0: And a new study finds that pregnancy raises the woman's risk of cardiovascular complications like heart attack, stroke, hypertension, and even death. Researchers at Massachusetts General Hospital looked at medical records from 56,000 pregnancies. Dr. Amir Ahmed is a cardiologist with Dignity Health and a volunteer with the American Heart Association.
1: Pregnancy itself is a big cardiovascular risk factor for patients who have underlying risk factors, but even patients who don't should be aware that there could be cardiovascular complications related to pregnancy, and that may have long-standing implications for them.
0: Heart disease is the number one killer of new moms. This is Public News Service. With Affordable Care Act subsidies expiring today, many folks in Montana will ring in the new year with higher health insurance costs.
2: While the U.S. House is set to vote on the subsidies in January, it doesn't help people who've already made coverage decisions for the month. That includes former University of Montana adjunct professor Bradley Cook. He lives in Hamilton, Montana, and says his premiums went from $260 a month to almost $700 a month. He says his deductible also more than doubled, which he describes as simply prohibitive.
3: My Social Security isn't doubling, so it, in effect, was like a $15,000 expense out of pocket before I get any real insurance help. So I had to just cancel that.
2: People making more than 400% of the poverty level will no longer get the ACA extended subsidies. I'm Laura Hatch reporting.
4: In Minnesota, now accepting applications for paid leave benefits under a new statewide program. The high-profile law takes effect Thursday. State lawmakers say they want to ensure a smoother rollout by welcoming enrollees early.
5: The legislature approved startup funds, but over time, benefits will be covered by a payroll tax shared by participating employees and their employers. Supporters say it helps workers with limited access to these perks when they need to step away for medical reasons. The Department of Employment and Economic Development's Evan Rowe reminds those eligible they can get up to 12 weeks of partial wage replacement for personal leave or up to 12 weeks when caring for a loved one. There's a 20-week cap when those needs overlap.
6: Most common example where you'd have both types of leave might be a mother who's giving birth to a child.
5: This program is not linked to the fraud fallout seen in human services programs in Minnesota, but Roe acknowledges the scrutiny over state government right now. I'm Mike Moen.
4: Finally, West Virginia and other Appalachian states counting on federal investment in clean energy are seeing those funds vaporize, leaving communities uncertain about jobs, reduced emissions, and their economic future.
7: A new report from Reimagine Appalachia outlines specific projects across the state hanging in limbo, including a $129 million grant from the Department of Energy to build utility-scale solar farms on two former surface mine sites in Nicholas County. Rika Rothenstein, a senior research associate for the group, says the frozen funding has huge impacts on the region.
8: Those solar farms would produce 250 megawatts of electric power, and that's enough to service around 39,000 homes.
7: The findings show nearly 70% of projected clean energy jobs in Appalachian states are now at risk. This is Nadia Romlagan for West Virginia News Service.
4: This is Mike Clifford for Public News Service, member and listener supported. 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
9: The Federal Reserve's preferred inflation gauge accelerated in April, focusing attention on the central bank's ongoing struggle to bring price increases back to its 2% target, dimming hopes for a near-term interest rate cut. The Personal Consumption Expenditures Price Index rose 0.4% in April. The average rate on the 30-year fixed-rate mortgage climbed to 6.53% last week. That's the highest level in 9 months. Rising inflation concerns and elevated treasury yields continued to pressure borrowing costs. Joy Furniture is recalling about 10,400 Talon and Royce sofas, love seats, and recliners after dozens of overheating incidents involving the power recliner switch. The power switch can malfunction and overheat, creating a fire hazard. The furniture was mostly sold in the Northeast. I'm Mark Huffman. Learn more at consumeraffairs.com.
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11: Hello, everyone, and welcome to the audio news from Archaeologica. I'm Laura Kennedy. Rick Pettigrew is away on our tour of Iran, so I'll be telling you about four of the best stories posted online this past

0: last week by our archaeology news website, archaeologica.org. Here are the headlines in archaeological and historical news from March 30th through April 6th, 2025. This week's first story comes from Kashkush, Morocco, near the Gibraltar Strait, where a new study evinces Bronze Age habitation. This result challenges previous assumptions that the region was unoccupied before the Phoenicians arrived in 800 BC. As reported by The Conversation, researchers from Morocco's National Institute for Archaeology and Heritage have determined that Kashkush hosted three phases of occupation from 2200 to 600 BC. The study, published in the journal Antiquity, details the results of the team's excavation there in 2021 and 2022. These excavations utilize state-of-the-art technology, including drones, 3D models, differential GPS, and radiocarbon dating to locate fossilized seeds and charcoal samples. Kashkush was first discovered in 1988 and first excavated in 1992. Archaeologists had presumed the site was active only between the 8th and 6th centuries BC, after Phoenicians arrived from the Middle East. The team dated the first phase of settlement from 2200 to 2000 BC. Remains from this period include three undecorated pottery sherds, a flint flake, and a cow bone. They suggest that erosion, later building on the site, and habitation by others may be responsible for the relative lack of first phase artifacts. They dated the second phase, beginning after a period of absence, from 1300 to 900 BC. The community then lived on the Kashkush Hill, in a group of around 100 people. Evidence suggests they cultivated wheat, barley, and legumes while raising sheep, goats, cows, and pigs. During the second phase, the community used the wattle and daub technique to build circular homes out of reeds, mud, and wooden poles. Inhabitants also dug silos to store their harvested crops and used grinding stones and flint tools and decorated pottery. Archaeologists also found a scrap of metal, the oldest known bronze object in North Africa outside of Egypt. The team dated the third phase to the Mauritanian period, between the 8th and 7th centuries BC. By this point, the Kashkush community was exchanging with nearby Phoenician settlements. They grew grapes and olives, used wheel-made Phoenician ceramics, and erected square buildings of stone, wattle, and daub. Around 600 BC, Kashkush was likely abandoned in favor of other settlements in the region. The evidence indicates that the early Bronze Age inhabitants of Kashkush are the immediate ancestors of the Mauritanian communities of Northwest Africa. Still, archaeologists remain uncertain about their communal organization. They may have grouped themselves by kinship, while later populations organized as tribes. This study challenges previous assumptions that the Maghreb of Northwest Africa was empty of human population before Phoenicians arrived. These new Kashkush discoveries demonstrate the presence of people in the region before 800 BC and their relationships with other Mediterranean communities, and may thus also revise the narrative of Northern Africa's history. Next, we go to southwest China, where an international team of researchers found stone tools from the Middle Paleolithic period, using designs previously believed to exist only in Europe and the Middle East. As reported by The Conversation, a team led by Hao Li of the Institute of Tibetan Plateau Research and Qijin Ruan of the Yunnan Provincial Institute of Cultural Relics and Archaeology unearthed Kina scrapers and other stone tools from the Longtan archaeological site. Kina scrapers, well known from European and Middle Eastern sites, are typically thick and asymmetrical with broad, sharp cutting edges, periodically resharpened after extended use. Researchers believe that hunters in dry, cool climates invented such tools to scrape and cut both soft materials like meat and medium-hard materials like wood. The team dated the sediments containing the Longtan artifacts via optical luminescence. The analysis dated those sediments to 50,000 to 60,000 years ago, the same period in which European Neanderthals used Kina tools. This analysis firmly places the discovery within the Middle Paleolithic period, from 250,000 to 30,000 years ago. This period is notable for the innovation of many new types of stone tools. Researchers previously believed that East Asian populations used only basic tools, while those in Europe and Africa made more advanced innovations. Other researchers compared the Chinese scrapers to European examples, inspected their markings, and analyzed pollen grains to determine the tool's environments. They found that the Longtan inhabitants lived in open forest grassland environments similar to the Kina sites in Europe. Along with recently discovered Levallois tools in Guanyindong Cave in Guizhou Province in south-central China, the Longtan Kina tools support the use of Middle Paleolithic technologies in East Asia. Further excavations aim to discover more about the origin of Kina scrapers in China. Archaeologists hope to uncover additional artifacts to help determine whether these tools were invented locally or introduced from elsewhere. Given the lengthy duration of the Middle Paleolithic period, these tools could have been created by extinct Neanderthals or Denisovans, by modern humans, or even by an unknown human species. The study was published in the journal Proceedings of the National Academy of Sciences. Our third story turns to West Texas, USA, where archaeologists unearthed what might be the oldest known weapon system in North America. As reported by the Greek Reporter, researchers for the Center of Big Bend Studies, collaborating with the Odyssey Archaeological Research Fund of the University of Kansas, found these weapons in the San Esteban Rock Shelter cave system. They are about 6,500 years old. The most interesting find is an atlatl, an ancient spear-throwing device. The weapon system also includes a straight-flying boomerang, six stone-tipped foreshafts that connected darts to the atlatl, and four hardwood foreshafts that could administer poison. The weapons are in good condition, with only a few pieces missing or deteriorated. According to weapons expert and Center for Big Bend Studies Professor Devin Pettigrew, while the atlatl lacks its handle, archaeologists can reconstruct what it may have looked like. The incomplete state of the weapon complicates the task, but researchers can visualize how the complete weapon system was likely used. The darts would fit into the spur of the atlatl to maintain a straight flight when thrown, maximizing power and accuracy. Technical details suggest how indigenous hunters used complex reusable tools for tracking and hunting. Because the parts appear to have been positioned deliberately, the weapon system may have had symbolic or ritual meanings. Caves were deeply significant for many indigenous American cultures. Many believed that hunted prey could be reincarnated. The team also found human coprolites and a tanned pronghorn hide. As common among Plains Native groups, the hide is punctured with holes spaced to tie it into a frame. According to Byron Schroeder, director of the Center for Big Bend Studies, this discovery is of major significance. It may help suggest answers to many questions about the lives of these early indigenous communities. Archaeologists had hypothesized that indigenous groups in the region used atlatls, but this discovery confirms those conjectures. The integrity of the undisturbed cache provides an intimate picture of prehistoric technology that the team expects will influence North American archaeology for many years. We complete this week's archaeological news in England, where the discovery of a Danish bronze stamp indicates that the iconic Sutton Hoo helmet may have originated in Scandinavia. As reported by Live Science, the stamp was unearthed about 2 years ago on the Danish island of Tøsinge, in the ruins of a metals workshop there. Its imagery features a warrior on horseback, closely resembling motifs of horse and rider on the Sutton Hoo helmet. According to archaeologist Peter Pence, a curator at the National Museum of Denmark in Copenhagen, the stamp is connected to elite warriors who rode horses into battle. This discovery confirms that the horse and rider motif was widespread in Northern Europe. Researchers have previously conjectured that artifacts with similar motifs from early medieval Sweden and Germany indicate the origin of the Sutton Hoo helmet as an heirloom or diplomatic gift. The motif on the bronze stamp is not identical to the helmets, but is strikingly similar. Not only is the stamp's motif similar in size to the motifs on the helmet, but the horse images share similar features. Archaeologists originally discovered the Sutton Hoo helmet in 1939 during the excavation of an Anglo-Saxon burial ship in East England. The ship was filled with grave goods, musical instruments, jewelry, tableware, weapons, armor, etc. The helmet was broken into hundreds of shards, so archaeologists had to reconstruct it carefully. It now resides in London's British Museum. The helmet, with its iconic face mask, is emblematic of Anglo-Saxon culture. The Anglo-Saxons lived in eastern Britain in the early medieval period. They descended from German and Danish immigrants. Archaeologists infer that the helmet was likely crafted during the late 6th or early 7th century in southern Scandinavia, or was influenced by that area's artistic conventions. Per Helenghitos, an Oxford University medieval historian and not a participant in this study, said this discovery suggests close connections among military elites of the Anglo-Saxon era in northwestern Europe. That wraps up the news for this week. For more stories and daily news updates, visit Archaeologica on the World Wide Web at archaeologica.org, where all the news is history. Also, check out our growing subscription platform, Heritage Broadcasting Service, at heritagetac.org. I'm Laura Kennedy, and I'll see you next week.
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3: Today, first to fly, first to die. The University of Houston's College of Engineering presents this series about the machines that make our civilization run and the people whose ingenuity created them. Balloon mania swept France after Jean-François Desrosiers piloted the Montgolfier brothers' first balloon in 1783. The next balloon maker, Alexandre Charles, thought he was copying the Montgolfiers when he filled his early experimental balloons with hydrogen. He didn't realize they'd simply used hot air. Now ballooning would become a contest between hydrogen and hot air. Whichever gas bore them aloft, balloons now claimed the sky. After flying the Montgolfier's balloon, Rosier meant to show the world what balloons could do. His first goal was flying the English Channel from England to France, but he was immediately scooped by another French aeronaut, Charles Blanchard. Rosier had to move fast to top that, so he announced he would fly the channel from France to England, facing far less favorable winds. He'd have to be able to stay aloft much longer. Now consider the problem of altitude control. A hydrogen balloon must release sand to rise or release hydrogen to go down. Once the hydrogen is spent, the balloon can only sink. A hot air balloon has to be larger since hot air is not as light as hydrogen. We control a hot air balloon's altitude by alternately heating the air in the gas bag or letting it cool. To travel great distances, that took increasingly heavy loads of fuel. Rosier had a solution. He built a double balloon. A hydrogen-filled bag wasn't quite large enough to lift the balloon off the ground. A second hot air bag would get the balloon into the air. He'd control the altitude by heating the smaller air bag, and that would take a lot less fuel. Rosier's plan was really clever, but he knew it was also tricky. As the day approached, Rosier became more and more fearful. He made out his will. He insisted that his co-pilot, the balloon's owner, do so as well. At the last minute, their young patron, the Marquis de Maisonfort, offered the owner 200 gold louis to let him fly in his place. Rosier was appalled. He barely managed to talk the Marquis out of going. Then, at 7:12 that morning, a cannon blast announced the two flyers' ascent as they rose into the gray sky. 33 minutes later, observers saw a tongue of flame 4 miles away. 20 seconds later, as the balloon's remnants fluttered back toward Earth, a muffled whoomp reached their ears. The balloon had been blown more west than north and never quite made it to the channel. The watching crowd reached it to find Rosé already dead on the shoreline rocks and the owner breathing his last. The fire had most likely ignited the hydrogen bag. When hydrogen burned off, very little buoyancy remained in the hot air bag. So that's how Rosé, first aeronaut to fly, also became first to die. The sport of ballooning now had to sober up and settle into the methodical engineering needed to make it feasible. It had taken a mere 2 years for ballooning to reach its childhood's end. I'm John Leinhardt at the University of Houston, where we're interested in the way inventive minds work.
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5: Today is June 2nd on Tidbits in Time, a great day. Stay with me to hear about the Intolerable Quartering Act. We'll remember the coronation of an English monarch. You'll hear me say there's a sucker born every minute. And recount the hatchet job on one of the most important books of our time. All that plus, it's Norton Juster's birthday. Who's that, you might ask? Well, stay tuned and find out. Tidbits in Dime is next. June 2nd, 1774, the Quartering Act was enacted by the British, and enforcement began on the colonies. It referred to the practice of governments housing soldiers in the homes of private citizens against their will and without payment. Derived from the dragonnade practices of French monarchs, it was one of the Intolerable Acts and prohibited by the Third Amendment to the U.S. Constitution, though it was used illegally by Union officers during the war between the states. June 2, 1953 saw the coronation of Queen Elizabeth II after her father, King George VI, died in February. Her grandmother, Queen Mary, died in March. Queen Elizabeth is now the longest-lived British monarch and also the longest-reigning female head of state in Britain's history. She has presided over what some call decolonization and which others call the frittering away of the British Empire. Even at age 94, she's still going strong and shows no signs of abdicating. June 2, 1870, the circus of Phineas Taylor Barnum, at age 60, began its first tour of America. He called his show P.T. Barnum's Grand Traveling Museum, Menagerie, Caravan, and Hippodrome. He bought his own train to carry it everywhere in the country because traveling by roads would have limited his reach considerably. Despite what you may have heard, he never said there's a sucker born every minute, but he did leave a book of sage advice called The Art of Money Getting. June 2, 1963, one of the most important books of our time was reprinted, mangling a masterpiece. A 900-page book originally published in 1949, the author, Ludwig von Mises, authorized a publisher to reprint Human Action, a treatise on economics, with revisions by the author. The publisher, Yale University Press, purposely botched the typesetting and wouldn't let him look at page proofs because von Mises was out of favor with the prevailing, then dominant, Keynesian theory. It was on June 2, 1929 that Norton Juster was born in Brooklyn, New York. He spent his entire adult life, after serving in the Navy, as an architect and professor, but he's best known for writing The Phantom Tollbooth, which is truly one of life's great pleasures to read. He also penned a short story that was produced as an animated short by Chuck Jones and performed by Robert Morley called The Dot and the Line. And it's great, too.
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6: Hi, everyone. This is Melissa McChesney for the Archaeology Channel with another weekly installment of the audio news from Archaeologica. This week's stories represent only a tiny sample of the remarkable archaeological research going on all the time, all over the world. Artifacts suggesting flint knapping and food preparation have been found at a site in Turkey, leading researchers to question the belief that the large structures with their monumental artistic decoration found at the site were only used for religious purposes. Studies of skeletons in California show a decrease in skull size over about 7,500 years that could be attributed to exposure to carcinogens from the repeated use of tar. A melting glacier in Norway has been leaving artifacts in its rock bed, including 17 textiles and a hunting coat from AD 300. And in El Salvador, people of the Maya village of Seren were able to escape during the eruption of the Lomo Caldera volcano 1,400 years ago on a recently discovered road. This program is brought to you in part by the Turkish Ministry of Culture and Tourism, offering visitors to Turkey a unique experience among archaeological sites representing thousands of years of cultural heritage. Learn more about the wonders of Turkey at goturkey.com. Thanks go also to our supporting members, without whose help we would not be able to present this program. Please look for membership information at archaeologychannel.org. And now, here's Laura Pettigrew with the audio news from Archaeologica. We hope you find this to be a valuable part of your day.
0: Welcome to the audio news from Archaeologica. I'm Laura Pettigrew, and these are the headlines in archaeological and historical news from October 2nd to October 8th, 2011. In Turkey, ancient structures thought to be the world's oldest temples are being re-examined, leading some to believe that they weren't religious buildings after all. Archaeologist Ted Banning of the University of Toronto argues that the buildings found at Göbekli Tepe seem to have been houses for people, not the gods. Klaus Schmidt of the German Archaeological Institute and colleagues from the Sanliurfa Museum in Turkey originally found the buildings just outside of the Turkish city of Urfa in 1995. The oldest of the structures at the site, dating back more than 10,000 years, are enormous buildings with large stone pillars, many featuring carvings of snakes, scorpions, foxes, and other animals. Due to the existence of art in the buildings, the considerable effort that must have been involved in making and erecting them, and a lack of evidence for any permanent settlement in the area, Schmidt concluded that Göbekli must have been a sacred place where pilgrims traveled to worship, much like the Greek ruins of Delphi or Olympia. If this interpretation is true, it would make the buildings the oldest temples ever found. However, Banning offers a different interpretation that challenges some of Schmidt's claims. He outlines the growing archaeological evidence for daily activities at the site, such as flint knapping and food preparation, which suggests that the site was not devoid of residential occupation. He argues that the population may have lived in large structures, suggesting that the purported temples may instead have been communal houses. He suggests that these monumentally decorated houses were similar in fashion to the large plank houses of the northwest coast of North America, with their remarkable house posts and totem poles. The presence of decorative pillars, or massive construction efforts, he argues, does not necessarily mean that the buildings could not have been residential spaces. In addition, he reminds us that the presupposition that art, or even monumental art, is exclusively associated with specialized shrines or non-domestic spaces also fails to withstand scrutiny. There is abundant ethnographic evidence for considerable investment in the decoration of domestic structures and spaces, whether to commemorate the feats of ancestors, advertise a lineage's history or a chief's generosity, or record initiations and other house-based rituals. Archaeological evidence for domestic art from the Neolithic period exists in other sites, including some in Turkey, and therefore the possibility that these structures had residential purposes should not be ruled out. The everyday use of tar in California may have resulted in a long-term health decline among prehistoric Indians in the area. A recent study proposes that naturally occurring polycyclic aromatic hydrocarbons, or PAHs, in bitumen tar could partially explain a decrease in skull size over a period of 7,500 years in the Chumash people. Decreased head size usually reflects decreased stature, a biological indicator of a population's declining health. The Chumash, who lived in dense villages of up to 20,000 people in the Channel Islands and used shell beads as currency, collected tar from natural seeps in the islands and used the gummy substance for just about everything. A few of its uses included building canoes, casting broken bones, and making chewing gum. According to Sabrina Schultz, an anthropologist at the University of California, Berkeley, and the study's co-author, though the PAH is in

paving and roofing. Previous research has shown that the human body easily absorbs these chemicals through inhalation, ingestion, or skin contact, and the chemicals can easily be distributed to organs, tissues, and fetuses. While analyzing skeletons of 269 Chumash males and females from various periods, the team found a marked decrease in skull size over time. To find out if PAHs and tar were possible contributors to the shrinkage, the researchers tested modern tar from seeps in ancient Chumash territory, which turned out to have high levels of toxic PAHs. Next, the team examined previous studies regarding how PAHs enter the human body. They realized that the Chumash's use of bitumen would have allowed the toxins to enter their bodies in multiple ways, from direct ingestion to inhalation. As an example, the Chumash would have even drunk the PAHs, since they used bitumen to waterproof tightly woven fiber baskets that served as water bottles. The Indians also heated the tar to make it more malleable, producing fumes that would have been inhaled. The Chumash not only used tar regularly, they used it more and more as the years went on, based on increasing levels of bitumen found in artifacts. The Chumash began building canoes with multiple wooden planks about 1,500 to 2,000 years ago, using tar to seal any spaces where the planks met and to plug holes. Tar was used as an adhesive in a canoe's body and paddles, as well as in bone whistles, flutes, shell containers, abalone dishes, pipe mouthpieces, and musical rattles. Bitumen was even integrated into the culture's dress, as women wore grass skirts weighted with bits of tar. However, there is no established way to test for hydrocarbons in ancient bones, and there are numerous factors that could have contributed to this decrease in stature and health over time. Traveling to Norway, a melting glacier in the Breheimen National Park has left a well-preserved hunter's coat dating to around AD 300. The coat is the oldest piece of clothing ever to be found in the country. According to Mariana Vedeler, manager and textile expert at the Museum of Cultural History, such an artifact is very rare. In total, the museum received 17 textiles and garments from the receding glacier, including a leather shoe and several other pieces of clothing. However, the men's coat is the first one that researchers have dated and preserved. It is well used and has a few tears that have been patched together. Researchers intend to do further chemical analysis to determine its color and to learn more about clothing in Roman Norway. Other finds from the old camp and hunting ground included containers that were possibly used as bags or purses, a wooden spade, horseshoes, arrows, and arrowheads. The warmer weather caused by climate change is providing archaeologists, researchers, and museums with new opportunities to find artifacts dating back hundreds of years. A new exhibition at the Museum of Cultural History in Oslo will feature all finds from the melting glaciers, most of which date back to Roman times. Our final story is from El Salvador, where on an evening in August, some 1,400 years ago, life stopped short in the Maya village of Seren as the Loma Caldera volcano erupted less than a third of a mile away. Now, while excavating the town, researchers have discovered a unique road, called a sacbe, which likely served as an escape route to flee the plume of volcanic ash as it rolled through the town. The word sacbe translates in Yucatan Maya to white ways, referring to the white lime plaster used to create these raised paved roads. According to study researcher Payson Sheets of the University of Colorado, until this discovery, researchers knew these roads only from the Yucatan area in Mexico. The sacbe usually connected temples, plazas, and groups of structures within ceremonial centers or cities. Some longer roads actually connected cities to each other. This is the only known sacbe that has been found without a border of stone, revealing that there was a variation in building techniques. Seren was an ancient community of about 200 people, buried under 5 meters of volcanic ash and isolated from human activities for at least 1,400 years. The ash is so fine that it even preserved plants at the site, making the area essentially a time capsule. The team discovered the road accidentally while excavating an area 3 meters wide near Seren. They hit the 6-foot-wide road straight on, and upon further excavation, uncovered a drainage ditch on one side of the road and the remains of crops along the other side. To date, they have followed the road 45 meters along its length. Amazingly well-preserved, the researchers can even see repair workers' hand marks along the edges of the elevated road. The road's direction seems to be leading from the outskirts of town to the main temple, where at the time of the eruption, the villagers had been preparing for a ritual. In an emergency, people would have rushed to this road to escape the city, evidenced by the preserved belongings and half-eaten food left behind. There is no evidence of anyone going back to their houses, gathering up valuables, and fleeing, leading Sheets to believe a ceremony was taking place.
He suggests that people may have left the plaza and ran

0: south, possibly on the Sock Bay, away from danger in the north. Since researchers have not found any bodies at the site, most people probably had time to flee before the disaster struck. That wraps up the news for this week. For more stories and daily news updates, visit Archaeologica on the World Wide Web at archaeologica.org, where all the news is history. I'm Laura Pettigrew, and I'll see you next week.
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5: On today's broadcast, the day before the June 3rd local elections, the Democratic Party points to the successes of the Lee Jae-myung administration in its appeals to voters, while the main opposition People Power Party urges voters to judge the administration at the ballot box. Police, fire authorities, forensic experts, and the Labor Ministry jointly launch an inspection at the site of a deadly explosion at a Hanwha Aerospace plant. South Korea and United States launch their first round of formal negotiations to implement the security agreement reached between their leaders at last year's summit. This is KBS World Radio News. I'm Daniel Che. On the eve of the local elections, rival parties have made their final push to mobilize voters, urging them to head to the polls on Wednesday. On Tuesday, the ruling Democratic Party argued that voters should back its candidates to help support President Lee Jae-myung's administration, while the main opposition, People Power Party, urged voters to use their ballots to hold what it called an arrogant government accountable. Eileen Cahill has more.
6: On the final day of the official campaign period for the local elections, the Democratic Party highlighted the successes of the Lee Jae-myung administration and called on voters to strengthen the ruling camp's hand so the administration's initiatives can move forward. During a floor leadership meeting at the National Assembly on Tuesday, Democratic Party floor leader Han Byung-do also compared this year's elections to last year's presidential race.
7: Last year's presidential election was more desperate than ever to end the insurrection, restore democracy, and protect the constitutional order. And tomorrow, exactly 1 year later, is June 3rd local election day. I feel as earnest and desperate as I did a year ago. This is because the Lee Jae-myung government must succeed. We must provide solid support for the momentum of state affairs.
6: The People Power Party intensified its appeals to voters through a series of public statements from its leadership, urging voters to deliver their verdict against the government at the ballot box. In a statement at the party's headquarters in Seoul, party chairman Jang Dong-hyuk said the election will profoundly impact voters' lives and determine the future of the nation.
7: Lee Jae-myung has nothing to fear now that he has taken control of the judiciary and the media with the government and parliament in his hands. If local governments are also handed over, Lee's arrogance will cross the last red line. South Korea will be a country for Lee Jae-myung. My house, my property, and my salary will be taken away and my freedom ruthlessly deprived.
6: Meanwhile, Seoul's mayoral candidates plan to continue campaigning across the capital until midnight, when the official election campaign period comes to an end. Eileen Cahill, KBS World Radio News.
5: South Korea's three major terrestrial broadcasters, KBS, MBC, and SBS, will conduct a joint exit poll to forecast the outcome of Wednesday's nationwide local elections. The survey will be carried out by the Korea Election Pool, a joint election forecasting committee formed by the three broadcasters, with results to be released through their election coverage as soon as voting ends at 6 p.m. on Wednesday. KBS World will provide prompt coverage of the exit poll results on its website, world.kbs.co.kr, as well as through KBS World Radio News and Korea 24. On Election Day, the Korea Election Pool plans to conduct exit polls at 595 polling stations nationwide and will also carry out a telephone survey of 28,500 voters to estimate the preferences of those who cast ballots during the early voting period. Voting in the local elections will take place from 6 a.m. to 6 p.m. on Wednesday after 2 days of early voting Friday and Saturday.
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Police, fire authorities, forensic experts, and the Labor Ministry jointly launched an on-site inspection at a Hanwha Aerospace plant in the central city of Daejeon, where an explosion on Monday killed five workers and injured two others. The inspection, which started at 10 a.m. Tuesday, is expected to focus on the current state of the site where a fire broke out and the probable point of ignition. Hanwha Aerospace has said the workers were in the process of cleaning gunpowder residue off of equipment at the time of the explosion. Families of the victims are also present during the inspection after their genetic samples were submitted to the National Forensic Service on Monday for DNA matching to identify the victims. Autopsies were scheduled for Tuesday. South Korea and the United States have wrapped up the first day of formal negotiations to implement security agreements reached between their leaders at a summit last year. According to the Foreign Ministry, the two sides opened the inaugural two-day meeting at the Ministry of Foreign Affairs in Seoul on Tuesday morning to discuss security-related items in the bilateral joint fact sheet published last November after the summit between President Lee Jae-myung and U.S. President Donald Trump in October. Following the meeting, attended by South Korea's first Vice Foreign Minister Park Yoon-ju and U.S. Undersecretary of State for Political Affairs Allison Hooker, the two sides held another round of talks in the afternoon with senior national security officials in attendance. On the first day of the talks, the two sides held extensive discussions on South Korea's plans to build nuclear-powered submarines. On Wednesday, they are expected to share views on South Korea's plans to secure the right to enrich uranium and reprocess spent nuclear fuel. U.S. President Donald Trump says he anticipates striking an agreement with Iran over the next week on a memorandum of understanding to end their months-long war. In a phone interview with ABC News on Monday, Trump said he expects to finalize a deal over the next week to extend an existing ceasefire and reopen the Strait of Hormuz. The American president added that he has not yet agreed to the memorandum as some details still need to be settled. Aside from an extension of the ceasefire and the reopening of the strait, the U.S. is demanding that Iran turn over its highly enriched uranium and no longer pursue nuclear weapons. Earlier, Trump posted on Truth Social that both Israel and the Iran-backed Hezbollah agreed to halt attacks on each other at his urging after Iran's semi-official Tasnim news agency reported that Iran viewed Israeli attacks as a violation of its ceasefire with the U.S. Consumer prices rose in May by the biggest margin in 2 years and 2 months amid soaring global oil prices stemming from the crisis in the Middle East. The Ministry of Data and Statistics announced Tuesday that the Consumer Price Index increased by 3.1% from the previous year, the highest jump since March 2024. Petroleum led the gains at 24.2%, the largest increase since July 2022, when the index rose 35.2% after Russia invaded Ukraine. Service prices jumped 2.8%, partly driven by a 33.5% surge in international airfares. It was the sharpest jump in international airfares since the government began compiling related statistics in 1995, primarily due to increasing fuel surcharges resulting from higher oil prices. That's the news from KBS World Radio's News Center in Seoul. This has been Daniel Che.

0: Is this mold on a mission? This is Sandra Tsing Lo with the Lowdown on Science. Could fungi help clean up our plastic pollution mess? Victor Gamberini at the University of Auckland studied a soil fungus called Clonostachys rosea. After looking at all of its genes, his team identified 12 genes linked to plastic breakdown. When the fungus was fed a plastic called PCL, those genes switched on. They chopped PCL into smaller molecules. It showed similar activity towards the type of plastic used in bottles. It's no accident that this fungus thrives on plastic waste. Its specialized genetic tools could fight plastic pollution. Plastic may last centuries, but fungus just clocked in for cleanup duty.
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3: We all know how not getting enough sleep can leave you feeling groggy, listless, and out of sorts. According to some research, insufficient sleep can also affect your grades in college. In fact, sleep problems appear to have more of an influence on school performance for freshmen than binge drinking or smoking marijuana. Researchers from the University of St. Thomas in Minnesota looked at data from more than 43,000 college students. They focused specifically on things that appeared to predict academic issues, like lower grade point average and dropping a course. And they found that sleep was right at the top of the list, especially among freshmen. Sleep alone, they found, was a strong indicator of whether or not a student would drop a class. Of course, the first year of college can be challenging. Many factors can affect grades, including mental health issues, learning disabilities, general health issues, study habits, and so on. Still, even after accounting for these factors, the researchers found that not getting enough sleep is strongly linked to how well students do in college. Does a lack of sleep cause poor grades? Or might not doing well in school lead to poor sleep? Cause and effect can be hard to establish, but the researchers believe they found evidence that too little sleep does, in fact, lead to worse performance in college. There's certainly a lot of evidence that poor sleep can lead to or exacerbate all sorts of mental and physical health problems, which can affect many aspects of how we function, including our ability to study and learn. This Moment of Science comes from Indiana University with production support from PENCO. We're on the web at amomentofscience.org. I'm Don Glass.
4: 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South Portland, to be exact. That's where my home studio is. I'm Rob Rosenthal. Saltcast is a production of PRX, the Public Radio Exchange, and the Salt Institute for Documentary Studies. I teach radio at Salt. The second thing I'm about to say might be heresy. Here's the first thing. I like StoryCorps. It's the nation's largest oral history project, and excerpts from StoryCorps' interviews air on NPR's Morning Edition every Friday morning. And frankly, I find StoryCorps features to be a breath of fresh air during the news. They're genuine, honest, heartfelt. You know, this is going to sound corny, but they're real conversations about real life between real people. What could be better than that, right? The way it works is this. StoryCorps has several recording booths set up to record interviews. Two are in New York City. Others travel the country in Airstream campers. Anyone can sign up. You can interview a friend, a family member, a coworker, whoever you want. Or you can be interviewed yourself by someone from StoryCorps. You leave the booth with a copy of the interview. Another copy gets sent to the Library of Congress. Plus, StoryCorps reviews the recordings and edits them for broadcast. But here's my heretical comment. I'm kind of tired of StoryCorps broadcasts. They've become predictable. I almost know what's going to happen before I hear the first bit of tape. Now, not all the time, but often it seems. I've thought a little bit about how StoryCorps features could be taken to the next level to make them a bit more in-depth and a bit more surprising. What if, in some instances, producers from StoryCorps conducted follow-up interviews and added them to the mix? For example, a father and son walk into the booth. The son wants to interview his father about the father's depression. Their candid and moving interview is recorded, but StoryCorps then contacts the father and son later and conducts more interviews with them. The result? The issue between the two is explored in greater depth. Then StoryCorps produces a piece that utilizes both the interview tape and the recordings from the booth. Now, do I have an actual example of what I'm talking about? Well, of course I do. Several years ago at SALT, radio student Mike Bernstein produced a story called Sit With Me. It features, well, you guessed it, a father with depression and his son. Mike interviewed both of them separately, and he recorded the two of them talking together. In fact, at the time, when we discussed this story in class, we referred to it as StoryCorps Plus. Here it is, Sit With Me by Mike Bernstein.
5: I realized that my dad was different when I was about 10. I think one of my friends said something. It wasn't an offense towards my dad or anything, but they said something, that had the depressed word. And at that time, I remember I'm pretty sure I was doing like a book project where I had to look up these words. And as he said it, I really wonder what that word meant. By looking it up in the dictionary, I finally realized that it was to be like sad all the time. Then, it finally all connected together, seeing my dad like that and stuff. My name is Cameron Leloux. I am 12 years old and I live in Westbrook, Maine. My dad doesn't work because he's depressed. Sometimes he'll just, sit and read. Sometimes, he'll just, sit and, stare at the wall or something. Or he'll sit down and just, watch TV. I just kind of, leave him as he is. Most of the time, I'm up in my room. Because that's basically my own little house. I mean, I have TV in there, got my own computer, which has, AIM and all that stuff. I was even going to bring one of those little mini fridges up there. Me and my girlfriend wanted to go to the movies, and my mom wasn't home, neither was my sister, so it's just me and my dad, and we need a ride. And she was wondering if my dad could give us a ride. But of course, he was sleeping. So of course we negotiated to have her mom bring us there and back. And on the way there, she was just wondering why my dad couldn't give us a ride. I just told her that my dad had a night job and just slept through the day. Felt kind of mad at myself for not saying the truth about, how my dad is depressed. I deal with my dad's depression by sort of ignoring it. So that's why I wanted to sit down and talk to him about it. What does it feel like to be depressed?
6: It's hard to explain. You really can't understand it unless you go through it. But the feeling itself is being disassociated with everything else in life. You can see everybody living around you, eating, watching TV, answering the phone, but you're not part of it.
5: One night when I was going to go to the movies, and I was going to, ask you for a ride, but you were sleeping. And that one night, it was just me and you.
6: What time about was it?
5: 9.
6: Okay.
5: And, when I got into the car, they asked me, why was, your dad sleeping? And I just said, he has a night job.
6: So what it tells me, Cameron, right away, that you are somewhat embarrassed about me being disabled. But you know what? You don't need to be. You can tell them, my dad has depression. And sometimes it's hard for him to even get out of bed. That's nothing to be ashamed about, Cameron. Do you understand?
5: I understand.
6: Okay. Just say, hey, my dad went through some rough stuff. He's going through some deep depression, which is hard to cope with, and he's in bed as a result of it, because he's not lazy. And you tell him, my dad isn't lazy. It's the last thing. I don't collect money for no reason through Social Security, I can't hold a job. I can't keep the responsibility.
5: dad's face has about 6 kind of little stabs, you know, on his, like, left and right cheeks. I think there's, like, 1 on his chin. And he's just, you know, been, like, addicted to picking them. I'll be like, hey, Dad, you know, stop. He'll just, you know, keep on doing whatever he's doing, you know, while picking. So I can't tell you how many times I've been with my dad, and all of a sudden, I hear, oh, Cameron, don't give me a napkin. I'll look over, and, like, right here is bleeding. I think, he's picking again? Some people have, like, asked him, like, oh, did it hurt? Or did he win? Or stuff like that. You know, that's what bothers me. When people just all of a sudden think, oh, something must have happened. No, nothing happened. If you weren't depressed, like, what would be, like, different?
6: I'll tell you, it'd be a lot different. I wouldn't be so much of a shut-in of the world. Like, I'd be out and about more and raise my head more high. I'd feel a lot better, sure of myself and proud of myself. It hurts me to think that.
7: At the tone, we've reached the top of the hour. WIZULP, Newark. Radio Newark News.
8: From Feature Story News in Washington, I'm Kate Fisher. U.S. Secretary of State Marco Rubio has told lawmakers the Trump administration is still in talks with Iran over its nuclear program. It comes amid uncertainty about the peace progress, which appears stalled after pushback from both sides. Nick Harper reports from Washington.
9: The U.S.'s top diplomat portrayed the current negotiations with Iran as a win for the United States. He said that the U.S. was still in talks with Iran, despite Iranian media on Monday saying that the Iranian negotiators had walked away from negotiations. Marco Rubio said that Iran was now agreeing to negotiate about aspects of its nuclear program that it had previously refused to discuss. But he said that the U.S. red lines remained, that Iran must commit to negotiate the disposal of its highly enriched uranium and reopen the Strait of Hormuz. He said any sanctions relief offered by the U.S. would be condition-based and was not being offered in return for Iran simply reopening the strait.
8: U.S. President Donald Trump is reportedly backing down on plans to compensate Americans who claim they were unfairly treated by the U.S. government, having planned to introduce a $1.8 billion fund to pay them. Our U.S. correspondent Mitch McCann reports.
10: Democrats, and critically for the president, a number of Republicans were outraged by the prospect of paying out those arrested for the January 6 Capitol riots, people Mr. Trump felt had been unfairly targeted by the Biden administration. This follows a federal judge's order directing the government not to proceed with the fund until at least the 12th of June, when a hearing is scheduled on the matter. Mr. Trump had faced backlash over what was called the anti-weaponization fund from senior Republicans, including Senate Majority Leader John Thune, who publicly stated that the fund should be shut down. President Trump has suffered a number of political losses in recent days aside from the fund, including his name being removed from the renamed Trump Kennedy Center and a number of musicians pulled out of the America 250 celebration in Washington.
8: President Trump has named Bill Poulter to serve as acting director of national intelligence, taking over from Tulsi Gabbard, giving him oversight of the United States intelligence agencies. As Federal Housing Finance Agency director, Mr. Poulter pushed for investigations into Mr. Trump's political enemies. He has no known background in intelligence, military or national security, and so the appointment elevates a Trump political ally to a key national spy post. He'll continue to run the housing agency at the same time. Last year, he used social media to accuse some of Mr. Trump's perceived enemies of committing mortgage fraud, infuriating some officials at the White House and Justice Department, as well as prosecutors. From bureaus worldwide, this is FSN.
11: With FSN Spotlight, I'm Simon Marks. Today, more on Ebola, as the Brazilian authorities say they are now investigating the first possible cases there. Doctors Without Borders say never before has an Ebola outbreak recorded so many first cases so soon after it was first identified, in this case in the Democratic Republic of Congo. But in the DRC, health agencies are battling an unseen enemy, the impact of US humanitarian aid cuts sparked by President Trump's dismantling of the U.S. Agency for International Development. Laurie Garrett is a Pulitzer Prize-winning science journalist and author.
12: In 2024, our USAID commitment to the Democratic Republic of Congo was more than $1 billion. Last year, brace yourself, 67 million. Nearly every single hospital, clinic, pharmacy in all of Democratic Republic of Congo was wholly or partially dependent on USAID and HHS support to maintain supplies and to deliver what people needed. And that's gone. Stores are empty. The clinics are gone. Nobody's paying those people. So even if you didn't have Ebola, according to humanitarian organizations, 300,000 more people have died in the Democratic Republic of Congo since USAID was cut.
11: And those deaths were before the outbreak of Ebola. With FSN Spotlight, I'm Simon Marks.
8: Our main news again. U.S. Secretary of State Marco Rubio has told lawmakers the Trump administration is still in talks with Iran over its nuclear program. U.S. President Donald Trump's reportedly backing down on plans to compensate Americans who claim they were unfairly treated by the U.S. government. And President Trump has named the Federal Housing Finance Agency Director, Bill Poulter, to serve as Acting Director of National Intelligence. And that's the latest feature story news. Kate Fisher reporting.
13: This is Bird Note. A city lake may seem quiet and still at first, but with a little time, you might start to hear its music. Female wood ducks call out to each other, keeping an eye out for predators. Red-winged blackbirds sing from the cattails. The males perch high on the stems and show off their red shoulder patches, while the females search for food deep in the undergrowth. A belted kingfisher flies the length of the shoreline, rattling and diving at small fish. Several pairs of mallards paddle around the shallows, quacking companionably as they dunk their heads in the water looking for food. From a woody thicket along the bank, male song sparrows belt out their chorus all day long. But when a red-tailed hawk passes overhead, everyone falls silent. Stick around long enough, and the music will begin again. For Bird Note, I'm Ariana Rimmel. 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More at tetonscience.org.
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17: I'm Dustin Royal.
18: And I'm Rhett Elaine.
17: Dr. Elaine, this week we're talking about trash.
18: That's right, trash.
17: Trash. Okay. Now, why do we want to be talking about trash?
18: Well, I mean, we should all talk about trash, right? We shouldn't trash talk.
17: No.
18: But we should talk about trash.
17: You're proud of yourself.
18: Yeah, I just made that up. So, I mean, recently I've been thinking about trash because I've taken it upon myself to start picking up trash along the road.
17: Mm-hmm.
18: And honestly...
17: Oh, that's nice of you.
18: Yeah, well, I kind of enjoy it. You know, it's one of those jobs where you do it and it looks different afterwards, like mowing the grass or vacuuming the carpet or washing windows. You can tell there's something different afterwards.
17: Yeah.
18: And so I kind of, you know, go out there, pick up trash. But people throw a lot of stuff out their car. I don't know why.
17: Yeah, well, that's the first step of dealing with trash is really picking up trash.
18: Yeah.
17: So is there, like, any new, like, tech in the way of, like, getting trash together?
18: For me?
17: For you or at all?
18: I just use one of those hand-grabber things.
17: Hand-grabber thingies.
18: And a garbage bag.
17: Mm-hmm.
18: Yeah. And I'm always surprised at what people throw out their windows. You know, full drinks. Don't throw a full drink.
17: Wow.
18: Because it's heavy. At least empty it first.
17: Yeah.
18: That's all I want to say. if you, and you're wasting a drink.
17: Yeah, like that's I don't need this hydration. Fump.
18: I see a lot of plastic bottles, a lot of styrofoam cups from fast food restaurants.
17: Yes.
18: A lot of those. And
17: they're not biodegradable, are
18: no,
17: they?
18: No, they're not. And they blow around a lot, but they're at least easy to pick up.
17: So, well, that's one thing.
18: Yeah. And they empty easily. If they're full of a liquid, you can pour them out quite quickly. So those are my adventures in trash picking up. I think everyone should at least pick up trash one time.
17: Yes.
18: So they can realize, hey, I'm not going to throw that out the window because that's silly.
17: Yeah.
18: Okay, so don't throw stuff out the window. Okay, but the biggest problem with trash is plastic. And we'll talk about that on the next STEM Science
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19: This is Making Waves from NOAA's National Ocean Service. I'm Troy Kitch. We recently launched an ocean fact on our website about seafoam. We'll have a link to that in our show notes. The basic question was, what is seafoam? Why does it form? Is it safe? Well, based on the feedback we received, it turns out that a lot of you were interested in this topic. The kind of reaction we got was something like, yeah, what causes that foamy stuff on the beach anyway? So today we thought we'd revisit an interview with Dr. Rafael Cudella, professor of ocean science at the University of California, Santa Cruz. This episode was originally broadcast back in March 2009, and it's about a study that solved a mystery. And you guessed it, this mystery involves seafoam. Now before we get started, let's recap what seafoam is. Basically it comes down to this, seawater isn't just water. It contains dissolved salts, proteins, fats, dead algae, and a bunch of other bits and pieces of organic matter. When the ocean is agitated by wind and waves, all of this stuff gets churned up and seafoam can form. Now, algal blooms are one common source of thick seafoams. These foams often result after blooms of algae die off, decay, and wash ashore. And there, they're whipped up into a froth. Now, most of the seafoam caused by algal blooms isn't harmful to humans or animals, but sometimes it can be. And sometimes, an otherwise harmless seafoam produced by algae can produce unforeseen effects. And that's where this story begins. Back in 2007, hundreds of seabirds were found stranded or dead in California's Monterey Bay. The birds were coated with an unknown yellow-green substance that was eating away at the coating and oil on their feathers. Without this protection, the birds were vulnerable, they were starving, and they were suffering from hypothermia. And when it was all over, a total of 550 birds were stranded and 207 died. So what caused this? Well, in a study partly funded by NOAA, scientists in California solved this puzzling case and published their findings in the online journal PLOS ONE back in 2009. Dr. Cudella, one of the authors of the study, said the cause wasn't readily apparent at the time.
20: Right around Thanksgiving of 2007, there started to be a series of bird strandings. So marine birds were coming into the bird rescue centers, and they were exhibiting signs of basically oil spill type signs, where they were coated in some material, they were having problems cleaning themselves, and they were actually showing up on the beach dead, and they looked otherwise healthy.
19: Cudella is an associate professor of ocean science at the University of California in Santa Cruz. He's also an investigator funded by NOAA's Monitoring and Event Response of Harmful Algal Blooms program. A more common name for an algal bloom is a red tide, and as it turned out, there was a big red tide happening in Monterey Bay at the time of the strandings. But scientists already knew that the algae turning the waters red in the bay weren't the kind of organisms that produce toxins that could harm marine life. So attention turned to another possible culprit. Farther north, a ship named the Costco Busan had recently struck the Golden Gate Bridge in San Francisco Bay, dumping 58,000 gallons of bunker oil into the ocean. Since it was the time of year when the seabirds were migrating south, they could have been exposed to oil spilled from the ship.
20: So the very first thing we thought was the birds had simply managed to get from San Francisco down to Monterey, which is a little bit far, but not unreasonable.
19: In cases like this, when there are large numbers of strandings and deaths, Dr. Cudella said the California Department of Fish and Game investigates to see if there's a human source, in this case, the Golden Gate spill. But after analyzing some of the Monterey birds, they found no evidence of petroleum products, no fish oils that could have come from fishermen in the area, and no signs that the yellow-green goo on the birds came from a human contaminant. At that point, Dave Jessup, a researcher with the California Department of Fish and Game and the lead author of the new study, suggested that the researchers turn their attention back to the ongoing red tide in Monterey Bay. Cudello was initially skeptical.
20: And he contacted a number of us and said, we've got these birds coming in, we don't know why, but there's this big red tide going on. Do you think that could be part of the problem? And we said, well, we've been keeping track of the red tide, but it's generally considered harmless. It's not a toxin producer. It shouldn't be causing any impact, but we'll go ahead and test.
19: Well, that test seemed to lead to another dead end. Although no toxins were identified, Jessup still had a hunch. He asked for Cudello and the rest of the team to send more data about the red tide event.
20: We started sending him images of the red tides using satellite imagery, and we overlaid on that the coastal currents from high-frequency radar. And we were very surprised when Dave came back and said, well, this is great. You're predicting where the bird strandings are going to occur about 48 hours in advance.
19: Part of that imagery and data sent to Jessup came from a program called CalPREEMPT. That stands for the California Program for Regional Enhanced Monitoring for Phycotoxins. Phycotoxins are toxins produced by certain algae when they bloom into so-called red tide events. NOAA funds several projects like CalPREEMPT along the Pacific coast. These projects focus on making red tide monitoring and prediction better, and that helps communities plan for and deal with environmental and health effects associated with these events. But when the red tide imagery was overlaid with local currents, it clearly showed that the red tide and the bird strandings were somehow connected. The next step was to figure out just what that connection was. Cudello said the pivotal clue was something they hadn't paid attention to earlier, sea foam. It turns out there was a lot of it in the bay.
20: It looked very much like dirty Cool Whip, and it had that same sort of consistency. And it's the normal sea foam you get during large algal blooms, but David noticed that where the birds were stranding, there was a lot of this sea foam, and the foam was coming from the red tide, and so there was a lot of red tide. And so they had this brilliant idea of testing it.
19: Dr. Jessup's team collected some sea foam and rubbed it on some healthy seabird feathers. Sure enough, the sea foam was causing the problem. While the algae wasn't toxic, the sea foam produced as a residue from the decaying algae had qualities similar to detergent. So the foam would mat down the birds' feathers and allow cold seawater to reach their skin. In effect, the birds were freezing to death. This is the first documented case that links foam produced by a non-toxic algal bloom with the deaths and strandings of hundreds of birds. Cudello said the conditions that produced the foam and brought the seabirds into contact with it was sort of a perfect storm. First, the number of red tides has been increasing every year, and they've been occurring later and later into the year. In 2007, the red tide showed up in August and persisted all the way until late December. Second, surface currents were weak that year, and that kept the red tide in one place. Third, seasonal swells moved into the bay in late November. That churned up the algae, and it produced lots and lots of seafoam. And all of this happened just in time to snare flocks of migrating seabirds that were making their way through Central California on their way to their winter feeding grounds.
20: And so those three events together ended up causing this huge bird mortality. And we went back and we looked at it, and the number of strandings was about a factor of 6 to a factor of 10 higher than is normal if we look at the last 10 years of bird stranding data. And so we had this kind of unusual event where everything came together and it caused this impact that nobody has ever reported before. And so we've never seen in the literature that a foam event like this can impact marine birds, but it very clearly did.
19: But that doesn't necessarily mean it's the first time this has happened in Monterey Bay or elsewhere. There was a similar event about 10 years earlier, but at the time the mystery of the deaths and strandings of seabirds went unsolved. But Cudello said when his team checked the records, it turned out there was a red tide in the bay at the same time.
20: 10 years ago, it was a mystery spill, and they said, well, it's not a petroleum product, and that's all we know. And so we're just going to chalk it up to some unknown events. And 10 years later, 2007, because NOAA and other agencies have really been pushing that we need to answer these questions with all the disciplines working together, we've been able to go from saying it's an unknown mystery spill to saying this is exactly what happened, and this has never been seen before, and publish that and tell the rest of the world that, you know, if you see an event like this, you should be looking for these things.
0: The study of the mysterious seabird strandings not only brought together researchers from many different fields, it also brought together resources and people from state, federal, academic, and nonprofit organizations. The study authors came from the California Department of Fish and Game, the Monterey Bay Aquarium Research Institute, the Ocean Sciences Department and Institute for Marine Sciences at the University of California in Santa Cruz, and the Moss Landing Marine Laboratory in California. The study was funded in part by NOAA's National Centers for Coastal Ocean Science, Center for Sponsored Coastal Ocean Research, as well as NOAA's Integrated Ocean Observing System. Well, let's wrap up the story today with these final words.
20: The last probably 10 or 15 years, we've all been moving towards more interdisciplinary science, and that's where the really exciting things are, and that's how we're actually going to start to solve some of these issues. And I think NOAA has done a fantastic job of taking the lead on that. Because if we look at something like harmful algal blooms, the biology is really important, but these organisms are in the ocean, and so we can't ignore the physics and the chemistry and the weather and everything else. And if we do ignore that, we're never going to solve the problem, because it's a complex and complicated problem.
0: That was Dr. Rafael Cudella helping us piece together the clues that led to his team solving the mystery of the 2007 mass bird deaths in California. Dr. Cudella is a professor of ocean science at the University of California in Santa Cruz, and an investigator funded by NOAA's Monitoring and Event Response of Harmful Algal Blooms program. The study was funded in part by NOAA's National Centers for Coastal Ocean Science and the U.S. Integrated Ocean Observing System. We'll have a link to this study in our show notes, and you also want to visit our site to see our ocean fact about seafoam and our other nearly 200 ocean facts. You want to check that out. And that's all for this week. If you have any questions about the podcast, about our oceans, or about the National Ocean Service, you can reach us always at nos.info@noaa.gov. Our online home is oceanservice.noaa.gov. And our Facebook and Twitter handle, US Ocean Gov, all one word. And this is Making Waves from NOAA's National Ocean Service. We'll be back in a couple of weeks.
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21: Welcome to the Science Update Podcast. I'm Bob Hirshon, and this is the podcast for January 5th, 2007. This week, we'll learn how whale brains are more like ours than scientists thought, and how genetics is hinting at some possible treatments for obesity. If you hang on until the end, we'll also tell you where you can meet the Science Update team and force us to give you a Science Update mug. But first, Chelsea Wald has this report on a new medical device.
22: There's no instrument more central to a doctor's toolkit than a stethoscope. That's why scientists at the Army Aeromedical Research Lab have designed a new kind that works in noisy conditions, like on a battlefield, in a helicopter, or in a stadium. Acoustical engineer Adrian Houtsma says it uses ultrasound, sound waves at a frequency of about 2.5 million hertz. The human ear can only hear up to about 20,000 hertz.
23: We realize that a helicopter may make a lot of noise, but there is no noise at 2.5 megahertz. So the two would not interfere with each other.
22: He says instead of listening passively to the heartbeat, the ultrasound stethoscope sends high-frequency sound waves into the tissue, listens as they bounce back, and then transforms them into sound the doctor can hear.
23: It looks sounds very similar to a regular conventional stethoscope, but internally it is something totally different. And if you listen carefully, it sounds a little different too, because the underlying physical processes of an ultrasound stethoscope and of a conventional one are totally different.
22: In fact, he thinks more studies may reveal that the ultrasound stethoscope can hear details that conventional stethoscopes can't, like damage in a specific valve. That could make doctors look at this classic tool of medicine in a whole new light.
21: Thanks, Chelsea. A high fever can be dangerous, especially to small children, but two studies suggest that a moderate fever can help the body fight off infections. Researchers at Roswell Park Cancer Institute in Buffalo, New York, found that mice kept at warm temperatures had more lymphocytes pass into their lymph nodes. Lymphocytes fight bacteria and other invading microbes, and lymph nodes are the staging area for their battle. In related news, Duke scientists report that research on roundworms is providing clues into other ways fever helps the immune system. In both people and worms, heat triggers genes that produce compounds that repel a broad array of germs. The team's looking at ways to stimulate this activity without heat as a way to help patients with weak immune systems. Next, among sea creatures, mammals like whales and dolphins are known for having some human-like intellectual ability. Now, a new study may explain why. Justin Warner has the story.
1: Whales are more like us than we thought, at least as far as our brains are concerned. This according to neuroscientists Patrick Hoff and Estelle Vanderhoest of the Mount Sinai School of Medicine in New York City. They found that the brains of some whale species, including humpbacks, sperm whales, and orcas, contain spindle neurons. They're specialized brain cells believed to be involved in social thinking and previously found only in humans, great apes, and a few close whale relatives like dolphins.
3: But these cells appear separately during the revolutionary history, and in that case the whales were first because they evolved before the great apes.
1: Hoff says the spindle neurons are found in the exact same parts of whale, human, and ape brains, suggesting a similar function across species. And he notes that generally they're found in the primates and whales with the biggest brains, so a sufficient brain size may be a prerequisite for having them. Still, he says that relatively big-brained animals from other orders, like rodents, don't have spindle neurons.
3: It's more than just the large brain per se. It also has to do a particular type of adaptation to an ecological niche that may have forced the need to develop a social structure.
1: He says the ancestors of both primates and whales may have faced separate but similar pressures, creating the need for brains that can comprehend sophisticated social relationships.
21: Thanks, Justin. In the future, useful new materials could be assembled one molecule at a time using incredibly tiny machines made of DNA. New York University chemists Ned Seaman and Baochuan Ding recently announced a major step toward this goal. Seaman says they found a way to attach little branches of DNA to a larger strand in specific, predictable places. And they've made each of these strands function like robot arms.
4: So the arm that we've attached to this last portion swings back and forth depending on which way we've programmed the system to be set.
21: He says that multiple arms could be controlled independently if they're made from slightly different DNA sequences. That could pave the way for extremely complex assembly machines on the scale of billions of meters. And speaking of DNA, scientists are starting to understand the genetic underpinnings of obesity a little better, and it's leading to new ideas for treating the problem. Chelsea has the story.
22: Last year, a team led by Michael Christman of Boston University found a genetic variant that's associated with obesity, an obesity gene, so to speak. Now they may have found a skinny gene as well. This confirms what everyone knows, that obesity and thinness are in part genetic. But Christman says it also points to a new target for anti-obesity drugs.
5: It turns out that the obesity gene and the skinny gene are two different steps in a related pathway, a biochemical pathway in the body. And what that means is that changes in that pathway may really be major players in human body weight determination.
22: He says pharmaceutical companies are already developing drugs that affect that pathway. If they work, they could help people in their fight to overcome their genetic tendencies.
21: Thanks, Chelsea. Remember, if you have a science question, please call us at 1-800-WHY-IS-IT or submit it at our website, scienceupdate.com. 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Chelsea and I will be there at the free Family Science Days events from 11 a.m. to noon. To get your mug, use the password, Why Is It? Again, the password to get the mug is Why Is It? So if you're in the San Francisco area, mark your calendars for February 17th and 18th and come on down to the San Francisco Hilton for AAAS Family Science Days. The place is going to be packed with science fun, including a stage show with the hosts from the television program Mythbusters. You can learn more about the meeting at AAAS.org. We hope to see you there. Well, that's all for now. Next time, we'll answer a listener's question about whether it's possible to have identical triplets and tell you why some of your blood cells are cannibals. Thanks for listening. I'm Bob Hirshon for AAAS.
24: For the Encyclopedia of Life, I'm Ari Daniel Shapiro, and this is One Species at a Time.
25: We can just go and look at some of these webs.
24: It's early morning in the hills of Missoula, Montana, and Dean Pearson, an ecologist with the U.S. Forest Service, is on a mission. He's looking for Dictina spiders in the plants out here.
6: Dictina spiders are really quite small. If you're afraid of spiders, these are probably not ones that are going to be too frightening to you. They're maybe half of your fingernail, and that's the females, which are larger.
24: The Dictina major and Dictina coloridensis spiders are light gray with a dark stripe running down their backs.
6: I see a few spiders that are adding a little bit to their webs. And this one's just hunkered down in the base of the web, waiting for the action to come, I guess, waiting for a capture. I have a male and a female in this web that are making new spiders. We'll leave them alone.
24: At this early hour, the webs are lit by the sun from behind.
6: They're quite beautiful webs, sort of like shaped like an upside-down pyramid often.
24: It all seems so picturesque, these backlit webs, spiders making love in the morning light. But when Pearson looks out across the hills, something's wrong.
6: If you squat down on your knee, it puts you about at vegetation height, and you just see webs everywhere.
24: In the last 10, 15 years, these rolling hills have been transformed, and that transformation's ideal for building all these webs.
6: We're standing here in the middle of what was once a beautiful, beautiful grassland. We've got things like blue lupins in flower, but mostly what we're seeing here is a stand of yellow-green leafy spurge that's gotten pretty heavy. Scientific name is Euphorbia esula. There's Potentilla, sulfur cinquefoil it's called, which is also a nasty weed, spotted knapweed, and that one is Centaurea stevii. So what we're looking at is a lot of exotic broadleaf plants that have come in and really started taking over this system, and they're changing the architecture of the grassland.
24: And the little spiders?
6: They really love this transformation that's gone on, this invasion of these exotic plants.
24: The invasive plants don't die back at the end of the growing season like the native plant species, so the spiders have many more places to build their webs. And not just that, because the plants are taller and wider too, the spiders can make even bigger webs, 4 times larger than before. In other words, these exotic plants that have taken root and flourished here, like the sulfur cinquefoil and the spotted knapweed, they've catapulted the indigenous Dictina spiders to the top of the heap.
6: The webs are passive prey capture devices. The bigger your web, the more prey you catch. We can look at this one right here in front of me. So this one's on Potentilla, and there are probably about 5 or 6 prey items caught in this web. Another one over here, and we can see a couple of flies in this web and a pretty good-sized wasp. Despite their small size, they're pretty vicious spiders in terms of prey capture ability. Some of the wasps that they catch are probably almost 20 times larger than the spiders.
24: Oh my goodness, how the heck do they incapacitate something like that?
6: Well, the web helps a lot, but being a spider and being venomous, they can go up and subdue them by making a quick bite and then wrapping them up.
24: The more the spiders eat, the quicker they mature. Twice as many spiders are reproducing here compared to the native grassland, and more of them are then surviving on the invasive plants. So the Dictina spiders are reigning supreme at the moment.
6: And that's pretty much the perspective for a fly or a wasp that's buzzing through here trying to visit these plants. You're running through this gauntlet of web after web after web out there.
24: It's not just the webs decorating all the plants here. There's a more metaphorical web at work. The native spiders are thriving because of the new exotic plants. They can eat more insects, and these insects can then no longer keep the growth of certain plants in check. And on, you alter one piece of the ecosystem, and the whole web changes.
6: I don't think we've fully understood to what extent these changes are cascading up and down through the system in all sorts of crazy ways.
24: The changes have made their mark on Pearson as well. He grew up here in the hills of Montana, and he misses the way things were when he was a boy.
6: As somebody who's fallen in love with native grasslands, it's pretty sad to watch these things unfold, and yeah, I've just tried to hold back the tide.
24: Try as he might, though, Pearson thinks this ecosystem will ultimately fall into a new balance, but it might take 1,000 years. And in the meantime, at least for now, the Dictina spiders have it made. Visit our website to see photos from Montana of the Dictina webs and to send in your own photos of spiders and their webs. Our series, One Species at a Time, is produced by Atlantic Public Media in Woods Hole, Massachusetts. I'm Ari Daniel Shapiro.
7: Hi, my name is Ken Chisholm. I'm the director of the Science Working Group at Radio Newark. 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Thank you and have

0: President Donald Trump saying both sides had agreed to stop all shooting. Under U.S. plan, Hezbollah would halt attacks on Israel in exchange for Israel stopping strikes on Beirut. Hezbollah said it will not accept partial ceasefire with Israel. Hungary's new Prime Minister Peter Magyar has been in Berlin for talks with German Chancellor Friedrich Merz. The meeting focused on renewing ties and on Hungary's stance on Ukraine. Magyar has said he's ready to meet Ukrainian President Volodymyr Zelensky next week if talks on the rights of ethnic Hungarians in Ukraine make progress.
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2: Hello, everyone, and thanks for joining us. This is Savannah Carter, once more to lead off the top stories in the audio news from Archaeologica. 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Gasline construction in Israel has uncovered a well-preserved 2,300-year-old village near Jerusalem. Excavations near Mexico City have uncovered the unusual burial of a dozen dogs. Archival research may have located Fort Caroline, a long-sought French fort built in Georgia in 1564, and the oldest European fort in North America. And a dive team has explored the Byzantine church recently found beneath a lake in Turkey. Please remember that we couldn't do this show without a little help from our friends, so we're really grateful to our supporting members. If you like this show and are not already a member, please get on board and send us some support. Go to archaeologychannel.org and participate in our membership program. And now, here's Laura Pettigrew with the audio news from Archaeologica. We hope you find this to be a valuable part of your day.
3: Welcome to the audio news from Archaeologica. I'm Laura Pettigrew, and these are the headlines in archaeological and historical news from February 16th to February 22nd, 2014. Our travels this week start in Israel, where the Jewish press reports that national gas line construction near the main route to Jerusalem uncovered the remnants of a rural town that thrived for some two centuries during the Second Temple period, which began in 530 BC. In June 2013, the construction started a 22-mile-long project, running from the coast to the outskirts of Jerusalem. For the past 6 months, the Israeli Antiquities Authority has been conducting an archaeological salvage excavation of the site. The excavations, covering approximately 750 square meters, revealed a small rural town with stone houses and a network of narrow alleys. Each building, which probably housed a single family, comprised several rooms and an open courtyard. According to Irina Zilberbad, excavation director on behalf of the Antiquities Authority, the rooms generally served as residential and storage rooms, while domestic tasks took place in the courtyards. The town, whose name is unknown, is at the top of a hill some 900 feet above sea level, with commanding views of the surrounding countryside. Inhabitants used large surrounding tracts of land to cultivate orchards and vineyards. The excavations have shown that the site reached the zenith of its development in the Hellenistic period, around the 3rd century BC, when one of Alexander the Great's lieutenants established the Seleucid Empire and ruled Judea. Inhabitants probably abandoned the village at the end of the Hasmonean dynasty, around 37 BC. It is unknown why they abandoned the site, but the event was probably related to economic problems and not to a violent incident. Jerusalem regional archaeologist Dr. Yuval Baruch explained that the phenomenon of villages and farms abandonment at the end of the Hasmonean dynasty or the beginning of Herod's rule is one that researchers are familiar with from many rural sites in Judea. It may be related to Herod's massive building projects in Jerusalem, particularly the construction of the Temple Mount, and the mass migration of villagers to the capital to work on these projects. The excavations yielded a variety of archaeological findings, including basalt and limestone grinding and milling tools for domestic use, pottery cooking pots, jars for storing oil and wine, pottery oil lamps for domestic use, and more than 60 coins, including coins from the reigns of the Seleucid king Antiochus III and the Hasmonean king Alexander Yanai. In light of these finds, the Israel Antiquities Authority has agreed that engineering plans for the gas line are to be revised, bypassing the site and preserving it as an accessible archaeological site for the public. Moving on to Mexico, during salvage excavations at Azcapotzalco, a suburb of Mexico City, archaeologists

0: from the National Institute of Anthropology and History discovered the remains of 12 dogs. This story comes to us from Past Horizons. The burial occurred about 500 years ago and does not seem to be associated to human burials. According to archaeologist Rocio Morales Sanchez, researchers ascertained the approximate date of the burial from ceramic material in the burials. The Aztecs manufactured ceramics in this style during the late post-classic period between the years AD 1350 and 1520. Morales Sanchez explained that they will analyze the dog skeletons to ascertain the cause of death and whether they suffered from any disease or malformation. The skeletons, which are in good condition, do not conform to any burial pattern. Their body shape seems to suggest a common type of dog. They are of a medium size, of various ages, and have most of their teeth, except for one, which has severe dental wear. The archaeologists speculate that the burial may represent the dedication of a temple or some other kind of building. The remains are located in the earthworks of what was the edge of Azcapotzalco, on its southern side and linked to the old quarter of the Concepcion Huitznahuac. A few years ago, archaeologists conducted another rescue excavation in the eastern part of the same site and recovered and protected the remains of a household. At that same location, they also found human burials and traces of ancient canals. Heading north to the United States, an announcement by Florida State University could rewrite the book on early colonization of the New World. Two researchers report that they have proposed a location for the oldest fortified settlement in North America, Fort Caroline, a long-sought fort built by the French in 1564. According to university alumnus and historian Fletcher Crowe, this is the oldest fortified settlement in the present United States. It is older than the last colony of Virginia by 21 years, older than the 1607 fort of Jamestown by 45 years, and predates the landing of the Pilgrims in Massachusetts in 1620 by 56 years. Announcement of the discovery of Fort Caroline was made during La Floride Française, Florida, France, and the Francophone World, a confederate hosted by the university. Researchers have been searching for actual remains of Fort Caroline for more than 150 years, but had not found the actual site until now. They long thought the area east of downtown Jacksonville, on the south bank of the St. Johns River in Florida, was the location of the fort. However, Crow and his co-author, Anita Spring, a professor emeritus of anthropology at the university, say that the legendary fort is actually located near the mouth of the Altamaha River in southeast Georgia. Darren McMahon, the Ben Weeder Professor of History and a faculty member with the Institute on Napoleon and the French Revolution, observed that Crow and Spring's finding highlights France's long-standing presence in Florida and the Southeast. Crow, who received his Ph.D. in history from Florida State in 1973, flew to Paris and conducted research at the Bibliothèque Nationale de France, the French equivalent of the U.S. Library of Congress. There he found a number of 16th and 17th century maps that locate Fort Caroline. Some of the maps were in 16th century French, some Latin, some in Spanish, and some were even in English. Crow was able to match French maps from the 16th to 18th centuries of what is today the southeastern coast of the United States with coastal charts of the United States published by the National Oceanic and Atmospheric Administration and with maps published by the U.S. Geological Survey. One reason scholars claim that Fort Caroline was located near Jacksonville is because they believed the local Indian tribes surrounding the fort spoke the Timucuan language, the Native American language of northeast Florida. In 1565, Spanish soldiers under Pedro Menendez marched into Fort Caroline and slaughtered some 143 men and women who were living there at the time. The French reported the location of dozens of Indian villages near the fort in what was termed French Florida. Crow and Spring have also delineated the locations of many of these villages. While studying in the Paris archives, Crow found a 1685 map of French Florida that was accurately surveyed. This map serves as a Rosetta Stone, since it provides a common, known geographical point on all early maps of French Florida. Using the known GPS coordinates derived from the English map, Crow was able to propose the location of dozens of Indian villages that up until now have eluded scholars and archaeologists. The structure discovered in the archives by Crow and Spring forms an equilateral triangle surrounded by what appear to be moats, encompassing walls of about 800 feet in length. The apex of the structure points to the northeast, just as reported for the original Fort Caroline. The next step is to do archaeological excavations to confirm and ground truth this discovery. Our final trip is a follow-up to a story we reported to you 3 weeks ago. At this time, researchers in Turkey during an aerial survey had found the remains of a Byzantine basilica about 20 meters from the shore of Lake Iznik. According to a report in the Hurriyet Daily News in Turkey, researchers now have made their first dive into the remains of the basilica. The professional underwater team, on the invitation of the Bursa municipality, along with a team from the Anatolia Agency, scanned the basilica in detail. Divers made technical observations and measurement in the main body of the basilica. The divers included underwater director of photography Tasin Ceylan, underwater archaeologist Emre Savish, and world underwater freediving record holder Shahika Erkument. The team, accompanied by the archaeologists of the Iznik Museum Directorate, remained underwater for some 2.5 hours. The right room and naves, which separate the structure into three main parts, were closely monitored and photographed. Turkey Underwater Sports Federation Diving Center's committee member and diving trainer Kubilay Kilic said that the work with archaeologists showed that it was a large church with 1 meter thick walls. Archaeologists, historians, and art historians who are working on the church estimate that the structure collapsed during an earthquake in AD 740. Christians built it in honor of St. Neophytos, who was killed at age 16 by Roman soldiers in AD 303, just 10 years before the Edict of Milan, a proclamation that permanently established religious toleration for Christianity within the Roman Empire. According to Uludag University Head of Archaeology Department Professor Mustafa Shaheen, Christians built the church in the 4th or 5th century, a date based on its similarity to the plan of Iznik's Hagia Sophia Church. Shaheen explained that they had encountered the name Saint Neophytos during their examination of the ruins. Neophytos is among the saints and devout Christians who were martyred during the time of Roman emperors Diocletian and Galerius, when the bans and punishments against Christians were common. That wraps up the news for this week. For more stories and daily news updates, visit Archaeologica on the World Wide Web at archaeologica.org, where all the news is history. I'm Laura Pettigrew, and I'll see you next week.
1: This has been the audio news from Archaeologica, presented by the Archaeology Channel. 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
0: 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I'm Brett Barry.
2: Okay, kids, the car's packed up and the campfire is out. 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
3: Dad, the fire's not out. 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
2: Close enough.
4: Close enough? 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
2: Great.
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6: This is the Engines of Our Ingenuity, made possible by the friends of KUHF Houston.
7: Today, a contemporary look at power technology 170 years ago. The University of Houston's College of Engineering presents this series about the machines that make our civilization run and the people whose ingenuity created them. The Reverend Dionysius Lardner wrote technical handbooks in the early 1800s. His popular lectures on the steam engine came out in 1828, about 40 years after James Watt had developed his new steam engine. Lardner's book rapidly went through a series of English and American editions. By 1836, he was dealing with everything from the availability of coal to rules for railway investors. So what do you suppose Lardner had to say about the impact of the new engines? He showed some real vision, but he combined it with the same optimistic short-sightedness we see all around us today. He began by dramatizing the new engines. He said, "In a recent report, it was announced that a steam engine erected in Cornwall had raised 125 millions of pounds 1 foot high with a bushel of coals. The Great Pyramid of Egypt weighs 13 billion pounds. To construct it cost the labor of 100,000 men for 20 years. Today it could be raised by the combustion of 479 tons of coals." That's very impressive, but what about rising coal consumption? He tries to calm people's worries. He says, "The enormous consumption of coals in the arts and manufactures and in steam navigation has excited the fears of exhaustion of our mines. Those apprehensions, however, may be allayed by the assurance of the highest mining and geological authorities that the coal fields of Northumberland and Durham alone are sufficient to supply the present demand for 1,700 years, and the great coal basin of South Wales will supply the same demand for 2,000 years longer." Well, those reserves do little today to satisfy England's energy needs, never mind the rest of the energy-hungry world. But Lardner's failure to recognize our constant craving for more is all too familiar. So is his sure faith that progress will keep us out of trouble. His final assurance is one you've heard in discussions of population, energy, pollution, and every other problem that rises out of modern consumption. "In speculations like these," Lardner says, "the progress of improvement and discovery ought not to be overlooked. Philosophy already directs her fingers at sources of inexhaustible power. We are on the eve of mechanical discoveries still greater than any which have yet appeared." If Lardner underestimated our appetites, he correctly saw that human ingenuity will keep finding ways to meet those appetites longer than we may think. The problem, of course, is that ingenuity will keep bailing us out right up to that one last time when it fails to bail us out. And if we wait till then, we'll be in for worse trouble than we ever dreamt. I'm John Leanhart at the University of Houston, where we're interested in the way inventive minds work.
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9: One of my favorite bands is called Meta Meta from São Paulo, Brazil. The drums and saxophone are catchy and loud, the vocals energetic, and the guitar, played by Kiko Danucci, is uniquely repetitive. I recently interviewed Kiko about this approach with my friend Gus Venturelli translating.
10: A repetição não é recurso muito usado na música brasileira.
11: The Brazilian musician in our popular music established a way to compose that is with harmonic progressions to elaborate things very carefully, harmonically, perhaps due to jazz influence during the bossa nova period.
10: Eu adorei essa descrição sobre o tape que vai se distorcendo.
11: I loved your description about the looping tape that distorts itself, because it's like this. When it repeats, it does not come back the same. No loop is the same. Everything changes around us. Different people could come and go. The air changes, the country changes, the world rotates along with the loop. The world is a loop, right? And so things are not the same.
10: E as coisas não são iguais.
9: 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To hear a full episode about Kiko's music, visit The Wind.
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1: This is the World Industrial News for Tuesday, June 2nd. Brought to you by Industrial Info Resources of Sugar Land, Texas. After global concerns were issued about the sweeping economic impacts of a war raging now for 3 months, crude oil prices rallied amid military strikes from Israel, Iran, and the United States on Monday. Industrial Info Resources continues to monitor major war developments impacting the energy sector, DOPS. According to Industrial Info Resources data, on Monday, Carr Group opted to delay the restart of a crude distillation unit at its Erbil refinery, which can process 160,000 barrels per day in the semi-autonomous north of Iraq. Global demand is rising for recycled metals, with copper materials and lithium-ion batteries among those most needed. While China dominates the market, the U.S. is home to several key projects. South Bow says it secured 20-year commitments for its proposed Prairie Connector crude oil pipeline from Alberta to the U.S.-Canada border. The company is expecting a final investment decision next year. Most active U.S. geothermal projects are in the Mountain West. The region boasts numerous areas in which subsurface heat is nearest the surface and, therefore, most economical to explore. Last week, the governors of four states in that region announced the formation of the Mountain West Geothermal Consortium to support the funding, permitting, and development of such projects. The governors are Arizona's Katie Hobbs, Colorado's Jared Polis, New Mexico's Michelle Lujan Grisham, and Utah's Spencer Cox, the sole Republican of the group. Perix Resources has finalized the acquisition of Frontera Energy's exploration and production assets, creating what Perix describes as Colombia's largest independent oil and gas producer. A German government financial aid package worth 1.3 billion euro for renewable hydrogen projects located in Denmark has received approval from the European Commission. For details on these and other breaking news, read the full stories at industrialinfo.com. I'm Christine Ramos, reporting for Industrial Info News.

0: Profile America, Wednesday, June 2nd. On this date in 1924, President Coolidge signed the Indian Citizenship Act, which stated, "All non-citizen Indians born within the territorial limits of the United States be, and they are hereby declared to be, citizens of the United States, provided that the granting of such citizenship shall not in any manner impair or otherwise affect the right of any Indian to tribal or other property." Prior to this act, about two-thirds of the American Indian population were already citizens by other provisions. Today, there are about 2.2 million single-race American Indians possessing this full citizenship in 574 federally recognized tribes. In combination with other races, the American Indian population numbers nearly 4.5 million. You can find more facts about America's people, places, and economy from the American Community Survey at census.gov.
1: Question of the Week from the Naked Scientists.
2: Hello, I'm Hannah Critchlow, and welcome to Question of the Week from the Naked Scientists. This week, we examine the old adage, is size important?
3: Hello, my name's Paul Thorpe of Wigan in the northwest of England, and my question is, do smaller organisms evolve faster than large organisms?
2: So, does a fly evolve faster than a toad, a whale slower than a barnacle, or the plague faster than people? Over to Robert Foley, Professor of Human Evolution at Cambridge University.
4: The short answer is yes. It's not so much that smallness makes you evolve faster, but it's what's correlated with small size that matters. Small animals, on the whole, reproduce faster than larger animals. They grow up, reach maturity, have their babies and die over a much shorter period of time. So the number of generations that a small animal is going to be much, much greater. This means that there will be more mutations and more exposure to selection in each generation, so that the potential for evolutionary change is just that much greater.
2: So size is important in evolution. The smaller, the better. In which case, not to sound all doom and gloom, but how have us long-living and relatively gargantuan human beings managed to survive against the diddly invading bugs that are out there? Is the end of the world nigh? John Trawsdale, Professor of Immunology at Cambridge University, reassures us.
5: Now, first, it must be remembered that it's not advantageous, in fact, for a microbe to kill its host, as if it did that, it would then lose its livelihood. So most bugs are adapted to live in harmony with us. In fact, it's been calculated that we each carry around in our gut and on our skin maybe 10 times more bacteria than we have cells in our body. Second, we have many, many layers of defence, and any pathogen has to overcome all of them to gain an advantage. It's been calculated that well over 15% of the genes in our genome are involved with the immune system. Third, if an infection does take hold, there's rapid selection within the individual by the adaptive immune system. By processes of rearrangement and mutation, we each make many trillions of different antibodies, and the best are selected out each time to respond to a specific infection. And finally, there is great variation in the immune systems of different individuals. This is to our advantage, as if a virus mutates to overcome the defences of an individual, other people will be resistant, so spread of the infection is limited.
2: Thanks, Paul, Robert and John. So size is important. Smaller organisms evolve faster, but our large bodies have clever immune systems evolved that help keep us humans one step ahead and bugs at bay. Next, we get ourselves in a bit of a tiz, trying to answer this.
6: Hello, my name is John and I live in Melbourne, Australia. My question is, are electrons orbiting atoms? I've always wondered how come electrons seem to perpetually spin around a nucleus. What forces are involved and how come friction doesn't play a part in stopping their movement? Thanks, guys.
2: So you might remember from school that electrons whiz around the centre of your atoms. But what keeps them whizzing? Don't they ever get tired? And could they whiz all the way down under to Australia? What do you think? You can post on our Naked Scientists Facebook page. You can tweet at Naked Scientists. You can email studio@thenakedscientists.com. Or you can join the debate on our forum, which is at nakedscientists.com/forum.
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9: 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I'm Bob Carson with the Discovery Files. 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
10: Electronic touchscreen ballots. The future of voting technology is at our fingertips. But
9: is it reliable? We've been hearing a lot about making electronic voting hacker-proof, but a new study hints that voter error may actually be a bigger issue. The most comprehensive study of its kind, led by the University of Maryland, tested the sheer usability and accuracy of 6 different new and existing electronic voting technologies. 1,500 real voters tried them out. Combined with expert interviews and lab testing, the results are in. Overall accuracy of the systems tested, 97%. Better than old methods, that 3% is still too high for today's close call elections. 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Simple is good. Navigable screens with big fonts for everyone. They seem to work better. Probably the biggest hurdle to electronic voting is simple human error. Anything to reduce that gets my vote.
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0: Today is June 2nd on Tidbits in Time, a great day. Stay with me to hear about the Intolerable Quartering Act. We'll remember the coronation of an English monarch. You'll hear me say there's a sucker born every minute, and recount the hatchet job on one of the most important books of our time. All that plus, it's Norton Juster's birthday. Who's that, you might ask? Well, stay tuned and find out. Tidbits in Dime is next. June 2nd, 1774, the Quartering Act was enacted by the British, and enforcement began on the colonies. It referred to the practice of governments housing soldiers in the homes of private citizens against their will and without payment. Derived from the dragonnade practices of French monarchs, it was one of the Intolerable Acts and prohibited by the Third Amendment to the U.S. Constitution, though it was used illegally by Union officers during the war between the states. June 2, 1953 saw the coronation of Queen Elizabeth II after her father, King George VI, died in February. Her grandmother, Queen Mary, died in March. Queen Elizabeth is now the longest-lived British monarch and also the longest-reigning female head of state in Britain's history. She has presided over what some call decolonization and which others call the frittering away of the British Empire. Even at age 94, she's still going strong and shows no signs of abdicating. June 2, 1870, the circus of Phineas Taylor Barnum, at age 60, began its first tour of America. He called his show P.T. Barnum's Grand Traveling Museum, Menagerie, Caravan, and Hippodrome. He bought his own train to carry it everywhere in the country because traveling by roads would have limited his reach considerably. Despite what you may have heard, he never said there's a sucker born every minute, but he did leave a book of sage advice called The Art of Money Getting. June 2, 1963, one of the most important books of our time was reprinted, mangling a masterpiece. A 900-page book originally published in 1949, the author, Ludwig von Mises, authorized a publisher to reprint Human Action, a treatise on economics, with revisions by the author. The publisher, Yale University Press, purposely botched the typesetting and wouldn't let him look at page proofs because von Mises was out of favor with the prevailing, then dominant, Keynesian theory. It was on June 2, 1929 that Norton Juster was born in Brooklyn, New York. He spent his entire adult life, after serving in the Navy,
12: as an architect and professor, but he's best known for writing The Phantom Tollbooth, which is truly one of life's great pleasures to read. He also penned a short story that was produced as an animated short by Chuck Jones and performed by Robert Morley called The Dot and the Line. And it's great, too.
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14: Newscasts from around the world. 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
15: It sounds as if asteroid and comet impacts aren't totally random, but wax and wane just like the moon, albeit over a much longer time frame. But these aren't the only space rocks whose behavior is surprising. A recap.
16: Shh, everybody, it's time for my favorite soap. The edge of the solar system.
17: When we last heard from the New Horizons spaceship, it had a dramatic encounter with Pluto, whose true identity was a mystery.
18: Ashley, you must face the difficult truth. My brother, Luke, the astronomer who recovered from amnesia after being hit by a truck stolen by his ex-wife on her way to meet the daughter that she didn't know she had, says Pluto is a dwarf planet. It can't even clear objects from its orbital path.
19: I don't believe that, Tyler. And neither does my twin brother, Jordan, the planetary scientist who we thought had died in a laboratory fire but who was actually hiding in a cabin living on funds he had embezzled from a charity. He says Pluto is a planet.
17: As they debated Pluto's identity, the New Horizons spacecraft had already moved on and was 100 million miles deeper into the Kuiper Belt. But it left scientists struggling to come to terms with shocking truths about Pluto. That it had mountains made of ice. That it was younger than thought, its surface devoid of craters. But are scientists prepared for what comes next on the edge of the solar system?
15: The New Horizons flyby certainly has been dramatic. Pluto may be in the rearview mirror of the spacecraft, but data streaming back to Earth continue to surprise scientists. The latest eyebrow raiser, the weird behavior of Plutonian moons.
19: Four of them, Nix, Hydra, Kerberos, and Styx, orbit what can be described as a binary planet, consisting of Pluto and its largest moon, Charon. Planetary scientist Mark Showalter, who discovered two of Pluto's moons, says that he and other scientists can only speculate that it's this binary arrangement that has influenced the strange movement of the smaller four satellites. And strange it is.
20: They're spinning very, very fast. I guess that would be the best way to put it. The Hydra is the little speed demon. It's the outermost of these tiny moons, but it rotates 89 times every time it rotates around Pluto.
15: Okay, now are all the moons, I mean, what are there, five moons of Pluto that we know about?
20: Well, yes. So there are five moons. The largest one, Charon, has been known about for a long time. And Charon is in very close. It's about half as big as Pluto. And those two are called tidally locked, like the Earth and the Moon. They keep one face toward each other. And the other four moons are much smaller, and they orbit these two objects as sort of a dumbbell, a rotating dumbbell in the middle. So the four small moons are the ones that are little speed demons. Not only are they rotating very fast, but they're rotating at crazy angles. For example, Nix is tilted 45 degrees and rotating backwards in a period of about 1.5 days, even though it takes about 25 days to go around Pluto.
15: You found a couple of these moons yourself, right?
20: Yeah, Styx and Kerberos. I led those research projects with the Hubble telescope, Kerberos in 2011 and Styx in 2012.
15: All right. Now, it sounds like these outer moons, which are mostly small, entirely small, I suppose, they're behaving like wild children. Why is it that it took the New Horizons spacecraft to learn that? I mean, you had found these things, or the two moons you found them with the Hubble Space Telescope. Why couldn't we have known they were spinning like crazy?
20: Well, because they're not that easy to see from Earth. Just as one example, Styx, which is the smallest moon, it is 100,000th as bright as Pluto, and its distance off of Pluto is 1 arcsecond, which is kind of like the width of a hair at 30 feet or something like that. So you're essentially, you know, we don't think of Pluto as a bright object in the sky, obviously, but for Hubble, it is, and you're staring into a headlight and looking for a flea that's sitting on the headlight. That's the kind of observation we're taking. So finding these objects at all in the Hubble telescope was difficult. To figure out how they rotate, you have to look for the way they're changing in their brightness. For example, all these objects are elongated, so depending on the orientation to the viewer, they might be brighter or dimmer at different times. And so you have to be able to measure those changes in brightness in order to get the rotation rates out. Turns out, now that we have data from the New Horizons, which actually shows this information very clearly, I've been able to go back to the Hubble data and actually find these rotation rates. But the fact is, I didn't even think of looking for such fast rotation at the time because moons don't do that, or at least they aren't supposed to do that, and Pluto has surprised us once again.
15: Well, I can imagine that you were probably quite surprised to discover these fast-spinning moons, but the obvious question is, why are they doing that? I mean, why are Pluto's outer moons not in synchronous rotation? You know, what's the cause of this?
20: Yeah, well, we're asking ourselves that very question, as you might guess. You know, one of my great pleasures as an astronomer is when I can show results to my colleagues and them say, are you sure that's right? That's crazy. So this is definitely one of those cases. But one of the things that we did figure out about the moons of Pluto just a few months ago is that they are, if they were to slow down to the point where they would be close to synchronous rotation, where they one face toward each other, the fact that you're orbiting this dumbbell of two objects, Pluto and Charon, instead of one object, would keep them wobbling, and we would expect to see wobbles in their orbits. In fact, chaotic behavior, which is sort of unpredictable behavior. So we were expecting wobbles, but we were not expecting things like this. And so now we have to go back to the drawing board and figure out, is there something about how Pluto and Charon interact with these moons that does that? Because let's point out the sort of obvious. We've got four small moons in the solar system that rotate ridiculously fast, and they are also the four small objects that orbit the only binary planet in the solar system. Pluto and Charon are so close in size and so similar that they act as basically two objects instead of one, and the four objects are orbiting this binary. That can't be a coincidence. It must be that there's some role that the binary plays in making these moons spin in crazy ways.
15: I can imagine that dynamicists, as they're occasionally called, the people who worry about this with pencil and paper, are busy trying to figure out what's going on.
20: Well, let's say they don't use pencil and paper so much anymore as they use computers to do these ridiculous, complicated calculations. But there's some discussion about whether maybe the Pluto is such a weak gravity field around Pluto that Hydra couldn't spin down, that Hydra is basically spinning at the speed it always spun at, and that tides don't work very well. But other people do that calculation and don't agree. So it may have to do with the fact that Pluto has a weak gravity field, and that's part of the story as well. But that's debatable, and people are debating it. Which delights me as someone who was involved in figuring this all out.
15: And finally, Mark, it remains at the moment still a puzzle, but of course that's what you always really hope to find in science and astronomy especially. I mean, as Isaac Asimov once said, the most important words spoken during an experiment are that's funny, you know, that kind of thing. You
20: don't exactly
15: send a,
20: right.
15: You don't send a spacecraft billions of miles from Earth merely to confirm something you already expect to find, right? So, in a sense, this is great news in a way.
20: Oh, yeah, this is the fun stuff. And I should also add, I do these studies of the dynamics of the small moons. Everybody who has any involvement in the New Horizons project has been just blown away. Pluto has surprised us in just so many different ways, and Charon has surprised us. There are big snow fields, there are possibly volcanoes, there are big ice mountains. Everybody who studies any aspect of the Pluto system is just having the time of their lives right now.
15: Mark Showalter, thanks so much for joining us.
20: Thanks, Seth.
19: Mark Showalter is a senior research scientist at the SETI Institute in Mountain View, California.
15: Well, these moons are really spinning fast. It's a whole new phenomenon in a way. That's what's interesting about it. As Mark said, this is when the fun begins. And maybe this has application to double stars in the galaxy. There may be planets out there that are spinning very fast because of whatever mechanism it is that's causing these moons to spin.
19: So the puzzle is to try to figure out what that mechanism is that's causing these moons to spin like crazed pinwheels.
15: Exactly. And you can be sure it's, you know, going to be Newtonian gravity, but figuring it out in detail, yeah, it's still a puzzle. Okay, there's cosmic weirdness, and there's cosmic weirdness. And what could be more out of this world than being out of this universe? I mean, that's right. It doesn't get much stranger than the thought of parallel universes.
1: Universes parallel of idea, the than stranger much get, doesn't it?
15: Wait, did we cut funding for the echo effect? That wasn't very accurate.
1: I'm not an echo.
15: You are an echo.
1: I am you in a parallel universe, Seth. Everything is the same, except presented backwards. I mean, backwards presented, except same. The is everything.
15: Really? Then I'm more retrograde than usual. Why is that?
1: Because with infinite universes, multiverse or parallel, whatever you call them, you can have infinite variations on reality. Theory in...
15: So my life and this radio show are unfolding out there in all sorts of permutations?
1: Yep. There's one where the radio show takes place in 16 dimensions, one in which everything is spoken in haiku, one with Isaac Newton and a chihuahua hosting, one in which Molly makes the jokes.
15: I can't imagine that one has an audience.
1: One in which it does have an audience. Anything you can't imagine. Imagine, can you? Anything? Go, gotta.
19: Imaginative theories about parallel universes abound, but the idea that they exist in any form is mind-bending. I mean, the universe is all that there is, right? Everything that was produced after the Big Bang is the universe, so how could you have more than one? Well, the answer might be found in the afterglow of the Big Bang, the sky-spanning glow known as the Cosmic Microwave Background Radiation, or CMB.
15: Scientists study this thermal radiation because it's the farthest back in time we can use light to explore our origins, our beginnings. Imprinted on the glowing photons of the CMB are the beginnings of what became the galaxies of our universe. But some think that the CMB also contains evidence of other universes.
21: It's a canvas which is very uniform across the sky. So this allows us to search for bumps with other universes which may have radically different physical properties than our own.
19: A bump would be where a patch of those energetic CMB photons had collided with photons from another universe's CMB. So that patch would be a little brighter.
15: And Ranga Ramchari, an astronomer at the California Institute of Technology, says that using a European Space Agency telescope named Planck, his team has found some bumps. By examining the CMB at multiple frequencies, they found regions where a patch of photons is a little hotter than usual.
21: And we see that at one frequency, the cold spots are not as cold as they are at other frequencies. That indicates that there has to be some process of energy injected in at that frequency. And we looked for possibilities from the galactic interstellar medium, and we looked for possibility of emission from other galaxies, and neither of those could explain that. That is what led us to believe that this excess emission might be due to protons and electrons combining with each other about 300,000 years after the Big Bang, but there's a lot more protons in a patch of sky than we expect from our universe.
15: Well, wait a minute. You're telling me that there were some particles that were causing this, some injection, if you will, of energy from somewhere outside the universe.
21: That's right. The particles were injected into our universe from an alternate universe.
15: If we're really seeing bruises, if you will, to the young universe, I realize that might be a bad metaphor, but doesn't that mean that there were other kids in the litter? Doesn't that mean that there are universes coming into being essentially all the time if we had the bad luck to bump up against one?
21: Absolutely. The probability of collision within another universe is so small that if we find one or two collisions in different patches of the sky, then it absolutely means that there are a multitude of other universes.
15: But let me get this idea of the multiple universe in a clear perspective. How do I imagine that? Is it just some sort of, I don't know, meta-universe, some infinite and immortal space? I hate to use the word space, but some sort of place in which big bangs occasionally go off making new universes all the time and endlessly.
21: I think the best analogy is bubbles in a soda bottle. So you open a soda bottle and what happens? The dissolved gas starts to form bubbles and expands out of the fluid. Now, each one of these bubbles is a universe. And occasionally these bubbles collide with each other. And you can imagine that when our universe collides with another universe, it's like two bubbles sticking together.
15: All right, but that means, in this case, the meta-universe is the soda. Is there really soda in this meta-universe, in this space in which these bubbles are being formed? I mean, is there something in there?
21: There has to be, and that is space. So the implication is that we are looking at a very tiny part of space.
15: Is this just a matter of more could be better, kind of like my attitude toward desserts? I mean, what's the payoff from science's point of view to having multiple universes? What's the advantage?
21: Well, I think a good analogy for that is the 7 billion people on the planet. Each one of the 7 billion people have a unique characteristic, which is somewhat irreproducible in another person. Our universe just happens to be like one individual, so there could be 7 billion other universes out there. It just so happens that it has the unique characteristics that allow stars, galaxies, and clusters of galaxies to form. It could be that the other 6.99 billion universes never had the conditions which allowed stars and galaxies and life to form.
15: All right, so the benefit here is that we wouldn't need to scratch our heads about the fact that our universe seems so well-suited for our existence then. We just kind of won the lottery.
21: Yes, we do not understand why the properties of our universe are the way they are. Why is the vacuum energy density the value it is? Why is the baryon to photon ratio the value where it is? It could be that it's just a random number and these other universes have completely different numbers. So it's just that we are a chance fluctuation.
15: Well, let's say this holds up, Rangaram. What are the consequences? Could we ever see into one of these other universes? Could we ever learn anything really about them? You know, whether that universe that bumped into ours has, you know, the usual three space dimensions in time, or whether it has two or five or 15, or, I mean, will we learn anything about it?
21: Absolutely. We have measured the increase in brightness at one frequency. However, the signal probably spans a range of frequencies, just very closely spaced. So if we sample those frequencies very finely, we will understand what the properties of the fine structure constant are in that other universe. We will also know what the rate of expansion of the universe is. So we can learn more about the other universe if we can improve the statistical significance of the signal.
15: Well, finally, Rangaram, if there is a multiverse, don't you imagine that eventually someone's going to say, hey, that's not enough. There are multiple multiverses. I mean, how far up can this go?
21: Yes, that's an excellent point. The method of science is to ask difficult questions and to try to answer them. So if we can confirm the presence of an alternate universe, I'd say we'd be making progress. It would be a lot like what we thought the Earth looked like in 300 BC, when all we knew about was Europe and the northern tip of Africa. So we've made a lot of progress with time. So I think at least in the next 5 to 10 years, it would be nice to assess whether or not there are other universes. And once we answer that question, we can start thinking about whether there are multiple multiverses.
15: Rangaram Chari, thank you so very much for speaking with us.
21: Thank you very much for your interest.
19: Rangaram Chari is an astronomer with the U.S. Planck Data Center at the California Institute of Technology.
15: So what they found here are hotspots in the CMB, and the interpretation is this could be evidence of other universes. What an incredible find.
19: Well, earlier in the show, we played around with the idea that there could be infinite versions of this radio show taking place in infinite universes. Is that how scientists see it, that if you have parallel universes, the events that unfolded in this universe are unfolding in other universes with a slight difference?
15: Well, only if there's an infinite number of them. If the number of other universes is somehow finite, if at any given time there are only, you know, a million of them or a billion or trillion, then you're not going to find, you know, sort of alien versions of this show in those universes. If there's an infinite number, then anything that happens in any one of them will happen with every possible variation in an infinite number of them. And that just is going to cause your head to hurt.
19: It is hurting a little bit. Okay, so let's say there's a finite number of universes, but more than one. What's happening in those other universes?
15: Hard to say. The point is you don't even know what the physics is in those universes. I mean, we have three dimensions of space and one of time and all that sort of stuff. But these other universes could be, you know, just randomly put together with two dimensions or 12 dimensions or four dimensions. You know, maybe stars don't form in most of them. The whole point is that if you have lots and lots of them, most of them are really weird and unsuitable for anything that we would find familiar. But if you have a very large number of them, then a few of them will be pretty good, and we happen to be in one of the good ones, because otherwise we wouldn't be sitting here having this conversation.
19: And what we heard in that interview is they may have found evidence of parallel universes.
15: At least one other. Yeah, exactly.

0: Okay, it's intriguing to imagine life in parallel universes, but so is imagining life elsewhere in our own. Is the weird behavior of the light coming from a distant star being caused by an alien megastructure? We discuss next.
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3: 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Love that. Love that.
2: Got it, buddy. 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Yeah. We got it, Mr. Warden.
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2: Newscasts from around the world.

0: China's cabinet has unveiled a plan to accelerate agricultural and rural modernization during the 15th five-year plan period. The State Council says the plan aims to boost China's self-reliance and strength in agricultural science and technology and sustain relatively fast income growth for farmers. It also calls for new breakthroughs in urban-rural integration and further progress in the high-quality development of agriculture and rural areas. Chinese autonomous driving company WeRide says it will launch a commercial robo-taxi pilot service in Madrid later this year. The project, in partnership with US ride-hailing platform Uber and Spanish mobility operator Avomo, is expected to become the first such service open to the public in Spain. In other cooperation, SAIC Motor has chosen Galicia to build its first electric vehicle factory in Europe. Construction will begin next year with the goal of being operational by the end of 2028. The factory will have an annual production capacity of 120,000 vehicles and create more than 2,300 local jobs. A senior Hezbollah official says the group will not accept any partial ceasefire, refusing a reported US-backed proposal for a truce in northern Israel and southern Lebanon. The announcement came after US President Donald Trump said he had secured commitments from Israel and Hezbollah aimed at easing regional tensions. Lebanese authorities also said they confirmed that Hezbollah had agreed to a US proposal for a mutual cessation of attacks. Direct Israel-Lebanon talks are taking place in Washington as Israel and Hezbollah continue to trade attacks. Denmark's new four-party government says it will stand firm on sovereignty, territorial integrity, and the right to self-determination as it outlined its policy position on Greenland in a new political program. The document says the government seeks strong, equal, and modern cooperation between Greenland and Denmark based on respect. The program also includes measures to lower food prices, increase support for pensioners, and lower corporate taxes. The European Central Bank says gold became the largest component of global official reserves last year, surpassing holdings of US treasuries and the euro as rising prices boosted its share. The metal made up 27% of the total official foreign reserves. Gold purchases by central banks fell to around 850 tons, below the average level between 2022 and 2024, which topped 1,000 tons. Prices soared by 60% in nominal terms last year. Media say Canada has officially notified the United States and Mexico of its intention to renew their free trade agreement. It is proposing a 16-year extension of the trilateral deal and seeking to avoid the annual review process outlined in the agreement. The three countries must take a decision on the extension by July the 1st. Bangladeshi Foreign Minister Khalilur Rahman has been elected president of the 81st session of the UN General Assembly. He will take office for a one-year term in September. Rahman promised to address challenges along six pillars of action, including peace and security and the 2030 agenda. A research institute in southwest China says carnelian artifacts unearthed at the Sanxingdui ruins saw early cross-regional trades, revealing China's commercial network and cultural ties throughout the Bronze Age. Archaeologists studying 11 carnelian beads dating back to approximately 1200 to 1000 BC discovered that raw materials did not originate locally and the beads resembled materials from northern China. The carnelian beads unearthed at the Sanxingdui sacrificial pits together with other valuable sacrificial objects indicated that the elite class of the ancient Shu kingdom was able to obtain high-value items from faraway regions. And that's the news. At Monzhang.
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2: Welcome to Possibly, where we take on huge problems like the future of our planet and break them down into small questions with unexpected answers. I'm Megan Hall. Warren, Rhode Island is one of the smallest towns in the smallest state. But when it comes to dealing with climate change, it has some big plans. Located on the East Bay, the town is already seeing the effects of sea level rise, and it's starting to adapt. We had Yannick Schaller and Emily Tom from our Possibly team look into this.
3: Hey, Megan.
4: Thanks for having us.
2: So give us the rundown. What is happening in Warren right now?
3: Warren is located on a peninsula, which means rising sea levels are going to be a major problem for the town. But for one part of the town in particular, rising waters are already causing major issues.
4: There's one street called Market Street, where flooding is soon going to become unmanageable.

0: Experts predict that by 2050, floodwaters could rise up to 3 feet in the Market Street area.
1: Yannick and I took a trip down to Warren to visit a small park located between Market Street and a wetland.
2: Bob, I presume? Lovely to meet you.
0: It's one of Bob Rulli's favorite meeting places.
3: I'm Bob Rulli. I'm the Director of Planning and Community Development for the town of Warren.
0: We visited the day after a rainstorm, and the park was all puddles and mud. Rulli says that happens because heavy storms overwhelm the town's drainage systems.
1: And that's what he's really worried about. Not just the rise in sea levels that's decades away, but the storm surges that are in the very near future.
3: So when we're talking about a couple of inches of sea level rise, I mean, that makes people yawn a little bit.
0: But Bob says that within the next few decades, floodwaters could rise high enough to wipe out the first floor of most of the houses in this area.
4: How many homes are we talking about?
0: There are 400 buildings in the affected Market Street area. That includes about 700 housing units.
1: Not to mention the businesses on Market Street.
4: What's going to happen to all of those buildings?
1: That's where Erica Thornton comes in. She's a designer at Union Studio.
5: The town of Warren asked us to come in and evaluate how we can sort of get ahead of the game and relocate these people. Can we get them out of there ahead of time before they lose the value in their properties?
4: So everyone in this part of Warren will have to move?
0: Yes. And Erica is helping to create new places for these people to live.
1: Her firm is creating a new development just slightly south of Market Street. The plan is to develop up to 700 new mixed-income housing units there.
0: The earliest phase of this new construction is scheduled to be complete by 2035, just over 10 years from now.
4: And what's going to happen to the Market Street area? Will it just be an abandoned flood zone?
1: Hopefully not. Even if people aren't living there, that doesn't mean the community can't use it. Thornton has a few ideas on how to make the space an asset.
5: We could have elevated walkways and kayak launches, and people could really actively use this area for recreation.
0: It's going to be a long process, and there will be a lot of loss. But Bob really says it's better to face the issue now than wait for it to get worse.
3: I mean, it's an emotional thing for people to say, I'm going to potentially lose something, and I don't want to believe what you're saying. But that's like saying you're never going to get old. We are.
1: The bottom line is, Warren may be one of the first places to move people out of a future flood zone, but it won't be the last.
0: According to a recent analysis, by 2050, around 650,000 properties across the United States will be partly underwater or completely underwater at high tide.
4: So there's no avoiding this?
1: Well, we can still work to slow the emissions that contribute to sea level rise, but we also have to adapt. Warren's approach could be a blueprint for other cities as they prepare for the inevitable.
4: All right. Got it. Thanks, Yannick and Emily. That's it for today. For more information or to ask a question about the way your choices affect our planet, go to thepublicsradio.org/possibly or subscribe to us wherever you get your podcasts. You can also follow us on Facebook and Twitter at Ask Possibly. Possibly is a co-production of the Institute of Brown for Environment and Society, Brown's Climate Solutions Initiative, and the Public's Radio.
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7: Welcome back, everybody. I'm Rick Pettigrew. Get ready for a brand new batch of 4 top news stories from this past week of Archaeologica. 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A still-occupied seaside residence in England turns out to be the long-lost home of the last Anglo-Saxon king. An irrigation and drainage system found in Bolivia is evidence of the first known example of maize monoculture in the Amazon basin. Roman inscriptions and a coin found deep in a Spanish cave point to a religious sanctuary in a site marked also by Paleolithic paintings. And a study of sheep DNA across Eurasia shows how sheep populations were the product of human breeding and migration. 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We now have hundreds of titles you can binge upon on Roku. 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Our tour program, TAC Tours, will continue in April 2025 with our tour of southern Iran and its many spectacular sites, including Persepolis, spanning thousands of years in the cradle of civilization. 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The link to our tour program is at archaeologychannel.org/tours. And now here's Laura Kennedy with the audio news from Archaeologica. We hope you find this to be a valuable part of your day.
8: Welcome to the audio news from Archaeologica. I'm Laura Kennedy, and these are the headlines in archaeological and historical news for the week of January 26th through February 1st, 2025. Our first story this week takes us to southern England, where archaeologists have found new evidence that a house in the seaside town of Bosham stands on the site of the once opulent residence of Harold Godwinson, the last Anglo-Saxon king of England. As reported by Heritage Daily, the monarch was elected by the king's council in 1066 after his brother-in-law, King Edward the Confessor, died without an heir. The brief rule of Godwinson, also known as Harold II, ended at the legendary Battle of Hastings, when the army of William the Conqueror killed him while challenging his claim to the throne. The Bayeux Tapestry, a famous textile chronicling these events, twice shows Harold feasting in an opulent hall at Bosham. The tapestry also contains the only visual representation of a lordly center from pre-conquest England. While the exact location of the residence was unknown, previous evidence has suggested that it could have stood where a private home is today. In a new study published in the Antiquaries Journal, archaeologists from Newcastle University and the University of Exeter have located two previously unidentified medieval buildings on the grounds of that home, one integrated into the house with another in the garden. The first clue came in 2006 when excavations on the property uncovered a latrine inside a large timber structure. During the 10th century, aristocrats were beginning to incorporate these upscale toilets into complexes like the estate shown in the Bayeux Tapestry. After further analysis of the timber structure in studies during 2010 and 2015, researchers realized it matched the design of an Anglo-Saxon ensuite. According to Dr. Duncan Wright, senior lecturer in medieval archaeology at Newcastle University and leader of the study, this discovery confirms beyond all doubt that the house lies on the site of an elite residence that predated the Norman conquest and belonged to Harold II. Funded by the Arts and Humanities Research Council, the project is the first nationwide systematic survey of physical evidence for lordly centers, focusing on rural locations where the era's elites invested in both ecclesiastical and residential structures. Next, we travel to northern Bolivia, where archaeologists have discovered an innovative landscape engineering system in the monumental mounds region of the Llanos de Mochos. It was designed by the Casarabe, a pre-Columbian civilization that inhabited this area from AD 500 to 1400. As reported by phys.org, this system enabled farmers to transform flooded tropical savannas into highly productive year-round maize fields. This unique agricultural infrastructure, which included extensive drainage canals and reservoirs, supported the first grain-based agrarian economy in the Amazon. The challenging climate in this tropical lowland savanna cycled from intense rainy seasons and flooding to very dry seasons. Archaeologists had previously dismissed the possibility that pre-contact peoples had developed intensive monoculture farming there. The study, published in the journal Nature, was the work of an interdisciplinary team of researchers from universities in Spain, the UK, Brazil, and Bolivia. Led by Humberto Lombardo, an environmental archaeologist at the Autonomous University of Barcelona, the team identified a unique agricultural system that had not yet been documented anywhere else in the world. The researchers used aerial remote sensing imagery to see through the dense forest canopy to the remains of ancient structures below. They conducted soil coring, test pits, radiocarbon dating, and pollen and phytolith analyses on both seasonally flooded savannas and forest areas. Their system enabled farmers to drain excess water from flooded fields during the rainy season and preserve it in reservoirs throughout the dry season. This not only enabled at least 2 harvests of maize per year, but also attracted fish, birds, and game, ensuring the stable year-round food supply needed to sustain a relatively large population. The results drove the development of the Neolithic Revolution in the Amazon. According to Lombardo, this agricultural strategy points to the consistent cultivation of maize by the Kasarabe and shows that the crop was a staple within their culture. The forest profiles did not show evidence of maize cultivation. This may suggest that the Kasarabe preserved the spatially limited and highly valuable forest areas for key ecosystem products like firewood, building materials, and medicinal plants. Intensive cultivation of maize played a major part in supporting the economy of some of the most complex ancient societies in the Americas. The methods they employed can guide us toward solutions for modern agricultural sustainability. Our third story takes us to one of the largest and most important rock art sites on the Iberian Peninsula, Cova de las Donas, or the Women's Cave. A research team comprising archaeologists from the universities of Alicante and Zaragoza has unearthed a remarkable find at the site, a Roman sanctuary. As reported by ArchaeoNews, these findings support the use of the cave in prehistoric times and the Roman era, making it one of the most significant cave sites in the Mediterranean for archaeological study. Placed in a deep chamber of the cave, more than 200 meters from the entrance, the temple contains 15 Roman inscriptions. A coin dating to the time of Emperor Claudius, discovered in a crack in the ceiling next to a stalactite, may have been used in rituals during the 1st century AD. Their placement in such a remote area of the cave indicates that the sanctuary was reused, if not repurposed, by the Romans. This study builds upon previous explorations of the cave, which is located in the Mijares municipality of Spain's Valencia province. The earliest documented exploration, which took place in the 18th century, focused on the many Paleolithic rock art panels there. Archaeologists classified the cave as a sanctuary in the 1960s, based on its abundance of Iron Age ceramics. A 2023 study published in the journal Antiquity cataloged more than 100 Paleolithic rock art motifs at the site, detailing the variety of techniques and number of representations among the artwork. This recent research amplified the site's significance. Evidence of the Romans' presence in the cave was scarce prior to this study. These discoveries shed new light on the Roman occupation of the Iberian Peninsula, providing archaeologists with new opportunities to study the interactions between Iberian and Roman cultures. Only 20% of the cave's rock art section has been thoroughly analyzed to date, and many more of its vast caverns are left for archaeologists to explore. More discoveries about this underground sanctuary's rich history and symbolic and religious importance are sure to come in the years ahead. Finally, we take a look at new DNA research revealing just how humans and sheep have been intertwined over millennia and the vital role the animals have played in human cultural and economic development. As reported by phys.org, the research was the work of an international and interdisciplinary team of researchers led by geneticists from Trinity College Dublin and zooarchaeologists from LMU Munich and the Bavarian State Collections of Natural History. They published their findings in the journal Science. The team traced the prehistoric trajectory of sheep by analyzing 118 genomes from bones dating across 12 millennia, from the earliest days of domestication in the Western Fertile Crescent of Anatolia to the development of wool as a major textile. These bone samples originated from an area stretching from Mongolia to Ireland. Analysis of the earliest European sheep populations, dating back to 8,000 years ago, reveals the earliest evidence of humans shaping another animal's biology. Farmers intentionally designed their flocks, selecting sheep with white coats in particular. By this time, the earliest domestic sheep genomes from Europe, Iran, and Central Asia had diverged, and then began to blend as people moved sheep from east to west. Parallel to human cultures expanding outwards from the early cities of Mesopotamia, sheep genomes also moved westward within and beyond the Fertile Crescent almost 7,000 years ago. Around 5,000 years ago, pastoralist people from the Eurasian steppe migrated westward with their flocks, bringing with them the Indo-European languages and largely replacing the European human population. By the Bronze Age, half the ancestry of the tested European herds stemmed from the Eurasian steppe. According to Dr. Kevin Daly, the study's first author, the discovery of a significant prehistoric sheep migration during the Bronze Age aligns with what we know about human movement during that era. The emergence of pastoralist people groups and their spread from the Eurasian steppe toward the west had a significant genetic, linguistic, and cultural impact on Europe's ancestral populations. According to the data analyzed in this study, this migration may have been driven by sheep herding and the use of milk, cheese, and wool. When people moved, they brought their flocks with them, shaping human culture and economics for generations to come. That wraps up the news for this week. For more stories and daily news updates, visit Archaeologica on the World Wide Web at archaeologica.org, where all the news is history. 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I'm Laura Kennedy, and I'll see you next week.
7: 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Thanks very much for stopping by.
9: I'm Dr. Anthony Lizowitz, and this is Climate Connections. Climate change is causing more extremely hot days in many parts of the U.S., and a recent report highlights the danger that heat can pose to rural residents. Grace Wickerson is with the Federation of American Scientists. She says many rural residents work outside in the hot sun, and according to the analysis by her group and the nonprofit Headwaters Economics, people in rural areas are more likely to have chronic diseases or other pre-existing conditions,
10: as well as other risk factors like age that make them more vulnerable to the impacts of heat.
9: And it can be hard for rural residents to find relief. Most live far away from a cooling center, and their homes tend to be older and difficult to keep cool. On top of that, rural public health programs are often underfunded, and many rural hospitals have closed. As the climate warms, heat waves are growing more severe.
10: And they're also happening more frequently. So this is putting a lot of stress on people, infrastructure, and communities.
9: But according to the report, there are ways to minimize the risks. For example, implementing workplace protections, funding rural health programs, and retrofitting homes can help keep people safe from heat. Climate Connections is produced by the Yale Center for Environmental Communication. To learn more about climate change, visit climateconnections.org.

0: At the tone, we've reached the top of the hour. WIZULP, Newark, Radio Newark News.
1: Whose motto is move fast and break things? Hi, this is Dave Zanotti. We'll find out straight ahead on the Public Square. Move fast and break things. For years, that was the motto of Mark Zuckerberg and Facebook. Not surprising. The facts of the journey for Facebook are filled with the antics of a chaotic dorm room at Harvard and the adolescent frustrations of Mark Zuckerberg and his friends. The pace and disregard of those early years netted lawsuits, broken relationships, and a lot of turmoil for Facebook. But the idea of an online community still turned Mr. Zuckerberg into the youngest billionaire in American history, and it gave him and his colleagues a lot more space to break a lot more things. Obviously, I'm not a fan of social media, the term I find very disturbing itself. The consequences of this freight train of adolescent mindlessness has broken a lot of boundaries of human decency and broken even more relationships and some lives. There's an old Hebrew proverb that seems to apply here. Better to be a poor man who walks in his integrity than he who is perverse in speech and is a fool. Also, it's not good for a person to be without knowledge, and he who hurries his footsteps errs. Those are words from King Solomon. They seem a long way away from move fast and break things, don't they? You won't find a link to Facebook or Twitter or any social media platforms here on the Public Square. You can find us at thepublicsquare.com. Come and see for yourself. Oh, the world mocks us for moving so slow, for not chasing followers, not going viral every day or month, not tweeting out our stream of consciousness 24 hours a day. Yes, we walk slow, along with the works of righteousness, justice, mercy, and kindness, because in the arena of public policy, civil government, elections, leadership, civil discourse, in matters that can turn into moments of life and death consequences, he who hurries his footsteps errs.
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3: Today is June 2nd. Let's take a look back at today in rock and roll history. 1964. The Rolling Stones make their American television debut in New York City on WABC's The Les Crane Show.

1967. David Bowie released his self-titled first album, which featured the single Love You Till Tuesday. The LP got positive reviews, but the album and the 45 were not big sellers.

1972, Dion and the Belmonts reunited for a concert at Madison Square Garden in New York City. The performance was recorded and released as a live album the following year.

0: 1973. Paul McCartney and Wings were at the top of the Billboard Hot 100 with a song written for Linda McCartney, My Love.
1: And when the cupboard's bare,

0: One big rock and roll birthday on this date, Charlie Watts, the drummer for the Rolling Stones, born in Kingsbury, London, England in 1941. And that's a look back at June 2nd, today in rock and roll history.
1: Coming up, how a new technique could help frozen blood thaw faster. I'm Christine Saw, and this is Science Elements. Do not go gently into that good night, Dylan Thomas declared. Across the world, a select few who have died have taken the Welsh poet's admonishment to heart. Instead of burial or cremation, they have chosen to be cryogenically frozen in hopes of a second chance at life. That is, if science somehow finds a cure for what caused their demise. Alas, reanimating your body from a deep freeze is still science fiction. But fortunately, cryopreserving cells and certain tissues for future use is a reality. Still, some tweaks could make this process even more useful in emergencies. In a step in that direction, scientists in Canada and Japan recently took a closer look at a new class of small molecules with the potential to make the process more practical and give frozen cells and tissues a longer shelf life. The report appears in ACS Omega, a publication of the American Chemical Society. Red blood cells, the part of blood involved in transfusions, are probably the best-known example of a body component that is stored for later use. But the most common methods for preserving blood can only save it for 42 days at 4 degrees Celsius. This limitation can lead to shortages during emergencies, when many patients might need transfusions at the same time. Freezing can help blood last longer, but the process requires adding a protectant such as glycerol to prevent the formation of damaging ice crystals. However, the glycerol must be removed before red blood cells are transfused. And unfortunately, that can take up to an hour, which can be too long when patients are critically injured. So Robert Benn and colleagues tested a class of glucose-based molecules that they had previously found to be cryoprotective. They wanted to find out if these molecules could potentially reduce the time needed to process frozen blood cells. The researchers found that two of the molecules in the class were effective at preventing ice from forming in red blood cells frozen at minus 80 degrees Celsius. Adding the new protectants reduced the needed concentration of glycerol from 40% to between 10 and 15%. Benn says that reducing the amount of glycerol could help slash the time needed to prepare thawed red blood cells for transfusion. Well, that's all for now. Join us next time as scientists find a potential new way to detect Alzheimer's disease. Science Elements is a production of the American Chemical Society, the world's largest scientific society. To learn more about the article featured in this episode, go to acs.org/scienceelements. 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
4: Hi, my name is Ken Chisholm. I'm the director of the Science Working Group at Radio Newark. 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
6: Welcome to the Science Update Podcast. I'm Bob Hirshon, and this is the podcast for November 10th, 2006. This week, we learn about a parasite that may be affecting the global sex ratio and a robot snail that could soon be crawling around in your intestines. But first, Chelsea Wald answers this listener's question about a common winter fabric.
7: That chill in the air means it's time to dig up our musty old sweaters, which may be why listener Christy Rowe from Moss Landing, California, asked how some wools are made washable. We turn to wool researcher Jeanette Cardamone of the Agricultural Research Service.
8: And it has to do with the structure of the wool fiber itself. The wool fiber has scales on its surface, and it looks very much like shingles on a roof.
7: When normal wool is washed, these rough scales lock together and make the fibers shrink. But some chemical treatments, including an environmentally friendly one that Cardamone invented, make the scales smooth and unable to lock together, meaning your sweater's size is safe. If you have a science question, submit it at scienceupdate.com or call 1-800-WHY-IS-IT. If we use it in the podcast, you'll win a Science Update mug, guaranteed not to shrink or itch.
6: Thanks, Chelsea. Humans may have domesticated horses 5,600 years ago in northern Kazakhstan, according to archaeologist Sandra Olson at the Carnegie Museum of Natural History. She and her colleagues report finding evidence of ancient post holes arranged in large circles, corral style. Within these rings, they found soil with increased levels of nitrogen, phosphorus, and other elements consistent with levels found in horse manure. In other geological news, researchers from the University of North Carolina in Chapel Hill report that the Amazon River once flowed westward into the Pacific, rather than east into the Atlantic as it does today. They could track the flow by studying layers of tiny zircon crystals and how they grew. The scientists say that the mighty river reversed its flow over 100 million years ago when the Andes Mountains formed in the west. Next, Justin Warner has a report on a new finding that has the potential to change the way scientists think about the worldwide sex ratio.
9: Overall, a pregnant woman has about a 51-49% chance of having a boy or girl, respectively. But a common parasitic infection may skew those odds much more in favor of boys. This according to preliminary data from over 1,800 births, analyzed by Yaroslav Flieger and his colleagues at Charles University in the Czech Republic. They found that among women with silent infections of the parasite Toxoplasma, the ratio of boys to girls was 60-40, respectively. Women with the highest levels of Toxoplasma antibodies had 72 boys for every 28 girls. Why should this be? Well, Flieger explains that across all pregnancies, most of the embryos conceived are actually male. But because the mother's immune system perceives male embryos as slightly foreign, they're much more vulnerable to miscarriage. A dormant Toxoplasma infection, however, can mildly suppress the mother's immune system.
10: And when there is some immunosuppression, for example, this immunosuppression induced by Toxoplasma, more male embryos survive.
9: He adds that from Toxoplasma's point of view, the sex ratio shift may not be a coincidence. He explains that the primary carriers of the parasite are rodents, and male rodents tend to migrate much further than their female counterparts.
10: So they spread the infection in much longer distances. So it's useful for Toxoplasma to shift the sex ratio.
9: There's also evidence that Toxoplasma makes its carriers more adventurous and prone to risk-taking, which could further encourage them to carry the infection far from home.
6: Thanks, Justin. Well, speaking of parasites, you might be alarmed if your doctor told you you had snails in your intestines. Fortunately, he or she could only be describing proposed new robotic snails that may someday crawl through the human intestine to diagnose diseases. According to biomedical engineer Dimitra Dodu at Delft University of Technology in the Netherlands, such a device could provide a more comfortable alternative to colonoscopy. She says the challenge is finding a way to navigate the intestine's uneven, slippery terrain.
2: Imagine that you have to move inside a deflated balloon, and this balloon also it is covered with a lubricated material.
6: Rather than fight the lubrication, Dodu and her colleagues sought to imitate the snail, which both sticks to and slides on its trail of slime. They found that chemicals called mucoadhesives created enough friction for a simple device to walk across a pig's intestine. They're also fine-tuning patterns of motion in order to create a sure-footed prototype that still treads lightly on delicate tissue. Finally, in other technology news, the next time you fly, you might want to check not only the weather on Earth, but on the sun as well. Chelsea explains.
7: Scientists have discovered that powerful solar flares can cause some GPS receivers to fail, including the kind used by airplanes to navigate. Cornell engineer Paul Kintner says it's lucky they found the problem now, when the sun is at its lowest point of activity during its 11-year cycle.
11: GPS is primarily entering our technical infrastructure during the period of solar minimum. Solar maximum will be about 2011. So one of the reasons we're publishing these results is so people know that while they become used to GPS not being affected by space weather, in several years or 5 years, it will be affected by space weather, and they should be aware of that.
7: Kintner explains that the radio waves that accompany strong solar flares happen to be in the same frequencies used by a GPS and can confuse certain receivers. What's more, the flares could affect the entire sunward side of the planet. Kintner says that now aviation officials know about this, they're creating backup plans to prevent a disaster, although passengers will probably have to deal with space weather delays in addition to the normal terrestrial weather ones. What really worries him, though, are the other systems that may not have backup plans.
11: See, GPS is wedded into our infrastructure in ways that many people are not fully aware of. For example, the U.S. power grid is synchronized using GPS receivers. Many parts of the Internet are synchronized using GPS receivers. Some secure financial transactions use GPS receivers to assure that the transaction, once it's been launched, is received promptly and has not been waylaid in between. So the whole issue of timing is also part of the utility of GPS, and those may very well be affected.
7: He says GPS is just one example of why new technologies should be adopted with caution and the expectation that unexpected problems will arise.
6: Thanks, Chelsea. Well, that's all for this week. Next time, we'll talk about how DNA identification is helping scholars learn more about the Dead Sea Scrolls and also about a genetic condition that makes musicians. In the meantime, our website remains scienceupdate.com. Thanks for listening. I'm Bob Hirshon for AAAS, the
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12: Fear is contagious. The Monday Morning Memo for March 16th, 2009. I am reminded of what Michel Equem de Montaigne said with tongue-in-cheek during the French Renaissance 450 years ago.
13: My life has been filled with terrible misfortune, most of which never happened.
12: As expected, we received a firestorm of email 2 weeks ago as a result of the Monday Morning Memo of March 2nd, in which I said I had chosen not to be fearful about the future. It seems that a lot of people take pleasure in fretting, and they want me to get on board. But a frightened person frightens other people, and these newly frightened people will frighten still more people until finally no one is spending any money. Fear is the fuel of recession. I understand perfectly what's happening in the world. I simply choose not to be afraid. You can choose too. We are worth more than many sparrows. Warren Buffett agrees with this outlook.
14: Fear is very contagious. You can get fearful in 5 minutes, but you don't get confident, you know, in 5 minutes.
15: Warren Buffett on CNBC, Monday, March 9th, 2009.
16: We've been getting thousands and thousands of emails from our viewers. Warren, we'd like to start with one that echoes a theme we heard again and again. This comes from Terry in San Antonio, Texas, who asks, will everything be all right?
14: everything will be all right. We do have the greatest economic machine that man has ever created. I mean, we started with 4 million people back in 1790, and look where we've come. And it wasn't because we were smarter than other people. It wasn't because our land was more fertile, or we had more minerals, or our climate was more favorable. We had a system that worked. It unleashed the human potential. Didn't work every year. We had 6 panics in the 19th century, in the 20th century, we had the Great Depression, World Wars, all kinds of things. But we have a system, largely free market, rule of law, equality of opportunity, all of those things that cause the potential of humans to get unleashed. And we're far from done. So your kids will live better than mine. Your grandchildren will live better than your kids. There's no question about that. But the machines gets gummed up from time to time. If you take both those centuries, probably 15 years, were bad years. But we go forward.
12: Did you notice the quote the twitchy news people of America lifted from Buffett's very upbeat 3-hour interview? They filtered out all kinds of affirming positive statements, such as the one you just heard, to find the headline, Warren Buffett says the economy fell off a cliff. Slippery Wall Streeters triggered this recession, but the twitchy news media seems committed to making sure it progresses. And now for happier news. Wizard Academy has contacted the person I consider to be the best in America at making big things happen quickly. Within the next few weeks, I hope to announce the dates of a special 2-day workshop that will allow you to interact with this marketing giant in person. I've never met him, but I've read his books and I look forward to having him on campus. When that announcement is made, you'll want to act quickly. There are only 100 seats available in Tuscan Hall, and many more than that will want to attend this event. It will likely be the most profitable thing any of us do in 2009. And now for a final thought. Fear is contagious. Don't spread it. And if you meet any twitchy, fear-mongering news weasels, slap them and say, "Stop it. Stop it right now." They'll know what it's for.
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18: This is UN News Today with me, Chalina Dong. The headlines. Early detection of the deadly and rare Ebola strain in DR Congo is critical, says WHO, as new treatment trials get underway. The UN Rights Office urges stronger protections for child safety online. And the UN World Food Program scales up emergency response in South Sudan as catastrophic hunger and malnutrition deepens. 2 weeks into the latest Ebola outbreak, the UN World Health Organization, WHO, has estimated that there are 906 suspected cases of Ebola in the Democratic Republic of the Congo, DRC, including 223 suspected deaths. Since the 15th of May, UN agencies have been supporting both the DRC and neighboring Uganda to contain the outbreak caused by the rare Bundibugyo strain, which spreads through close contact. Anais Legand, a WHO technical officer, told reporters in Geneva on Friday.
19: It's a disease that you get when you care for someone. When you care for your husband or your partner or your child or your mother, you get it when you want to help someone who is sick with symptoms. And this is terrible, because this disease, to avoid getting it, you have to ask communities not to touch someone they love when they are feeling sick. But this is critical.
18: Based on previous outbreaks, the lethality ranges between 30 and 50%. Early detection and community mobilization remain critical to saving lives, with potential treatment and vaccines still being assessed, WHO said on Friday. For confirmed cases, 3 candidate therapeutics for treatment have been prioritized for clinical trials, Ms. Legan revealed, while a preventative treatment is also being prioritized for those who have been in contact with confirmed cases. Meanwhile, the UN Human Rights Office is calling on governments and technology companies to do more to protect children online, warning that digital platforms often expose young viewers to risks that threaten their safety, privacy, and well-being. High Commissioner Volker Turk said online harms are not inevitable, but are often the result of platform design choices, including features that encourage excessive use. He stressed that protecting children online is an urgent priority, but cautioned against relying solely on blanket social media bans. His office, OHCHR, has released a new set of guidelines, Getting Children's Safety Online Right, which calls for safer platform design, stronger oversight, greater accountability for tech companies, and better protections. The recommendations also encourage governments to involve children in shaping online safety policies and to ensure that age verification measures do not create new privacy risks. The UN warns that restrictions based only on age may fail to address the underlying features that make platforms unsafe and could push children towards less regulated online spaces. Turning to South Sudan finally, where the World Food Program has scaled up its emergency response in Akobo East, delivering vital food and nutrition assistance to hundreds of thousands of people facing catastrophic hunger and malnutrition. The move follows an uptick in violence in early March, which displaced approximately 142,000 people from Akobo County and surrounding areas. Our hope is to continue to reach people in need. Sustained safety and security of humanitarians and humanitarian cargo is therefore crucial, said Mutinta Chimuka, WFP country director in South Sudan. According to the latest Global Famine Alert System update, parts of Akobo County are experiencing catastrophic levels of hunger, with one of four counties at risk of famine if conditions deteriorate. Meanwhile, severe malnutrition among children under 5 and breastfeeding mothers is rising sharply. Since launching its emergency response 3 weeks ago, WFP has reached more than 60,000 vulnerable people in Akobo, including more than 15,000 people with emergency food assistance, despite aid operations being hampered by insecurity, infrastructure damage, and the rainy season. Jelena Dong, UN News.
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21: Hi there, I'm Thane Maynard. When you see a flying fish, chances are, given its large wing fins, that your first assumption would be that it's a bird. Once they take to the air, they can flap and glide for nearly 200 meters, the length of about two football fields. There are about 40 species of flying fish, and with speciation comes morphological differences. The two-wingers variety have two well-built pectoral or side fins that provide them with lift that they need to fly. On the other hand, the four-wingers not only use their strong pectoral fins, but also tap into the power of their pelvic or bottom fins. However, the fin that makes the real difference is the tail, which is similar to a rudder on a boat, and it helps steer the flying fish during flight. How they remain in the air can be understood by looking at their anatomy. Flying fish have a rigid frame, streamlined bodies, a reinforced spinal cord, a large cumulative fin surface area, and lower body weight. These are all characteristics that allow the fish to stay in flight due to drag reduction, something that airplane gliders based their design on in the 1930s.
20: The 90-Second Naturalist is a production of Cincinnati Public Radio and the Cincinnati Zoo, with support from Cincinnati Public Radio members to spread the good news of the natural world.
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22: I agree with Robin Sharma when he says, the smallest action is always better than the noblest intention. And I'm delighted to welcome him to South Africa to share his principles of leadership with us. I hope the exchange will be mutual as we rededicate ourselves to navigating a course towards a better South Africa. I commend those who have embarked on this significant journey to rekindle Ubuntu in our country, and I congratulate Beyond Connection and the Robin Sharma Leadership Institute on their commitment to this cause. We are created for interdependence. I need you to be all you can be so that I can become me and all that I can be.
5: God bless you. Radio Newark.
23: Hi, this is Stephen Sherry for IEEE Spectrum's TechWise Conversations. An article in Spectrum last year described what we called growing up iPhone and claimed that the smartphone's role as constant companion, helper, coach, and guardian has only just begun. And anyone who has watched a two-year-old spend a morning with an iPad can easily picture that. What about at the other end of the spectrum, the age spectrum, that is? A recent article in the New York Times quoted a Carnegie Mellon University roboticist, Jim Osborne, as saying, "There are two trends that are going in opposite directions, One is the increasing number of elderly people, and the other is the decline in the number of people to take care of them. I thought we'd get him on the show to tell how robots can, to use his words again, fill in the gaps. He's the executive director of the Robotics Institute's Quality of Life Technology Center at CMU, which is partly funded by the NSF. His degrees are in biomedical engineering, and in the past he has sent robots into active volcanoes and into the Three Mile Island and Chernobyl nuclear accident sites. He joins us by phone. Jim, welcome to the podcast.
0: Thanks for having me.
23: Jim, you have a robot at Carnegie Mellon that can separate an Oreo cookie and scrape out the creamy middle. Is this an important task when it comes to caring for the elderly?
0: It's exemplary of what a robot that needs to do things with a lot of dexterity is all about. I don't think that there's a screaming market out there for pulling Oreos apart amongst any age group. But the ability to manipulate everyday stuff and to do it with the precision and agility that human fingers can do it, that's pretty important.
23: The Silicon Valley startup Willow Garage has a robot that's been used for assistive care, and Georgia Tech has a robot, Cody, that can bathe a person. Are there any robots that are designed specifically to care for the elderly?
0: I wouldn't say specifically for any age group. The point that we're trying to hit is a need for everyday assistance or assistance with what an occupational therapist would call an instrumental activity of daily living. That's cooking a meal, doing household chores, things of that nature, stuff around the house. And the more fundamental things they call activities of daily living, which have to do with eating and bathing, hygiene, getting yourself from one seating surface to another, in and out of bed, and so on. And to some extent, those things become more challenging for all of us as we get older.
23: So what are some of the specific technical challenges in caring for, not necessarily the elderly, I guess, but anybody who needs a lot of care?
0: Well, there's a lot of ways that the robots are going to have to interact with a person. And there are certain just demands of the robotic hardware and software in understanding the environment, understanding the different objects that have to be manipulated, understanding the person and their geometry and configuration and the fact that person can move. There's also a whole different set of issues that arise because people are people and have a wide range of preferences and abilities, and those preferences and abilities are often changing with time. And so we have to think in terms of the robot plus person working as a cooperative pair and the ways in which the split of responsibility in doing any particular task, let's say making breakfast, how that's going to occur, how that might be defined by the person. For example, the person might want to do all of the actual cooking but would like the robot to retrieve all the ingredients. That might be somebody who has some mobility impairment, could be even arthritis, and they just don't move around as fast. And so how they would interact would be very different. So you could imagine that if the person needs help actually lifting something, then the robot cooperating to provide the extra physical force to lift that frying pan, for example, provides a much different type of a challenge than just a split of responsibilities. You do this, I do that. At this point in time where we are with the types of control modes, we're looking at ways in which we call it assistive teleoperation, and that means the split of person actually doing the guidance and the robot computing the guidance can move along a spectrum from one limit being the robot does everything and the other limit the person does everything. And that moving along that spectrum might shift over time. So we're looking at it as a not just a technical problem, but it's also something of a social problem in the sense of how do the people want the robots to work with them.
23: Yeah, I'm kind of interested in that. You know, there's kind of an ethical dimension to that, which I'm going to get to in a minute. But I'm wondering about just the sort of interaction. I wonder if there's going to be a kind of uncanny valley in care for the elderly. And what I have in mind is in the original Uncanny Valley, computer graphics produce more and more human-like appearances until they get so good that people don't see them as a better representation, but the reverse. They see the image as a kind of ugly or deformed human. And if robots get smarter and smarter at tasks, like, I don't know, reminding people of their medicine and bathing them, maybe we'll start to expect them to do even more, including things that they can't do.
0: That's a very, very important point, that we have to respect the expectations. And I've been around robotics for long enough to remember the days which, to be frank, we gave a lot of, produced a lot of hype. There's a lot of promises about what robots would be able to do. They actually can do a lot of things that we were promising back in the 80s now. It's just taken a lot longer to get there than we said it would. And that has to be the case now, too. We've got to set a very realistic expectation. I think what's going to happen is that there will be a steady infusion. The less challenging, meaning the tasks that don't require physical manipulation,

0: Well, there's a, just like anything else, is a kind of a product consideration that has to be respected in the eyes of the consumer. And we're going to have to do a good job of being mindful of that.
1: Yeah, I guess there's a little bit of data so far about some of these interactions. And the New York Times article that I mentioned quoted the noted MIT researcher, Sherry Turkle. She studies the effects of technology on society in general. And she apparently said, giving old people robots to talk to is a dystopian view that is being classified as utopian.
0: Well, I can dispute her contention there. There's some truth to that. But I think, again, the intention and the expectation we're trying to set is we're not looking for robots to replace people. We're looking for robots to augment and fill in gaps of what people provide in terms of care and support and social interaction. We often think of an example of one of the machines we're working on also has two arms. It's based on a wheelchair platform. This is with our colleagues at Pitt. And it would be targeted at people who have combined mobility as well as upper limb impairments. And those kind of people often have what's referred to as an attendant, a human that would come and say in the morning, get them dressed, ready for the day. On a blizzard here in Pittsburgh in the morning, the traffic might be such that that attendant just can't get there until 10 o'clock a.m. And that person would be more or less stuck, can't really get going at all. Alternatively, a robot that could fill in that gap, do some of the things that would have required a person on the spot, that could make a huge difference in that person's life. And it's not to replace the attendant. It's to fill in a gap or to provide a similar service at the time that the attendant, the human attendant, couldn't be there. So there's a completely other way of looking at it, and that's what we're really aiming for. So it's not a replacement. It's an addition.
1: I guess in some cases, though, it's going to end up being a replacement more than anything else, right? I mean, I quoted you in the beginning on the demographics that are driving some of this, and I gather the gap between care needers and caregivers is already pretty large, and it's going to grow.
0: That's true. And again, I think that's not inconsistent, or this idea of the robots being something that's an amplifying effect of the people who are there, whether they be professional or informal caregivers, is still operative. In other words, you think now of, say, somebody who's a visiting nurse, and she might be, or he, seeing between 4 and 8 clients on any given day. And with the services of robots that are more or less under her supervision, her ability to provide for those 4-day people instead of the 1 to 2 hours that each of them gets, they get something more than that. And so the business models, we think, might have very much the idea of the caregivers being involved, in fact, the caregivers being the ones that are responsible for the robots. It's a very, very reasonable way in which things could proceed. And there's analogies of that kind of a model in lots of other industries where the person's efficiency and ability to get work done is, in fact, amplified and increased through technology.
1: You apparently overestimated in the past how quickly these changes would take place, and I'm going to invite you to do that again. At some point, the robots will be better than the home caregivers in pretty much every way, and I mean, that could be, I don't know, when will that be? And
0: wow, okay. And, you know, grandchildren, maybe, mine? I don't know how old you are. That's a ways off. Now, that said, there's always things that robots will do better, in the sense of it's a very repetitive task. So I could imagine a robotic window washer. There's one of the things that our colleagues at Georgia Tech did is study what would older people like these robots to do. And unsurprisingly, I think, the men said they'd like it to do home maintenance and wash windows and cut grass and things like that, and the women indoor chores and tasks. And for some of those things, the robot will probably eventually beat people because it's a very scripted kind of thing. Hang a curtain, that's pretty hard. That takes an awful lot of finesse and reasoning that a person is probably going to be beating robots.

0: for a long time to come. Microwaving a meal, well, the robots probably could do that right 100 times out of 100. So it depends on the kind of things that people would be looking for the robots to do. And if there's a big enough appetite or big enough market for that kind of thing, yeah, you could see robots that could outperform people. May not be very interesting things that they do, but maybe that's the point. And that's a lot of reasons why we've had things automated in the past, because they're dirty, they're dull, in some cases dangerous. So here we're probably talking about the dull, and robots don't really get bored. So that's a plus for them.
1: Well, Jim, it's a huge problem we have coming up. It's sort of the demographic equivalent of climate change, I guess. Thanks for being one of the people taking it on, and thanks for joining us today.
0: Glad to do it.
1: We've been speaking with Jim Osborne of Carnegie Mellon University's Robotics Institute about caring for the elderly with robots. For IEEE Spectrum's TechWise Conversations, I'm Stephen Sherry.

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1: This is the Engines of Our Ingenuity, made possible by the friends of KUHF Houston.
2: Today, an analogy game. The University of Houston's College of Engineering presents this series about the machines that make our civilization run and the people whose ingenuity created them. I've often said that we and our machines mirror one another. Yet it is a strange mirror. What do we really see when we look at a machine? We don't see ourselves at first because of a time lag in the reflection. What happened when you first looked at a computer? You felt neither need nor empathy for it. We can't need what we've never experienced. Yet that first glimpse began a long process. You have friends who still jitter around this new medium, wondering whether to accept the change it'll bring into their lives or keep dodging it. The need for transformation lies at our biological core, but we fear change nonetheless. The first computers I ever used filled rooms. We had to speak to them with punched cards. The simplest conversations stretched into weeks. We'd submit 3-inch decks of cards, wait 24 hours, and be handed a 500-page sheaf of nonsense output because a do loop went mad when we misplaced a period. Even as we computed things that had been quite beyond us a few years before, we became desperately frustrated during the 1960s. All we talked about was increasing the speed of calculation, but what we really needed was a more accurate mirror of our human nature. During the 1970s, we finally began speaking to computers directly with keyboards. Then we realized we could compose text and print it out. Of course, the computer took no responsibility for organizing the text. So we began demanding that word processing logic be built into the computer. The early 1980s brought in the invention of software, canned sets of commands we could call up from the keyboard. Software now processed our words and it laid out spreadsheets. New programming languages removed the burden of speaking in the language of the machine. They became more fluent in human tongues. If the computer has become more human, we've been adapting to the computer at the same time. We've changed our work habits and our prose. We've changed what we expect of human communication. The computer has swallowed up our old algorithms of multiplication and long division. Meanwhile, like another human being, the computer does more and more of its work behind our back. So, images flow back and forth in the mirror of our machines. How much thought did we give to the first IBM computers, isolated in clean rooms with their big tape drives? When my father saw his first automobile chuffing by an Illinois cornfield, he had no idea he would see cities completely reshaped by that primitive device. Nor did he have any idea how cars would shape themselves to human bodies and human responses. He had no more idea in 1900 than I did in 1959, when a student in my research group told me he was using a computer to do one of our calculations. If he'd told me he was changing human history, I would have laughed at him. But he was, for he had begun the very mirroring process that shapes the human species. I'm John Leinhardt at the University of Houston, where we're interested in the way inventive minds work.
3: 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This is the Saltcast. Welcome to the Saltcast, where we look at the backstory to great radio storytelling. 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I'm Rob Rosenthal. It's good to have you along. Think about this. When you go to a party, there's a good chance you'll meet someone interesting, right? You join a club or you volunteer, you'll probably come across some cool people. Turn on your radio and, well, you know, I just don't feel like I really run into interesting people very often on public radio. Smart people, yeah. Newsworthy folks, sure. But, you know, just a regular old person with a cool story to tell, not so much. There are exceptions, of course. StoryCorps comes to mind, some of Joe Richman's work at Radio Diaries, certainly the youth radio program Radio Rookies from WNYC. I might even include This I Believe, but, you know, as a general rule, public radio doesn't make a lot of airtime for average, and I say that with quotes, average people with unique stories. Like take this guy, for instance. His name is Hafid. SALT student Lee Fuoco was hanging out in her neighborhood bar a few years ago here in Portland, Maine, and she stepped outside for a smoke, sat down on a bench next to Hafid, and they got to talking. And the first thing that grabbed her attention was his voice. Wait till you hear this dude's voice. It made her eyes kind of pop out and her ears perk up. Then after they continued chatting, she learned his story and said basically, look, I want to put you on the radio. The result was this piece. It's called Hafid is Free.
4: My name is Hafid Lalawi. I'm 57 and born and raised in North Africa, Morocco. Born in Marrakesh. This is a mix of North African fiddling style. It has that gypsy feel to it. I think it was a good place to grow up for the imagination for a child. It was chaotic a little bit. Most of the time you're on your own. There's musicians, there's acrobats, snake charming. Fascinating things for a child to have access to. It was the end of the French occupation. I mean, you are in their foreign country. They want you to speak their language. So sometimes there will be curfew, sometimes there will be tanks, sometimes there will be bullet fighting all the time, until we get our independence in 1956. The day of independence was like, wow, parties and people exhilarated with the whole celebration for days and days and days and days. People thought that something great is happening. It is, actually, it is. In fact, it is happening when you get your country back, free from somebody to tell you what to do.

Let's see now. 1980. That's when I came to New York first time. I came with a couple friends. Then I began to meet some squatters. And squatting is you look around in the city, find a neighborhood that have abundant housing, and if it's been neglected for 15 or 20 years, well, you go ahead and take it, and you live in it. In this case, in New York City, I mean, those buildings, they were just neglected. They were rotten, and I don't see why people who are in need of having a home, I don't see why not go and take it. Because it was there. It's like garbage. To us, it was like we were recycling. I guess we were living off the waste of the system. Why not? Imagine, you live, you don't have to pay the rent. That means you don't have to work so much. And then you use that time, you know, you play music, you study art, you take care of your soul instead of working for somebody. And we came, we cleaned them up, you know, we brought some life and culture and this and stuff like that. And the capitalists won that. And they kick you out. They kick you out, man. That's it, you're out. And of course, fix them and increase the rent and rent them to some yuppies. I came to Maine and I moved in here in 1997 up to Portland. I did all kind of things for a living. And then I just decided to go back and do my own thing. So having experience in a squat and building, you learn how to do drywalls, and you learn how to tape, you learn how to do a little carpenter here and there and there. So I took that trade and I fix houses now. I fix houses. After being a squatter, I had a good trade. I learned it again by having that experience in the squad. People, they like what they do for them here in Portland. They like it. I treat them nice. I do a good job. It allows me to be independent. I mean, I'm self-sufficient now. I make my own living. I like that freedom. Well, I am a gypsy kind of. My life has been gypsy life. I'm free, I can take off right now. Just like that. It's a choice. Some people, they choose to live comfortably and all that stuff, which is okay, you know. But I like my lifestyle. I really like it. You know. Free. Whatever you want.

That's Hafid Is Free by Lee Fuoco. It was produced in the spring of 2004. This is the Saltcast. I'm Rob Rosenthal. Now, I have to tell you, there's a kind of love-hate thing that happens with that piece. I play it for some people, and they think I'm out of my mind for liking it so much. Nothing happens, they say. Why do we care? What's the point? Well, as much as I think those questions are important to answer when deciding to do a story, I really think sometimes you just have to throw protocol to the wind. And that's why I love it. That piece doesn't meet any of the standard benchmarks for broadcast. I mean, it's well produced, but there's no news hook. It's artsy. I mean, name a radio program that would air that. But it's powerful, isn't it? It grabs you by the ears and pulls you right in. And the power, you know, the power lies in Hafid's humanity. Okay, that's a little too foo-foo, but he's just a guy who pounds nails for a living. His story is a bit out of the ordinary. He's a little complicated, a little contradictory, but, you know, who isn't? That's what makes him real. And that voice? Man. So this is what I mean. This is what I'm talking about when I say, you know, I sure wish I bumped into more interesting people on public radio. Radio is really the perfect medium for meeting people, the kind of people where if you give them 5 minutes, you'll go places you never imagined.

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1: The Public News Service Wednesday afternoon update. I'm Mike Clifford. An official with the Department of Health and Human Services says the agency has frozen all child care payments to the state of Minnesota after allegations of fraudulent daycare centers. That from ABC News. They report Deputy Secretary Jim O'Neill said in a post that HHS is tightening requirements for payments from the administration for children and families to all states, requiring a justification and a receipt or photo evidence. ABC notes the move comes after an unverified online video from a conservative influencer, Nick Shirley, alleging fraud in child care in Somali communities in Minneapolis. Minneapolis officials dispute the allegations. Meantime, as folks in Ohio prepare to enter the new year, the League of Women Voters of Ohio is urging residents to consider civic engagement as part of their New Year's resolutions, arguing it can help people feel more connected to decisions that affect their communities.
2: The nonpartisan organization says the start of a new year is often when people reflect on personal goals and consider changes they want to make in their lives. Jen Miller, executive director of the League, says civic participation fits naturally into that moment of reflection.
3: The new year is a great reset. It's a time for us to think about who we've been and where we've been and what we want to be different. Thinking about how government represents us is a critical piece of that.
2: Miller says many Ohioans closely follow political developments but don't always see civic participation as something they can actively do on a regular basis. Farah Siddiqui reporting.
1: And as 2025 comes to a close, Connecticut advocacy groups are looking to hit the ground running in 2026. The coming legislative session will be shorter than the one in 2025, running from February to early May.
4: Despite this, there's hope legislation on various social and consumer issues will pass. AARP Connecticut is focusing on laws providing supports for caregivers, consumer protections, and affordable high-speed internet. John Erlinghauser with AARP Connecticut says given the pushback from providers, defending the net equity program is a high priority.
5: It's necessary because when the affordable connectivity program expired at the federal level, it left a big void in high-speed internet. Internet is not only important in fighting social isolation, but also helps with telehealth and safety, other things, and it keeps people connected.
4: Along with this, Erlinghauser hopes to see the state implement no-excuse absentee voting after a state referendum lifted a ban on it. I'm Edwin J. Vieira.
1: And a new study finds that pregnancy raises the woman's risk of cardiovascular complications like heart attack, stroke, hypertension, and even death. Researchers at Massachusetts General Hospital looked at medical records from 56,000 pregnancies. Dr. Amir Ahmed is a cardiologist with Dignity Health and a volunteer with the American Heart Association.
6: Pregnancy itself is a big cardiovascular risk factor for patients who have underlying risk factors, but even patients who don't should be aware that there could be cardiovascular complications related to pregnancy, and that may have longstanding implications for them.
1: Heart disease is the number one killer of new moms. This is Public News Service.
7: With Affordable Care Act subsidies expiring today, many folks in Montana will ring in the new year with higher health insurance costs.
8: While the U.S. House is set to vote on the subsidies in January, it doesn't help people who've already made coverage decisions for the month. That includes former University of Montana adjunct professor Bradley Cook. He lives in Hamilton, Montana, and says his premiums went from $260 a month to almost $700 a month. He says his deductible also more than doubled, which he describes as simply prohibitive.
9: My Social Security isn't doubling, so it, in effect, was like a $15,000 expense out of pocket before I get any real insurance help. So I had to just cancel that.
8: People making more than 400% of the poverty level will no longer get the ACA extended subsidies. I'm Laura Hatch reporting.
7: In Minnesota, now accepting applications for paid leave benefits under a new statewide program. The high-profile law takes effect Thursday. State lawmakers say they want to ensure a smoother rollout by welcoming enrollees early.
10: The legislature approved startup funds, but over time, benefits will be covered by a payroll tax shared by participating employees and their employers. Supporters say it helps workers with limited access to these perks when they need to step away for medical reasons. The Department of Employment and Economic Development's Evan Rowe reminds those eligible they can get up to 12 weeks of partial wage replacement for personal leave or up to 12 weeks when caring for a loved one. There's a 20-week cap when those needs overlap.
11: Most common example where you'd have both types of leave might be a mother who's giving birth to a child.
10: This program is not linked to the fraud fallout seen in human services programs in Minnesota, but Roe acknowledges the scrutiny over state government right now. I'm Mike Moen.
7: Finally, West Virginia and other Appalachian states counting on federal investment in clean energy are seeing those funds vaporize, leaving communities uncertain about jobs, reduced emissions, and their economic future.
12: A new report from Reimagine Appalachia outlines specific projects across the state hanging in limbo, including a $129 million grant from the Department of Energy to build utility-scale solar farms on two former surface mine sites in Nicholas County. Rika Rothenstein, a senior research associate for the group, says the frozen funding has huge impacts on the region.
13: Those solar farms would produce 250 megawatts of electric power, and that's enough to service around 39,000 homes.
12: The findings show nearly 70% of projected clean energy jobs in Appalachian states are now at risk. This is Nadia Ramlagan for West Virginia News Service.
7: This is Mike Clifford for Public News Service, member and listener supported. 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
15: Here's a question. If you were to start evolution all over again, like hit reset way, way, way, way back, how different might things be today? I mean, how random was the development of what we know as normal to our eye now?
16: Mm. Like, would we have wheels on our feet?
15: Right.
16: Instead of having cars instead?
15: Right. The sky would be the limit. I mean, your imagination just goes wild with something like this.
16: Yeah, yeah. It's a fun topic, and it's really interesting and, of course, really complicated. Evolutionary biologists ask this very same question, and it looks like, as best we can tell, it would probably be a sort of a mix of things, because although the mutations that happen that make the new varieties are, you know, they're happening randomly all the time, there's not an endless list of choices as to what could happen, because some things, you know, certainly won't work out and you just die.
15: Well, the conditions would be kind of the same, you know, the physical conditions that things would encounter.
16: You'd modify kind of what's already there. So it's sort of, you'd find variations on a theme, and you can see that happening not only in fossils but in modern day things. So one example of, you could say, the same basic kind of evolution happening more than once is happening now in Hawaii.
15: Producing different results?
16: Yeah, there are crickets there that are not native. They came in from elsewhere. But they do the cricket thing, you know, they make the chirping sounds and the guys call in the females and they mate and things like that. But then a new invasive species has come in there. It's a kind of a fly that is a parasite on those crickets. And it finds its prey by listening to the cricket calls.
15: So these crickets are encountering a new kind of predator.
16: Yeah.
15: That they didn't evolve with.
16: Right. And so when they're trying to call in a mate, they're calling in a predator. Mm-hmm. And it turns out now all of a sudden in the last few years, scientists are starting to find that same species of cricket there living among the others, but it's silent. It can't make the cricket call anymore. And it looks a little bit different too. The wings are a little strange. They call them flat wing. Mm-hmm. So it's like the silence of the crickets. So, and it's genetic. They can find where the marker is on there. And so you would say it's natural selection of a new variety genetic mutation by these parasites.
15: Right.
16: So that's a new thing. But the most amazing thing on our topic is that this has happened twice, because now when you look genetically, there are actually two versions of that silent cricket on the islands.
15: And they developed independently. So it's like kind of like in parallel. I see a weakness here. I see a problem with their scheme. If they're not making the cricket call, how do they attract a mate?
16: Hmm.
15: And will, you know, I mean, I'm thinking if they don't attract mates, then they're not going to make it.
16: Yeah. Well, this is an unfolding story. All the answers are not in yet. So right now, as this is unfolding, the silent males still have competitors who are making the calls. So what they do is let them take the risk.
15: So they're hanging out with the noisy
16: guys. They're hanging around the noisy guys, hoping they can get lucky and find a mate without taking the risk. And it's anybody's guess what eventually is going to happen. Are they all going to go extinct? One hypothesis is because insects also make odors, maybe the smell of a male and a female will replace the sounds instead.
15: And trick the fly. Well, that's one. So are there, besides insects, I mean, what other examples have the geneticists found?
16: Well, there are many, but one of the more recent ones is the big flightless birds like ostriches and emus and kiwis, these birds you find scattered all over the world, unique to these different areas. Mm-hmm. And it turns out now that we have pretty good fossil records and genetics, it turns out we can find out that these were not all closely related flightless birds that then scattered to these places. It looks like the only way their ancestors could have gotten to these remote islands, like, let's say, New Zealand, would be to fly. And so the ancestors of these large flightless birds or small flightless birds around the world were separate, came from flying ancestors who then lost the ability to fly in multiple places, maybe half a dozen times around the world.
15: So different adaptations to the same sorts of problems. Thanks very much, Dr. Kurt Steger of Paul Smith College. I'm Martha Foley at St. Lawrence University.
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19: This is the History in 5 Minutes podcast, the number one podcast for learning about anything in history in no time at all. I'm your host, Michael Rank. Hi, everyone. So a friend asked me the other day if I was planning to do Movember this year. 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Today's topic is what exactly it took to build a 13th century castle. A topic we've come back to over and over again on this podcast is that people in the past were much more intelligent and handier than we give them credit. People in the Middle Ages could build all sorts of things by hand, and they also had a level of technology beyond what we would give them credit for. Water mills and windmills provided primitive forms of mechanical power before the invention of the steam engine, and they were harnessed in interesting ways. For example, mill-powered trip hammers allowed a level of industrialization, such as the production of steel, of quantity and quality that was undreamed of by people in the Roman Empire. This is why you see the plate armor of the Middle Ages, which is much more expansive and much more high quality than the chainmail armor of the Crusades. But building things was still very hard in the Middle Ages. If you wanted to build a castle, it took a lot of manpower, a lot of grit and determination to get masons and smiths and craftsmen all working together, and it could take years or even decades. We know this from historical sources, But now we know this from firsthand experience. There is now a group project that is working to build a 13th century castle in France only using technology of the time. In a remote forest clearing in Burgundy, France, a 13th century castle is being constructed using only the tools, techniques, and materials that would have been available to the builders of the time. The Château de Guidon was started in 1998 after local landowner Michel Guyot wondered whether it would be possible to build a castle from scratch, only using the contemporary tools available. The walls are now rising gradually due to this project. The Great Hall is almost finished, with only part of the roof remaining. The main tower edges past the 50-foot mark are still going up. Builders are using sandstone quarry from the ground in which the castle is emerging. Here are some of the challenges of building a castle that we can only begin to appreciate now. Modern cement technologies did not exist in the 13th century. They were actually available in the Roman Empire and then lost for a very long period of time. To cover for that, mortar is made from slaked lime and sand. For tools, the builders have to use basic ironware. In the woods surrounding the castle, craftsmen are plying all the trades required for such a big task. Stonecutters and carpenters are fashioning the raw material. A blacksmith is forging the nails. Ropes, baskets, and roof tiles are made on site by weavers. The planners of this project are frequently consulting documents from the time to know exactly what is allowed. This project goes beyond just a society for creative anachronism writ large. What started out as something of an eccentric pipe dream is becoming an established enterprise, and it's drawing in thousands of visitors from around Europe every year. The project is also highly respected in the academic world. Experts are able to learn new things about the challenges of building medieval structures and why some people made the choices they did. For example, concerning lime kilns used for making the mortar, archaeologists have often wondered why they found traces of two separate kilns at construction sites. Well, what they found at Guidon is that in a day's work, builders often need to top up the mortar brought in from the main kiln with small amounts made of that close at hand. So the small second kiln actually was inside the castle to make the task easier. They've also discovered why lime-based mortar gets discolored so quickly. Within 1 or 2 years of being laid, the walls of this new castle project are already showing streaks of unsightly white where the lime is leaching. And archaeologists think this is a reason why medieval castles were very quickly plastered and painted, because it was a simple, quick-fix way to hide the mess. So this whole project is an exercise in experimental archaeology that seeks to discover what it would have been like to create a castle centuries ago, not making just guesses from the artifacts of the past and picking up a trowel and a hammer and imagining what somebody would do, but actually doing it. They've used in this project knotted rope to make measurements, stone is imperfectly cut to denote the station of the castle's owner, and rock is chiseled by hand. One of the biggest problems with the project is that it doesn't have soul. The Middle Ages is such a colorful period of time because there's always an eccentric noble or baron who went to fight in the Crusades and returned it. Then they have rich chroniclers that talk about their family lore and their wondrous deeds and the merrymaking that occurred at their castle. We don't have this with a modern project. In order to fill out the story, the castle, which is actually a chateau, although to modernize, it could certainly be described as a castle, they built in a fictional character, Gilbert de Guidon, who was a low-level noble who is constructing the new home in order to advertise his wealth and station, which was a very good reason to build a castle in the past. The elaborate backstory, which starts in a fictional 1229, helps the creator speculate as to exactly what type of amenities the space might have had. The project won't be completed until 2020, which means it'll be over 20 years to finish it, which is typical construction for a building like this 800 years in the past. If nothing else, it helps you appreciate that even though people in the Middle Ages had better technology than we give them credit for, using tools at the time to build such a large building was a very difficult task. If you really want to get your hands dirty, go to France Burgundy and you yourself can build a medieval castle. For more history like this that's offbeat, obscure, but most of all not boring, come check out my website at www.michaelrank.net. There you can find podcasts and blog posts like this. I'll even throw in a free history ebook that you can grab right now at michaelrank.net/freebook. Have a good day.

0: Today is June 3rd on Tidbits in Time, a mulligan day. Stay with me to hear about a monetary system with insane inflation numbers. We'll talk about the first inhabitant of the White House. Ransom Olds steals Ford's thunder. And we'll introduce you to the guy who developed the lowly screw. All that plus, more than deja vu, it's National Repeat Day.
1: Repeat Day.
0: So if you need a do-over, take it. Tidbits in Time is next, so don't touch that dial. It was on June 3, 1946, that the government of Hungary issued the 100 quintillion pengo note to help deal with inflation. Throughout history, governments always spend more than they take in, pile up massive debts, and then try to inflate their way out, inevitably causing a currency default. At this rate, how soon do you think the U.S. will follow the path recently forged by Greece and the euro by spending herself into oblivion? June 3, 1800, President John Adams arrived in the new capital city, Washington, D.C., for the first time. The White House was months from completion. But the morning after moving in, he wrote his wife saying, "I pray heaven to bestow the best of blessings on this house and on all that shall hereafter inhabit it. May none but honest and wise men ever rule under this roof." This sentiment would later be carved into the mantle in the state dining room. It was on June 3, 1864, that Ransom Eli Olds was born in Geneva, Ohio. Yes, the Oldsmobile guy who later sold to GM. Olds is well known as a pioneer in the automobile industry, but one thing you probably don't know is that he invented the assembly line to speed up manufacturing. Most people, when you ask them, believe the myth crediting Henry Ford with originating that idea, and Ford did add important enhancements, but Ransom Olds actually pioneered the method. June 3, 1856, Cullen Whipple patented a machine for making metal screws. Essentially, a screw is just an inclined plane wrapped around a nail. Whipple was the first to put a gimlet point on what had previously been a blunt-ended screw, and wood screws' design would change very little in the 100 years thereafter. Prior to the use of screws, fasteners were mostly adhesives, nails, and dowels. In modern medicine, we've progressed to biodegradable interference screws and dissolvable screws. June 3rd, 2020, today is National Repeat Day. Today is National Repeat Day. The world of fiction takes a good stab at this idea in the movie Groundhog Day, where a weatherman relives the same day over and over and over. In the book Harry Potter and the Prisoner of Azkaban, Hermione Granger uses a time-turner device. A similar plot device was used in television series such as Lost, Star Trek, The Twilight Zone, and has become a well-known science fiction trope. For your very own email print version of Tidbits in Time, showing up every day for free in your inbox, just send a request to adrian@tidbitsintime.com. That's adrian@tidbitsintime.com. For Tidbits in Time, this has been Gene Vann.
2: Sweeten the deal. I'm CJ Jackson, and this is the Business Review. Human Resource Corporate Services Director Jeff Lupinici has worked in all the major regions of the world, attracting and retaining top talent for multinational U.S.-based companies.
3: Especially in the emerging markets, the level of talent is probably about 10 years behind in capabilities than what you would find in the United States. The basic practices in some countries, just the ethics are different. And so having someone from the U.S. in the more senior positions, in those strategic positions, to provide leadership, to provide training, are very important to companies.
2: Today, Lupinici works in Russia and recruits from the U.S. for senior-level positions overseas. Because of double taxation at home and abroad, he says the annual salary could be up to $1 million for an executive on assignment. A more affordable option is to offer 3 to 6 month assignments to avoid tax issues, or bring someone on as a local hire with benefits a local employee wouldn't receive, like paying for school if they have children. The fear of losing their pension or 401k is the single largest challenge to overcome. Lupinici offers to pay an amount equal to what they'd receive in the U.S. that's tax-protected and free to invest as they wish.
3: The employee engagement and employee morale is so important. Are you treating the employees with respect? Do you have products that they're proud of? All those things go into employee retention.
2: The Business Review is a production of KWBU, Livingston McKay, and the Hand Camera School of Business at Baylor
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4: Hello, everyone, and thanks for joining us. I'm Rick Pettigrew. In about a minute, you'll hear the latest breaking news stories from around the world and the audio news from Archaeologica. 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Archaeologists working in Brazil have found the oldest known beheaded skull in the Americas. The oldest known Egyptian leather manuscript has been rediscovered on the shelves of the Museum of Egyptian Antiquities. A Bronze Age necropolis in Azerbaijan demonstrates class distinction in the ancient society. And the excavators of the submerged Antikythera mechanism shipwreck in the Aegean Sea have some preliminary results. It's thanks to a little help from our friends that we've been able to continue this show without a break for 14 years. 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They give us part of the purchase price. And now here's Laura Pettigrew with the audio news from Archaeologica. We hope you find this to be a valuable part of your day.
5: Welcome to the audio news from Archaeologica. I'm Laura Pettigrew, and these are the headlines in archaeological and historical news from September 20th to September 26th, 2015. Our first story is from Brazil, where an international team of scientists discovered the oldest known beheaded skull in the Americas, arranged in a strange, possibly symbolic pose. As reported by the Los Angeles Times, the skull was found in a rock shelter at an archaeological site known as Lapa do Santo. Found in a grave nearly 22 inches below the surface, covered with limestone slabs, it appears to have belonged to a young man. The find dates to around 9,200 to 9,400 years ago. The bones of 2 amputated hands were found covering the face. They would have been laid on the head so that the palms faced inward, but pointing in opposite directions. The right hand, laying on the left side of the face, had its fingers pointing at the chin, while the left hand covered the right side of the face with its fingers pointing to the forehead. According to Mark Hubie, a bioarchaeologist at Ohio State University and co-author of the report describing the find published in the journal PLOS ONE, this is the only find known of this type of symbolic or ritual arrangement. This is also the oldest case of decapitation found in the New World, leading to a reevaluation of the previous interpretations of this practice, particularly concerning its origins and geographic dispersion. Previous beheadings are known from as far back as 3,000 years ago in South America, all in the Andes region. This discovery in Brazil shows that the practice may have emerged in other parts of South America as well, and demonstrates an early sophistication of mortuary rituals among hunter-gatherers in the Americas. Analysis of the bone suggests it was not a sacrifice or display of military might, because the strontium isotopes in the tooth enamel connected him to other local residents, and a trophy head would usually have been modified in some way, but this was not. The decapitation thus is likely to have been part of a burial ritual. The odd positioning of the hands probably had some specific meaning. Instead of adding grave goods or building an elaborate grave, Lapa do Santo's inhabitants might have manipulated the body to express their cosmological principles surrounding death. The oldest Egyptian leather manuscript ever discovered has turned up on the shelves of the Museum of Egyptian Antiquities in Cairo, where it was overlooked for more than 70 years. As reported by Discovery News, the scroll dates from the late Old Kingdom to the Middle Kingdom around 2300 BC and measures approximately 2.5 meters long, more than 8 feet, and is filled with texts and colorful drawings. According to independent scholar Wael Sherbani, who made the finding, the manuscript's origins are obscure. The French Institute of Oriental Archaeology in Cairo bought it from a local antiquities dealer sometime after World War I. Later, it was donated to the Cairo Museum, where it was unrolled shortly before the outbreak of World War II, then forgotten. The roll was a portable religious manuscript with depictions of divine and supernatural beings and religious spells, written in the first person singular to be recited by a priest. It is known that priests used to carry leather scrolls to reference while reciting sacred texts during religious rituals. Only 6 other manuscripts this early are known, and they are all papyri. Leather was considered a very precious writing material in ancient Egypt and preferred for recording holy texts and history, as it was more flexible and durable than papyrus. Such prestigious leather scrolls, kept in the libraries and archives of temples, were used as master copies from which cheaper copies were reproduced on papyrus. Over the centuries, however, the climate preserved the papyri while causing leather scrolls to perish. The Cairo roll was no exception. Part of it was fragmented into very tiny pieces, which Sherbani, an Egyptian scholar trained in Belgium, laboriously pieced together. The pieces form a large pictorial textual segment from the so-called Book of Two Ways, an illustrated composition containing temple rituals later adapted for funerary use. The Book of Two Ways predates the famous Book of the Dead and the so-called Netherworld books used from the New Kingdom onwards. Egyptologists know the Book of Two Ways from passages on Middle Kingdom coffins in the cemetery of Hermopolis in Upper Egypt. The roll is more detailed than the Hermopolitan coffins, however, in both texts and drawings. According to Sherbani, this shows that parts of this composition already were known for their use on the coffins. The religious drawings in the roll include many never seen anywhere until now. Now we travel to Azerbaijan, where a Bronze Age burial site has given up some of its secrets. According to Parviz Gasimov, an official at the Archaeology and Ethnography Institute of the Azerbaijan National Academy of Sciences, the Karabakh archaeological expedition headed by Hidayet Jafarov uncovered the find in the Palidli necropolis in the Agdam region of western Azerbaijan. The excavations in the Palidli necropolis have been going on since 2009 and thus far have revealed some 36 graves. Analysis of the contents suggests that the graves found in the Palidli necropolis date to the 12th and 11th centuries BC. Before the excavations in Palidli, such graves were not known from the Karabakh region. As reported in Azer News, one of the graves, measuring 2 meters wide and tall, was unusual in its rich contents. The body in the grave was curled on its right side, with a bronze belt around his waist and 3 swords hung from it. Other grave goods included a figure of a horse's head, a bronze medallion, and a cudgel or club, suggesting that the young warrior was a member of the ruling class. The archaeologists also discovered some 8 pottery containers that were buried under the body's head, shoulder, knee, and foot. The differences in graves indicate that this society was organized into different social strata, with several of these strata buried here. They also show that in this late Bronze and early Iron Age society, people engaged in a variety of crafts, including pottery, and also used iron. In our final story, archaeologists excavating the famous ancient Greek shipwreck that yielded the Antikythera mechanism have recovered more than 50 items, including a bronze armrest, remains of a bone flute, fine glassware, luxury ceramics, a pawn from an ancient board game, and several elements of the ship itself. According to project co-director Dr. Brendan Foley, a marine archaeologist with the Woods Hole Oceanographic Institution, the ship is far from exhausted and each new dive delivers new finds. The shipwreck dates to around 65 BC and was discovered by Greek sponge fishermen in 1900 off the southwestern Aegean island of Antikythera. To date, they have salvaged 36 marble statues of mythological heroes and gods, a life-size bronze statue of an athlete, pieces of several more bronze sculptures, numerous luxury items, and skeletal remains of crew and passengers. The wreck also yielded the famous fragments of the world's first computer, the Antikythera mechanism, a geared mechanical device that encoded the movements of the planets and stars and predicted eclipses. The current expedition is part of a new multi-year research program at the site, which began in 2014. It was the first scientific excavation of the wreck that launched the first comprehensive study of all of its artifacts. In 2014, the researchers created a high-resolution map of the site. This year, four professional archaeologists carried out controlled excavation with specially designed equipment guided by the map showing 10,500 square meters of seafloor. This is the first ever scientific excavation of the wreck. Notably, this project marked the first time in the century since the wreck's discovery that archaeologists were able to join specialist divers in descending to the 55-meter deep site. The 2015 expedition has left the team with the best understanding yet of this unique shipwreck and its cargo. A metal detection survey of the site revealed that metallic targets are dispersed over an area of about 40 by 50

0: ashore. A series of scientific analyses now are being conducted on these artifacts, including ancient DNA analysis of ceramic jars to identify 2,000-year-old food, drinks, perfumes, and medicines contained in them. Isotopic analysis of lead objects will determine where the lead was mined to reveal the home port of the ship. That wraps up the news for this week. For more stories and daily news updates, visit Archaeologica on the World Wide Web at archaeologica.org, where all the news is history. I'm Laura Pettigrew, and I'll see you next week.
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2: 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I'm an associate editor covering mind and brain at Scientific American. 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
3: This is Scientific American 60 Second Science. I'm Cynthia Graber. Got a minute? A common response to seeing an ant inside your house is to stomp on it. But if you crush a member of the ant species Tapenoma sessile, you might catch a whiff of a strange smell. A smell that reminds some people of blue cheese, rancid butter, or rotten coconut.
4: No, please, no more.
3: In fact, the smell is so noticeable that the insect's common name is the odorous house ant, and many people call it the coconut ant. In an effort to figure out why people have these reactions, researchers enlisted visitors at an event called the North Carolina Bug Fest. 143 volunteers smelled smushed ants and were asked to identify the scent from four choices: blue cheese, rancid butter, rotten coconut, or just other. Although websites overwhelmingly call the smell rotten coconut, almost 40% of the human judges picked blue cheese and about 25% picked rotten coconut. More than 30% went with the choice of other. The scientists then analyzed the chemicals responsible for the ant odor, as well as the smelly chemicals in blue cheese, fresh coconut, and coconut buried underground for 3 days. It turns out that the chemistry of the ant scent is indeed similar to that of the blue cheese and rotten coconut, but not to fresh coconut. And the researchers note that the penicillium microbes that turn coconut oil rancid are also involved in the production of blue cheese. The study is in the journal American Entomologist. The researchers also noted that the most common write-in candidate as a description for the ants' aroma was cleaning spray. And one little girl told them that the ants, quote, smelled exactly like her doctor. Thanks for the minute. For Scientific American 60 Second Science, I'm Cynthia Graber.
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6: This is the World Industrial News for Wednesday, June 3rd. 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Power utility Duke Energy's latest request for a rate hike comes in Ohio, a state where pushback on data centers is reaching a breaking point. Resistance is being felt not only because of the facility's tremendous drain on power resources, but also in regard to their water consumption and the billions of dollars worth of tax breaks the state has provided data center developers. Industrial Info Resources data show more than $310.8 billion worth of planned and underway data center construction in Ohio.Dalt. The developers of the LNNG Canada facility in British Columbia tapped a joint venture led by engineering firm Fluor Corporation with leading developments that could double the plant's capacity. According to Industrial Info Resources data, the proposed addition of two more liquefaction units, trains 3 and 4, has an investment value of $12.5 billion. One of the biggest issues facing data center developers is how to efficiently energize their massive campuses, which are known for gobbling up as much electricity as small to mid-sized cities. Digital Bridge Group Incorporated, which is developing data centers across five continents, may have hit on the most obvious solution: buy your own power company,

It agreed last week to acquire ArcLight Capital Partners, one of the largest private power generators in the U.S., for up to $1.05 billion. Talen Energy has received all remaining regulatory approvals needed for its previously announced $3.45 billion purchase of three gas-fired plants in Ohio and Indiana. The move is part of a series of merger and acquisition activity across the U.S. power generation landscape. Demand for electric vehicles in Europe jumped 34% in April due to the negative impact the Middle East conflict is having on fuel prices. The data covered 16 European markets that account for 80% of sales from research group New Automotive and industry group E-Mobility Europe and compiled by Reuters. For details on these and other breaking news, read the full stories at industrialinfo.com. I am Christine Ramos, reporting for Industrial Info News.

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1: Hi, I'm Timothy Revel, and welcome to Question of the Week from The Naked Scientists. Today we're answering Ahmed from South Africa's slightly shocking question.
2: I was struck by lightning twice while I was on the telephone. On both occasions, my ears were ringing for days and the pain was excruciating. What I wish to know is, was I just unlucky or am I prone to attract lightning? Is there anything I can do to protect myself in the future?
1: To find out the answer to Ahmed's question, we spoke to John Jensenius, a lightning safety specialist from the American National Weather Service.
3: In the initial stages of a typical lightning flash, a charge channel develops downward from the thunderstorm cloud toward the ground. That channel is not attracted to anything, but approaches the ground blindly and tends to strike the tallest object in the immediate area. Once a connection is made with the ground, a brilliant flash that we call lightning occurs, as charges are dispersed to the area surrounding the contact point.
1: In other words, lightning happens when the electrical charge that is built up in clouds instantly discharges and hits the ground, a building, or in two cases, Ahmed. But is Ahmed actually prone to being struck by lightning, and was it something to do with him holding a phone?
3: You are not prone to being struck by lightning, nor is your phone. Metal objects and wireless phones do not increase the chances of being struck. However, I should point out that the question of whether you are lucky or unlucky is debatable. It is certainly unfortunate that you were struck twice, but you are lucky to be alive and not seriously injured.
1: So every cloud has a silver lining. But what actually happens to your body when you get struck by lightning? We went to Dr. Hugh Matthews, a reader of sensory physiology at the University of Cambridge.
4: If you get struck by lightning, the high strength or voltage normally leads to most of the electric current flowing past the surface of the body as something called a flashover through the air, as this means that the lightning can reach the ground more easily. The surrounding air gets hotter than the surface of the sun, which causes a thermoacoustic blast wave. When this happens a long way away, we call it thunder. But when it happens right next to you, it can burst your eardrums or throw you to the ground, breaking bones.
1: The fact that Ahmed's ears were ringing for days was due to this thermoacoustic blast wave. Even though most of the current doesn't flow through the body, but instead around the body, it's still a serious problem.
4: The biggest risk from lightning is disruption of the electrical signals which coordinate the heartbeat. This can lead to cardiac arrest. The electrical current can also stop you breathing by paralyzing the chest muscles and disrupting the groups of nerve cells in the brain which control breathing rhythm. It's also common briefly to lose consciousness due to the immediate effects of the electric current on the brain.
1: Assuming that you wouldn't like to lose consciousness from electrical currents on the brain, John told us what to do next time there is a storm brewing.
3: If you want to be safe, you'll need to get inside a substantial building or a hard-topped metal vehicle anytime a thunderstorm is in the area. Remember, if you can hear thunder, you are close enough to be struck. We have a simple saying, when thunder roars, go indoors.
1: Thank you, John and Hugh, for illuminating us, and good luck, Ahmed, in avoiding any future lightning strikes. Next week, we'll be leafing through the literature to find out the answer to this question from Amelia in London.
5: Why do leaves turn red in autumn? And how do they know when it's time to drop?
1: What do you think? And if you have an idea, get in touch. You can post on our Naked Scientists Facebook page, tweet at Naked Scientists, email Chris at thenakedscientists.com, or join in the debate on our forum, which is thenakedscientists.com/forum.
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0: Newark.
1: You know, Don, no matter how much time I spend in front of the big cat exhibit at the zoo, I still can't tell those cheetahs apart. What am I doing wrong?
2: Well, Yael, no wonder. You know, cheetahs are as genetically similar to each other as identical twins.
1: They are? But how can that be?
2: Well, cheetahs have been around for millions of years, but about 10,000 years ago, the climate changed, and only a few members of one species of cheetah managed to survive. This is known as a genetic bottleneck, and it meant that the remaining cheetahs were forced to breed with their relatives.
1: So that's why cheetahs are nearly extinct. All this inbreeding must make them more susceptible to diseases and less likely to survive. I mean, they must all have the same genetic weaknesses and strengths, which means that one virus could come along and take them all out.
2: Well, that's the conventional wisdom about inbreeding, but the fact is that the cheetah is the oldest of the big cats and has survived the longest. Genetic bottlenecks only lead to extinction if harmful genes make it through and become fixed in the population. The reason cheetahs are endangered is because humans are destroying the cheetah's natural habitat and eliminating its prey. At the end of the 19th century, there were 100,000 cheetahs on Earth. Now it's estimated there are only 9 to 12,000. Evolution just doesn't work that fast. Odds are that if humans would stop interfering with their habitats, cheetahs would continue to survive.
1: So humans have to stop cheating the cheetahs.
2: Or the results could be catastrophic, Yael. This moment of science comes from Indiana University.
1: There are hundreds more moments of science on our website at amomentofscience.org. I'm Yael Cassander.
2: And I'm Don Glass.
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3: Sassy! Sassy!
4: This week's episode, Bobcat in the Cave.
3: Gosh, Johnny! Playing in the cave sure is neat.
5: Oh, boy, a kitty cat.
3: Sassy, the kitty cat's yelling. What, Sassy? It's not a kitty? It's a bobcat? Speaking of cats, you like to stress the importance of adopting cats from animal shelters? Over 5 million cats go into animal shelters every year? And with millions of healthy cats to choose from, it's a shame more people don't adopt from shelters?
5: This bobcat's heavy. Help, Sassy!
3: Why bother? We'll just get into more trouble tomorrow?
5: What's that supposed to mean? Oh, nuts.
4: Sassy is brought to you by the Ad Council and the ShelterPetProject.org. Remember, adopt.
6: Visiting Australia last week was Dr. Otis Brawley, the Chief Medical Officer of the American Cancer Society. He was in Perth as the guest of the Cancer Council of Western Australia to speak at a conference. In his speech, Dr. Brawley was highly critical of misplaced priorities in cancer screening and, as I said earlier, double talk among doctors. He argues that consumers need to be a lot more active in looking at the evidence for and against some forms of cancer screening. I spoke with him before he flew out.
7: I'm very interested in communicating what the truth is. And what I hear a lot of people saying about screening, be it breast or prostate or lung cancer screening, but especially prostate cancer screening, is not really the truth. I hear things that are really slanted in one direction. And I'm not against prostate cancer screening, but I think men need to hear the unbiased truth and make a decision for themselves about what they want to do.
6: In the conference in Perth, you were saying that medical organizations say one thing, particularly in prostate cancer, but physicians or surgeons do another.
7: Yeah, when you look at the published statements on prostate cancer screening, the American Urological Association, the European Association of Urology, and the American Cancer Society all say the exact same thing. It's that screening should only be done amongst well-informed men. Men need to be told before they are screened about the potential for overdetection, that is the fact that these tests are not very good at finding disease and frequently find disease that don't need to be treated, and men very frequently end up getting treatment that's needless with lots of side effects of treatment. And more importantly, it's not really clear that early detection and screening for prostate cancer saves lives. It may save lives. There's some studies that suggest that it does and studies that suggest that it doesn't. And then I think men need to make a decision after hearing that. Those are the published statements of those organizations. American urologists, not all of them, but many of them, then go on to tell men, you should get screened, it can only save your life. They say things like, mortality is going down in the United States, which is true, by the way, but it's also going down in countries that don't screen.
6: So why do you think they're saying these things?
7: Couple of reasons. Most are actually good people who believe in what they do, and they've been taught about early detection. Finding it early and cutting it out is something that we've all been taught. We have not been taught that there are cancers that look like cancer under the microscope but are never going to behave like cancers and therefore don't need to be cured, and we need to find tests to figure out those cancers. I call it faith-based medicine.
6: Do you think it's remunerative? I mean, and I say that hesitatingly because this occurs in countries where they don't necessarily get paid fee for service, and indeed in the US in hospitals where the surgeons are salaried. They're not necessarily private fee for service surgeons.
7: I would agree with you, and that's why I stress that most do it more out of ignorance than greed, although I will tell you there is some greed out there. And, you know, in the United States, we have a huge mass screening, public screening campaign that's ongoing, and it's sponsored by a diaper manufacturer. And you have to remember that we don't know if prostate cancer screening saves lives, but we do know that prostate cancer screening sells diapers.
6: Meaning that when you've had a radical prostatectomy, a percentage of men will be incontinent.
7: That's right. There are studies to suggest that 30 to 40% of men who get radical prostatectomies in the United States end up with urinary incontinence and end up buying diapers. And we literally have a diaper manufacturer who is sponsoring mass screening in the United States.
6: And to what extent are we being driven by the technology? I mean, this is happening in genetic testing, where people are arguing that you should be genetically screened. There are new technologies in cervical cancer screening, and there's lots of pressure here from the technology and device industry.
7: There is tremendous pressure from the technology and device industry, but there's also this problem that we've had in medicine going back more than 150 years of always wanting to use the new test or the new treatment, frequently without adequately testing it and evaluating it to see if it truly is good. You know, we did the Halstead mastectomy in the United States and Europe, at least, from 1900 until 1975.
6: This is the radical mastectomy where they remove the muscles as well.
7: And we criticized people who said, do we need to do such an extensive surgery? In the 1930s and 40s, people were fired from their academic appointments because they questioned this. And now, of course, we realize that a lumpectomy and radiation, which is far less morbid, is just as effective as the old Halstead mastectomy. Similarly, another breast cancer example, bone marrow transplant as an adjuvant therapy for breast cancer. We did it in the United States for about 15 years when the first studies were published to assess it. Those studies showed that bone marrow transplant for breast cancer was more harmful than it was helpful. So there's this tendency to really want to go to the new technology, sometimes the more expensive technology.
6: So let's go back to screening then, because the public's under a lot of pressure here. The GPs might be saying, you know, you should really get this done. There's a lot of publicity. Women are getting in Australia emails saying they should go off for this blood test for ovarian cancer. There are people flogging genetic tests, you know, get your genome screened. What is the consumer to do?
7: I feel for the consumer because there's so much misinformation out there that is put forth by people who do have a financial interest, and worse than those who have a financial interest, people who have an emotional interest and just don't understand the truth. I would actually encourage folks to go look at not just an American Cancer Society recommendation, but look at the recommendations of a number of different cancer agencies. Look at the U.S. National Cancer Institute at cancer.gov has a wonderful website. But I think every individual who's thinking about one of these tests has unfortunately got to look at least 3 to 5 sources of information. Look at each individual's source of information, where it comes from, look at their process for developing it, and then make a decision for themselves.
6: That's a hell of a thing to ask.
7: Yeah, well, let me perhaps for your listeners very quickly go through some of the cancer tests and tell you what I think is important. For genetic testing for breast cancer, that's a test that only should be done in women who have an extensive family history of breast cancer. Frequently, we have people who get the genetic test because they had one sister or an aunt with breast cancer, and they end up with a genetic mutation of unknown significance, which very well may be a genetic mutation of no significance, but that causes an emotional harm to know that you have a mutation of unknown significance, and it doesn't really help you in terms of what you should do in the future. We're still going to recommend mammography, just as we would if she didn't have that test. For women age 50 and above, certainly, a good high-quality mammogram and clinical breast exam every 1 to 2 years is important. We at the American Cancer Society believe that screening should start at age 40, but we also believe that we should tell women that there are a lot of false positives, a lot of callbacks for abnormal mammograms that turn out to be nothing. And then cervical cancer. Screening for it clearly saves lives. In the United States, women tend to do it every year, probably only needs to be done every 3 years. For colon cancer, which is probably the most important thing we can talk about, because there we have a lot of evidence that colon cancer screening, be it stool blood testing, sigmoidoscopy, or a colonoscopy, clearly saves lives. The big problem in the United States, at least, is only about 35% of people over the age of 50 get any kind of colon cancer screening. Yet our science to show that colon cancer screening saves lives is better than our science for any other cancer test.
6: And the treatment is less toxic than the other cancers.
7: That is correct. That is correct. You know, in the United States, 85% of men over 50 have been screened for prostate cancer, which we hope saves lives, but 35% of men over 50 have been screen for colon cancer, which we know saves lives. It just doesn't make sense. We need to be rational.
6: Dr. Otis Brawley is the Chief Medical Officer of the American Cancer Society.
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8: Want family photos that will last for millennia? This is Sandra Tinglow with the Lowdown on Science. We're generating more data than ever, yet digital data is at risk of being lost forever due to corrupted hard drives. But Microsoft Research's Project Silica team has an idea. They developed a special thin glass that can store about 5 terabytes of data. That's 1 million high-definition photos. Data is engraved into glass platters using laser pulses as 3D pixels. So it can't deteriorate like a hard drive. Each platter is predicted to be able to store data for 10,000 years. Now your descendants will never forget you, unless they break the glass. Kids!
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11: This week, an essential element with a split personality. Here's David Reed.
12: Sodium, like most elements in the periodic table, could be said to have a dual personality. On one side, it is an essential nutrient for most living things, and yet due to its reactive nature, is also capable of wreaking havoc if you happen to combine it with something you shouldn't. As such, sodium is found naturally only in compounds and never as the free element. Even so, it is highly abundant, accounting for about 2.6% of the Earth's crust by weight. Its most common compounds include sodium chloride or table salt, its solid form halite, and as a charge balancing cation in zeolites. Aside from being an essential nutrient, the story of man and sodium is said to begin all the way back in the time of the pharaohs in ancient Egypt, with the first recorded mention of a sodium compound in the form of hieroglyphics. It is difficult to describe a pictogram through speech, but imagine a squiggly line over the top of a hollow eye shape, over the top of a semicircle.
13: At the tone, we've reached the top of the hour. WIZULP Newark, Radio Newark News.
14: The following is not a paid political commercial, because it makes way too much sense to be a paid political commercial. Hi, this is Dave Zanotti. Let's talk on the public square. Of course, we'd never issue a paid political commercial or anything remotely close to it. Like endorsing a candidate here on the public square, we focus on issues and ideas. Candidates can make their own cases. But one thing we will say loud and clear, electing Donald Trump or reelecting Joe Biden, electing a president alone will not solve our problems. The reason is because America was not designed as a presidential dictatorship. Presidents are not allowed to enact laws from the White House. Executive orders masquerading as laws are always wrong, no matter what president is issuing them. The answer to fixing America's problems is electing a Congress willing to take on those problems. Only Congress has the legal right to pass laws. Only Congress has control over the federal budget. Only Congress can confirm judges to the federal bench. I know we sound like a broken record on this one. For those unfamiliar with vinyl, that is when a record player needle hits a nick in the vinyl track and skips back and plays the same part of the song over and over and over again. Yep, that's us. Congress is the only way out of the mess America is in. Restoring a constitutional Congress, that's what matters first and foremost in this coming election and in every election. The proceeding was not a paid political commercial. It was, however, quite constitutional. To learn more, and we'd love to help, please visit us at thepublicsquare.com. That's thepublicsquare.com. This is Dave Zanon. 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
0: Profile America, Thursday, June 3rd. Among the demographic groups acknowledged with official heritage months, a late arrival to recognition gets its due in June. This is the 16th National Caribbean American Heritage Month. In June 2005, the House of Representatives unanimously adopted a resolution recognizing the significance of Caribbean people and their descendants in our history and culture. On February 14, 2006, the resolution easily passed the Senate, and the first proclamation was issued by President George Bush on June 6, 2006. Some 3.1 million non-Hispanic Americans claim Caribbean or West Indian heritage. An additional 10.3 million Americans of Hispanic descent add to that total from Puerto Rico, Cuba, and the Dominican Republic. You can find more facts about America's people, places, and economy from the American Community Survey at census.gov.
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16: Welcome to the Science Update Podcast. I'm Bob Hirshon, and this is the podcast for August 29th, 2008. This week, we're going to tell you about new developments in the fight against cancer. We'll meet a doctor who's lighting up tumors to improve cancer surgery. Also, researchers have devised a way to literally sniff out skin cancer. And we'll tell you how this technology could help doctors detect the disease much earlier. But first, Suzanne's got a story about a new treatment for leukemia that comes from a very surprising source.
17: So there's a narcotic pain reliever called methadone. Its claim to fame is helping people kick their addictions to opiate drugs. It does this by binding to the same receptors in the body without producing a high. Now researchers in Germany have discovered that methadone also binds to receptors on leukemia cells. I spoke with Claudia Friesen, the molecular biologist at the University of Ulm in Germany, who led the study.
18: Surprisingly, we found that when the methadone binds to the receptor, it can kill a leukemic cell.
17: She also says that lots of leukemia cells are resistant to both chemotherapy and radiation. But it turns out that methadone kills these resistant cells, too. Friesen thinks the drug could eventually be used in conjunction with conventional therapies to treat the disease. She says further testing will also reveal whether it could be effective against other cancers as well.
16: Thanks, Suzanne. Well, surgeons rely on their eyes, but during cancer surgery, it can be difficult for them to spot exactly where the tumor ends and healthy tissue begins. Now researchers have developed a way to light up tumors, making surgery much more accurate. John V. Frangione is a medical oncologist at Harvard Medical School and Beth Israel Deaconess Medical Center in Boston. His team injects chemicals called near-infrared fluorophores into tissue surrounding the tumor. The researchers then shine an invisible infrared light onto the surgical field to excite the fluorophores.
19: And in order to see those, we have our special camera that sits about 2 feet above the patient, and we're able to see any structure that we need to see on the surgical field.
16: Frangione thinks the technique could revolutionize cancer surgery and could be used in the treatment of other diseases as well.
19: Surgeons are incredibly smart. And they're going to find uses for this technology that we can't even conceive of right now to help them in their particular types of surgery. So I think what's most exciting to me is getting the technology in as many hands as possible and having as many right people as possible thinking about how it could be used for patient care.
16: Next, Suzanne sniffed out some exciting new research on the front lines of the battle against skin cancer.
17: Dogs have a much more sensitive sense of smell than we do. And on a previous science update, we told you how dogs can detect cancer with their noses. Well, that's inspired new technology that tests for skin cancer based on odorants given off by the skin. Analytical chemist Michelle Gallagher and her colleagues collected these chemicals and analyzed them using an instrument called a gas mass spectrometer.
20: With our instrumentation, we were able to identify 92 compounds coming off the skin.
17: Then they compared the concentrations of these chemicals in healthy subjects to those of people with skin cancer.
20: We found that there were two compounds in particular that varied in concentration when compared to the healthy subjects. One increased and one decreased in concentration.
17: She says analyzing odorant concentrations could one day become part of routine skin cancer screening at your doctor's office.
20: In the future, we want to look at skin that hasn't yet formed a tumor, maybe with someone who's prone to skin cancer, and see at what stage the odor profile changes. It is the hope that we'd be able to detect skin cancer at a very early stage before there's even a visible sign. And it would just be a routine thing that you could do when you go to the doctor. So it would really make detecting skin cancer a lot easier, and hopefully you wouldn't need such invasive surgeries later on because you'd be catching it earlier.
16: Thanks for that report, Suzanne. Well, that's our show for this week. Next week, we'll bring you a whole new batch of groundbreaking science stories. Until then, check out our Science Update Podcast Daily Edition. 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If we answer it on the air, you will win a cool Science Update Smarten Up mug. Thanks for listening. I'm Bob Hirshon for AAAS, the Science Society.
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21: 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I'm Sarah Crespi. In this week's show, we talk about a new source for gamma rays, and David Grimm is here with a roundup of daily news stories.
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21: For hundreds of years, amateur astronomers have been observing novae, the explosion of white dwarf stars. Now, new observations from the Fermi Gamma Ray Space Telescope have revealed that novae are an unexpected source of gamma rays. I spoke with Teddy Chung about this surprising find.
23: So we discovered gamma rays from novae. So novae are the endpoints of stars. And this was an unexpected discovery because this type of system was not expected to produce radiation at such high energies.
21: Well, let's talk a bit about what a novae is.
23: Okay, so a nova is a nuclear explosion on the surface of a star, and it's a special type of star called a white dwarf. And most stars in our galaxy eventually die off and turn into a white dwarf. So we think that these nova explosions are pretty common, and people can see these novae. That's historically how these things are found. They appear as bright new stars in the sky. And the unexpected bit is that we actually see these in gamma rays.
21: You mentioned that amateur astronomers are actually able to observe novae. Did they have a role in this research?
23: Yeah, so typically novae are discovered by amateurs because amateurs like to use their backyard telescopes or even binoculars. And they're very familiar with constellations. So you actually have a lot of amateurs, people in their spare time at night, that go out and sit out in their lawn chairs and actually look for novae. The novae that we found in gamma rays were also found by amateurs.
21: The gamma ray part is what is surprising about this result. Why is that surprising?
23: Gamma rays are really high energy radiation. So you only have very special conditions in nature that actually makes gamma rays. And people have been thinking about novae for centuries. But for some reason, they haven't thought about how high an energy novae can produce in terms of their photons. So this was a surprise. We have this telescope that operates in gamma rays, and we expected to see some types of objects, but no one actually, at least in the literature that I can find, thought that novae could produce gamma rays.
21: And what were some sources that were known of gamma rays before?
23: So gamma ray sources tend to be coming from black holes and neutron stars. These are things that we know live in the centers of distant galaxies, supermassive black holes. Their environments tend to generate high energy gamma rays. And for neutron stars, these are what are commonly called pulsars. So you have high energy radiation coming from neutron stars that are spinning, and you can actually see the pulses of gamma rays and other types of radiation. So those are the types of objects that we tend to think and know are gamma ray sources, but just not white dwarf type sources.
21: Does this finding change the way we need to think about novae? Do we need to come up with a mechanism for how they could emit these kinds of rays?
23: Oh, definitely. So people have been for hundreds of years thinking about novae, but this aspect of having gamma rays being detected from them has been a real surprise for the entire nova community and the astronomical community in general. So after we found the first gamma rays from these, the first couple of novae, we've been starting to think about how to generate them. And we present some very general guidelines on how gamma rays could be produced in these explosions, but of course it's not definite. So hopefully this paper will prompt other people to have the necessary observations to try to replicate in terms of determining what they think could make gamma rays in novae.
21: So these observations that were included in the research here, can you talk a bit about those and then why this hasn't been seen before?
23: The telescope we use is the Fermi Gamma Ray Space Telescope. It's one of NASA's relatively new telescopes. It was launched in 2008. And it's the most sensitive gamma ray telescope in human history. Its predecessor instrument was launched about 20 years ago. This is just so much more sensitive to gamma rays.
21: Okay, so it's outside the atmosphere. Was the other one outside the atmosphere too?
23: Oh, yeah. Gamma rays get absorbed in our atmosphere, so any sort of gamma ray telescope, well, for this type of gamma ray telescope, has to be in space. So these are all space telescopes.
21: Mm-hmm. Gamma rays do actually hit the Earth and get absorbed by the atmosphere. Are these novae source gamma rays a significant source of that?
23: No, they're actually pretty puny, but they turn out to be very bright sources for our space telescope.
21: Why is this an important phenomenon to understand at this point?
23: So we're studying the nuclear explosion on stellar surfaces. So it's at a safe distance. We can watch these things explode, and that goes for any type of astronomical object. You see these extreme environments, these things that are not, can't really be replicated on the Earth. In fact, when we see gamma rays from novae, we definitely don't want them to be near us, but we can study them from the safe distance and see what kind of physical conditions can make high-energy gamma rays.
21: Teddy, thanks so much for talking with me.
23: Okay, well, thank you, Sarah.
21: Teddy Chung and colleagues write about classic novae as galactic gamma ray sources in this week's issue. Now we have Sochi Rojas Rocha. She's an intern for our daily news site here to talk about some recent online stories. I'm Sarah Crespi. First up, we have a story on the effects of maternal smoking on fetal DNA. For decades, mothers have been warned not to smoke while pregnant, and the results of doing so have been quantified. But how smoking impacts things like newborn birth weight, the mechanism at work, has been unclear. So, Sochi, what other problems do these babies have?
1: So the babies of smokers tend to have problems with their lung function and to have a higher incidence of Bird's effects. In some cases, adult children of smokers do also struggle with asthma and nicotine addiction.
21: In the study design here, how did the researchers go about looking into the mechanism?
1: So what they did was they took the blood samples of 889 newborn infants, and they looked at these infants' DNA to see if there was a particular methyl group on their DNA which had shown to be changed.
21: And so when you say whether or not there's a methyl group, that means the DNA is the same, it just has something attached to it?
1: Yes.
21: Once they looked at these epigenetic marks, these removable marks on the DNA of these babies, did they see any differences between the children of smokers and non-smokers?
1: Yes, the babies that were born to smokers had changes in 100 gene regions of their DNA as compared to babies born to non-smokers.
21: And were these gene regions especially interesting or related to some of the effects that we see?
1: Yes, they're related to fetal development and nicotine addiction.
2: So you can actually inherit nicotine addiction through this mechanism?
1: It is possible. They're not entirely certain whether these changes could be permanent or whether they're just part of the natural development of the baby.
2: So is that the next step then, to see how permanent this is?
1: Yes, because we have seen that there are connections between the baby being born to a smoker and having long-term health problems like asthma, but we're not entirely certain that it's coming from these epigenetic changes to the DNA.
2: Next up, we have a story on a turtle going the distance. Marine protected areas make up less than 3% of the vast oceans of the world. Within these regions, human activity is limited in some way, but these reservoirs of wildlife might not be enough to protect some critters. In this case, we're talking about the endangered green sea turtle. So what's up with these turtles, Sochi?
1: So these turtles aren't exactly staying put where we were hoping they would. They're a migratory species, so in most cases, the scientists were finding that turtles were migrating outside of the boundaries of these marine protected areas to forage.
2: How far were these turtles going?
1: The turtle that had traveled the farthest ever recorded actually traveled from the Chagos Archipelago in the Indian Ocean all the way to Somalia, about 4,000 kilometers away.
2: Wow. Is that what they found for most of the turtles, that they spent a lot of time outside the protected area?
1: Yes. So the researchers tagged 8 sea turtles, and 1 out of 8 turtles remained within the marine protected area. So the remainder just spent their entire time outside of the boundaries.
2: What does this mean for the usefulness of marine protected areas in terms of the way that they're protecting migratory species?
1: Well, the researchers do say that not enough is being done to protect the migratory species because they are spending so much time outside of the marine protected areas. Marine protected areas can help sedentary species, but more needs to be done for the migratory.
2: And how are these areas, these protected areas, chosen? Can evidence like this help to make the needed changes?
1: Most decisions that determine how the marine protected areas are formed and where they're formed actually don't have a lot to do with the environmental science. So they're very much based more on territories. So where can the nation afford to put these marine protected areas? Which areas fall within its bounds?
2: Is this research going to be used to make an argument to make a change to that?
1: Yes. So researchers are suggesting that for now we need to have larger marine protected areas with smaller ones inside that are going to target exactly where these migratory species will come to land.
2: Lastly, we have a story on turning birds. Schools of fish and flocks of birds seem to move as a single organism, turning on a dime while maintaining formation. Despite multiple proposed models for how information is conveyed within these tightly knit groups, none have actually ever really fit the data. Can you tell us about some of these older models, Sochi?
1: Sure. So up until the newest study was published, one of the more accurate models built off the idea that these birds will turn depending on which direction their neighbor turns. So if your neighbor turns left, you turn your left. If your neighbor turns right, you turn right. However, the newest research shows that this study wasn't exactly hitting the mark.
2: Right. So in this new study, they managed to work out a different model. Is it based on a new kind of data?
1: Yes. The researchers took video of a flock of starlings flying near a train station. And so they used tracking software to determine exactly where and when each individual bird decided to turn.
2: And what did they see about these decisions in the video?
1: So the researchers looked at their videos and they determined that it was more important for an individual bird to determine how sharply its neighbor was turning than in which direction its neighbor was turning. And so they determined from the video that this message to turn was traveling through the flock at about 20 to 40 meters per second at a constant speed.
2: Going back to the title of this article for a minute, how is a flock of birds like liquid helium?
1: So it turns out that when you cool helium down to almost absolute zero, it becomes a liquid that has no resistance to flow whatsoever. Each atom is utterly cohesive. That's very much like a flock of starlings in that the speed is always constant. And the researchers determined that their mathematical formula was actually identical to the one used to describe the flow of liquid helium.
2: All right. What else is on the site this week, Sochi?
1: Well, this week we have a lot of articles on science policy. So we have a Science Insider describing how NASA has come up with a new set of rules that limit foreign contributions to their planetary missions. And another article on Google X is coming up with a baseline study to determine what exactly it means to be healthy. And those are both from Science Insider, our policy blog.
2: Thanks, Sochi.
1: Thanks, Sarah.
2: Sochi Rojas Rocha is an intern for our online daily news site. I'm Sarah Crespi. You can check out the latest news and the policy blog, Science Insider, at news.sciencemag.org. And that concludes this edition of the Science Podcast. 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The show is a production of Science Magazine. Jeffrey Cook composed the music. I'm Sarah Crespi. 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
3: Now the news at 11:00. A Chinese medical team consisting of 5 experts is in the Democratic Republic of the Congo for a 3-month mission to support the Central African country's response to the Ebola outbreak. Lu Ming, who leads the Chinese team, said they will work with local medical and disease control institutions to provide support in epidemic assessment, case management, and other areas. A representative of the DRC's health ministry said China's dispatch of the medical experts represents timely and strong support for the Congolese government and people. China's cabinet has unveiled a plan to accelerate agricultural and rural modernization during the 15th five-year plan period. The State Council says the plan aims to boost China's self-reliance and strength in agricultural science and technology and sustain relatively fast income growth for farmers. It also calls for new breakthroughs in urban-rural integration and further progress in the high-quality development of agriculture and rural areas. Chinese autonomous driving company WeRide says it will launch a commercial robo-taxi pilot service in Madrid later this year. The project, in partnership with US ride-hailing platform Uber and Spanish mobility operator Avomo, is expected to become the first such service open to the public in Spain. In other cooperation, SAIC Motor has chosen Galicia to build its first electric vehicle factory in Europe. Construction will begin next year with the goal of being operational by the end of 2028. The factory will have an annual production capacity of 120,000 vehicles and create more than 2,300 local jobs. A senior Hezbollah official says the group will not accept any partial ceasefire, refusing a reported US-backed proposal for a truce in northern Israel and southern Lebanon. The announcement came after US President Donald Trump said he had secured commitments from Israel and Hezbollah aimed at easing regional tensions. Lebanese authorities also said they confirmed that Hezbollah had agreed to a US proposal for a mutual cessation of attacks. Direct Israel-Lebanon talks are taking place in Washington as Israel and Hezbollah continue to trade attacks. Denmark's new four-party government says it will stand firm on sovereignty, territorial integrity, and the right to self-determination as it outlined its policy position on Greenland in a new political program. The document says the government seeks strong, equal, and modern cooperation between Greenland and Denmark based on respect. The program also includes measures to lower food prices, increase support for pensioners, and lower corporate taxes. The European Central Bank says gold became the largest component of global official reserves last year, surpassing holdings of US treasuries and the euro as rising prices boosted its share. The metal made up 27% of the total official foreign reserves. Gold purchases by central banks fell to around 850 tons, below the average level between 2022 and 2024, which topped 1,000 tons. Prices soared by 60% in nominal terms last year. Media say Canada has officially notified the United States and Mexico of its intention to renew their free trade agreement. It is proposing a 16-year extension of the trilateral deal and seeking to avoid the annual review process outlined in the agreement. The three countries must take a decision on the extension by July the 1st. Bangladeshi Foreign Minister Khalilur Rahman has been elected president of the 81st session of the UN General Assembly. He will take office for a one-year term in September. Rahman promised to address challenges along six pillars of action, including peace and security and the 2030 agenda. A research institute in southwest China says carnelian artifacts unearthed at the Sanxingdui ruins saw early cross-regional trade, revealing China's commercial network and cultural ties throughout the Bronze Age. Archaeologists studying 11 carnelian beads dating back to approximately 1200 to 1000 BC discovered that raw materials did not originate locally and the beads resembled materials from northern China. The carnelian beads unearthed at the Sanxingdui sacrificial pits together with other valuable sacrificial objects indicated that the elite class of the ancient Shu kingdom was able to obtain high-value items from faraway regions. And that's the news. At Meng Zihan.
4: Hi, my name is Ken Chisholm. I'm the director of the Science Working Group at Radio Newark. 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
8: Today is June 3rd. Let's take a look back at today in rock and roll history. 1957, the Isley Brothers, Ronald, Rudolph, and Kelly released their first record, Angels Cry. Although it failed to catch on, the Isley Brothers would go on to have hits in five straight decades. Record release 1967, The Doors with Light My Fire.

1970. The Kinks' Ray Davis makes the round-trip flight to England from America to re-record the words Cherry Cola in the song Lola after the BBC refused to air the song with the original words Coca-Cola. I meant

1972, The Eagles' Take It Easy is released by Asylum Records. It would enter the Billboard chart 3 weeks later and become their first hit single.

0: rock and roll birthdays on this date. 1942, Curtis Mayfield, born in Chicago, Illinois. The drummer for the Byrds, Michael Clark, born on this date in 1943. Singer-songwriter Ian Hunter, born in 1946. And on the same date, original Manfred Mann vocalist John Paul Jones. 1947, Mickey Finn, the percussionist from T-Rex. 1950, Susie Quattro, born in Detroit, Michigan. And 1952, Billy Powell, the original keyboardist from Lynyrd Skynyrd. And that's a look back at June 3rd, today in rock and roll history.
1: Time and money are interchangeable. The Monday Morning Memo for August 15th, 2016. Time and money are interchangeable. We can always save one by spending more of the other. Time and money are interchangeable. We prize whichever one we feel to be in short supply. Time and money are interchangeable. We burn them both like the wax of a candle. What is patience if not the quiet, dark burning of time? What is entertainment if not the dazzling, bright burning of time? What is play if not the warm, happy burning of time? What is freedom if not the ability to burn time in any way we choose? Do you want to attract influential people to your business? Patiently offer them freedom, entertainment, and play. They will be attracted to your light and come back with their friends. This is why an innovative marketing school teaches people how to become whiskey sommeliers. Influential people are obligated to make money. It is, for them, a representative product of work. What they seek are freedom, entertainment, and play. What they seek is a pleasant way to spend time. Aristotle Onassis understood this. Ari was a 17-year-old Greek refugee who fled to Buenos Aires, where he began working as a telephone operator in 1923. He would soon become one of the wealthiest men in the world. This, in his own words, was his secret.
2: Make sure you're at hand, leaving expensive buildings, even if you have to stay in the cellar. Go out to expensive restaurants, even if you can only afford one drink.
1: Ari spent the money he made as a telephone operator on quality clothes, a tanning lamp, and a single drink each night in the swankiest bar in Buenos Aires. Within a few months, he had become friends with all the important people of that city. And with their help, he began a tobacco importing business that made him and them a fortune. That's when he began buying ships. Having learned that the Canadian National Steamship Company wanted to sell two ships at scrap metal prices, Ari immediately left for Canada and convinced that company to sell him not just two, but six ships for $20,000 each. Within a few years, Ari had amassed the world's largest privately owned shipping fleet and became one of the world's richest and most famous men. 17 years old, Aristotle Onassis instinctively knew that freedom, entertainment, and play were the only things that influential people really desire. Ari became successful not because he knew how to spend money, but because he knew how to spend time when time was his only asset. If you don't have all the money you desire, I have but a single question for you. How are you spending your time? Roy H. Williams.
3: September 19th and 20th. A whiskey sommelier is an enchanted storyteller who takes people to places they've never been, equipped with the miraculous smells and flavors of the times and places they describe. A whiskey sommelier is the chairman of a conversation club whose elite members are gathered.

0: scroll to the bottom of the page and look for the hyperlink that says September 19th through 20th. Click there, and that'll take you to the page that'll tell you everything you need to know. Indie Beagle. And today on Monday Morning Radio, roving reporter Rothbart recently bought an unusual gift for himself. Lunch with Mark Jackson, a three-time Super Bowl wide receiver for the Denver Broncos. He was able to arrange the tete-a-tete through ProHero.com, a new web service and app that offers entrepreneurs and fans hundreds of one-on-one celebrity experiences, including workouts, golf games, concert going, and private dining. Stephen Ogunro, a one-time investment banker and co-founder of ProHero.com, joins Rothbart this week on Monday Morning Radio to talk about how small business owners and entrepreneurs can harness ProHero.com to impress customers and prospects, to glean practical lessons from successful athletes and public figures, and to meet some personal heroes. 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
2: Hi, I'm Mayor Rindy, and this is Distillations, extracts from the past, present, and future of chemistry. On today's show, the secret world hidden underneath our sidewalks and streets.
3: Very few people even think about what it takes to have, you know, 1.5 million people crowded into this one urban area. And what it is, it's the pipes.
2: Plus, how to protect a cave. That's coming up on Distillations.
4: What are they going to need for brush-wise?
5: Do you have any long brushes or no?
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2: This isn't your standard cleanup crew. 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
4: I can get you guys set up in...
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2: This team of 15 people is led by Mike Marticello, the chairman of the Helderberg Hudson Grotto, which supports the National Speleological Society in cave conservation. His amateur speleologists, cave researchers in plain English, are armed with spray bottles, brushes, and garbage bags. And together they descend 156 feet beneath the Earth's surface. Reporter Amy Kraft takes it from here.
6: When you get out of the elevator that brings you down to the cave, the first thing you see are golden rock walls and a staircase that winds down into darkness. The grand rooms are made of limestone rock and are filled with natural formations that jut out at all angles like mangled monster teeth. The stalagmites, stalactites, and flowstone that fill the space have taken thousands of years to form, and they're still growing, one drop at a time. A great river winds through each of the majestic rooms, and a man-made brick path lined with fluorescent lights provides visitors with a rare opportunity to gaze upon the wonders of this cave. Howe Caverns is a commercial cave. It's been open to the public for more than 100 years. And because of human contact, the natural features in this sensitive ecosystem have started to degrade. Light shining on the naturally dark cave wall stimulate photosynthesis, which makes moss. Visitors that touch cave formations transfer oil from their hands onto the crystals. This oil causes the water molecules to roll over the crystal instead of join with it, which prevents new crystals from forming. Regular upkeep is done by Howe Caverns Management. They use pressure washing and hydrogen peroxide, or sometimes a simple mix of water and bleach. And since 1991, a group of loyal cavers has been coming to the cave every year with scrub brushes and spray bottles to spot clean the cave and get rid of any remaining debris. They're led by Mike Marticello.
7: In the peak of Howe Caverns attendance, there was upwards of 180,000 people a year in this cave. So what comes with that is a lot of trash and kids and gum getting left and some destruction of some of the lighting fixtures. And also something you wouldn't expect, just a little bit of lint. Everybody that comes through, a little bit of lint sheds off their clothes. And there's been years I've come in here and the lint growth on the winding way, which is the narrow, tightest part of the cave, has been almost a half an inch thick. And that's just particle after particle all throughout the year with hundreds of thousands of people.
6: The story of tours in this cave goes back over 100 years, but the story of the cave

0: cave itself goes back even further, when eastern New York was part of the Atlantic Ocean. During the Silurian and Devonian periods of Earth's formation, some 435 million years ago, the sea was teeming with corals, sponges, snails, and other creatures with shells made of calcium carbonate. These creatures lived and died in the ocean, leaving their shells on the sea floor. As the layers of calcium carbonate accumulated on the bottom of the ocean, they pressed into one another, and the layers hardened into a type of rock known as limestone. Jump forward a few hundred millennia, the seas drained, and these rock formations rose up, forming new land. In the generations that followed, rain fell over the rock formations, seeping into the ground and eroding the top layers of this hardened limestone. Small cracks became large cracks, and underground brooks and streams carved out the cave, leaving behind great caverns filled with gravity-defying rock formations.
1: This rock right here that we're looking at is called the Balancing Rock, and it, about 10,000 years ago, slid down from the ceiling of the cave. You can see where it locks right into the piece of the cave and slid down, and the contact area on the wall is about 6 square inches, which is holding thousands of pounds of rock. Up above it is one of the better formations in the cave. That's a stalactite, and that's called the Beehive.
0: For the most part, the major features of the cave, including the river and rock formations, have been left intact since it was first opened to the public in 1843. But back then, people weren't thinking about cave conservation. The cave was discovered in 1842 by a farmer named Lester Howe. After exploring it, he bought the land and opened it up as the country's third commercial cave venture. For 50 cents, visitors would get an 8-hour tour through the muddy waters.
2: Back in the 1800s, even the early 1900s, it was perfectly acceptable to write your name on a wall. It was perfectly acceptable to break off a delicate formation that had taken hundreds or thousands of years to produce.
0: That's Bob Addis. He's been caving since 1961.
2: If nothing else, I'm the world's champion stalagmite sitter, but we'll get back to that some other time.
0: Bob started working at Howe Caverns in 1963 and has been involved in the caves ever since. He's now 67, and as president of the National Speleological Society, he works to limit pollution and erosion in caves.
2: The pollution is rather straightforward. Cave is a pipe, basically. So what you put in the end is going to be the same as what comes out the other end.
0: With more than 500 farms in the area, there's a lot of fertilizer runoff. But there are other ways caves are accidentally contaminated. Because a cave is such a delicate environment, cavers have to be sure to not cause any more damage when they are cleaning it up. In the early days of doing the cave cleanup, volunteers used bleach in spray bottles. That cleaned the lichens and mosses growing on the walls, but it also had a negative effect of dumping chlorine into the ecosystem. And in the long term, it would dry out the formations, which would cause them to deteriorate over time.
3: You have a plan? You got a brush?
4: I got a brush.
3: Okay.
4: So you guys...
0: Howe Caverns Management still uses bleach in spray bottles, but only in areas of the cave where stains are hard to remove. Volunteers use a different method.
5: So tonight what we used is pretty much throughout the caving community, the accepted fluid is to use hydrogen peroxide. Because once you've cleaned using the hydrogen peroxide, it just breaks down to water and oxygen, neither of which is harmful to people, the environment, or the cave.
0: So the volunteers use ladders and climb up the wall to scrub away any of the man-made detriments. Craig Quintello is 42 years old and has been participating in the annual cave cleanup for about 16 years.
6: I think that caves are a treasure, and I'd like them to be able to enjoy it for years to come.
0: This year, new cavers showed up for the cleanup. Christina Estrada recently moved to Albany County and, as a caver, immediately got involved in the caving community.
7: I think it's a nice job that Orgoro is doing to try to preserve and conserve, to take care of all these caves. I mean, this is a commercial cave, but still it's very pretty, and it's like... it's something that we need to take care of.
0: For nearly 2 hours, the group of volunteers scraped and scrubbed and sprayed at moss on the walls until the cave looked as natural as a commercial cave can. And at the end of the night, all the volunteers grabbed their ladders and their brushes and piled into the elevator, away from the underground wonders and back to the surface. For Distillations, I'm Amy Kraft.
3: Amy Kraft is a freelance producer based in New York City. Want more Distillations on the go? Download our mobile app on iTunes or Google Play. I'm Mayor Indy. Every city is made of two equally complex parts, what's above and what's below. Adam Levine, a Philadelphia Water Department historical consultant and self-proclaimed sewermeister, specializes in what's below. He spoke with Distillations executive producer Jennifer Dionisio about the world beneath Philadelphia.
4: You lead tours in sewers, and you are an expert on the Philadelphia sewer system. Can you tell me a little bit about how you got into this?
8: When I lived in West Philadelphia after graduating from college, I started working in a community garden, and I found out that that community garden was near an underground stream, and the houses on the vacant lot where the garden was had been somehow undermined by that stream. Turns out that they weren't undermined by the stream. They fell down in the 1930s, about 50 or 60 years after the Mill Creek sewer had been built, because the landfill that they had been built on was unstable. At that point, that was about 1982, I became fascinated by Mill Creek, this one of the largest creeks that was completely obliterated, as the engineers put it, wiped off the map, ran for about 5 miles through West Philadelphia with many little tributaries, probably about 15 or so miles of streams completely gone, the valleys filled in, the stream put in pipes. I became fascinated by that stream, and I was doing freelance writing at the time, and about 9 years later, I got a chance to write a story about the city sewer system. So part of that, writing that story, was a chance to go down into a sewer, which is not necessarily everybody's idea of a fun day at work, but it was exciting for me, and if a little bit nausea-inducing. And I've done it 3 times now.
4: So what does it look like down there?
8: If you've ever crawled through a pipe, it looks like that. I guess all the sewers I've been in have been brick. So they're brick pipes of various shapes and sizes. You know, the sewers range from 8 inches in diameter, which of course I wasn't walking in an 8-inch sewer, to huge 24-foot by 24-foot boxes that you could drive 2 dump trucks through side by side. The pipes I was walking in were anywhere from 6 or 7 feet high to about 15 feet high. And it's not like the sewers in Paris, if you've ever heard of them, where you can walk on a catwalk alongside it and take a tour, and you have to put on waders, you have to be accompanied by a sewer maintenance worker, and you're basically wearing hip waders and a raincoat and a hard hat, and you're walking in the sewage, and you're hoping that somebody, as you're walking by what's called a lateral, which is the pipe that comes from buildings into the sewer, you're hoping that somebody doesn't happen to flush their toilet right when you're walking by that pipe. And luckily that hasn't happened to me, although I've been in front and behind and been able to watch that. And it's like I said, it's not everybody's idea of a walk in the park or a fun day at work, but it's been exciting for me, because it's, you walk on the city streets and everything seems so normal, I guess. It's just like you're there in the sunshine, and very few people even think about what it takes to allow them to live in such close proximity to each other, to have buildings, you know, 1,000 feet tall, and to have, you know, 1.5 million people crowded into this one urban area. And what it is, it's the pipes, you know, underground pipes like sewers, like water pipes, that allow a city to exist.
4: On your website, you have a series of maps that show the difference in number of streams and tributaries in Philadelphia from hundreds of years ago versus today, where there are very, very few. It's a pretty startling difference. What happened to all of these bodies of water that used to be present?
8: Basically, they were put underground, they were used as drainage. And as the city grew around these streams, they became an impediment to development. They were cutting diagonally, they were meandering, and the city of Philadelphia, as many older cities, is built on a grid. And a grid and a meander don't really work very well. And either the grid has to bend or the meander has to be straightened out. And what they basically did was they took all these streams, put them in pipes, and the pipes conformed to the grid of the city. Some of the larger streams were put under meandering pipes, but meandering streets, you know, sort of curving streets, were put over them. I was thinking today, as I was walking over here to the studio, that pipes are what makes the modern city possible. Pipes to bring water into the city to support the large population, and that, you, of course, you can't rely on springs and wells in a city. And then another set of pipes to carry the waste away from the city to keep it healthy. So over centuries, and this process took centuries, the landscape was changed. The streams, most of the streams were put underground, diverted into pipes underneath the streets to provide drainage. First, it was stormwater drainage, water from precipitation, from melting snow or from rainfall that they needed to channel away from the built-up areas. That's almost the first priority when you're building a city, is to figure out how to get that water away so you don't damage buildings that you're going to build. So first, these streams were used just as channels to carry the stormwater away. And then as the city grew around them, then it became a health issue, because they believed that just the bad smells of swampy and mucky things would cause disease. So it became partly a health issue and partly a real estate development issue to get these streams underground and under the streets. And so they built big brick pipes to carry them.
3: That was Adam Levine. He's a historical consultant for the Philadelphia Water Department and also maintains an extensive website of watershed and water supply material at www.phillyh2o.org. He spoke with Distillation's executive producer, Jennifer Dionisio. And that's it for today's show. Distillations is a presentation of the Chemical Heritage Foundation. Our show is produced by Mia Lobel, Jennifer Dionisio, and Michal Meyer. Our theme music is composed and performed by Andrew Chalfin. Additional music provided by Music Alley and the Free Music Archive. Until next time, I'm Mayor.
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2: On today's broadcast, the day before the June 3rd local elections, the Democratic Party points to the successes of the Lee Jae-myung administration in its appeals to voters, while the main opposition People Power Party urges voters to judge the administration at the ballot box. Police, fire authorities, forensic experts, and the Labor Ministry jointly launch an inspection at the site of a deadly explosion at a Hanwha Aerospace plant. And South Korea and United States launch their first round of formal negotiations to implement the security agreement reached between their leaders at last year's summit. This is KBS World Radio News. I'm Daniel Choi. On the eve of the local elections, rival parties have made their final push to mobilize voters, urging them to head to the polls on Wednesday. On Tuesday, the ruling Democratic Party argued that voters should back its candidates to help support President Lee Jae-myung's administration, while the main opposition People Power Party urged voters to use their ballots to hold what it called an arrogant government accountable. Eileen Cahill has more.
1: On the final day of the official campaign period for the local elections, the Democratic Party highlighted the successes of the Lee Jae-myung administration and called on voters to strengthen the ruling camp's hand so the administration's initiatives can move forward. During a floor leadership meeting at the National Assembly on Tuesday, Democratic Party floor leader Han Byung-do also compared this year's elections to last year's presidential race.
3: Last year's presidential election was more desperate than ever to end the insurrection, restore democracy, and protect the constitutional order. And tomorrow, exactly 1 year later, is June 3rd local election day. I feel as earnest and desperate as I did a year ago. This is because the Lee Jae-myung government must succeed. We must provide solid support for the momentum of state affairs.
1: People Power Party intensified its appeals to voters through a series of public statements from its leadership, urging voters to deliver their verdict against the government at the ballot box. In a statement at the party's headquarters in Seoul, Party Chairman Jang Dong-hyuk said the election will profoundly impact voters' lives and determine the future of the nation.
3: Lee Jae-myung has nothing to fear now that he has taken control of the judiciary and the media with the government and parliament in his hands. If local governments are also handed over, Lee's arrogance will cross the last red line. South Korea will be a country for Lee Jae-myung. My house, my property, and my salary will be taken away and my freedom ruthlessly deprived.
1: Meanwhile, Seoul's mayoral candidates plan to continue campaigning across the capital until midnight, when the official election campaign period comes to an end. Eileen Cahill, KBS World Radio News.
2: South Korea's three major terrestrial broadcasters, KBS, MBC, and SBS, will conduct a joint exit poll to forecast the outcome of Wednesday's nationwide local elections. The survey will be carried out by the Korea Election Pool, a joint election forecasting committee formed by the three broadcasters, with results to be released through their election coverage as soon as voting ends at 6 p.m. on Wednesday. KBS World will provide prompt coverage of the exit poll results on its website, world.kbs.co.kr, as well as through KBS World Radio News and Korea 24. On election day, the Korea Election Pool plans to conduct exit polls at 595 polling stations nationwide and will also carry out a telephone survey of 28,500 voters to estimate the preferences of those who cast ballots during the early voting period. Voting in the local elections will take place from 6 a.m. to 6 p.m. on Wednesday after 2 days of early voting Friday and Saturday.
4: You are now listening to the news from KBS World Radio's News Center in Seoul, Korea.

Police, fire authorities, forensic experts, and the Labor Ministry jointly launched an on-site inspection at a Hanwha Aerospace plant in the central city of Daejeon, where an explosion on Monday killed five workers and injured two others. The inspection, which started at 10 a.m. Tuesday, is expected to focus on the current state of the site where a fire broke out and the probable point of ignition. Hanwha Aerospace has said the workers were in the process of cleaning gunpowder residue off of equipment at the time of the explosion. Families of the victims are also present during the inspection after their genetic samples were submitted to the National Forensic Service on Monday for DNA matching to identify the victims. Autopsies were scheduled for Tuesday. South Korea and the United States have wrapped up the first day of formal negotiations to implement security agreements reached between their leaders at a summit last year. According to the Foreign Ministry, the two sides opened the inaugural two-day meeting at the Ministry of Foreign Affairs in Seoul on Tuesday morning to discuss security-related items in the bilateral joint fact sheet published last November after the summit between President Lee Jae-myung and U.S. President Donald Trump in October. Following the meeting, attended by South Korea's first Vice Foreign Minister Park Yun-ju and U.S. Undersecretary of State for Political Affairs Allison Hooker, the two sides held another round of talks in the afternoon with senior national security officials in attendance. On the first day of the talks, the two sides held extensive discussions on South Korea's plans to build nuclear-powered submarines. On Wednesday, they're expected to share views on South Korea's plans to secure the right to enrich uranium and reprocess spent nuclear fuel. U.S. President Donald Trump says he anticipates striking an agreement with Iran over the next week on a memorandum of understanding to end their months-long war. In a phone interview with ABC News on Monday, Trump said he expects to finalize a deal over the next week to extend an existing ceasefire and reopen the Strait of Hormuz. The American president added that he has not yet agreed to the memorandum as some details still need to be settled. Aside from an extension of the ceasefire and the reopening of the strait, the U.S. is demanding that Iran turn over its highly enriched uranium and no longer pursue nuclear weapons. Earlier, Trump posted on Truth Social that both Israel and the Iran-backed Hezbollah agreed to halt attacks on each other at his urging after Iran's semi-official Tasnim news agency reported that Iran viewed Israeli attacks as a violation of its ceasefire with the U.S. Consumer prices rose in May by the biggest margin in 2 years and 2 months amid soaring global oil prices stemming from the crisis in the Middle East. The Ministry of Data and Statistics announced Tuesday that the consumer price index increased by 3.1% from the previous year, the highest jump since March 2024. Petroleum led the gains at 24.2%, the largest increase since July 2022, when the index rose 35.2% after Russia invaded Ukraine. Service prices jumped 2.8%, partly driven by a 33.5% surge in international airfares. It was the sharpest jump in international airfares since the government began compiling related statistics in 1995, primarily due to increasing fuel surcharges resulting from higher oil prices. That's the news from KBS World Radio's News Center in Seoul. This has been Daniel Choi.

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1: This is Bird Note. A city lake may seem quiet and still at first, but with a little time, you might start to hear its music. Female wood ducks call out to each other, keeping an eye out for predators. Red-winged blackbirds sing from the cattails. The males perch high on the stems and show off their red shoulder patches, while the females search for food deep in the undergrowth. A belted kingfisher flies the length of the shoreline, rattling and diving at small fish. Several pairs of mallards paddle around the shallows, quacking companionably as they dunk their heads in the water looking for food. From a woody thicket along the bank, male song sparrows belt out their chorus all day long. But when a red-tailed hawk passes overhead, everyone falls silent. Stick around long enough, and the music will begin again. For Bird Note, I'm Ariana Rimmel. 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More at tetonscience.org.
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4: Today, we see into the Renaissance. The University of Houston's College of Engineering presents this series about the machines that make our civilization run and the people whose ingenuity created them. The Renaissance is often portrayed as a new way of seeing. Maybe that should be taken more literally than we realize. It's often dated from 1455 when Gutenberg printed his Bible, but I think precursors are every bit as interesting as events themselves, and the mechanics of seeing, applied optics, have been bubbling away for 2.5 centuries leading up to Gutenberg and his Bible. Roger Bacon had suggested the idea of eyeglasses in the early 13th century, and a Florentine inventor had actually begun making them 70 years later. Down through the 1300s, glasses were in wide use, and in a classical technological revenge effect, scribes reacted by using smaller and smaller handwriting to stretch their expensive parchment. A general fascination with optics was also in the air. Philosophers argued over the mechanics of sight. Do our eyes send out rays that return with information, or do they just catch incoming rays? Is the word of God distorted when it's read through lenses? We find such arguments strange, but they were generally leading toward a new visual realism. Then, in the early 1400s, spherical mirrors captured the public's fancy. A convex mirror catches a fisheye view of the world, wider than our peripheral vision. Jan van Eyck used that idea in 1434 when he painted his Arnolfini wedding. The young merchant Arnolfini stands with his betrothed in her lovely green dress, greeting us as we enter their house. But van Eyck has added an extraordinary flourish. On the rear wall, a spherical mirror captures the entire room. It reveals details we don't see straight on. Van Eyck makes his own fascination with optics very clear in the painting. 2 years earlier, the spherical mirror had gained great popularity in the pilgrimage city of Aix-la-Chapelle, present-day Aachen. People there decided those mirrors could capture the holy rays of all the relics in the city. 1439 found Gutenberg working secretly with two partners to make sail goods for pilgrims. For a long time, historians guessed they were inventing printing so they could sell indulgences at a great profit. They probably were, but the only existing casting printed indulgences are from far later, but we do know they developed a casting process to make cheap spherical mirrors from a tin alloy. The mirrors were mounted so pilgrims could pin them to their hats, then go about collecting holy rays from every angle. That's significant because fine casting would be the heart of Gutenberg's printing operation. His printing depended entirely on his ability to cast thousands of metal letters so they'd fit together with a jeweler's precision. So we're back to the Renaissance. It was indeed a new way of seeing, and if we go back to the years before Gutenberg, we find an amazing web of connection between seeing through optics and eventually seeing through the availability of the printed word. I'm John Leinhardt at the University of Houston, where we're interested in the way inventive minds work.
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5: Welcome back, everybody. This is Rick Pettigrew with you again, bringing the latest weekly batch of top news stories that appeared on Archaeologica. Send us feedback on the Archaeology Channel Facebook page or post a message on our social networking site, ArchaeoSeek. A new excavation is underway in northern Sudan to explore a major urban complex of the ancient kingdom of Meroe. Some sharpened turkey bones found in Tennessee could be the oldest evidence of tattooing yet found in the world. Tulsa, Oklahoma is the location of a major search for mass burials that followed the harrowing violence of the Tulsa Race Massacre that happened a full century ago. And animal bones from sites across Israel are helping archaeologists figure out when the kosher dietary laws of Judaism began to be observed. 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After adding three more, we now have 134 fascinating titles for you to binge upon with your smart TVs on Roku. Again, that link is heritagetac.org. And now, here's Laura Pettigrew with the audio news from Archaeologica. We hope you find this to be a valuable part of your day.
6: Welcome to the audio news from Archaeologica. I'm Laura Pettigrew, and these are the headlines in archaeological and historical news for the week of May 23rd through the 29th, 2021. Our first story this week comes from northern Sudan, where archaeologists continue to find artifacts from the Meroe Kingdom, built by the Black Pharaohs some 2,500 years ago. The research is part of an ongoing cooperation between France and Sudan, aiming to protect Sudan's archaeological heritage from looting and environmental damage. The Sudanese Antiquities Service has already identified 160 sites along the Nile Valley that may be endangered by flooding. The relationship between French and Sudanese archaeologists has a history of more than 50 years and involves archaeological excavations, site preservation efforts, and museum presentations. As reported by French radio station RF1, the work is dedicated to raising awareness of the sites for the people of Sudan, protecting the archaeological record for posterity, and providing tourism opportunities in coming years. This project comes in the wake of the COVID-19 pandemic and resulting lockdowns that halted most archaeological digs and prevented tourist travel worldwide. The team, led by Marc Maillot, director of the French Archaeological Unit of the Sudan Antiquities Service, has now begun a dig in Damboya, some 270 kilometers north of Khartoum. The 20-hectare Meroitic urban site dates back to the 1st century AD and is considered an important example of construction during the period. Statuary adorned with lions, faience boxes, gilded beds, and fragments of hovering tables were identified among the ruins. The functional layout of the site makes it unique from other previously discovered sites, and accurate mapping of the ancient urban landscape in the coming months may allow for a deeper understanding of daily life here between BC 300 and AD 300. One of the major differences between Sudanese sites from this period and other sites found in Egypt and elsewhere is the lack of found texts or written records, forcing researchers to rely on the archaeological record alone. As human activity encroaches on anthropological sites, some research opportunities are permanently lost. Illegal gold mining and looting at sites across Sudan have caused problems for accurate age estimation and preservation of the remaining antiquities. A new, less repressive Sudanese government hopes to create a vested interest in the heritage of the region. Interest from the local residents helps to protect the sites from being looted, and their preservation becomes a source of civic pride and potential employment. With governmental and archaeological support and buy-in from the local population, some sites in Sudan stand a better chance of remaining intact and providing a better understanding of the culture of the region's past inhabitants. For those interested in the Kingdom of Merowe, you can see lots more on the subject in the film The Kingdom of Merowe, available on our subscription platform, Heritage Broadcasting Service, at heritagetac.org. ScienceNews.com is reporting on a study of bone tools and other artifacts found near Nashville, Tennessee, that were likely used by Native Americans for ancient tattooing practices. The story details a study to be published in the June 2021 issue of the Journal of Anthropological Science and focuses on the analysis of two turkey leg bones with sharpened ends. Microscopic study showed evidence of red and black pigmentation and wear patterns, indicating they were used between 5,520 and 3,620 years ago. The bones were analyzed by archaeologist Aaron Dieterwolf and his colleagues at the Tennessee Division of Archaeology in Nashville. Excavations in 1985 revealed the elements of a probable tattoo kit in a man's burial pit at Tennessee's Fernvale site. The wear patterns resemble those of previously observed prototype tattoo needles, and the separate results from experimentation using sharpened deer bones on pig skins demonstrates their ability to be used as tattooing needles. This find moves North American tattooing traditions more than a millennium prior to their previously recognized date. This is also some of the earliest known evidence of tattooing anywhere in the world. For comparison, Ötzi the Iceman, who lived in Europe about 5,250 years ago, previously had shown the oldest clear evidence of tattooing on his own skin. However, the tattoo needles were not found with him. Also found within the burial were pigment-stained seashells, which may have held the red and black pigment used for tattooing with the sharpened turkey bones. The scientists surmise that two other turkey wing bones found in the same Fernvale gravesite display microscopic wear and pigment residues that likely resulted from applying pigment during tattooing. Our third story takes us to Tulsa, Oklahoma, where the centennial anniversary of the destruction of the Greenwood District is being marked amid ongoing efforts to discover and identify victims' remains. One of the worst instances of racial violence and hatred in American history, the Tulsa Race Massacre occurred on May 30, 1921, with an established death toll of hundreds of people and hundreds more wounded. The attack on the Greenwood neighborhood, a district of 11,000 residents dubbed the Black Wall Street, led to the deaths of African Americans at the hands of a white mob. The massacre, spurred by an alleged altercation between a young black man and a white woman, left the entire community burned to the ground. For a 24-hour period, the area was essentially a war zone where munitions dropped from private planes and lawless mobs with machine guns left a wake of devastation. After 100 years, researchers are still trying to locate potential burial sites for its victims. As reported by ScienceNews.com, a mass grave that may hold the massacre victims was identified in October 2020, and the goals of identification and reunification of the remains with their families became possible. The careful excavation of remains begins in June 2021. Bones and artifacts can be analyzed to determine identification and learn more about what happened during the riot. Trauma patterns, gender markers, and DNA analysis will be used to identify any remains. The sites of the mass grave were identified using photographic records and numerous tips and interviews with over 300 people, and three potential sites were identified. For the surveys, the team used a gradiometer to measure subtle magnetic variations in soil. Researchers deployed an electrical resistivity meter, which sends electric currents into the ground to detect differences in the soil moisture. Additionally, ground-penetrating radar, which can detect underground anomalies, was used to provide clues about the size and depths of subterranean chambers. One of the sites revealed steps dug into the dirt, suggesting a mass burial site. They found 12 coffins at the site, but evidence suggests the possibility of at least three more. The fact that mass graves were used for people who perished from the 1918 influenza pandemic has further complicated efforts. The focus of the project, moving forward, is to find lost ancestors and to honor those murdered during the massacre. Residents of present-day Tulsa may then better understand who perished and begin to heal from the events of 100 years ago. We end this week's news with research on the archaeological history of the kosher diet that's being reported at SmithsonianMag.com. The complex set of Hebrew laws of kashrut contained in the Torah outline foods suitable for human consumption, now commonly referred to as kosher foods. Archaeologist Yonatan Adler of Israel's Ariel University seeks to explain why non-kosher food remains would be present in ancient Judea. Adler has been working on the Origins of Judaism archaeological project, which aims to find out precisely when ancient Judeans began to observe the laws of the Torah, including dietary rules. The remains of three non-kosher aquatic creatures have turned up in two ancient Judean settlements. Evidence of catfish, skate, and shark remains contribute to curiosity around the adoption of dietary rules and people's adherence to them during ancient times. Published in the journal Tel Aviv, this study found that based on the evidence of food waste discovered here, Judeans were not fully adhering to kosher regulations as currently practiced for much of the first millennium BC. Adler argues that the currently accepted practices were not written in the Torah or followed widely until 140 BC. With the exception of the societal elite, most individuals were likely illiterate, so the meanings of written law may have been poorly understood, and therefore the implementation of these rules would have evolved over time. The team used an existing database of about 100,000 fish remains from dozens of sites across Israel, spanning some 10,000 years. From the entire collection, they examined about 20,000 individual specimens of calcified cartilaginous vertebrae and teeth. The impressive collection was in the possession of co-author Omri Lernau, a senior research fellow at Haifa University and Israel's top authority on all things fish. During the Persian period, which lasted from 539 to 332 BC, well after Moses is said to have received his commandments, ancient Judeans continued to consume catfish and other non-kosher species. By Roman times, from 63 BC to AD 324, evidence of these scaleless creatures mostly disappeared from the archaeological record. Other researchers' discovery of pig bones suggests similar dates for the adaptation of kosher dietary laws at other sites across the region. Pork is another type of non-kosher food, yet some digs have yielded a number of pig remains. Lernau and Adler hope that their paper will not only add to the existing knowledge about ancient Judeans, but will also inspire more archaeologists to search for fish bones and other food remains for more evidence during future excavations. That wraps up the news for this week. For more stories and daily news updates, visit Archaeologica on the World Wide Web at archaeologica.org, where all the news is history. I'm Laura Pettigrew, and I'll see you next week.
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0: Today is June 3rd on Tidbits in Time, a mulligan day. Stay with me to hear about a monetary system with insane inflation numbers. We'll talk about the first inhabitant of the White House, Ransom Olds steals Ford's thunder, and we'll introduce you to the guy who developed the lowly screw. All that plus, more than deja vu, it's National Repeat Day.
1: Repeat Day.
0: So if you need a do-over, take it. Tidbits in Time is next, so don't touch that dial. It was on June 3, 1946, that the government of Hungary issued the 100 quintillion pengo note to help deal with inflation. Throughout history, governments always spend more than they take in, pile up massive debts, and then try to inflate their way out, inevitably causing a currency default. At this rate, how soon do you think the U.S. will follow the path recently forged by Greece and the euro by spending herself into oblivion? June 3, 1800, President John Adams arrived in the new capital city, Washington, D.C., for the first time. The White House was months from completion. But the morning after moving in, he wrote his wife saying, "I pray heaven to bestow the best of blessings on this house and on all that shall hereafter inhabit it. May none but honest and wise men ever rule under this roof." This sentiment would later be carved into the mantle in the state dining room. It was on June 3, 1864 that Ransom Eli Olds was born in Geneva, Ohio. Yes, the Oldsmobile guy who later sold to GM. Olds is well known as a pioneer in the automobile industry, but one thing you probably don't know is that he invented the assembly line to speed up manufacturing. Most people, when you ask them, believe the myth crediting Henry Ford with originating that idea, and Ford did add important enhancements, but Ransom Olds actually pioneered the method. June 3, 1856, Cullen Whipple patented a machine for making metal screws. Essentially, a screw is just an inclined plane wrapped around a nail. Whipple was the first to put a gimlet point on what had previously been a blunt-ended screw, and wood screws' design would change very little in the 100 years thereafter. Prior to the use of screws, fasteners were mostly adhesives, nails, and dowels. In modern medicine, we've progressed to biodegradable interference screws and dissolvable screws. June 3rd, 2020, today is National Repeat Day. Today is National Repeat Day. The world of fiction takes a good stab at this idea in the movie Groundhog Day, where a weatherman relives the same day over and over and over. In the book Harry Potter and the Prisoner of Azkaban, Hermione Granger uses a time-turner device. A similar plot device was used in television series such as Lost, Star Trek, The Twilight Zone, and has become a well-known science fiction trope. For your very own email print version of Tidbits in Time, showing up every day for free in your inbox, just send a request to adrian@tidbitsintime.com. That's adrian@tidbitsintime.com. For Tidbits in Time, this has been Gene Van.
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4: From Feature Story News, I'm Rebecca Bunden in Mumbai. The US and Iran have both launched fresh strikes as ceasefire negotiations have stalled. Iran has stopped communicating with mediators about extending a ceasefire in the war with the United States and Israel, according to reports from two semi-official Iranian news agencies on Tuesday. The breakdown came after US Secretary of State Marco Rubio testified before lawmakers on Capitol Hill on Tuesday, laying out the Trump administration's conditions for a deal with Tehran. Tony Waterman reports.
5: Rubio said that reopening the Strait of Hormuz is the number one condition to moving these talks into phase two, which would really focus on Iran's nuclear program. And he talked about how the U.S. is not offering Iran sanctions relief just for reopening that vital waterway, even though this is something that Iran is demanding in these negotiations. Rubio saying that Tehran needs to meet conditions on its nuclear program, in particular, agreeing to negotiate long-term limitations on uranium enrichment.
4: Fighting continued in southern Lebanon on Tuesday, despite U.S. President Donald Trump's claim that he brokered a halt to hostilities, with Israeli Prime Minister Benjamin Netanyahu vowing to keep striking southern Lebanon and Israel's defense minister denying any ceasefire is in place. Israel-Lebanon talks are scheduled for Washington later this week, but the ongoing clashes raise questions about whether diplomacy can gain traction. From Washington, Kate Fisher has more.
1: It's important to note that both men have elections in their country this year, and Donald Trump knows that most Americans see this as an unpopular war and want it to end, whereas in Israel, it is still fairly popular amongst the electorate, and that could be dictating the tenor of these phone calls between them.
4: Oil prices rose for a third day running on Wednesday as fresh hostilities flared in the Middle East. Meanwhile, stock markets climbed to record highs in Taiwan and Japan as the AI-powered rally continues, as Laura Westbrook reports from Hong Kong.
6: U.S. President Donald Trump remains optimistic that the U.S. can reach an interim peace deal soon. He disputes Iranian state media reports that said talks with Washington had been suspended over the fighting in Lebanon. Still, the uncertainty about a peace deal is pushing up oil prices. But Asian stocks extended their rally, fueled by the tech sector and AI demand. Japan's Nikkei 225 index soaring up more than 2% at one stage, helped by chip makers, while Taipei was also up thanks to strong gains in TSMC. But Hong Kong remained the outlier, retreating, and Seoul was closed for a holiday. Experts say equity markets are taking their cues from the technology sector rather than the geopolitical headlines. Laura Westbrook, Hong Kong.
4: From bureaus worldwide, this is FSN.
7: With FSN Spotlight, I'm Simon Marks, hearing today from a foreign policy veteran who has been wondering what kind of world will exist if the current rules-based order has largely been ruptured. Mark Leonard is the director of the European Council on Foreign Relations. His new book, Surviving Chaos, questions the widely held view that China is seeking to supplant the United States as the world's major power.
8: We often make the mistake of imagining that they want to create a Sinocentric system like the US.

0: is to put China in a place where it can both survive those changes and to benefit from them.
1: He spoke to Foreign Policy magazine, arguing there's a distinction between architects like the US and Europe seeking to impose blueprints on others and artisans like China, who are more focused on repurposing relationships that currently exist. With FSN Spotlight, I'm Simon Marks.
2: Here's the main news again. The US and Iran have both launched fresh strikes as ceasefire negotiations have stalled. Fighting continues in southern Lebanon, despite US President Donald Trump's claim that he brokered a halt to hostilities, with Israel's defense minister denying any ceasefire is in place. Oil prices rose for a third day running on Wednesday as fresh hostilities flared in the Middle East. And that is the latest feature story news, Rebecca Bunden reporting.
3: G'day and welcome to CyroPod. I'm Glenn Paul. The annual Outback Rescue Challenge was recently held and again placed developers of unmanned airborne vehicles, or UAVs, into competition to find a missing bushwalker. As in previous years, the Outback is near Kingaroy Airport in Queensland and the missing bushwalker is a mannequin. But the unmanned airborne vehicles are very real and becoming more sophisticated with each competition. This year, that led to a world first for a non-military drone. Joining me online to discuss the Outback Rescue Challenge is its co-founder, CSIRO's Dr. Jonathan Roberts. Jonathan, was there a clearly defined winner and what was this world first?
4: Yeah, there was. There was. We had four teams that passed the final safety checks and actually took off and went to go and find the mannequin, who we call Outback Joe. And there was a clear first place team, but as in previous years, unfortunately, no team actually got the grand prize. So for this competition, we have $50,000 on offer for the team that can launch their aircraft into the search arena, find Outback Joe, drop a water bottle to Outback Joe and recover their aircraft back at the airport. This year, though, we did have a first. We had a team called Canberra UAV, who are a group of amateurs and hobbyists and open source software developers. They had a very impressive setup and they actually managed to automatically find Outback Joe. So they launched their aircraft into the search area, searched for about 35, 40 minutes, and then the aircraft amazingly reported back that it had found Outback Joe, and some little pictures of Outback Joe appeared on the screen at the ground station. It was all very exciting and they'd found him. Unfortunately, and the reason they didn't win the $50,000 was because sort of about 10 minutes into the flight, their water bottle actually detached from the aircraft in an unintended time and an uncontrolled manner. So they didn't actually have a water bottle to drop. And when it came off the aircraft, it slightly damaged the aircraft as well. So there were complicating factors. So they were close, but it was not to be this year.
3: But at least there was still this world's first of where the aircraft was able to find him without human involvement. How did the plane itself achieve that?
4: So the aircraft has got on board a camera, colour camera looking down. We tell the teams beforehand, and this is detailed in the rules, that roughly what the bushwalker will be wearing. So they actually use that information to help find them. So the bushwalker wears blue jeans, sort of brown work boots, and one of those highly reflective workers' shirts, and we use a bright yellow one. So they use that information then to program a little computer on board the aircraft where the video stream is going from the camera that's looking down. And the team that won, they actually were looking for blue things. So they were looking for the jeans. So as they were flying around, they'd done some analysis and they determined that blue things aren't that common in the natural environment. So they had a little algorithm on board looking for blue things. They know roughly how big Outback Joe is because it's a human mannequin. They know how high they're flying, so they can figure out roughly how big an object they're looking for in the scene. So they look for a blue thing of a certain size, and all the candidates where they find a blue thing, they then look for a yellow or an orange thing right next to it, which is the shirt. So they find the jeans, they then look for the shirt to match. And that's how they did it, and it worked incredibly well.
3: Amazing. And what about the status then of Outback Joe? He didn't get the water, so did he perish under the guidelines?
4: Well, that's right. So he's still out there. So this was the fifth year we've run this competition out at Kingaroy, which is in southeast Queensland. And unfortunately, according to his Twitter feed, because he is on Twitter, he does have good 3G coverage out there, even though he's lost. He has been reporting that he's still thirsty and would like to be rescued next time.
3: Fair enough. We're able to avoid the memorial service.
4: That's right.
3: Let's go back then to the very first contest. How sophisticated are the UAVs becoming now? Would a top UAV from back then still be

0: competitive today without an upgrade?
1: No. Back in the first 2 years of this competition, not one team managed to launch their aircraft from the airport. During the year, we have numerous teams register at the beginning, and then there's a number of checkpoints they have to go through over the duration of the competition. They have to submit safety plans, risk assessments, documentation about demonstrating that they've flown well and all those sorts of things. This year, for example, we had 70 teams enter 18 months before the competition, but only four teams made it through to actually launch their aircraft after all the final checks. The team that came first, they came back with a slightly damaged aircraft, but nonetheless, they landed successfully. And we had a team from Canada called Forward Robotics who managed to do about 65% of the searching, but they had a problem with their camera. There was, for whatever reason, the camera system wasn't working, so there was nothing for them to look through to actually find out Back Joe. They also successfully returned to the airport. We had two other aircraft that unfortunately crashed on the range.
0: So they're coming along in leaps and bounds. Obviously, the challenge demonstrates the potential good that can come from UAVs in areas such as search and rescue, but of late, there has been a focus on their potential misuse, such as being used for intrusive purposes. Do you think as the technology develops, it will become a real issue, say, with, you know, paparazzi spying on celebrities from the air?
1: Oh, of course, you know, any new technology can be used for good things or bad things. There's no doubt it has to be controlled. People have to understand what this technology can and can't do. And we have to really develop a culture around how this sort of technology is used correctly. Of course, there are also regulations. So this industry is actually regulated by CASA, the Civil Aviation Safety Authority. And all people using these sorts of devices for commercial purposes have to actually operate correctly and under those regulations. Everybody really has to know what they're doing and act appropriately.
0: So is the trend then for bigger or smaller UAVs?
1: Oh, the trend is for smaller. A lot of the technology developments are being led by the toy industry. So you can now buy, mainly for indoor use, I should say, but you can buy these very small flying machines for as little as $50 now to fly around your house indoors. But the fact that they're being made smaller, the electronics is becoming smaller and cheaper, that can actually be applied to slightly larger ones outside. Also, the technology in your mobile phone, a lot of the sensors in there, the little accelerometers and gyros that everybody has in their phones that make their phones magically change the orientation of their screen when they tilt them around, those sorts of sensors can also be used in manned aircraft. And the fact that they're mass-produced now for phones means that they're cheap and available for the smaller UAVs.
0: Well, let's take a peep into the future then, big or small, with computer power doubling every couple of years. What will UAVs be capable of doing for poor Outback Joe, say, in 10 years' time?
1: Well, I'm really hoping that next time we run this competition, and we'll run it again, that we actually complete this mission and manage to, as well as automatically find Outback Joe, deliver that water bottle and have the aircraft return with no human input. So that really would be fantastic. Take off by itself, find Outback Joe by itself, drop the water bottle and come back. No one doing anything in between. That would be marvellous. The next planned challenge would then go to the next level where an aircraft has got to perform a mission and then potentially land at an unprepared airport, maybe a farmer's bush strip or a large paddock somewhere out in the outback, where the aircraft's got to circle around, make some sort of assessment of the area where it's got to land and actually plan and decide for itself how to land and where to land and which way the wind's going and all those sorts of things that a pilot would normally be able to do and actually land itself. We'd love to then be able to show how a farmer could put in a sample. You know, there might be some medical emergency and they want a blood sample. Put in a little vial of blood into the UAV and have it take off by itself and go back to base. That would really be a fantastic thing to show, maybe in 5 or 6 years' time.
0: Rightio. So if someone wants to start preparing now for next year's competition, where do they start? Where do they go to for information about it?
1: So we have our website, which is www.uavoutbackchallenge.com.au. If you simply type in UAV Outback Challenge or UAV Challenge into any search engine, you'll find all sorts of references to it. You won't have a lot of problem finding things. We've also got a Facebook page, a Twitter feed. Do a quick search, you'll find our sites.
0: Excellent, man. It certainly is an exciting future. It'll be very interesting to see where it all ends up. Thank you very much for discussing it with me today, Jonathan.
1: Okay, thanks a lot, Glenn.
0: Dr. Jonathan Roberts. And to find out more about the research or to follow us on other social media, visit www.csiro.au.
2: newscasts from around the world. Make up your own mind.
3: What gets measured gets done. I'm CJ Jackson, and this is the Business Review. Associate Professor of Accounting Lori Burney says there's been a disconnect between job performance evaluations and what firms want employees to achieve.
4: Part of it is that we tend to rely on financial measures, which are easy to capture and are readily available in organizations, but they tend to incent behaviors that are focused a little more on historical information. And really, our goal is to grow long-term value. It's generally recognized that it's dependent on employee actions.
3: Burney says an organization's evaluation system impacts their workers' behavior.
4: Is it something that helps you do your job better, or is it sort of the big stick? How it impacts the individual as to whether you're really incenting the type of behavior you think you are.
3: Burney says some employers today are moving towards what's called strategic performance measurement systems.
4: There's sort of two keys to these systems. One is that linkage to strategy. The other element of it is looking at a balanced approach to performance where I'm not only using some financial measures, but more process and operations measures. So, for instance, issues related to my employees, quality of the product, my customer, all of those are important for long-term value creation.
3: Clarifying roles and communicating information are also important for employees to know how they fit within a company's big picture objectives. This ultimately creates a stronger connection with the organization, job satisfaction, and happier employees. The Business Review is a production of KWBU, Livingston McKay, and the Handkammer School of Business.
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7: Hello and welcome to Question of the Week from the Naked Scientists with me, Diane O'Carroll. This week, what happened to the hungry caterpillar?
8: Hello, this is Silva from Vienna in Austria. I was wondering what exactly happens when a caterpillar pupates and then turns into a butterfly. Does it liquefy into some sort of protein sludge and start from scratch, or does it just grow wings? Thank you, bye.
7: It takes a few weeks in the spring for a caterpillar to undergo this process, so what happens?
9: Okay, so I'm Chris Jiggins from the Department of Zoology in Cambridge. Well, obviously, an insect like a butterfly has two different life stages, which have very different ecologies and very different requirements. So when you go from a caterpillar to a butterfly, you require a lot of different structures. So in the pupa, some of the caterpillar structures are carried through into the adult, and some of the adult structures are completely developed from scratch almost in the pupa. So the wings, for example, obviously are unique to the adult, and actually they're present in the caterpillar as little blobs of tissue called imaginal discs. And you can, if you know where to look, you can squeeze out a little blob of tissue from the caterpillar, which is going to turn into the adult wing. So in the pupa, some of those structures, which are just little blobs of tissue, will grow into the wings, and others are developed from the structures already in the caterpillar. So, for example, the legs and the antennae, the adult legs grow from a little piece of tissue at the base of the caterpillar legs, and the adult antennae in a similar way. Other structures like the central nervous system is largely maintained from the larva through to the adult, but all the connections are reconnected. So obviously there are things like wing muscles, which aren't present in the caterpillar, which need to be connected up in the adult. There are structures like the Malpighian tubules, which are to do with excretion, which are carried through from the larva into the adult. So like most of biology, I suppose it's somewhere in between being a complete sludge in the pupa and just producing wings. It's actually a mix of some structures being retained and some being developed from scratch.
7: But are any bits of the caterpillar discarded?
9: So the structures that aren't required are basically broken down and the proteins reused in producing the adult structures. So there are obviously muscles associated with the legs, which are completely reconstituted in the adult. So yeah, the protein sludge is not a bad analogy for some parts of what goes on, actually.
7: Virtually nothing is wasted by the caterpillar, as some parts of it are retained and others do indeed become a proteiny mush. And did you know that some chrysalides are able to make noises from inside their hard shell in order to scare off predators? Next week, what happens when the universe finishes pupating?
10: Hello, this is Father Jerry Drummond. I know that the universe is expanding at an ever-increasing rate, and eventually that will approach the speed of light. So what's going to happen then? Will it go faster than the speed of light? Presumably that's not possible. Will it stop? Will it start reversing and go back to a big crunk? Thanks very much.
7: What do you think will happen as the universe expands? Public answers to us at thenakedscientists.com/forum, or you can email privately, chris@thenakedscientists.com.
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11: I'm Dr. Anthony Lizowitz, and this is Climate Connections. Power outages can be especially dangerous for people with disabilities. They may need to refrigerate medicine, power medical equipment or mobility devices, or charge a phone so they can call a caregiver or doctor.
12: We say access to power is access to life.
11: Yet Aaron Taylor of the nonprofit Upstream Access says the overwhelming majority of people with disabilities that her group surveyed said they did not have backup power they could use in an emergency.
12: Most people are on a very limited income, and so being able to afford the power devices, knowing which ones to buy.
11: So her Oregon-based nonprofit has stepped in to help. 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
12: And that might be lights, it might be a backup battery, might be a small solar panel, might be a phone charger.
11: It's not a one-size-fits-all approach. 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
11: So they're prepared when extreme weather hits and the grid goes down. 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
13: Hello, it's Norman Swan here. Welcome to this week's Health Report. Today, the power of power napping to help creative thinking, but I'll warn you, it's more than 10 minutes shut-eye. Are mixed-handed children, ones who use their right hand for some tasks and their left for others, more at risk of attention deficit hyperactivity disorder? Interesting research from Scandinavia later. And the power of positive parenting on positive psychology and indeed positive fathering. Felicia Huppert is director of the Wellbeing Institute and professor of psychology at the University of Cambridge in the UK.
14: Positive psychology aims to try to understand what makes lives go well rather than constantly focusing on what goes wrong. Because positive mental health, or what we can call it flourishing, is more than just the absence of disorder. And one of the key components of what makes lives go right is parenting. Now, there's an enormous literature on the way in which parental attitudes, parental behaviours influence the risk of mental health problems. But there have been very, very few studies looking at the way in which these parental, you know, behaviours, values, practices influence flourishing later in life.
15: Most of the studies have been in children and not followed people through to late adulthood.
14: Well, exactly right, yes. What's unusual about this study, as you say, is it's about long-range forecasting. It's actually looking at what happened in the early part of their lives and following them through later.
13: Felicia Huppert and her colleagues studied British women who've been followed since their birth in 1946. All sorts of information has been gathered on these women since infancy, including their memories of how their parents behaved towards them up to the age of 16.
14: Yes, it is the way the offspring perceived their parents. It's a very well-validated measure. It was developed by Gordon Parker, who's the director of Sydney's Black Dog Institute, back in the late 70s. And there have been wonderful studies showing how reliable it is over very long periods of time and even when people are in different mood states and siblings seem to agree and so on. So it's a very good measure, even though it's about the child's perceptions of their parenting rather than any objective measure of the parents themselves.
15: What were the things that you were looking for in the parenting styles, and what were the things you were looking for in the children who were now, what, in their 50s or 60s?
14: Yes, the sample we were looking at were sort of in the mid-50s. And in terms of parenting style, it turns out that there are three dimensions of parenting that come out of this. One dimension is warmth or care. Another one is the extent to which the parent is engaged in what the child is doing or kind of just laissez-faire and doesn't seem to care very much. And the third dimension is control. So the extent to which a parent is very controlling or overprotective or intrusive.
15: And what does engagement look like?
14: Engagement is when they take a real interest in what their child is doing and provide guidance, but not in an authoritarian or controlling way.
15: So this is what, in modern parlance, they start to call the firm but loving parenting.
14: Exactly that. It's not permissiveness. It is
15: engaged. But it's not telling you what to do
14: exactly.
15: All the time.
14: Exactly right.
15: And what were you looking for in the children or the offspring?
14: Well, one of the lovely things about this study is we had a very rich measure of their psychological well-being. I mean, there have been a few studies that have looked at things like a single question about, you know, how happy are you or how satisfied are you with your life? But we had 42 questions about psychological well-being, and it covers six dimensions, all of which are very important. There's autonomy and environmental mastery. There's personal growth, purpose in life, positive relations with others, and self-acceptance.
15: So what's environmental mastery?
14: It's close to something like self-efficacy. It's a sense of you're able to function in the world. You can do the things you feel you need to do. You have a sense of competence.
15: And autonomy means you've got a sense of yourself and connect independently, or what?
14: Yes, autonomy normally is about self-determination and the ability to make choices. In this particular case, there's an element of defiance. It's about whether you actually don't care what other people think. It's not the usual sense of autonomy. It's some additional thing.
15: So it's got an extra flavour of assertiveness.
14: Yes. And the reason that's important is because of one of the unusual things that we found in this study. In general, the more a parent is caring and warm, the better the child is on all the dimensions of well-being. But the one exception was autonomy. Particularly when a mother was very warm and caring, a daughter was less autonomous, or let's put it another way. A daughter was very autonomous in the sense of being quite assertive and defiant if her mother was less caring.
15: Really?
14: Mm.
15: And the caring was what sort of behaviour were you looking at here? There was always chicken soup on the stove or what?
14: It's more around psychological warmth rather than instrumental caring. It's more about how warmly they responded to the child when they had difficulties and so on.
15: Describe a flourishing person in their mid-50s and then backtrack to the average parenting that leads to that or led to that as perceived by the person.
14: A flourishing person is someone who feels competent in the world, someone who feels that they're developing in a positive way.
5: At the tone, we've reached the top of the hour. WIZULP, Newark, Radio Newark News.
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17: With the fund.
16: The U.S. Justice Department has scrapped plans for a controversial $1.8 billion compensation fund that critics called a slush fund for President Donald Trump's allies. Critics on both sides of the political spectrum said it could have effectively rewarded Trump supporters who were investigated or prosecuted, including people tied to the January 6th attack on the U.S. Capitol. Israel and Hezbollah have exchanged fire again as Lebanese and Israeli officials met in Washington for direct talks. The cross-border clashes between Israel and Hezbollah continued despite President Donald Trump saying both sides had agreed to stop all shooting. Under a U.S. plan, Hezbollah was expected to halt attacks on Israel in exchange for Israel stopping strikes on Beirut. The United States is withdrawing an armored battle group with tanks and other heavy equipment from Lithuania, according to officials in Vilnius. It is part of a scheduled rotation, but Lithuania's defense minister says it remains uncertain when and how many U.S. replacements will arrive in future. The withdrawal comes as Washington reevaluates its troop deployments in Europe.
18: A glimpse into the zoo after hours. 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
19: When the shades of night are softly creeping, up across the gardens at the zoo.
18: Sure, you've heard of Night at the Museum, but what happens when all the animals get tucked in? 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

0: Ada was one of the most popular performers of her era, particularly for her duets with Billy Murray and Len Spencer.
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2: Hello and welcome to the Current Science and Technology Podcast from the Museum of Science in Boston. I'm your host, Adam Weiss, and every week we bring you interviews with guest researchers and our museum staff covering science and technology in depth. Hello, everyone. I'm back from my vacation with an episode about gecko-inspired surgical tape and giant Antarctic sea creatures. A team of researchers at Harvard and MIT are looking at ways to use tape to seal up surgical incisions or wounds. And the museum's Lisa Regala is here to tell us about this tape and how it is inspired by geckos. Hi, Lisa.
3: Hi, Adam.
2: So this is a tape that we could actually use to, you know, tape up incisions, to tape closed wounds, those kind of things. And it would stick on and not be harmful and be beneficial in some ways, right?
3: Yes, that's exactly right. And it's exciting because it can actually stick to wet surfaces, which you can imagine is very important if you're trying to use a tape inside the body and you want to repair a section of the heart, for example. You want the tape to stick to these wet areas in the body.
2: And when I think of tape and I think of, you know, putting tape on myself or putting tape in myself, I think of kind of harsh chemicals and things in glues. And this tape doesn't really have very much glue at all. It works some a different way, right?
3: Yeah, it's very biocompatible, so to speak. So if you would see it and hold it, it's almost like a piece of rubber. So it's actually very stretchy and elastic, which is great because inside your body's very dynamic. So if your tissues are moving around, this tape can kind of bend and stretch and move with it. And it's also non-toxic and doesn't seem to cause any sort of inflammation response.
2: And the way it works is through physics, not through chemistry, so to speak. There isn't much glue on this tape. It's sticking because of the physical properties of its surface.
3: Yes. So the tape was inspired by these researchers looking at geckos. So if you've ever lived in the state of Florida, you know that there are little geckos that run around and they have this amazing ability to defy gravity and stick to very smooth surfaces. They can crawl up walls, they can stick on your ceiling. And so the scientists were really amazed at how the geckos can do this.
2: And geckos don't do this with glue. They do it with the shape of the tiny pieces of the pads of their feet.
3: That's right. So it's no magic glue on their feet, but what's holding them onto the wall is, if you would look very, very closely at the foot of a gecko, you would see these kind of hair-like structures, but they're really, really small. They're on the nano scale. So they're actually about 100 times smaller than a strand of hair on our head. And these little teeny tiny features on their feet actually give the gecko more surface area. So they have more contact with the actual wall.
2: So the surface area is important. Is that because this acts as some kind of suction cup or something? How are they sticking?
3: It's due to something called van der Waals forces. Now, it's kind of a blending of a physics and chemistry concept. Basically, it's like an electrical interaction that's kind of a positive and negative charge that are being attracted to each other that's causing the stickiness.
2: So it's almost like a tiny version of what happens when you rub a balloon on your head and stick it to the wall, but this just happens spontaneously because of the size of these little hairs?
3: Yeah, it's actually a small, similar to that type of interaction. And at the macro scale, the scale that you and I live in, we don't really notice this van der Waals force very much. But it's only when you get way, way down to the nanoscale that this force actually becomes a hugely important force.
2: So even though a gecko is macro size, because it has these nanoscale structures all over it, you add up the stickiness. You have this force multiplied by the number of little hairs, and it can stick to anything.
3: Right, because they've got millions of these little hairs on their feet and even on their tails.
2: So geckos use these little hairs to stick, and I guess assume this tape then has these little hairs all over the bottom of it, and that's how it sticks?
3: Yeah, in a sense. So what they did is they took this basically bio rubber And they manufactured this nano topography, so to speak. So they made these kind of hills and valleys that look very similar and mimic what you would see on the gecko's foot. But now they have put that same sort of pattern on this tape.
2: I saw an image of this, and it looks like lots of tiny, tiny little spikes all over the top of the surface.
3: Yes, that's exactly right. And they actually took it one step further. So they wanted to make it a little bit stickier. And they did add a sort of glue then to the top of this kind of carpet of nanoscale features. Now, it's not super glue like you would buy in the store. It's actually made of a modified sugar. But they found that by adding that kind of glue coating on top of this hills and valleys feature, it actually helped improve the stickiness of the tape.
2: So while geckos can pick their feet up easily and walk around, this tape is designed to stick fairly permanently and stick fairly quickly and easily to whatever you stick it on.
3: Right, that's correct, because you wouldn't want your sutures or staples or tape to come out when you're in the middle of a surgery.
2: Now, you just mentioned sutures and staples. How is this better than what we currently use to seal up wounds?
3: Well, it's better in a couple different ways. So number one, this tape is biodegradable. So you could put the tape in during a surgery and you wouldn't have to go back in and remove it. It eventually would dissolve over time. So that's one huge advantage. Another is that it's very flexible. Remember, I said it's kind of a rubber-like material and stretchy. So as we move towards less invasive types of surgery, the incision area is very small. So sometimes even the most skilled surgeons have trouble getting inside that small incision hole and adding sutures and staples, whereas this tape is very flexible and can fit in those small places to get inside.
2: So you can maneuver it more easily. You can leave it in there, similar to things like dissolving stitches and those kind of things.
3: Correct.
2: So is this something that they've actually tested and works in animals or in people or something like that? I mean, when are we going to be able to use this in surgery?
3: Yes, they've tested on animals so far. They have not yet tested it in humans. And the plan is probably within the next 2 to 5 years, it will be ready to be tested in clinical trials on humans. And, you know, the hope is that someday this will augment or replace traditional sutures and staples in your doctor's office.
2: So 10 years from now, watching doctor shows on TV, we may not hear them ask for sutures. We may hear them ask for tape.
3: That's the hope. These scientists are actually even looking into seeing ways that they could modify the tape with various types of drugs and medications so that not only would it be doing the job of holding the pieces of tissue together, but it might also be delivering medication that would help the wound heal faster.
2: Well, it sounds like an all-around big advance, and it's exciting to hear about it. So thanks for coming on and telling us about it.
3: Thank you very much for having me, Adam.
2: We're in the middle of a period of study called the International Polar Year, something that we've mentioned a few times, that's looking at the animals, plants, geology, and climate change issues surrounding the poles of our planet. And there's some new research coming out about some interesting animals that have been found under the ice in Antarctica. And Susan Heilman is here to tell us about some real-life sea monsters. Hi, Susan.
4: Hi, Adam.
2: So they found some giant fish down there, right? Giant fish, octopus, mollusks, those kind of things.
4: Yeah, they found a lot of cool and interesting creatures. They weren't necessarily surprised by it, but it's always fun and interesting to find creatures that they hadn't seen before. They collected over 30,000 specimens. It's going to take probably a couple years to really analyze everything that they saw, but they're expecting to have found at least dozens of new species, including 8 new mollusks. And they found some giant sea spiders, which they found giant sea spiders before, but maybe these are different now. They found giant starfish that they had never seen before. They're over 2 feet wide. And one of the other impressive creatures they found was a jellyfish that actually had tentacles over 12 feet long. So two grown men lying end to end. And that's how long these tentacles of the jellyfish were.
2: So I assume with 30,000 specimens collected, they weren't all giant animals. But is there something about the polar waters, the cold water, that makes things grow really big?
4: Well, they're not totally sure why, but they can come up with a couple reasons what's different about the Antarctic water. And some of the things are the extreme cold temperature, of course, and that also makes the water contain more oxygen. So there's a higher level of oxygen in the water there. these things by themselves or possibly causing the fact that there are less predators for most of these animals. So they're obviously not being hunted more. And then the animals may just be living longer, either because they're living longer anyway or because they have less predators or because there's more oxygen in the blood. And so because they're able to live so much longer, then they're maybe able to grow that much bigger.
2: So I know that the International Polar Year in general is a collaboration between many, many countries. This team, was this one of these international teams that was going down to look at Antarctica?
4: Right. So the International Polar Year in general is dozens of countries working together to explore both the poles. And this particular expedition was a joint venture between the International Polar Year, the Census of Antarctic Marine Life, and the New Zealand Ocean Survey. So because of where Antarctica is situated, obviously, you can leave from South America, Africa, Australia, or New Zealand. And this particular expedition left from New Zealand to study the Ross Sea, which is kind of a straight shot from New Zealand towards Antarctica. The expedition was aboard the research vessel Tangaroa. It was an 8-week voyage over 2,000 miles with nearly 24 scientists from many different countries, including the U.S., Italy, Canada, Australia, and of course New Zealand as well, all working together to try and collect these 30,000 potentially new specimens.
2: As you said, it'll take a long time to go through these specimens, but what do they hope to learn from some of these new species and some of the ones that we already know about that may be bigger or different versions of what they already had?
4: So the overall goal of International Polar Year, and by extension this expedition, was to study the effects of global warming on the planet and specifically in the poles. Most scientists think that the poles are especially important in this case because they think that a lot of the dramatic effects caused by global warming, for example, ocean acidification caused by higher carbon dioxide levels in the air, will first be seen in the colder waters of the Arctic and the Antarctic. So looking at the waters off of the Antarctic right now will create kind of a baseline for any future analysis of what's happening with global warming. So now that they've looked, they've examined all the plant life, all the animal life. Now when they go back again in 20, 30, 40, 50 years, when global warming has actually increased even more, that we'll have this baseline that we can compare ocean life to.
2: I can certainly see this as important as a snapshot in time and certainly discovering a lot of new and exciting creatures. But one thing that I've definitely heard a lot about in the news when it comes to the oceans is some concerns about the oceans as our food source when it comes to fishing and other such things. Would this have any impact on that, or do they not go down that far south to do fishing?
4: Oh, they absolutely do go down there for fishing, and being able to understand how any fish community works is going to be important in any type of commercial fishing and trawling. So in this area, in general, learning more about fish and fishing in the ocean floor is important no matter where it is.
2: Well, it sounds like this expedition has some very important pieces both on the biological side and on the environmental side, looking at the long-term effects of global warming, and in the short term, teaches something about fishing. And at the same time, I'm sure that this is going to produce all sorts of interesting research as they go through these specimens and some of the data that they've collected over time. So thank you very much for coming and introducing us to this expedition. I'm sure we'll be hearing more about it in the future.
4: Thanks for having me, Adam.
2: That's it for this week's show, but be sure to come back next time for more of the latest in science and technology. This podcast is a production of Current Science and Technology at the Museum of Science in Boston, part of the Boston community for over 175 years. For more information, visit our website at www.mos.org/cst or email us at podcast@mos.org. 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
6: The problem with financial types. The Monday Morning Memo for August 4th, 2014. Reliable data tells us exactly how many motorcycle riders have died trying to navigate an S-curve at 100 miles an hour. The straightforward logic of traditional accounting, with its linear, no-threshold thinking, predicts one-tenth as many deaths at 10 miles an hour. But we know this is ridiculous. The number of riders that die at 10 or 20 miles per hour is likely to be zero. There is a threshold speed at which the curve becomes dangerous. Any extrapolation that crosses that threshold is certain to be inaccurate. If you understand the concept of extrapolations that cross the threshold, You have the key you need to understand why financially focused business people often make breathtakingly bad decisions in business. The rules of accounting make it counterintuitive for a financially trained person to perceive a numerical threshold at which the laws of math are suddenly altered. But keep in mind, the threshold speed of the motorcycle in the S-curve, deaths at speeds above that numerical threshold, will have no correlation to deaths at speeds below it. In effect, the laws of math are suddenly altered. You and I know that an invisible force, momentum, is affecting the motorcycle and causing it to careen out of control. Although momentum can be measured, there's no column for it on a financial spreadsheet. Momentum in business can be positive or negative, pushing your company forward or back. Advertising, public relations, word of mouth, and social media provide momentum to a business. But a threshold called the experience of the customer will dramatically alter these efforts, accelerating them forward or holding them back. If your typical customer's experience is delightful, your communication efforts will be highly effective. But if that experience falls short of delightful, advertising, public relations, word of mouth, and social media will no longer have the desired effect. Financial types like to, quote, hold advertising accountable because it's easy to blame poor advertising for every decrease in sales opportunities. But no calculation is ever made for the cumulative impact of unwowed customers. Financial types never consider the threshold of disappointment at which once loyal customers abandon ship. When Michael Eisner came to Disney in 1984, he was initially perceived as a golden boy of finance, making Disney wildly profitable during a time when its rivals were faltering. He worked his miracle by putting Disney's greatest cinematic treasures on DVD, milking every last dollar from the rich heritage that had taken the Disney brothers half a century to build. Within a few years, video sales were providing almost all the profits for Disney's movie division, and by 2004, Disney had raked in $6 billion from video and DVD sales. But then the Disney cow was dry. Michael Eisner looked at assets and opportunities through a financial lens. He had none of the whimsy of adventure, none of the imagination or commitment to excellence that had guided the Disney brothers. While busily milking the cow and making himself more than $1 billion in the process, Eisner quietly abandoned the values and traditions of Disney. A company without values and traditions is a train without a track, unable to gain momentum. From the Monday Morning Memo for July 14th, 2014.
2: In 2003, Roy E. Disney resigned from his positions as Disney Vice Chairman and Chairman of Walt Disney Feature Animation, accusing Eisner of turning the Walt Disney Company into a rapacious, soulless company, against everything Walt Disney believed in and stood for. You can't fool all of the people all the time. Nor can you succeed by getting by on the cheap, said Disney, referring to his accusations that Eisner slashed spending on the Disney theme parks, leading to closed rides, peeling paint, and unhappy customers. Disney.wikia.com/wiki/Michael_Eisner.
6: The cow was angry at being milked dry. Eisner was out, Bob Iger was in. As the new CEO of Disney, Bob Iger
5: put an end to the practice of making cheap, direct-to-video sequels of old favorites, such as Cinderella 2, Dreams Come True, Disney's equivalent of frozen food. The Economist, April 17, 2008. Magic restored. Under its new boss, Disney has staged an impressive creative turnaround and is making synergy work.
6: Writing for Time Magazine on March 21st, 2014, Kevin Kelleher maintains that whoever follows Bob Iger
7: will have a tough act to follow. Under Iger, Disney's brand and business is as strong as it's been in four decades, and there is no clear path to maintaining the double-digit profit growth Disney has been enjoying. Under Iger's leadership, Disney has seen its stock rise 250%, five times better than the Dow Jones Industrial Average. Iger has shut down, sold off, or cut back properties like Touchstone and and Miramax, and bought others like Pixar for $7.4 billion and Marvel for $4 billion. Iger's Disney is closer in spirit to the one run by the Disney brothers.
6: What are the values and traditions that guide your company? Are you communicating them internally through staff training and externally through advertising and marketing using brandable chunks? The next big thing is a pile of little things. And those little things are called brandable chunks, the most versatile, effective, right now thing you can do to lift your marketing into the 21st century. Are you ready to work? Christopher J. Maddock, the inventor of brandable chunks, will join Jeff, the Professor Sexton, and me for a 2-day brandable chunks workshop at Wizard Academy, November 5th and 6th. We'll help you discover your brandable chunks so you can whisper them, sing them, and shout them to the world. Come, it's time to do this thing. Roy H. Williams.
8: 9 years ago, Edward Lampert, a billionaire hedge fund manager, bought enough stock to make himself CEO and chairman of the board of Sears. Why is it that financial types always think they understand marketing? Lampert immediately merged Sears with Kmart, creating the third largest retailer in America. Almost since the day he acquired control of Sears, he has been milking the company for cash as opposed to maximizing its performance as a retailer, says Craig Johnson, president of Customer Growth Partners. He hasn't invested in stores, in marketing. He's doing nothing to grow the business, continues Craig Johnson. Sears Holdings, Solus under Lampert, has lost 83% of its stock value since 2007. It's not expected to survive another year. Just as Eisner failed to recognize the genius of Walt Disney, Lampert failed to recognize the genius of Sears, a man named Julius Rosenwald. We'll talk more about Rosenwald in the rabbit hole. Just click the cow, and you're there. Indie Beagle out.
9: This program is presented by the Centers for Disease Control and Prevention.
10: Welcome to A Cup of Health with CDC, a weekly feature of the MMWR, the Morbidity and Mortality Weekly Report. I'm your host, Dr. Robert Gaines. As the days get warmer, many of us spend more time outside. Protecting skin from the sun should be a priority. Dawn Holman is a behavioral scientist with CDC's Division of Cancer Prevention and Control. She's joining us today to discuss ways to prevent skin cancer. Welcome to the show, Dawn.
11: Thanks for having me.
10: Dawn, how common is skin cancer in the U.S.?
11: Skin cancers are the most common types of cancer in the U.S. If current trends continue, 1 in 5 Americans will develop skin cancer during their lifetime.
10: Tell our listeners about the various types of skin cancer.
11: Sure. There are 3 main types of skin cancer: basal cell carcinoma, squamous cell carcinoma, and melanoma. Basal and squamous cell carcinomas are more common. Usually they're treatable, but they can be disfiguring and costly to treat. Melanoma is less common, but it is actually the most common cancer among adults under the age of 30. In addition, it's much more deadly.
10: What are some factors that increase our risk for getting skin cancer?
11: Well, UV exposure from the sun or from tanning beds is the main cause of skin cancer. In fact, just 1 sunburn during childhood doubles your risk of getting skin cancer later in life. Anyone can get skin cancer, but people with certain risk factors are more likely than others to develop it. For example, you're at a higher risk if you have a lighter natural skin color, if you have a family history of skin cancer or a personal history of skin cancer, if your skin burns, freckles, reddens easily, or becomes painful in the sun, if you have blue or green eyes, or blonde or red hair, and also if you have more than 50 moles or certain types of moles. Individuals with a history of extensive sun exposure, tanning bed use, and sunburns are also at an increased risk.
10: What are some symptoms of skin cancer?
11: A change in your skin is the most common sign of skin cancer. This could be a new growth, a sore that doesn't heal, or a change in a mole. Not all skin cancers look the same. For melanoma, a simple way to remember what to look for is to remember the ABCDEs of melanoma. A stands for asymmetrical. Does the mole or spot have an irregular shape with 2 very different looking halves? B stands for border. Are the borders irregular or jagged? C is for color. Is the color uneven? D is for diameter. Is the mole or spot larger than the size of a pea? And E is for evolving. Has the mole or spot changed over the past few weeks or months?
10: Dawn, how often should people be screened for skin cancer?
11: Well, routine screening is not generally recommended for skin cancer, but talk to your doctor if you notice changes in your skin, such as a new growth, a sore that doesn't heal, a change in an old growth, or any of the ABCDEs of melanoma.
10: What are some ways we can protect ourselves from the harmful effects of the sun?
11: There are a number of ways we can all protect our skin while we're enjoying the outdoors. We recommend using a broad-spectrum sunscreen with an SPF of 15 or higher, which can reduce your risk of sunburn, skin cancer, and even wrinkles and age spots. Sunscreen wears off, so be sure to reapply every 2 hours or after swimming or sweating. Clothing, sunglasses, and shade also provide protection from the sun. The sun's rays are most intense during the midday, so scheduling your outdoor activities before 10 in the morning or after about 4 in the afternoon can help reduce your sun exposure. Avoiding indoor tanning is also a great way to protect your skin.
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14: This is the World Industrial News for Wednesday, June 3rd. 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Power utility Duke Energy's latest request for a rate hike comes in Ohio, a state where pushback on data centers is reaching a breaking point. Resistance is being felt not only because of the facility's tremendous drain on power resources, but also in regard to their water consumption and the billions of dollars worth of tax breaks the state has provided data center developers. Industrial Info Resources data show more than $310.8 billion worth of planned and underway data center construction in Ohio.Dalk. The developers of the LNNG Canada facility in British Columbia tapped a joint venture led by engineering firm Fluor Corporation with leading developments that could double the plant's capacity. According to Industrial Info Resources data, the proposed addition of two more liquefaction units, trains 3 and 4, has an investment value of $12.5 billion. One of the biggest issues facing data center developers is how to efficiently energize their massive campuses, which are known for gobbling up as much electricity as small to mid-sized cities. Digital Bridge Group Incorporated, which is developing data centers across 5 continents, may have hit on the most obvious solution: buy your own power company. It agreed last week to acquire ArcLight Capital Partners, one of the largest private power generators in the U.S., for up to $1.05 billion. Talen Energy has received all remaining regulatory approvals needed for its previously announced $3.45 billion purchase of 3 gas-fired plants in Ohio and Indiana. The move is part of a series of merger and acquisition activity across the U.S. power generation landscape. Demand for electric vehicles in Europe jumped 34% in April due to the negative impact the Middle East conflict is having on fuel prices. The data covered 16 European markets that account for 80% of sales from research group New Automotive and industry group E-Mobility Europe and compiled by Reuters. For details on these and other breaking news, read the full stories at industrialinfo.com. I am Christine Ramos, reporting for Industrial Info News.

0: Hi, my name is Ken Chisholm. I'm the director of the Science Working Group at Radio Newark. I'm retired now, but I spent my career in the chemical industry after obtaining university degrees in forestry, botany, and biochemistry. 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Thank you and have a good day.
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2: Hello and welcome to Distillations, extracts from the past, present, and future of chemistry. I'm Mayor Rindy. Today's show is all about light. Learn how a boost of artificial light can help cure the winter blues. And we'll visit Louisville, Kentucky, where a pioneering young inventor made a bright discovery. That's all coming up on today's episode of Distillations. As the days get shorter and our precious hours of sunlight dwindle, we realize how much we depend on light. Of course, we need light to see by, to grow our food and warm our air. Natural light is also an important source of vitamin D, crucial for healthy bones and our immune systems. So rather than sit back and let the cold, dark winters get us down, enterprising scientists have found ways to create artificial light, which is the focus of today's show. First up, one of the most significant advances in light technology has been the development of solar power, harnessing the sun's light to power our planet. Scientists have had some success with this over the years, but to date, it's still less efficient and far more costly than oil or gas. But a new organic solar technology may change that. Gigi Naglack has more in today's Chemical Agent.
3: At a basic level, solar power works like this. The sun's light hits what's known as a photovoltaic, or solar cell. Electrons in the cell are shaken loose, and as they wander in search of a new home, they generate an electric current. Bell Labs developed the first photovoltaic cell in the early 1950s. It was made from silicon mixed with certain impurities to allow it to conduct electricity. The molten silicon was cooled, shaped into a block, and thinly sliced into wafers. Strips of silicon, each about the size of a razor blade, were placed next to each other. A protective layer of glass was added, and the whole thing was put into a rigid supporting frame, mounted, and then wired, ready to generate electricity. This early silicon-based method was inefficient and expensive, good for power only in places without gas, oil, or coal, like space. Over the years, the process has become somewhat more cost and energy efficient, and silicon solar panels have become common down here on Earth. Scientists have learned to use cheaper amorphous silicon, and in the 1970s, they figured out how to use carbon-based materials to generate electricity from light. The ingredients in organic photovoltaics are cheap and easy to make, and the production process can be scaled up to make huge, flexible sheets that can be rolled up for transport and then unrolled for installation. These sheets are also much lighter than silicon cells. Organic photovoltaics are less efficient and don't last as long as their silicon counterparts. Even so, companies like Konarka are beginning to incorporate them into their designs. They currently produce windows with electricity-generating organic cells sandwiched between the glass panes. Prototypes of organic solar-powered tents have also sparked interest. These cells could eventually be incorporated into roof tiles or even mixed into paints and applied to the outsides of buildings, generating electricity for businesses or households. Organic cells could also be woven into wearable fabrics to produce small amounts of electricity. Enough to charge the cell phone in your pocket. Imagine one day your clothes charging your iPod while you jog. And that's it for the Chemical Agent. I'm Gigi Naglack.
2: Gigi Naglack is CHF's outreach coordinator,

0: they change in seasons, most commonly autumn into winter. SAD includes a host of symptoms, including oversleeping, weight gain, depression, anxiety, loss of energy, and antisocial behavior. Because these symptoms can be caused by any number of disorders, SAD can be difficult to diagnose. One bad winter is not enough. Individuals must suffer through several years of discomfort before they can know for sure their emotional swings are dictated by the seasons. There are a number of pharmaceutical treatments available for depression and anxiety disorders, though only one, GlaxoSmithKline's Wellbutrin, is specifically aimed at SAD. But another treatment has proven quite effective for SAD sufferers, one that replaces something that's often missing in the winter months, light. Lightbox therapy uses full-spectrum light to recreate the sun's effects. While doctors have not pinpointed a cause for SAD, they have isolated two brain chemicals that appear to have a direct connection to how we respond to light. Serotonin, a neurotransmitter that regulates mood, appetite, and sleep, and melatonin, a hormone that helps regulate our circadian rhythms. If the balance of these chemicals is off, it could trigger mood swings. A little extra light in the darker months might actually serve as a mood stabilizer, helping to balance the levels of these chemicals in our bodies. Light boxes can be purchased online and can have a positive effect after anywhere from 5 minutes to 2 hours exposure per day. Just as with sun exposure, those affected by SAD must be careful not to look directly into the light, rather let the light wash over them. But unlike the sun, the latest light boxes avoid the skin-damaging ultraviolet spectrum. Of course, no artificial light treatment will work as well as the real deal. Even low winter light is better than nothing. For Distillations, I'm Sarah Research.
1: Sarah Research is CHF's awards coordinator. Have comments or questions about something you've heard on our show? Send your thoughts to distillations@chemheritage.org. You're listening to Distillations. I'm Mayor Rindy. 200 years ago, English chemist Humphrey Davy took a battery, hooked it to a few charcoal strips, and produced a glowing arc of light. For the next 70 years, scientists experimented with different filaments, gases, and methods before Thomas Edison created and mass-produced the familiar incandescent bulb. Since then, the old standby has undergone countless tweaks. Even now, scientists are using the latest technology to make over the light bulb. Reporter Jim Burris has more.
2: A promising young telegraph operator named Thomas Edison came here to Louisville, Kentucky in 1866. He worked at night, sending and receiving messages under the glow of a gas lantern so that, by the natural light of day, he could pursue bigger dreams. Kristen Lutz is the executive director of Louisville's Edison House.
3: Edison was determined to bring the first practical, cheap light bulb to the market.
2: He didn't actually invent the light bulb here. That happened a few years later in Menlo Park, New Jersey. But he did lay the foundation for the work that made him famous.
3: He tried lots of different materials, including bamboo. But what he ended up using was a piece of cotton thread with carbon rubbed on it.
2: Carbon was the key to Edison's successful bulb. Many filaments, from platinum to human hair, had glowed when sandwiched between an electric current. But Edison's organic version proved the best combination of price and efficiency. It burned for 13 and a half hours, enough to finally earn him the patent. Several years later, Edison's team returned to Louisville for the Southern Exposition, a type of World's Fair. President Chester A. Arthur opened the expo with a look into the future, an exhibit featuring electric light. 4,600 incandescent bulbs, 3,700 feet strung one after another, creating an electric glow that illuminated the expo's interior well into the night.
3: It was a very big deal for Louisville because it drew millions of people over 5 years. Most people had never seen a light bulb before.
2: Word spread, and so did Edison's bulb. In coming decades, technological advances meant new designs. By the 1950s, large-scale fluorescent lights had become mainstream, replacing glowing filaments with glowing gases like argon, xenon, and neon. In the late 80s through the 90s, scientists moved towards solid-state lighting, meaning no moving parts, no heated filaments, and no vacuum gaps. More recently, developments in what have become known as light-emitting diodes, or LEDs, meant energy

0: energy-efficient, long-lasting luminescence. But advances rarely come cheaply. For two centuries, cost, not technology, has stood in the way of the light bulb. At Georgia Tech's Center for Organic Electronics and Photonics, Jean-Luc Bredas is among a team of scientists working to change that. Building upon light-emitting diode technology, Bredas and other scientists are again turning to organics. They're using carbon materials just like the ones Edison used to make more efficient, longer-lasting light. These new LEDs are known as OLED, the O for organic.
1: Much progress has been achieved simply by making sure that you get pure materials as pure as possible. And
0: working together, scientists are already producing prototypes of new OLEDs. Composed of tiny layers of organic molecules, OLEDs produce light when electricity is passed across, exciting the layers, which in turn give off light. It's all done on a tiny scale. A layer is only about 1/200th the thickness of a human hair. Think of the way an inkjet printer creates an image on a flat sheet of paper using only the tiniest of ink droplets. That's how OLEDs work. In fact, an inkjet can print OLEDs onto a piece of paper. They're thin enough to be painted onto walls. And Bredas says as technology improves and costs shrink, OLEDs could become as pervasive as Edison's incandescent light bulb.
1: In terms of solid-state lighting, I think that really there is a that's really the proper word, isn't it? A bright future for OLEDs.
0: For Distillations, I'm Jim Burris.
2: Jim Burris is a reporter and producer with WABE in Atlanta, Georgia. And that's it for this episode of Distillations. Distillations is a presentation of the Chemical Heritage Foundation. Our show is produced by Michal Meyer, Mia Lobel, Victoria Indeviro, and Jennifer Dionisio. 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
5: This is Scientific American's 60 Second Science. I'm Karen Hopkin. Bees are a big part of the life cycle of plants, carrying pollen from one flower to another and allowing plants to produce their frequently yummy output. But with bee populations on the decline, what could possibly take their place? How about soap bubbles? It may sound fantastical, but Eijiro Miyako and his colleague at the Japan Advanced Institute of Science and Technology have used battery-powered bubble makers to pollinate a pear orchard. The details of their magical realism approach to agriculture are in the journal iScience. A few years back, Miyako and his team tried to mimic the pollinating prowess of honeybees by retrofitting a 2-inch-long toy drone with brushes made of horsehair. They loaded the device with pollen suspended in a sticky gel. But the tiny flyer was tough to control, and its hairy little applicators ended up damaging the delicate floral targets. After spending some time blowing bubbles with his son, Miyako started thinking more seriously about these soapy little marvels. He figured bubbles would be sticky enough to carry and deliver a pollen payload, but soft and flexible, so they shouldn't hurt a blossom when they land and then pop. The researchers chemically optimized their soapy solution to make bubbles that were mechanically stable and actually enhanced the pollination process. Out in the orchard, they aimed their souped-up soap bubbles at row after row of pear trees, and they found their bubble system worked just as well as the more labor-intensive pollination by hand. Pear trees pollinated by bubble ultimately bore fruit, a sweet sign of success. Miyako has also revived the drone program, this time using a larger model equipped with a machine that unleashes a bubble blitz and has a big advantage over the handheld model.
6: Because it's fully autonomously controllable by GPS with a Google Map.
5: So the drones can make a beeline to where farmers need them. You know, to be. 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
8: This is the Engines of Our Ingenuity, made possible by the friends of KUHF Houston.
9: Today, a last piggyback airplane. The University of Houston's College of Engineering presents this series about the machines that make our civilization run and the people whose ingenuity created them. The idea of one airplane carrying another airplane into the sky goes back at least as far as 1916. That's when the British launched a Bristol Scout from a big seaplane. The idea was to increase the range of the fast little plane. Piggybacking was tried many times thereafter. Most trials fizzled, but to launch the first commercial transatlantic flight in 1938, a large seaplane carried a small one aloft, got it going, and released it to finish the flight from Ireland to Montreal. Then, in the 70s, NASA needed a way to get their new space shuttles back to Florida from other landing fields. They chose the now familiar but highly improbable placement of a shuttle on the back of a Boeing 747. NASA was skeptical at first. They bought into it only after engineer John Kiker built and flew radio-controlled models of the 747 shuttle configuration. Kiker knew the long history of piggyback airplanes, but on this scale, he also knew the idea could not simply be explained, it had to be shown. Boeing modified a commercial 747 for NASA in 1976. NASA added a second one in 91, but finally retired it to be cannibalized. It provided parts for a third 747, the one that carries NASA's stratospheric telescope. But that first one served for 36 years, until it took the shuttle Endeavour to rest in Los Angeles. I caught up with it on its way to its own final display in Space Center Houston, where it'll carry a shuttle replica. We were disappointed when Houston didn't get one of the three surviving shuttles, but we will have the first and last shuttle carrier aircraft, as NASA calls it. I visited that venerable airplane on Good Friday of 2014. There it lay, dismantled for its move to the Space Center, strewn among wildflowers in a corner of Ellington Field. A fine controlled chaos, wings over here, most of the body there, landing gear flaps, more body parts along the road, a majestic tailplane drawing our eyes away from the rest. The dismantling went on with the same loving care we might lavish on a rescued seabird, pieces carefully laid out in the grass or gently cradled on heavy hydraulic lifts. It was only temporary, but it gave an intimate look at how an airplane carried 350 or so tons of its own and the shuttle's weight. Those naked bones raised more questions than they answered. How did anyone think all this up? Here's the main beam that anchors the wing, but its placement seems wrong. How am I to make sense of all the entrails? Ducts, bulkheads, wiring, hydraulics, the complexity seems to outrun any one person's understanding. I wish NASA visitors could see what I'd seen. The reassembled 747 with shuttle surely makes a thing of beauty, but good engineering means shaping order from chaos, and that chaos of parts was a glimpse into the raw genius of a radical idea that really worked. I'm John Leinhardt at the University of Houston, where we're interested in the way inventive minds work.
10: Shot My legs feel like lead.
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14: In 1893, the U.S. Supreme Court heard a case that hinged on whether the tomato was a fruit or a vegetable. A Moment of Science conducts its own investigation into the great tomato debate. According to botanists, most of the edible parts of a plant are vegetables. Vegetables can be a root, stem, leaf, or flower. Even bulbs, such as onions, and buds, such as Brussels sprouts, are vegetables. A fruit, on the other hand, is always the matured ovary of a flowering plant. Fruit is formed when pollen, which carries sperm, lands on the sticky part of the flower. The sperm travel from the pollen grain into the ovary, then into the ovule, where one fertilizes the egg. Once the egg is fertilized, the ovule becomes a seed, and the whole ovary becomes a fruit. This is why fruits usually contain seeds. Of course, when we generally think of fruit, we think of sweet fruits such as apples and pears that are eaten raw or baked in dessert. We don't think of tomatoes or cucumbers as fruit, although they are fruit because they develop from the ovary of the plant. Back to the 1893 court case. The Supreme Court declared that tomatoes were vegetables because they are usually eaten cooked like vegetables. The decision allowed the court to uphold a tax on imported tomatoes because at that time, vegetables were taxed, but fruits were not. This Moment of Science comes from Indiana University. There are hundreds more Moments of Science on our website at amomentofscience.org, where you can also view videos and sign up for podcasts. I'm Yael Cassander.

0: At the tone, we've reached the top of the hour. WIZULP, Newark, Radio Newark News.
1: Now the news at Montahang. Water is now flowing along the entire Pinglu Canal in southern China as the waterway is getting ready to open to navigation in September. The 134-kilometer canal connects inland waterways in Guangxi Zhuang Autonomous Region to the Beibu Gulf and will be capable of accommodating 5,000-ton vessels. It is China's first national-level river-to-sea canal since the founding of the People's Republic. The canal will become the shortest and most cost-effective shipping routes between southwestern China and ASEAN markets. China's logistics industry prosperity index climbed back into expansion territory in May, reaching 50.3%. It was 0.6 percentage points higher than the month before. New orders index for May stood at 50.2%, marking a third consecutive month of increase. A Chinese medical team consisting of five experts is in the Democratic Republic of the Congo for a three-month mission to support the Central African country's response to the Ebola outbreak. Lu Ming, who leads the Chinese team, said they will work with local medical and disease control institutions to provide support in epidemic assessment, case management, and other areas. A representative of the DRC's health ministry said China's dispatch of the medical experts represents timely and strong support for the Congolese government and people. Health authorities in the DRC say the number of suspected Ebola cases has dropped sharply to 116. A World Health Organization spokesperson said the decline came after many cases were ruled out after testing. A report released last week showed the DRC had more than 1,000 suspected cases. The African country had more than 340 confirmed infections as of Monday, including 60 deaths. Six patients have recovered. Chinese autonomous driving company WeRide says it will launch a commercial robo-taxi pilot service in Madrid later this year. The project, in partnership with U.S. ride-hailing platform Uber and Spanish mobility operator Avomo, is expected to become the first such service open to the public in Spain. In other cooperation, Psychmotor has chosen Galicia to build its first electric vehicle factory in Europe. Construction will begin next year with the goal of being operational by the end of 2028. The factory will have an annual production capacity of 120,000 vehicles and create more than 2,300 local jobs. Hostilities between the United States and Iran have intensified again, stalling efforts to revive bilateral negotiations. Iran's Islamic Revolutionary Guard Corps says it launched missile and drone attacks on the headquarters of the U.S. 5th Fleet in Bahrain in response to a U.S. strike on an Iranian communications tower south of Keshm Island late Tuesday. The IRGC also said it targeted a vessel identified as Panaya after a U.S. attack on an Iranian oil tanker near the Strait of Hormuz. The U.S. military says Iranian missile attacks targeting Bahrain, Kuwait and other locations were either intercepted or failed to reach their targets. Meanwhile, Iranian media reports that Tehran has had no contact with Washington for several days, while U.S. President Donald Trump maintains that talks are continuing. The European Central Bank says gold became the largest component of global official reserves last year, surpassing holdings of U.S. treasuries and the euro as rising prices boosted its share. The metal made up 27% of the total official foreign reserves. Prices soared by 60% in nominal terms last year. Media say Canada has officially notified the United States and Mexico of its intention to renew their free trade agreement. It is proposing a 16-year extension of the trilateral deal and seeking to avoid the annual review process outlined in the agreement. The three countries must take a decision on the extension by July the 1st. A research institute in southwest China says carnelian artifacts unearthed at the Sanxingdui ruins saw early cross-regional trades, revealing China's commercial network and cultural ties throughout the Bronze Age. Archaeologists studying 11 carnelian beads dating back to approximately 1200 to 1000 BC discovered that raw materials did not originate locally and the beads resembled materials from northern China. The carnelian beads unearthed at the Sanxingdui sacrificial pits together with other valuable sacrificial objects indicated that the elite class of the ancient Shu kingdom was able to obtain high-value items from faraway regions. And that's the news at Montahang.
2: the 90-Second Naturalist.
3: Hi there, I'm Thane Maynard. When you see a flying fish, chances are, given its large wing fins, that your first assumption would be that it's a bird. Once they take to the air, they can flap and glide for nearly 200 meters, the length of about two football fields. There are about 40 species of flying fish, and with speciation comes morphological differences. The two-wingers variety have two well-built pectoral or side fins that provide them with lift that they need to fly. On the other hand, the four-wingers not only use their strong pectoral fins, but also tap into the power of their pelvic or bottom fins. However, the fin that makes the real difference is the tail, which is similar to a rudder on a boat, and it helps steer the flying fish during flight. How they remain in the air can be understood by looking at their anatomy. Flying fish have a rigid frame, streamlined bodies, a reinforced spinal cord, a large cumulative fin surface area, and lower body weight. These are all characteristics that allow the fish to stay in flight due to drag reduction, something that airplane gliders based their design on in the 1930s.
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5: 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Our cute little smartphones and tablets are data-hungry little monsters. In the next 5 years, wireless demand could be 18 times greater. Carriers are scrambling to build more wireless base stations and buy rights to more frequencies. But there may be a better way. New technology being developed by Rice University, Bell Labs, and Yale has already shown that it could increase existing network capacity by more than 6 times. 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The more you have, the more users you can serve. 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
6: And essentially what we're doing is we're sending a physical beam, so it's like using all of these antennas to create a very, very directional antenna focused only on the user that you want to send data to. 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
8: Well, you know, my message is all around leading without a title. I believe the old model of leadership is broken. Now it's an excuse to actually say that you need a title to show some real leadership. And what I'm really sharing is leadership 2.0, that no matter what you do in an organization, you can show leadership without a title, because a position on a business card does not define your attitude or your excellence or your creativity. And so I just finished a presentation for about 500 executives, but this morning I was in a coffee shop. And I met two people who you're about to meet who really are superb models of leadership without a title. And so I want to introduce you to them. We have Stacy and we have Tonka. How are you both doing?
9: Good.
8: Great. May I have your permission to use this video to share the Lead Without a Title message?
9: Absolutely.
8: Fantastic. So you both wowed me from your attitude and your excellence and your passion for your work. Do you have fun at what you do, first of all?
9: Oh, we love it. It's fun.
8: Why do you love what you do so much?
9: How can we not? We meet people like you every day.
8: That is outstanding. And let me ask you a question. Do you have to have a title to be excellent or to show leadership or make a difference?
9: None whatsoever.
10: Absolutely not.
8: So tell me a bit more about your philosophy for leading without a title here at this coffee shop.
9: Well, any guest that leaves here with a smile, we've done our job, and it doesn't take a title to do that.
11: And every guest that comes back, that's all we need.
8: And, you know, I noticed you both went the extra mile. You delivered more than was expected.
9: Yes.
8: What's that all about?
9: Well, every once in a while, somebody really catches our attention, and we go above and beyond the usual that we do to everybody else.
8: And why do you think there are so many people, when they go to work, they actually play victim and they don't make a difference and they don't go the extra mile or show leadership?
10: I think it's because a lot of people don't like what they're doing. And the excuse for them is just to go in and make a paycheck and that's it. That's not what it's all about. You have to be happy about what you're doing.
8: Love it.
9: To us, every day that we work is a new adventure. I've been here for 11 years.
10: And I'll be here for 26.
8: Wow.
9: And every day is a new day to us.
8: What final advice? I mean, this is incredible. What final advice do you have to my viewers on the whole idea about showing leadership without a title? You know, your boss wasn't watching. The general manager wasn't here. Just some advice. I mean, you're both two brilliant commentators here.
10: Well, I really don't know what the advice is. Should be, or what advice can I give to anybody? Do what you love to do, and if you can't, if you don't, what's the matter? Why?
8: I love it.
10: I don't know what to say.
8: I love it.
9: And my philosophy is, smiles are always free. They don't cost a thing.
8: Can you repeat that again, please?
9: Smiles are free.
8: One more time, because it's so powerful.
10: Smiles are free.
8: You both are awesome. Thank you for leading without a title.
11: Welcome to Possibly, where we take on huge problems like the future of our planet and break them down into small questions with unexpected answers. I'm Megan Hall. Today, we're tackling a question from some students at the Lincoln School. Is a wooden pencil or a mechanical pencil better for the climate? Meg Talikoff and Nat Hardy checked it out for us. Hey, guys.
12: Hi.
13: Hey, Megan.
11: So wood pencils versus mechanical ones. Which type creates less emissions?
12: First, we have to kind of simplify the problem. We're just going to compare a chunk of wood to a chunk of plastic.
13: That's not crazy because mechanical and wooden pencils are basically the same except for the main material that they're made out of.
12: It's also as good as we can do because the way that companies turn plastic and wood into pencils is actually secret information that they don't really want to share.
11: Okay, so this is more of a wood versus plastic fight. I instinctively want to say plastic creates more emissions. Is that true?
12: To figure that out, we have to use something called a life cycle assessment.
11: What's that?
13: It's a super detailed process that scientists use to analyze the climate impacts of every stage of a product's existence, from the materials it's made of to its time in a landfill.
12: Whatever you're imagining, it's probably 5 times more meticulous. To look at the impacts of a pencil, you have to know what type of fertilizer was used on the forest where it grew.
13: And how the factory powered its log debarking machine.
12: And how long it traveled to the store where you bought it.
13: And how much wood will decay in the landfill depending on how much oxygen it touches.
11: So you guys didn't try to do this yourselves, did you?
12: No. Luckily, there were life cycle assessments out there already. And here's what we found.
13: First, the type of energy used to make the material really matters.
11: In what way?
12: Well, if you think about it, what does it take to turn a living standing tree into a pencil? A lot of different active steps, and all of those steps require energy.
13: You need to create enough energy to turn oil into plastic or trees into lumber. And since we're not all using solar power, making energy creates emissions.
14: But looking specifically at pencils, that's probably where we're going to see a lot of the emissions taking place in terms of the whole life cycle. So that'll be in the manufacturing process itself.
12: That's Dr. Marika Head, a scientist at a Canadian environmental consulting company named Group Ageco. She does life cycle assessments for a living.
11: Okay, so does that mean the most important thing is whether a pencil factory uses coal or solar?
13: It's not the only factor, but you're right. The type of energy a manufacturer uses is super important.
12: For wood products, almost all of the emissions come from energy use. You could actually get down to almost zero emissions if you used renewable energy in the manufacturing process.
13: Plastic is a little different because the process for making it creates greenhouse gas emissions.
12: But switching to renewable energy would still cut production emissions by around 60%.
13: And either option could definitely win, depending on who is and isn't using renewable energy.
11: So the answer is there's no answer? We just can't know?
12: Technically, yes, but there is one important thing about wood that makes it a better choice in a lot of cases.
11: What's that?
12: Unlike plastic, wood can sometimes be considered a carbon-negative material.
13: That's because trees absorb carbon dioxide from the air, and then wood doesn't decay very much in the landfill. So a significant amount of the wood that we throw away just becomes a carbon sink.
12: Marika looked at the emissions associated with processing lumber from Canadian forests. She found that those emissions were usually outweighed by the carbon dioxide the trees absorbed.
13: So as long as the wood comes from a forest that's sustainably managed, wooden pencils might be the way to go.
12: To find out if a pencil came from a sustainably managed forest, you can look for pencils that are certified by the Forest Stewardship Council.
13: But if you want to use a mechanical pencil, that's fine too. Just refill it as many times as you can to keep its impact as low as possible.
11: Sounds good. That's it for today. For more information or to ask a question about the way your choices affect our planet, go to askpossibly.org or subscribe to us wherever you get your podcasts. You can also follow us on social media at Ask Possibly. 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
1: Today is June 3rd on Tidbits in Time, a mulligan day. Stay with me to hear about a monetary system with insane inflation numbers. We'll talk about the first inhabitant of the White House. Ransom Olds steals Ford's thunder. And we'll introduce you to the guy who developed the lowly screw. All that plus, more than deja vu, it's National Repeat Day. Repeat Day. So if you need a do-over, take it. Tidbits in Time is next, so don't touch that dial. It was on June 3rd, 1946, that the government of Hungary issued the 100 quintillion pengo note to help deal with inflation. Throughout history, governments always spend more than they take in, pile up massive debts, and then try to inflate their way out, inevitably causing a currency default. At this rate, how soon do you think the U.S. will follow the path recently forged by Greece and the euro by spending herself into oblivion? June 3, 1800, President John Adams arrived in the new capital city, Washington, D.C., for the first time. The White House was months from completion. But the morning after moving in, he wrote his wife saying, "I pray heaven to bestow the best of blessings on this house and on all that shall hereafter inhabit it. May none but honest and wise men ever rule under this roof." This sentiment would later be carved into the mantle in the state dining room. It was on June 3, 1864, that Ransom Eli Olds was born in Geneva, Ohio. Yes, the Oldsmobile guy who later sold to GM. Olds is well known as a pioneer in the automobile industry, but one thing you probably don't know is that he invented the assembly line to speed up manufacturing. Most people, when you ask them, believe the myth crediting Henry Ford with originating that idea, and Ford did add important enhancements, but Ransom Olds actually pioneered the method. June 3, 1856, Cullen Whipple patented a machine for making metal screws. Essentially, a screw is just an inclined plane wrapped around a nail. Whipple was the first to put a gimlet point on what had previously been a blunt-ended screw, and wood screws' design would change very little in the 100 years thereafter. Prior to the use of screws, fasteners were mostly adhesives, nails, and dowels. In modern medicine, we've progressed to biodegradable interference screws and dissolvable screws. June 3rd, 2020, today is National Repeat Day. Today is National Repeat Day. The world of fiction takes a good stab at this idea in the movie Groundhog Day, where a weatherman relives the same day over and over and over. In the book Harry Potter and the Prisoner of Azkaban, Hermione Granger uses a time-turner device. A similar plot device was used in television series such as Lost, Star Trek, The Twilight Zone, and has become a well-known science fiction trope. For your very own email print version of Tidbits in Time, showing up every day for free in your inbox, just send a request to adrian@tidbitsintime.com. That's adrian@tidbitsintime.com. For Tidbits in Time, this has been Gene Vann.
2: Tuesdays with Stefan, the Monday Morning Memo for September 19th, 2011. 11 million copies of Tuesdays with Maury have been sold. But 100 years before Mitch Albom began spending the day after Monday with Maury, a previous Tuesday gathering had already left its mark upon the earth and walked triumphantly into the pages of history.
3: You are cordially invited to the home of Stefan Mallarmé, 89 Rue de Rome, Paris, Tuesdays, 9 p.m. until midnight.
2: Stefan Mallarmé was an English teacher who wrote a little poetry on the side. Marcel Proust, the writer Graham Greene would call
4: the greatest novelist of the 20th century,
2: was fond of Mallarmé, but did not care for his poetry, saying,
5: "How unfortunate that so gifted a man should become insane every time he takes up the pen."
2: Ouch. Other writers who spent Tuesdays with Stefan were André Gide, Paul Valéry, Oscar Wilde, Paul Verlaine, Rainer Maria Rilke, and William Butler Yeats. Of these, only Verlaine was impressed with the poems of Stefan Mallarmé. Of greater consequence, perhaps, than the writers who gathered on Tuesdays were the artists who came in and filled Stefan's house with their drawings and paintings of him. These Tuesday works of art are now worth tens of millions of dollars, though very few people realize Stefan Mallarmé is the man portrayed. These works of art sell for millions because they were created by Manet, Degas, Gauguin, Whistler, Renoir, and Munch. Auguste Rodin would pop in from time to time, even though he was busy sculpting The Thinker. Claude Monet said very good things about the snacks. Yes, these were the days when legends walked the earth, but they did not yet realize they were legends. In Paris, they were known only as Les Mardistes, derived from the French word for Tuesday.
6: The Tuesday people of Stefan Mallarmé.
2: Mallarmé believed poetry should evoke thoughts through suggestion rather than description, and that it should approach the abstraction of music. Music, Claude Debussy, speaking of his masterpiece, The Afternoon of a Faun, said,
7: "The music of this prelude is a very free illustration of Mallarmé's beautiful poem, a succession of scenes through which pass the desires and dreams of the faun in the heat of the afternoon. Then, tired of pursuing the timorous flights of nymphs and naiads, he succumbs to intoxicating sleep."
2: Likewise, Ravel wrote Trois Poèmes de Stéphane Mallarmé shortly after Mallarmé died. Fantastic music dedicated to his memory. It's easy to understand why musicians and impressionist painters liked Mallarmé. He said,
8: "I am creating a language which must necessarily spring from quite a new conception of poetry, and I define it in these words. To paint, not the thing, but the effect which it produces."
2: Mallarmé liked images of snow, ice, swans, gems, mirrors, cold stars, and women's fans. He saw the poet's function as being, above all, to give a purer meaning to the words of the tribe. The music of Debussy and Ravel, the sculpture of Rodin, the words of Proust, Wilde, and Yeats, the paintings of Monet, Degas, Gauguin, and Renoir. The world may have forgotten Stefan Mallarmé, but we will never forget his tribe, Les Mardistes. It is enough. Roy Twins.
9: Stash the right amount of cash. I'm CJ Jackson, and this is the Business Review. How much should you save in order to have a comfortable retirement to make up what Social Security won't? Wall Street Journal retirement expert blogger Bill Rickenstein says that all depends on when you start.
10: I'm going to give two pieces of advice. The first is when you first get out of college, begin by saving at least enough to get your firm's full matching contribution. A few firms, some firms don't give a matching contribution. In that case, start by saving at least 6% of your salary. The second step is every time you get a salary increase, usually once a year, raise the percent that you're saving by at least 1%. So the second year it may be 7%, at least 8% the next, until you're saving the maximum that's allowed by law.
9: Rickenstein says if you're already in your mid-30s and you haven't saved a dime, starting at 6% isn't going to cut it. He says to catch up, some recommend that the combined matching contribution should be at 22%.
10: If you don't have a savings plan at your work, you can contribute to a traditional or a Roth IRA, but that's all. If it's self-employed income, you can contribute to a SEP IRA and a KEO. There are a lot of people who simply haven't saved enough, and I've seen some of them now, and they don't have the retirement they're looking for. So obviously, get saving early. That's the key. It makes it a lot easier. If not, get serious about saving now between your contribution and hopefully a company match. you still have a shot at a decent retirement.
9: The Business Review is a production of KWBU, Livingston McKay, and the Handkammer School of Business at Baylor University.
11: Question of the week from the Naked Sun.

0: Hello and welcome to Question of the Week from The Naked Scientist with me, Dr. Hannah Critchlow. This week we find out what might link sex, biting and receiving.
1: Hi, this is Brandon from San Francisco. I'm wondering, is there any possible way you could get cancer from someone else?
0: So, can you catch cancer? Let's kick off with sex. And yes, cancer can be caused directly by infection with sexually transmitted viruses, including the human papillomavirus that causes cervical, anal and throat cancers. With more...
2: Margaret Stanley in the Department of Pathology in the University of Cambridge. Human papillomaviruses are very, very common infections. And there's a set of viruses that infect the genital tract and the oral cavity in men and women. 80% of us will have had or will get or have the infection. So it's a very, very common infection. But only about 0.001% of people who are infected will actually develop the cancer. Now, the cancers they develop in women's cancer of the cervix, second commonest cancer in women worldwide. In men, a rare cancer of the anus. And that's common in gay men. But also cancer of the tonsil, both in men and women, but much more common in men than women. 5 times more common, and I have to say, increasing in incidence. Now, what's important is how you get this virus, sexually transmitted infection. And so, with changing sexual practices, behaviour, then these cancers are actually becoming more common.
0: And what about catching cancer through donated organs?
3: I'm James Neuberger. I'm Associate Medical Director at Organ Donation and Transplantation in NHS Blood and Transplant. In very, very rare cases, it is possible that the organ that is transplanted will contain cancer cells from the donor. We do our best to screen for this and prevent it, but we cannot prevent it entirely, however good our screening tests are. The second point is that immunosuppression, which nearly all transplant recipients require lifelong, does carry an increased risk of some cancers, and it's important that both the patients and their doctors are aware of this increased risk.
0: And there's also a risk of picking up cancer through viruses in blood, like hepatitis B and C, which can trigger cancers in some individuals and can be passed on in donated blood. Although, thanks to screening programmes, the risk of this in developed countries is very low. And what about biting? Well, Tasmanian devils catch cancer on the face through biting, physically transferring cancerous tissue from one devil to the next. With more...
4: Hello, my name's Elizabeth Murchison. I'm at the Wellcome Trust Sanger Institute near Cambridge. So it's actually one single cancer which is transmitted from one animal to another. The devil's cancer is not recognized or rejected by the new host's immune system, even though it's a foreign graft. There are some very rare examples of cancers which are transmitted in this way in humans, and these are often associated with mothers getting cancer that are then transmitted through the placenta to the fetus, and even more rarely, vice versa, the fetus develops a cancer which is transmitted to the mother.
0: So, Tasmanian devils catch cancer through biting, whilst humans can catch cancer through sex, transfer between mother to fetus, and there's also a small risk of catching cancer from a donated organ. Thanks to Dr. Elizabeth Murchison, Professor James Neuberger, and Margaret Stanley for clearing up that contagious cancer question. Passing on to our next question with a listener who wonders about the inequality of the temperature scale.
5: Well, I'm Bronwyn Hicks and I'm based in Melbourne, Australia. If we have a lower limit on temperature, that is absolute zero, where it's so cold that nothing happens, why do we not have an upper limit?
0: Send your thoughts to Chris at thenakedscientists.com, tweet at Naked Scientists, write on our Facebook page or join in the debate on our forum, which is at nakedscientists.com/forum.
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9: The following is not a paid political commercial because it makes way too much sense to be a paid political commercial. Hi, this is Dave Zanotti. Let's talk on the public square. Of course, we'd never issue a paid political commercial or anything remotely close to it. Like endorsing a candidate here on the public square, we focus on issues and ideas. Candidates can make their own cases. But one thing we will say loud and clear, electing Donald Trump or reelecting Joe Biden, electing a president alone will not solve our problems. The reason is because America was not designed as a presidential dictatorship. Presidents are not allowed to enact laws from the White House. Executive orders masquerading as laws are always wrong, no matter what president is issuing them. The answer to fixing America's problems is electing a Congress willing to take on those problems. Only Congress has the legal right to pass laws. Only Congress has control over the federal budget. Only Congress can confirm judges to the federal bench. I know we sound like a broken record on this one. For those unfamiliar with vinyl, that is when a record player needle hits a nick in the vinyl track and skips back and plays the same part of the song over and over and over again. Yep, that's us. Congress is the only way out of the mess America is in. Restoring a constitutional Congress, that's what matters first and foremost in this coming election and in every election. The proceeding was not a paid political commercial. It was, however, quite constitutional. To learn more, and we'd love to help, please visit us at thepublicsquare.com. That's thepublicsquare.com. This is Dave Zanotti. 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
7: Welcome back, everybody. This is Rick Pettigrew. Thanks for joining us for another weekly batch of top news stories that appeared on Archaeologica. Send us feedback on the Archaeology Channel Facebook page or post a message on our social networking site, ArchaeoSeek. Counterfeit silver appears to reflect economic decline in the late Bronze Age of the Eastern Mediterranean. The decline of Central Asian kingdoms in the Middle Ages now appears to be a result of protracted drought rather than the depredations of Genghis Khan. Excavators in Mexico City have found more human skulls from the Aztecs' Tower of Skulls. And a silver cross from a Viking Age hoard in southwestern Scotland shows the highest level of craftsmanship. The audio news team would like to thank our friends for helping us continue this show without a break since we started more than 19 years ago. 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You won't have to stay home forever. And now, here's Laura Pettigrew with the audio news from Archaeologica. We hope you find this to be a valuable part of your day.
10: Welcome to the audio news from Archaeologica. I'm Laura Pettigrew, and these are the headlines in archaeological and historical news from December 13th to the 19th, 2020. Our first story this week comes from Israel, where chemical studies of ancient silver from the Levant show several centuries of dirty money or deliberate debasing of the metal content. Dates suggest that the collapse of several major civilizations after about 1250 BC caused such shortages of silver, the most common currency, that local rulers deliberately added copper and arsenic to make their silver stretch farther and hide their failing power. As reported by LiveScience.com, archaeologist Zila Eschel, a PhD student at the University of Haifa, discovered the ancient counterfeiting. While studying the chemical composition of 35 buried hoards of Bronze Age silver from sites around Israel, she found that the silver in 8 of the hoards had been debased by putting cheaper alloys of copper in the center of the pieces and using arsenic to give the surface a sheen imitating silver. These hoards date from the time of the Late Bronze Age collapse, a period from about 1200 to 950 BC, when the region's most powerful kingdoms ended, often violently. Disrupted trade led to shortages of silver in Canaan and other parts of the Levant, now occupied by Lebanon, Jordan, Palestine, Syria, and Israel. During the Late Bronze Age, before the advent of coins, the leading form of currency across the Eastern Mediterranean was silver. Gold was also exchanged, but it was more costly and scarce. Silver was often traded in scraps and broken bits of jewelry, but rulers also poured ingots to provide a more standardized form. The hoards that Eschel studied come from a time when ancient Egypt ruled over Canaan, the result of conquest by pharaohs of the New Kingdom about 1500 BC. Canaan had no silver ores of its own, so it was imported by the Egyptians and used for trade with other powerful kingdoms like the Mycenaean world to the west, with Greece and its islands, and the Hittite Empire to the north. Eschel's discoveries show that the silver trade fell when all three civilizations declined between about 1200 and 1150 BC. The hoards show sophisticated and systematic debasing of many pieces, suggesting it was executed by those who controlled the currency. According to Eschel, the deception may have originated with the Egyptian rulers, possibly to hide the silver shortage as their power dwindled. Two of the silver hoards that Eschel analyzed came from Beit She'an in northern Israel and from Megiddo, a Canaanite city. The Beit She'an hoard contained ingots of only 40% silver, alloyed with copper and other cheap metals. The ingots showed silver on their surface, but were mainly copper in their core, achieved through a slow, controlled cooling process. The Megiddo hoard had even less silver, around 20%.

testing to see how much copper was inside. After about 950 BC, when new powers like the Neo-Assyrians, Persians, and Greek colonies arose, the raw silver used as currency regained its purity, signaling the restoration of wider trade networks that brought silver in from farther regions, like the Western Mediterranean. The reasons for the late Bronze Age collapse in the Eastern Mediterranean around 1200 BC are unclear. Droughts, volcanic eruptions, earthquakes, economic failures, and piracy have all been suggested. Eschel's research is published in the January 2021 issue of the Journal of Archaeological Science. Our next story takes us to Central Asia, where new climate change research challenges the long-held view that the Mongols were the main cause of history's changes here. Central Asia held numerous river civilizations in the medieval era, but they collapsed around the time of the Mongol invasions of the area in the early 13th century AD. The Aral Sea Basin in Central Asia and the major rivers flowing through it were once home to many flourishing agriculture-based societies, which used floodwater irrigation to farm. Their decline is often attributed to the devastating Mongol invasion, but the new research on long-term river dynamics and ancient irrigation networks shows that the cause may have been changing climate and drier conditions, and the subsequent Mongol invasion was just an after-effect. As reported on the science news site EurekaAlert.org, the University of Lincoln, in the United Kingdom, led the reconstruction research in collaboration with VU University, Amsterdam, University College London, the University of Oxford, and JSC Institute of Geography and Water Safety in Almaty, Republic of Kazakhstan. The international team studied the effects of climate change on floodwater farming in the region and found that decreasing river flow effectively caused the abandonment of these previously flourishing city-states. The project focused on the archaeological sites and irrigation canals of the Otrar Oasis, a UNESCO World Heritage site that was once a Silk Road trade hub located at the meeting point of the Sir Daria and Aras rivers in present-day southern Kazakhstan. The researchers identified the times when irrigation canals were abandoned and studied the past dynamics of the Aras River, whose waters fed the canals. The abandonment of irrigation systems matches a phase of riverbed erosion from AD 900 to 1300 that coincided with a dry period with low river flows, rather than corresponding with the Mongol invasion. The environmental sequence showed a quick recovery following earlier droughts during Arab invasions in the 7th and 8th centuries AD, because the climate swung back toward favorable wet conditions. But prolonged drought during and following the later Mongol destruction reduced the resilience of local populations and prevented them from reestablishing the large-scale irrigation-based agriculture that had supported the earlier civilizations. According to project leader Mark Macklin, director of the Lincoln Center for Water and Planetary Health at the University of Lincoln, the findings show that climate change, not Genghis Khan, was the ultimate cause for the demise of Central Asia's forgotten river civilizations. The findings are published in the Proceedings of the National Academy of Sciences of the United States. Next, we go to Mexico, where archaeologists have discovered the skulls of more than 100 men, women, and children in newly unearthed sections of an Aztec tower of skulls. The tower was built between AD 1486 and 1502 and was first discovered 5 years ago by excavators from the National Institute of Anthropology and History. It would have stood in the center of Mexico City, near the Templo Mayor, called Huehuetoca by the Aztecs. This great pyramid dominated the central sacred precinct of the Aztec capital, Tenochtitlan, with twin temples on top to the war god, Huitzilopochtli, and the rain god, Tlaloc. After the invading Spanish conquistadors defeated the Aztecs, they destroyed the Templo Mayor in 1521, with some of its stones reused for a Catholic cathedral and some of it staying buried. The conquistadors also tore down the Tzompantli, or skull rack, in front of the pyramid, where priests displayed the skulls of their human sacrifices. As the skulls decayed, they were moved to two skull towers on either side and embedded in the mortar. In 2015, archaeologists discovered the remains of one of these towers with several hundred skulls.

0: Now, analysis has concluded on another 119 skulls excavated in March 2020 on the eastern side of the tower. At least three skulls were from children. As reported by the British newspaper The Independent, this brings the total number of skulls found here so far to 603. It is thought that the cylindrical skull tower, part of the Hue Tsumpantli, was one of seven such displays of human skulls in Tenochtitlan, now Mexico City. Although it is unclear exactly who the individuals were, they were presumably killed during sacrifices to the gods. According to lead archaeologist Raul Barrera, some or most of the victims were war captives. The rituals of sacrifice made them sacred, either as gifts for the gods or even personifications of deities themselves. Human sacrifice occupied an important place throughout prehistoric Mesoamerica, or the Mexica, or Aztecs, brought it to its peak. Like the Maya, the Mexica believed that the sacrifice of blood and human life nourished the gods. Without it, the sun would cease to rise and the world would end. We end this week in southwestern Scotland, where painstaking conservation of a silver cross in the Galloway hoard, found in 2014, reveals a piece so spectacular that it must have belonged to a high-ranking cleric or a king. The cross was under 1,000 years of encrusted dirt when found in a plowed field in western Scotland. The Anglo-Saxon object was just one part of the Galloway hoard, the richest collection of rare and unique Viking Age artifacts ever found in Britain or Ireland. The National Museums of Scotland acquired the hoard in 2017 and have been researching it ever since. A supreme example of late Anglo-Saxon metalwork, the cross has gold leaf decoration on silver and is shaped with four equal arms to commemorate the four evangelists who, according to tradition, wrote the Gospels of the New Testament. The four arms show their symbols, a man for St. Matthew, a cow for St. Luke, and an eagle for St. John. According to Dr. Martin Goldberg, the museum's principal curator of early medieval and Viking collections, many ecclesiastical treasures were robbed from monasteries during the Viking Age, and the cross is one of the rare survivors. As reported by The Guardian, the Galloway hoard was buried in the late 19th century in Dumfries and Galloway, where a metal detectorist found it in 2014. The hoard contains over 100 items of gold, silver, and other metals, including a gold pin shaped like a bird and an entire vessel of silver gilt. Galloway had been part of Anglo-Saxon Northumbria. It was called the Saxon Coast in the Irish Chronicles as late as the 10th century AD. But this area was to become the Lordship of Galloway, named from the Gal-Gaedhel people of Scandinavian descent who spoke Gaelic and dominated the Irish sea zone during the Viking Age. According to Goldberg, the mixed material of the Galloway hoard exemplifies this complex and changing political and cultural environment. To clean the cross, the museum conservators carved a porcupine quill into a tool sharp enough to remove the dirt, yet soft enough not to damage the metalwork. The results reveal a late Anglo-Saxon style of decoration, executed in the 800s AD. The apparent expense of the item suggests a commission by someone from an aristocratic family. Oldest sons were usually kings and lords, and second sons would become high-ranking clerics. According to Goldberg, the cross likely belonged to one of these high-born men. The pectoral cross has an intricate spiral chain from which to be suspended from the neck so it could be displayed across the chest. The chain was carefully wrapped around the cross before burial. Why the burial even happened remains a mystery. Goldberg said that the cross now raises many more questions and that research continues. The cross will be part of the touring exhibit of the Galloway Hoard starting in early 2021. That wraps up the news for this week. For more stories and daily news updates, visit Archaeologica on the World Wide Web at archaeologica.org, where all the news is history. I'm Laura Pettigrew, and I'll see you next week.
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3: Want family photos that will last for millennia? This is Sandra Tinglow with the Lowdown on Science. We're generating more data than ever, yet digital data is at risk of being lost forever due to corrupted hard drives. But Microsoft Research's Project Silica team has an idea. They developed a special thin glass that can store about 5 terabytes of data. That's 1 million high-definition photos. Data is engraved into glass platters using laser pulses as 3D pixels. So it can't deteriorate like a hard drive. Each platter is predicted to be able to store data for 10,000 years. Now your descendants will never forget you, unless they break the glass. Kids!
4: The Lowdown on Science is a production of LAist 89.3.

Let's go. Let's go. Let's go. Let's go. Let's go. Let's go. Let's go. Let's go. Let's go. Let's go. Let's go. Let's go. Let's go. Let's go. Let's go. Let's go. Let's go. Let's go. Let's go. Let's go. Let's go. Let's go. Let's go. Let's go. Let's go. Let's go. Let's go. Let's go. Let's go. Let's go. Let's go. Let's go. Let's go. Let's go. Let's go. Let's go. Let's go. Let's go. Let's go. Let's go. Let's go. Let's go. Let's go. Let's go. Let's go. Let's go. Let's go. Let's go. Let's go. Let's go. Let's go. Let's go. Let's go. Let's go. Let's go. Let's go. Let's go. Let's go. Let's go. Let's go. Let's go. Let's go. Let's go. Let's go. Let's go. Let's go. Let's go. Let's go. Let's go. Let's go. Let's go. Let's go. Let's go. Let's go. Let's go. Let's

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1: This is UN News Today with me, Chalina Dong. The headlines. Early detection of the deadly and rare Ebola strain in DR Congo is critical, says WHO, as new treatment trials get underway. The UN Rights Office urges stronger protections for child safety online. And the UN World Food Program scales up emergency response in South Sudan as catastrophic hunger and malnutrition deepens. 2 weeks into the latest Ebola outbreak, the UN World Health Organization, WHO, has estimated that there are 906 suspected cases of Ebola in the Democratic Republic of the Congo, DRC, including 223 suspected deaths. Since the 15th of May, UN agencies have been supporting both the DRC and neighboring Uganda to contain the outbreak caused by the rare Bundibugyo strain, which spreads through close contact. Anaïs Legand, a WHO technical officer, told reporters in Geneva on Friday.
2: It's a disease that you get when you care for someone. When you care for your husband or your partner or your child or your mother, you get it when you want to help someone who is sick with symptoms. And this is terrible because this disease, to avoid getting it, you have to ask communities not to touch someone they love when they are feeling sick. But this is critical.
1: Based on previous outbreaks, the lethality ranges between 30 and 50%. Early detection and community mobilization remain critical to saving lives, with potential treatment and vaccines still being assessed, WHO said on Friday. For confirmed cases, three candidate therapeutics for treatment have been prioritized for clinical trials, Ms. Legon revealed, while a preventative treatment is also being prioritized for those who have been in contact with confirmed cases. Meanwhile, the UN Human Rights Office is calling on governments and technology companies to do more to protect children online, warning that digital platforms often expose young viewers to risks that threaten their safety, privacy, and well-being. High Commissioner Volker Turk said online harms are not inevitable, but are often the result of platform design choices, including features that encourage excessive use. He stressed that protecting children online is an urgent priority, but cautioned against relying solely on blanket social media bans. His office, OHCHR, has released a new set of guidelines, Getting Children's Safety Online Right, which calls for safer platform design, stronger oversight, greater accountability for tech companies, and better protections. The recommendations also encourage governments to involve children in shaping online safety policies and to ensure that age verification measures do not create new privacy risks. The UN warns that restrictions based only on age may fail to address the underlying features that make platforms unsafe and could push children towards less regulated online spaces. Turning to South Sudan finally, where the World Food Program has scaled up its emergency response in Akobo East, delivering vital food and nutrition assistance to hundreds of thousands of people facing catastrophic hunger and malnutrition. The move follows an uptick in violence in early March, which displaced approximately 142,000 people from Akobo County and surrounding areas. Our hope is to continue to reach people in need. Sustained safety and security of humanitarians and humanitarian cargo is therefore crucial, said Mutinta Chimuka, WFP country director in South Sudan. According to the latest Global Famine Alert System update, parts of Akobo County are experiencing catastrophic levels of hunger, with one of four counties at risk of famine if conditions deteriorate. Meanwhile, severe malnutrition among children under five and breastfeeding mothers is rising sharply. Since launching its emergency response 3 weeks ago, WFP has reached more than 60,000 vulnerable people in Akobo, including more than 15,000 people with emergency food assistance, despite aid operations being hampered by insecurity, infrastructure damage, and the rainy season. Chalina Dong, UN News.
3: Science.
4: Thousands of Americans this year will be diagnosed with a common disorder of the jaw area.
5: There looks to be about maybe 10 million people in the United States that have the disorder.
4: Dr. John Kuziak, a program director at the NIH, says the condition is called temporomandibular joint disorder, or TMJD.
5: It's a series of complex disorders that affect the jaw, the muscles, the joint, the tissues and cartilage or surrounding the joint. It usually involves pain in that area, either upon touching it or with function. That is, when you open the jaw, you will have pain.
4: Even the act of smiling, he says, can be painful. Because TMJD is complex, healthcare providers have no way to determine whether patients will get better with little or no treatment or end up battling chronic TMJD.
3: The condition has been largely unexplored from a mechanistic point of view.
4: Dr. William Maxner is the director of the Center for Neurosensory Disorders at the University of North Carolina. He's also a principal investigator of an NIH-funded study designed to tease apart the underlying biological, psychological, and genetic factors that contribute to both the development of this condition and the persistence of it in the population.
3: I know of no other really large study of this type where we've really done a very detailed assessment of patient populations in clinic and then have followed them longitudinally.
4: The study, called OPERA, is a longitudinal study.
5: That is a study over observing subjects over a long period of time.
4: Again, Dr. Kusiak, he says OPERA is looking for factors that are related to the beginnings or risks of TMJD.
5: It's important to know that because if you know what the risk factors might be, then there's a much better opportunity to intervene through therapies, whether it's pharmacological, behavioral, or other means. It's probably much easier to treat early on rather than later.
4: Current treatments can include anti-inflammatory drugs or heat or cold packs. Researchers are also concerned with chronic TMJD that can involve not only pain and poor function, but also psychological effects that may lead to depression and anxiety. Dr. Kusiak adds that TMJD can coexist with other chronic pain conditions.
5: There are, we believe anyway, a fair number of subjects that not only have just TMJD, but also other chronic pain conditions like fibromyalgia, chronic fatigue syndrome, irritable bowel syndrome, and it would be really important to try to identify the specific risk factors for those individuals as well.
4: Dr. Maxner adds there is no single risk factor for TMJD.
3: The notion that we are dealing with just a head and neck oral facial condition, I think now is being laid to rest.
4: He says it is becoming clearer and clearer through research that TMJD should be looked at with a global view.
3: This is really a condition associated with a constellation of conditions that impact almost every region of the body in one way or another.
4: Initial results from the OPERA study show that in women, the risk for TMJD increases between the ages of 18 and 44. That unlike other chronic pain conditions, TMJD does not appear connected to socioeconomic status, and that genetic variability does contribute to chronic TMJD. Researchers have found that chronic TMJD patients had alterations in several genes, including some known to influence stress response, psychological well-being, and inflammation. For more information on the OPERA study and TMJD, visit www.nidcr.nih.gov. This is Joe Balinfi at the NIH in Bethesda, Maryland.
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9: I'm Dustin Roy.
10: And I'm Rhett Elaine.
9: Dr. Elaine, this is our last show about the Cassini satellite. We've been talking about the moons of Titan, the satellite's exploration and pictures and reconnaissance of Saturn, how it got there from its very long mission. It was supposed to end in 2008 and went way past that, 9 years past that. But we couldn't get it back, and its orbit decayed into the atmosphere. But I didn't know this, that it was on purpose. They intentionally crashed it into the air. Why?
10: Well, first, you can't get it back.
9: No.
10: Okay? It takes a lot of energy just to get there. If you want to have enough fuel to get back, the spacecraft would be ginormous.
9: Oh, yes.
10: It's just too big. So that's not an option. But why would you crash it into the atmosphere? First, you can learn a lot. As it's going deeper and deeper into the atmosphere, it's not coming back, but you can still collect data.
9: Oh, so they were getting it was literally giving information about the atmosphere as it was crashing?
10: That's right. That's
9: so
10: right.
9: Its last mission was a suicide mission.
10: Well, the whole thing was a suicide mission, really, right? It wasn't coming back.
9: I bet the satellite didn't. It wasn't told that.
10: 1997 is not coming back.
9: Coming back, right? Yeah, sure, Cassini.
10: If you want to end it, you'd rather end it with useful stuff rather than saying, oh, it broke and we can't do anything else.
9: Right.
10: But here's the important thing. They wanted to do this before it ran out of fuel. And they don't actually know how much fuel it has. So they have there's not a fuel gauge on the spacecraft.
9: Really?
10: Instead, every time it makes a thruster maneuver, they make some estimations about how much fuel used and how much it's left.
9: Oh, kind of.
10: They don't really know for sure.
9: Right. Kind of like airplanes back in the day. You had to literally had a chalkboard.
10: Yeah.
9: And because it wasn't accurate because your fuel could freeze or based on temperature and stuff like that, you'd had to literally write what you thought after traveling a certain distance your fuel might be
10: at. Right. It's exactly the same way. And so they knew they were low and they didn't want to run out. Because then you can't do anything.
9: You can't control your vector or thrust.
10: So they said, let's crash it into the atmosphere before we run out so that we can get some data from that. There's another issue. You know, you don't always want to leave debris behind. If you burn it up in the atmosphere of Saturn, then you don't have to worry about, you know, it contaminating things or causing problems later on. And we have spacecraft that are just floating around in the solar system. But, you know, you'd rather just get rid of it so you don't have to worry about 100 years from
9: now. It might interfere with another experiment.
10: It's possible. But that's why they crashed into the atmosphere. And it had a great career in its mission. And that was because
9: one of the best little robots out there.
10: Maybe.
9: I
10: don't know. We'll see.
9: Well, for what we got for the tech right now, I think Cassini gets a. Cassini 2 has got a lot to live up to.
10: Okay.
9: If they ever do.
10: But that's what you need to know about the Cassini spacecraft on STEM Science.
11: 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I'm the director of the Science Working Group at Radio Newark. 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
13: We profile Sergei Zhili, a Ukrainian ecologist who has lived with wolves, mimicking their behavior, eating their food, and even raising 3 pups on his own. His views on hunting have put him at odds with other conservationists in the country, making him a lone wolf within the scientific community. Saroja Coelho has this report.
14: In a remote Ukrainian village, wildlife expert Sergei Zhili demonstrates a typical wolf howl. We sit in his home, a traditional hut on the edge of the Polesia Nature Reserve near the Belarusian border. Among the collection of family portraits is a black and white photo of Sergei holding the front paws of a huge wolf.
15: We were playing in the forest, rolling around, hugging each other. I hid behind a tree and attacked unexpectedly. You have to crouch and crawl to maintain size.
14: Sergei has lived and worked with wolves for more than 20 years. When he started out, he says he was unable to learn enough through books and watching at a distance.
15: I wanted to observe the relationships of wolf packs from the inside.
14: So in 1987, Sergei decided to rear 2 wolf pups on his own. He's a skilled woodsman, and he tracked a mother to her den, crept in, and stole 2 newborns.
15: I took them. I had to sleep apart from my family. These little pups mewed and cried. I had to feed them with milk. The first 2 weeks were the hardest, when they were howling, waking up, desperate for the warmth of their mother.
14: The wolves came to trust Sergei. He ate with them, slept with them, observed them as they learned about the world. But he says he failed to recreate the strict hierarchies central to wolf packs.
15: My first experience back then was not very successful. I was too lenient. My wolf would growl at me, treat me as its equal, not its leader. I would step aside, encouraging aggressive behavior. It was also a mistake to take the baby after its eyes were open and it had bonded with its real mother. That happens in the first 3 days, and I was a little late, so these wolves were very hard to tame.
14: But the experiment made Sergei one of the country's most knowledgeable wolf experts. His book, Brother Wolf, I'm Not Your Mother, is popular with lay people and experts alike. In 2000, Sergei tried again. This time he took just one pup before its eyes were open. Sergei mimicked the role of an alpha male. Alphas have the greatest amount of social freedom within a wolf pack.
15: As the wolf grew, he started to play. These games imitate adult behavior. You have to hide away and attack. These games are connected with establishing hierarchy. In wolf pack, this is called linear hierarchy.
14: Sergei had to eat first, enforce his decisions, even enact punishment.
15: We had bash-ups with each other, physical combat. When you are trying to attack a wolf, his first response is, "Don't approach me." His face wrinkles, he bares his teeth. Then he pounces on you, and you have to be really resistant and push back. Otherwise, he will knock you down. A wolf wants to take grip of most vulnerable parts of the body, the neck or between your legs. Once you push the wolf off, you have to attack. Lie down on him. His back has to be on the ground, belly exposed, in a pose of defeat.
14: Once we're in the woods, he shows me where wolf tracks intersect with the prints of moose, deer, and lynx. He says that with a near unlimited meat supply, Polesia's wolf packs are rapidly multiplying. After this year's procreation period, he says Ukraine will be home to 7,000 wolves, double the number from last year.
15: There are changes taking place. The population is increasing immensely. And any expert can tell you that it isn't good to have any extremes, extinction or overpopulation.
14: He's concerned that rapid growth will lead the animals to ravage moose and other game populations and leave them without anything to eat.
15: Simply put, the wolf will have no food. If we look at the West, to Poland and Scandinavian countries, hunts are well organized. We need to create a national plan to maintain normal population levels. Soon, nature will take care of the problem, but this isn't what I want. From a humanist standpoint, it's not a good thing when animals starve to death.
14: But Sergei's views on culling have put him at odds with other ecologists in Ukraine. Ukraine is poor and international funding is almost non-existent. Wolf protection initiatives attract international funding, and Sergei says that makes some scientists exaggerate the threat to the wolf population. But he's forging ahead with his own work in his isolated northern village. He's already planning his next close encounter.
15: I don't think I will repeat my experience with a male pup. I would like to try what the Magi outcasts once did, to live with a female wolf, be taken in as a pup who she cares for and brings food.
14: Saroja Coelho, DW.
16: So, Linda, did you call Dad about lunch?
17: I've been trying to call him all morning. No answer.
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21: Forward with the fund.
20: The U.S. Justice Department has scrapped plans for a controversial $1.8 billion compensation fund that critics called a slush fund for President Donald Trump's allies. Critics on both sides of the political spectrum said it could have effectively rewarded Trump supporters who were investigated or prosecuted, including people tied to the January 6th attack on the U.S. Capitol.
21: It's not a minute.
20: Israel and Hezbollah have exchanged fire again as Lebanese and Israeli officials met in Washington for direct talks. The cross-border clashes between Israel and Hezbollah continued despite President Donald Trump saying both sides had agreed to stop all shooting. Under a U.S. plan, Hezbollah was expected to halt attacks on Israel in exchange for Israel stopping strikes on Beirut. The United States is withdrawing an armored battle group with tanks and other heavy equipment from Lithuania, according to officials in Vilnius. It is part of a scheduled rotation, but Lithuania's defense minister says it remains uncertain when and how many U.S. replacements will arrive in future. The withdrawal comes as Washington reevaluates its troop deployments in Europe.
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2: Today is June 3rd. Let's take a look back at today in rock and roll history. 1957, the Isley Brothers, Ronald, Rudolph, and Kelly released their first record, Angels Cry. Although it failed to catch on, the Isley Brothers would go on to have hits in five straight decades. Record release 1967, The Doors with Light My Fire.

1970. The Kinks' Ray Davis makes the round-trip flight to England from America to re-record the words Cherry Cola in the song Lola after the BBC refused to air the song with the original words Coca-Cola. I met

1972. The Eagles' Take It Easy is released by Asylum Records. It would enter the Billboard chart 3 weeks later and become their first hit single.

0: rock and roll birthdays on this date. 1942, Curtis Mayfield, born in Chicago, Illinois. The drummer for the Byrds, Michael Clark, born on this date in 1943. Singer-songwriter Ian Hunter, born in 1946. And on the same date, original Manfred Mann vocalist John Paul Jones. 1947, Mickey Finn, the percussionist from T-Rex. 1950, Susie Quattro, born in Detroit, Michigan. And 1952, Billy Powell, the original keyboardist from Lynyrd Skynyrd. And that's a look back at June 3rd, today in rock and roll history.
1: Welcome back, everybody. This is Rick Pettigrew to deliver the latest batch of four fascinating news stories from this past week of Archaeologica. Send us feedback on the Archaeology Channel Facebook page or post a message on our social networking site, ArchaeoSeek. An ancient site in the Peruvian Andes displays thousands of carefully arranged holes that now appear to have been a massive accounting tool. A study comparing the movement of human and dog DNA across Eurasia appears to show that human groups within the last 11,000 years kept their dogs with them as they migrated. Archaeologists exploring beneath a French naval base on the Mediterranean found traces of an ancient port. And a widespread study of early modern human DNA in Eurasia surprisingly finds that the proportion of Denisovan DNA was almost zero in populations of ancient Japan. Thanks to everyone for supporting our subscription platform Heritage Broadcasting Service, available at heritagetac.org. 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Our tour program, TAC Tours, will continue in February 2026 with our tour of spectacular sites from the impressive civilizations of Cambodia, including Angkor Wat. 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And now here's Laura Kennedy with the audio news from Archaeologica. 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
2: Welcome to the audio news from Archaeologica. I'm Laura Kennedy, and these are the headlines in archaeological and historical news for the week of November 9th through the 15th, 2025. Our first story this week comes from Pisco Valley in the Andes of southern Peru, where a new study indicates that the famous Monte Sierpe monument was likely a system of accounting and exchange. As reported by Phys.org, Monte Sierpe, which translates to Serpent Mountain, is a 1.5-kilometer-long collection of about 5,200 holes. These holes measure between 1 and 2 meters wide and half a meter to a meter deep. Their exact purpose was previously unknown, and archaeologists had proposed functions such as those related to defense, storage, or gardening. An international team of researchers conducted the study using high-resolution drone footage and microbotanical sediment analysis from the holes. The microbotanical evidence reveals traces of plants, including maize and wild plants used in basket making. These traces suggest that indigenous groups lined the holes with plant materials and placed goods inside. Aerial photos show numerical patterns in the layout of the holes, which mirror Inca counting devices made from knotted strings called quipus. This pattern points to the Inca using the holes for a system of accounting for tribute. The site is located near a network of pre-Hispanic roads and two Inca administrative centers. It also sits at the intersection of the highlands and the lower coastal plain, a natural meeting point where groups would have exchanged goods. Researchers propose that Monte Sierpe was initially developed by the Chincha Kingdom for regulated exchange before it transitioned to Inca rule. The Chincha were a wealthy kingdom that ruled between AD 1000 and 1400, before their conquest by the Inca. According to study lead author Dr. Jacob Bongers from the University of Sydney, this discovery shows how ancient communities altered their landscapes to bring people together. It also adds to our understanding of the diversity and development of indigenous accounting and bartering practices. The study appeared in the journal Antiquity. Next, we go to Eurasia, where a new genetic study shows the importance of dog companions during the many migrations of people there in the Holocene period. People during that time may have even traded dogs between groups. As reported by ConnectSci, an international team of researchers analyzed the genetic sequences of 17 dogs from sites in Siberia, East Asia, and the Central Asian steppe. The canines date back to between 870 and 9,700 years. The archaeologists compared these data to 57 previously analyzed ancient dogs and 160 modern dogs. The team also analyzed genetic changes in 18 ancient humans. This allowed them to uncover similarities between the genetic shifts in both species. They found that the greatest change occurred during periods of large human migrations, such as in early Bronze Age China, between approximately 2000 and 1600 BC. According to the study's lead, Dr. Laurent Franz from Ludwig Maximilian University in Germany, the link between canine and human genetics highlights the long-standing importance of dogs across different times and regions. As dogs moved with humans across the continent, this correlation reflects their deep integration into human communities. The data indicate that the relationship between humans and dogs is at least 11,000 years old, beginning when northern Eurasian hunter-gatherers traded dogs similar to modern huskies. Rather than adopting only local dogs, ancient people appeared to maintain possession of their own dogs. However, the team also found some differences between human and dog genetic patterns. Some dogs showed Arctic genetic markers, hinting that Holocene groups exchanged or traded dogs with other communities. This study highlights the long partnership and cultural significance of dogs. It came out of the journal Science. Our third story takes us to the French Mediterranean port of Toulon, where archaeologists excavating under a naval base have discovered an ancient coastal settlement that dates to the 2nd century BC. As reported by the Greek Reporter, researchers from the French National Institute for Preventive Archaeological Research conducted the study. The site was originally a small island off the coast of Toulon before being connected to the mainland in the 1930s. They say that the site provides an unprecedented glimpse at 2,000 years of development, from pre-Roman occupation to a French naval base in the late 17th century. Researchers found signs of habitation at the ancient settlement from the 2nd century BC through the 2nd century AD. This period saw cultural exchange among the Gauls, Greeks, and Romans. The team uncovered several thousand square meters of stone structures, including workshops for crafting, fishing, and commerce, as well as houses. Archaeologists also uncovered many artifacts, including ceramics, imported goods, and coins from southern Italy. The wide variety of coins suggests the site may have contained a mint. The island became a naval base in the 17th century, when the French Royal Navy built a powder magazine there. Researchers found an 80-meter-long stone quay or landing place. The well-preserved quay once handled ships delivering gunpowder and ammunition to warships in the harbor. For future research, the team plans to study the quay's wooden foundation, lifting systems, and construction methods. The seabed beneath the quay may also reveal additional discoveries. The archaeological site lies below sea level, so excavating it required a combination of land and underwater techniques. Rather than drain the underwater sections, researchers reflooded a section of the ancient channel that had once separated the island from the mainland. This reflooding enclosed the site in a controlled basin of water that allowed underwater archaeologists to work. France's construction in the area for a new generation aircraft carrier includes the Toulon Harbor Zone. To preserve important historical knowledge, the Department of Underwater Archaeological Research will continue to study the area. Our final story this week takes us to Japan, where a new study of Denisovan DNA suggests that people during the Jomon period, which lasted from 14,000 to 300 BC, had little to no relation to Denisovans. As reported by Live Science, the study examines hundreds of ancient and modern genomes to determine when and where interbreeding between humans and Denisovans occurred. Denisovans lived in Asia between about 200,000 and 30,000 years ago. Researchers do not know much about them, but genetic connections have been found among modern Oceanians, East Asians, Southeast Asians, and indigenous Americans. The team analyzed the genomes of 115 ancient humans from around North America, South America, and Eurasia. The researchers combined this with data from 279 modern individuals from the Simons Genome Diversity Project. Researchers found the highest levels of Denisovan ancestry in individuals from China 40,000 years ago, with about a quarter of 1% Denisovan ancestry. Ancient mainland East Asians generally had the most ancestry among Eurasian populations. This higher percentage comes from interbreeding with several Denisovan groups before the last glacial maximum, from 26,500 to 19,000 years ago. Ancient West Eurasians, such as individuals from Georgia, had extremely low Denisovan ancestry. Japanese individuals from the Jomon period had the least Denisovan ancestry among East Asians. One Jomon individual from about 4,000 years ago had around 1/6 to 1/8 the Denisovan DNA of modern East Asians. However, Denisovan DNA becomes more apparent later in Japan, during the Kofun period, from AD 300 to 710. This increase may be related to population movements into Japan. Researchers are unsure why the Jomon period shows so little Denisovan ancestry. Interactions with Denisovans by some modern human groups might have been limited. Research remains challenging because of gaps in genetic data. Humans have lived in Japan for 32,000 years, but the oldest Jomon genome is only 9,000 years old. This study helps scientists map early human migration and group interactions. Denisovan DNA turns out to be a useful tool for uncovering population history. The study appeared in the journal Current Biology. That wraps up the news for this week. 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I'm Laura Kennedy, and I'll see you next week.
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4: Some scientific breakthroughs are just that, and they can save lives. Lots of them. Smallpox claimed millions and millions of victims before Edward Jenner developed a vaccine. Physicist and chemist Marie Curie's work was vital in developing X-rays for diagnosis and surgery. And Sir Alexander Fleming's preoccupation with mold meant that ailments

0: or progress. Dr. Offit is professor of pediatrics and an attending physician in the Division of Infectious Diseases at the Children's Hospital of Philadelphia. He is the co-inventor of a vaccine against rotavirus, which is the cause of diarrhea, that has helped save the lives of millions of children.
1: He tells stories, however, about how even promising developments in medicine and other sciences can go awry.
0: Here's a for instance, for which we'll go back in history to set up this modern-day scourge. About 6,000 years ago, the Sumerians migrated from Persia and settled between the Tigris and Euphrates rivers in Mesopotamia, now mostly Iraq. Modern civilization owes a lot to them. They invented writing, remember cuneiform, and agriculture. Among their crops, barley, wheat, dates, grapes, and one special plant that they called the plant of joy. It was the opium poppy.
1: Arguably the first wonder drug, opium was highly effective in treating pain in a number of illnesses. It was a medical miracle, but it also turned out to be hopelessly, cripplingly addictive.
0: They eventually learned this, as did the Greeks and the ancient Chinese. We've known for a long time that opium is addictive, but we haven't always known why. The opium gum of the poppy contains five active ingredients, and one of them is morphine. A derivative of morphine is heroin. Another active ingredient of the poppy is thebaine, which today gives us a suite of prescription opioids, including oxycodone, whose prescription name is OxyContin. Today, we are fighting an opioid epidemic.
1: But it's not the first. At the end of the 19th century, a new wonder drug was introduced to help curb the addictive properties of morphine, which itself had been created to halt the addiction to opium. The new wonder drug was heroin. It was an effective painkiller, and the widespread introduction of it seemed like a good thing.
2: It was excellent. It was a euphoric agent. It was a painkiller. It crossed the blood-brain barrier much more efficiently than did morphine. And people thought, great, now we finally can separate pain relief from addiction. But what ended up happening was morphine addicts became heroin addicts.
3: All right, but they didn't know that when they started with morphine. I mean, it was literally a godsend, wasn't it?
2: Yes, as was opium. I mean, opium users eventually became opium addicts, and then people thought, okay, well, we're going to separate pain relief from addiction by purifying opium's most abundant product, morphine, and opium addicts became morphine addicts. And then people thought, all right, we'll synthesize, chemically modify morphine to make diacetylmorphine, otherwise known as heroin, and morphine addicts became heroin addicts. We just don't seem to be able to learn this lesson.
3: Just to be clear, now, all these products, heroin, opium, morphine, they all come from the same plant. Right? They're all the same thing in a way.
2: Yeah, so technically the definition would be if it is directly obtained from the opium plant, like codeine, for example, or morphine, then it's an opiate. If it's synthetically modified, so for example, morphine is synthetically modified to form heroin, then that's an opioid.
3: All right. So the problem here is that the problem that medical science kind of created is derived from the fact that they believe that nobody should suffer from pain. I'm with them there. I mean, I've been in hospitals. I don't want pain either. But this led to the addiction. It was sort of like a genie in a bottle. They were going after something that would have tremendous medical benefit, but it had this unfortunate side effect that they didn't seem to be able to avoid.
2: No, you're right. I mean, pain brings us all to our knees. And if you're in extreme pain, that affects, you know, your level of stress, obviously, which can affect things like your blood pressure, affect things like your immune response. So trying to abate pain is critical. I think what we've learned is we became, I think, too reliant on what are very powerful pain relievers like these opioids. And I think now we're going to try and hopefully take a step back and at the very least not prescribe them for as long and also to try other things.
3: All right, but that's maybe an ex post facto point of view, is it not? I mean, did they do something wrong by introducing these compounds?
2: The mistake was not, I think, in creating powerful pain relievers. I think the mistake was in believing that we could more readily separate pain relief from addiction. So, for example, when we synthetically modified a component of opium called thebaine to make oxycodone, again, we thought we had separated pain relief from addiction. And there was a very influential pain specialist in New York City named Russell Portnoy who said people needed to get over their opiophobia, which is to say their fear of opioids, and that we should be much more liberal in our use of opioids. Opioids like oxycodone, and as a consequence, you know, tens of thousands of people suffer from and die from these narcotic addictions every year. So we've clearly gone too much in one direction.
3: Okay. Sounds like Portnoy had a complaint there, though, that I could sympathize with. So to speak, that you shouldn't suffer from pain, but don't they test these compounds first to see if they're addictive? I mean, what was going wrong here? He says, look, we're going to modify.

0: these things, or we already have modified these compounds so that they will, you know, stop the pain, but won't start the addiction. How is it that they could have gotten that wrong?
1: Well, I think the paper on which he originally based his comments was published in, not surprisingly, a journal called Pain. It involved 38 people who were on opioids like oxycodone, only two of whom became addicted. And he said these people who became addicted actually had had a problem with addiction in the past. Therefore, I think we can liberalize our use of these very powerful painkillers to not just include people who are in hospices, who are in the sort of the last few days of their life and shouldn't spend those last few days screaming out in pain, but rather should extend it to everyone who's in any kind of pain. And I think we oversold that. And within really a couple years, there was a paper in the New England Journal of Medicine that said that that paper was wrong, that these products were far more addictive than claimed, and that we had to be more careful.
0: 38 sounds like a fairly small sample.
1: That was part of the problem. Yes, it was a small sample. I think we wanted to believe. As always, you want to believe in the magic, and the magic wasn't there.
0: Well, let's talk about another case, what was considered a modern treatment for mental disorder back in the 30s, for schizophrenia in particular, the lobotomy. Kind of a barbaric approach, cut out some of the brain there. What were people thinking when it was attempted? Was it considered good science? Hey, look, we'll solve this problem by just removing part of your brain.
1: Well, the person who originally invented it, if you will, a guy named Egas Moniz, who was a Portuguese neurologist, won the Nobel Prize for the developing of what he called a leucotomy. When it crossed the Atlantic Ocean, it was called a lobotomy. And I'm sitting here in Philadelphia, where probably the nation's biggest lobotomist trained and for a while lived, and then ultimately performed 7,000 lobotomies in the United States. What he did was he sort of modified the procedure by Moniz. He would take essentially what was an ice pick. He would put it in the upper inner aspect of the orbit, sort of next to the eye. And then he would take a small hammer and drill it about 3 inches into the brain. He did that on both sides, no anesthesia, no sterilization, and took about 6 or 7 minutes and was like the drive-through lobotomy. And he did 7,000 lobotomies in the United States. He had days where he did 20, 30, 40 lobotomies at a time. He was the nation's lobotomist. His name was Walter Freeman Jackson. He trained here at Penn's Medical School, which is where I teach.
0: How did it leave the patients? I mean, were they cured of their schizophrenia?
1: Well, I think what he did was he took patients who could be violent, for example, and made them far more apathetic. But in addition, you know, some of these patients suffered cerebral hemorrhages, which is to say bleeding in their brain, which could cause permanent seizure disorder and death. They suffered incontinence of bowel and bladder, strokes, motor difficulties, sensory difficulties. It was, at the time, you know, hailed. It was hailed by the New York Times. Egas Moniz was considered a brave explorer of the human brain. The New England Journal of Medicine claimed that lobotomies were a rational approach. And at the time, remember, this is before we had drugs like Thorazine and Tofranil, so this really functioned as that. It was, in many ways, a sedative, if you will, a very powerful sedative agent, because it made people detached, apathetic. It was seen as a magical cure. And in fact, Rosemary Kennedy, you know, John F. Kennedy's sister, Robert F. Kennedy's sister, Joe Kennedy's daughter, you know, was lobotomized and was rendered, frankly, largely vegetative for the rest of her life.
0: I can't help but thinking of One Flew Over the Cuckoo's Nest and Jack Nicholson, right?
1: Exactly right. That's right. Nurse Ratched.
0: Nurse Ratched. Were there people challenging the practice at the time, or did Walter Freeman have a free hand? You said that he was lauded for doing this.
1: He was, by including powerful sort of psychiatric agencies and organizations. But no, there certainly was very soon a groundswell of anger against what he was doing. And he ended his life really in shame. I think he was sort of booed off the stage, frankly, towards the end of his life. As lobotomies, it became clear that they were not what they were claimed to be.
0: There was indeed a documentary that was made about Walter Freeman, and it took a very, you know, negative stance. But doesn't this really invoke the question of hindsight, kind of a leitmotif here? Because at the time, lobotomies were considered an effective, even the best practice for treating these problems, the schizophrenia. How do we judge the practitioners for what they did when what they were doing was considered good?
1: No, I think that's a really important point. It's always easy in retrospect. And at the time that we did those lobotomies, it was considered one of many, I guess one could argue, therapies of despair, which is to say we had other kinds of shock treatments in addition to electroconvulsive therapy, which actually still survives for some patients. We did other things like metrazole shock, where you would give a patient a drug that would cause them essentially to have seizures, and or insulin shock therapy, which is really very much like what we did in the very old days, which is the snake pit therapy, which is to say a patient would be taken down a dark hallway, and then they would suddenly be exposed to this pit of snakes as a way to try and shock them out of their mental disability. This was really not much different than that and was pretty much as effective.
0: Okay. But in your stories of science gone wrong, I mean, there is the usual rejoinder that the nature of science is, you know, you have this hypothesis and you test it out. And if it turns out that the hypothesis is wrong, then you correct that science is self-correcting. So how are the stories that you profile in your book any different?
1: No, I think that's exactly right. And it's probably not a fair subtitle. Seven Stories of Science Gone Wrong should probably be more about scientists than science. I mean, scientists get it wrong all the time. That's okay. They're human. Sometimes they doggedly stick to a hypothesis, even though it's been disproved. And scientists get it wrong all the time. There are 4,000 papers that are published in the medical and scientific literature a day, and they follow, as you would imagine, a bell-shaped curve. Some are excellent. Some are awful. Most are more or less mediocre. You can pretty much find a paper that says anything. So scientists get it wrong. But ultimately, I think the salvation is in reproducibility. If you're wrong, you're going to be shown to be wrong. But if you're right, then, you know, other investigators working with different populations on different continents will find that you're right. So there is no hiding.
0: The idea of a Pandora's lab, the title of your book, suggests that there are some areas that science, you know, shouldn't have tread into. This sounds like a very common theme in science fiction film. You know, there are some things man was not meant to know. I kind of wonder whether you believe there are some areas of research or medical science where science simply shouldn't go.
1: That's great, because that's it. I mean, you know, Dr. Victor Frankenstein probably represents that, right? He cobbled together all these sort of human body parts, and then he unfortunately picked a brain that was from a murderer, and he, using electricity, brought that back to life, right? That man back to life, Frankenstein, it's alive. Somehow, despite that, he managed to be 8 feet tall and fluent in French and English. I'm not sure how that happened, but in any case, that is an example, right, of fear that we've gone where we shouldn't go. GMO foods are, by some activists, considered to be Frankenfoods, right? This notion that we've gone where we shouldn't go, and now you have things like the CRISPR-Cas9 technology, which is a gene editing system, which has tremendous hope for what it can do. But, you know, you worry, when have we gone too far? And I think as long as we do it responsibly, we haven't. But, you know, how about, you know, the Robert Oppenheimer and the Manhattan Project? Did we go too far? Should we have used our knowledge of physics to create bombs that were dropped on Hiroshima and Nagasaki that, you know, killed hundreds of thousands of people? You know, when do we go too far? It's a good question. I'm not sure I know the answer to that question, but certainly science has to be done at least responsibly, hence the birth of groups like Physicians for Social Responsibility, really born of the Manhattan Project.
0: As far as heroin and lobotomies go, obviously it's pretty clear how harmful they were. But you also write about DDT, not about the scientists who created it, but about the ecologist, the conservationist Rachel Carson, who warned us about it. She said that DDT could harm fish, birds, and other wildlife, and that was true. But how did she cross the line then?
1: That was the hardest chapter to write, because to me, Rachel Carson was a hero. I mean, she was a woman who was a science writer at the time. It was very difficult to stand up and make the kind of statement she did, which was that we should be careful about what we're doing to the environment because it's going to affect the environment. She was absolutely right. The problem was she overstated the case of DDT. She claimed that it caused human diseases it didn't cause. She claimed that it caused uterine cancer, that it caused leukemia, that it caused children to be fine 1 minute and dead hours later. That wasn't true. And because she was such a powerful writer, she ultimately led, and I think this was something she necessarily advocated for in her book, but she was so powerful as a writer, she was a best-selling author, that people became scared of DDT, and it created the birth of the Environmental Protection Agency, one of the first acts of which was to eliminate DDT for agricultural use. But unfortunately, that also meant it got eliminated for public health use, and millions of people died needlessly of malaria. I mean, finally in 2006, the World Health Organization reinstated the use of DDT because they knew it was a powerful weapon in the fight against malaria, but for those intervening decades, people suffered needlessly.
0: Well, Paul, your book, to some, would seem to be making the case that science gets it wrong so often. Maybe science is, I don't know, irrelevant or maybe even malevolent. That sounds like a dangerous case to make at a time when science is somewhat under attack.
1: Boy, I sure hope that's not the take-home lesson. I certainly don't think that. I think that although scientists get it wrong, I do think science does get it right. And now, I think, certainly with the current administration, you feel that science is losing its place as a source of truth. And that would be dangerous. I mean, you know, climate change denialism or evolution denialism, you know, are certainly dangerous, which is not to say that, that conservatives are the only ones that get science wrong. I mean, if you want to see just an example of liberal science denialism, just walk into a Whole Foods store. You know, where you can see, you know, BPA-free, GMO-free, gluten-free products that are being sold that represents at some level liberal science denialism.
0: Paul Offit, thank you so very much for being with us.
1: Thank you so much.
2: Paul Offit is professor of pediatrics and an attending physician in the Division of Infectious Diseases at the Children's Hospital of Philadelphia. He is the author of Pandora's Lab, Seven Stories of Science Gone Wrong.

0: As Dr. Offit said, scientists may get it wrong, but science gets it right. But is science losing its place as a source of truth? Consider what happens on the floor of the United States Congress. How pinstripe politicians twist science to win votes, next.
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3: Walk and roll. I'm Bob Carson with the Discovery Files. New advances in science and engineering from the National Science Foundation. How is a living creature like a wheel? That's the basis of an analysis by mechanical engineering professor Adrian Bajan at Duke University. He looked at the continuing evolution of human and animal movement, but with a wheel twist. Early wheel, solid stone, hole for an axle, heavy, the stresses of hitting the ground not evenly distributed. Subsequent generations of wheels on wagons and carriages became lighter and better at distributing stresses by using tens of spokes. Fast forward to today's racing bikes. Lightweight, strong, uniform stress distribution, but with only a few spokes needed to do the job. According to Bajan, it's the same in nature. Over millions of years, animals, including humans, developed the fewest spokes, or legs, to efficiently carry increasing body weight and height. Bajan says that we're really both a wheel and a vehicle for movement, a rolling body. Our two legs swinging back and forth act like one wheel with two spokes. Bajan believes these changes in wheel and animal movement are predictable, according to his constructal theory of design. For a design to persist in time, it must evolve to move more freely through its environment. Understanding mobility in this context may be a wheel breakthrough. For the Discovery Files, I'm Bob Carson.
4: Today is June 3rd on Tidbits in Time, a Mulligan Day. Stay with me to hear about a monetary system with insane inflation numbers. We'll talk about the first inhabitant of the White House. Ransom Olds steals Ford's thunder, and we'll introduce you to the guy who developed the lowly screw. All that plus, more than deja vu, it's National Repeat Day. Repeat Day. So if you need a do-over, take it. Tidbits in Time is next, so don't touch that dial. It was on June 3rd, 1946, that the government of Hungary issued the 100 quintillion pengo note to help deal with inflation. Throughout history, governments always spend more than they take in, pile up massive debts, and then try to inflate their way out, inevitably causing a currency default. At this rate, how soon do you think the U.S. will follow the path recently forged by Greece and the euro by spending herself into oblivion? June 3, 1800, President John Adams arrived in the new capital city, Washington, D.C., for the first time. The White House was months from completion. But the morning after moving in, he wrote his wife saying, "I pray heaven to bestow the best of blessings on this house and on all that shall hereafter inhabit it. May none but honest and wise men ever rule under this roof." This sentiment would later be carved into the mantle in the state dining room. It was on June 3, 1864, that Ransom Eli Olds was born in Geneva, Ohio. Yes, the Oldsmobile guy who later sold to GM. Olds is well known as a pioneer in the automobile industry, but one thing you probably don't know is that he invented the assembly line to speed up manufacturing. Most people, when you ask them, believe the myth crediting Henry Ford with originating that idea, and Ford did add important enhancements, but Ransom Olds actually pioneered the method. June 3, 1856, Cullen Whipple patented a machine for making metal screws. Essentially, a screw is just an inclined plane wrapped around a nail. Whipple was the first to put a gimlet point on what had previously been a blunt-ended screw, and wood screws' design would change very little in the 100 years thereafter. Prior to the use of screws, fasteners were mostly adhesives, nails, and dowels. In modern medicine, we've progressed to biodegradable interference screws and dissolvable screws. June 3rd, 2020, today is National Repeat Day.
5: Today is National Repeat Day. The world of fiction takes a good stab at this idea in the movie Groundhog Day, where a weatherman relives the same day over and over and over. In the book Harry Potter and the Prisoner of Azkaban, Hermione Granger uses a time-turner device. A similar plot device...
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7: The Public News Service Wednesday afternoon update. I'm Mike Clifford. An official with the Department of Health and Human Services says the agency has frozen all child care payments to the state of Minnesota after allegations of fraudulent daycare centers. That from ABC News. They report Deputy Secretary Jim O'Neill said in a post that HHS is tightening requirements for payments from the administration for children and families to all states, requiring a justification and a receipt or photo evidence. ABC notes the move comes after an unverified online video from a conservative influencer, Nick Shirley, alleging fraud in child care and Somali communities in Minneapolis. Minneapolis officials dispute the allegations. Meantime, as folks in Ohio prepare to enter the new year, the League of Women Voters of Ohio is urging residents to consider civic engagement as part of their New Year's resolutions, arguing it can help people feel more connected to decisions that affect their communities.
8: The nonpartisan organization says the start of a new year is often when people reflect on personal goals and consider changes they want to make in their lives. Jen Miller, executive director of the League, says civic participation fits naturally into that moment of reflection.
9: The new year is a great reset. It's a time for us to think about who we've been and where we've been and what we want to be different. Thinking about how government represents us is a critical piece of that.
8: Miller says many Ohioans closely follow political developments but don't always see civic participation as something they can actively do on a regular basis. Farah Siddiqui reporting.
7: And as 2025 comes to a close, Connecticut advocacy groups are looking to hit the ground running in 2026. The coming legislative session will be shorter than the one in 2025, running from February to early May.
10: Despite this, there's hope legislation on various social and consumer issues will pass. AARP Connecticut is focusing on laws providing supports for caregivers, consumer protections, and affordable high-speed internet. John Erlinghauser with AARP Connecticut says given the pushback from providers, defending the net equity program is a high priority.
11: It's necessary because when the affordable connectivity program expired at the federal level, it left a big void in high-speed internet. Internet is not only important in fighting social isolation, but also helps with telehealth and safety, other things, and it keeps people connected.
10: Along with this, Erlinghauser hopes to see the state implement no-excuse absentee voting after a state referendum lifted a ban on it. I'm Edwin J. Vieira.
7: And a new study finds that pregnancy raises the woman's risk of cardiovascular complications like heart attack, stroke, hypertension, and even death. Researchers at Massachusetts General Hospital looked at medical records from 56,000 pregnancies. Dr. Amir Ahmed is a cardiologist with Dignity Health and a volunteer with the American Heart Association.
12: Pregnancy itself is a big cardiovascular risk factor for patients who have underlying risk factors, but even patients who don't should be aware that there could be cardiovascular complications related to pregnancy, and that may have longstanding implications for them.
7: Heart disease is the number one killer of new moms. This is Public News Service. With Affordable Care Act subsidies expiring today, many folks in Montana will ring in the new year with higher health insurance costs.
13: While the U.S. House is set to vote on the subsidies in January, it doesn't help people who've already made coverage decisions for the month. That includes former University of Montana adjunct professor Bradley Cook. He lives in Hamilton, Montana, and says his premiums went from $260 a month to almost $700 a month. He says his deductible also more than doubled, which he describes as simply prohibitive.
14: My Social Security isn't doubling, so it, in effect, was like a $15,000 expense out of pocket before I get any real insurance help. So I had to just cancel that.
13: People making more than 400% of the poverty level will no longer get the ACA extended subsidies. I'm Laura Hatch reporting.
7: In Minnesota, now accepting applications for paid leave benefits under a new statewide program. The high-profile law takes effect Thursday. State lawmakers say they want to ensure a smoother rollout by welcoming enrollees early.
15: The legislature approved startup funds, but over time, benefits will be covered by a payroll tax shared by participating employees and their employers. Supporters say it helps workers with limited access to these perks when they need to step away for medical reasons. The Department of Employment and Economic Development's Evan Rowe reminds those eligible they can get up to 12 weeks of partial wage replacement for personal leave or up to 12 weeks when caring for a loved one. There's a 20-week cap when those needs overlap.
16: Most common example where you'd have both types of leave might be a mother who's giving birth to a child.
15: This program is not linked to the fraud fallout seen in human services programs in Minnesota, but Rowe acknowledges the scrutiny over state government right now. I'm Mike Moen.
17: Finally, West Virginia and other Appalachian states counting on federal investment in clean energy are seeing those funds vaporize, leaving communities uncertain about jobs, reduced emissions, and their economic future.
18: A new report from Reimagine Appalachia outlines specific projects across the state hanging in limbo, including a $129 million grant from the Department of Energy to build utility-scale solar farms on two former surface mine sites in Nicholas County. Rika Rothenstein, a senior research associate for the group, says the frozen funding has huge impacts on the region.
19: Those solar farms would produce 250 megawatts of electric power, and that's enough to service around 39,000 homes.
18: The findings show nearly 70% of projected clean energy jobs in Appalachian states are now at risk. This is Nadia Romlagan for West Virginia News Service.
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20: With gas prices so high, it's no surprise that used hybrid vehicles are gaining market share far faster than electric vehicles. Hybrid demand is up 41% year over year in the first quarter. The data suggests many consumers are seeking better fuel economy without charging concerns associated with fully electric vehicles. Since the start of the Iran war, gasoline has gotten very expensive. However, it's cheaper at Costco. In a nutshell, that may explain why Costco sold a record amount of gasoline during its fiscal third quarter. Honda is recalling nearly 100,000 recent model vehicles to address the same issue. The front passenger seat weight sensor may crack and short circuit, which can cause airbags to deploy unintentionally during a fender bender. Dealers will replace the seat sensors at no charge. I'm Mark Huffman. Learn more at consumeraffairs.com.
21: Profile America, Thursday, June 3rd. Among the demographic groups acknowledged with official heritage months, a late arrival to recognition gets its due in June. This is the 16th National Caribbean American Heritage Month. In June 2005, the House of Representatives unanimously adopted a resolution recognizing the significance of Caribbean people and their descendants in our history and culture. On February 14, 2006, the resolution easily passed the Senate, and the first proclamation was issued by President George Bush on June 6, 2006. Some 3.1 million non-Hispanic Americans claim Caribbean or West Indian heritage. An additional 10.3 million Americans of Hispanic descent add to that total from Puerto Rico, Cuba, and the Dominican Republic. You can find more facts about America's people, places, and economy from the American Community Survey at census.gov.
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22: Who are your invisible heroes? The Monday Morning Memo for October 19th, 2015. I had an interesting moment a couple of weeks ago. A client came to Austin for his annual marketing retreat and brought his top lieutenant with him. His company has a couple of hundred franchisees that do about $250 million a year. Everyone was anxious to hear my marketing strategy for 2016. I need you to watch carefully and say nothing for the next 10 minutes, I told them. When I'm done presenting my little show, you can ask questions, though I suspect I will have answered them all.
23: We're scheduled to be here for 2 days,
22: my client said.
23: And you really think you can answer all our questions in just 10 minutes?
22: I put a finger across my lips and turned off the lights. My presentation

0: appeared on the big TV on the wall. 10 minutes later, my client said with big eyes,
1: "How did you know my three favorite movies? Those characters were my idols when I was a kid."
0: "You've been emulating them your whole life," I answered. "It's what attracts people to you and your companies. My plan for next year is simply to accelerate what I've been doing in your ads since the day I met you, but kick it up to a higher level." After I gave them a few examples of what this would look and sound like and told them what I expected the impact would be, they had no other questions. His lifelong guiding characters were Dr. Doolittle, Willy Wonka, and Peter Pan. The female version of this character would be Mary Poppins, of course. They don't live in a magical world, but magic follows them everywhere they go. They bring the magic with them. I decided to do it again last Friday. A woman you've seen many times on television arranged for Princess Penny and me to give her a private tour of the campus before she and her associates walked into the Toad and Ostrich Pub to hang out with Daniel Whittington and whoever else showed up that day. You never know who's going to be at the Toad on a Friday afternoon at 4. Sometimes it's 3 people, sometimes it's 20. But the only person who showed up that day was our friend Gene Naftuliev. At the end of the evening, our celebrity guest asked one of her associates to snap a photo of her with Gene. She put her chin on his shoulder so they would be cheek to cheek as she wrapped her arms around his chest. Startled, Gene beamed like a 5-year-old boy on Christmas morning. Click. I'm fairly certain he'll have that photo printed in poster size and mail a copy to all his friends. During our walk around campus, she had spoken of the challenges she faced in forming a clearly differentiated brand identity for a new company she had launched. I pointed out that her public persona was merely the never-ending echo of a certain iconic character the public has always loved. My suggestion was that she allow her brand identity to be guided by the values and quirks of that character. Weirdly, she had never realized the story she had been echoing for years. You could see the gears beginning to spin behind her eyes.
2: "Oh my God!"
0: she exclaimed.
2: "This solves everything!"
0: A highly memorable and sharply differentiated brand had flashed into existence in her mind in a twinkling.
2: "Oh my God! This solves everything!"
0: She has always been the science nerd, wearing ugly glasses that everyone sees as just one of the guys. Until she takes off those glasses, shakes her head, a button pops open at the top of her blouse, and boom, she's a bombshell. Dual identity. Science nerd and sex goddess. We've seen this character 1,000 times, and we always love her because she's the worthy but unnoticed underdog who finally gets what she wants and deserves. Can you see how the guiding hand of this identity, along with a couple of other characteristics I opted not to tell you about, could help to refine the style and voice of a brand? Everyone has a story. I don't mean a story about them, but a story that shapes them. A story that sits in a canvas sling chair, off stage, invisible, affecting all their choices and actions each day like the director of a movie. Who sits in your canvas sling chair? What story do you echo without knowing it? I talk a lot about my own stories. Don Quixote, the wise men who followed a star, a message to Garcia, the old man in the sea. What few people realize is that each of these stories revolves around a single theme. Unconditional commitment to an objective no one else can see. Dulcinea was important to no one but Quixote. The Star of Bethlehem was meaningless to everyone except the wise men. Garcia set out to find a general whose location no one knew. The old man kept fishing, although he had caught nothing for 84 days. Examine your own favorite characters. See what they have in common. Prepare to be impressed with what you learn about yourself. And if you are wise, you will allow that character to bring all the facets of your company into alignment. Roy H. Williams.
3: 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But Laura Spear Riley and Rob Boulay are going to appear on Shark Tank this Friday to present their idea to investors. We're talking prime time on ABC television nationwide. 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
5: How to reward customers for recommending you to their friends. The Monday Morning Memo for July 28, 2014. American retailers learned some interesting things last year. Although consumer confidence was higher during Christmas 2013 than it was during Christmas 2010, ShopperTrack tells us that in-store holiday foot traffic declined by almost half during those 3 years. But don't assume sales volume declined by half for those retailers, or that half their customers bought online. A 50% decline in foot traffic simply means that we're making half as many trips to the store. We no longer feel like we have to visit the store to learn what we need to know. A 2013 Harris poll reports that 46% of us have shopped a brick-and-mortar store for information, then gone online to find a better price. But that same Harris poll says that a far higher number of us, 69%, have done exactly the opposite. Researched online, then bought from a local brick and mortar. If the result of our online research is that we visit just one store instead of two, a 50% decline in foot traffic will be the direct result.
1: In many instances, customers have access to more information online than when talking to an in-store sales associate. Online reviews and price comparisons enable them to feel more confident in their buying decisions. Jeremy Bogaski, Forbes, February 12, 2014.
5: A 2013 McKinsey & Company report echoes those findings.
6: Our research shows that for the average consumer, peer recommendations carry 10 times more weight than recommendations from salespeople.
5: Of course you want your customers to recommend you to their friends. A friend has 10 times the influence of a salesperson. But before you get all excited about creating a rewards program for customers who send you their friends, please know that such schemes are almost always counterproductive. Here's an example of why. A client told me that a buddy of his invested in a particular company and said,
7: "It's going to skyrocket. I invested $250,000. You really ought to get in on this."
5: My client took his buddy's advice and likewise invested $250,000. My client would probably have recommended that investment to everyone in his inner circle, but a disturbing betrayal made any such recommendation impossible. As he handed over the check for his investment to the financial officer of the company, the man said,
8: "If you know anyone else who might want to invest, just keep in mind that we're paying 10% to whoever sends them in."
5: When my client realized that his buddy had made $25,000 by recommending the investment to him, he felt a lot less good about the investment, and a lot less good about the buddy. My client immediately knew that if he recommended the investment to any of his friends, they would be made the same offer that he had just been made. There's no way he was going to risk that. Let me say this plainly. If you try to bribe your customers, they'll think less of you. Friendship is built on trust. A friend makes a recommendation because they think it will be good for their friend. They don't do it to benefit themselves, and they certainly don't do it to benefit the company they're recommending. That wouldn't be a friend at all. That would be a salesman. To win the recommendations of customers, you must impress those customers with your performance. Focus your efforts on being consistently and truly remarkable. It's the most effective thing you can do. Word of mouth isn't new. It's as old as the human race. Friendship isn't new. Integrity isn't new. What's new is digital technology and the way it amplifies and accelerates everything you say. But if you look closely,
0: 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The amplification and acceleration of digital technology is not something you can directly control. The best you can do is try very hard to make sure your customers have good things to say. 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
12: Hi, this is Stephen Cherry for IEEE Spectrum's TechWise Conversations. In 1707, four British ships mistook the ironically named Scilly Islands, 30 miles east of Cornwall at the northern entrance to the English Channel, for Ushant off the coast of Brittany at the southern entrance to the English Channel. 1,400 men died. It was just one of thousands and thousands of wrecks caused by a ship's not knowing where it was. In the history of mankind, there has probably been no scientific and technological answer more sought after than the 60-year search to solve the longitude problem. The problem is this. To know where you are on Earth, you need to be able to define your position. Latitude, your position north or south of the equator, is as easy as knowing the length of the day. Longitude, your position east or west of the prime meridian, is a different thing entirely. In her 1995 surprise bestseller, Longitude, Dava Sobel says, "To learn one's longitude at sea, one needs to know what time it is aboard a ship and also the time at another place of known longitude at that very same moment." 7 years after the Scilly Islands disaster, an act of Parliament offered £20,000, £5 million today, or about $8 million, for, quote, a practical method of reliably ascertaining one's longitude at sea. Hundreds of scientists in England and Europe pursued it from two different directions, horology, or clockmaking, and astronomy. Over the course of six decades, the clockmakers, specifically John Harrison and his son, would eventually win most of the money. That's the story told in Sobel's book. The story of the astronomers has largely gone untold, until now. Next month, a new book with the title The Day the World Discovered the Sun will be published by Perseus Books. Its author, Mark Anderson, is my guest today. He's a freelance science and technology writer based in the decidedly inland town of Northampton, Massachusetts, and although he also writes for the likes of Wired, Discover, New Scientist, and Harper's, we're very pleased that he's on our masthead as a contributing editor. He joins us by phone. Mark, welcome to the podcast.
13: Thank you for having me, Stephen.
12: Mark, the title of the book refers to something with the rather racy name of the transit of Venus. What is it?
13: The planet Venus passes directly in front of the sun very infrequently, less than two times per century. But when it does happen, it happens in pairs, separated by 8 years generally. So it turns out that it provides the perfect measuring stick for the entire solar system. You can essentially triangulate the distance to the sun using Kepler's laws and a little bit of creative geometry. And that number was really important in science, and it turns out to be highly relevant to this, to this tremendously troubling problem of longitude and navigation at sea.
12: Yeah, so these really are erratic events. There were two in the 1760s, but the next one wouldn't be for over 100 years. And we have two in the space of a decade as well, 2004, and there's one coming up in June. But after that, there isn't another one until 2017 again.
13: Yeah, 2117. Yeah, June 5th is the last Venus transit of this very young century.
12: Tell us how exactly it figures into the longitude problem.
13: The background is that Venus transit was something that Edmund Halley, he was Halley's Comet fame, realized that this essential number in astronomy, and astronomy was the exact science of the 18th century, but this essential number in astronomy that nobody had a clue how to really get a good fix on, he realized, well, when Venus passes in front of the sun next, that will be our measuring stick. And Venus transit takes about 5 or 6 hours, and you've got to measure it down to the second. to get a really good number. He said that you can get it to 99.2% accuracy. It turns out that the second time around in 1769, people were able to do that. How does it relate to navigation? Well, turns out that the short answer is they're basically two parts of a larger issue. Astronomy was, in the 18th century, the solution to the longitude problem. The longitude problem ultimately ended up being solved by the chronometer, by the John Harrison story, you know, the spring round clock. But that was so expensive and so inaccessible, you know, technologically in the 18th century that people just couldn't do it cost effectively. So what they had to do instead was to figure out, to make really exact predictions of where the moon would be at any given time, at any given day, throughout a year. And so these Venus transit expeditions proved to be the perfect testing grounds for these fledgling technologies and techniques.
12: Yeah, so among other things, they really wanted to know the exact size of the Earth as well as the distance to the sun. And I guess the key to that was taking measurements from various points on the globe, especially at the equator and then as far north as possible?
13: That's right.
12: So it turns out that I lost count, but maybe as many as six different countries sent out expeditions. Let's start with the 1761 transit. Who went where and why?
13: Who went where and why? Well, the number is big. It's more than 100 people reported into either the Royal Society or its equivalent in Paris. So you have a lot to choose from, but for the 1761, there are two transits. There was one in 1761 and then one in 1769. And the way it worked out was that the 1761 transit was basically just kind of the rough draft. People figured out how they had to do it right, but they weren't quite able to get it all coordinated. So the 1769, June 3rd, 1769, is the day of the book, the day the world discovered the sun. So in 1761, the French sent a high-profile mission into Siberia, because that was predicted to be one of the best places in the world to see it. Mason and Dixon, crucially, were not Mason and Dixon before the 1761 Venus transit. They were paired together by the Royal Society to go and observe at another location in the Indian Ocean. They never made it to the Indian Ocean because their ship was attacked. England was at war at the time. But they did make it to South Africa, and they did such a tremendous job observing the transit from South Africa that when they got home, the Royal Society said, hey, we want you, you guys did such a great job, we want you to settle a border dispute between Pennsylvania and Maryland.
12: Yeah, and we're actually going to have a follow-up, I think, later this week about the Mason-Dixon line itself, because there's some interesting technology there. So this 1761 set of expeditions was you know, in large part a bust, I guess. There was an expedition that the French sent to India, and they spent months and months trying to get there, and then when they finally did, the colony that they were going to take the measurements from was taken over by the British, and they could do nothing. So they didn't get all the measurements that they needed. I shouldn't call it a bust, I guess, but it wasn't a complete success. But fortunately, there would be another Venus transit in a mere 8 years. Tell us about the 1769 expeditions.
13: Well, it became kind of the big science project of the age. We're used to today, you know, these big things like the Large Hadron Collider and the Genome Project and the Hubble Space Telescope, where you get, you know, this massive international collaboration across borders, across fields. That was obviously entirely new to the world in the 1760s, and this really was the first, you know, full-fledged big science project in history. And there was a group of astronomers in Paris ended up coordinating it, and it was quite an undertaking. You look at the literature of the time, and I've told my story. I mean, it's important to say that the day the world discovered the sun is, first and foremost, it's a human story of just incredible adventure, of these people who are risking everything to go to the ends of the earth to find the sun. You know, I do want to say that while we're talking about the science and the technology angle, the book, too, is we're always trying to keep the story right up at the forefront and just tell the adventure. But about the 1769 expedition, the French, the British, the Austrians, and the Russians, the Swedes, the Danes, those were some of the major players who were sending their own or collaborating, and the Spanish too, who were collaborating or sending their own expeditions to various places. There ended up being more than 120 observations that were reported to the major scientific societies. We tell the story of three. We wanted to get the stories that did the most important science, that had the most interesting characters, and had the best sort of stories to tell, and it turns out that you can tick all those boxes for these three major expeditions. One was Captain Cook, and just like Mason and Dixon, he became a household name because he was sent out on a Venus transit observing mission. Captain Cook went to Tahiti. A joint French and Spanish expedition went to the far end of New Spain, present-day Mexico, in the Baja Peninsula. And a Austrian/Hungarian astronomer, a Jesuit priest with the unlikely name of Hell, Father Hell, went to, at the invitation of the King of Denmark, went to above the Arctic Circle to one of the northernmost towns in Norway, Vardo. And so his expedition went there. And so we're telling these stories kind of in parallel as they all unfold, and everybody, you know, encounters these a lot of surprises along the way.
12: Yeah, there's some really wild stuff here. The French going to Baja California traveled thousands and thousands of miles, and then took almost a month just to cross a 300-mile Gulf, only to arrive at a place rife with epidemics. And this is the guy who 8 years earlier had traveled through the Siberian winter and spring to make those measurements. And that, as you say, that's just like one third of the story. The Danish king turned out to be this like 20-something genius who, you know, had like dementia. The stories just go on and on. It's really kind of crazy, and we'll come back to that in a minute. But this was really kind of an insane decade anyway, the 1760s. It was also the sort of the decisive decade for the clockmakers, wasn't it?
13: It sure was, yeah. The story of longitude really figures so prominently into the story of the Venus transit that I was astonished that nobody had really ever connected those dots before. There are many, many books on the history of the Venus transit, and they're very good. They tell the, you know, a number of them are very good. They tell the science, they tell the technology, they tell us, you know, who were the key scientists who did all this. But my agent, and actually my wife, asked a really important question early on that initially I was not able to provide a good answer to. In one word, why? Like, why did so many people care so much? And crucially, why did people who weren't scientists, namely kings, like King George III, why did they write such big checks? This is not motivated, certainly, however much we love the Age of Enlightenment and love to imagine that everybody just cared about enlightenment and learning and all that stuff, there was still, you know, a bottom line. And what I discovered is that navigation was the essential part of the story. And so anyway, people are perfecting clocks, and John Harrison, he made some of his most important sort of leaps forward in the 1760s in developing his own technology. So it's really quite a race that's going on behind the scenes concerning navigation and these two competing methods, namely astronomy, you know, navigating by the moon and navigating by clocks, at the same time that people are racing around the world to try to, you know, make the June 3rd, 1769 deadline.
12: Yeah, so it was a lot of money, and there was this sort of practical angle to it, as well as the pure science, just as we see in, you know, as you say, big science projects today. So do you think these kings and emperors and empresses got their money's worth?
13: Absolutely. I think the Venus transit expeditions are a perfect case study of the importance of investment in primary research. First of all, just look at Captain Cook alone. You know, his first voyage in 1768 to 1771, not only did he go to Tahiti, but, I mean, in a sense, he really kind of opened up much of the Pacific to exploration. Not that other people hadn't ventured there before, but he was the first mariner not to lose anybody to scurvy. Now, people died of other things along the way, but scurvy was an incredibly big deal. There were ships at the time that staffed half again or twice again as many crew as they needed because they expected to lose that many people to scurvy. And Cook cracked that code, too. But as I said, it was also a crucial testing grounds for these sort of lunar navigation techniques, which became the standard throughout the 18th century. It was the way that most people navigated, and reliably so. And so, you know, the Age of Empire, you know, sort of one of the footnotes to the Age of Empire in the 18th century, in 1700s and into the early 19th century, you know, is this quiet little story of the Nautical Almanac, which was its whole birth, the first Nautical Almanac. It was an annual production, and it came out once a year, and it's been published ever since from Greenwich, England. It was the centerpiece in longitude and in navigation for a long time, for generations. And it remained, you know, the essential sort of backup for when the clocks didn't work, even in the 19th century.
12: And I guess it took another 30, 40, 50 years before clocks would be reliable and inexpensive enough to become the main method of calculating longitude. So these almanacs, which I guess use the configurations of the moons of Jupiter to actually tell the time, were the main method. And so but that kind of was independent of this business of knowing the distance between the Earth and the Sun. And so I'm kind of curious whether the transits of Venus really, they certainly inspired a number of things. For example, Cook, who opened up, as you say, the South Pacific, like Australia had not yet been discovered yet. But with these transit of Venus expeditions, did everyone get their money's worth out of them?
13: I mean, I think the short answer is yes, because you look at the science and technology that came out of it, that, essentially perfecting navigation at sea, it's not just Captain Cook who did it. I mean, Jean-Baptiste Chappe, one of my main characters, he's a French explorer who goes to the Baja Peninsula. Now, he did a lot of the testing of the French techniques of navigation at sea, both by clock and, by the lunar method. And so he helped to crack the code for the French as well. Interestingly, you look at the world's first instantaneous information network. That was the visual telegraph system that was set up in the early 19th century. It relayed the results of the Napoleonic Wars, of various battles and things like that. There were hundreds of stations posted around Europe, and it spanned thousands and thousands of miles across Europe. It was essentially a network of sort of semaphore stations. And so someone could send a message in Paris, and it could be received in Geneva in relatively short order, certainly much faster than a horse could carry it. Well, these visual telegraph systems were invented by Jean-Baptiste Chappe d'Auderoche's nephew. And his nephew, as he reports in his own memoirs, he says that the reason that he turned to science and technology, the reason that he did all the inventing that he did, was because of the inspiration of his uncle. So it's one of those knock-on effects, one of those law of unintended consequences that sometimes come up that you can never predict these things, but there are a number of examples beyond that I get into in the epilogue of my book, where just knowing, the quest to find this number is almost as important as the actual science itself.
12: Very good. Mark, this book, we already alluded to this, has more ups and downs than the Alps. Besides ambitious astronomers and fortune-seeking horologists, it's got murderous banditos in New Spain, suspicious Russian villagers, native Tahitian women trading views of their breasts for anything made of iron, and at least two actually mad, as in insane, European kings. Did you know when you went into this research what a wild ride the story would be?
13: I had a hunch, but I had no idea it was going to be this much fun.
12: Very good. David Sobel's book kicked off an entire trend of books about natural phenomena with one-word titles. Two of my personal favorites were Coal and Salt, not to be confused with the Angelina Jolie movie of the same name. I think you missed a bet having a title that has so many words in it. Maybe just Venus or Transit would do better. But anyway, I wish you great success with a great book.
13: Thank you so much, Stephen. I appreciate it. I love the podcast. I'm glad to be a guest here today.
12: We've been speaking with freelance science writer Mark Anderson about his new book, The Day the World Discovered the Sun, about the greatest tech contest ever, the Longitude Prize, and what we might learn from it today. For IEEE Spectrum's TechWise Conversations, I'm Stephen Cherry.
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14: From Feature Story News, I'm Rebecca Bunsen in Mumbai. The US and Iran have both launched fresh strikes as ceasefire negotiations have stalled. Iran has stopped communicating with mediators about extending a ceasefire in the war with the United States and Israel, according to reports from two semi-official Iranian news agencies on Tuesday. The breakdown came after U.S. Secretary of State Marco Rubio testified before lawmakers on Capitol Hill on Tuesday, laying out the Trump administration's conditions for a deal with Tehran. Tony Waterman reports.
15: Rubio said that reopening the Strait of Hormuz is the number one condition to moving these talks into phase two, which would really focus on Iran's nuclear program. And he talked about how the U.S. is not offering Iran sanctions relief just for reopening that vital waterway, even though this is something that Iran is demanding in these negotiations. Rubio saying that Tehran needs to meet conditions on its nuclear program, in particular, agreeing to negotiate long-term limitations on uranium enrichment.
14: Fighting continued in southern Lebanon on Tuesday, despite U.S. President Donald Trump's claim that he brokered a halt to hostilities, with Israeli Prime Minister Benjamin Netanyahu vowing to keep striking southern Lebanon and Israel's defense minister denying any ceasefire is in place.

0: Tensions rose for a third day running on Wednesday as fresh hostilities flared in the Middle East. Meanwhile, stock markets climbed to record highs in Taiwan and Japan as the AI-powered rally continues, as Laura Westbrook reports from Hong Kong.
1: US President Donald Trump remains optimistic that the US can reach an interim peace deal soon. He disputes Iranian state media reports that said talks with Washington had been suspended over the fighting in Lebanon. Still, the uncertainty about a peace deal is pushing up oil prices. But Asian stocks extended their rally, fueled by the tech sector and AI demand. Japan's Nikkei 225 index soaring up more than 2% at one stage, helped by chip makers, while Taipei was also up thanks to strong gains in TSMC. But Hong Kong remained the outlier, retreating, and Seoul was closed for a holiday. Experts say equity markets are taking their cues from the technology sector rather than the geopolitical headlines. Laura Westbrook, Hong Kong.
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2: With FSN Spotlight, I'm Simon Marks, hearing today from a foreign policy veteran who has been wondering what kind of world will exist if the current rules-based order has largely been ruptured. Mark Leonard is the director of the European Council on Foreign Relations. His new book, Surviving Chaos, questions the widely held view that China is seeking to supplant the United States as the world's major power.
3: We often make the mistake of imagining that they want to create a Sino-centric system like the US world order, which has dominated the last eight decades. If you listen more carefully to what President Xi Jinping and other people in the Chinese leadership are saying, their starting point is very, very different. Whereas in the West, people talk endlessly about preserving order, about the rules-based order, the liberal international order. The key phrase that Xi Jinping uses more than almost anything else when he talks about global situation is great changes unseen in a century. What he means is that the world is going to go through convulsive, disruptive changes. From his perspective, the goal is to put China in a place where it can both survive those changes and to benefit from them.
2: He spoke to Foreign Policy magazine, arguing there's a distinction between architects like the US and Europe seeking to impose blueprints on others, and artisans like China, who are more focused on repurposing relationships that currently exist. With FSN Spotlight, I'm Simon Marks.
0: Here's the main news again. The US and Iran have both launched fresh strikes as ceasefire negotiations have stalled. Fighting continues in southern Lebanon, despite US President Donald Trump's claim that he brokered a halt to hostilities, with Israel's defense minister denying any ceasefire is in place. Oil prices rose for a third day running on Wednesday as fresh hostilities flared in the Middle East. And that is the latest feature story news. Rebecca Bunden reporting.
4: Ranger Station, Ranger speaking.
5: Yeah, hi. I'd like to report a bear sighting.
4: Location?
5: In the forest, near the side of the road.
4: No need for alarm, sir. The forest is where bears live.
5: But this was no ordinary bear.
4: No ordinary bear?
5: Yeah, one second I'm having a smoke taken in the view. Next thing I know, I am face to face with Smokey Bear.
4: Let me guess, Smokey had a tip for you.
5: He did. 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
5: Good point.
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10: 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I mean, you can imagine that in a lab, a chemist can kind of assemble carbon atoms in the shape of a soccer ball. But here we find an environment where Mother Nature does pretty much the same thing all of her own.
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0: To astronomer Jan Camille of the University of Western Ontario, and this is Earth Sky's Clear Voices for Science. Dr. Camille is talking about the largest molecule yet found in space. It's C60, made of 60 carbon atoms, also called a buckyball or fullerene for Buckminster Fuller, whose geodesic domes it resembles. This type of molecule is known in the lab, but only rarely found in nature. Dr. Camille and his team identified the complex type of molecule in space near a planetary nebula or site of expanding gases surrounding an aging star. Dr. Camille first reported his discovery in summer of 2010 in the journal Science. He spoke with Earth Sky's Beth Lebwohl.
1: So you discovered the largest molecule ever found in space. Can you tell us about what you discovered and how and where you found it? Were you looking for this molecule?
2: One of my colleagues is an expert on planetary nebula, and so he researches planetary nebula, and he was actually looking through a whole set of observations of planetary nebula with the Spitzer Space Telescope. The Spitzer Space Telescope is a very sensitive infrared telescope, which is a wavelength range that we cannot study from Earth because the atmosphere blocks pretty much all infrared light that we could receive from stars. And so he discovered this very peculiar spectrum. He noticed that it was very strange. It was unlike anything that he had ever seen before. So he wanted to know what it was, but he couldn't immediately figure it out, and so he asked for some help. And in that process, I happened to be aware and familiar with previous searches for these large molecules, these buckyballs. And so immediately I recognized that those observations looked very much like what I would expect for these buckyballs in terms of their infrared spectrum. And then I spent a couple of weeks trying to prove it, and I was successful at that. So,
1: can you tell us more about the physical nature of what you discovered? What is a buckyball?
2: Okay. Buckyballs are these molecules, these microscopic particles made completely out of carbon. And their skeleton, the way they are arranged, is such is a pattern of hexagons and pentagons, and is a bit round shape. So it looks pretty much exactly the same as one of these black and white soccer balls in terms of the structure, but then on a microscopic scale. And so they're completely made of carbon, and so they are called one of the allotropes of carbon, which basically means it's not graphite, it's not diamond, but it's a whole structure on its own.
1: Why is that a big deal? How is this discovery important to science, and how can it be used to advance science?
2: Well, first of all, the interesting thing is that there's some coincidences that have been going on before that kind of led to this whole field. First of all, these buckyballs were not known. It was a form of carbon that was not known to exist on Earth until 1985, when these buckyballs were discovered in laboratory experiments on Earth. And they were actually discovered as a side product for experiments that were actually trying out to simulate conditions in space around so-called carbon stars. Those are old giant stars that have a lot of carbon in their atmospheres. And so scientists wanted to actually prove that in that sort of environment, it is actually fairly easy to make a totally different type of molecules or substances. In this case, that would be carbon chains. And in the process, serendipitously, they discovered that this sort of experiments also resulted in the production of large amounts of these buckyballs. And so that was the discovery of buckyballs. And since then, there's been an entirely new research field that built upon the properties of these buckyballs, because they have very unique physical and chemical and electrical properties. And they have lots of derivatives, such as, for instance, the carbon nanotubes. And so the whole field of nanotechnology on Earth was actually triggered by the discovery of these buckyballs. And they do play a big role in that whole field of nanotechnology. For instance, the carbon nanotubes are probably the best known form. It's pretty much the same sort of carbon structure. It looks a bit like chicken wire that you roll up in a cylindrical form. And they are lightweight and they are extremely strong. And so they are being used as very strong materials in the field of nanotechnology. So nanomaterials, for instance.
1: What role might these buckyball molecules have played in creating human beings or our world or our planet?
2: It's very hard to actually quantify it right now, but basically the idea that I think a lot of astronomers have these days is that if you bring to the early Earth already a whole mixture of somewhat complex molecules, then you can actually kickstart the formation of life. If life needs a whole array of molecules, of which some are simple and others are fairly complex, if you all have to make those from, say, the early soup of oceans and volcanoes and atmospheric gases on Earth, that might actually take a long time and might be very difficult. But if you can somehow provide seed materials in terms of these complex molecules to the early Earth, that might actually help kickstart the formation of life on Earth and therefore maybe also on other planets.
1: I one thing that I'm hearing you say is complex molecules. Are these somehow, are most molecules on Earth and the universe somehow much, much simpler than these?
2: Oh, absolutely. Most molecules have, first of all, only a limited number of atoms. One of the most common molecules, for instance, is carbon monoxide. That's most common in space, that is, or apart from molecular hydrogen, is carbon monoxide. And that's just one carbon atom and one oxygen atom. And they just have a bond together, and that's it. Water has three molecules. So most of the molecules that we know of, certainly the largest by mass, are all fairly simple molecules, just a few atoms and a few bonds. And when we say complex, in this case, what we refer to is a fairly large number of atoms. One of the two that we found has 60 carbon atoms. We also found the C70 variant, which has 70 carbon atoms. And the largest molecule that most people, that was detected in space so far, had about 13 carbon atoms. So it's a jump from about 13, which is already a fairly complex thing, to 60 and 70 carbon atoms now.
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7: This week, we head to the UK countryside for some healing. Taking us there is Brian Clegg.
8: The town of Epsom in the English county Surrey is probably best known for its racecourse, but it's also a town with mineral springs and gives its name to a particular substance extracted from them, known as Epsom salts. This is a hydrated form of magnesium sulfate, where the basic MgSO4 gains 7 water molecules to form epsomite, or magnesium sulfate heptahydrate. According to tradition, Epsom's healing waters were first discovered in the early 17th century by a local villager, Henry Wicker, who found a natural spring on Epsom Common to water his cattle on a particularly dry summer. His cattle wouldn't drink the water, but Wicker decided the strong mineral taste of the spring would give Epsom a spa. The salts were named in 1695 by one Nehemiah Grew, who was granted a royal patent for the making of his bitter purging salts. But he may not have been the first to produce them, as a local chemist, Francis Moult, claimed to have been manufacturing the salts for years. What was initially seen as something to produce a purgative drink was soon found to have more pleasant uses. The best-known laboratory function of magnesium sulfate has a strange echo of those purgative origins. This is pure magnesium sulfate without any attached water molecules, and hence anhydrous. This form of the compound will rapidly grab any nearby water molecules. In damp air, the white powder rapidly deliquesces. for what may seem a disadvantage, proved very useful to organic chemists. Many organic compounds are contaminated with water when they're first produced. This water has to be removed to end up with a pure sample, and separating two mixed liquids is not always easy. The answer is often to add a drying agent, typically a solid that absorbs or reacts with the water, removing it from the mix. The solid is then allowed to settle out, taking the water with it. And one of the best drying agents around is magnesium sulfate. With each magnesium ion able to hold on to seven water molecules, it has a high capacity to extract water and it works quickly and effectively. The only potential problem is that magnesium is a strong Lewis acid, making magnesium sulfate reactive with some organic compounds. Nowadays, few of us are inclined to take doses of Epsom salts for our health, but the hydrated form of magnesium sulfate has proved much more versatile than a mechanism for making spring water taste foul. Perhaps the best known use is in the bath. Epsom salts frequently form a component of bath salts, where they're supposed to make for a relaxing soak. And surprisingly, they could also have health benefits. Magnesium is an important trace element, which plays a role as an electrolyte regulating enzymes in the body, but it appears to be deficient in many Western diets. It might seem unlikely that this deficiency could be helped out by having a long soak, but research at the University of Birmingham has shown that regular bathing in Epsom salts increased levels of magnesium by about 40% in the blood and around 100% in the urine, suggesting that Epsom baths really do provide benefit. There is also an uptake of sulfates in the process, which are thought to lessen discomfort in those suffering from rheumatoid arthritis and muscle pains. So bathing in Epsom salts seems to be a relatively rare case where a traditional treatment is more than a placebo. Magnesium sulfate has also proved effective in the garden to top up low magnesium levels, which can stunt the growth of plants like tomatoes, roses and peppers. In general, magnesium is important in horticulture, both in supporting seed germination and in the production of chlorophyll and fruit. Epsom salts are not the only type of hydrated magnesium sulfate. It also forms hydrates with 1, 2, 5, 6 and even 11 water molecules. Kieserite, which has a single water molecule for each magnesium ion, is the next best known example. This is a naturally occurring mineral found in deep deposits, primarily in Germany. It is unstable in damp air, converting easily to more hydrated forms. There's evidence of kieserite and other magnesium sulfate hydrates on Mars, which some believe would be a potential source of water for any future colonisation of the planet. One of magnesium sulfate's less well-known properties is as a sound absorber in the sea. Pure water does absorb some sound, but two relatively scarce compounds have the biggest effect of converting the acoustic energy into heat. The two are magnesium sulfate and boric acid, with the magnesium sulfate dominating at all but very low frequencies. It is possible to manufacture Epsom salts by reacting sulfuric acid with magnesium carbonate or magnesium oxide, but they are usually obtained from natural deposits, while the anhydrous drying agent used in labs across the world is produced by heating hydrated forms. Industrially, magnesium sulfate is electrolyzed with a copper anode to produce copper sulfate, and is employed in small quantities in producing beer to adjust the brewing process. Epsom salts have proved remarkably robust as a treatment for aches and pains, and though Bath and Tunbridge Wells soon eclipsed Epsom as fashionable spa towns for English gentlefolk, for organic chemists, the drying properties of magnesium sulfate mean that it's still one of the best ways to take the waters.
7: Science writer Brian Clegg there with the salty chemistry of magnesium sulfate. Now, next week, Brian returns, but things get bitter.
8: Its claim to fame is simple, unpleasant, but valuable. Denatonium benzoate is the most bitter substance yet discovered. This unreactive, colourless, odourless compound was first produced accidentally in 1958 by Scottish pharmaceutical manufacturer T&H Smith. It was soon discovered that just a few parts per million of denatonium benzoate were enough for this aggressively unpleasant compound to render a substance distasteful to humans.
7: And discover the chemistry behind this in next week's Chemistry in Its Element. Until then, thank you for listening. I'm Meera Senthilingam.
6: 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There are more compounds that count on our website at chemistryworld.org/compounds.
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5: I'm Dr. Anthony Lizowitz, and this is Climate Connections. Power outages can be especially dangerous for people with disabilities. 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
5: Yet Aaron Taylor of the nonprofit Upstream Access says the overwhelming majority of people with disabilities that her group surveyed said they did not have backup power they could use in an emergency.
10: At the tone, we've reached the top of the hour. 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
11: The following is not a paid political commercial because it makes way too much sense to be a paid political commercial. Hi, this is Dave Zanotti. Let's talk on the public square. Of course, we'd never issue a paid political commercial or anything remotely close to it, like endorsing a candidate here on the public square. We focus on issues and ideas. Candidates can make their own cases. But one thing we will say loud and clear, electing Donald Trump or reelecting Joe Biden, electing a president alone will not solve our problems. The reason is because America was not designed as a presidential dictatorship. Presidents are not allowed to enact laws from the White House. Executive orders masquerading as laws are always wrong, no matter what president is issuing them. The answer to fixing America's problems is electing a Congress willing to take on those problems. Only Congress has the legal right to pass laws. Only Congress has control over the federal budget. Only Congress can confirm judges to the federal bench. I know we sound like a broken record on this one. For those unfamiliar with vinyl, that is when a record player needle hits a nick in the vinyl track and skips back and plays the same part of the song over and over and over again. Yep, that's us. Congress is the only way out of the mess America is in. Restoring a constitutional Congress, that's what matters first and foremost in this coming election and in every election. The proceeding was not a paid political commercial. It was, however, quite constitutional. To learn more, and we'd love to help, please visit us at thepublicsquare.com. That's thepublicsquare.com. This is Dave Zanotti. 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
12: 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I'm Rob Rosenthal. There's a lot of ways to find a story, and I think Matt Swenson may win the award for having the most unique approach among Salt radio students. He put up posters. When Matt was at Salt in the fall of 2007, he was interested in producing a story on insomniacs. Well, how do you find insomniacs? Well, you tack up posters all over Portland. That's what Matt did anyway. And those posters said, sleeping disorder? Insomnia? Give me a call. In less than a day, Matt had half a dozen phone calls from people really struggling from a lack of sleep. Like, literally struggling on the phone because they've been up all night and called Matt during the day. And Matt said he had some pretty interesting phone calls from some very tired people. The most interesting and talkative person he spoke to was Michael White. Here's his story, Insomnia, by Matt Swenson.
13: Hi, this is Mike White, 54-year-old male Caucasian with insomnia. It's bothered me all of my life. I think if somebody said, what's the one thing you want out of life? I think I might say, a good night's sleep.
14: Now that I'm gone, I tell you don't smoke.
13: Well, it's 5:41. Not much going on. Watch some TV. wanted to make something to eat, but I had no appetite whatsoever. And that, I'm sure, is one of the results of being an insomniac. Actually, when I do get up around 2 o'clock or so, sometimes 3, I'm pretty numb. I just go through the motions. I shower, I shave, I get something to eat. It's just a feeling that nothing you do is going to affect life as I know it. It's going to be the same thing over and over and over. Depending upon how much sleep I have or don't sleep, I'll hear voices. And sometimes I'm hearing the voices, and they're coming directly from the TV. You might say, oh, well, of course, that's why it's TV. Of course there's voices coming from it. Not when they're talking directly to me and they know my first name. I'm cognizant enough to know that I am stuck in limbo here between reality and insomnia. Part of my brain is in bed. The other part of mine is getting done the things that I need to get done. And I wake up and for whatever reason think it's Tuesday, or maybe it's Sunday. You know, because of my sleeping disorder, I'll miss a day or skip one. And sometimes it's hard keeping track. Okay, I wear a pair of black Dockers, some black suede comfort mocks, and I wear a white shirt with a red bow tie and then a black vest. And I could do without the bow tie. In fact, the other day I was standing waiting for the bus right out front here, and I had my bow tie on, and this guy is coming towards me, and he goes, "Whoa, hey, look at the fancy bow tie. Nice tie, man." And I just said, "Don't you wish you had one?" I enjoy myself at work. It's not really a chore. When you go in to open, you have to put the popcorn in the bins, ice in the ice machine. And when I have somebody come up and they ask for the topping, but it's butter-flavored topping on their popcorn. It has as much to do with butter as George Bush does telling the truth. It just doesn't happen. And most people know that it's not butter and that it's killing them. But they don't care because when they're at the movies, it's all magic. That's what I was when I was running the movies, the projector. On a good day, I was a magician. You know, I brought magic into people's lives. The movies. And now I'm just there to enhance the movie-going experience. Just to be a nice guy, serving up their food, keep my mouth shut, which I don't have a problem with. Okay. Let's see. This is the living room, and it's the insomnia started when I was probably 16. I was having hard times getting to sleep, and I started drinking because drinking would put me to sleep. I didn't know at that time just what booze was going to do. I found out. This went on. I would try to get to sleep by just about anything that I could, and for some reason I liked depressants. Tylenol, Seconal, anything at all. I wasn't so much that I enjoyed them. I was able to get to sleep. And I always, and to this day, still feel when I get up that I haven't gotten enough sleep. I don't know why, but Angel. Yes, little girl. Oh, I love my cats. Yep, they're the best. One thing I don't do anymore, even if I'm in my deepest depression, is that I don't try to answer the question, what is the meaning of my life? I've hit the answer, I think, and it works for me, and it's just so terribly simple. And that is... go down to Commercial Street and walk to the Main Street Pier and then sit there and watch the sun come up. That pretty much sums it up for me. The meaning of life. And in a drunken insomniac's living room.
12: That was Insomnia, produced by Matt Swenson in the fall of 2007. And by the way, Michael found Matt's poster at 3 o'clock in the morning. Of course, right? Here's a little bit about Matt. Matt graduated from SALT and finished his degree at Wheaton College, and now he's living back home in Jakarta, Indonesia. Matt says he's working for Al Jazeera and doing some freelance work for Asia Calling. SALTcast is the program with the backstory to great radio storytelling. How have you found some hard-to-get stories? Got any clever tricks up your sleeve? 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I'm Rob Rosenthal. 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

0: Today is June 3rd on Tidbits in Time, a mulligan day. Stay with me to hear about a monetary system with insane inflation numbers. We'll talk about the first inhabitant of the White House, Ransom Olds steals Ford's thunder, and we'll introduce you to the guy who developed the lowly screw. All that plus, more than deja vu, it's National Repeat Day.
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0: So if you need a do-over, take it. Tidbits in Time is next, so don't touch that dial. It was on June 3, 1946, that the government of Hungary issued the 100 quintillion pengo note to help deal with inflation. Throughout history, governments always spend more than they take in, pile up massive debts, and then try to inflate their way out, inevitably causing a currency default. At this rate, how soon do you think the U.S. will follow the path recently forged by Greece and the euro by spending herself into oblivion? June 3, 1800, President John Adams arrived in the new capital city, Washington, D.C., for the first time. The White House was months from completion. But the morning after moving in, he wrote his wife saying, "I pray heaven to bestow the best of blessings on this house and on all that shall hereafter inhabit it. May none but honest and wise men ever rule under this roof." This sentiment would later be carved into the mantle in the state dining room. It was on June 3, 1864 that Ransom Eli Olds was born in Geneva, Ohio. Yes, the Oldsmobile guy who later sold to GM. Olds is well known as a pioneer in the automobile industry, but one thing you probably don't know is that he invented the assembly line to speed up manufacturing. Most people, when you ask them, believe the myth crediting Henry Ford with originating that idea, and Ford did add important enhancements, but Ransom Olds actually pioneered the method. June 3, 1856, Cullen Whipple patented a machine for making metal screws. Essentially, a screw is just an inclined plane wrapped around a nail. Whipple was the first to put a gimlet point on what had previously been a blunt-ended screw, and wood screws' design would change very little in the 100 years thereafter. Prior to the use of screws, fasteners were mostly adhesives, nails, and dowels. In modern medicine, we've progressed to biodegradable interference screws and dissolvable screws. June 3rd, 2020, today is National Repeat Day. Today is National Repeat Day. The world of fiction takes a good stab at this idea in the movie Groundhog Day, where a weatherman relives the same day over and over and over. In the book Harry Potter and the Prisoner of Azkaban, Hermione Granger uses a time-turner device. A similar plot device was used in television series such as Lost, Star Trek, The Twilight Zone, and has become a well-known science fiction trope. For your very own email print version of Tidbits in Time, showing up every day for free in your inbox, just send a request to adrian@tidbitsintime.com. That's adrian@tidbitsintime.com. For Tidbits in Time, this has been Gene Vann.
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3: Hi there, I'm Thane Maynard. When you see a flying fish, chances are, given its large wing fins, that your first assumption would be that it's a bird. Once they take to the air, they can flap and glide for nearly 200 meters, the length of about 2 football fields. There are about 40 species of flying fish, and with speciation comes morphological differences. The two-wingers variety have 2 well-built pectoral or side fins that provide them with lift that they need to fly. On the other hand, the four-wingers not only use their strong pectoral fins, but also tap into the power of their pelvic or bottom fins. However, the fin that makes the real difference is the tail, which is similar to a rudder on a boat, and it helps steer the flying fish during flight. How they remain in the air can be understood by looking at their anatomy. Flying fish have a rigid frame, streamlined bodies, a reinforced spinal cord, a large cumulative fin surface area, and lower body weight. These are all characteristics that allow the fish to stay in flight due to drag reduction, something that airplane gliders based their design on in the 1930s.
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6: On today's broadcast, the day before the June 3rd local elections, the Democratic Party points to the successes of the Lee Jae-myung administration in its appeals to voters, while the main opposition People Power Party urges voters to judge the administration at the ballot box. Police, fire authorities, forensic experts, and the Labor Ministry jointly launch an inspection at the site of a deadly explosion at a Hanwha Aerospace plant. And South Korea and United States launch their first round of formal negotiations to implement the security agreement reached between their leaders at last year's summit. This is KBS World Radio News. I'm Daniel Che. On the eve of the local elections, rival parties have made their final push to mobilize voters, urging them to head to the polls on Wednesday. On Tuesday, the ruling Democratic Party argued that voters should back its candidates to help support President Lee Jae-myung's administration, while the main opposition People Power Party urged voters to use their ballots to hold what it called an arrogant government accountable. Eileen Cahill has more.
5: On the final day of the official campaign period for the local elections, the Democratic Party highlighted the successes of the Lee Jae-myung administration and called on voters to strengthen the ruling camp's hand so the administration's initiatives can move forward. During a floor leadership meeting at the National Assembly on Tuesday, Democratic Party floor leader Han Byung-do also compared this year's elections to last year's presidential race.
7: Last year's presidential election was more desperate than ever to end the insurrection, restore democracy, and protect the constitutional order. And tomorrow, exactly 1 year later, is June 3rd local election day. I feel as earnest and desperate as I did a year ago. This is because the Lee Jae-myung government must succeed. We must provide solid support for the momentum of state affairs.
5: People Power Party intensified its appeals to voters through a series of public statements from its leadership, urging voters to deliver their verdict against the government at the ballot box. In a statement at the party's headquarters in Seoul, Party Chairman Jang Dong-hyuk said the election will profoundly impact voters' lives and determine the future of the nation.
7: Lee Jae-myung has nothing to fear now that he has taken control of the judiciary and the media with the government and parliament in his hands. If local governments are also handed over, Lee's arrogance will cross the last red line. South Korea will be a country for Lee Jae-myung. My house, my property, and my salary will be taken away and my freedom ruthlessly deprived.
5: Meanwhile, Seoul's mayoral candidates plan to continue campaigning across the capital until midnight, when the official election campaign period comes to an end. Eileen Cahill, KBS World Radio News.
6: South Korea's three major terrestrial broadcasters, KBS, MBC, and SBS, will conduct a joint exit poll to forecast the outcome of Wednesday's nationwide local elections. The survey will be carried out by the Korea Election Pool, a joint election forecasting committee formed by the three broadcasters, with results to be released through their election coverage as soon as voting ends at 6 p.m. on Wednesday. KBS World will provide prompt coverage of the exit poll results on its website, world.kbs.co.kr, as well as through KBS World Radio News and Korea 24. On election day, the Korea Election Pool plans to conduct exit polls at 595 polling stations nationwide and will also carry out a telephone survey of 28,500 voters to estimate the preferences of those who cast ballots during the early voting period. Voting in the local elections will take place from 6 a.m. to 6 p.m. on Wednesday after 2 days of early voting Friday and Saturday.
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Police, fire authorities, forensic experts, and the Labor Ministry jointly launched an on-site inspection at a Hanwha Aerospace plant in the central city of Daejeon, where an explosion on Monday killed five workers and injured two others. The inspection, which started at 10 a.m. Tuesday, is expected to focus on the current state of the site where a fire broke out and the probable point of ignition. Hanwha Aerospace has said the workers were in the process of cleaning gunpowder residue off of equipment at the time of the explosion. Families of the victims are also present during the inspection after their genetic samples were submitted to the National Forensic Service on Monday for DNA matching to identify the victims. Autopsies were scheduled for Tuesday. South Korea and the United States have wrapped up the first day of formal negotiations to implement security agreements reached between their leaders at a summit last year. According to the Foreign Ministry, the two sides opened the inaugural two-day meeting at the Ministry of Foreign Affairs in Seoul on Tuesday morning to discuss security-related items in the bilateral joint fact sheet published last November after the summit between President Lee Jae-myung and U.S. President Donald Trump in October. Following the meeting, attended by South Korea's first Vice Foreign Minister Park Yoon-ju and U.S. Undersecretary of State for Political Affairs Allison Hooker, the two sides held another round of talks in the afternoon with senior national security officials in attendance. On the first day of the talks, the two sides held extensive discussions on South Korea's plans to build nuclear-powered submarines. On Wednesday, they're expected to share views on South Korea's plans to secure the right to enrich uranium and reprocess spent nuclear fuel. U.S. President Donald Trump says he anticipates striking an agreement with Iran over the next week on a memorandum of understanding to end their months-long war. In a phone interview with ABC News on Monday, Trump said he expects to finalize a deal over the next week to extend an existing ceasefire and reopen the Strait of Hormuz. The American president added that he has not yet agreed to the memorandum as some details still need to be settled. Aside from an extension of the ceasefire and the reopening of the strait, the U.S. is demanding that Iran turn over its highly enriched uranium and no longer pursue nuclear weapons. Earlier, Trump posted on Truth Social that both Israel and the Iran-backed Hezbollah agreed to halt attacks on each other at his urging after Iran's semi-official Tasnim news agency reported that Iran viewed Israeli attacks as a violation of its ceasefire with the U.S. Consumer prices rose in May by the biggest margin in 2 years and 2 months amid soaring global oil prices stemming from the crisis in the Middle East. The Ministry of Data and Statistics announced Tuesday that the Consumer Price Index increased by 3.1% from the previous year, the highest jump since March 2024. Petroleum led the gains at 24.2%, the largest increase since July 2022, when the index rose 35.2% after Russia invaded Ukraine. Service prices jumped 2.8%, partly driven by a 33.5% surge in international airfares. It was the sharpest jump in international airfares since the government began compiling related statistics in 1995, primarily due to increasing fuel surcharges resulting from higher oil prices. And that's the news from KBS World Radio's News Center in Seoul. This has been Daniel Che.

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1: Beautiful. Love that. Love
0: that. Got it, buddy. Got it, man. It. We got it, Mr. Warden.
2: Reacting to the world's best science, the Naked Scientist News Flash.

0: Well, this is The Naked Scientist with Chris Smith, Dave Ansell and Sarah Caster-Perry. And first off, let's take a look at some of this week's top science news stories. Dave, what have you got there?
1: Well, a quicker, cheaper way of making computer chips has been developed. Now, integrated circuits or silicon chips are now absolutely critical for every part of everyday life. And they're so cheap that it can actually make sense to put a computer inside a juggling ball. But they're only cheap if they're made by the million. So most of the problems solved with them have to be done with general purpose processors. These are great, but they can be hundreds of times slower and less power efficient than a custom designed circuit, because they've got huge amounts of circuitry there which just isn't being used most of the time. You make a silicon chip by making a mask with a pattern on it, then you shine UV light through it, photographically transferring this pattern onto a layer of plastic over the silicon, then etching away some of the silicon where the plastic has been removed. Different materials are added onto the silicon and etched away up to about 30 times, and you end up with a working computer chip. The problem is that these masks are incredibly expensive. A set of them can cost up to $3 million, which means if you only want a few hundred or a few thousand of a specific kind of chip, each chip is going to cost an absolute fortune. And also, if you make a mistake making this mask, it's an immense amount of money wasted. So it's very, very difficult for development. One alternative to this process that's been existed for a while is to get rid of the mask completely and use an electron beam to write directly onto the plastic. This is very, very slow because it can be over a billion transistors on a modern chip. Now, engineers working for KLA Tencor have developed a system which, instead of using one beam, uses a million at once. They send a big wide beam of electrons at a special chip covered in special pixels, which can be programmed to be either transparent to the electrons or act as a mirror. And then they focus these reflected electron beams back onto the plastic over the silicon. They can then move this beam around and write onto the chip over 100 times faster than the previous method.
0: But in the method you described first, you said they use ultraviolet, but now they're beaming electrons back on. So how does the electron actually write the signal into the chip?
1: Well, essentially what it's writing onto is this layer of plastic. It's you dump a load of energy into this plastic, it alters the plastic chemically, and then it doesn't wash off. So then you have a pattern on the chip, you then etch away the bits which aren't covered in plastic, and you end up with a pattern inside the chip. This is unlikely to compete with photolithography for large quantity production, but for research and specialist applications like the military, it could be very economic.
0: So in other words, if you wanted to make a small number of very specialised chips, you could do that at much lower cost using this particular technique.
1: Yeah, more expensive than in huge bulk, but still far, far cheaper than at present.
0: Dave, thank you very much. Well, also, for sufferers of a heart condition that runs in families and can cause sudden cardiac death, especially amongst young people, there's a new technique to develop and explore new treatments and to explore the disease in detail. Now, the condition I'm referring to is called long QT syndrome, or LQTS. It's quite rare, but it does afflict young people because it's a genetic condition that causes the heart muscle, and specifically cardiomyocytes, the cells that make up the heart muscle, not to reset themselves electrically after they beat. Because when a heart cell beats, it gets electrically excited by letting some sodium come into the cell, and it then resets itself by putting potassium back out of the cell. And in people who have this long QT syndrome, the cells don't reset themselves quickly enough, and this can result in the heart going into abnormal rhythms, and sometimes those rhythms can be sufficiently abnormal to trigger cardiac fibrillation, or in some cases, cardiac arrest, and so people can just have sudden death. And if it's identified early enough, then it can be managed with drugs. But actually studying it in the first place and working out which drugs are good and which are bad, and when you build a new agent, finding out whether it can impact on the disease is very difficult, because it's very hard to model a condition in a cell, in a dish, if you don't have a cell to work with. But now, researchers in Israel have come up with a possible solution. There's a paper by Ilanit Itzaki from the Institute of Technology in Israel that's literally just come out at 6 o'clock Sunday in Nature. What they have done is to take a lady who's got one form of long QT syndrome, take some skin cells called fibroblasts from this lady. They put them in the culture dish and then expose them to a virus which adds to those cells three special genes called SOX2, KLF4 and OCT4. And the action of those genes is to make those skin cells unspecialize and go back to becoming very primitive stem cells. So they become what are called iPSCs, or induced pluripotential stem cells. And if you culture those cells in a special culture dish, then they turn into what are called embryoid bodies. And in other words, they start to produce all of the tissues you would begin to see in a very early embryo, including heart cells, because when the researchers watched this happening down the microscope, they saw that some of the cells that were developing were beginning to beat autonomously, just like embryonic heart cells. And by identifying and isolating those cells and then studying them, what they found is that the cells display all of the electrical abnormalities that adult heart muscle cells do. They also respond chemically to drugs in exactly the same way as mature heart cells. And so they were able to test various agents, some of which we know work very well in long QT syndrome, and also some new agents that are being tested and explored for their potential to treat this condition as well. And as they say in their paper, the concept described may also be extended to model several other human genetic disorders, enabling translational research into disease mechanisms and therapies. In other words, this is a very clever stem cell technique to produce cells that directly mimic the condition that an adult has, so that in the dish you can explore, without having to make animal models or anything, the very cells that are affected by a disease, and then explore whether or not there are drugs around or drugs that you're making actually work to combat that condition.
2: That's an incredible piece of research, because, I mean, obviously your heart is such an essential part going on there, but obviously there are issues with using animal models for this sort of thing. So with the improvements in stem cells, you know, it's a really exciting area of research.
0: Well, the major benefit is that rats don't get long QT syndrome. And if you put the gene that we know goes wrong in the human into the rat, you don't know to what extent the differences you're seeing are just because that gene is abnormal or because it's interacting abnormally with other genes that it wouldn't normally be in a cell with. So by having the cell that's a human cell from the patient with the condition, you can then test how that person would respond to any drug you intend to use or an experimental agent before you've even gone near a person. You just have to do it all in a test tube, which is, as you say, incredibly powerful.
2: Well, moving on from hearts to food now, the problem of how we might feed the Earth's growing population in the future has come under further scrutiny this week with the publication of AgriMonde, which is a book that is the summation of 2 years of work by two French institutions, INRA, the French National Institute of Agricultural Research, and CIRAD, which carries out agricultural research to help developing countries. Now, despite the study being carried out by two French institutions, the book has actually been published in English in order for the results to be more accessible on the world stage, because the institutions thought it was important for the world to know what they'd found. I travelled to Paris for the launch of the study, and I spoke to Patrick Caron from the Institute CIRAD about how even today we struggle to feed everyone on Earth.
3: There is actually a very big problem. Of course, we are used to find food in the supermarket, and we are, most of us, used to have money in our pocket to buy this food. But that's not the case in all countries, and that's not even the case in our own country sometimes. We have to just to remember that 1 billion people in the world are suffering from what is just unacceptable. One death from malnutrition is one death which should not be accepted for ethic reasons. The human history was paved with this problem, and starvation has been part of our history. But in the 70s, we discovered a tremendous growth in human population at the world level.
2: And it's the continued increase of this population growth, predicted to reach 9 billion people by 2050, that's causing concern. Now, concern about feeding the growing population isn't new, but this is the first study to integrate looking at patterns of food production and consumption over the past 40 years with two possible scenarios for how we might proceed with providing the world with food in the future. The first scenario they called AgriMonde 1. In this scenario, the world is characterised by sustainability, so a decrease in both undernourishment and overconsumption, ecological intensification of farming, and security of trade. The second scenario, called AgriMonde GO, is the kind of business-as-usual scenario where food production increases year on year, as it has done in the last 40 years, trade is liberal, and little thought is given to environmental impact of feeding the world. AgriMonde 1 would involve a lot of changes, not just with agriculture, but also our eating habits. The current world average daily calorie consumption is 3,000 kilocalories, but this is not evenly distributed. In some areas, people eat a lot more, like in Europe and the United States, and in some areas, people eat a lot less. The aim for the scenario Agrimon 1 is to have everyone eating 3,000 kilocalories a day, irrespective of where they live. And the way people consume and waste food is an area that Agrimon actually looked at in quite specific detail, and it's an area which will need to see a lot of changes, as Marion Guyot from the French National Institute for Agricultural Research explains.
4: So the eating habits are very different in different parts of the world. Our European eating habits, for instance, of course it's not sustainable because first you have health questions, and then it's not sustainable if all the world begin to eat as we do, because then you have a pressure on production that will be tremendous. So what we did is we looked at a scheme of eating habits that is, of course, compatible with good health of all the people, that is to say 3,000 kilocalories. And then we looked at the fact, is it possible to feed the world with that kind of eating habits all around the world? And the question is yes, with some questions we have to work on.
2: And given that the institutions INRA and CIRAD that carried out the study both carry out agronomic and agricultural research, this is one of the ways we could really innovate in the future. Genetic techniques could be used to increase yields, either by genetic modification to produce pest-resistant or salt-tolerant varieties of wheat or corn, or by marker-assisted selection, which is a way of making the old-fashioned method of plant crossing to produce new varieties with the characteristics you want. It makes it much more efficient. But producing these new varieties will not be the whole story. François Ouillet from the National Institute of Agricultural Research.
5: I think if we consider the agricultural challenges that we face and we think to the different solutions that we may imagine, we need to consider the way we grow the crops. And by the way we grow the crops, of course, I think to nitrogen and the different fertilizers that we use. I think also to the pesticides that we have to reduce. We also have to think to the rotation of the crops. We will need to combine different approaches, different disciplines, different techniques.
2: So we need to adopt an integrated approach to increasing food production, and we need to change our eating habits and stop wasting so much food. Not exactly an easy fix, but if we can manage these things, then the conclusion of the book was that, yes, we will be able to feed the world. And if you want to read a summary of the report, you can visit our website, thenakedscientist.com/news, and follow the links.
0: Sarah, thank you very much. Dave, let's move on to an exciting new form of metal. Not music, either.
1: Indeed. A stronger metal alloy has been developed than ever before. Metals are wonderful materials. They've revolutionised human life for thousands of years. Their structure is all crystalline, which means that atoms are arranged in repeating patterns over a relatively large scale. They're not nearly as strong or stiff as you'd expect from the bonds between the atoms. One of the reasons for this is that tiny defects in the crystals can move through the crystal relatively easily, allowing the crystal to deform at much lower forces than you'd expect otherwise.
0: So that's why metals are sort of ductile. You can pull out a metal into a wire, for example.
1: Yeah, especially things like copper are very, very ductile, and you can hit them with a hammer and they bend rather than break. One way of making the metal stronger and harder is to change the metal structure to be more like that of glass, with no large-scale repeating structure. You do it by taking some molten metal when the atoms are arranged pretty randomly, then you cool it very, very, very quickly. And especially if you've got a fairly complicated alloy with lots of different sized atoms, they won't crystallise and form a glass-like structure, a metallic glass. These are very, very hard and wear-resistant and very efficiently elastic.

0: slide over each other slightly more easily than they would do otherwise, which means if you've got a crack going into the material, instead of the crack carrying on growing, what happens is it kind of gets wider and flatter, and it stops being so sharp, all the forces drop and everything stabilises.
1: So what could you do with these sorts of metallic glasses? Why do we think they're helpful?
0: Well, this one would have a better combination of strength and toughness than any other material produced. So if you can make it on a huge scale, it would be a wonderful thing to build buildings out of, build chips out of, whatever. There is, however, a minor problem. Palladium is much, much rarer than gold and costs about $16,000 per kilogram. So it's unlikely to be used for anything very large soon, but the group's working on possibly slightly cheaper alloys with similar properties in the future.
1: Prove the point, in other words, and this is a way of saying you can do this. Now we need to find something that will do the same job as the palladium, but is more abundant, so it doesn't cost as much.
0: Yeah, totally.
1: Thank you, Dave. Now, traditionally, the drummer in a band is there to set and to maintain the pace of the music, but if pre-recorded samples and backing tracks are included in a performance, instead, the drummer now needs to try and keep up with them. But now, a new computer program, which has been developed by musician and researcher Dr. Andrew Robertson at Queen Mary University of London, could hand control back to the drummer. And to tell us more, here is Jane Reck from the EPSRC.
2: Like a lot of bands, Dr. Andrew Robertson's group uses a mix of live performance with pre-recorded backing tracks and synthesizers. But Andrew's band is different because he's made it possible for the drummer to set the pace of the music. If the drummer wants things to speed up or slow down, everything else follows the pace they set.
3: I designed a drum tracking system that's called Beekeeper to take in microphone input from the drums and to control sequences in terms of their tempo to stay in time, even though there are slight fluctuations in tempo. One analogy is if you're on a motorbike, you're on a motorway, and you're trying to catch up with a car, and that's ahead of you. What you have to do on the motorbike is accelerate. Then as you're approaching the car, you need to actually go off a bit and sort of slightly slow down from the speed you are so that you're at exactly the same speed as the car and you're at the same side of the car. You're looking, you know, you look to your right, there's the driver's seat. So you're trying to be at the same speed and actually at the right place as well. So there's no point being at the right speed and being half a beat ahead of the car. I see the drummer as the car. He's kind of just cruising along. And the system is effectively more of the motorbike because it actually has the ability to zoom up and catch up or put on the brake and slow down slightly. So I've made that system for music.
2: Andrew is a researcher at Queen Mary, University of London. He says it's the first software of its type for drummers. The drums are linked up to the computer software by microphones.
3: We just pop a mic in the kick and one in the snare, put it out to this computer. This is analysed for something called onset detection. So when they hit that drum, you get an event, and it's sent to you as a bang or it's a hit. So it's analysing a sequence of events. This is done relative to a click track that the sequence is using. The computer uses its metronome. It's got its own idea of bars and beats of what it's doing. So you send out, on the one hand, the computer's click, on the other, the kick and the snare from the drummer. The software is making the best adjustment to align the two. So the best adjustment in tempo, so you're at the same speed and the same exact place as the drummer. It's also got a nice count in where you can count in with the sticks, and that initializes it ready to go.
2: This is the drummer playing live with backing from a synthesised bass line. As the music progresses, a robotic xylophone is also brought in. The software controls the speed of the bass line and the xylophone to keep up with the drummer. You'll hear different parts from this track so that by the end of the piece, when the drummer has gradually built up to a much quicker speed, you'll be able to hear a real difference in the tempo, with everything following the lead of the drummer. So the music goes from this to this. And finally to this. Drummer David Nock says the software makes a big difference to a performance.
4: It's something that I can interact with, so it's a computer, it responds to me like another musician. I interact with it, as I do with

0: the bassist and the keyboardist and the singer. In a live situation, if the audience is enjoying it and I'm enjoying myself and there's a buzz going on, I can go there, I can speed up. I might find that this chorus, I really want to kind of give it a bit of extra energy, and I know the machine's there. I go for it, it listens, and away we go, you know.
1: Andrew's work is funded by the Engineering and Physical Sciences Research Council and the Royal Academy of Engineering. So it's UK-funded research that's helping to keep this country ahead of the game in the music industry. Nowadays, a lot of musicians make more money from live performances than music sales. So Andrew says it's vital that these musicians are able to offer more spontaneity in their performances to keep people coming back for more.
2: It's very difficult for musicians to actually sell hard copies of their records. So they don't see the kind of revenue they used to see when they had the vinyl and CD sales. Actually, it's in the live arena that a lot of things are happening. Given that, when you look at the bands out there that are exciting, a lot of them are using technology. They're bringing technology into the shows. If bands take this up and start using it, I think they benefit from it.
1: You can find out more about the software at b-keeper.org, and Andrew's band is called Higgamos Hogamos.
3: What a fantastic invention. That was Jane Reck from the EPSRC, and she was talking to Dr. Andrew Roberts from Queen Mary University of London. And if you'd like to catch up on anything we've covered so far this week, the references and the transcripts for each of the news stories we've discussed are online at thenakedscientist.com/news.
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7: This is Scientific American's 60-Second Science. I'm Christopher Intagliata. Up in California's High Sierra, above the dense pine forests, rocky habitats reign. And if you look carefully among the boulders, you might see a pika, a rabbit relative the size of a hamster, with round ears and big eyes.
8: Hikers oftentimes see them with little bouquets of wildflowers sticking out of their mouth as they run back to their homes to cache them in hay piles.
7: Joseph Stewart, a conservation biologist at the University of California, Santa Cruz.
8: Maybe I'm a little bit biased. Other people tell me they're very cute, and I would agree. I find them majestic. I feel like they're, you know, the lords of the mountain.
7: Stewart is also a skilled spotter of pikas.
8: You could say I've got a little bit of experience with that.
7: Which makes it all the more strange that in 5 years of surveys of 64 square miles of high mountain rocky habitats near Lake Tahoe, he found no pikas at all in an area littered with decades-old pika droppings. It's relatively pristine habitat in the center rather than the edge of historic pika territory. So Stewart suspects the most likely culprit for this local extinction is rising temperatures due to climate change, and the mercury is heading higher.
8: By 2050, we expect there's going to be a 97% decline in the area of climatically suitable habitat for the species in the greater Tahoe area.
7: The study's in the journal PLOS One. Pikas can still be seen elsewhere in Tahoe and in other parts of the Sierra Nevada, especially further south, where loftier summits allow pikas to roam higher to escape rising temperatures. But Stewart still worries about their eventual fate.
8: Yeah, we're depriving future generations of the opportunity to see this really cool critter. And pikas have been around for longer than humans have been around. What right do we have to cause pikas and all of the other species that are vulnerable to climate change to go extinct?
7: Thanks for listening. For Scientific American 60-Second Science, I'm Christopher Intagliata.

0: At the tone, we've reached the top of the hour. 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
1: The Public News Service Wednesday afternoon update. I'm Mike Clifford. An official with the Department of Health and Human Services says the agency has frozen all child care payments to the state of Minnesota after allegations of fraudulent daycare centers. That from ABC News. They report Deputy Secretary Jim O'Neill said in a post that HHS is tightening requirements for payments from the administration for children and families to all states, requiring a justification and a receipt or photo evidence. ABC notes the move comes after an unverified online video from a conservative influencer, Nick Shirley, alleging fraud in child care and Somali communities in Minneapolis. Minneapolis officials dispute the allegations. Meantime, as folks in Ohio prepare to enter the new year, the League of Women Voters of Ohio is urging residents to consider civic engagement as part of their New Year's resolutions, arguing it can help people feel more connected to decisions that affect their communities.
2: The nonpartisan organization says the start of a new year is often when people reflect on personal goals and consider changes they want to make in their lives. Jen Miller, executive director of the League, says civic participation fits naturally into that moment of reflection.
3: The new year is a great reset. It's a time for us to think about who we've been and where we've been and what we want to be different. Thinking about how government represents us is a critical piece of that.
2: Miller says many Ohioans closely follow political developments but don't always see civic participation as something they can actively do on a regular basis. Farah Siddiqui reporting.
1: And as 2025 comes to a close, Connecticut advocacy groups are looking to hit the ground running in 2026. The coming legislative session will be shorter than the one in 2025, running from February to early May.
4: Despite this, there's hope legislation on various social and consumer issues will pass. AARP Connecticut is focusing on laws providing supports for caregivers, consumer protections, and affordable high-speed internet. John Erlinghauser with AARP Connecticut says given the pushback from providers, defending the net equity program is a high priority.
5: It's necessary because when the affordable connectivity program expired at the federal level, it left a big void in high-speed internet. Internet is not only important in fighting social isolation, but also helps with telehealth and safety, other things, and it keeps people connected.
4: Along with this, Erlinghauser hopes to see the state implement no-excuse absentee voting after a state referendum lifted a ban on it. I'm Edwin J. Vieira.
1: And a new study finds that pregnancy raises the woman's risk of cardiovascular complications like heart attack, stroke, hypertension, and even death. Researchers at Massachusetts General Hospital looked at medical records from 56,000 pregnancies. Dr. Amir Ahmed is a cardiologist with Dignity Health and a volunteer with the American Heart Association.
6: Pregnancy itself is a big cardiovascular risk factor for patients who have underlying risk factors, but even patients who don't should be aware that there could be cardiovascular complications related to pregnancy, and that may have longstanding implications for them.
1: Heart disease is the number one killer of new moms. This is Public News Service.
7: With Affordable Care Act subsidies expiring today, many folks in Montana will ring in the new year with higher health insurance costs.
8: While the U.S. House is set to vote on the subsidies in January, it doesn't help people who've already made coverage decisions for the month. That includes former University of Montana adjunct professor Bradley Cook. He lives in Hamilton, Montana, and says his premiums went from $260 a month to almost $700 a month. He says his deductible also more than doubled, which he describes as simply prohibitive.
9: My Social Security isn't doubling, so it, in effect, was like a $15,000 expense out of pocket before I get any real insurance help. So I had to just cancel that.
8: People making more than 400% of the poverty level will no longer get the ACA extended subsidies. I'm Laura Hatch reporting.
7: In Minnesota, now accepting applications for paid leave benefits under a new statewide program. The high-profile law takes effect Thursday. State lawmakers say they want to ensure a smoother rollout by welcoming enrollees early.
10: The legislature approved startup funds, but over time, benefits will be covered by a payroll tax shared by participating employees and their employers. Supporters say it helps workers with limited access to these perks when they need to step away for medical reasons. The Department of Employment and Economic Development's Evan Rowe reminds those eligible they can get up to 12 weeks of partial wage replacement for personal leave or up to 12 weeks when caring for a loved one. There's a 20-week cap when those needs overlap.
11: Most common example where you'd have both types of leave might be a mother who's giving birth to a child.
10: This program is not linked to the fraud fallout seen in human services programs in Minnesota, but Rowe acknowledges the scrutiny over state government right now. I'm Mike Moen.
7: Finally, West Virginia and other Appalachian states counting on federal investment in clean energy are seeing those funds vaporize, leaving communities uncertain about jobs, reduced emissions, and their economic future.
12: A new report from Reimagine Appalachia outlines specific projects across the state hanging in limbo, including a $129 million grant from the Department of Energy to build utility-scale solar farms on two former surface mine sites in Nicholas County. Rika Rothenstein, a senior research associate for the group, says the frozen funding has huge impacts on the region.
13: Those solar farms would produce 250 megawatts of electric power, and that's enough to service around 39,000 homes.
12: The findings show nearly 70% of projected clean energy jobs in Appalachian states are now at risk. This is Nadia Romlagan for West Virginia News Service.
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15: This is Bird Note. Wildlife biologist Alex Troutman jokes that he was always destined to be a fisherman. But Troutman family fishing trips taught Alex to appreciate birds, too.
16: Growing up, I would get so enamored by the birds instead of actually trying to catch fish. Like my spark bird was the red-tailed hawk, which I would see many times while fishing, like soaring through the air. For me, that was like my version of a phoenix, because when the sun is shining through its red tail, it almost looks like the tail is on fire. So I would see those birds as well as great blue herons. And they would outfish me, and then like I would be in the baseball game or practice and get distracted by vultures circling around and get in trouble because I'm not paying attention.
15: Despite his early interest in nature, Alex didn't realize he could become a wildlife conservationist until college.
16: Because all the people growing up around me who were Black or people of color that worked with animals, they were either vets or farmers.
15: Now, as a professional biologist and children's book author, Alex is showing a new generation of critter-curious kids that they can have a career in conservation, too. Learn more about Alex's outdoor adventures in Season 8 of Bring Birds Back, available in your favorite podcast app and on our website, birdnote.org. I'm Jazzy Johnson.
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18: Today we go for a spin. The University of Houston presents this series about the machines that make our civilization run and the people whose ingenuity created them. I was recently making my way through a shopping mall when I happened upon something that completely caught me off guard. A store that sold cars. Not toy or model cars, but actual cars. Only two were on display, but there were private meeting spaces where a buyer could choose the color, interior trim, and so on. Delivery of a made-to-order car took 6 to 8 weeks. The clean, simple design of the surroundings made me feel as if I'd walked into an Apple store, and the young product specialist who helped me reminded me more of a transplant from an Apple Genius bar than of a car salesman. This store was the creation of Tesla Motors, the luxury electric car maker that's received so much attention. And from a technological perspective, the attention is well deserved. Electric cars are very different from their gas-powered internal combustion cousins. Internal combustion engines are powered by controlled explosions. Gas flows from the tank to the engine where it's ignited. Remnants of the explosion are carried away through the exhaust system. Electric cars have no need for all that plumbing, since they produce power using magnetic fields created by the flow of electricity. Since explosions are replaced by the movement of electricity, there's far less to wear out in an electric motor, greatly reducing car maintenance. The trade-off is that even rechargeable batteries eventually wear out, and they can be expensive to dispose of and replace. When I was given the chance to take a Tesla Model S for a spin, I was only too happy to oblige. As a Prius owner, I'm familiar with the sound and feel of a car running on batteries. Acceleration is quiet and smooth and sluggish. Not so in a Tesla. The mid-level Model S will take you from 0 to 60 in a literally breathtaking 4.2 seconds. Buy the high-performance version and throw it into ludicrous mode, and that drops to a mere 2.8 seconds. It really is called ludicrous mode, by the way, a name presumably taken from Mel Brooks' Star Wars parody, Spaceballs. At 2.8 seconds, your head is pushed into the headrest with the same force gravity pushes your bottom against the seat. Acceleration like that puts the Model S in a class with the fastest sports cars ever built for the road. Ferrari, Lamborghini, Porsche, and now Tesla. And even more remarkable is that Tesla achieves its performance with a large, comfortable sedan sporting plenty of trunk space, both front and back. I'm not sure of the need for ludicrous speed, but I admit driving a Tesla was a lot of fun. More importantly, my perception of electric cars has changed. Technologically, they're not just viable alternatives to conventional gas cars. They're strong competition. We'll be seeing more on the road as car companies continue to refine the technology. And Tesla Motors is clearly off to a fast start. I'm Andy Boyd at the University of Houston, where we're interested in the way inventive minds work.
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19: Hi, my name is Ken Chisholm. I'm the director of the Science Working Group at Radio Newark. I'm retired now, but I spent my career in the chemical industry after obtaining university degrees in forestry, botany, and biochemistry. 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Thank you and have a good day.
20: We're listening to a time-lapse picture and sound of the Big Bang, what's thought to be the creation of the universe. But was it? I'm Jim Metzner, and this is The Pulse of the Planet.
21: The most amazing thing in astronomy for me lately is the realization that the universe is infinite. The clincher came in 2012 when a Berkeley team analyzed nearly a million galaxies that showed us that space is flat.
20: Astronomer Bob Berman.
21: If our universe had an end to it, space itself would curve, and if you shone a light somewhere, the light itself would travel on a slightly curving path. They've analyzed the galaxies, and it shows that space-time is perfectly flat, and this suggests an infinite universe. This has tremendous ramifications in cosmology. For example, the Big Bang is now probably just a local event. It's just something that happened in the hood. It's part of the what we call the observable universe, the visible universe, which is an infinitesimally small part of the actual universe. If the universe is infinite, then everything we can see or ever hope to see, the information we have, is 0% of the actual universe. And I don't have to tell you that when you have a sample size of 0%, no conclusions are valid. And that if we were to tell everyone the truth, we'd have to say, we don't know. In fact, worse than that, the universe as a whole may well be unknowable.
20: Astronomer Bob Berman is the author of the book, The Sun's Heartbeat. I'm Jim Metzner, and this is The Pulse of the Planet.
21: Welcome back, everybody. I'm Rick Pettigrew. Our stories from this past week of Archaeologica are about graves that push back the earliest habitation of Argentina's Atlantic coast, genetic research in southern Germany that argues against large-scale Germanic migration at the end of the Roman Empire, direct evidence identifying the earliest known bread wheat in the country of Georgia, and excavations in Mosul, Iraq, revealing traces of two temporally separated battles at the main gate of the ancient Assyrian capital. We'll get to those in a few seconds. 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We have hundreds of titles you can binge upon, including our recent video series about searching for the lost aircraft of Amelia Earhart. 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Again, that link is heritagetac.org. Our tour program, TAC Tours, will continue in October 2026 with our tour of key sites in Turkey, including Göbekli Tepe and other sites at the root of human civilization. Registration is still open for that. 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And now, here's Laura Kennedy with the audio news from Archaeologica. We hope you find this to be a valuable part of your day.
0: Welcome to the audio news from Archaeologica. I'm Laura Kennedy, and these are the headlines in archaeological and historical news for the week of April 26th through May 2nd, 2026. Our first story of the week takes us to the windswept coast of Patagonia, where a groundbreaking discovery is reshaping our understanding of human migration in South America. According to a study published in the Journal of Archaeological Science Reports, researchers have identified the earliest human burial site along the Atlantic coast of the continent. The story began in October 2020 in the small coastal village of Camarones. Construction workers accidentally unearthed two sets of human skeletal remains while digging a residential foundation. The discovery initially triggered a police investigation. However, local researchers soon stepped in to lead the recovery and complete a detailed bioanthropological analysis. The team determined that the bones belonged to two young individuals, a child who died at 8 to 9 years old, and a teenager around 14 years old. Radiocarbon dating placed the remains at roughly 10,800 to 9,900 years before the present. This find pushes human occupation in the area back significantly, as previous studies had dated regional sites only to a time between 7,000 and 8,000 years ago. Rising sea levels over the last 12,000 years have drowned many hunter-gatherer sites, fueling long-standing academic debates regarding how early humans moved through South America. Traditional models assume that the Atlantic coast was settled much later than the Pacific coast. These new Camarones remains provide the first physical evidence that established coastal communities lived and buried their dead along the Atlantic route during the early Holocene epoch. The study's authors, writing for phys.org, found no evidence of physical trauma or dental disease on the bones. While the exact causes of death remain unknown, the older individual displayed a rare dental trait known as a talon cusp. This burial also held valuable artifacts, including red ochre and 50 bird bone beads that likely formed a necklace. Carbon and nitrogen isotope analyses revealed that both individuals regularly consumed seafood, confirming that they were permanent coastal residents rather than temporary travelers. The team plans to conduct further studies on the remains as the village expands. Our next story takes us to Germany, where an interdisciplinary genetic research project is challenging long-held beliefs about the massive migrations that followed the fall of the Roman Empire. As reported by phys.org, a team of approximately 60 researchers has found evidence that these movements were likely far smaller and more gradual than previously imagined. Professor Dr. Joachim Burger, an anthropologist and population geneticist at the Institute of Organismic and Molecular Evolution at Johannes Gutenberg University Mainz, led the international group. The project, which appeared in the journal Nature, combined expertise from population genetics, bioinformatics, history, and archaeology to analyze the genomes of 258 individuals buried in southern Germany between AD 400 and 700. The researchers focused on specimens from Rohgrave cemeteries in present-day Bavaria and Hesse. By comparing these samples with nearly 2,900 ancient and modern genomes, the team identified individuals with Northern European ancestry living along the Roman frontier well before the empire's ultimate collapse. While 19th-century historians often pictured a unified German identity surging across borders in a singular wave, these genomic data suggest a different reality. Dr. Jens Blücher, a population geneticist at Johannes Gutenberg University and a lead author of the study, explains that these northern peoples had actually migrated long before the Roman administrative structure failed. Once there, they largely adopted Roman customs. The data further show that these groups often lived separately, perhaps as farm workers, and primarily married within their own circles. Another lead author, Dr. Leonardo Vallini, suggests that this social separation likely resulted from Roman administrative practices. The government frequently settled new arrivals on specific lands under strict conditions, including marriage restrictions, to better manage and integrate them. Rather than a massive invasion, Professor Dr. Stefan Patzold, a medieval historian at the University of Tübingen, describes these events as localized relocations of small groups, families, and individuals. Patzold, along with his Tübingen colleagues, Professor Dr. Misha Meyer and Professor Dr. Sebastian Schmidt-Hoffner, helped initiate the project to clarify this pivotal era of European history. Next, we travel to Georgia in the South Caucasus, where new research has pinpointed the birthplace of one of the world's most essential food sources. As reported by ConnectSci, a comprehensive study combining genetic data and archaeological remains reveals that the cultivation of Triticum estivum, the primary wheat used for bread, began approximately 8,000 years ago. This agricultural breakthrough occurred among pre-pottery Neolithic farmers in the Caucasus region. Researchers identified critical evidence of these ancient grains at the sites of Gadatrili Gora and Shulaveris Gora. These locations once hosted the Neolithic Shulaveri Shomutepe culture. The team found direct archaeological proof in the form of a Neolithic mud brick that bears the distinct impression of a wheat spike. According to the study's authors, while humans interacted with wild wheats like einkorn in the Fertile Crescent about 12,000 years ago, bread wheat required a more complex evolution. This modern staple emerged between 7,000 and 6,500 BC through a specific hybridization process. Ancient farmers crossed domesticated free threshing wheat with a wild goat grass known as Aegilops toschii. The result was a grain that now accounts for 95% of all wheat consumed globally. Its dominance stems from its high yields and its free threshing nature, which makes it significantly easier to harvest than its wild ancestors. The ancient inhabitants of the Caucasus were sophisticated agriculturalists who grew more than just wheat. Their farms produced barley, oats, millet, lentils, beans, grapes, and melons. They also practiced advanced animal husbandry, raising pigs, goats, sheep, cows, and dogs. Furthermore, these early farmers were among the first in human history to engage in the art of winemaking. This research clarifies how a regional innovation in the Caucasus eventually became a cornerstone of global food security. Our final story takes us to the ancient city of Nineveh in modern-day Mosul, Iraq, where a recent investigation of the Shamash Gate has revealed the scars of ancient and modern warfare. As related by the Greek reporter, this study, published in the academic journal Iraq by Cambridge University Press, details the findings from one of the Neo-Assyrian Empire's most significant fortifications. Nineveh served as the imperial capital until its violent destruction in 612 BC. King Sennacherib commissioned the construction of the Shamash Gate during his reign from 705 to 681 BC. As a major eastern entrance from the city of Erbil, the gate was vital for trade and defense, leading directly to the city's royal and religious heart. Named after the Akkadian sun god, the structure has survived millennia, only to face new threats. The site provides a haunting parallel between two conflicts separated by centuries, the fall of Nineveh in 612 BC and the 2017 liberation of Mosul from ISIS. During the recent conflict, ISIS used the ancient gate as a defensive fortress. A 2021 3D laser scan revealed extensive tunnels dug beneath the foundations, which severely destabilized the structure. In 2022, a United Nations development program stabilized these tunnels with sandbags to allow researchers to safely enter the central passageway. Inside, archaeologists discovered grim evidence of the city's final days in the late 7th century BC. They unearthed bronze and iron arrowheads, pottery, and the remains of a child and two adults. The presence of ash, charcoal, scattered bones, and broken stones confirms a catastrophic fire and a violent battle, almost certainly the final siege of 612 BC. The team also recovered 196 fragments of a massive stone stela, dating to the reign of King Ashurbanipal. Carved on both sides with cuneiform writing, the stela depicts a royal figure and describes Assyrian military movements in Egypt. Researchers believe invaders smashed the monument during the city's fall. Today, the restoration of the Shamash Gate serves as a powerful symbol of Mosul's cultural recovery and its resilience after years of modern destruction. That wraps up the news for this week. For more stories and daily news updates, visit Archaeologica on the World Wide Web at archaeologica.org, where all the news is history. 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I'm Laura Kennedy, and I'll see you next week.
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22: With gas prices so high, it's no surprise that used hybrid vehicles are gaining market share far faster than electric vehicles. Hybrid demand is up 41% year over year in the first quarter. The data suggests many consumers are seeking better fuel economy without charging concerns associated with fully electric vehicles. Since the start of the Iran war, gasoline has gotten very expensive. However, it's cheaper at Costco. In a nutshell, that may explain why Costco sold a record amount of gasoline during its fiscal third quarter. Honda is recalling nearly 100,000 recent model vehicles to address the same issue. The front passenger seat weight sensor may crack and short circuit, which can cause airbags to deploy unintentionally during a fender bender. Dealers will replace the seat sensors at no charge. I'm Mark Huffman. 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
23: Today is June 3rd. Let's take a look back at today in rock and roll history. 1957, the Isley Brothers, Ronald, Rudolph, and Kelly released their first record, Angels Cry. Although it failed to catch on, the Isley Brothers would go on to have hits in five straight decades. Record release 1967, The Doors with Light My Fire.

1970. The Kinks' Ray Davis makes the round-trip flight to England from America to re-record the words Cherry Cola in the song Lola after the BBC refused to air the song with the original words Coca-Cola. I meant to-

1972. The Eagles' Take It Easy is released by Asylum Records. It would enter the Billboard chart 3 weeks later and become their first hit single.

0: and roll birthdays on this date. 1942, Curtis Mayfield, born in Chicago, Illinois. The drummer for the Byrds, Michael Clark, born on this date in 1943. Singer-songwriter Ian Hunter, born in 1946. And on the same date, original Manfred Mann vocalist John Paul Jones. 1947, Mickey Finn, the percussionist from T-Rex. 1950, Susie Quattro, born in Detroit, Michigan. And 1952, Billy Powell, the original keyboardist from Lynyrd Skynyrd. And that's a look back at June 3rd, today in rock and roll history.
1: He wanted to be known for doing his best.
2: You're right.
1: His best made him Major League Baseball's most valuable player.
2: Strike two.
1: He played in six World Series and was elected to the Hall of Fame. Oh. Although an honest man, he was best at stealing home.
2: Save.
1: But the best quality of Jackie Robinson's life was his character. So here's to you, Mr. Robinson. Thanks for passing it on. From the Foundation for a Better Life at values.com.
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4: From Arts and Sciences at Washington University in St. Louis. Thanks for listening to Hold That Thought. I'm your host, Claire Navarro. So far this season, for the most part, we've delved into research focused on American life and culture. But in the coming weeks, we turn our attention outward. And I don't just mean beyond the borders of the U.S. Here at Washington University in St. Louis, researchers are exploring big questions about our solar system and beyond. One of these researchers is Bradley Jolliffe, professor of Earth and Planetary Sciences. In his research and teaching, Professor Jolliffe focuses in part on our nearest neighbor, the moon. So, 40 years after the last manned mission to the moon, how do scientists like Jolliffe study it? And what mysteries remain? For answers to these questions and more, stay tuned. Here's Dr. Jolliffe.
5: A lot of times we tend to think of the moon in a way of, oh, you know, we've been there and done that. We studied the moon. We've got samples from it. But I think of it like a differentiated planet because it has a core. It has a mantle and a crust and a rich geologic history. And it's really a complex place. I mean, we learned an awful lot by going there with humans. And I think we sometimes fall into the trap of thinking that we know it all when we really don't. What I'm encouraged by is that I've got students here at Washington University who share my enthusiasm, who recognize that the moon is a great place to go and study.
4: Jolliffe's enthusiasm for the moon began in what may seem like an unlikely location, South Dakota. Specifically, the mineral deposits around Mount Rushmore.
5: My training is in geology, and I actually started by working on a project in the Black Hills of South Dakota in granitic terrain. Well, at the same time as I was getting my PhD working in that area, I worked with a professor, Jim Papike, who's now at the University of New Mexico, who was one of the early scientists working on Apollo samples. And he got me interested, got me hooked on Apollo samples and lunar geology and trying to understand these things. And so it just so happened that when I was graduating, a position came open actually here at Washington University working on Apollo samples. And so even though that was not my primary specialty, I thought, well, this is a good opportunity to take something that I've pretty much just got hooked on and run with it.
4: For many years, scientists within the Department of Earth and Planetary Sciences have been working with lunar rocks, including those Apollo samples that first hooked Professor Jolliffe. He and his colleagues continue to learn a lot from these pieces of the moon.
5: The idea is to look at the samples, figure out what they're made of, what's their chemistry, what's their mineralogy, and then try to put that in a context of our knowledge of a geologic framework and say, you know, how did they form? Where on the moon did they come from? Did they come from deep? Did they form at the surface? What can they tell us about the current distribution of materials at the moon, but also the past history?
4: Not all of the samples studied at Washington University were collected by humans. Other pieces of the moon made their way to Earth without the help of spaceships.
5: Once we learned to recognize lunar materials from the Apollo samples, it wasn't long before we started finding meteorites on Earth that are actually pieces of the moon blasted off by big impacts. And one of the samples that was obtained recently by my colleague Randy Korotev, who is sort of the dean of lunar meteorites, is this one called Schizer 161.
4: According to Jolliffe, Schizer 161 is a pretty typical lunar meteorite. It has bits and pieces of many different rock fragments that have been kind of welded together.
5: So in one meteorite, it's like having a whole little sample collection.
4: This type of rock is called a breccia. And each little breccia fragment, or clast, is analyzed.
5: What we find interesting is in this one small meteorite with these little clasts, there appear to be pieces of rock that formed and have components that come from deep in the moon, like toward the base of the moon's crust or even its upper mantle. And this is telling us some things about the moon that we really didn't quite understand before, even though we have all of these Apollo samples and 40 years of analysis of materials.
4: In the case of Schizer 161, analysis revealed that this meteorite resulted from a very large impact of the upper lunar crust. But looking at samples, whether those from the Apollo missions or meteorites like Schizer 161, isn't the only way that scientists study the moon. For example, Jolliffe is also part of the Lunar Reconnaissance Orbiter Camera Science Team.
5: One of the places where I come in is I'm interested in the distribution of materials all around the moon. And so I use remote sensing, orbital remote sensing, to try to say, okay, where on the moon did these things come from?
4: The Lunar Reconnaissance Orbiter was launched in 2009, in part to scope out information about potential landing sites for future manned missions to the moon. But it's also providing lots of new data.
5: So the orbiter actually is doing a number of things. It's imaging the surface like we've never had before. It's almost as good as what we have for Mars now. We can see things down to a half a meter per pixel, which means we can see boulders. If you were standing there casting a shadow, we could see your shadow.
4: This type of imaging provides information about areas of the moon that had until recently been puzzles for scientists.
5: But one of the things that we knew about even before the Lunar Reconnaissance Orbiter was that there was something unusual in the northern Farside Highlands. There's a spot that's actually rich in the radioactive element thorium, and so it showed up as a beacon in gamma ray spectrometer data. But we didn't know what it was. So with the Lunar Reconnaissance Orbiter, believe me, one of the very first things we were imaging was that site.
4: The site is called the Compton-Belkovich Thorium Anomaly. It lies between two craters named Compton and Belkovich. And here's a fun fact. The Compton crater was named after Arthur Holly Compton, former chancellor of Washington University. But let's get back to the orbiter.
5: Turns out that right where this thorium anomaly is, there's a little volcanic terrain. And we hadn't recognized it before, but now we could because we had the imaging. The other thing that's interesting about it is it appears to be made up of a rock type that's rather rare, but it's one that we've studied here in this department. It's actually the lunar equivalent of granite.
4: Of course, answers like these lead to more questions. Researchers are now exploring how this type of granite was formed.

0: 2004, Jolliffe has been working with another Mars rover named Opportunity, a rover that he believes deserves a special distinction.
1: I consider it to be the luckiest spacecraft in the solar system. First of all, if you think about how it landed with airbags, and so it bounced around on the surface, and we now know from looking at orbital images that it bounced and made a big curve, and it just kind of rolled and tumbled right into a little crater. So it was like a solar system or a cosmic hole in one. And then when we popped up the mast, sitting right in front of us were some rocks that sort of answered the major questions we had for that landing site.
0: That was the first of many successes for Opportunity. It went on to explore deeper craters, providing a greater understanding of Mars's geologic past. And it just kept going.
1: The rover a long time ago drove out of its landing ellipse and into a whole new geologic terrain. So it was almost like getting a new mission. It's really a fantastic example of how a mission to the surface of another planet should go.
0: Nearly 10 years after it landed, Opportunity is still roving. And Jolliffe is part of the team that decides where it should go next.
1: Every other day or so, we have operations meetings, and I'm part of the long-term planning team. And so from time to time, I lead the discussion that says, here's what the rover's been doing. Here's what we're planning on doing today. Here's what we need to be doing in the next coming weeks or months. And then we go about doing geologic exploration on the surface of Mars. So that's been a wonderful opportunity, not only for me to learn about Mars, but also to see how this kind of thing works.
0: So to get back to the moon, with all of this experience with a Mars rover, Jolliffe sees a great opportunity for learning more about a place much closer to the Earth than Mars.
1: So we could have a very nice, what NASA would consider discovery-level mission that would send a lander to a place like Compton-Belkovich with a rover, much like the Mars rovers, perhaps something that could be teleoperated.
0: Unlike the Mars rover, a teleoperated lander on the moon wouldn't have an extreme time delay with Earth. And Jolliffe already has a wish list of where he'd like this potential lander to go.
1: On the far side of the moon, there is a giant impact basin called South Pole Aitken Basin. It's about 2,500 kilometers in diameter, so it's huge. And there's a huge question about the solar system that we could address there.
0: This huge South Pole Aitken Basin was created some 4 billion years ago during a huge impact bombardment of the solar system. This same bombardment left visible scars on Mercury and Mars.
1: And the South Pole Aitken Basin is of interest to us because it's the biggest and the oldest of the well-preserved basins. So if we could go and get some samples of that material and figure out when it formed, we can really understand something about this giant cataclysm that took place. A real important period of time. On Earth, life was just starting to get a hold. Environments that were habitable for life to get going were sort of in their formative periods. And so understanding what was going on at that time and what caused that cataclysmic bombardment is a key question. There are some very interesting ideas, and they're testable.
0: So the South Pole Aitken Basin is one intriguing destination. But where else should the rover travel?
1: Second place is the poles of the moon. The permanent shadow areas are some of the coldest places in the solar system. And there are ice deposits there. We now know this. We don't know the composition of the ices. We don't know how they formed. But this is interesting because, well, first of all, where did the ice come from? Can it tell us anything about where Earth's oceans and water came from if they weren't part of the planet to start? And how might we use those? Is there a fresh supply of water just waiting for us to go to the poles and melt it? Or use that water to produce oxygen and hydrogen for fuel? So, you know, these are questions that we could easily answer these with a mission to one of the poles.
0: Whether it involves examining rock samples, using data from orbiters, sending rovers, or even sending astronauts, Jolliffe believes there's a fascinating future for lunar exploration.
1: I love Mars, don't get me wrong, and it's a goal for human exploration, but it's still a ways off in our future. Right now, I've got students who would love to be those next astronauts, learning how to live on the moon, learning how to work there, doing some of the good exploration that remains. And oh, by the way, have you ever seen the Earth from the moon? It's gorgeous. And the moon still has some wonderful geologic questions that we don't have the answers to. and it's our nearest neighbor. We should figure these

0: things out.
1: Many thanks to Brad Jolliffe for contributing to Hold That Thought. You can find a link to his faculty page on our website. We're at thought.artsci.wustl.edu. 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
3: From the Encyclopedia of Life, this is One Species at a Time. I'm R.A. Daniel Shapiro. When scientists want to find new species of plants and animals, they often head to the tropics, places like rainforests and coral reefs, known for their biodiversity. But some scientists in Europe are taking a different approach. They say there are still plenty of species to discover in their own backyard.
4: We only know the tip of the iceberg. There are much more species that we don't know than species that we know.
3: Benoit Fontaine is an ecologist at the National Museum of Natural History in Paris. And recently, he and his colleagues made a surprising finding.
4: We are discovering more species in Europe every year than 50 years ago or 100 years ago. So the rate of discovery is increasing.
3: That rate of discovery is up to almost 800 new species a year in Europe. Now, we're not talking about new kinds of rabbits or birds. They tend to be tiny creatures like insects, spiders, and worms. But the fact remains that each year brings an ever-growing tally of species because Europeans are getting better at finding them. Jean-Michel Lemaire swings open his garage door in the village of Conte in the southeast of France and begins rifling through his climbing gear. Lemaire's a spelunker. He goes caving. And he's got another passion.
5: Beetles.
3: In the last several years, Lemaire's found 7 new beetle species, including a small chiseled black one called Stenosis austini and the tiny Parabathycia rifoldii that's the color of brick. He used to be a mathematician, but now, after his retirement, he calls himself an amateur naturalist.
5: If you want to find something new, you have to go to a place nobody has been before. So you have to open your eyes.
3: This is one reason so many new species are turning up in Europe. People are simply looking in new places. In Lemaire's case, he's hunted for beetles by exploring caves and even crawling through tunnels dating back to the Middle Ages. Other investigators are seeking unexplored habitats above ground. One such place sits on the border of France and Italy. This is Mercontour National Park, where families hike and cows graze at the foot of the Alps. Samuel Jolivet stands beside an alpine lake ringed by granite peaks in the distance. He's just finished searching the water for dragonflies. Jolivet is an entomologist with a French organization that promotes insect conservation, research, and education. He says this park is an important outpost in the search for new species.
6: We are in one of the hotspots of biodiversity in France because we have a lot of influences from Mediterranean region, from Alpine region, from continental region.
3: The climate patterns from these regions converge on the park's undulating landscape, splintering the area into countless tiny habitats. And species have emerged to adapt to these microenvironments.
7: We know that we have a very good knowledge for birds, for mammals, but maybe less for the insects.
3: Marie-France Lecce is an ecologist at the park, and she manages a project to look for new insects and other small organisms here. In Mercontour National Park alone, the recent search has already yielded 50 new species. I find 2 members of the inventory team crouched beside a creek looking for insects.
8: Marvelous. Extraordinaire. It's a paradise for me.
3: Michel Brulin is 63. Pierre Connet, 73.
9: Oh, je suis content. I am very glad.
3: The men look like kids, searching for their next treasure in the water. Brulin is one of France's experts on mayflies, and Connet is a specialist in aquatic beetles. But today they're here as volunteers, part of an amateur army fanning out across the continent looking for new animals. In fact, 60% of the new species in Europe are being discovered by amateurs, often self-taught experts in certain insect and invertebrate families. Back at the National Museum of Natural History in Paris, Benoît Fontaine says the search for new species in the old world doesn't diminish the need to continue looking in the tropics, where there are also more species to be found. The point is, he says, we should be looking everywhere, because humans are causing extinctions everywhere at an unprecedented rate.
4: We will need several centuries to describe everything in the world, and things are disappearing faster than we can discover them.
3: And that means, he says, we should hurry. I took a bunch of photos of these professional and citizen scientists combing the land and sea for new species. Have a look at EOL.org. Our series, One Species at a Time, is produced by Atlantic Public Media in Woods Hole, Massachusetts. I'm Ari Daniel Shapiro.
0: If you've got a story to tell, I'd like to hear you on the radio. 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
2: How to levitate a mouse. I'm Bob Carson with the Discovery Files. New advances in science and engineering from the National Science Foundation. For years, computer scientists and engineers have tried to build a better mouse. Now the world may want to beat a path to the door of Ralph Hollis at Carnegie Mellon's robotics department. He's developed a mouse that lets you virtually feel what you see on the screen. The new mouse floats on a magnetic field in three dimensions in all directions. It takes cues from optical sensors relaying information about what is being displayed. This maglev mouse could, for example, give you the experience of running your hand over the surface of the rocks on Mars. You sense textures, topography, motion, and resistance if you hit into something. The whole concept works with a single moving part, a floater that floats on the magnetic field. It's sensitive and accurate at even the smallest microscale. And because signals are sent back and forth, it can even compensate for back pressure against the surface from the force of your hand. Hollis and his team have been perfecting the device for over 10 years and believe it to provide the most realistic sense of touch of any such device in the world today. Touching. Very touching.
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1: This is the World Industrial News for Wednesday, June 3rd. Brought to you by Industrial Info Resources of Sugar Land, Texas. Power utility Duke Energy's latest request for a rate hike comes in Ohio, a state where pushback on data centers is reaching a breaking point. Resistance is being felt not only because of the facility's tremendous drain on power resources, but also in regard to their water consumption and the billions of dollars worth of tax breaks the state has provided data center developers. Industrial Info Resources data show more than $310.8 billion worth of planned and underway data center construction in Ohio.Dalk. The developers of the LNG Canada facility in British Columbia tapped a joint venture led by engineering firm Fluor Corporation with leading developments that could double the plant's capacity. According to Industrial Info Resources data, the proposed addition of two more liquefaction units, trains 3 and 4, has an investment value of $12.5 billion U.S. One of the biggest issues facing data center developers is how to efficiently energize their massive campuses, which are known for gobbling up as much electricity as small to mid-sized cities. Digital Bridge Group Incorporated, which is developing data centers across five continents, may have hit on the most obvious solution: buy your own power company. It agreed last week to acquire ArcLight Capital Partners, one of the largest private power generators in the U.S., for up to $1.05 billion. Talen Energy has received all remaining regulatory approvals needed for its previously announced $3.45 billion purchase of three gas-fired plants in Ohio and Indiana. The move is part of a series of merger and acquisition activity across the U.S. power generation landscape. Demand for electric vehicles in Europe jumped 34% in April due to the negative impact the Middle East conflict is having on fuel prices. The data covered 16 European markets that account for 80% of sales from research group New Automotive and industry group E-Mobility Europe and compiled by Reuters. For details on these and other breaking news, read the full stories at industrialinfo.com. I am Christine Ramos, reporting for Industrial Info News.

0: This is Staccato from the Second Street Dreams Audio Network. I'm Jude Lynn Gibson. This week, I have a note dotting the classical music landscape for the Coltman Chamber Music Competition.
1: It's been a thrill being here. It's an honor to win the grand prize.
0: Martin O with the grand prize-winning Kodak String Quartet from this year's Coltman Chamber Music Competition from the Austin Chamber Music Center. You're listening to their prize-winning work. Their win, first place, and the grand prize in the senior division at the 2023 Coltmans. It came with some cash and a mentorship with the Miro Quartet.
2: We're looking to grow our performance calendar, and we just want to build a name for ourselves, and it's just great to be working with Miro Quartet.
0: Michelle Schumann, the artistic director of the Austin Chamber Music Center, says that's what the competition is all about.
3: We try to view our competition not just as a competition, but as a means for networking and camaraderie, career building, you know, taking to the next level. So I think that this has been very meaningful to many, many groups.
0: The deadline to apply for the Coltmans is coming up fast, December 20th. Find the links on the Staccato page at KMFA.org. That's Staccato. I'm Jude Lynn Gibson on Radio New.
4: Ask any farmer their biggest fear, apart from bad weather, and most will say pests. John Terrett checks out what can be done to stamp out the maggots and beetles that devastate human crops, and what you can do to keep those garden pests at bay, and how to grow and store and sell different products.
5: Ever since the first bread was baked in Egypt around 6,000 years ago, it's been a staple for millions of people around the world, especially in West and Central Asia. Good bread comes from good wheat. But the scourge of farmers here in Aleppo, Syria, is the sun pest, also known as the stink bug or the shield bug. Even a small infestation can render harvests worthless and ruin farmers. Now the insect's weaknesses are being explored and targeted with new research that's giving farmers a chance to fight back, as Mustafa Al-Busini from ICADA, the International Center for Agricultural Research in Dry Areas, explains.
6: As you see here, this is a nice wheat field. But the sun pest is so damaging, you only need about 2 to 3% of the grains to be infected. Then the flour from these grains will be useless. You cannot make bread

0: out of them.
1: When the sun pest feeds on wheat grain, it injects an enzyme which destroys its natural gluten and renders the flour useless for making bread. Here's Fawad Jabi El Haramad from the germplasm program at ICADA.
2: The flour looks as normal flour, but when you add the water to the flour to make a dough, it becomes like a gum, very sticky and very difficult to handle.
1: The baking process is also affected, producing misshapen and poor quality bread.
2: For normal bread, you can see here the separation completely. The Sunni damaged flour is not separated completely.
1: In a project by ICADA, the International Centre for Agricultural Research in Dry Areas, supported by DFID, the UK Department for International Development, farmers from all over West and Central Asia have been meeting at farmer field schools to learn natural ways of controlling the threat. Turkish farmers are testing this field for sun pest infestation. Using 50-centimetre square frames, they sample random areas and count the number of pests in each frame. If the average is less than 10 nymphs per square metre, they're advised to leave nature to control the insects without using pesticides. But ICADA has developed a way to control the threat using the sun pest's natural enemies, as Fawad Jabi El Haramad explains.
0: As you see here, these are newly hatched eggs, and this is the first nymph stage here. This small black animals, natural enemies, will reproduce on sun pest eggs, and thus they kill the sun pest eggs and does not allow sun pest to reproduce. So the more we have these natural enemies in the field, the less sun pest we have and the less worry we will have about the quality of our wheat.
1: Each of these cardboard incubators hatches 1,000 parasites, enough to keep the sun pest at bay over a tenth of a hectare. As Dr. Ramzan Karizal, the plant protection director in Ankara, explains.
3: They hang these packages on the wheat stems. After hatching, the natural enemies fly out through the net and then find the sun pest eggs in the field.
1: Another weapon in the farmer's arsenal is the partridge. It seeks out wooded areas where the sun pest spends the winter months and eats insects. In a third prong of attack, measured doses of a fungus are injected into partially cooked wheat grains in the lab and left to incubate for 2 weeks to produce spores. They're then dried, leaving a granular residue.
0: Sprinkle the grains around the tree, the spores of the fungus come in contact with the insect, and then they would kill the sun pest. Well, the efficacy of the use of this treatment is about 90% mortality, which is great.
1: Spraying pesticides by air has been banned in Turkey and Iran and will soon be outlawed in Syria. But farmers in these countries are now armed with natural ways to control this serious pest. Here's Professor Abdul El Balyagi.
4: The amount of pesticide which is used every year is more than $150 million. And this not only the price, the economical stress which we'll have on the countries, but it's the pollution which has on water, which is used by the population later, or the impact on the environment, which is very lethal.
1: And here's testimony from Suraya Salabi and Enver Salabi, two regional farmers from Turkey.
5: If I control the sun pest well, I can sell my wheat for a good price and the quality is good. The sun pest is a real problem because bread is so important for us. I can't imagine life without bread.
1: And with 15 million hectares of wheat per annum ruined by the sun pest, controlling it is a top priority for many farmers around the world. For Hands on Earth, I'm John Terrett.

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1: Want family photos that will last for millennia? This is Sandra Tinglow with the lowdown on science. We're generating more data than ever, yet digital data is at risk of being lost forever due to corrupted hard drives. But Microsoft Research's Project Silica team has an idea. They developed a special thin glass that can store about 5 terabytes of data. That's 1 million high-definition photos. Data is engraved into glass platters using laser pulses as 3D pixels. So it can't deteriorate like a hard drive. Each platter is predicted to be able to store data for 10,000 years. Now your descendants will never forget you, unless they break the glass. Kids!
2: The Lowdown on Science is a production of LAist 89.3.
3: This is... This is Sift.
4: Shut.
3: I'm Aaron Sand. A while ago, when I talked to Robert Niemeyer, psychologist, Tennessee, something he said struck me.
5: We have a great range of meanings we can attribute to death.
3: For me, personally, I'd like to come to some sort of biological understanding. I connected this with Tyler Volk.
6: I'm Tyler Volk.
3: He's a biologist at NYU.
6: I wrote a book a number of years ago called Metapatterns.
3: Volk provides a very different framework for understanding death.
6: You might think from the evolutionary arguments that it's important for everything to live as long as possible. But it turns out that there's a kind of a tuning between the lifespan and the ecological circumstances of the organism. And such that organisms that have are expected to have high death rates due to their life circumstance will tend to have shorter lifespans to get through their reproductive phases quicker. So it is a pattern, and many insects have that pattern too. And I just find that really fascinating, that there's a tuning. A good example of just unusual things out there about death would be the Pacific salmon. That are born in these streams in the Pacific Northwest. They migrate down to the ocean. Depending on species, they're living in the ocean for a set number of years, maybe 2 years, 3 years. Go into this migration. You've probably seen pictures of them or movies of them, you know, jumping these rapids. Often their bodies are large and red. The males get these huge jaws. Their stress hormones go way up. They're in kind of super overdrive. They go upstream and they mate, males and females, and they die. They all die. They don't go back to the ocean. And I just find that really fascinating. Theoretically, they could die. The next generation is set. But we don't, right? We don't after first sex. It looks like probably our deep ancestor lived more like 40 years rather than 80 years.
3: Why did that happen?
6: Probably because of our smarts. Our smarts allowed us to have more protected, longer lives, and biology started kicking in creatures that can have long lives tend to get better cellular repair mechanisms coming out of evolution.
7: Really?
6: Yeah.
3: So that means that any organism that's not eaten has cells that survive as well. And cells, if they continue to survive, often make mistakes. Those mistakes get copied into other cells. Soon you've got copies and copies and copies of mistaken cells doing bad things in the body, which will eventually kill the organism. So it's interesting. If an animal just escapes all the attacks that are brought onto it, it'll have cells that are better at repairing themselves. And because of this, it'll live even longer. For example,
6: it's very interesting that birds, compared to mammals, for the same body weight, live much longer. They use the phrase, fly now, die later. Birds, because they can fly, have very good escape mechanisms from predators.
3: This is not the case for a little furry mammal about the same size as a bird who scurries around on the ground.
6: And so their lifestyle inherently gives the possibility of living longer. And as a result of that possibility, their cellular metabolisms are better at repairing damages to the cells. And this has been shown in lab experiments. So they do live longer than mammals of a similar body mass.

0: And so that's really interesting, that the cell mechanisms could be different from birds. You know, the scientists get very interested in this because now we might want to know what the cell repair mechanisms are so we can live longer.
1: Yeah, but you're assuming that we want to avoid death. Like, death's a bad thing. Do you think death is a bad thing?
0: Now, you are asking a very deep philosophical question. I think I would need to say that it's very tricky applying words such as good and bad to something like death. I mean, you could even ask, you know, is the sky good or bad? Well, if you get struck by lightning, you know, is it bad? In this way, I can't really say, you know, death is bad. It's who we are. If the cells in our body were not dying and being replaced, we couldn't live as large multi-celled creatures. It's because death is being designed into the functionality of our bodies.

0: I think that going into more scientific details about some of the issues about how lifespan works for different creatures can create a rich tableau or maybe a palette that you can paint your personal philosophy from. Like the more you know about biological life and death in different forms allows us to make a richer representations in our head. If we want to make metaphors to ourselves being like dogs or mayflies or salmon, and I think it's going to be more complicated than the mere applications of the binary words, good and bad, to it.
1: That's it for this Sip Short. Special thanks to our guests.
2: Well, my name is Robert A. Niemeyer, or Bob Niemeyer, and I am a clinical psychologist who has the privilege to both teach and do research in the whole field of death, dying, and bereavement.
0: I'm Tyler Volk, and I'm professor of biology and science director of the Environmental Studies Program at NYU.
1: You can follow SIFT on Facebook, Twitter, SoundCloud, and iTunes. 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I'm Aaron Sand. Thanks for listening.

0: 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I'm grateful for your interest and hope that you enjoy the station very much. 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
1: Hi, my name is Ken Chisholm. I'm the director of the Science Working Group at Radio Newark. I'm retired now, but I spent my career in the chemical industry after obtaining university degrees in forestry, botany, and biochemistry. 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Thank you and have a good day.
2: Question of the week from the Naked Scientists.
3: Hello and welcome to another question of the week from the Naked Scientists with me, Diana O'Carroll. This week we're going down under to find the answer to this question.
4: Hi, this is Nick Lacey from Margaret River, Western Australia. My question of the week is about the acoustics of the didgeridoo. Could you please explain the science behind the cubic capacity of the internal chamber of the didgeridoo in relation to its length?
3: What makes a didge drone when it has no reeds or finger holes?
5: I'm Neville Fletcher and I come from the Australian National University, and over the past few years we've been doing a nice research project on the didgeridoo. It's the trunk of a small tree that's been hollowed out by termites, cleaned out, and somewhere between 1 and 1.5 metres long, typically. And it can either be pretty much cylindrical or flaring a bit, just depending on the sort of tree it's cut from. And it's played by blowing in it, very much as you would blow a trumpet or a trombone by vibrating your lips. And the longer the didgeridoo, the lower the note it will make. If it's about 1.5 metres long, it makes a drone which is about 2 octaves below middle C. That's about 65 vibrations per second. If it's cylindrical, if it's conical, so that it flares out at the far end, then it plays a higher note. And of course, if it's shorter, it also plays a higher note, rather like the fact that a trumpet plays a much higher note than a trombone, for instance. The main thing about the sound of a didgeridoo is you can change the actual sound quality. In doing that, the player changes the shape of his mouth by moving his tongue, very much as you would if you're saying vowels. So it's like, I-I-O. In addition, the people have developed a technique called circular breathing, where you fill up your cheeks with air to keep the drone going, and then you quickly snatch a breath through your nose, and you can just keep the sound going for minutes and minutes at a time.
3: The didgeridoo sound comes from a combination of length and shape. RD on our forum noted the similarity in physics with an organ pipe, but the most important factor is the technique used by its player. Using the right method could quite literally blow your audience away. So, branching out into the sea now, how is it that fish control their saltiness?
6: Hi, my name is Will Jimenez, and I'm calling from San Diego, California in the U.S. My question is based on a previous question of the week where we found out that the concentration of dissolved salts in the ocean is constant. If so, do saltwater fish have a higher permeable skin versus freshwater fish, as they don't have to worry about losing all their electrolytes due to osmosis? If this is the case, how do fish like salmon cope while being able to live parts of their life in both saltwater and freshwater?
3: And from the survival of the species to its extinction, I'll be finding out another way to burn calories.
7: Hi, I'm Alan Wensky from Berkeley, California. And my question is one regarding pizza. Recently, a friend of mine was telling me about a pizza that he burned to the point of becoming a charred husk 10 times smaller than the original. At that point, I realized that this pizza had now become a very low-calorie alternative to its former self. This led me to wonder whether all types of cooking result in loss of calories as well. For instance, Does a perfectly cooked egg or piece of toast also have less calories than the original?
3: So if you know how to season your fish before adding lemon, or how to kill the kilojoules, then get in touch by emailing questionoftheweek@thenakedscientist.com or join the discussion on our forum at thenakedscientist.com/forum.
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11: On today's broadcast, the polls closed for the local elections and by-elections, with a joint exit poll by the nation's three major broadcasters projecting a sweeping victory for the ruling Democratic Party. South Korea closely monitors activity between China and North Korea amid speculation that Chinese President Xi Jinping might visit Pyongyang this month. And the OECD raises South Korea's economic growth outlook for 2026 by 0.9 percentage point, citing robust chip exports. This is KBS World Radio News. I'm Daniel Che. A joint poll conducted by the nation's three major terrestrial broadcasters, KBS, NBC, and SBS, has predicted that the ruling Democratic Party will win at least 11 of the 16 key gubernatorial races in Wednesday's local elections, while the main opposition People Power Party will claim just one. Yoon So-young has more.
12: The ruling Democratic Party is projected to secure at least 11 of the 16 key races, with the main opposition People Power Party expected to win just one post in Wednesday's local elections, according to a joint exit poll by KBS, NBC, and SBS. DP candidate Jeong Won-ho is projected to win the Seoul mayoral race with 51.4% of the vote, ahead of PPP candidate Oh Se-hoon's 46%. The four races too close to call were Busan, Daegu, North Cholla, and Gangwon, with results falling within the margin of error. In the mayoral race in the southeastern port city of Busan, DP's Chun Jae-soo is projected to win 50.2% of the votes against 48.3% for the PPP's Park Kyung-jun. The race in the southeastern city of Daegu is narrower, as PPP's candidate Choo Kyung-ho is projected to win 49.9% of the votes, while DP's Kim Bu-kyum is projected to win 49.1%, resulting in a gap of 0.8 percentage points. The three broadcasters, KBS, NBC, and SBS, conducted the exit poll from 6 a.m. to 6 p.m. Wednesday, questioning 108,727 voters as they left 615 designated polling stations across 16 cities and provinces nationwide. The margin of error is estimated at between plus or minus 1.7 or plus or minus 4.1 percentage points at a 95% confidence level. The poll was carried out by three research agencies, Ipsos Korea, Korea Research International, and Hanguk Research. The exit poll also incorporates the results of a survey conducted over 4 days from May 30th to June 2nd on 11,357 eligible voters who took part in early voting. This local election is widely seen as a referendum on President Lee Jae-myung's popularity and a critical moment for the weakened conservative opposition. Yoon So-hyang, KBS World Radio News.
11: South Korea is closely monitoring activity between China and North Korea amid the possibility that President Xi Jinping will make a rare trip to Pyongyang this month as the two sides mark the 65th anniversary of their friendship treaty. A recent increase in the use of larger planes for Air China's flights to Pyongyang is only fueling speculation. Rosian Bach has more.
13: The Ministry of Foreign Affairs said Tuesday that it's closely monitoring whether Chinese President Xi Jinping will visit North Korea. Earlier observations suggested Xi's visit could happen between late May and early June, but analysts said it was difficult to pin down due to various Chinese diplomatic schedules. Now observers believe Xi will make the visit around Thursday of next week, the 65th anniversary of the signing of the China-North Korea Treaty of Friendship, Cooperation, and Mutual Assistance, the only such defense pact China has with any nation. The government in Seoul has been paying attention to recent changes in Chinese flights to the north. In particular, flag carrier Air China has deployed larger Airbus A330 planes for its regular flights between Beijing and Pyongyang and added cargo planes to its roster. According to diplomatic circles, a potential visit by President Xi to North Korea would require prior logistical preparations, such as increasing flight frequencies or upgrading aircraft to accommodate a large entourage and equipment. Last month, the American news magazine Time reported, citing anonymous sources, that the Chinese leader will make a state visit to North Korea soon, while a senior government official in Seoul also confirmed the possibility based on intelligence. NK News, an independent media outlet specializing in North Korea, reported this week that a large structure believed to be a viewing platform was installed in Pyongyang's Kim Il-sung Square. Rosine Park, KBS World Radio News.
11: The Organization for Economic Cooperation and Development, or OECD, has raised South Korea's economic growth outlook for 2026 by 0.9 percentage point, citing the country's robust chip exports. The OECD released its revised outlook Wednesday, setting it at 2.6% for this year and saying it expects outbound shipments of chips to continue driving the country's economic growth amid the global AI boom. Semiconductor exports surged more than 169% on-year to an all-time monthly high of $37.2 billion last month. In March, the OECD slashed its growth outlook for the country by 0.4 percentage point to 1.7%, citing concerns about the Iran war. Outbound shipments surged 53% from a year earlier to a new monthly high of $87.8 billion in May on the back of the semiconductor supercycle. U.S. President Donald Trump's temporary reduction in tariffs on certain metal products, such as those used in industrial equipment and agricultural machinery, is expected to benefit South Korean companies. The White House announced on Monday local time that Trump signed a proclamation adjusting tariffs on imports of steel, aluminum, and copper under Section 232 of the Trade Expansion Act. It says tariffs on agricultural equipment such as combines and harvesters, as well as some other equipment, will be reduced from 25% to 15%. Meanwhile, the existing category of industrial equipment subject to a 15% tariff has been expanded to include mobile industrial equipment like bulldozers and forklifts when imported from trading partners that are entitled to favorable treatment, such as South Korea. The Ministry of Trade, Industry and Energy in Seoul estimated that the export items expected to benefit from the move are worth some $2.3 billion, adding that the government plans to communicate closely with related industries to review the details and impact. All five of the victims who were killed in an explosion at a Hanwha Aerospace plant in the central city of Daejeon earlier this week have been identified. According to the Daejeon Metropolitan Police on Wednesday, the National Forensic Service matched the DNA from the victims with genetic samples from family members. The victims' remains have been handed over to the families. Earlier, Hanwha Aerospace said the workers were in the process of cleaning gunpowder residue off of equipment at the time of Monday's explosion, which also injured two other people. A joint on-site inspection by the police, fire authorities, forensic experts, and the Labor Ministry on Tuesday found that the facility was only equipped with a 20-kilogram fire extinguisher and had no sprinklers, even though it handled explosives. The official roster and jersey numbers for South Korea's team at the FIFA World Cup, co-hosted by Canada, the United States, and Mexico, have been released. Tournament officials released the information Tuesday, revealing that team captain Son Heung-min will be returning in jersey number 7, with Lee Kang-in sporting number 19, and Kim Min-jae appearing for a second time in jersey number 4. Meanwhile, Oh Hyun-kyu will don legendary strikers Hwang Son-hong and Lee Dong-guk's number 18. The World Cup tournament this year will be the largest ever, with 16 more participating nations than the last edition, for a record 48 and 104 matches to boot. KBS will broadcast 91 of the matches live on KBS2, inclusive of all of South Korea's matches, notably against the Czech Republic at 11 a.m. Korea Standard Time on June 12, Mexico at 10 a.m. on June 19, and South Africa at 10 a.m. on June 25. And that's the news from KBS World Radio's News Center in Seoul. This has been Daniel Chen.

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0: Ada was one of the most popular performers of her era, particularly for her duets with Billy Murray and Len Spencer.
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0: Hello from Maine. I'm Rob Rosenthal. I teach radio at the Salt Institute for Documentary Studies. 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This podcast is produced by Salt and the Public Radio Exchange, PRX.org. Here's a simple interviewing tip. Ask people if they have photographs to look at. If you're talking to someone about their past or someplace they visited, ask to get out the photos. You might be surprised how animated someone will become when their visual memory is stimulated with a picture. Of course, any object will do. A memento from a journey, a scrapbook. You can even just, like, walk down the hall with someone and go into a room where some event took place. Nearly anything that activates another sense during an interview can be really useful. Now, these days, lots of people have videotape, and the great thing about that is not only can you watch videos to prompt a conversation, but you can use audio from the tape for your story. And that's exactly what Salt student Katie Enders did. Katie was interviewing Marie Cotnor, who was the main character for her story, Mind on the Brain. They started looking at photos, and when Katie remarked at how many photos there were, Marie said, "Well, we've got videos, too." Audio from those videos became the opening scene in Katie's piece. Let's listen. Here's Mind on the Brain by Katie Enders.
1: This is a home video of Marie Cotnor from 1998. She's 18 years old, and it's the night of her senior prom. She's surrounded by friends, all of them laughing and eating dinner, getting ready to go out. Marie's dad is filming.
2: Dad, please.
3: You guys all have something to
2: drink? We're eating.
4: That's how you want me to film.
2: Yeah, I want you to film me. Here you go.
1: Marie says she was a pretty normal teenager. She played basketball and a handful of other sports, all varsity. By the time this home video was filmed, she was ready to graduate and conquer the world. But all that changed. 4 years later, her family made another video of Marie.
5: I said goodbye to the wheelchair, and I said goodbye to the game.
1: Marie was in a car accident. She suffered a severe brain injury to her left frontal lobe, the area responsible for everything from personality to memory.
6: The thing was with a brain injury, it's very hidden. When you walk normal, you talk normal, you drive, you live on your own, nobody sees the inside of your mind. Nobody sees the pain, the suffering, the hurt. They just think you're normal, you're fine.
1: Marie is 29 now. She looks much like she did at 18, pretty, athletic. In her apartment, she flips through a photo album devoted to her accident.
6: So that's the car that I was in the accident with.
1: Marie says she was driving home from a friend's house. She took a turn too fast, hit the soft shoulder of the road, overcorrected, and spun out of control. And she wasn't wearing a seatbelt.
6: So I went from this side of the road, I did a 360 and smacked into the telephone pole and broke the pole and ended up falling out of the passenger's window and going down the embankment.
1: She says the photos help remind her of how far she's come.
6: That's where I went through the window and it cut my head. That's where the initial hit was. 3 broken vertebrae, yeah. Contusion, scalp, and severe brain damage.
1: Marie was rushed to the hospital in a coma. Her family stayed by her side around the clock. They celebrated Christmas and Marie's 23rd birthday in the hospital. After 6 torturous weeks, and against all probability, she finally woke up. But there was a whole new battle to fight. Marie had to relearn how to walk, how to talk, even how to go to the bathroom. You would think that this would be a painful memory for Marie, but actually, she loved rehab. Watching this home video of her relearning how to walk, Marie laughs and slaps her thigh.
6: Yeah, I loved it. I make everyone laugh. I not laughed at myself. I loved it.
1: Just a month out of her coma, Marie left River Ridge Rehabilitation Center walking. This is her mother, Joanne, bringing her home.
7: Come a long way, huh? Boy.
5: I can walk. I can't talk.
7: You can talk. Just not exactly.
5: I want to.
7: It takes work. Still got a little bit of rehab stuff to go, but at least you can do it from home.

0: Marie spends most of her time alone now. When she had her accident, her friends were getting married, settling into jobs, but Marie's life was starting over.
1: Life happened. People's lives did not halt because mine halted. Mine went backwards, theirs went forwards. The distance to reach the middle was too far.
0: Marie receives state health care, but there's been a recent change in policy for brain injury rehabilitation, and she no longer qualifies for therapy. She's recovered too well to be included with the severely brain injured, but not well enough to get a job. It's hard to find reasons to get herself out of the house. She remembers how lonely she's been just over the past year.
1: Every time I needed like one certain thing that I ran out of at my house, like cotton balls or toothpaste or hairspray, one thing, I would run to the store and get one thing and walk around the store and just, you know, keep myself busy and around people.
0: Friends are extremely important to recovering from a brain injury. They give you a reason to work to get better. And there's evidence that social interaction improves brain function. But even the best of friends find it hard to understand why you can't be the same person you were before. Marie says that at this point, her isolation has taken on a form of its own.
1: 75% of my time, I'm in a casket. I'm in a casket. The lid's open. I'm just laying there. I'm waiting to die. People are all around me in life. Nobody wanted to reach in and give me a hand and save me. Nobody did. 75% of my life, I'm thinking about death.
0: Marie and her mom, Joanne, spend a lot of time together. Tonight, they sit in Burger King, eating onion rings, drinking coffee, and talk about her injury.
1: I have trouble. Not that I have trouble physically, emotionally, and mentally I do. What do you think about that?
2: Do you think that's the reason? She's just lonely, pretty much, and I don't know. I mean, that's not part of the brain injury itself. It's just the way life is.
0: Joanne explains that Maria's had trouble getting a job and making friends because people tend to find her off-putting. She doesn't have a social filter anymore. She says what she thinks, and since she looks normal, people tend to write her off as rude or annoying.
1: I would rather have been left with, like, my neck always stays to the left, or that I walk like this.
2: So that people could see you have a disability?
1: Yes. So that they would know something's wrong with that girl. I need to be nice and talk to her in a certain way.
0: Joanne is one of the few people Marie has to confide in.
1: Yeah. Mom's my hero. My guardian angel. On this life.
2: Yeah.
1: Right?
2: Maybe too much. I should leave you alone a little. Let you grow now. Spread your own wings.
1: But I can't.
2: Sure you can.
1: You know how hard that is?
2: I know.
1: They can play a sound of confusion and chaos.
0: Most Sundays, Marie drives to church. She says God looks at her as a whole, her whole life and its circumstances. He sees beyond her differences, and that's comforting. She's been to church tons of times, but today, she tries to take a shortcut and gets lost.
1: Oh. Where's my map? Oh, right here.
0: After driving around for an hour, she gives up. From time to time, Marie gets angry with herself, with her mind, with her inability to think like everybody else. But other times, she finds a sort of joy in the fact that her brain works differently from everybody else's.
1: I like being different, you know? I always just say I'm not normal, because that's just my thing. I don't like the whole depression of it, but I like being honest and truthful, and I enjoy my little quirks.
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3: That's Mind on the Brain by Katie Enders. Katie produced that in the spring of 2009. Before we close up shop, I just want to say how much I like Katie's read. She really struck the right tone for this piece. It's calm, but not flat. It's conversational. It's warm. I hear a nice smile in her voice, but not an over-the-top grin. I'd say her read is spot on. What do you think about how she read her narration? Let us know on the blog, saltcast.org.

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4: From the dawn of history, the planets Mercury, Venus, Mars, Jupiter, and Saturn have been part of human culture. The planet Uranus had been mistaken for a dim star until Sir William Herschel trained his telescope on it in 1781. When astronomers began to observe Uranus, they realized that it is a planet and its orbit suggested the presence of an unknown planet further from the sun. When astronomers looked for it, there it was. The new planet was named Neptune. 50 years later, Percival Lowell maintained that variations in the orbit of Neptune suggested the existence of yet another planet, which he named Planet X. Clyde Tombaugh carried out the search for Planet X after Lowell died and in 1930 discovered a distant planetary object. It was named Pluto and reigned as the ninth planet for the next 65 years. By 2005, a number of other Pluto-like objects had been found in orbits far from the Sun. None of these were large enough to have cleared the neighborhood around them like the other eight planets. Pluto and the rest of the new objects were then designated as dwarf planets. Now astronomers are doing it again. Calculations based on the orbits of the distant objects out near Pluto suggest the existence of a 10 Earth mass planet 20 times further from the Sun than the planet Neptune. At its great distance, the hypothetical new planet 9 would take 20,000 years or so to make a single orbit around the Sun. The search for Planet 9 has begun. Until we have images of it moving through the night sky, it will continue to be a theoretical curiosity. For Travelers in the Night, this is Dr. Al Grauer. Go to travelersinthenight.org, program 227, for more information.
5: Please don't throw me in the briar patch. The Monday Morning Memo for January 19th, 2009. We're living in a time of tumultuous change. A misinformed president declares a war. The value of homes, which were never supposed to fall, fell. The Securities and Exchange Commission can't make Wall Street color between the lines. And $700 billion goes missing. A $50 billion Ponzi scheme is perpetrated by one of the most respected men on Wall Street. A governor tries to sell a seat in the Senate. I saw gasoline sell for $1 a quart. And watch General Motors become insolvent. But I'm not worried. I was born in a briar patch. Penny and I began our lives together during the term of another president who wasn't quite up to the job. It's 1976. Mortgage interest rates are 18%, and jobs are scarce. If you see a line of cars at a gas station, get in it. Gas stations don't always have gas. The Middle Eastern boogeyman of that era, the Ayatollah Khomeini, brazenly invades a U.S. embassy and kidnaps 52 U.S. diplomats. Newscasters remind us nightly of our shame. When we send our best and brightest soldiers to rescue our diplomats, we crash two of our aircraft, eight soldiers die, and we return home empty-handed. The Ayatollah holds us hostage for 444 days.
3: Elected largely on his promise to never lie to the American people, Carter soon seemed out of place in the vastness of the presidency. Events conspired to further impede his progress. Rising energy costs, high unemployment, Americans held hostage in Iran, Soviets in Afghanistan. A man of peace who took pride in bringing together age-old antagonists, Carter was finally viewed by his countrymen as lacking presidential stature. American Experience, PBS.
5: And the whole time, it seems the only thing we needed was a head cheerleader with a more beautiful dream. Ronald Reagan took office with a sparkling smile.
6: Things are fine. Expand your business. All is well. Go out to dinner. Life is good.
5: And we believed him. Economy rebounded. Cold War ended. Mary Lou Retton vaulted a perfect 10 and the Berlin Wall came tumbling down. Obama has a good smile, too. I'm keeping my fingers crossed. In defiance of the current recession, Wizard Academy is moving forward with the construction of its new classroom tower. Perhaps we're being foolish. Maybe the right thing would be to hunker down and cover our heads with our hands. But did you ever notice how hunker sounds like clunker, junker, lunker, and dunker? I prefer dream, as in team, gleam in the eye, beaming smile, and cream of the crop.
7: All men dream, but not equally. Those who dream by night in the dusty recesses of their minds wake in the day to find that it was vanity. But the dreamers of the day are dangerous men, for they may act their dream with open eyes to make it possible. T.E. Lawrence of Arabia.
5: Hunker down or dream. It's your call.
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5: Praise pessimism. 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
5: Plant seeds of good things daily.
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5: Trust that some of your seeds will grow.
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5: Measure success by your own criteria.
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8: 7.
5: Believe in the power of the elbs. Exponential little bits. For more details on exponential little bits, go to the printed version of the Monday Morning Memo for January 19th, 2009. You'll find it in the archives at mondaymorningmemo.com. There's a hyperlink that will take you to Exponential Little Bits, a Monday memo I wrote way back in 2002. Do you believe in your dream? Or do you think it's only a fantasy?
8: Moving forward with just $1,000.
5: I showed today's memo to 5 of my most successful friends and said, talk is cheap, and I don't want to be seen as one of those Pollyanna happy talk motivational goobers without substance. 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If a business person is ready to begin taking action, what would you be willing to do for just $1,000 to help them make progress toward their goal? 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Just look for the memo in the archives for January 19th, 2009. 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Stand up. Roy H. Williams.
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9: Today is June 3rd on Tidbits in Time, a mulligan day. Stay with me to hear about a monetary system with insane inflation numbers. We'll talk about the first inhabitant of the White House, Ransom Olds steals Ford's thunder, and we'll introduce you to the guy who developed the lowly screw. All that plus, more than deja vu, it's National Repeat Day. Repeat Day. So if you need a do-over, take it. Tidbits in Time is next, so don't touch that dial. It was on June 3, 1946, that the government of Hungary issued the 100 quintillion pengo note to help deal with inflation. Throughout history, governments always spend more than they take in, pile up massive debts, and then try to inflate their way out, inevitably causing a currency default. At this rate, how soon do you think the U.S. will follow the path recently forged by Greece and the euro by spending herself into oblivion? June 3, 1800, President John Adams arrived in the new capital city, Washington, D.C., for the first time. The White House was months from completion. But the morning after moving in, he wrote his wife saying, "I pray heaven to bestow the best of blessings on this house and on all that shall hereafter inhabit it. May none but honest and wise men ever rule under this roof." This sentiment would later be carved into the mantle in the state dining room. It was on June 3, 1864 that Ransom Eli Olds was born in Geneva, Ohio. Yes, the Oldsmobile guy who later sold to GM. Olds is well known as a pioneer in the automobile industry, but one thing you probably don't know is that he invented the assembly line to speed up manufacturing. Most people, when you ask them, believe the myth crediting Henry Ford with originating that idea, and Ford did add important enhancements, but Ransom Olds actually pioneered the method. June 3, 1856, Cullen Whipple patented a machine for making metal screws. Essentially, a screw is just an inclined plane wrapped around a nail. Whipple was the first to put a gimlet point on what had previously been a blunt-ended screw, and wood screws' design would change very little in the 100 years thereafter. Prior to the use of screws, fasteners were mostly adhesives, nails, and dowels. In modern medicine, we've progressed to biodegradable interference screws and dissolvable screws. June 3rd, 2020, today is National Repeat Day. Today is National Repeat Day. The world of fiction takes a good stab at this idea in the movie Groundhog Day, where a weatherman relives the same day over and over and over. In the book Harry Potter and the Prisoner of Azkaban, Hermione Granger uses a time-turner device. A similar plot device was used in television series such as Lost, Star Trek, The Twilight Zone, and has become a well-known science fiction trope.
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11: 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WIZULP Newark.
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13: Now the news. I'm Shane Bigham. A mainland spokesperson says the delimitation negotiations proposed by Japan and the Philippines, which seek to set boundaries in the waters east of Taiwan, are illegal, null, and void. State Council Taiwan Affairs Office spokesperson Zhu Fenglian says such negotiations infringe on China's maritime rights and interests and run counter to international law and the basic norms governing international relations. She says compatriots across the Taiwan Strait belong to one Chinese nation and that they must uphold the national stance and the fundamental interests of the nation. Zhu also says the Democratic Progressive Party authorities will be spurned by compatriots on both sides of the strait and punished by history should they collude with external forces to betray national interests. Fujian Province will host the 18th Straits Forum in mid-June. It'll include representatives from various sectors in Taiwan, including political parties, trade unions, and youth and women's groups. There'll be 58 activities covering cross-strait exchanges. The main conference takes place on June 13th with Xiamen as the primary venue. Chinese autonomous driving company WeRide says it'll launch a commercial robotaxi pilot service in Madrid later this year. The project, in partnership with U.S. ride-hailing platform Uber and Spanish mobility operator Avomo, is expected to become the first of its kind to open to the public in Spain. Also in Spain, SAIC Motor has chosen Galicia to build its first electric vehicle factory in Europe. Construction will begin next year with the goal of being operational by the end of 2028. The factory will have an annual production capacity of 120,000 vehicles and create more than 2,300 local jobs. A Chinese medical team consisting of five experts is in the Democratic Republic of the Congo for a three-month mission to support the Central African country's response to the Ebola outbreak. Lu Ming, who leads the Chinese team, said they'll work with local medical and disease control institutions to provide support in epidemic assessment, case management, and other areas. A representative of the DRC's health ministry said China's medical experts represent timely and strong support for the Congolese government and people. Health authorities in the DRC say the number of suspected Ebola cases has dropped sharply to 116. A World Health Organization spokesperson said the decline came after many cases were ruled out after testing. A report released last week shows the DRC had more than 1,000 suspected cases. The African country had more than 340 confirmed infections as of Monday, including 60 deaths, and six patients have recovered. Hostilities between the United States and Iran have intensified again, stalling efforts to revive bilateral negotiations. Iran's Islamic Revolutionary Guard Corps says it launched missile and drone attacks on the headquarters of the U.S. 5th Fleet in Bahrain in response to a U.S. strike on an Iranian communication tower south of Keshem Island late Tuesday. The Guard also said it targeted a vessel after a U.S. attack on an Iranian oil tanker near the Strait of Hormuz. The U.S. military says Iranian missile attacks targeting Bahrain, Kuwait, and other locations were either intercepted or failed to reach their targets. Meanwhile, Iranian media reports that Tehran has had no contact with Washington for several days, while U.S. President Donald Trump maintains that talks are continuing. Kuwait's civil aviation authority suspended flights and closed the country's airspace as a precaution. Early reports said a passenger terminal at Kuwait International Airport was heavily damaged in a UAV attack. The Organization for Economic Cooperation and Development has lowered its global growth outlook, warning that ongoing U.S.-Iran tensions could further weaken the global economy if disruptions to energy markets in the Strait of Hormuz continue. In its June economic outlook, the organization said it expects global growth to slow from 3.4% in 2025 to 2.8% this year, before recovering to 3.1% in 2027. The report says the weaker outlook would add pressure on central banks already facing the dual challenge of slowing growth and persistent inflation. Three documentaries produced by China Media Group have been airing on Lao TV channels and media outlets. Among them is The Guardian of Heritage, which highlights Chinese President Xi Jinping's dedication to preserving the country's cultural heritage and passing on its legacies. FIFA's published the final squad list for the World Cup. 48 teams and over 1,200 players will compete across 104 matches in Canada, Mexico, and the United States. Cape Verde, Curaçao, Jordan, and Uzbekistan will make their World Cup debuts. Full squad details are now available on FIFA.com. And that's the news. I'm Shane Bigham.
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14: Today, what would happen if we were gone? The University of Houston's College of Engineering presents this series about the machines that make our civilization run and the people whose ingenuity created them. I recently did a program on George Stewart's 1949 book, Earth Abides. Stewart asked what would happen if all but a small band of humans were to suddenly die of disease. He saw a Paleolithic society reemerging and surviving, but he also gave a good deal of thought to the question, how would Earth initially react to the removal of its dominant species? Now, as if on cue, The New Scientist magazine asks, what would happen if one day all humans were to vanish with no survivors at all? This time the question is raised not by a fiction writer, but by several biologists. What's astonishing is how alike the two visions are, fiction and science separated by 57 years. Both recognize the speed with which the biota would move in and overrun all existing construction. All that we've built would soon crumble. Little would be usable after a generation or so. Both talk about the realignment of animal species. At first, rats with access to our food stores would prosper. Their population would swell, then recede. Packs of the more adaptable dogs would grow and roam the land. The cattle population would die off dramatically, but the hardier would survive in smaller numbers. In 1986, much of this process actually began. A large area around the Chernobyl nuclear meltdown was abandoned by humans. Rats and mice first flourished, then receded. Buildings have since crumbled, while dogs, wolves, and wild boar are all doing well. The New Scientist article points out that, since the average eco-footprint of each human on Earth is about 25 acres, our absence would result in huge adjustments. 19% of Earth's surface is now affected by light pollution. That would be gone. The balance of species would readjust. Many that presently enjoy human protection might vanish. Species of cattle or of wheat, highly refined for human use, would evolve backward toward their earlier and more self-sufficient forms. So the New Scientist asks, if alien archaeologists were to arrive 100,000 years hence, would they know we'd been here? Beyond finding a few broken bones of our civilization, they'd have other clues, lingering traces of odd chemicals in odd places. But Earth would long since have readjusted its atmospheric carbon dioxide. Ocean fish populations would have recovered quickly, as did the North Atlantic cod when World War II put cod fishing on hold. The article concludes that Earth would forget us sooner than outer space would. Our radio signals to other stars would still radiate outward long after our earthly tracks were wind-blown and blurred. Yet I wonder, would Earth forget completely? For the creation does not stop. Another technological species would surely evolve and perhaps make a better job of it the next time. I'm John Leinhardt at the University of Houston, where we're interested in the way inventive minds work.

Coming up, scientists detect how cancer cells might squeeze through the tiniest blood vessels in the body. I'm Christine Suh, and this is Science Elements. When cancer cells stray, it can be the start of a deadly journey. In fact, up to 90% of cancer-related deaths are associated with the spread of cancer from its original site to other parts of the body. Yet many steps in this process, called metastasis, are murky. But now an international team of scientists says they have detected important clues about how cancer cells might squeeze through and even divide within narrow blood cells while traveling in the body. Their report appears in ACS Nano, a publication of the American Chemical Society. One thing scientists do know about metastasis is that spreading cancer cells elongate to fit through capillaries. They can get trapped in these skinny passages, but despite becoming misshapen, they seem to still be able to divide and form little colonies of cells before dislodging and moving on. If scientists could better understand this process, they could potentially improve anti-metastatic treatment strategies. But studying it in molecular detail is not possible with conventional analytical techniques. So an international team of researchers from Germany, the UK, and the US use transparent rolled-up nanofilms to study how cancer cells divide in capillaries. Wang Shi, Christine Schmidt, and colleagues trapped live cancer cells in the tubular membranes. Then, using optical high and super-resolution microscopy, they could see how the cells adapted to the confined environment. Cell structure significantly changed in the nanomembranes, but it appeared that the formation of bulges at the cell's tips helped keep genetic material stable, an important requirement for healthy cell division. The researchers say their findings could help explain how cancer cells wend their way from one place to another in the body. Well, that's all for now. Join us next time as we explore how seeds from a gigantic South American fruit could be used to replicate chocolate's irresistible aroma. Science Elements is a production of the American Chemical Society, the world's largest scientific society. To learn more about the article featured in this episode, go to acs.org/scienceelements. 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
2: I'm Genevieve, your curator of science stories at PRX. The Pacific Ocean is vast. It covers almost 64 million square miles, which is 30% of the entire planet. Yet ancient navigators in small boats paddled and sailed the Pacific without the aid of maps or instruments. How did they cross that expanse, hopping from island to island without getting lost? It's the art and science of Polynesian wayfinding, and some present-day navigators in New Zealand, Hawaii, and North America explain how it works with producer Lily Bowie.
3: I'm out at sea on a paddleboard, alone. The Hawaiian island of Oahu is behind me, the aqua blue ocean splashing over my bare feet. I raise my hand to shade my eyes from the sun. I'm looking out at the Pacific horizon, almost a perfect straight blue line. I can't see past the edge, but I arch my neck just to see if I can. I wonder how many others have looked across the Pacific from this shore. I wonder about the first people who dared to venture out to see what lay beyond the horizon. Were there more islands? Unimaginable danger? Or perhaps nothing at all? That's what this story is about. The art and science of Polynesian wayfinding, an ancient navigational technique used to cross the sea without instruments or modern technology. It's a story about moving past that big unknown and relying on your senses to get there. But first, where does Polynesian navigation come from? Polynesia refers to this giant triangular area in the Pacific Ocean, about the size of Canada, that stretches from New Zealand to Hawaii to Easter Island. There are over 1,000 islands in this triangle, populated by groups of people who have been around since 1800 BC. They're spread across islands like Fiji, Tonga, Tahiti, to name a few, but the theory goes that they all originated from the same group of people. Let's start our story on the western corner of that triangle, on the islands of New Zealand.
4: My name, ko tōku ingoa, ko neke neke I te rangi, te tāuhu o kawatapu ārangi paura tūroto. The third, my surname is something I chose randomly at the age of 28, and I'm nearly 54 now, Paul.
3: Nekerangi is the Maori curator at the University of Canterbury in Christchurch, New Zealand. The Maori people came to New Zealand even before European settlers did and practiced old traditions of wayfinding or wayfaring.
4: I come from a small place in the North Island that has large bodies of water around us, large lakes and all sorts of different things. And that's where I first got my introduction to the sky. It wasn't for the wayfaring cult because my grandfather was still alive. And because I have some understanding over here, I can go and do some stuff with people on the ocean as well.
3: Earlier Polynesians built canoes or wakas to travel between nearby islands to find resources like food and water. But that wasn't all that motivated these trips.
4: The purpose of the adventure was to sojourn. We were given the knowledges, but the thing that we weren't given was the experiences that went with those knowledge.
3: These techniques were mostly passed down by oral tradition, so elder navigators would use stories and songs to teach others. But what Nekerangi means is that listening was not enough. You had to go out there and learn by doing. So what were these techniques? To find out more, I headed towards another corner of Polynesia, the Hawaiian Islands.
5: My name is Haunani Kane. I'm a scientist by trade. The way that I work best is by using math. For me, navigation, it really is a lot about science. It's about trying to calculate your distance, trying to calculate your speed.
3: Haunani is a PhD candidate in geology at the University of Hawaii Manoa. And she's been sailing on a waka called Hokulea since high school. The canoe is a marvel in its own right. It's a full-scale replica of an ancient Polynesian canoe, 61 feet long, 15 feet wide, with massive red sails. Its crew is called the Polynesian Voyaging Society, and they're taking it around the world on something called the Worldwide Voyage. Haunani sailed with the crew on one of these voyages.
5: Last summer was our first time on the canoe navigating, and we sailed from Hawaii down to Tahiti, over 2,000 miles. We didn't use a sextant. There was no use of GPS. What we relied on was using celestial and other clues in nature. And as we sailed south at night, we would use things like the different stars. A really good star to use while you're in the northern hemisphere would be the North Star. In order to figure out how far you've sailed, other than memorizing how fast you're going and using that to determine your distance, is you can use these latitude markers.
3: Think of latitude as a way to measure how far away you are from the equator, which is 0 degrees.
5: So the North Star, its distance above the horizon is equal to your latitude.
3: To figure out your latitude, the sailors use a technique called hand calibration. So imagine holding out your hand with your fingers spread out, and then looking at the distance between your fingers to measure how far above the horizon a star is. Is it your thumb to your index finger, or a little farther apart, like your thumb to your pinky? So this is normally what a sextant would do, but what you end up with in both cases is a measurement of your latitude.
5: One of the ways that we calibrate our hand is we have this light pole. We've calibrated that pole in degrees. So for most people, when they extend their hand out and make like a shaka or the hang loose sign, they can measure 20 degrees or more. I have a really small hand, so the biggest distance I can measure is 18.
3: Hand calibration gets really important when you're using something called a star compass. A star compass is a circular-looking chart that tells you where the constellations, stars, and other things in the sky rise and fall.
5: Basically, the star compass, it has your four main cardinal directions, so it's north, south, east, and west, and it's all in Hawaiian. In each of those four quadrants, like your northeast, southeast, southwest, northwest, it's divided into what we call houses that are 11 degrees, and that's just another way to remember where each star rises and sets.
3: So this is how it works. You would figure out what your latitude is by using hand calibration, and then look at the star compass to check your location and direction. Do you ever notice how, as you approach a stoplight, it seems to get higher relative to you? When you head towards or away from a star, its distance above the horizon, or its latitude, also seems to change. That's how you can tell whether you're moving towards something or away from something, and this really helps you find your direction when you're at sea. To get some help understanding how this compares to modern navigation, I head to the very non-island state of Massachusetts to learn more.
6: My name's Adam Traina, and I'm a captain for MIT's Blue Water Sailing Program.
3: Adam has been sailing for more than 20 years. He's also taught ocean science for the Semester at Sea program in Woods Hole, Massachusetts. So how stoked was I to find out that he's been trained to use a blend of Polynesian techniques and modern technology at sea?
6: Because when you use a GPS, you're taking yourself out of the environment, you're leaving your senses behind, and you're using a very cognitive part of your mind that is very precise, and it's sort of invariant to a lot of environmental challenges like fog. In Polynesian navigation, the connection, the information is actually available to everyone at the same time. So anyone on the boat can look out and see what the environmental cues are. One of the main reasons that people enjoy sailing is that they feel connected to their environment and to the ocean in a way that they don't otherwise feel. I definitely feel that Polynesian navigation brings that connection closer.
3: So then where does this leave us? These navigation techniques that have been passed down over thousands of years, are they an art, a science, both, or something else entirely?
5: For those that are good at navigation, I think it does become more spiritual and it does become almost like a magic. We were told that as long as you know where you come from, you can never be lost. So it's not only trying to figure out where you are relative to the place that you're going, but you always have an idea of who you are, where you've come from, and just being really prepared. And I think that's really important in much of life.
3: Or maybe it's about discovery, about pushing the edges of our understanding, using the tools that we have at hand, literally, to sail into the unknown.
6: As someone who's trained as a scientist, I think that finding that edge of knowledge is sort of exciting. And we sort of often seek the edge of our knowledge with every boat that we've been on to try to understand how to accomplish our goals a little bit better.
4: I'm at the edge, and I've just gone past my understanding. So that means I'm going to have to go past what I know and move into an area that is unknown.
3: Maybe that's why scientific minds like Haunani and Adam are still drawn to Polynesian navigation. It's that sense of discovery that comes with passing that edge of our knowing, like Nikarangi says. Back on my paddleboard, I make a promise to keep trying to cross my own edges of understanding, to keep trying to look beyond that horizon. I'm Lily Bui.
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8: We bring you the latest vital health news, discoveries that affect your body and your mind.
7: And we break down the medical research to help you stay healthy. I'm Tanya Lewis.
8: I'm Josh Fishman.
7: We're Scientific American's senior health editors.
8: Today, we are delving into the disease originally known as chronic fatigue syndrome. Now it's called ME/CFS. Recently, a big study looked at people who got the illness after an infection, and it turned up a few clues about what might be causing their debilitating and often lifelong symptoms.
7: The disease, once called chronic fatigue syndrome, has historically been dismissed by doctors and other healthcare professionals as a psychosomatic illness without any real physiological causes. But in recent years, researchers have begun to take the disease, whose official name is now myalgic encephalomyelitis / chronic fatigue syndrome, or ME/CFS for short, more seriously.
8: That really is a mouthful, and I'm not even going to try it, but Tiny, what does it mean?
7: Well, it comes from myalgia, which means muscle pain, and encephalomyelitis, which is inflammation of the brain and spinal cord due to an infection. And while it's sometimes referred to as just chronic fatigue syndrome, people with ME/CFS prefer to call it ME because it's really more than just fatigue.
8: And during the COVID pandemic, millions of people developed something that was very, very similar to ME/CFS symptom. And that's long COVID. So science started taking that a lot more seriously. Even before the pandemic, I know the National Institutes of Health was starting to study ME/CFS.
7: Yeah, that's right. So Francis Collins, who was the director of NIH at the time, approached a scientist named Avindra Nath and asked him to launch a comprehensive study of people with ME/CFS to really try and find some clues as to what was causing their exhausting symptoms.
8: Yeah, like you said, in addition to fatigue, there's a whole bunch of other very serious problems.
7: People with ME/CFS often experience brain fog, hypersensitivity to light, and short-term memory problems. And another really common issue is something called post-exertional malaise. It's basically a worsening of your symptoms after any kind of physical activity. And there really aren't any good treatments for it.
8: I've known some people with ME/CFS, and it can be really devastating.
7: Yeah, it really can. So starting in 2016, Avi and his colleagues set out to study this, but since ME/CFS is sort of an umbrella term for a wide array of disease forms, they wanted to find a group of people who fit a very specific patient profile. They specifically recruited people who had developed the disease after an infection, and they also had to be well enough to travel to NIH for the experiments. They ended up with a total of 17 participants with ME/CFS and 21 healthy volunteers. Next, they set about putting the participants through a whole series of tests of pretty much every organ system.
9: I'm Avi Nath. I'm the clinical director of the National Institute of Neurological Disorders and Stroke, and also the chief of the section of infections of the nervous system. We did a very thorough investigation, looking at MRI scans, cognitive function. We did spinal taps, lots of blood draws at various time points. We looked at the immune function, metabolomics. We looked at the gut microbiome. We looked at their heart rates and blood pressures and autonomic function.
8: I know that it was a really complete workup. What did they find?
7: A lot of this is described in an online news story written by Kamal Nahas, which we'll link to in the transcript. Here's Avi.
9: We found that there were multiple systems that were involved. There wasn't a single abnormal observation. We found that there were a number of abnormalities. One, we found that there was activation of the immune system in the ME/CFS patients.
7: It was almost like the immune system was exhausted from being chronically activated.
9: And interestingly, we found that there were differences between men and women, such that women had predominantly B-cell pathways that were activated, and in men it was predominantly T-cell. And so that in itself is a very important observation because it tells us that what may work for women may not work for men.
7: ME/CFS occurs predominantly in women, but men can obviously get it too. So treatment could look different for men versus women. The researchers also found differences in the brains and nervous systems of people with ME/CFS.
9: We found a lot of abnormalities in the metabolites and the neurotransmitters. We tested the brain in many different ways by stimulating the brain with transcranial magnetic stimulation and a functional MRI scan, and whereby you can look at the metabolism of the brain in a resting state and when you exercise the brain. In order to exercise the brain, we did a simple motor task. We found that the motor cortex itself was fine, but there's an area of the brain that integrates all the information together, and it's at the junction of the temporal and the parietal lobe. And we found that that was inactive. And it's not a structural abnormality, it's a functional abnormality.
7: Avi says this functional brain abnormality might explain the post-exertional malaise that many people with ME/CFS experience. But it's a pretty preliminary finding.
8: Right. That doesn't really seem like it would explain the whole story.
7: Right. Probably not. I actually talked to one of the study participants, a journalist named Brian Vostok.
8: Oh, Brian is actually a friend of mine. He's the reason that NIH started doing this study, because he wrote a op-ed in the Washington Post complaining that scientists weren't studying ME/CFS enough.
7: That's really interesting. I know he's been a big activist for people with ME/CFS.
8: I've known Brian for a long time. I've known him before he got sick and after he got sick, and I can tell you it's made a huge difference in his life. He was a great journalist, and then he couldn't do that anymore. He's a really bright, very curious, and very intelligent person, and all of a sudden, he just didn't have this body that would let him follow through with the things that he wanted to find out about, because, you know, he just didn't have the physical ability. It was kind of like having this really bright mind locked in this body that wouldn't work anymore. And he doesn't really know what caused it.
10: I had a sudden fever, you know, basically went from being well to being sick in like 5 minutes. It was very stark.
7: He actually had a false positive test for West Nile virus, but they never actually found the true pathogen. And I asked him what he thought about the study.
8: I don't think he was too thrilled about the results that Nath was talking about before.
10: The findings were pretty meager, just so conflicted about how the study turned out.
7: Yeah, I mean, he's glad they did the study, but he didn't really think it found a whole lot that was new. He also took issue with the fMRI findings, which he thought was not an appropriate test and was only based on a handful of participants. Overall, though, the study just may have been too small to draw strong conclusions. That said, he did think the study helps validate that ME/CFS is a real illness with real biological causes. And that's important, given that many doctors still dismiss people with the disease, and we don't really have that many treatments.
8: Okay, that's Brian. What about Avi? Does Avi think the study will help lead to potential treatments?
7: Avi really hopes that this will lead to treatments. Even though the study didn't find so-called autoantibodies, which are a sign that the body is attacking itself, like some studies have found, it did find signs of B and T cell wonkiness, if you will. And the treatments could depend on your sex. So in women, you could try things like checkpoint inhibitors, which are used as a type of immunotherapy for cancer. And for men, you might be able to try various T-cell therapies.
10: I feel like they need to do treatment trials. Like, that needs to be the next step. Patients are desperate, and patients need treatment. And we can't just wait to figure out the entire pathophysiology. Like, we need to start.
7: So researchers are already testing some of these therapies.
8: Well, I'm glad to hear that they're starting, but what about long COVID? Could this research benefit people with that?
7: Yeah, it might. There's certainly a lot more interest in these conditions now, given how many people have long COVID.
8: That's really important because ME, CFS, and long COVID both take a real toll. They ruin lives.
10: I want people to know that this is a matter of life and death. You know, you try 100 different medicines and nothing ever helps you. It's really hard to keep going.
8: Your Health Quickly is produced by Timmy Broderick, Talika Bose, Jeff DelVisio, and by us. It's edited by Ella Fetter and Alexa Lim. 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
8: And I'm Josh Fishman.
7: See you next.
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12: The following is not a paid political commercial because it makes way too much sense to be a paid political commercial. Hi, this is Dave Zanotti. Let's talk on the public square. Of course, we'd never issue a paid political commercial or anything remotely close to it. Like endorsing a candidate here on the public square, we focus on issues and ideas. Candidates can make their own cases. But one thing we will say loud and clear, electing Donald Trump or reelecting Joe Biden, electing a president alone will not solve our problems. The reason is because America was not designed as a presidential dictatorship. Presidents are not allowed to enact laws from the White House. Executive orders masquerading as laws are always wrong, no matter what president is issuing them. The answer to fixing America's problems is electing a Congress willing to take on those problems. Only Congress has the legal right to pass laws. Only Congress has control over the federal budget. Only Congress can confirm judges to the federal bench. I know we sound like a broken record on this one. For those unfamiliar with vinyl, that is when a record player needle hits a nick in the vinyl track and skips back and plays the same part of the song over and over and over again. Yep, that's us. Congress is the only way out of the mess America is in. Restoring a constitutional Congress, that's what matters first and foremost in this coming election and in every election. The proceeding was not a paid political commercial. It was, however, quite constitutional. To learn more, and we'd love to help, please visit us at thepublicsquare.com. That's thepublicsquare.com. This is Dave Zanotti. Thanks for listening.
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18: Hello and a very warm welcome to this edition of Inspired Minds. I'm Brendan O'Shea. This week, part two of my conversation with the filmmaker and human rights activist Roberto Romano.
19: I also feel that, you know, all of my work has led me to to this point, which is that for so long I've looked at, criticized, analyzed all of these various programs that deal with capacity building and corporate social responsibility and sustainability and fair trade and, you know, environmental justice and everything else. And so now there comes a chance where I'm going to have to put my money where my mouth is.

0: Deutsche Welle has just hosted its annual Global Media Forum, a congress with international media representatives from around the world and people from the fields of politics, culture, business, development and science. The focus this year was on human rights, and among the guests was the American filmmaker Roberto Romano. He's one of the world's most respected investigative documentary makers and a human rights educator and advocate who is highly valued by policymakers around the world. Romano has travelled extensively, documenting human rights issues for advocacy organisations, including Goodweave, Amnesty International and Human Rights Watch. His photography has been published in the Ford Foundation Quarterly, Standard Review, The New York Times and other leading newspapers. Among his most recent films are The Harvest, which examines the life of migrant children and their families in America, and The Dark Side of Chocolate, a documentary on slavery and the West Africa cocoa trade.
1: Everybody loves chocolate. We eat more than 3 million tons a year. But behind the sweet taste, there is a dark side.
0: An excerpt from Roberto Romano's film, The Dark Side of Chocolate, a documentary on slavery in the West Africa cocoa trade. Indeed, it was after a long podium discussion on the issue of human trafficking that I had the chance to talk to Roberto Romano and asked him firstly if the world was any closer to the abolishment of slavery altogether.
2: No, I think one of the things that many people find stunning is that today there are more slaves in the world than in any other time in history. And that number varies between, 25 million, perhaps 30 million, 32 million, depending on which organization you go to and which data you read. But it's really not a numbers game in that respect. What it is the fact that the number, whether it is 25 million, whether it's 30 million, is substantial. And that in my own country, there are annually 17,000 plus individuals, primarily boys and girls, who are trafficked. So slavery is alive and well and doing very well today, even in my own country, here and in Europe. And it's a formidable business around the world. And it's probably the second most profitable business now after drugs. What most people may not know about the United States is that it too has legalized child labor in the agricultural industry.
3: Can you explain to me a little bit more about that?
2: Well, yeah. Every year, anywhere between 250 and 400,000 children leave their home on an eight-month journey as migrant farm workers. They travel with their family, and they do so without the protections afforded children who work in any other industry in the United States.
3: Rather frightening stuff.
2: I wouldn't use the word frightening. I would say more disheartening.
3: Yeah. I mean, disheartening is also the word that comes to mind when I hear that the only way that you can get people interested in a press conference is to grab a Hollywood star or a movie star or a soap star and get them behind you. I mean, it's great that these people do it, but it's somehow very frustrating that it's necessary in the first place.
2: Well, one you can look at it both ways. One could see it as a sort of a compromising of the tradition of journalism and of journalism ethic, that all of a sudden one needs to reach into the glossies and to be able to pull somebody from that page to get the attention that you think that this issue should normally have without that. However, if that's the case, then that's what needs to be done. If you're going to make films about issues that you feel are important, then you really need to bring eyeballs to them. And this is what brings eyeballs to those issues. And like it or not, that's the way

0: Liberalism and activism, and it can get very messy and confusing. I will say this, though, which is that I've found the Body Shop to be a very, very responsible player in the global arena where the rights of the disenfranchised and the disempowered have been concerned. However, you know, there are a lot of corporations out there that will use this as sort of a PR mechanism and as a window dressing without necessarily dealing with the core problems. And that was one of the issues I had with the Harkonnen Protocol, which was that it was a voluntary, non-binding protocol, and the combination of voluntary and non-binding doesn't work. But it didn't work in large part because some of the companies that signed it really lacked the political will and lacked the social will to do something. However, when Anita Roddick started the Body Shop, she was an extraordinary driving force for good in the world. And so I think her spirit still animates much of what the Body Shop does. But what happens though is that there's a broader issue here that we as journalists and activists face, which is that, are we going to let corporations that do bad, you know, masquerade and hide behind fake social responsibility programs and fake corporate social responsibility programs? And then there are other companies that do good. But essentially what's happened is that the center of the dialogue has now shifted to corporations. And the center of the dialogue is now shifting to non-government organizations. And considering that media, or the type of media I do, is very, very expensive, all of a sudden we become pawns. We now become the Davids, you know, that are fighting Goliaths on both sides, which is that there's nothing wrong with the Body Shop, and I like what it does, but what if there's a company like the Body Shop that pretends to be doing good or wants to fund, you know, a project, right? But your focus then is on what they want you to see. So what happens is that, you know, we'll have bad corporate behavior, bad governments, bad policies, and maybe we'll have a good NGO, but nowhere in that spectrum do we have the people who are the advocates for human rights, the people whose rights have been abused. And so where ultimately is the independence of journalism within this as more and more funding is taken away from long-term investigative projects? So I'd have a concern about that, and I realize that there are inherent tensions in it. On the other hand, you know, I to this day I applaud the Body Shop, and I it would be perverse of me to criticize its social responsibility projects, because they spend a lot of time, they look at it, and it was started by someone who really cared, and that tradition goes on.
1: We've gone undercover with hidden cameras and assumed identities. We expose how African children as young as 8 years of age are smuggled across the border and used illegally in the chocolate industry. The dark side of chocolate. The true story of how your chocolate is produced.
2: How does the man on the street differentiate between then these companies that really have authentic projects where they are really helping, and others that are basically just disguising themselves in the way that you've talked about?
0: Well, there's the rub of what I was talking to you about as well, which is that, you know, if we're all going to be doing stories, you know, about these companies, we need to be independent. You know, there needs to be a huge amount of transparency out there. And in the absence of transparency, there needs to be, you know, a robust and forceful type of journalism that can be allowed to exist without influence. So without journalism, we're absolutely going to have no way of knowing. Who would know that the Harkonnen Protocol was good or was bad unless Mickey and I went to the Ivory Coast and absolutely took a look at it? And then we're able to render an opinion and to actually cover the facts of what went on and then bring it back and present it. So without independent media, there is no way that anyone can know. You know, we can all have blinders put on. We can all be misinformed. And you need to tell the story. You need to go to where the story is, and you need to see it with your own eyes. That is what journalism is about.
2: You mentioned already 10,000 hours of some sort of convoluted broadcast material going out.

0: daily. Mm-hmm. How can we perhaps help the viewer to become more selective, to get somehow more in touch with the things that you feel will actually tell the stories that should be told and shouldn't be lost somewhere in this sort of mass of broadcast material?
1: Yeah. Well, I was thinking about this before I came here, and the phrase that kept repeating in my head was go big or go home. And it seems to me today that, you know, you need to make something that is strong and powerful. You need to have allies. You know, I've been very fortunate, especially in my most recent project, to have Eva Longoria, the American actress, as a spokesperson for the issue I'm dealing with now. And she has a real commitment to these issues, and she has a long-standing history in dealing with them, and it's because of her that we were able to get all of the press that we had in Washington, D.C., and that we were able to get a screening on Capitol Hill, and that we were able to have all the news agencies come, and that we've been able to help politicians like Congresswoman Lucy Royal Ball-Allard reintroduce the CARE Bill, which is an acronym for the Children's Act for Responsible Employment.
0: What are you going to be spending the next couple of years of your life on? What's the project that you're working on at the moment?
1: Well, we're just finishing off The Harvest, La Cosecha, which is a feature-length documentary that I mentioned earlier about migrant children in America. And so there'll be a certain amount of campaign and presentation. And interestingly enough, though, I may switch gears. I've been offered the directorship of a foundation that deals with sustainability and with economic justice. And as someone who's spent the last 15 years dealing with these issues as a journalist and a critic, it's going to be very interesting to try my hand as someone who is an architect of these programs. So don't wish for things because you'll get them, I think is what the expression is. But I also feel that, you know, all of my work has led me to this point, which is that for so long I've looked at, criticized, analyzed all of these various programs that deal with capacity building and corporate social responsibility and sustainability and fair trade and, you know, environmental justice and everything else. And so now there comes a chance where I'm going to have to put my money where my mouth is.
0: Filmmaker Roberto Romano speaking to me there. For more information about today's program, or to join our mailing list to receive Inspired Minds as a podcast each week, please visit our website. You'll find it at dw-world.de/inspiredminds. Tim Bursterling helped put together today's program. Till next time, this is Brendan O'Shea saying goodbye from the studios of Deutsche Welle Radio, Bonn, Germany.

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1: for people who listen. 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
2: I think flickers were maybe the second bird I could identify as a little kid. First, of course, were robins. And the second were the flickers because they're big, easy to see, very distinctive looking, and they're on the ground a lot. And it wasn't until years and years and years that I learned that they were actually a woodpecker.
3: Yeah, you don't think of a woodpecker pecking the ground instead of wood.
2: Exactly. You think of a woodpecker being on the tree. And, you know, if you don't see it pecking a tree, then how does it get to be called a woodpecker?
3: And maybe you'd see the flickers, too, as a kid near where you'd see the robins because they kind of like it along the edges of roads and fields and stuff.
2: We would see them always. We had to drive on a dirt road into our camp, and it was a sandy road. And they would always be flying up from the road, you know, and you'd see the big white patch at the base of the tail, and my mom would always say, "Yep, there's the flicker," you know. It's like a greeting as we went.
3: Yeah, but it makes sense because if you're in that sort of open area there, it's easy to see the ground, and their main food is ants.
2: Aha.
3: And also beetle grubs, but mostly ants.
2: So really open ground, not even with vegetation.
3: Yeah.
2: Seriously. I mean, pretty dusty stuff there.
3: And that makes sense, too. I mean, woodpeckers are pecking on rotting tree trunks to get at insects, and the ground has insects in it, too. Just they're specialized on that.
2: So if they eat on the ground, I mean, they're unusual as a woodpecker in that way. Do they get into the trees at all? Do they nest on the ground?
3: Yeah, it's just the foraging that's on the ground. So they live in nest cavities, and
2: in the trees?
3: In the trees, and a lot of times they actually excavate the cavity themselves instead of taking it over from someone else like a lot of birds do.
2: Hmm.
3: And it's usually
2: so they'll whack into a tree. Not to eat, but to nest.
3: Right. It's
2: weird.
3: Like if
2: that's a lot of trouble, you know.
3: Well, like when I was a little kid, I used to watch the Woody Woodpecker cartoons,
2: sure.
3: And I thought he was like eating the wood or something like that. And why is he pounding on that? But you either are pounding on the tree as a woodpecker if it's a rotten one, you're sort of prying it open to get at the grubs. And that's the same thing you do as a flicker. You might even pry the ground open to get at some of these ants or the grubs. Another one is to excavate a nest cavity. And that's in the case of flickers, it's usually males and usually on things like a big aspen tree where the wood's kind of soft.
2: Yeah,
3: and
2: easy to work.
3: Heart rot in there that makes it easier. And the other one is if you're drumming on the tree, and that's a different situation where you want a dense resonating one that makes a big sound.
2: And they all have their distinctive woodpecker, you know, downy, hairy, whatnot. Is that like mating?
3: It's instead of making a call, you make the rhythmic drumming, and that's for territory and attracting a mate.
2: So flickers do all that stuff?
3: So they do all the woodpeckery things, and you can even tell when they fly like other woodpeckers where they sort of flap a little bit, and then they glide with their wings close to their body and sort of dip down a little bit.
2: Yeah, the swooping kind of thing.
3: Some people call it flap bounding like that, just up and down. That's typical.
2: Let me ask you how they eat. If they're down in the dirt, they're eating ants, you say?
3: Yeah, mostly ants, sometimes beetle larvae, and they have a sticky tongue that'll sort of lap them up.
2: Kind of like an anteater kind of a thing?
3: Yeah, an anteater bird. And they'll carry them. They have like most birds, they have a thing called a crop, which is like a sac in their throat that they'll sort of swallow the ants and the grubs, but they won't totally swallow them down into their stomach. And so they'll have this bulging throat full of food, and they'll bring it back to the babies. And depending on how old the chicks are, they may chop them up for them like baby food, and as they get bigger, they'll start to give them the whole insects.
2: Oh, neat. Well, as a closing note, you have in your hand a yellow feather. Now, I grew up calling flickers yellow-shafted flickers, and that's how the old bird books identify them, but they're not that anymore. They're the northern flicker. What happened?
3: Yeah, well, it's because there are two basic kinds. They're in the east. They have yellow shafts on their feathers and kind of yellow tinge to them. Out west of the Rockies, they're red.
2: Really?
3: And not because they make the feather that way, but supposedly because something in their diet, which would be interesting to find out what that is. But if you go along the Rockies, there's a hybrid zone.
2: They're orange there?
3: Yeah, I don't know if it's like one wing is red and one's yellow, but because they can interbreed there, people say, well, it's all just one big species, so let's lump them together.
2: Northern flicker. Thanks very much, Dr. Kurt Steger of Paul Smith College. I'm Martha Foley at St. Lawrence University.
4: 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And Paul Smith's, the College of the Adirondacks, 800-421-2605.
5: I'm Dr. Anthony Lizowitz, and this is Climate Connections. Power outages can be especially dangerous for people with disabilities. 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
6: We say access to power is access to life.
5: Yet Aaron Taylor of the nonprofit Upstream Access says the overwhelming majority of people with disabilities that her group surveyed said they did not have backup power they could use in an emergency.
6: Most people are on a very limited income, and so being able to afford the power devices, knowing which ones to buy.
5: So her Oregon-based nonprofit has stepped in to help. 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
6: And that might be lights, it might be a backup battery, might be a small solar panel, might be a phone charger.
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6: A lot of our work has to do with making sure people feel confident and they're able to kind of play around, get used to them ahead of time.
5: So they're prepared when extreme weather hits and the grid goes down. 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
1: From Feature Story News in Paris, I'm Ross Cullen. Kuwait briefly suspended flights at its main airport after one person was killed in an Iranian strike on a terminal. It's the latest in a series of back-and-forth attacks by Tehran and Washington that have tested a fragile ceasefire. Ukrainian drones hit an oil facility in St. Petersburg ahead of the start of a major economic forum in the city. The Ukrainian president said that military infrastructure targets were hit overnight, including the oil terminal more than 1,000 kilometres from the Ukrainian border. Officials are gathering in Russia's second city for the annual economic forum, which President Putin will attend. The incident comes a day after Russia launched a massive drone and missile barrage at Ukraine, killing at least 23 people. The British Interior Minister Shabana Mahmood has condemned disorder at a protest in Southampton about the police handling of the murder of Henry Novak. He was stabbed last December but was arrested at the scene after his killer lied to police that he'd been racially attacked. Policing and Crime Minister Sarah Jones says the case should not be used to justify violence.
2: We're dealing with the most horrific murder, and I think all of us are horrified at what we've seen and feel for Henry's family so strongly. There was a protest last night. Two people have been arrested so far. One, as I understand it, for assaulting a police officer, one for possession of a weapon. There was some injury in terms of the police, and the police dog was injured, and there were some scenes which were completely unacceptable.
1: Oil prices rose for the third day running on Wednesday as fresh hostilities flared in the Middle East. Stock indexes climbed to record highs in Taiwan and Japan, as Laura Westbrook reports.
3: U.S. President Donald Trump remains optimistic that the U.S. can reach an interim peace deal soon. He disputes Iranian state media reports that said talks with Washington had been suspended over the fighting in Lebanon. Still, the uncertainty about a peace deal is pushing up oil prices. But Asian stocks extended their rally, fueled by the tech sector and AI demand. Japan's Nikkei 225 index soaring up more than 2% at one stage, helped by chip makers, while Taipei was also up thanks to strong gains in TSMC.
1: Hungary's Prime Minister Peter Modjar is in Paris on Wednesday for talks with French President Emmanuel Macron. Here's Pablo Gutierrez.
4: The meeting at the Elysee Palace follows Magyar's visit to Berlin on Tuesday, where he met German leaders as part of his effort to reset Hungary's relations with Europe's largest economies. According to the French presidency, talks in Paris will focus on support for Ukraine, sanctions on Russia, European security and defense, economic competitiveness, and preparations for the European Union's next long-term budget.
1: From bureaus worldwide, this is FSN.
5: With FSN Spotlight, I'm Simon Marks, hearing today from a foreign policy veteran who has been wondering what kind of world will exist if the current rules-based order has largely been ruptured. Mark Leonard is the director of the European Council on Foreign Relations. His new book, Surviving Chaos, questions the widely held view that China is seeking to supplant the United States as the world's major power.
6: We often make the mistake of imagining that they want to create a Sino-centric system like the US world order, which has dominated the last eight decades. If you listen more carefully to what President Xi Jinping and other people in the Chinese leadership are saying, their starting point is very, very different. Whereas in the West, people talk endlessly about preserving order, about the rules-based order, the liberal international order. The key phrase that Xi Jinping uses more than almost anything else when he talks about global situation is great changes unseen in a century. What he means is that the world is going to go through convulsive, disruptive changes. From his perspective, the goal is to put China in a place where it can both survive those changes and to benefit from them.
5: He spoke to Foreign Policy magazine, arguing there's a distinction between architects like the US and Europe seeking to impose blueprints on others, and artisans like China, who are more focused on repurposing relationships that currently exist. With FSN Spotlight, I'm Simon Marks.
1: And now another look at the top stories. Ukrainian drones hit an oil facility in St. Petersburg ahead of the start of a major economic forum in the city, which President Putin is attending. Kuwait briefly suspended flights at its main airport on Wednesday after one person was killed in an Iranian strike on a terminal. And British police say 11 officers have been hurt at a protest following the murder of a student. That's the latest feature story news. This is Ross Cullen in Paris reporting.
7: Profile America, Thursday, June 3rd. Among the demographic groups acknowledged with official heritage months, a late arrival to recognition gets its due in June. This is the 16th National Caribbean American Heritage Month. In June 2005, the House of Representatives unanimously adopted a resolution recognizing the significance of Caribbean people and their descendants in our history and culture. On February 14, 2006, the resolution easily passed the Senate, and the first proclamation was issued by President George Bush on June 6, 2006. Some 3.1 million non-Hispanic Americans claim Caribbean or West Indian heritage. An additional 10.3 million Americans of Hispanic descent add to that total from Puerto Rico, Cuba, and the Dominican Republic. You can find more facts about America's people, places, and economy from the American Community Survey at census.gov.
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9: Question of the week from the Naked Scientists.
10: Hello, I'm Hannah Critchlow, and welcome to Question of the Week from the Naked Scientists. This week, we ponder our pause. Ken Silver wrote in with a three-part question, starting with this.
11: Why are people either right-handed or left-handed? What possible benefit does that have over being ambidextrous?
10: Over to Professor of Psychology, Chris McManus from University College London.
12: Even if the right and the left hand are equally proficient as each other, as Adam Smith once said, it always pays to specialise. So if you practice half the time with the right hand and half the time with the left, you've actually practised only half as long with the right hand as someone who only practises with their right hand, and therefore they become twice as good. And if they're twice as good at finding food or killing opponents, it's obvious who goes to the wall first, so it pays to specialise there. In actual fact, the hands aren't equal, and the right hand in right hand is actually faster and better, particularly for tiny little movements at the ends of the limbs, particularly in the fingers and the toes, and so people tend to use the better hand, and it gets better still with more practice.
10: Thanks, Chris. And next part of your question, Ken.
11: I find I'm right-handed, right-footed, and even right-eyed. When I wore a single muff headset on my job, though, I preferred it on my left ear and not my right, so that's a bit of a question.
12: So the simple answer here is you're left-eared. And in fact, although 90% of people are right-handed, only 80% are right-footed, 70% are right-eyed, and about 60% are right-eared. So that leaves a lot of funny combinations around, and you're one of them.
11: Oh, and do animals also display handedness?
12: Many animals do show a preference for one side or the other, but in, for instance, in mice, 50% prefer to use their right paw, and 50% prefer to use their left. So they have individual handedness or pawedness, but not group handedness or pawedness. Some animals do show group preferences, though, but it's very rare to find anything as extreme as the human situation, where we have 90% one way round and 10% the other way round. But those group asymmetries do exist, and that means animal brains must be asymmetric as well in some way.
10: Thanks, Ken, for getting in touch, and Chris for the answers. Sticking with the brain, we next zoom in to examine this.
13: Hello, my name's John, and I'm calling from Belfast. I'd like to know why MRI imaging is so low quality. Why are the images so blurry? And how long will it be before we can get accurate, sharp imaging of the brain and the tissues inside the head for correct diagnosis of diseases? Thanks.
10: So why are MRI images so blurry? And could psychiatry be better at diagnosing disorders of the brain if there were better imaging techniques available? What do you think? You can post on our Naked Scientists Facebook page. You can tweet at Naked Scientists. You can email studio@thenakedscientists.com. Or you can join in the debate on our forum, which is at nakedscientists.com/forum.
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15: 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I'm the director of the Science Working Group at Radio Newark. 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
16: Physicist and mechanical engineer Seth Lloyd is a pioneer of quantum computing. In his lab at MIT in Cambridge, Massachusetts, he designed one of the first practical quantum computers.
17: In his early 20s at Cambridge University in the UK, he came up with an explanation for why particles become entangled. He presented it as part of his doctoral thesis in 1988 and then heard not thunderous applause, but crickets.
16: Quantum information theory was not popular at the time, says Dr. Lloyd, and he admits he came darn close to driving a taxi cab.
18: Taxi!
19: Where to?
18: Cafe on the River Cam.
19: Well, here's the thing. That cafe was on the right bank of the river this morning, but a spontaneous spin flip has altered the wave function, and while there's a 28% chance it is where it was, Heisenberg's uncertainty principle suggests we won't know until we get there.
18: You know, it's such a beautiful day. I think I'm going to walk.
17: And as much as we'd love to have the experience of taking a metaphysical taxi to lunch, we're glad that Dr. Lloyd maintained his interest in quantum theory, eventually developing an experiment in quantum teleportation. He joins us to explain how quantum computing, qubits rather than regular bits, will change everything.
16: Seth, we're hearing a lot about the advent of quantum computing, but since quantum mechanics is so strange, so counter to our intuition, do we really grasp it well enough to build computers?
20: Good question. Well, quantum mechanics is weird. It's strange and funky, counterintuitive. Niels Bohr once said, anybody who can contemplate quantum mechanics without getting dizzy hasn't properly understood it. So you're right. It's weird. And it is true that quantum mechanics says that at very microscopic levels, there's all kinds of extra noise and chancy behavior going on, which could interfere with getting a computer to do something that you want it to do. But this quantum weirdness also opens up all kinds of opportunities for doing computation in ways that no classical computer could ever do. That is, it's not a quantum bug, it's a quantum opportunity.
16: Okay, it's a quantum opportunity. So does it allow you to do things faster, or does it allow you to do more things, or maybe both?
20: Well, so quantum computers, the devices that store information at the level of, you know, individual atoms, photons, elementary particles, or funky quantized superconducting circuits, and then it processes that information using the laws of quantum mechanics. Now, the size of the bits in a quantum computer can be very, very tiny, but that doesn't make the quantum computers physically faster. That is, they don't necessarily flip those bits faster than our classical computers. But what it does mean is that they can use funky effects like quantum entanglement to solve problems no classical computer ever could.
16: So perhaps I could liken a quantum computer to having, I don't know, a gazillion laptops instead of the ones and zeros in this part of the circuitry over here. I've got everything in between. So each one of these gazillion laptops is running a slightly different program?
20: It is like that, but not exactly like that. So indeed, a quantum computer, if you have a single quantum computer and you give it an instruction, let's say zero and says add 2 plus 2. And one instructs it to add 3 plus 1. Now you give it a quantum bit, a qubit, that's 0 and 1 at the same time. Now this single computer, one computer, is both adding 2 plus 2 and adding 3 plus 1 at the same time in something called quantum parallel. So our ordinary classical minds have a very hard time grokking this. So it's one computer that's doing two things at once. And you can easily get one computer to do 4 things at once, or 8 things at once, or a gajillion things at once, or even, you know, with 300 qubits, you can make it do 2 to the 300 things at once, and 2 to the 300 happens to be the number of elementary particles in the universe.
16: My gosh, that sounds like the last computer I'd ever have to buy.
20: Yeah, I don't know about that. I don't know if they're not ready to really run Microsoft Word on them.
16: Well, now, aside from such trivial matters as how do you build a quantum computer
20: and
16: how do you program it, my question would be, how do you know what the right answer to a problem is when you're getting, you know, 200 to 300 answers.
20: So one of the main differences, if you have one computer that's doing, 200 to 300 things at once, it's not the same as having 200 to 300 computers that are doing all those things at once. Mind you, you know, since you'd have 200 to 300 computers, every single particle in the universe would have to be a computer. So and you're not going to get that classically. Basically, if it's doing all these things at once and you ask it during the process, what's it doing? It will just say, I'm doing one of these things, but it's just a random choice between all these different possibilities. So let's say it's just adding 2 plus 2 and 3 plus 1 at the same time, and you look at it and say, what are you doing? It will say, I'm adding 3 plus 1. So that's not very useful, because that's just the same thing as taking a classical computer and giving it a random program. But the secret to quantum computing, and where the fancy pants quantum stuff comes in, is at the end of the computation, you recombine all these different possibilities that are there simultaneously, and you recombine them in a way that gives you the answer to a hard problem.
16: So, Seth, let's say we get these quantum computers and the price comes down from $15 million. We start using them. How would our lives change? Can you give me a sense of what would be different? I mean, would I print my boarding passes faster? What?
20: Probably not. So if it were the case that having a quantum computer was like having, 200 to 300 classical computers, then you'd be in great shape. You could do all these things in parallel and life would be good. But because to get the advantage, you have to recombine the different quantum waves corresponding to the different computations in a way to get the answer, there's not that many problems that you can do faster. So the most famous one is called factoring. If I have a large number, which is the product of two smaller prime numbers, like, you know, a small example of this would be 15 is the product of 3 times 5. If you have this large number, then you can find the smaller prime numbers. And this would allow you to break all the public key cryptosystems that we use to send information privately over the internet. So if we had one of those, it would be quite disruptive. It's not surprising that agencies with 3 letters in their names are funding quantum computing research.
16: Yeah, yeah. Well, I was going to ask you, it sounds like something the NSA is going to want to buy.
20: Well, yes, actually, the NSA, actually, they're very upfront of it from the very beginning. They actually said in a public venue that because their primary job is to protect the secrets of the country, they would prefer that quantum computers not be possible. But because their secondary job is to find other people's secrets, if they can be possible, then they want the first one.
16: Can I ask your opinion? Are they possible?
20: Oh, absolutely. I mean, I don't know about quantum computers that would break these codes, but right now, the progress now is that we have quantum computers which have, 20 or 30 quantum bits and can do, a few hundred operations. And then over the next 5 years or so, we'll have, 50 to 100. They can do thousands of operations, and then hundreds or thousands of quantum bits and can do tens of thousands to millions of operations. At that point, these three-letter agencies would have to worry.
16: It sounds like we were born a little bit too soon. Well, can you give me an important problem aside from, the cryptography? I mean, a really important problem that we could solve today if we had good quantum computers.
20: Yeah, so I'll give you two problems. One has been known for a long time. This was suggested by the Nobel laureate Richard Feynman in 1982, though he confessed in his talk when he talked about it that he had no idea how to do this. And in 1994, I showed how you could do this with a quantum computer, the kind we were building then and building now. It's to actually understand how other quantum systems behave. Now, quantum mechanics is strange and counterintuitive. Turns out to be strange and counterintuitive for classical computers as well. So it's very hard to understand how they behave. But if you had a quantum computer, because a quantum computer is itself doing things in a funky and counterintuitive fashion, you can simulate other quantum systems and find out how they behave. That's an application that's dear to my heart, since I've spent my life trying to make sense of how funky quantum systems behave. But a more practical application that people run into all the time would be, for example, machine learning. You know, it's no secret that places like Google and Amazon and Microsoft are spying on us. They're collecting our data and they are processing it using complicated machine learning algorithms to figure out our personal behavioral patterns and to try to sell us more stuff. And machine learning is everywhere. I mean, it's in voice recognition software, it's in self-driving cars, it's in robotics, it's actually in, airline ticket systems. And it turns out that many of the basic methods of machine learning could be performed much, much, much, much, much more faster and more efficiently on a quantum computer. So quantum machine learning could be done actually with the kind of quantum computers that are going to show up in the next 5 to 10 years, and that might indeed make a difference.
16: There's been an idea floating around for decades now, namely that the universe itself could be a quantum computer. Is that just bandying jargon around to impress the innocent? Is there something to that?
20: Am I supposed to take that as an idea that since I'm the person responsible for
16: yes.
20: that idea, am I allowed to take a, well, I don't take umbrage. No, so I'll just say, no, it's not just bandying jargon around to impress the innocent. It's not a metaphor. I mean, you could take it as a metaphor if you want, that the universe is like a quantum computer. But in fact, it's true in a very technical sense. So what is a computer? It's something that can process information in a certain way. It can flip bits in a certain fashion and can solve certain problems. What is a quantum computer? It's a system that can flip quantum bits in a certain systematic way and solve certain problems. But the universe technically is a quantum computer because, you know, at bottom, the universe is constructed out of quantum bits, and these bits are flipping in particular ways that allows it to solve quantum computational problems. So from the kind of mathematical, technical, and physical standpoint, the universe is a quantum computer. So it's not actually just jargon. I mean, it's just a fact. If you'd like to refer to it as jargon or a metaphor, you can, but it is a physical and mathematical fact.
16: Well, if the universe is really a quantum computer, does that mean there are multiple instances of everything in it? I mean, is there another one of me somewhere in a different quantum state that's, you know, having a better day?
20: Oh, yeah, that is the case, I'm afraid to say. So the current picture of the universe is that the universe is spatially infinite. And that if we look at our universe, the part that we can see around us, there are an infinite number of copies out there of our universe. And there are, in fact, copies that differ only in the fact that you are having a good day in that other universe and not in this one. Or in another universe, I have my hair. Sadly, we inhabit our universe.
16: You know, this sounds, perhaps this is really a bad analogy, but it sounds similar to the idea promoted by the Oxford philosopher Nick Bostrom that we might be living in a computer simulation, that this isn't real here, that our lives aren't real. It's kind of like The Matrix, the film.
20: Yeah, so Bostrom's idea is that we live in some alien computer that's simulating human beings. And of course, we can't disprove that as long as the aliens don't make a mistake. Though I must say that it seems a bit anthropocentric, like why would the aliens be interested in us, you know? However, the same physics that describes how quantum computation takes place shows that if we actually demand we have a physical system that obeys the laws of physics that is simulating our universe, then the smallest system that could simulate our universe is, in fact, the universe itself. So if you ask this putative computer that's simulating us obey the laws of physics and simulate everything down to the last detail, then that computer is the universe.
16: So what you're saying is that if this idea were to be correct, it can't be simulating everything. It can just maybe simulating everything going on Earth or maybe in our solar system, but it's not doing a very good job with all those planets in, you know, the Andromeda galaxy or something.
20: Exactly. You're exactly right. So it is very much like The Matrix, in which the aliens simulate only what human beings are supposedly perceiving. Again, I personally think that this fails what I call the Monty Python test. The Monty Python test is you come up with an idea and you say, how silly is this? And if it's too silly, as like in many Monty Python sketches, then you shouldn't take it too seriously. And anyway, I think this Bostrom idea is frankly too silly.
16: Okay. All right. So you haven't modified then Seth, you haven't modified your lifestyle to account for the fact that maybe there's no reality to it and you can just do whatever you want.
20: No. I think I get up, I eat breakfast, I exercise, and I go to work. I'm satisfied with that.
16: Seth Lloyd, thanks so very much for speaking with us.
20: Thank you very much, Seth. It's been a pleasure.
17: Seth Lloyd is a professor of mechanical engineering and physics at MIT.
16: Well, the idea that the whole universe might be a quantum computer is certainly intriguing, interesting, but I got to say, I'm never going to be able to fit that computer under the seat in front of me on the airplane. But, you know, the idea of quantum computers, now, that really is a very promising idea because, you know, today, if you buy a high-end computer, it usually has multiple processors in it. You know, it isn't just sort of one computer. There might be eight in there. They're all kind of working together, speeding things up. But if you have a quantum computer, well, that might be like having, you know, 10,000 processors in there. And so, you know, you can take on the really big problems.
17: Well, what are some of the other really big problems that a quantum computer can take on? We heard that it could break some of the big codes when it comes to encryption, but what else?
16: Well, you know, as Cephaloid said, it can't do everything that conventional computers can do. But the things it can do, it does them so much faster that it becomes interesting. For example...
17: Except word processing. You said it can't do that yet.
16: Well, I bet it could do word processing. The only thing is, you know, you're going to write all your novels at once. I mean, I don't know how it would help. Yeah, well, I guess as long as you got the bestseller out of all those millions of novels that you wrote. But, okay, decryption, sure. All right, so machine learning problems where you have a huge amount of data that you're pawing through, those benefit from this kind of computation. For example, suppose you take all the data that the CDC has about various diseases, right? And you correlate those diseases with all sorts of things. You know, you hear people over here who eat too much broccoli, and there are people there who never eat broccoli, whatever. And, you know, for an ordinary computer to go through all that and try and find some sort of link between behavior and disease, you know, it's not very possible. With a quantum computer, it would be.
17: Does quantum computing intersect with the field of big data?
16: Well, yeah, in the sense that you could use the quantum computer to paw through big data and, you know, much faster and look for more things. Quantum simulations, the guys who work on, you know, quantum computers say quantum simulations, which is to say you use quantum mechanics to simulate quantum mechanics.
17: Whoa.
16: That may
17: blowing
16: sound
17: my mind.
16: Yeah, sound a little weird. But indeed, quantum mechanics, if you can solve some quantum mechanical problems, you learn a lot, certainly in physics, that kind of thing. But there are things like simulating some biological processes. You know, you can't necessarily do that with a standard computer now because it'll take you too long.
17: Can you say more about how quantum computers rely on the strange behavior that we find in quantum physics in order to do this?
16: Yes, it's fundamentally because at the quantum level, nature is a little bit, if you will, fuzzy. Now, this explanation may be a little bit fuzzy, but you remember when Dr. Raymer was talking about how if you take something that's macro-sized, like a baseball, and you throw it, right, and you know where it went, you can follow the path of it. But if you throw an electron, well, you don't know where it went, all right? So you can imagine that if you're interested in a particular pitcher, and, you know, this guy can throw good curveballs, and he can throw good spitballs, and he can throw, you know, whatever, fastballs, whatever the pitchers throw, and you wanted to make an inventory of all that, that'd be a big job, a lot of data, because he has a lot of pitches. But if you were an electron pitcher, you see, now you could use quantum computing, and you get all the pitches at once, if you will, because... You know, he's not throwing just one pitch. He's throwing them all kind of simultaneously.
17: But the computer is coming up with one answer. It's not coming up with infinite answers.
16: Good point. And that's to me, the tricky part of all this. Sure, it's doing a gazillion computations at once, but I'm only interested in one answer, or at least I can only be interested in one answer at a time. And you have to shape the computer the way you ask the computer questions so that it gives you the answer that you want out of all those computations. And that, to me, is kind of tricky, but that's what they say they can do.

0: Well, while quantum physics may deliver us the next generation of computers to take on the really big problems, could it also deliver us answers about the fundamentals of biology? How birds may use quantum physics to navigate, and other tales from the new field of quantum biology next.
1: It's Quantum, Why We Want 'Em on Big Picture Science.

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2: The Public News Service Wednesday afternoon update. I'm Mike Clifford. An official with the Department of Health and Human Services says the agency has frozen all child care payments to the state of Minnesota after allegations of fraudulent daycare centers. That from ABC News. They report Deputy Secretary Jim O'Neill said in a post that HHS is tightening requirements for payments from the administration for children and families to all states, requiring a justification and a receipt or photo evidence. ABC notes the move comes after an unverified online video from a conservative influencer, Nick Shirley, alleging fraud in child care in Somali communities in Minneapolis. Minneapolis officials dispute the allegations. Meantime, as folks in Ohio prepare to enter the new year, the League of Women Voters of Ohio is urging residents to consider civic engagement as part of their New Year's resolutions, arguing it can help people feel more connected to decisions that affect their communities.
3: The nonpartisan organization says the start of a new year is often when people reflect on personal goals and consider changes they want to make in their lives. Jen Miller, executive director of the League, says civic participation fits naturally into that moment of reflection.
4: The new year is a great reset. It's a time for us to think about who we've been and where we've been and what we want to be different. Thinking about how government represents us is a critical piece of that.
3: Miller says many Ohioans closely follow political developments but don't always see civic participation as something they can actively do on a regular basis. Farah Siddiqui reporting.
2: And as 2025 comes to a close, Connecticut advocacy groups are looking to hit the ground running in 2026. The coming legislative session will be shorter than the one in 2025, running from February to early May.
5: Despite this, there's hope legislation on various social and consumer issues will pass. AARP Connecticut is focusing on laws providing supports for caregivers, consumer protections, and affordable high-speed internet. John Erlinghauser with AARP Connecticut says given the pushback from providers, defending the net equity program is a high priority.
6: It's necessary because when the affordable connectivity program expired at the federal level, it left a big void in high-speed internet. Internet is not only important in fighting social isolation, but also helps with telehealth and safety, other things, and it keeps people connected.
5: Along with this, Erlinghauser hopes to see the state implement no-excuse absentee voting after a state referendum lifted a ban on it. I'm Edwin J. Vieira.
2: And a new study finds that pregnancy raises the woman's risk of cardiovascular complications like heart attack, stroke, hypertension, and even death. Researchers at Massachusetts General Hospital looked at medical records from 56,000 pregnancies. Dr. Amir Ahmed is a cardiologist with Dignity Health and a volunteer with the American Heart Association.
7: Pregnancy itself is a big cardiovascular risk factor for patients who have underlying risk factors, but even patients who don't should be aware that there could be cardiovascular complications related to pregnancy, and that may have longstanding implications for them.
2: Heart disease is the number one killer of new moms. This is Public News Service.
8: With Affordable Care Act subsidies expiring today, many folks in Montana will ring in the new year with higher health insurance costs.
9: While the U.S. House is set to vote on the subsidies in January, it doesn't help people who've already made coverage decisions for the month. That includes former University of Montana adjunct professor Bradley Cook. He lives in Hamilton, Montana, and says his premiums went from $260 a month to almost $700 a month. He says his deductible also more than doubled, which he describes as simply prohibitive.
10: My Social Security isn't doubling, so it, in effect, was like a $15,000 expense out of pocket before I get any real insurance help. So I had to just cancel that.
9: People making more than 400% of the poverty level will no longer get the ACA extended subsidies. I'm Laura Hatch reporting.
8: In Minnesota, now accepting applications for paid leave benefits under a new statewide program. The high-profile law takes effect Thursday. State lawmakers say they want to ensure a smoother rollout by welcoming enrollees early.
11: The legislature approved startup funds, but over time, benefits will be covered by a payroll tax shared by participating employees and their employers. Supporters say it helps workers with limited access to these perks when they need to step away for medical reasons. The Department of Employment and Economic Development's Evan Rowe reminds those eligible they can get up to 12 weeks of partial wage replacement for personal leave or up to 12 weeks when caring for a loved one. There's a 20-week cap when those needs overlap.
12: Most common example where you'd have both types of leave might be a mother who's giving birth to a child.
11: This program is not linked to the fraud fallout seen in human services programs in Minnesota, but Rowe acknowledges the scrutiny over state government right now. I'm Mike Moen.
8: Finally, West Virginia and other Appalachian states counting on federal investment in clean energy are seeing those funds vaporize, leaving communities uncertain about jobs, reduced emissions, and their economic future.
1: A new report from Reimagine Appalachia outlines specific projects across the state hanging in limbo, including a $129 million grant from the Department of Energy to build utility-scale solar farms on two former surface mine sites in Nicholas County. Rika Rothenstein, a senior research associate for the group, says the frozen funding has huge impacts on the region.
13: Those solar farms would produce 250 megawatts of electric power, and that's enough to service around 39,000 homes.
1: The findings show nearly 70% of projected clean energy jobs in Appalachian states are now at risk. This is Nadia Ramlagan for West Virginia News Service.
8: This is Mike Clifford for Public News Service, member and listener supported. 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
15: Hi there, I'm Thane Maynard. When you see a flying fish, chances are, given its large wing fins, that your first assumption would be that it's a bird. Once they take to the air, they can flap and glide for nearly 200 meters, the length of about two football fields. There are about 40 species of flying fish, and with speciation comes morphological differences. The two-wingers variety have two well-built pectoral or side fins that provide them with lift that they need to fly. On the other hand, the four-wingers not only use their strong pectoral fins, but also tap into the power of their pelvic or bottom fins. However, the fin that makes the real difference is the tail, which is similar to a rudder on a boat, and it helps steer the flying fish during flight. How they remain in the air can be understood by looking at their anatomy. Flying fish have a rigid frame, streamlined bodies, a reinforced spinal cord, a large cumulative fin surface area, and lower body weight. These are all characteristics that allow the fish to stay in flight due to drag reduction, something that airplane gliders based their design on in the 1930s.
14: The 90-Second Naturalist is a production of Cincinnati Public Radio and the Cincinnati Zoo, with support from Cincinnati Public Radio members to spread the good news of the natural world.
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16: Hi, this is Stephen Cherry for IEEE Spectrum's TechWise Conversations. The weapons that wreaked havoc at the Boston Marathon this month, killing three and maiming scores more, were improvised explosive devices, or IEDs. As it happens, the U.S. Army has a lot of experience with IEDs, a lot of unhappy experience. In an article about them in 2008, my colleague Glenn Zorpet wrote, IEDs have killed untold thousands in our two recent wars, and he cited figures that nearly half of all combat fatalities in Iraq and roughly 30% of those in Afghanistan were due to IEDs. He also wrote, and this was as of 2008, the U.S. military has responded with the most intensive program of technology development in at least a decade. It has spent $12.4 billion over the past 3 years on counter-IED equipment, technology R&D, training, and other measures through the Joint IED Defeat Organization and its predecessors. My guest today is Barry Shoup. He's a colonel in the Signal Corps and a professor and deputy head of the Electrical Engineering Department at the U.S. Military Academy at West Point. His own PhD in electrical engineering is from Stanford University, and he's also a graduate of the U.S. Naval War College. He's a fellow of the SPIE and a fellow of the IEEE. Most importantly, for our purposes, in 2006 and 2007, he served as chief scientist of the Army's Joint IED Defeat Organization. He joins us by phone. Barry, welcome to the podcast.
17: Thank you.
16: According to public reports, the bombs in Boston were constructed out of pressure cookers and used nails and ball bearings to carry the force of their explosions. How much were they like or unlike the IEDs the Army saw in Iraq and Afghanistan?
17: These were fairly rudimentary compared to some of them that we saw in both Iraq and Afghanistan. Fundamentally, the explosive that was used is reported to be gunpowder, which is a low explosive. You compare materials that detonate meaning that they explode faster than the speed of sound. Those are high explosives compared to materials that deflagrate, which are low explosives. Any low explosives are used in things like gunpowder, pyrotechnics, flares, fireworks. So the explosive that was used, being gunpowder, was fairly low explosive. The container, being a pressure cooker, was used to house and contain that, and then it was reinforced, again, by records, ball bearings, things like nails, to increase the lethality of the explosion.
16: So I gather that besides the actual explosive used, the main difference between a crude and a sophisticated IED would be remote detonation?
17: In some cases. I mean, when you look at a general taxonomy of an IED, it fundamentally can be broken down into roughly five components. You have to have some kind of a power source, generally a battery, some kind of arming and possibly a firing device or firing switch. You have some kind of an initiator, main charge, which is the explosive, and then the container. And the level of sophistication runs from the type of charge that's used, either low explosive or high explosive. Many of the kinds of charges that we found in Iraq particularly were military ordnance that were left over from many wars past, and so they were high explosive. And then you run the gamut of things like the arming and firing switches predominantly are the level of sophistication, although we did see in Iraq cases where an individual charge, even though it was a military charge, was insufficient to penetrate armor. And so we saw things like explosively formed penetrators being used, which raised the sophistication of the charge itself. But the firing switch or arming device runs the gamut of sophistication all the way from very, very crude individual command wire detonation, where somebody has to sit at the end of the command wire and detonate it, to early on in Iraq we saw initiators that were key fobs, like you would find in a car to open your car doors, which had fairly short range, progressing to long-range cellular phones, even to cell phones, and to pressure plates and other kinds of switches.
16: There were reports that law enforcement in Boston had shut down the cellular networks in and around Copley Square right after the bombings so that no further bombs could be detonated. That turned out not to be true, and there are all sorts of reasons why they wouldn't do that. But would that have been effective?
17: It could have been effective if you knew the challenge that you have is knowing exactly what the trigger mechanism is. And if you know for sure that the trigger mechanism is a cellular telephone, there are techniques. You could, in fact, shut down the cellular network so that no telephone signals could get through. But that requires knowledge a priori that you are, in fact, dealing with a cellular telephone. And the other part of this is that the trigger mechanism really

0: result, the enemy moved away from radio and cellular triggers back to more rudimentary command wire and pressure plates, which were less sophisticated but much more robust against jamming.
1: Jamming would be a lot more practical in a war zone than the downtown of a major city. What are some other problems that law enforcement faces in a place like Boston?
0: In an environment like Boston, as you said, jammers are particularly aggressive, if you will. They not only jam the local environment for the IED, but they jam everything in the local area, consumer electronics, cell phones, and everything else like that. So jammers themselves, large-scale jammers like we've seen in Iraq and Afghanistan, where you're traveling down a road. Now, there are smaller-scale jammers that can be used if you identify the IED ahead of time. So if you knew that there was an IED in a local area, law enforcement officials and first responders can, in fact, use smaller-scale jammers, which jam just a very small local area around the IED itself to prevent detonation. Now, that, again, presupposes that you know that the IED has some sophisticated electronics in it, perhaps cell phone triggering or those kinds of things.
1: So, broadly speaking, where are we at with IEDs? How effective was the Army by the end in Iraq, for example?
0: So, what I would tell you is that we have, over the years, made some significant progress, but there remain many, many challenges. Detection continues to be a significant challenge. From detection, or if you think about it from a sensing perspective, the challenge is really a series of weak component signatures in an incredibly complex background environment. Now, that goes for both a war zone as well as an area like Boston. There's a wide variety of different types of devices, some containing large quantities of metal, while others have very little. Some have significant electronics associated with the arming or triggering mechanism, while others have none. Some have large quantities of explosive material, while others have very little. And then the environment serves to mask these particularly weak signatures. Clutter from the natural man-made environments, atmospheric obscuration, dense electromagnetic spectrum, man-made and urban rural environments, all of those things make sensing and detecting these devices particularly challenging. Once you know that there is a device there, then you can apply resources to either, you know, reduce the potential for a detonation or reduce the impact of the detonation itself. Special problems outside the war zones, like we talked about, jammers are a standard approach to disrupting the electronics associated with an IED if we know that there's electronics. But in an urban environment, you really can't use that effectively when you don't know where the device is.
1: We haven't had many IED attacks in North America, but in that 2008 article, we wrote that IEDs were the weapon of choice for the world's terrorists, insurgents, militias, guerrillas, and revolutionaries, and marginal or failed states. Is the U.S. likely to see more of them on its home soil, in your opinion?
0: I think so. I mean, I said in that article that Glenn Zorpet wrote in 2008 that we really need to, as a country, as a military and as a country, figure out how to deal with these problems, because if we don't figure out how to deal with them outside of the U.S., we're going to see an increased effort inside of the U.S. What I would tell you is that around the world right now, there's probably on the order of between 400 and 500 events each month considered to be IED events outside of Afghanistan. And you can characterize them in a wide range of different applications. There are conflicts going on, as we know, Afghanistan and Iraq, but Sudan, Somalia, Israel, Lebanon, and Palestine. Drug cartel use in Mexico, Colombia, and Peru. There are insurgencies going on in Chechnya, Russia, Nigeria, Northern Ireland. And as you said, there's really a threat continuum, if you think about it, that has adopted and used IEDs, and that threat continuum begins with the disenfranchised, moves on to smugglers, criminals, pirates, narcotics traffickers, insurgents, and at the extreme end are terrorists. We've seen quite a number, not huge numbers, but we have seen numbers here in the United States in the past

0: going back to 1995, the Oklahoma City bombing, 1996 at the Olympic Games, and even in 2010 in Times Square, we saw a vehicle bomb that included a pressure cooker that included roughly 120 firecrackers in it, which are low explosives.
1: So you, broadly speaking, are you optimistic that we will be able to counter them better and better, or are you more pessimistic that IEDs are just going to become an ever-growing problem?
0: I have to be optimistic. Otherwise, I'll be too depressed. But really, there are technological solutions, and there are other social solutions to this. And obviously, dealing with IEEE and IEEE spectrum, most of the audience is interested in technological solutions to it. But as I said, the detection problem is a particularly challenging problem. It has driven technology improvement since we have begun looking for these kinds of devices. We have vastly increased the armoring capability that we have, particularly for military systems, but that can span not just military, but can move into law enforcement kinds of systems. But the really, in my mind, the really promising area of this effort is in almost a network science approach to things. If you can understand the network and you can understand human, you can't always understand human nature, but if you can understand what motivates people to do the kinds of things that they do, and if you can get inside of the telephone network, you can get inside of the social network, you can begin figuring out what these, either the drug networks or the terrorist networks, you can begin linking the technology with the human dimension. And I'm optimistic that we are making strides in those areas to be able to predict and to detect and then ultimately prevent these.
1: So it sounds like, just to make a comparison, the most successful hacking is often because of its social engineering aspect. And it sounds to me like you're saying that some of the most effective countering of IEDs is social engineering in effect as well.
0: If we can get inside of that network, it's much easier than trying to find an individual device sitting beside a road or sitting in a very dense crowd. And so if we know that it's coming and we can predict it, we have much higher percentage of probability of preventing.
1: IEDs are the ultimate asymmetric attack, right? We spent billions of dollars trying to counter them, and these guys in Boston maybe spent $100. The world was appalled by what happened at Boston, but it must have had an added element of frustration for you.
0: Absolutely. Absolutely. When you see these kinds of things in the human dimension and the consequence for humans, it's just it's gut-wrenching, and it's been that way ever since I was the chief scientist and advisor to the director at JIDA. We saw on a regular basis what was going on, and we were attempting to find technological or other solutions to try to prevent the human carnage, and we continue to work that.
1: Barry, it's a Sisyphean effort, but as Glenn Zorpet also wrote, the alternative scenario is not pretty. Thank you for your lifelong service, for your work with the Joint IED Defeat Organization, and for joining us today.
0: Thank you very much.
1: We've been speaking with Colonel Barry Shoup of West Point about the difficulty of countering the threat of improvised explosive devices. For IEEE Spectrum's TechWise Conversations, I'm Stephen Sherry.
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3: Today is June 3rd on Tidbits in Time, a mulligan day. Stay with me to hear about a monetary system with insane inflation numbers. We'll talk about the first inhabitant of the White House. Ransom Olds steals Ford's thunder. And we'll introduce you to the guy who developed the lowly screw. All that plus, more than deja vu, it's National Repeat Day.
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3: So if you need a do-over, take it. Tidbits in Time is next, so don't touch that dial. It was on June 3rd, 1946, that the government of Hungary issued the 100 quintillion pengo note to help deal with inflation. Throughout history, governments always spend more than they take in, pile up massive debts, and then try to inflate their way out, inevitably causing a currency default. At this rate, how soon do you think the U.S. will follow the path recently forged by Greece and the euro by spending herself into oblivion? June 3, 1800, President John Adams arrived in the new capital city, Washington, D.C., for the first time. The White House was months from completion. But the morning after moving in, he wrote his wife saying, "I pray heaven to bestow the best of blessings on this house and on all that shall hereafter inhabit it. May none but honest and wise men ever rule under this roof." This sentiment would later be carved into the mantle in the state dining room. It was on June 3, 1864 that Ransom Eli Olds was born in Geneva, Ohio. Yes, the Oldsmobile guy who later sold to GM. Olds is well known as a pioneer in the automobile industry, but one thing you probably don't know is that he invented the assembly line to speed up manufacturing. Most people, when you ask them, believe the myth crediting Henry Ford with originating that idea, and Ford did add important enhancements, but Ransom Olds actually pioneered the method. June 3, 1856, Cullen Whipple patented a machine for making metal screws. Essentially, a screw is just an inclined plane wrapped around a nail. Whipple was the first to put a gimlet point on what had previously been a blunt-ended screw, and wood screws' design would change very little in the 100 years thereafter. Prior to the use of screws, fasteners were mostly adhesives, nails, and dowels. In modern medicine, we've progressed to biodegradable interference screws and dissolvable screws. June 3rd, 2020, today is National Repeat Day. Today is National Repeat Day. The world of fiction takes a good stab at this idea in the movie Groundhog Day, where a weatherman relives the same day over and over and over. In the book Harry Potter and the Prisoner of Azkaban, Hermione Granger uses a time-turner device. A similar plot device was used in television series such as Lost, Star Trek, The Twilight Zone, and has become a well-known science fiction trope. For your very own email print version of Tidbits in Time, showing up every day for free in your inbox, just send a request to adrian@tidbitsintime.com. That's adrian@tidbitsintime.com. For Tidbits in Time, this has been Gene Vann.

Welcome to The Music of Downton, an exploration of British music in the era of the Masterpiece Classics series, Downton Abbey. Today, the British Wind Band.

0: I'm Brian McCreath. The marching bands you see and hear at parades and football games may feel as American as apple pie. But those brash, extroverted trumpets and drums of today partly trace their roots to the dignified and reserved world depicted in Downton Abbey. In our country, it was John Philip Sousa that set the standard. British bands, though, had their own particular flavor, or flavors, says conductor Andrew Massey.
1: There were several different sorts of band. The brass band, which was just that. It wouldn't have any flutes or clarinets in it. It would have trumpets, horns, trombones. But they would also have euphoniums.

The trumpet has basically a tubular bore, which gives it a bright sound. But the flugelhorn, for instance, is very conical, and it alters the overtones that come out. The cornet, being a small instrument, though, was very agile. And there were, still are, band competitions in England where you can go and compete. And usually a winning ploy is to have very athletic cornet players. And you may well win simply by playing the piece faster than anyone.

Now, when I was a student many years ago at Oxford, I tried to form a wind band myself. In high school, we'd had an American bandmaster, so I'd grown up on Vincent Persichetti and American band music. So I formed a band, and we went to a band contest and came dead last because I didn't know anything about this athletic thing, and we just played the music far too slowly, I think it was. There were also, of course, the military bands, which were part of the pomp of military activity rather than actual warfaring things, not like the Scottish bagpipes, which scare everybody to death. And that element of athletics is always there in the band music. So you find that in the Holst first suite for band. There's a quality of brilliance to it, as well as seriousness.

0: At the tone, we've reached the top of the hour. WIZULP Newark Radio Newark News.
1: With gas prices so high, it's no surprise that used hybrid vehicles are gaining market share far faster than electric vehicles. Hybrid demand is up 41% year over year in the first quarter. The data suggests many consumers are seeking better fuel economy without charging concerns associated with fully electric vehicles. Since the start of the Iran war, gasoline has gotten very expensive. However, it's cheaper at Costco. In a nutshell, that may explain why Costco sold a record amount of gasoline during its fiscal third quarter. Honda is recalling nearly 100,000 recent model vehicles to address the same issue. The front passenger seat weight sensor may crack and short circuit, which can cause airbags to deploy unintentionally during a fender bender. Dealers will replace the seat sensors at no charge. I'm Mark Huffman. Learn more at consumeraffairs.com.
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3: This is Bird Note. Wildlife biologist Alex Troutman jokes that he was always destined to be a fisherman. But Troutman family fishing trips taught Alex to appreciate birds, too.
4: Growing up, I would get so enamored by the birds instead of actually trying to catch fish. Like, my spark bird was the red-tailed hawk, which I would see many times while fishing, like, soaring through the air. For me, that was like my version of a phoenix, because when the sun is shining through its red tail, it almost looks like the tail is on fire. So I would see those birds, as well as great blue herons, and they would outfish me, and then like I would be in the baseball game or practice and get distracted by vultures circling around and get in trouble because I'm not paying attention.
3: Despite his early interest in nature, Alex didn't realize he could become a wildlife conservationist until college.
4: Because all the people growing up around me who were black or people of color that worked with animals, they were either vets or farmers.
3: Now, as a professional biologist and children's book author, Alex is showing a new generation of critter-curious kids that they can have a career in conservation, too. Learn more about Alex's outdoor adventures in Season 8 of Bring Birds.

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1: Hello, I'm Dr. Steve Showalter, your host for Science Element, a digest of cutting-edge research from the American Chemical Society, the world's largest scientific society. To protect and serve is the motto of many police forces across the country, and if you think about it, that's exactly what chemists do, too. Every day, we strive to improve public health and keep all of us safe from harm. In this edition of Science Elements, we go out on patrol, minus the blinking lights and sirens, with some of chemistry's finest detectives. So in the next few minutes, you'll hear about a new broad-spectrum antimicrobial paint capable of combating superbugs, the first wireless brain oxygen level sensor that could help fine-tune testing and treatment, and finally, the centuries-old secret behind India's holy powder. First up, let's cruise past the paint store. While antimicrobial paints have been available for some time, they are only effective against a narrow range of disease-causing microorganisms, limiting their usefulness. But that may soon change. Scientists in South Dakota say they've developed the first broad-spectrum antimicrobial paint that can simultaneously kill disease-causing bacteria, mold, fungi, and viruses. Researchers Yu Yu Sun and Xingbing Cao say the paint is designed to be both decorative and disinfect homes, businesses, and healthcare settings. In particular, the paint shows promise for fighting so-called superbugs, antibiotic-resistant microbes that infect hospital services and cause an estimated 88,000 deaths annually in the United States. The study appears in the current issue of Applied Materials and Interfaces, a monthly ACS journal. Sun and Cao developed a new antimicrobial polymer that includes a type of N-halamine, a biocidal compound that has no undesirable effects on the quality of latex paints. Laboratory tests show that the new polymer kills a wide range of disease-causing microbes, including those resistant to multiple antibiotics. The researchers say the paint retains an antimicrobial punch for extended periods, and it can be easily recharged with a simple chlorination process. Preventing disease is only one part of a chemist's portfolio. We also try to develop new and better ways to treat patients once they're ill. Our second story this week is a great example of that. Scientists in Italy and Ireland say they've developed the first wireless sensor that gives second-by-second readings of oxygen levels within the brain. The new microsensor, smaller than a dime, could become the basis for tiny devices to help treat drugs and other treatments for patients with traumatic brain injury, such as Alzheimer's, Parkinson's diseases, and other conditions. The study appears in Analytical Chemistry, a semi-monthly ACS journal. Until now, the most common method for monitoring brain neurochemical levels has been microdialysis, a technique that requires insertion of a relatively big probe into the brain. That technique, however, has several disadvantages, including low sample rate and the necessity of a complex analytical apparatus. In their new work, Pierre Andrea Serra and colleagues describe development and testing in laboratory rats of a wireless sensor that overcomes some of those drawbacks. The scientists used a variety of techniques, including physiological stimuli and pharmacological treatments, to raise or lower their brain oxygen levels. The researchers say the simple sensor quickly and reliably recorded real-time changes in these oxygen levels. In the future, this sensor could help provide a better understanding of the brain and health and disease. Sarah notes that the proposed system could be used in conjunction with a wide range of microsensors and biosensors for monitoring small molecules within the brain. And finally this week, chemical sleuths think they may have unraveled the inner workings of a traditional Asian remedy. Turmeric has been used for centuries in folk medicine in India and China to treat wounds, infections, and other health problems. Although modern scientific research on the spice has burgeoned in recent years, scientists until now did not know exactly how curcumin works inside the body. But now scientists in Michigan say they've discovered the secret behind the fabled healing power of the main ingredient in turmeric, a spice revered in India as holy powder. Their studies on the ingredient curcumin appears in the Journal of the American Chemical Society, a weekly publication. Using a high-tech instrument termed solid-state NMR spectroscopy, Ayul Assami Ramamurthy and colleagues found that curcumin molecules act like a biochemical disciplinarian. They insert themselves into cell membranes and make the membranes more stable and orderly in a way that increases cells' resistance to infection by disease-causing microbes. Well, that's it for this week. I'm Dr. Steve Showalter for the American Chemical Society. 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To access this week's Press Pack, April 15, 2009, go to www.acs.org/pressroom. From all of us at Science Elements, thanks for listening.
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2: Sad as it might be, there are times during the day when we have to take a break from our constant companion and our most compelling buddy, our smartphone. We puny humans, we need our rest. But not so the tiny computer. There's a way you can give your buddy a bone to chew on while you're disconnected. You can put it in service to help compute solutions to some of the world's most vexing issues. Okay, imagine this. Your phone is the one that discovers the key to destroying the Zika virus. It can happen. You see, scientists know of millions of chemical compounds that need to be tested in virtual experiments. You can volunteer your phone to the World Community Grid to help perform these docking calculations. Now, while it's busy solving life's problems, you'll be able to watch it work with a unique screensaver with a progress bar. So along with Zika, your phone can chew on calculations required for projects that seek solutions for cancer, AIDS, genome mysteries, sustainable water, nutritious rice, muscular dystrophy, and some others. Over 3 million devices have been participating in these projects. Get a load of this. 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
6: Welcome to Earth Sky 22, 22 minutes of science, interviews, and great music from Austin, Texas. I'm Jorge Salazar. This week, a young moon at sunset for sky watchers, and a preview of the equinox. Plus, more about the so-called hidden planet of Nibiru. Here's a scientist soundbite.
7: No one has seen it, but yet people seem to believe in their heart that this dangerous planet is about to come encounter the Earth.
6: That scientist David Morrison. More with him later, but first, science news of the week with Michael Brennan and Emily Howard.
8: With a sophisticated X-ray analysis, scientists have identified why parts of the Van Gogh painting Flowers in a Blue Vase have changed color over time. A supposedly protective varnish applied after the master's death has made some bright yellow flowers turn to an orange-gray color. The results are published in an upcoming issue of Analytical Chemistry.
9: Scientists working in Central Africa announced a new species of monkey. This discovery, in an unexplored forest area in the Democratic Republic of Congo, is only the second time a new monkey species has been found in Africa in the last 28 years. The creature had been known to locals simply as Lesula. Scientists have named the species Lesula cercopithecus iomamiensis and published their findings in the journal PLOS1 on September 12th.
8: A new study of giant viruses supports the idea that viruses are ancient living organisms and not inanimate molecular remnants run amok, as some scientists have argued. The study may reshape the universal family tree, adding a fourth major branch to the three that most scientists agree represents the fundamental domains of life. The new findings appear in the journal BMC Evolutionary Biology.
9: A new method for forecasting seasonal hurricane activity developed by North Carolina State University researchers is 15% more accurate than previous techniques. Using cross-validation, plugging in partial historical data, and comparing the new method's results to subsequent historical events, the researchers found the new method has an 80% accuracy rate of predicting the level of hurricane activity.
8: conservation experts have released a list of the 100 most threatened species of animals, plants, and fungi on Earth. The list, compiled by the Zoological Society of London in a report titled Priceless or Worthless, identifies the 100 species deemed first in line for extinction. The report was released at the World Conservation Congress in September. To view the list, visit earthsky.org and search Priceless. That's our science news of the week. I'm Emily Howard.
9: And I'm Michael Brennan. Song of the Week is by The Calm Blue Sea, off their upcoming release. This song is called Mary Ann Nichols.

0: Some believers in doomsday prophecies warn about the future collision of Earth with a hidden planet called Nibiru or Planet X. Could there be a planet-sized object out there with Earth's number on it? As crazy as these theories might sound, there is evidence of large asteroids which have struck the Earth in the past. Astrophysicist David Morrison wants to set the record straight on the hidden planet Nibiru. Dr. Morrison directs the Carl Sagan Center for Study of Life in the Universe at the SETI Institute, and he's a senior scientist at NASA's Astrobiology Institute at the NASA Ames Research Center. Dr. Morrison spoke with Earth Sky's Emily Howard.
1: So what is Planet Nibiru? What is the story there that's getting people all worked up?
2: Many people are afraid that a fictional planet, Nibiru, is going to crash into the Earth or come close and do terrible damage in December. It clearly does not exist, which is pretty obvious. If a planet were just a few weeks from hitting the Earth, it would be the brightest thing in the sky. No one has seen it, but yet people seem to believe in their heart that this dangerous planet is about to come encounter the Earth.
1: And are there any reasons in particular that you can attribute people's belief to? Is there a source of this myth?
2: The concern about some sort of doomsday in 2012 is fairly widespread, and it has multiple sources. Some people don't even think about Planet Nibiru. They attribute the danger to some unknown calamity predicted by the ancient Maya. The Maya didn't predict any calamity, but there's a widespread belief that they did. Other people think there are going to be things like planet alignments. Also untrue. It's a strange story that has gained traction in spite of the fact that there's no real evidence to support it.
1: And speaking of evidence, what is it that makes scientists so sure that Nibiru will not strike the Earth, that it doesn't exist?
2: It doesn't exist because we can't see it. And we can't feel any effects of its gravity, which would alter the planet orbits if it were coming into the solar system. This is an object that by now, 14 weeks before the supposed doomsday on December 21st, would be the brightest thing in the sky after the sun and moon. You could not possibly hide it. And I find it very strange that people can continue to believe in this, even though their senses immediately will tell them there's nothing up there. There is absolutely no evidence for this planet. It's strictly a fictional thing. In fact, it was made up by a man, Zechariah Sitkin, who wrote fiction about the ancient Sumerians in books he published 20, 30 years ago. There's no evidence for it. The evidence against it is very simple. Nobody can see it, and there's been no change in the orbits of the planets, which there would be if a massive object were coming into the solar system.
1: Would you mind elaborating a little bit more on how the gravitational effect of the planets is evidence that it doesn't exist?
2: We measure very precisely the orbits of the planets. The best example is Earth and Mars. We have several spacecraft at Mars. We communicate them. We measure the distance between the Earth and Mars to an accuracy of a few inches every day. And the tiniest deviation in those orbits of either planet would immediately be apparent. If there were a massive object like a planet coming into the solar system, it would screw around with orbits. There's no way to avoid that. But the orbits are stable, and there's no evidence for such an object.
1: Well, that pretty much answers my questions. Is there anything that you would like to add to this?
2: Yes. I'm concerned about what will happen on December 21st, not because there's any external threat, but because so many people are worried about it. And young people who write to me in large numbers are scared. Some of them are supposedly considering suicide. A poll taken indicates that about 10% of Americans are worried that they won't survive past December 21st. It worries me what those millions of people will do as December 21st comes close.
1: Oh, wow. I hadn't heard the 10%. That's a very large number.
2: It was a Reuters poll, and it's always a little unclear to figure out, to interpret exactly what it meant. But they concluded that 20% of Americans were worried about 2012, and 10% did not expect to survive past December 21st.
1: Wow. That actually reminds me, I do have one more question. How large is it that many people believe this this phantom planet to be?
2: How large do they think it is?
1: Mm-hmm.
2: Since Nibiru isn't real, there's all sorts of strange suggestions. Some people say it's a planet the size of the Earth. Some it's a planet the size of Jupiter. Some that it's even a small star. In any case, if it were real, it would be easily seen, and its gravitational effect would be easily detected. It's just not there.
0: You've been listening to astrophysicist David Morrison. We're Earth Sky, a clear voice for science.

0: Find us as Earth Sky on Facebook, Earth Sky Science on Twitter, and at earthsky.org. Deborah Bird is here with news of the global night sky, the young moon, and a heads up on the equinox. Welcome, Deborah.
1: Hey, Jorge. So a lot of people saw the old moon in the east before dawn near the very bright planets Jupiter and Venus recently. And that old moon is a waning moon that you see in the east before dawn. It's a moon that's about to pass between the Earth and Sun for this month. So now the moon has passed between the Earth and Sun, and it's come around on the other side, according to our view. And so now we see it in the west after sunset. So we still see a little thin crescent moon, but now it's a waxing moon. It's what astronomers call a young moon.
0: That's awesome. The crescent moon, a beautiful sight. How can we find this young moon?
1: Well, what you want to do is you want to go outside after sunset and just look west. And it'll be, the moon will be coming back to the western sky after sunset around September 17th. Around the 18th and 19th, you ought to be able to see that young crescent moon near two planets, Saturn and Mars. And at this time of year for the northern hemisphere, they're all going to be pretty low in the west after sunset. So you're going to want an unobstructed western horizon to see this.
0: Deborah, can anyone on Earth see this young crescent moon?
1: Well, they can, Jorge, and the moon is always at the same phase for all of us on Earth at the same time, but there are differences from the northern and southern hemisphere. So at this time of year in the west after sunset, we have a more difficult view of the young moon than people in the southern hemisphere will have. Like right now, it's spring in the southern hemisphere, and that young moon in the springtime from either hemisphere is always easiest to see. So, you know, you're going to want that unobstructed horizon. You're going to want a really clear sky all the way to the horizon, no matter which hemisphere you're in, but especially if you're in the northern hemisphere.
0: And so what else is coming up this week? I understand the equinox is something to look for.
1: That's right. The September equinox is coming up. It's still a few days away, but I want to give you a heads up, Jorge. It's coming up on September 22nd. So this is the beginning of autumn, the unofficial beginning of autumn for the northern hemisphere and the unofficial beginning of spring for the southern hemisphere. No world body has decreed that this should be the beginning of those seasons, but by tradition, we start the seasons at the equinoxes and solstices. So that's this September 22nd, the September equinox.
0: What is an equinox?
1: Well, the Earth is moving around the Sun, of course, and Earth is tilted on its axis. And so as we move around the Sun, the northern and southern hemispheres trade places in receiving most of the Sun's light and warmth. And the equinox is the day that's kind of midway between the two extremes, midway between winter and summer. So it's a day that many people associate with balance. What's happening is that on the day of the equinox, the Sun is directly overhead at noon as seen from Earth's equator. And so what that means is that the Sun is on the sky's equator, and what that means is that the Sun rises due east and sets due west from all over the globe. And people will quibble about that because there are some little differences having to do with, you know, atmospheric effects and other kinds of effects that go on. But for all practical purposes, if you're a sky watcher and you want to locate the directions east and west in your sky, get them down very precisely with respect to landmarks at your favorite viewing location, you can go outside on September 22nd and look toward the east at sunrise or toward the west at sunset, and you will be looking due east or due west.
0: It's a great day also to pay attention to the seasons and just celebrate sky watching.
1: It's a good day to think about balance. And, you know, many different cultures have had different ways of looking at the equinox. And I've actually, you know, been kind of a student of Chinese culture. And so in the Chinese tradition, the autumn season is associated with some different things than we think of in the West.
0: Like what?
1: Well, in Chinese tradition, there's this idea that all of the seasons correspond to different characteristics. And so the autumn season is particularly beautiful, I think. So the autumn season is associated with, in Chinese thought, the autumn season is associated with the color white, the sound of weeping, the emotions of both courage and sadness, the lung organ, the metal element, and a white tiger. And so autumn just has these various associations in Chinese thought. But Jorge, the one I love the best in Chinese thought is that the season of autumn is associated with the direction west. And the direction west is said to be the direction of dreams and visions.
0: Whoa. So, Deborah, where can people find out more about the equinox?
1: Well, so if you want to know anything about the equinox, come to earthsky.org, and we're going to have lots of stories about the equinox in the coming week. If you want to know specifically about the equinox in Chinese philosophy, come and search for the words equinox, Chinese philosophy, and you'll find a post at earthsky.org that'll tell you all about it.
0: Thanks, Deborah.
1: Okay, thank you, Jorge.
0: Earth Sky's Deborah Bird, and we're Earth Sky, a clear voice for science. And that's our show. Thank you for joining us. This week's show was recorded at the Earth Sky Studios in Austin, Texas, the live music capital of the world. Our producer is Michael Brennan. Executive producers are Peter Zandan, Brian Britton, and Deborah Bird. Special thanks this week to our musical contributors. For more information on the science and the music you heard this week, visit our website at earthsky.org. 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
2: This is the World Industrial News for Wednesday, June 3rd. Brought to you by Industrial Info Resources of Sugar Land, Texas. Power utility Duke Energy's latest request for a rate hike comes in Ohio, a state where pushback on data centers is reaching a breaking point. Resistance is being felt not only because of the facility's tremendous drain on power resources, but also in regard to their water consumption and the billions of dollars worth of tax breaks the state has provided data center developers. Industrial Info Resources data show more than $310.8 billion worth of planned and underway data center construction in Ohio.Dalk. The developers of the LNG Canada facility in British Columbia tapped a joint venture led by engineering firm Fluor Corporation with leading developments that could double the plant's capacity. According to Industrial Info Resources data, the proposed addition of two more liquefaction units, trains 3 and 4, has an investment value of $12.5 billion. One of the biggest issues facing data center developers is how to efficiently energize their massive campuses, which are known for gobbling up as much electricity as small to mid-sized cities. Digital Bridge Group Incorporated, which is developing data centers across five continents, may have hit on the most obvious solution: buy your own power company. It agreed last week to acquire ArcLight Capital Partners, one of the largest private power generators in the U.S., for up to $1.05 billion. Talen Energy has received all remaining regulatory approvals needed for its previously announced $3.45 billion purchase of three gas-fired plants in Ohio and Indiana. The move is part of a series of merger and acquisition activity across the U.S. power generation landscape. Demand for electric vehicles in Europe jumped 34% in April due to the negative impact the Middle East conflict is having on fuel prices. The data covered 16 European markets that account for 80% of sales from research group New Automotive and industry group E-Mobility Europe and compiled by Reuters. For details on these and other breaking news, read the full stories at industrialinfo.com. I am Christine Ramos, reporting for Industrial Info News.

0: A glimpse into the zoo after hours. 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
0: Sure, you've heard of night at the museum, but what happens when all the animals get tucked in? 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

0: Ada was one of the most popular performers of her era, particularly for her duets with Billy Murray and Len Spencer.
1: Sleep well, Miss Orangutan.
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3: Welcome to our show, everybody. I'm Rick Pettigrew. Our stories from this past week of Archaeologica are about a seismic study of the Great Pyramid in Egypt, a remarkably large megastructure found in a small Neolithic site in Romania, the practice of ritual transformation in ancient and modern Mesoamerica, and a medical kit found as what was probably a doctor who died in Pompeii. We'll get to those in a few seconds. 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Registration is still open for that. The link to our tour program is at archaeologychannel.org/tours.

0: 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And now here's Laura Kennedy with the audio news from Archaeologica. We hope you find this to be a valuable part of your day.
1: Welcome to the audio news from Archaeologica. I'm Laura Kennedy, and these are the headlines in archaeological and historical news for the week of May 17th through the 23rd, 2026. We begin this week with a visit to the only standing member of the ancient seven wonders of the world, the Great Pyramid of Giza. Geophysicist Mohamed El Gabri led a team of researchers in a survey that examined the pyramid's structural longevity and earthquake resilience. As reported by Science News, ancient builders constructed the Great Pyramid around 2600 BC as a tomb for Pharaoh Khufu. The monumental structure contains approximately 2.3 million stone blocks and required more than two decades to build. While Egypt generally experiences low seismic activity, powerful tremors occasionally strike the region. These include a magnitude 6.8 quake in 1847 and a magnitude 5.8 event in 1992. Despite these intense shocks, the Great Pyramid has suffered only minimal damage over the past five millennia. El Gabri and his colleagues outlined their recent investigation in the journal Nature. To protect the fragile ancient monument, the research team opted to measure the impact of vibrations from everyday human activities rather than using invasive testing methods. They monitored 37 distinct points within and around the pyramid as the structure vibrated from local human movement, traffic, and distant ocean waves. At about three-quarters of the internal measurement sites, the structure naturally vibrated at frequencies between 2 and 2.6 times per second. The surrounding soil, however, vibrated much more slowly, at just over once every 2 seconds. Because the natural frequencies of the building materials and the soil do not match, the pyramid avoids resonance. Resonance occurs when a building absorbs energy from the vibrating ground, which drastically intensifies shaking and structural damage. The internal design of the monument also strengthens its resilience. The ancient Egyptian architects built pressure-relieving chambers above the king's burial chamber to distribute the massive weight of the stone blocks. These chambers also decreased the strength of vibrations nearer to the top of the structure. According to El Gabri, a professor at Egypt's National Research Institute of Astronomy and Geophysics, "We cannot prove that the builders specifically anticipated earthquakes. Nevertheless, modern structural engineers can learn a great deal from these ancient techniques to design safer, longer-lasting buildings today." Next, we travel to northeastern Romania, where a massive prehistoric building offers new clues about how Europe's earliest complex societies organized their communities. As reported by Phys.org, researchers from the Friedrich Alexander University of Erlangen-Nuremberg unearthed a 350-square-meter structure near the town of Stauceni. Members of the Cucuteni-Tripilia culture constructed this massive building roughly 6,000 years ago. Intriguingly, this massive building sat within a relatively small community of just 45 homes. The team used magnetometers to record geomagnetic measurements, allowing them to precisely target their excavations. This work revealed that the prehistoric builders constructed the megastructure, which is more than three times larger than any surrounding house, well after the rest of the settlement already stood. Researchers have previously located similar megastructures within contemporary settlements in Ukraine. However, those Ukrainian sites represent massive regional centers where populations of 15,000 to 30,000 inhabitants lived in upwards of 3,000 houses. According to Doris Mishka, a professor at Friedrich Alexander University, the exact function of these prehistoric buildings remains a mystery. Notably, excavation teams have found no other centers of power, palaces, or communal storage facilities at the large Ukrainian sites. This absence suggests that the megastructures served as the primary organizational hubs for those societies.

The research team will now focus on excavating the remainder of the Stauchenne structure. They plan to pair their new discoveries with comparative data to better understand these enigmatic prehistoric spaces. We now visit southern Mexico, where a new study shared in the journal Latin American Antiquity is recasting the meaning of ancient Oaxacan ritual transformation. As detailed by the news source Greek Reporter, archaeologist Jeffrey S. Brzezinski of the University of Colorado Boulder led this deep dive into the archaeological, historical, and ethnographic record of the formative period in Oaxaca. Working alongside Guy Hepp, a professor at California State University San Bernardino, Brzezinski examined artifacts from multiple regional sites dating between 2000 BC and AD 250. According to Brzezinski, modern scholarship has long approached these ancient practices from a flawed perspective that separates humans and nature into distinct categories. The ancient Oaxacan people did not view the cosmos this way. Instead, they believed in deep, fluid connections linking humans, animals, deities, and ancestors. Because of this worldview, the common perspective that these transformation practices were simply performances or theatrical impersonations is incorrect. For the ancient participants, putting on a physical costume or playing a ritual instrument marked a genuine shift in their fundamental identity, allowing them to merge fully with another being. This unique ability to shapeshift across cosmic planes and connect to the tonal, the spiritual life force that linked each person to a non-human counterpart, distinguished rulers and ritual specialists from everyday citizens. A number of archaeological artifacts support this new interpretation. At the site of La Consentida, a set of early figurines and ceramic masks indicates that ritual specialists actively employed music, masking, and performance to transform into various animals. Similarly, at the Chitino site of Cerro de la Virgen, archaeologists found a carefully bundled offering buried underneath a temple. This cache contained a rain mask, an ancestor figurine, pottery, and miniature thrones. Community leaders used these sacred objects to petition the gods for agricultural fertility. Over time, the artistic styles of these ritual figurines shifted. While artists initially depicted human forms, they later began to represent animals, hybrid beings, and figures caught mid-transformation. Other Mesoamerican cultures, including the Olmec and the Maya, similarly created monuments that merged humans and the divine. Although Spanish colonizers later labeled these belief systems as devil worship to stamp them out, these rich masking traditions survive in Oaxaca today. Our final story brings us to Italy, where archaeologists have utilized a number of advanced modern techniques to piece together the profession of one of Pompeii's tragic victims. As described by the news source Greek Reporter, Italian archaeologist Amedeo Maiuri originally led excavations at Pompeii's Garden of the Fugitives in 1961. This site, which was covered by a vineyard at the time, became the final resting place for 14 individuals who died when a deadly pyroclastic flow overtook them as they fled through the Porta Nocera during the eruption of Mount Vesuvius in AD 79. The artifacts from Maiuri's excavations now rest in the archives of the Archaeological Park of Pompeii. Among these items is a small case containing personal and medical belongings that one specific victim carried as he tried to escape the volcanic catastrophe. To study these delicate remains without causing damage, a diverse research team comprising archaeologists, restorers, radiologists, anthropologists, and digital modeling specialists performed X-rays and advanced CT scans at the Casa di Cura Maria Rosaria Clinic. These scans allowed the team to build highly detailed 3D reconstructions of the hidden case and its contents. The researchers identified a small box constructed with organic material and metal parts, alongside a fabric pouch holding silver and bronze coins. Crucially, the scans revealed a collection of medical surgical tools and a small slate tablet used for preparing medical or cosmetic substances. The AI-assisted scans even

0: uncovered a sophisticated internal locking mechanism fitted with a miniature toothed wheel, highlighting the advanced craftsmanship of the Roman era. According to Gabriel Zuchtriegel, the director of the Archaeological Park of Pompeii, this specialized kit strongly indicates that the victim worked as a medicus, or Roman physician. Zuchtriegel noted that this dedicated doctor chose to carry his vital professional tools during the panic so that he could rebuild his life elsewhere and perhaps continue helping others along the way. That wraps up the news for this week. For more stories and daily news updates, visit Archaeologica on the World Wide Web at archaeologica.org, where all the news is history. 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I'm Laura Kennedy, and I'll see you next week.
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2: Science, but not the boring kind.
3: We're listening to a time-lapse picture and sound of the Big Bang, what's thought to be the creation of the universe. But was it? I'm Jim Metzner, and this is The Pulse of the Planet.
4: The most amazing thing in astronomy for me lately is the realization that the universe is infinite. The clincher came in 2012 when a Berkeley team analyzed nearly a million galaxies that showed us that space is flat.
3: Astronomer Bob Berman.
4: If our universe had an end to it, space itself would curve. And if you shone a light somewhere, the light itself would travel on a slightly curving path. They've analyzed the galaxies and it shows that space-time is perfectly flat. And this suggests an infinite universe. This has tremendous ramifications in cosmology. For example, the Big Bang is now probably just a local event. It's just something that happened in the hood. It's part of the what we call the observable universe, the visible universe, which is an infinitesimally small part of the actual universe. If the universe is infinite, then everything we can see or ever hope to see, the information we have, is 0% of the actual universe. And I don't have to tell you that when you have a sample size of 0%, no conclusions are valid. And that if we were to tell everyone the truth, we'd have to say, we don't know. In fact, worse than that, the universe as a whole may well be unknowable.
3: Astronomer Bob Berman is the author of the book, The Sun's Heartbeat. I'm Jim Metzner, and this is The Pulse of the Planet.
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6: Today, fur traders and far-off borders. The University of Houston's Music School presents this program about the machines that make our civilization run and the people whose ingenuity created them. Hudson's Bay Company is the oldest corporation in North America. But this fur empire didn't get that way by being warm and fuzzy with the employees or their four-legged quarry. In 1819, the company was exploring the vast volcanic tablelands of what is now southwestern Idaho. They sent three of their trappers into the headwaters of a large river. The three were Sandwich Islanders, native Hawaiians. They vanished and were never seen again. The bay later named the river Owyhee in their memory. By the way, that's with an O, not H. But was it only beaver pelts and balance sheets that drove this crown-chartered British company across the trackless wilderness? The mighty Snake River country, into which the Owyhee flows, was hardly suited to the bay's traditional mode of transport, birch bark canoes. The region is all deserts, rocky chasms, and muddy streams filled with falls and rapids. The company's main competition in the fur business came from freelance mountain men, misfits, and loners. It was like Walmart versus the corner grocery. But the corner grocer had one advantage. Most likely, he came from America. It's hard to imagine our country today without Oregon, Washington, Idaho, and parts of three or four other western states. But in the 1820s, the colonizing powers considered the whole region up for grabs. America and Britain kept renewing joint occupation treaties. The underlying rule of this game? Whoever occupies most wins. Possession really was nine-tenths of the law. So the Hudson's Bay Company was doing their bit for royal occupation when those unlucky trappers met their demise in the Owyhee Canyon. But the Americans kept coming, and only a few years later, in 1825, Bay policy took a new and darkly cynical turn. The Bay trappers were ordered to scour the land bare to kill and skin every single beaver they could find. The rationale? If there are no beaver, there will be no reason for the Yanks to come. Or, if the U.S. finally ended up winning the Oregon Territory, at least Hudson's Bay would have the last of the prized furs. It was scorched earth commerce with the poor beaver caught in the crossfire. Peter Skeen Ogden, the captain of the Snake River Brigade, carried out his grim orders, but not without misgivings. To him, it went against the grain for the 150-year-old company to be robbing its fur future. In the end, though, the Bay's strategy turned out to be ruthlessly pragmatic. The U.S. did win the Oregon Territory in 1848. The blazing of the Oregon Trail had caused a flood of immigrants that could not be stopped. Fur felted hats went out of fashion, but they didn't do so in time to save the Rocky Mountain beaver population. The beavers never did fully recover. But Hudson's Bay Company did recover. Today, the company is only a decade or so away from celebrating its 350th birthday. They now run department stores, insurance, and mortgage companies. It's one of Canada's most distinguished brands. You saw their clothing on the Canadian Olympic teams. From beaver pelts to spandex, talk about corporate reinvention. I'm Roger Kaza at the University of Houston, where we're interested in the way inventive minds work.

The NASA ESA Hubble Space Telescope, with a little help from an amateur astronomer, has produced one of the best views yet of nearby galaxy Messier 106, a striking spiral galaxy with a number of secrets.

Located a little over 20 million light years away, practically a neighbor by cosmic standards, Messier 106 is one of the brightest and nearest spiral galaxies to our Milky Way. Although it may not look particularly unique, some of its features have baffled astronomers for years. Messier 106 has a supermassive black hole at its center. Although this is true for most galaxies, this black hole is particularly active and hungry, gobbling up nearby material at a startling rate. This huge black hole's bottomless appetite is behind much of the galaxy's unusual behavior. Messier 106 appears to be emitting powerful radiation from its center, something we do not see with our Milky Way. This is caused by the very active black hole at the galaxy's center, which violently drags gas and dust inwards. This material heats up, emitting bright microwave and X-ray radiation as it does so. However, this emission is not the most intriguing feature of the spiral galaxy. This image shows the galaxy's other not-so-hidden secret. Alongside its two regular, star-packed spiral arms, it appears to have two more, made out of hot, glowing gas. While these ghostly extra arms have been known about for decades, astronomers were unsure of how they formed, until recently. Yet again, the culprit is Messier 106's supermassive black hole. The extra arms are actually regions of gas that have been heated up to scorching temperatures of millions of degrees. As material spins around and heats up at the galaxy's center, the turbulent motion causes jets of material to shoot outwards. The jets disrupt and heat up all the gas in their path, which in turn excites denser gas towards the center of the galaxy. This gas is tightly bound together, so it remains roughly straight. However, the looser gas further out is blown away from the jets so that it curves out of the galactic plane, creating the arching red arms seen in this image. These extra arms are very unusual, and this poses a bit of a puzzle, because galactic jets are actually quite common. It is not just spirals that show jets, elliptical galaxies do too, such as the spectacular radio jets seen around the nearby galaxies Hercules A and Centaurus A. And yet, none of these show any of the features seen in Messier 106. Some of the data for this image of Messier 106 were provided by amateur astronomer Robert Gendler. Together with Hubble, these data allow us to visualize the galaxy's chaotic center and mysterious structure better than ever before.

0: At the tone, we've reached the top of the hour. 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
1: This is DW News. These are our top stories. Kuwaiti officials said one person was killed and more than 60 others injured after an Iranian drone strike on Kuwait's international airport. Workers and passengers were among those injured in the attack, which temporarily grounded flights. Iran said the strike was in retaliation for U.S. attacks on an Iranian oil tanker and communications tower amid stalled ceasefire talks. Ukrainian drones have hit several sites in Russia's St. Petersburg area. The strikes on an oil terminal and a nearby naval base came hours before a large economic forum was due to begin in the city. Ukrainian officials said the attack aimed to disrupt the three-day meeting, which President Vladimir Putin is scheduled to attend. At least 21 people have died after a fire ripped through a hotel in the Indian capital, New Delhi. At least 18 foreign nationals were among those killed. 40 others were rescued, some jumping from windows to escape the flames. It is one of the deadliest fires in the city in recent years.
2: Newscasts from around the world make up your own mind.
3: From the Bureau of Economic Geology, this is Earth Date. Space is black, so why is the sky blue and the sunset red? It has to do with the properties of sunlight and Earth's atmosphere. Sunlight is made up of many wavelengths of visible light. Combined, we see them as white. But individually, they're a rainbow of colors, from violet and blue to orange and red. When sunlight enters Earth's atmosphere, it collides with molecules of oxygen, nitrogen, and other particulates, which scatter the light into different colors. Violet and blue light have the shortest frequencies and the most energy, so they scatter the most. Much of the violet light is absorbed by the upper atmosphere, but the blue light is reflected throughout the atmosphere, giving us a blue sky. Once near the surface, blue light has been scattered and reflected so much it recombines with other colors into full-spectrum white light. When the sun nears the horizon, sunlight passes through much more atmosphere. That longer journey scatters and eventually filters out more of the blue light, leaving the longer wavelength orange and red light to reach our eyes. But it's not this way everywhere. On Mars, the atmosphere is mostly CO2 and filled with iron-rich dust, which scatters the red light, turning the sky there red. Except at sunset, when the longer trip through the Martian atmosphere scatters and filters so much red light that blue light passes through, making the sunset blue. I'm Scott Tinker, shining a light on cool Earth science stories.

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6: Flat Rock, Wide Pond. A barely explicable collection of moments. The Monday Morning Memo for December 26th, 2011. Every person is a collector, I think. Business people collect money. Travelers collect places. Competitors collect shining moments. Insecure people collect conquests, panties hanging from the bedpost. My own collection consists of curiosities, tokens of moments nearly forgotten, captured glimpses of interesting lives. I'm not certain what this says about me, but I like to think it says I'm a writer. Marcel Proust lectured,
7: "The duty and task of a writer are those of an interpreter."
6: So I try to interpret what I find. Arthur Schopenhauer added,
8: "The business of the novelist is not to relate great events, but to make small ones interesting."
6: So I do my best to make each small item in the collection interesting. Mignon Eberhard echoed my soul when he confessed,
9: "I seat myself at the typewriter and hope and lurk."
6: My collection of curiosities is a rock that skips across 500 years of cultural icons. The worldwide ocean of art is impossibly deep and wide, and my rock touches only a few superficial places. But the ripples are amazing. A 500-year-old Spanish ship's bell, dragged up from the ocean floor in the Philippines, very possibly from one of two ships Ferdinand Magellan lost there in 1521. A pencil sketch of Napoleon, drawn by his little brother, 24-year-old Lucien Bonaparte, shortly after the pair of them captured the throne of France in 1799. Don Quixote, Marshal of Manchon. The original manuscript of an unpublished book about Don Quixote, written by John Steinbeck. The world's only copy of a 1936 photo of Jacqueline Bouvier at a horse show when she was just 6 years old. But already unmistakably Jackie O. The wise men who sat on the piano of Liberace each Christmas, complete with Joseph and Mary and an angel with just one wing. A one-of-a-kind, handmade set dressed in velvet. Liberace was a flamboyant piano player known for his over-the-top costumes, the original Elton John. A cultural icon is never about the thing itself, but the idea it represents. Magellan equals exploration. Napoleon equals strategy. Quixote equals commitment to a dream. Jackie O, elegance. Liberace, showmanship. You'll find these and other curiosities touching Teddy Roosevelt, Pablo Picasso, the Wright brothers, Oceanic Flight 815, and dozens of other ripples on the water of time as you tour the campus at Wizard Academy. You're coming, aren't you? Roy H. Williams. P.S. This week, I'm hoping to acquire a painting by a student of Leonardo da Vinci, almost certainly seen and critiqued by the master himself. Paintings from the High Renaissance are never cheap, so keep your fingers crossed. Next week,
10: I'll tell you whether or not I was able to sneak it from under the noses of the other bidders. Leonardo da Vinci equals invention. Do you know there are only 40 answers in all the world? No one has ever discovered a 41st answer. Come, spend a couple of days with Mark Fox and me during the 2012 session of Da Vinci and the 40 Answers. 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
13: Coming up, how a lizard inspired the creation of a new sticky adhesive. I'm Eric Slater, and this is Science Elements.

Geckos are well known for effortlessly scrambling up walls and upside down across ceilings. Even in slippery rainforests, the lizards maintain their grip. Now, an international team of scientists has created a double-sided adhesive that copies this reversible ability to stick and unstick to surfaces, even in wet conditions. They say this development could be useful in underwater robotics, sensors, and other bionic devices. Their report appears in the Journal of Physical Chemistry C, a publication of the American Chemical Society. Inspired by geckos' natural ability to attach and release their feet from surfaces as slick as glass, scientists have made a number of adhesives that can similarly stick and unstick with changes in temperature, light, or magnetic field, but mostly in dry conditions. One promising approach to expanding this for underwater use involves hydrogels that can swell and shrink in response to different acidity levels and other conditions. These volume differences change the gel's friction and stickiness levels. Feng Zhu, Danielle Dinney, and colleagues recently developed a method to integrate nanostructured hydrogel fibers on an inorganic membrane. The material's friction and stickiness levels changed with pH even when wet. But the researchers wanted to expand on this approach so that the adhesive would work on both sides of the film. The researchers first made the inorganic membrane double-faced and then added the hydrogel nanofibers on both sides. Testing showed that the material exhibited ultra-high friction and adhesion in an acidic liquid and would rapidly switch to a state of ultra-low friction and stickiness when a basic solution was added. Additionally, the two sides of the material can stick and slide independently of each other. Well, that's all for now. Science Elements is a production of the American Chemical Society, the world's largest scientific society. To learn more about the research featured in this episode, go to www.acs.org/scienceelements. 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

0: KWBU and Baylor University's Handkammer School of Business. I'm CJ Jackson. You've probably heard the old adage, the road to hell is paved with good intentions. Does it follow that the road to economic hell is paved with good intentions? This is one of a series of conversations with Dr. Charles North, Associate Professor of Economics, on issues he writes about with Bob Smetana in their new book, Good Intentions, 9 Hot-Button Issues Viewed Through the Eyes of Faith. Dr. North, let's talk about family values. It's something that you write about in the book. You talk about the differences between different geographic areas in the United States and the things that really contribute to a family-friendly environment.
1: Well, you know, this really got a start with the Massachusetts bashing back in 2004 when John Kerry was running for president. My co-author is originally from Massachusetts, and so he pretty much viewed that as a personal affront, that this evangelical Christian coming out of Massachusetts was being deemed as having come from a place that's not family-friendly. The issue driving that was the gay marriage. But we decided to sit down and think about what are some things that make a place a family-friendly place to live. And so we thought about quality of education for your kids. We thought about marriage and divorce rates. We thought about how many teenagers are getting pregnant, how many teenagers are having abortions. And one of the things I wanted to put in there as well was, do people go to church? And so we came up with a very unscientific index and found that the states that ranked the highest in our index mostly were in the upper Midwest, North Dakota, South Dakota, Minnesota, Wisconsin. But as Bob suspected would happen when I put this index together, Massachusetts came in number 5 out of the 50 states plus the District of Columbia. I think you are interested in knowing how the Bible Belt did. And the answer is they're not the worst in general, but they're pretty much just in the middle. Here in the South, including here in Texas, we tend to have higher teen pregnancy rates. And in fact, church membership in the South is not any better than in Massachusetts, where most of the population is Catholic, and they tend to be members of the church, at least according to the church.
0: How about specifically talking about marriage? Tell us about that economic power.
1: Well, if you think about how your marriage works, as you move along, you start to get jobs that are mine and jobs that are hers, or in your case, his. And what we find is that we start getting really good at the things we do. So let's say I really want to be a cook. I like cooking and I take an interest in it. I will probably do more of the cooking around the house while my spouse will tend to do something else around the house. And you then, within the marriage, as crass as it may sound to people listening to economic talk about marriage, you trade, right? I'll take care of this, you take care of that. I'll pick up the kids, you go by the store. You know, those are trade. And so everyone in the household engages in some kind of production. And over time, we start to specialize, and we just produce more with the same amount of time and the same amount of resources.
0: Great. Thanks, Dr. North.
1: Sure.
0: This is the Business Review from KWBU and Baylor University's Handkammer School of Business. 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
5: On today's broadcast, the polls closed for the local elections and by-elections with a joint exit poll by the nation's 3 major broadcasters projecting a sweeping victory for the ruling Democratic Party. South Korea closely monitors activity between China and North Korea amid speculation that Chinese President Xi Jinping might visit Pyongyang this month. And the OECD raises South Korea's economic growth outlook for 2026 by 0.9 percentage point, citing robust chip exports. This is KBS World Radio News. I'm Daniel Chow. A joint poll conducted by the nation's 3 major terrestrial broadcasters, KBS, NBC, and SBS, has predicted that the ruling Democratic Party will win at least 11 of the 16 key gubernatorial races in Wednesday's local elections, while the main opposition People Power Party will claim just one. Yun So-young has more.
3: The ruling Democratic Party is projected to secure at least 11 of the 16 key races, with the main opposition People Power Party expected to win just one post in Wednesday's local elections, according to a joint exit poll by KBS, MBC, and SBS. DP candidate Jeong Won-ho is projected to win this Seoul mayoral race with 51.4% of the vote, ahead of PPP candidate Oh Se-hoon's 46%. The four races too close to call were Busan, Daegu, North Jeolla, and Gangwon, with results falling within the margin of error. In the mayoral race in the southeastern port city of Busan, DP's Chun Jae-soo is projected to win 50.2% of the votes against 48.3% for the PPP's Park Hyung-jun. The race in the southeastern city of Daegu is narrower, as PPP's candidate Choo Kyung-ho is projected to win 49.9% of the votes, while DP's Kim Bu-kyum is projected to win 49.1%, resulting in a gap of 0.8 percentage points. The three broadcasters, KBS, MBC, and SBS, conducted the exit poll from 6 a.m. to 6 p.m. Wednesday, questioning 108,727 voters as they left 615 designated polling stations across 16 cities and provinces nationwide. The margin of error is estimated at between plus or minus 1.7 or plus or minus 4.1 percentage points at a 95% confidence level. The poll was carried out by three research agencies, Ipsos Korea, Korea Research International, and Hanguk Research. The exit poll also incorporates the results of a survey conducted over 4 days from May 30th to June 2nd on 11,357 eligible voters who took part in early voting. This local election is widely seen as a referendum on President Lee Jae-myung's popularity and a critical moment for the weakened conservative opposition. Yun So-hyang, KBS World Radio News.
5: South Korea is closely monitoring activity between China and North Korea amid the possibility that President Xi Jinping will make a rare trip to Pyongyang this month as the two sides mark the 65th anniversary of their friendship treaty. A recent increase in the use of larger planes for Air China's flights to Pyongyang is only fueling speculation. Rosine Bach has more.
6: The Ministry of Foreign Affairs said Tuesday that it's closely monitoring whether Chinese President Xi Jinping will visit North Korea. Earlier observations suggested Xi's visit could happen between late May and early June, but analysts said it was difficult to pin down due to various Chinese diplomatic schedules. Now observers believe Xi will make the visit around Thursday of next week, the 65th anniversary of the signing of the China-North Korea Treaty of Friendship, Cooperation, and Mutual Assistance, the only such defense pact China has with any nation. The government in Seoul has been paying attention to recent changes in Chinese flights to the north. In particular, flag carrier Air China has deployed larger Airbus A330 planes for its regular flights between Beijing and Pyongyang and added cargo planes to its roster. According to diplomatic circles, a potential visit by President Xi to North Korea would require prior logistical preparations, such as increasing flight frequencies or upgrading aircraft to accommodate a large entourage and equipment. Last month, the American news magazine Time reported, citing anonymous sources, that the Chinese leader will make a state visit to North Korea soon, while a senior government official in Seoul also confirmed the possibility based on intelligence. NK News, an independent media outlet specializing in North Korea, reported this week that a large structure believed to be a viewing platform was installed in Pyongyang's Kim Il-sung Square. Rosine Park, KBS World Radio News.
5: The Organization for Economic Cooperation and Development, or OECD, has raised South Korea's economic growth outlook for 2026 by 0.9 percentage point, citing the country's robust chip exports. The OECD released its revised outlook Wednesday, setting it at 2.6% for this year and saying it expects outbound shipments of chips to continue driving the country's economic growth amid the global AI boom. Semiconductor exports surged more than 169% on-year to an all-time monthly high of $37.2 billion last month. In March, the OECD slashed its growth outlook for the country by 0.4 percentage point to 1.7%, citing concerns about the Iran war. Outbound shipments surged 53% from a year earlier to a new monthly high of $87.8 billion in May on the back of the semiconductor supercycle. U.S. President Donald Trump's temporary reduction in tariffs on certain metal products, such as those used in industrial equipment and agricultural machinery, is expected to benefit South Korean companies. The White House announced on Monday local time that Trump signed a proclamation adjusting tariffs on imports of steel, aluminum, and copper under Section 232 of the Trade Expansion Act. It says tariffs on agricultural equipment such as combines and harvesters, as well as some other equipment, will be reduced from 25% to 15%. Meanwhile, the existing category of industrial equipment subject to a 15% tariff has been expanded to include mobile industrial equipment like bulldozers and forklifts when imported from trading partners that are entitled to favorable treatment, such as South Korea. The Ministry of Trade, Industry and Energy in Seoul estimated that the export items expected to benefit from the move are worth some $2.3 billion, adding that the government plans to communicate closely with related industries to review the details and impact. All five of the victims who were killed in an explosion at a Hanwha Aerospace plant in the central city of Daejeon earlier this week have been identified. According to the Daejeon Metropolitan Police on Wednesday, the National Forensic Service matched the DNA from the victims with genetic samples from family members. The victims' remains have been handed over to the families. Earlier, Hanwha Aerospace said the workers were in the process of cleaning gunpowder residue off of equipment at the time of Monday's explosion, which also injured two other people. A joint on-site inspection by the police, fire authorities, forensic experts, and the Labor Ministry on Tuesday found that the facility was only equipped with a 20-kilogram fire extinguisher and had no sprinklers, even though it handled explosives. The official roster and jersey numbers for South Korea's team at the FIFA World Cup, co-hosted by Canada, the United States, and Mexico, have been released. Tournament officials released the information Tuesday, revealing that team captain Son Heung-min will be returning in jersey number 7, with Lee Kang-in sporting number 19, and Kim Min-jae appearing for a second time in jersey number 4. Meanwhile, Oh Hyun-kyu will don legendary strikers Hwang Son-hong and Lee Dong-guk's number 18. The World Cup tournament this year will be the largest ever, with 16 more participating nations than the last edition, for a record 48 and 104 matches to boot. KBS will broadcast 91 of the matches live on KBS2, inclusive of all of South Korea's matches, notably against the Czech Republic at 11 a.m. Korea Standard Time on June 12, Mexico at 10 a.m. on June 19, and South Africa at 10 a.m. on June 25. And that's the news from KBS World Radio's News Center in Seoul. This has been Daniel Choi.

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2: I want to share our octopus fascination. I remember octopus from the Tannery Row books of John Steinbeck. They were the creatures that the scientist named Doc was so fascinated by, and the books actually talk a bit about that. And then I was able to hold an octopus once. One had gotten washed up on a beach in Florida, a big storm, and I know that they can sting you, right?
3: Or so they can nip you.
2: They do something. So I put a big shell in my hand, and I put the octopus in the shell, and it was about a handful of octopus, and it was just so beautiful. It was amethyst-colored and speckled, and it was changing, and it was roiling in my hand, and, you know, we threw it back out in the surf hoping that it would survive. But I remember those books and how the octopuses would play, right?
3: Yeah, I mean, they're amazingly complex, intelligent. It's actually even surprising to be able to say that about them when you consider who their closest relatives are.
2: They don't look like something that would have a high degree of intelligence or curiosity.
3: Yeah, I mean, they're related to slugs and snails and clams.
2: Not a lot going on there,
3: yeah. Yeah, they're mollusks, basically. So it's just, it's amazing. And a lot of us kind of only think of intelligence as things on our branch of the tree of life, you know.
2: Yeah.
3: Whales
2: with
3: and
2: hair.
3: Humans or something, yeah. But these are in a completely separate branch that's been on its own away from ours for more than a billion years, and here they're smart enough to play.
2: Yeah. So Aristotle called them a stupid animal, a fish or something, right?
3: Yeah, it's you know, the typical thing where you sort of you project your own opinions on nature, and in this case, Aristotle classified them among the stupid animals because they were so easy to catch. And it's because they're so inquisitive and exploratory that all you had to do was wave your hand under the water and the octopus would come up to see what it was.
2: So you could catch it.
3: Yeah, so he considered that stupid. But that's really interesting because octopus learn really, really fast, and they don't have a lot of totally stereotyped, totally instinctual behaviors. A lot of what they do is designed for what's happening to them here and now in the moment. Mm-hmm. And that's probably where this intelligence comes into play. Like, they're not taught by their parents how to behave. They're just kind of spewed off.
2: Sure.
3: And not taken care of. And the behaviors are too complex to be instinctive.
2: So they have a brain?
3: They have a brain. It's not in a skull like ours. It's wrapped around their esophagus, their swallowing tube, basically. But it is in there, and it's pretty big. It's even kind of wrinkly like ours is, which is greater surface area maybe for thinking or calculating and things like that. Their vision's really good. They've got a good memory. They can solve mazes.
2: They can?
3: You know, in experimental studies, you put a maze in there with some food over on one end, and the octopus will sneak around and figure out how to get to it and then learn that and remember it and go back quickly and get it.
2: Well, I didn't know that. That's interesting.
3: There are a million stories like that. I mean, there are stories of crab fishermen in boats where the octopus will climb up over the side of the boat and go into the hold and open the hold up and get the crabs out.
2: Well, no wonder there are creepy stories about octopuses if they're doing that kind of thing.
3: The intelligence can actually be a handicap for people that want to study octopus.
2: Because they trick you?
3: Yeah, well, they're so aware of their surroundings and they learn and adapt so quickly that if you have one in your lab in a nice aquarium somewhere, it gets to know the aquarium and gets used to that, so it changes its behavior from natural conditions. It gets to know you and almost can become like a pet, and it'll modify its behavior to match what it does with you. So it's can actually be hard to figure out what they do in the wild by studying them in a lab because of that very intelligence.
2: When I was holding that octopus, the movement of it was so, it was like roiling in my hand, but it didn't look creepy. It looked beautiful and dancer-like, the way it was using its arms.
3: Mm. Well, there's something about that, actually. People that are now studying how their arms work, you think it'd be, you know, you have to be smart to run eight arms like that are kind of ropey. Well, it turns out they usually aren't totally random slithering things, but they...
2: Right, they're not...
3: Each arm
2: like
3: sort of resembles our arm in a way. It's kind of the most efficient way to run an arm. You make... It just naturally makes, you could say, three joints or three movement points.
2: Mm-hmm.
3: So it'll have kind of like a shoulder where the main arm will just move towards, like, say, a piece of food. And then the middle part will bend like an elbow to kind of lift the food towards the mouth. And then at, near the tip of the tentacle,
2: mm-hmm.
3: it'll rotate like a wrist or bend like a wrist to put the food the rest of the way actually into the mouth. So there's, like an anatomist might say, there's kind of this idealistic way to efficiently run an arm. We do it ourselves with our bone structure in three joints. The octopus tend to do that also, even though there are no bones in that arm, which then could mean it might seem less like a bunch of snakes in your hand
2: exactly.
3: than arms.
2: Exactly. That's exactly what I meant. Thanks very much, Dr. Kurt Steger of Paul Smith College. I'm Martha Foley.
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8: Wendy Zuckerman is used to tackling big, messy questions. That's pretty much the point of her hit podcast, Science Versus. She and her team take on fads and trends and try to figure out the actual facts. But she recently took on what might be her most taboo subject to date, something that's gotten so little attention from scientists that she had to go collect data on it herself, anal sex. For Scientific American Science Quickly, I'm Rachel Feltman. Today I'm talking to Wendy about how her quest to break down the myths surrounding the so-called male G-spot led her to help coordinate a massive new survey on basically everything fun you can do with a butt. So what inspired you to create this survey and how did you go about designing it?
9: I've been on a journey, Rachel, an anal sex journey, something I didn't think I would say this year, I'm going to be honest. So the show that I make, Science Versus, the whole point of it is that we take these ideas that are in the zeitgeist, that are online, and then we, like, fact check the hell out of them. And, you know, from the serious to the perhaps seemingly trivial, this idea came up about the male G-spot, which has been around for ages. And if you go online, like basically every website out there from British EQ to like Healthline, you know, all these like seemingly medical based websites, you know, everyone's like the male G-spot, you know, this is, if you press it, you'll get the most amazing orgasms of your life. And for the uninitiated, the male G-spot is the prostate. Like everyone's like the male G-spot is the prostate. If you have one, press it, amazing orgasms. And I was like, really? Is that true? And am I missing out as someone who doesn't have a prostate? Was my B story.
8: Yeah, the big important questions.
9: Well, exactly. You know, research is me-search. And so I thought one way to answer that question is fairly simple, is you could get a bunch of people who have prostates and a bunch of people who do not have prostates and basically ask them, when you have anal sex or penetrate yourself anally, which is, for the uninitiated, that is how you would reach your prostate. You would put a finger or a penis or a toy about 1 or 2 inches up your bottom, and that's how you would press it. And so the sort of scientific question is that, like, if you do this, put a finger or a toy or a penis up your bottom for sexual pleasure, is it so much better if you have a prostate? Is that experience so much greater? And I went into the scientific literature thinking that there would be something. Rachel, we've been science journalists for a long time. There's scientific literature on basically and everything.
6: It's true. So many things that do not seem important, and it's like, good for you. I'm glad you looked into that.
9: I appreciate you. Exactly. Yes. But there was nothing. Nothing had interrogated this question in this way.
6: Wow.
9: And even what I realized is this whole topic of anal sex, receptive anal intercourse in particular, you know, also called bottoming, but this idea of like putting something into your bottom, that hadn't really been researched that well either. And then what it really made me realize is that this topic that I started as like something fun and kind of frivolous, it actually became about something more, which is like, what kinds of sex are okay? And what kinds of sex is science allowed to study and are doctors allowed to talk about? And like anal sex has sort of been like shifted off to the side as something taboo. And so then that really drove me to do this survey and find out like, A, how many people are doing this? And then sort of the question of like, does the male G-spot and like, you know, how many people are enjoying it? And let's like shed some light in the dark. And then the idea of like, oh, and by the way, does the male G-spot exist? It sort of became this always second line story in the end.
6: Wow. You know, even having written a whole book about sex and knowing there are so many things that we should have looked into that we haven't looked into yet, it's still shocking to me that really, like, everyone was just taking this for granted. But I know that you found a couple of researchers who were ready to go deeper. Could you tell me a little bit about folks you worked with in figuring out this survey?
9: Yeah, absolutely. So as I was sort of realizing this whole point that like so much of scientific research is really focused on penis-vagina sex. I'm sure there's a more scientific term for that, but that's what we'll use.
6: I'm pretty sure they do just say PIV, so
9: right, there we go.
6: No.
9: Excellent. Call a spade a spade. That's what we like to do. It was really interesting because two researchers from across the country in the US, one in New York and one in LA, had actually started looking at this question of receptive anal intercourse just, you know, within the last several years. And they both came upon it from the same perspective. So both of them had been working with prostate cancer patients. And with prostate cancer, the treatment can often affect erections. And so they would be talking to their patients and asking a lot about erections. And both of them, in fact, told me this quote. They were like, so we were asking erections, erections, erections. So that, if you have them both side by side, that is six erections. And then for Dr. Dan Dickstein, who's at Mount Sinai Hospital, one of his patients asked him, well, what about receptive anal intercourse? For this patient, it wasn't that important whether he had an erection or not. He enjoyed being the receptive partner. He was more worried, like, how prostate cancer treatment affect bottoming effectively. And Dan Dickstein was like, I don't know. And then that's when he sort of had the realization that I had, which is that we're not asking because we don't care about, as the scientific community, as, you know, the medical community in the past, we don't care about receptive anal intercourse. It's only, you know, what is the erect penis doing? So much focus on the erect penis rather than the receptive partner. That's sort of what got him on this search. And then Thomas Gaither, who's at UCLA, was sort of having that realization as well. He's a surgeon and he was seeing all these surgeries where the prostate would be removed. And he had heard about the male G-spot as well, you know, obviously. And he would see these patients who were getting their prostates removed. And he would wonder, like, is that going to affect bottoming? I mean, I don't know if this patient is interested in bottoming, but how is this affecting it? And so that sent him on this scientific journey as well. And they didn't know about what each other was doing at the time. And so they both published papers really in the last 5 years and have kind of cracked open this research space. So now we're really starting to see something. And, you know, Thomas Gaither has now started this, what he calls the anorectal sexual function index, which is where he is starting to ask patients about receptive anal intercourse, how much pleasure they get, how much pain. And he's then planning on using that to then talk to patients to try to understand whether prostate cancer treatment does affect bottoming. So we should have answers to this question so that when Dan Dickstein gets asked again, he'll be able to tell the patient.
6: That's awesome. And how did people react to the survey?
9: So even though, as I mentioned, you know, we're starting to see some research in this space, no one that I had found had done a survey that was speaking to people with both vaginas and penises, so with prostates and without. So even though I could sort of start seeing some stuff in the literature, I didn't have the answer to my question, does the male G-spot exist? And so I made this little video, put it out on social media. You know, we obviously did the survey and spoke to academics to help write the survey, including Tom and Dan and Professor Carolyn Pacol, who is a sexual health researcher in Canada. So we wrote the survey, then we put it out on social media, and it just sort of blew up in this way that I had not expected at all. We have done other sex surveys on the show, and, you know, you're looking at the one member of the team that wrote the first scientific study on blue balls. So I have done this important work before, but the response to this survey was really out of this world. So we ended up having nearly 16,000 responses that when I was telling the academics, as I was, you know, I kept refreshing and refreshing and seeing these survey numbers going up and up and up. And the researchers were just like, oh my gosh, like, this is amazing. Like, this is so much data. We're so excited. And so just to put some stats around it. So, and I will say, you know, most of the people who filled out the survey were in their 20s and 30s, but more than 800 responses were people over 50, which was really great to see, which is sort of funny because an older person in my life came up to me and was like, well, I'll be your only, you know, person who ticks the over 60 box. I was like, no. I don't know which one's you. I don't know which one's you. It's anonymous. And what we found is that this topic, that perhaps one of the last big sex taboos, anal sex and anal masturbation, it's just was so common. So, you know, Rachel, so when we're talking about anal masturbation, so this is when you're putting a finger or a toy up your own bottom. Nearly half the people in our survey had said that they had done it in their lifetime. Among that group, we had just over a third had done it within the past month. For anyone listening who is like, this is a gay thing, that was absolutely not what we found in our survey. In fact, over 50% of straight cis men had said that, yes, I have had anal masturbation. So this is really common, and it was over a third of cisgendered women. So people are doing butt stuff, partnered.
10: alone, together, yeah.
9: Partnered anal penetration was similarly quite common. 45% had said, yes, they had anal penetration with their partner, which that 45%, by the way, it's not just a penis. So it could have been like a finger with a partner or a toy with a partner.
10: Well, other than the general enthusiasm and response, what were some of the surprising things that you found?
9: To me, and this will show my ageism, which I am sorry for, but among the older people in our survey, there was also a lot of anal play. I had kind of assumed that this was like a Gen Z, young millennial thing. But in fact, you know, nearly a third of our sample, over 50, had engaged in anal masturbation within the past 30 days. You know, and that was pretty similar to those who in the younger age groups. So it really feels like a lot of people are exploring this. So that was really interesting to me, and just how common it was. What was also incredibly delightful for me is we had a section in the survey that was sort of like, if you want to tell us more about how you feel about anal masturbation or your orgasms, you know, please do. When I was looking at this response, because it's social media was where we got most of our responses, and it's a convenient sample, you know, it's not necessarily representative.

0: like when you think of the anatomy, like it's all just like nerves and blood vessels, but that people were having this huge range of responses and wanting to tell us about it and wanting to tell science about it was so delightful.
1: Yeah. Well, and I definitely encourage listeners who haven't to go check out the Science Versus episode where we're talking about. But to give a little bit of context for folks who haven't heard it yet, what did you find about the G-spot and all those nerves, all those bundles of nerves?
0: Yeah, I mean, it was so the sort of driving question going into this was to find out, like, so do people with prostates, are they orgasming more from butt play and butt stuff? And they were. They did tend to orgasm more frequently, and they also enjoyed their orgasms more. So we also asked questions like, are your orgasms through anal, receptive anal intercourse better than your orgasms through other kinds of sex? Because through that question, we were really trying to like get to this myth bust around, is it really the best orgasm of your life? I mean, really, I was scanning through some news articles that have been written recently, and it's just like, the amazingness of apparently these orgasms out of control. And so what we did find is that, yes, in general, people with prostates were enjoying their orgasms more and were orgasming more frequently. But where things got complicated in the day, you know, suggesting that perhaps the prostate does play a role in sexual pleasure, nothing in our data suggested that it is some sex button for everyone. And in fact, you know, not everyone was orgasming from anal sex and anal play, even if you just want to look at anal masturbation figures, because, you know, partnered sex can be complicated and it involves different factors. And if you're not comfortable with your partner, but if you just want to look at the masturbation figures, I think they're quite useful because then you sort of know your body. And again, you would expect if you masturbated and press that magic sex button, bam. But we didn't see like a bam in our data. And what we also saw that was really interesting, so from Thomas Gaither's research, he had seen that people who have more experience with anal sex tend to enjoy it more, and which makes sense, and it's true for other kinds of sex as well. You know your own body, you know what you like. And so because I had spoken to him, I was like, oh, we need to ask about experience as well in the survey. How many times have you done this? And that ended up being really informative, because once we controlled for the experience people had, and so we just took people who had had quite a lot of experience with anal sex and anal masturbation, then we saw the differences between people with prostates and those without them got smaller and smaller and smaller. And so from that, and then from the anatomy, to go back to your question, when you look at the like nerves and blood vessels around people who have prostates and those without them, it's all very, very similar. I mean, we're all cut from the same cloth. We've all got like this pudendal nerve that kind of branches into the butt region and stimulates all these good feelings that people could have. And that obviously explains why both people with or without prostates can enjoy anal sex. And so to go back to this question of like, does the male G-spot exist? What we ultimately concluded is that, I mean, I think I'm probably giving the game away. There's no magic sex button per se. There's many sort of different points along the butt that can be arousing. And perhaps for some people, the prostate is quite special and is a nice thing. And we definitely saw that in the data for some people, but it's not a magic sex button. So I think myth busted is really where we landed.
1: So what kind of stuff are researchers hoping they can do with the data you collected?
0: So we're really excited because now we're working with this group of academics, including Dan Dickstein, to write it up into a scientific paper and to put the data out there. And it's really wonderful. We had a meeting with them recently, with Dan and Carolyn Pakal and Sam Levang, who helped us analyze the data to begin with. And everyone's just really excited to get this information out there to break these taboos around anal sex. I mean, once you see the figures of how common it is, at least in our sample, and how people are enjoying it for the most part, it's just hard to feel this like, uh-oh, we shouldn't be talking about this when almost 50% of our sample had tried it. I mean, I should be honest with you, when starting to research this, I was quite nervous about putting it on my work calendar, male G-spot anal sex. Quite nervous about that. You know, we had a couple of clips that we put on Instagram. I was like, oh no, am I going to be like the anal sex lady? And now it's like, that's okay. That's great. Yeah. It's just, I think without good scientific data and surveys like this one, I mean, where are people going to get their information about anal sex? It's going to be pornography or their friends. And getting your information about anal sex from pornography is probably the worst place to get it, because as we talk about in the episode, preparation, if you are planning on putting something fairly large into your butthole, such as a penis, it can be quite painful if you're not going about it the right way. And if

0: you're not relaxed and you're not using a lot of lubrication and you're not going slow, for example. And in pornography, what you see is really just a dick jamming into a butthole. And I know there is literature out there on, you know, often women's experiences of anal sex where that is what their partner has done. And it is just the worst place. So breaking taboos around receptive anal intercourse isn't just fun.
1: Right.
0: It's also really important that we just start talking to people about how to do this properly so that we can have a good time with it rather than it being a painful experience.
1: And in talking about, you know, the importance of preparation and getting good information, what kind of responses did you get about negative experiences?
0: So we also asked about coercion, which is, had people ever felt pressure to have receptive anal intercourse when they weren't comfortable with it? And this was also fairly common. So more than 1 in 5 in our sample said yes. And it was particularly common amongst certain groups. So more than 40% of gay cis men said yes. More than 1/3 of people who were assigned female at birth said yes. And so that is also something that's worth discussing, you know, why this is happening, why people are feeling this coercion. And then away from that, we also heard from people who just weren't that into it.
1: Sure.
0: And I think that's really important to say because there's preferences around all kinds of sexual activities. And when we asked people for how do you feel, and some people said, you know, oh, it's mind-blowing sex, it's blah, blah, blah, blah, blah. We also had people who just wrote, it's fine.
1: Yeah.
0: It's fine. You know, like, it's fine. You know, a lot of people when we asked, is this better than other kinds of orgasms you've had or is it the same as other kinds of orgasm? You know, a lot of people were just like, it's just the same. It's fine.
1: Yeah.
0: So I think that's really important to say. While some people really enjoy it, others don't. So I think it's just a question of like, is this something you want to explore? And here's some really good information about it.
1: Yeah, absolutely. And what kind of responses have you gotten to the episode? I'm especially curious compared to some of your other sex-focused science verses, like the Blue Balls episode.
0: Do you know, it's really funny, Rachel. Our sex episodes do quite well. Like, so we can see in the numbers that people are listening, but it is quite silent. So people do not like to tell us that they're listening. I have to say the male G-spot episode has probably been a little bit louder than our other episodes. But I remember we did one about the orgasm gap, which is why generally you see women orgasming less than men. And I remember seeing, like, hearing nothing on social media and just being like, oh my gosh, like, is no one listening to this episode? And I was like, oh no. People are listening. They're just not telling us about it. There was someone on TikTok that I thought was very sweet, and he was just like, only an Australian could talk this openly about anal sex. But you know what, Rachel? We can change that, you know?
1: Absolutely. I think that's a fantastic goal. That's all for this week on Science Quickly, but don't worry. I'll be back on Monday. We won't have a news roundup next week, but that's because we've got another very special guest lined up for you, filmmaker James Cameron. You get it? You see what I did there with the I'll be back? Yeah, you know what I'm talking about. Anyway, when he's not busy writing, directing, and producing some of the highest grossing films ever, Titanic, Avatar, The Terminator, super casual stuff, James spends a lot of time thinking about, talking about, and exploring the ocean. He brought those passions together to executive produce and narrate National Geographic's new series, Ocean Explorers, which premieres August 18th on Hulu and Disney+. Tune in to Science Quickly on Monday to hear more about how James Cameron fell in love with the deep and to get a taste of the production challenges you face when you try to track down ancient sharks, swim with baby whales, tag ferocious orcas, and so much more, all while trying to make a stunning television show, too. So, yeah, lots to look forward to in this feed. In the meantime, do us a favor and leave us a quick rating and review wherever you listen to this podcast. You can also send us any questions or comments you have at scienceQuickly@SIAM.com. Science Quickly is produced by me, Rachel Feltman, along with Fonda Mwangi, Kelso Harper, Madison Goldberg, and Jeff Delvisio. Shayna Poses and Aaron Shattuck fact-check our show. 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For Scientific American, this is Rachel Feltman. Have a great weekend.

0: In the next 18 minutes, I'm going to take you on a journey. And it's a journey that you and I have been on for many years now, and it began some 50 years ago when humans first stepped off our planet. And in those 50 years, not only did we literally, physically set foot on the moon, but we have dispatched robotic spacecraft to all the planets, all 8 of them, and we have landed on asteroids, we have rendezvoused with comets, and at this point in time, we have a spacecraft on its way to Pluto, the body formerly known as a planet. And all these robotic missions are part of a bigger human journey, a voyage to understand something, to get a sense of our cosmic place, to understand something of our origins and how Earth, our planet, and we living on it came to be. And of all the places in the solar system that we might go to in search for answers to questions like this, there's Saturn. And we had been to Saturn before. We'd visited Saturn in the early 1980s, but our investigations of Saturn have become far more in-depth and detailed since the Cassini spacecraft, traveling across interplanetary space for 7 years, glided into orbit around Saturn in the summer of 2004 and became, at that point, the farthest robotic outpost that humanity had ever established around the sun. Now, the Saturn system is a rich planetary system. It offers mystery, scientific insight, and obviously splendor beyond compare. And the investigation of this system has enormous cosmic reach. In fact, just studying the rings alone, we stand to learn a lot about the disks of stars and gas that we call the spiral galaxies. And here's a beautiful picture of the Andromeda Nebula, which is our closest, largest spiral galaxy to the Milky Way. And then here's a beautiful composite of the Whirlpool Galaxy taken by the Hubble Space Telescope. So the journey back to Saturn is really part of and is also a metaphor for a much larger human voyage to understand the interconnectedness of everything around us and also how humans fit into that picture. And it pains me that I can't tell you all that we have learned with Cassini can show you all the beautiful pictures that we've taken in the last 2.5 years because I simply don't have the time. So I'm going to concentrate on 2 of the most exciting stories that have emerged out of this major exploratory expedition that we are conducting around Saturn and have been for the past 2.5 years. Saturn is accompanied by a very large and diverse collection of moons. They range in size from a few kilometers across to as big across as the U.S. Most of the beautiful pictures we've taken of Saturn, in fact, show Saturn in accompaniment with some of its moons. Here's Saturn with Dione, and then here's Saturn showing the rings edge-on, showing you just how vertically thin they are with the moon Enceladus. Now, 2 of the 47 moons that Saturn has are standouts, and those are Titan and Enceladus. Titan is Saturn's largest moon, and until Cassini had arrived there, was the largest single expanse of unexplored terrain that we had remaining in our solar system. And it is a body that has long intrigued people who've watched the planets. It has a very large, thick atmosphere. And in fact, its surface environment was believed to be more like the environment we have here on the Earth, or at least had in the past, than any other body in the solar system. Its atmosphere is largely molecular nitrogen, like you are breathing here in this room, except that its atmosphere is suffused with simple organic materials like methane and propane and ethane. And these molecules, high up in the atmosphere of Titan, get broken down, and their products join together to make haze particles. This haze is ubiquitous. It's completely global and enveloping Titan, and that's why you cannot see down to the surface with our eyes in the visible region of the spectrum. But these haze particles, it was surmised before we got there with Cassini, over billions and billions of years, gently drifted down to the surface and coated the surface in a thick organic sludge. So like the Titan equivalent of tar or oil or what? We didn't know what, but this is what we suspected. And these molecules, especially methane and ethane, can be liquids at the surface temperatures of Titan. Okay, and so it turns out that methane is to Titan what water is to the Earth. It's a condensable in the atmosphere, and so recognizing this circumstance brought to the fore a whole world of bizarre possibilities. You can have methane clouds. Okay, and above those clouds you have this hundreds of kilometers of haze which prevent any sunlight from getting to the surface. The temperature at the surface is some 350 degrees below zero Fahrenheit. Okay, but despite that cold, you can have rain falling down on the surface of Titan and doing on Titan what rain does on the Earth. It carves gullies, it forms rivers and cataracts, it can create canyons, it can pool in large basins and craters. Okay, it can wash the sludge off high mountain peaks and hills down into the lowlands. So stop and think for a minute. Try to imagine what the surface.
1: At the tone, we've reached the top of the hour. WIZULP Newark, Radio Newark News.
2: This is UN News Today with me, Chalina Dong. The headlines. Early detection of the deadly and rare Ebola strain in DR Congo is critical, says WHO, as new treatment trials get underway. The UN Rights Office urges stronger protections for child safety online. And the UN World Food Program scales up emergency response in South Sudan as catastrophic hunger and malnutrition deepens. 2 weeks into the latest Ebola outbreak, the UN World Health Organization, WHO, has estimated that there are 906 suspected cases of Ebola in the Democratic Republic of the Congo, DRC, including 223 suspected deaths. Since the 15th of May, UN agencies have been supporting both the DRC and neighboring Uganda to contain the outbreak caused by the rare Bundibugyo strain, which spreads through close contact. Anaïs Legrand, a WHO technical officer, told reporters in Geneva on Friday.
3: It's a disease that you get when you care for someone. When you care for your husband or your partner or your child or your mother, you get it when you want to help someone who is sick with symptoms. And this is terrible because this disease, to avoid getting it, you have to ask communities not to touch someone they love when they are feeling sick. But this is critical.
2: Based on previous outbreaks, the lethality ranges between 30 and 50%. Early detection and community mobilization remain critical to saving lives, with potential treatment and vaccines still being assessed, WHO said on Friday. For confirmed cases, three candidate therapeutics for treatment have been prioritized for clinical trials, Ms. Legon revealed, while a preventative treatment is also being prioritized for those who have been in contact with confirmed cases. Meanwhile, the UN Human Rights Office is calling on governments and technology companies to do more to protect children online, warning that digital platforms often expose young viewers to risks that threaten their safety, privacy, and well-being. High Commissioner Volker Turk said online harms are not inevitable, but are often the result of platform design choices, including features that encourage excessive use. He stressed that protecting children online is an urgent priority, but cautioned against relying solely on blanket social media bans. His office, OHCHR, has released a new set of guidelines, Getting Children's Safety Online Right, which calls for safer platform design, stronger oversight, greater accountability for tech companies, and better protections. The recommendations also encourage governments to involve children in shaping online safety policies and to ensure that age verification measures do not create new privacy risks. The UN warns that restrictions based only on age may fail to address the underlying features that make platforms unsafe and could push children towards less regulated online spaces. Turning to South Sudan finally, where the World Food Program has scaled up its emergency response in Akobo East, delivering vital food and nutrition assistance to hundreds of thousands of people facing catastrophic hunger and malnutrition. The move follows an uptick in violence in early March, which displaced approximately 142,000 people from Akobo County and surrounding areas. Our hope is to continue to reach people in need. Sustained safety and security of humanitarians and humanitarian cargo is therefore crucial, said Mutinta Chimuka, WFP country director in South Sudan. According to the latest Global Famine Alert System update, parts of Akobo County are experiencing catastrophic levels of hunger, with one of four counties at risk of famine if conditions deteriorate. Meanwhile, severe malnutrition among children under 5 and breastfeeding mothers is rising sharply. Since launching its emergency response 3 weeks ago, WFP has reached more than 60,000 vulnerable people in Okobo, including more than 15,000 people with emergency food assistance, despite aid operations being hampered by insecurity, infrastructure damage, and the raining season. Jelena Dong, UN News.
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5: Want family photos that will last for millennia? This is Sandra Tinglo with the Lowdown on Science. We're generating more data than ever. Yet, digital data is at risk of being lost forever due to corrupted hard drives. But Microsoft Research's Project Silica team has an idea. They developed a special thin glass that can store about 5 terabytes of data. That's 1 million high-definition photos. Data is engraved into glass platters using laser pulses as 3D pixels. So it can't deteriorate like a hard drive. Each platter is predicted to be able to store data for 10,000 years. Now your descendants will never forget you, unless they break the glass. Kids!
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7: Question of the Week from the Naked Scientists.
8: Hello, I'm Hannah Critchlow, and welcome to Question of the Week from the Naked Scientists. This week, we light up our brains with this.
9: Hello, my name is Ilham Jardine. I'm from Lanesia in Johannesburg in South Africa. And my question is, why does fire burn?
8: So, what is fire and why does it burn? We ignite the issue with Professor of Chemistry and Fire Science, Richard Hull, from Lancaster University.
10: Imagine gas coming out of the cooker or from a cigarette lighter. The gas mixes with air, but nothing happens. But a small spark sets off a chain reaction, resulting straight away in a hot flame. What causes this huge difference? The spark's got enough energy to break a few molecules into pieces. We call them free radicals, which react billions of times faster than the fuel and air gas molecules. When they react, they give out lots of heat and light, producing a flame. That flame can produce more radicals and spread to other things, starting a fire. When a solid like wood is heated, maybe with a flame, some of it turns to gaseous fuel, which mixes with air and, like the lighter, it too starts to burn. Fire's incredibly important. Being able to control it opened the door to cooking, the Bronze Age, the Iron Age, almost all forms of power generation, and most atmospheric pollution. Yet, still, it can grow out of control and have absolutely devastating consequences.
8: Thanks, Richard. And as long as there's oxygen, fuel and heat, a fire, once ignited, can burn indefinitely. And the world record for the longest burning fire is a bed of coal 30 metres underground beneath Mount Winnigan in New South Wales, Australia. And it's still smouldering, thought to be ignited by a lightning strike hitting the top of the coal over 5,000 years ago. Well, with that burning question extinguished, we get a head in gear to answer this.
11: Hi, my name is Suzanne and I live in Runcorn, Cheshire. I wanted to ask a question about common over-the-counter painkillers such as ibuprofen, paracetamol and aspirin. We've all taken them for pain relief, but I wanted to know, does each drug achieve this pain relief in a different way within the body? And are certain painkillers more effective to combat different types of pain? Many thanks.
8: So what's the difference between paracetamol, aspirin and ibuprofen? Think you know the answer? And get in touch. You can post on our Naked Scientists Facebook page. You can tweet at Naked Scientists. You can email studio at thenakedscientists.com. 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
12: Okay, kids, the car's packed up and the campfire is out. Let's hit the road.
13: Dad,
12: The fire's not out. 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
13: Close enough.
12: Close enough? 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Come on, Dad, do your homework. 9 out of 10 wildfires are caused by humans.
13: Did I say we were leaving? 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
12: Sure you were, Dad.
13: Are you gonna tell your mom about this?
12: Oh, yeah.
13: Great.
12: You're never too young to get your smoky on. 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
15: This is the History in 5 Minutes podcast, the number one podcast for learning about anything in history in no time at all. I'm your host, Michael Rank. Today's topic is Alexander the Great, Part 2, how he conquered everything between Macedonia and India. In the last podcast, we looked at the myth surrounding the life of Alexander the Great. Now we're going to dig into a little bit more history and look at how he actually was able to conquer as much as he did, and what were the tactics that he used to do so. There's a lot of reasons, but I think the first is just if you look at his background. He was a brilliant, well-educated, and great strategist, politically astute, and extremely successful. We also know about all the things he did because he appointed chroniclers, which were basically press agents of the ancient world. His military career began when he was 20 and ended at his death 13 years later. In that time, he conquered nations, expanded the fledgling Macedonian Empire, and left a military legacy that is probably the greatest of all time. So to figure out how he did it, we're going to look at 6 reasons that led to all of his success. The first reason is his upbringing. Alexander was born in 356 BC to King Philip II of the Kingdom of Macedon. So he benefited from growing in the shadow of his father's military career and learning everything about that. His early education consisted of the lessons in the core of Macedonian refinement for the youth. These were horseback riding, hunting, fighting, and literacy. At the age of 13, Philip searched for a tutor for his hard-headed son, and he benefited in probably having the greatest instructor that anyone could have ever asked for, the Greek philosopher Aristotle. So Alexander also learned to temper his mind, in addition to his military ability, by lessons in philosophy, literature, and science. He was also fanatic about the stories of the Odyssey and Iliad, and Alexander actually kept an annotated copy of the Iliad under his pillow, and the youth read it voraciously, always keeping it by his side. The second reason Alexander was successful is because of his military strategy that he used. Under his father's tutelage, Alexander learned the advanced military strategy that allowed him to obtain such enormous conquest. Philip taught his soldiers the use of the sarissa, which was a spear 16 feet long that allowed the phalanx formation to attack the enemy before they were within range of the infantry swords. Because these spears were not lightweight javelins, they required the wielder to use both hands. In order for them to be defended, Philip created a class of shield bearers known as hypostis. The formation itself wasn't sufficient to defeat an enemy corps, but it could hold the enemy in place. It acted as an anvil while the cavalry was used as the hammer. Each side of this phalanx corps was flanked by cavalry units. So this brings us to the third reason Alexander was successful, and that's the quality of his troops. His cavalry was known as the Campanians and widely regarded as the best cavalry in the ancient world. They were the first shock cavalry in history, as all others avoided direct melee into heavy combat. Each member rode the best horse and had the best weaponry available. Each carried a xysten, which was a 12-foot-long thrusting sphere, and wore a muscle cuirass, upper body armor, shoulder guards, and a Boeotian helmet. They carried a short sword for close combat. The Campanians were organized into 8 territorial squadrons numbering 200 to 300 cavalry. After the phalanx kept the enemy in place, the cavalry attacked from each side or attacked their rear guard. Alexander personally was the head of the royal squadron of the Campanian cavalry, and in front of battle where he was easily recognizable. This made him a target, but it also inspired his troops. The fourth reason he was successful was his use of siege warfare. Bruce Upbin describes a unique form of combat that the Macedonian engineers developed to dominate their opponents, defended by enormous city walls. Particular was the use of siege towers, and in so using them, he built an effective array of them. This allowed more men to be put on the walls than a simple ladder would allow. To this, they added new forms of catapults and artillery that flung spears and missiles using fibers and tightly wound ropes as torsion devices. This powered two bow arms and allowed much greater force in their artillery. And this enabled them to create a large stone-throwing machine called the Lithobolos, which could launch stones weighing up to 180 pounds. So this made breaching city walls a more important item in their conquest portfolio and helped the army avoid many long sieges in which starvation conditions would set in. The fifth reason he was successful is respect from his troops. Alexander was known as a wise general off the battlefield. He made the effort to visit with and fraternize with his soldiers, which inspired loyalty in battle. He dressed in the same uniforms as his subordinates. Soldiers might have received meager pay, but Alexander ensured that they received booty after each conquest, which was a commission-based payment system that could incentivize his soldiers to fight for decades in a foreign country, as his armies did. He was an expert logistician and ensured that his army was well-fed and properly equipped also. The sixth reason Alexander was successful is his use of diplomacy. When Alexander conquered Persia, he didn't force them to assimilate into Hellenic culture. Quite the opposite. Alexander assumed Persian garb, ceremonial titles, customs, and court culture. He also adapted rituals of respect that Persians show their superior, such as a form of prostration and symbolic kissing of the hand. So Alexander maintained a flexible policy of absorbing the resources and customs of conquered lands into his military force. So if we put all these different pieces together, we see why he was such an effective leader. We can see just a short story here of a battle that he waged at Pakistan in order to call the chieftain to submit his authority, and we see all these tactics come together. In 327 BC, he crossed the Indus River and waged war against the Punjabi ruler King Porus in the famous Battle of the Hydaspes. Alexander's pre-battle maneuvers are considered his most brilliant use of battle tactics. He and his force had to cross the Zhulim River. It was deep and fast enough to carry away an attacking force that attempted to cross it, as Porus was set up on the south bank to repel any crossing. Alexander took a small force of 6,000 troops upstream and crossed the river in secrecy. He did so through manufacturing skin floats filled with hay. He shocked the Punjabi king with his force, and they faced what no European-based land force had ever encountered before: infantry flanked by war elephants. The elephants stormed their lines and caused significant harm to the Macedonian phalanx. They were able to eventually repulse them with their spears. The phalangidae locked their shields and pressed on the enemy, and in the end, approximately 1,000 of Alexander's men died versus 23,000 Indians. This conquest turned the Punjab into a Macedonian satrap. So we can see all these factors together of why he is an unrivaled conqueror in history, and even though he died at a young age in 323 BC, he still has a legacy that we admire today. The lessons of Alexander to military generals today are numerous. They are still taught in military academies, and the lessons can boil down to this: treat your soldiers with respect, keep supply lines strong, create a well-disciplined army with strategic troop formations, and know when to resort to diplomacy and when to resort to battle. For more history like this that's offbeat, obscure, but most of all not boring, come check out my website at www.michaelrank.net. There you can find podcasts and blog posts like this. I'll even throw in a free history ebook that you can grab right now at michaelrank.net/freebook. Have a good day.

0: Today is June 3rd on Tidbits in Time, a mulligan day. Stay with me to hear about a monetary system with insane inflation numbers. We'll talk about the first inhabitant of the White House, Ransom Olds steals Ford's thunder, and we'll introduce you to the guy who developed the lowly screw. All that plus, more than deja vu, it's National Repeat Day. Repeat Day. So if you need a do-over, take it. Tidbits in Time is next, so don't touch that dial. It was on June 3, 1946, that the government of Hungary issued the 100 quintillion pengo note to help deal with inflation. Throughout history, governments always spend more than they take in, pile up massive debts, and then try to inflate their way out, inevitably causing a currency default. At this rate, how soon do you think the U.S. will follow the path recently forged by Greece and the euro by spending herself into oblivion? June 3, 1800, President John Adams arrived in the new capital city, Washington, D.C., for the first time. The White House was months from completion. But the morning after moving in, he wrote his wife saying, "I pray heaven to bestow the best of blessings on this house and on all that shall hereafter inhabit it. May none but honest and wise men ever rule under this roof." This sentiment would later be carved into the mantle in the state dining room. It was on June 3, 1864 that Ransom Eli Olds was born in Geneva, Ohio. Yes, the Oldsmobile guy who later sold to GM. Olds is well known as a pioneer in the automobile industry, but one thing you probably don't know is that he invented the assembly line to speed up manufacturing. Most people, when you ask them, believe the myth crediting Henry Ford with originating that idea, and Ford did add important enhancements, but Ransom Olds actually pioneered the method. June 3, 1856, Cullen Whipple patented a machine for making metal screws. Essentially, a screw is just an inclined plane wrapped around a nail. Whipple was the first to put a gimlet point on what had previously been a blunt-ended screw, and wood screws' design would change very little in the 100 years thereafter. Prior to the use of screws, fasteners were mostly adhesives, nails, and dowels. In modern medicine, we've progressed to biodegradable interference screws and dissolvable screws. June 3rd, 2020, today is National Repeat Day. Today is National Repeat Day. The world of fiction takes a good stab at this idea in the movie Groundhog Day, where a weatherman relives the same day over and over and over. In the book Harry Potter and the Prisoner of Azkaban, Hermione Granger uses a time-turner device. A similar plot device was used in television series such as Lost, Star Trek, The Twilight Zone, and has become a well-known science fiction trope. For your very own email print version of Tidbits in Time, showing up every day for free in your inbox, just send a request to adrian@tidbitsintime.com. That's adrian@tidbitsintime.com. For Tidbits in Time, this has been Gene Vann.
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2: Hello, I'm Dr. Steve Showalter, your host for Science Elements, a digest of cutting-edge research from the American Chemical Society, the world's largest scientific society. Linguists in Iceland are a pretty busy bunch, since their countrymen insist on having purely Icelandic words for modern conveniences. For instance, the word these linguists invented for television translates into English as sightcaster. And computer? Well, that comes out as prophet of numbers. In many ways, chemists face some of the same challenges whether we're trying to translate our visions into reality, share our findings with our fellow chemists around the world, or helping the public understand our work and its value. In this edition of Science Elements, we take a closer look at how modern chemists translate their efforts into benefit for all. So in the next few minutes, you'll hear about how a new computer program could be a modern-day Rosetta Stone for chemists. How Japanese scientists have created the first self-propelled oil droplets. And finally, how mercury levels in Arctic seals may be linked to global warming. First up, we check out a new way to bridge the scientific language barrier. Discovered in 1799, the Rosetta Stone helped decode ancient Egyptian hieroglyphs and set the standard for universal translation. Now, more than 200 years later, a scientist in New Mexico says he has developed a computer program that could be the equivalent of the Rosetta Stone for modern chemists. The new program, developed by Roger Sale, can quickly and accurately translate complex chemical names from one language into another. The researcher says the advance could speed global development of new drugs and patenting of new commercial and industrial products, can quickly and accurately translate complex chemical names from one language into another. While a universal system for naming chemicals does exist, translating these names from one language into another can be a complex task due to differences in spacing, capitalization, spelling, and other factors. For instance, proper translation from English to Chinese often requires the use of specially trained chemists who are fluent in both languages. Although scientists have tried for decades to create computer software for quickly translating chemical names into other languages, they've had limited success. Until now. Sale says his new version of a powerful computer program called LexiChem can perform those translations. His study describes how that program translated more than 250,000 chemical names from English into seven other languages and back, with 98% accuracy. The study is in the current edition of Journal of Chemical Information and Modeling, a bi-monthly ACS publication. In another type of scientific translation, this time involving normally inanimate objects, scientists in Japan say they've made strides toward giving artificial cells an important hallmark of life, the ability to tap into an energy source and use it for sustained movement. Tadashi Sugawara, Taro Toyoda, and colleagues say they've created the first self-propelled oil droplets that can run on chemical fuel. The study of these oil droplets, which are used in research to model artificial cells, appears in the Journal of the American Chemical Society. The new oil droplets are equipped with chemical engines, highly reactive catalysts that provide self-propelled motion in the presence of a chemical fuel. This fuel consists of special substances that react in the presence of the catalyst. When the researchers placed droplets in water containing the fuel, the droplets moved in a controlled fashion toward areas with the highest concentration of fuel. The researchers say that when another droplet comes close to the newcomer, it is trapped by the trail of waste released by the first droplet. Then the two move together in a communicative manner. When the fuel was exhausted, the droplets slowed down and stopped. Sugawara says his finding serves as a long-awaited blueprint for designing similar locomotion systems in artificial cells. Before we move on to our last story this week, we want to tell you about a terrific meeting coming up. Green chemistry is one of the hottest areas of research these days. This year's 13th annual Green Chemistry and Engineering Conference, June 23rd through 25th, in College Park, Maryland, will feature some of the latest work taking place in this exciting field. Go to www.gcande.org to see the technical program and register for the conference. Finally this week, researchers in Canada report that high mercury levels in certain Arctic seals appears to be linked to vanishing sea ice caused by global warming. The finding, believed to be the first of its kind, offers a new insight into the impact of climate change on Arctic marine life. Scientists have long known that Canadian Arctic ringed seals, like many Arctic marine animals, have relatively high levels of mercury. However, researchers have never determined how these levels are linked to the extent of sea ice and the resulting composition of Arctic cod and other prey containing mercury available to ringed seals. In their new study, Gary Stern and colleagues analyzed the mercury content in muscle samples collected from ringed seals between 1973 and 2007. They then compared the levels to the length of the so-called summer ice-free season, a warm period marked by vanishing sea ice in the seal's habitat. They found that longer ice-free seasons resulting from a warming Arctic are correlated with higher mercury levels in ringed seal population, as well as their predators, including polar bears and humans. The study is scheduled to appear in an upcoming issue of Environmental Science and Technology. Well, that's all for now. I'm Dr. Steve Showalter for the American Chemical Society. 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
4: Now the news. I'm Shane Bigham. Chinese Vice President Han Zheng has reaffirmed China's commitment to supporting the United Nations and promoting a fair, more balanced global governance system. Speaking in Beijing with UN Secretary General candidate Michelle Bachelet, Han said China, as a permanent member of the UN Security Council, will uphold fairness, defend the authority of the UN, and protect the interests of the global south. Bachelet praised China's longstanding support for multilateralism and the United Nations and balanced progress on peace, development, and human rights, as well as reforms to improve the UN's effectiveness. She also said that she looks forward to working with China to strengthen the UN and uphold its founding principles. A Chinese foreign ministry spokesperson has warned against Japan's military buildup. Mao Ning made the remarks after Tokyo claimed that Beijing's criticism of the Japanese defense minister is not in line with the facts.
5: Japan avoids mentioning its crimes of militarist aggression and expansion, as well as its obligations under international law. It has never truly reflected on its history. Instead, it tries to pass off overseas troop deployments as collective self-defense, rebrand the buildup of offensive capabilities as developing counterstrike capabilities, and frame lethal weapons exports as equipment and technology cooperation. Through such word games, Japan seeks to deceive both its own people and the international community.
4: Fujian Province will host the 18th Straits Forum in mid-June. It'll include representatives from various sectors in Taiwan, including political parties, trade unions, and youth and women's groups. There'll be 58 activities covering cross-strait exchanges. The main conference takes place on June 13th with Xiamen as the primary venue. Over 12.9 million Chinese students are set to take this year's National College Entrance Exam, known as the Gaokao, starting June 7th. The Ministry of Education says the number is lower than last year by about 500,000 students. Iran's Islamic Revolutionary Guard Corps says it launched an attack on a Kuwaiti airbase in retaliation for recent U.S. strikes on an Iranian oil tanker near the Strait of Hormuz and on Keshem Island. Kuwait's health ministry says at least one person was killed and 63 others injured in the attack on Kuwait International Airport. Meanwhile, Iran's foreign ministry accused Kuwait and Bahrain of supporting U.S. operations against Iran, saying Tehran reserves the right to self-defense. A senior Iranian parliamentary official also said Tehran remains open to negotiations with Washington, despite its distrust of U.S. promises. Lebanese media and health authorities say Israeli airstrikes and drone attacks across southern Lebanon have killed at least 13 people and wounded dozens from late Tuesday through Wednesday noon. The strikes hit several areas, including locations near the coastal city of Tyre and a highway south of Beirut, killing a medic from the El Rizala Emergency Medical Association. On Wednesday, the Israeli military issued evacuation warnings for several southern towns as it continued operations in the region. The Organization for Economic Cooperation and Development has lowered its global growth outlook, warning that ongoing U.S.-Iran tensions could further weaken the global economy if disruptions to energy markets in the Strait of Hormuz continue. In its June economic outlook, the organization said it expects global growth to slow from 3.4% in 2025 to 2.8% this year, before recovering to 3.1% in 2027. The Brazilian government's rejected a U.S. proposal to impose tariffs of up to 25% on Brazilian products, expressing indignation over what it calls unfair trade practices. The move follows a U.S. trade investigation alleging that Brazil restricts trade. Brazil says there is no justification for the measures, pointing to strong bilateral trade and noting that most U.S. exports already enter Brazil tariff-free or at low rates. It also warns of possible reciprocal measures, while stressing efforts to limit economic damage. Danish Prime Minister Mette Frederiksen has formed her third government, with women making up more than half of the 21-member cabinet. The official list shows 11 women in the new cabinet. The formation came a day after Frederiksen unveiled the coalition's political program following a 69-day negotiation process, the longest in Denmark's history. FIFA has published the final squad list for the World Cup. 48 teams and over 1,200 players will compete across 104 matches in Canada, Mexico, and the United States. Full squad details are now available on FIFA.com. And that's the news. I'm Shane Bigham.
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6: Welcome to the Science Podcast for April 11th, 2014. I'm Sarah Crespi. In this week's show, the mechanics of flies' evasive maneuvers. And David Grimm is here with the latest stories from our daily news site.
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6: Flies can be annoyingly good at evasive action. Take it from anyone trying to smack one down with a fly swatter. Such rapid avoidance requires these tiny flying daredevils to perceive and respond to a looming threat almost instantaneously. I spoke with Michael Dickinson about his team's efforts to capture these maneuvers on video and what the images revealed about the aerodynamics of fruit flies.
8: We used an array of high-speed video cameras, and they were operating at over 7,000 frames per second to capture the wing and body motion of flies as they evaded the looming image of an approaching predator. The speed with which flies can change direction is pretty remarkable. They alter course within about a hundredth of a second, which is nearly 30 times faster than we blink our eyes.
6: So let's start with your setup. How did you actually capture flies in the process of avoiding threats?
8: Yeah, it was a pretty complicated setup. For many years, biologists like myself have been using high-speed video cameras, which have really done to the time domain what the electron microscope did to the spatial domain. It allows us to see things happening on a very fast time scale. And in order to get the precise motion of the wing and body of the flies, we needed three of these cameras operating at 7,500 frames per second. And we needed to have a way of presenting a visual stimulus to the fly while at the same time being able to visualize the fly ourselves. And that actually is part of a problem, because normally when you do high-speed video, you have to use very, very bright lights because the shutter speed is effectively 1/30,000th of a second. But if we use bright lights, we would blind the flies and they couldn't see our stimulus. So we did all of our imaging in infrared so that we could see the flies, but the flies sort of didn't know, that they were being imaged. So we have three cameras arranged at right angles and a pair of laser beams right at the center of focus, so that when the flies went through the laser beams, we triggered the cameras to start capturing data. And at the same time, the flies are flying within a cylindrical electronic display of thousands of light-emitting diodes, and we could create the visual stimulus of this looming object that the fly sees and then would rapidly try to steer away from, presumably thinking it was either a predator or something that it was about to crash into.
6: And so how did you decide where the prey would loom from?
8: That's a great question, because one of the things we found is that the flies are very good at figuring out where the predator is coming from, and they maneuver accordingly. You know, we have the ability to have the predator come from any direction, but because in each experiment we just put a bunch of flies in the chamber, and occasionally one would fly directly through the center of focus of the cameras, and, you know, its heading would be different every single time. So we just kept the stimulus coming from the same place, but because the flies had a different initial heading, we ended up with a lot of data. You know, sometimes the fly would experience looming in front, sometimes behind, sometimes from the side.
6: So they provided the variability there.
8: So they provided the variability, even though we had, you know, initially planned to use the electronic display. It just turned out not to be necessary.
6: So let's talk about some of these numbers here. It's a very, very high-speed video camera capturing video of flies. How fast do the flies actually go, and how fast do their wings move up and down?
8: Yeah, well, first of all, I got a standard correction. It's unfortunate that everybody talks about the wings flapping up and down.
6: Okay.
8: And in fact, even biologists say upstroke and downstroke. But flies actually flap their wings forward and backwards.
6: Huh.
8: They make a stroke plane that's not unlike a helicopter. The wings flap back and forth more or less parallel to the ground in a horizontal plane. And they do so, the flies we used, which was a species of fruit fly, they flap their wings about 200 times a second. So the frame rate captured about 40 images of each wing stroke. So it's not so much that the flies themselves move rapidly. Mm-hmm. The high frame rate is primarily to be able to capture wing motion.
6: And some of these very, very tiny motions they do in order to make big changes in the way that they go.
8: That's right. One of the real surprises, not just in this research, but other research on insect flight over the last few years, is that the animals are generating these remarkable maneuvers with very, very tiny changes in wing motion. I mean, you might imagine, you know, for a fly to sort of, you know, pull a 360 and, you know, in 10 milliseconds that it would be generating these huge changes in wing motion, but that's actually not true. They're very, very subtle, and that's why so much effort, and I have to give credit to Florian Mures, who was the lead author on this paper, and a lot of effort went into building a system that could detect very small changes in wing motion accurately.
6: So let's actually back up for a second, back to basics, and talk about how exactly a fly flies.
8: Yeah, as I was mentioning earlier, you have to imagine a tiny wing that is sweeping forward through the air, and it does so at a very high angle of attack. So angle of attack is basically the sort of angle of the wing relative to the direction of motion. And aircraft, fixed aircraft, such as, you know, 747s, use angle of attacks that are very, very low, on the order of a few degrees, whereas flies and other insects use very high angles of attack, closer to 45 degrees. So they're really sweeping through the air. And then when they reach the end of the stroke, the wing rotates over. It flips over by about 90 degrees so that when it flaps back, it's also flapping back with an angle of attack of about 45 degrees. So it's able to generate upward lift during both the forward stroke and the backward stroke. And it turns out that these high angles of attack are really necessary for the mechanisms, the aerodynamic mechanisms that flies use, because the angle of attack is so high that flow around the leading edge of the wing, the front end of the wing, actually sort of detaches and forms this little tiny flow structure called a leading edge vortex, which is like a little tiny kind of tornado on its side lying along the wing. And it's the generation of this leading edge vortex that is able to create the high forces that flies need to stay in the air and maneuver.
6: So after all your analysis of these videos, what were you able to tell about what they did in response to one of these threats?
8: Probably the first thing that just sort of shouted from the data is that flies, although they've often been recently described as swimming in the air and turning as someone in a rowboat might steer by generating a little bit more drag on one side, the correct sort of nautical and aerodynamic term is yawing, so turning by just sort of rotating their whole body without tilting it to change direction. But in fact, what flies do is exactly what aircraft do when they're trying to generate a very fast maneuver. They roll and pitch the whole body, sometimes almost flying upside down, so that the forces that they create are pointed in a new direction, pointed to the left or to the right or backwards. And that changes their direction of motion very, very quickly, just as a banked turn does in a helicopter or an airplane.
6: Very cool. So you make a point of using the word visually directed.
8: Yeah.
6: In the way you describe these turns in the title of your paper, is that an important part of your findings?
8: Oh, absolutely. I mean, you know, my lab and the people working on this project have half their foot in biomechanics and trying to understand how the animal can change its pattern of wing motion and change the aerodynamic forces to produce these rapid maneuvers. But, you know, we're also interested in the underlying neurobiology. So I was actually trained as a neuroscientist. And to me, the other aspect of this problem is how quickly visual information gets turned into a motor command. So I was describing how the animals do these evasive maneuvers by either rolling their bodies over or pitching their body up and down. But the actual amount of roll and pitch is determined by where the fly sees this looming stimulus. So it very quickly, its visual system tells its motor system where the threat is coming from, and it rotates in you know, more or less exactly the right way in order to create a force that pulls it away from the looming threat. And this is all done, you know, very, very rapidly, very, very elegantly and robustly in an animal that has a brain the size of a, you know, salt grain.
6: Mm-hmm.
8: The fly has many, many specializations for performing these maneuvers very, very quickly, including one of the fastest visual systems on the planet and an elegantly designed motor system whereby little tiny changes in little tiny steering muscles can produce exactly the right alterations in wing motion to rotate the body in the correct fashion depending upon where the threat is seen.
6: How does finding out this information about how a fly senses

0: for good inspiration on how to build small things, I think there's really no better place than insects because they're the most successful radiation of life on the planet. What to me is really extraordinary is just how robust these behaviors are generated by this tiny, tiny, tiny brain. And I don't think figuring out how fly brains work is a sort of a warm-up problem to understanding how the human brain works. I think it's a really deep, challenging problem in and of itself because the fly is performing these behaviors with, you know, such a small, tiny brain and without the benefit of learning. When a fly, you know, emerges for the first time, it can perform these behaviors. I mean, imagine putting a baby in a cockpit, right? Or imagine pushing a newly hatched bird out of the nest. It would just crash to the ground. And we tend to think maybe because we're sort of obsessed with our own abilities that learning is the most sophisticated things that brains do. But being able to work perfectly without any training is a very, very challenging task that these animals perform routinely. And boy, if we could figure out how to build, you know, little tiny microcomputers that had the same robustness of a fly brain, we'd be living in a different world.
1: Michael Dickinson, thank you so much for talking with me.
0: Thanks, Sarah. It's been a pleasure.
1: Michael Dickinson and colleagues write about rapid banking turns in the fruit fly in this week's issue. You can read the paper and watch some of their flying fly videos at www.sciencemag.org. Finally today, David Grimm, editor for our daily news site, is here to talk about some recent stories. I'm Sarah Crespi. First up, we have a story on the sounds of ancient violins. The idea that old violins, we're talking 300-year-old Stradivariuses here, are superior to modern instruments reigns in pop culture. But not everyone believes in the superiority of centuries-old wood and varnish. How could technology not have improved in all that time? So, Dave, what makes these old violins so special? What do people like about them?
2: Well, one of the most famous violin makers was a man named Antonio Stradivari, who lived in the mid-1600s to the early 1700s. And if you've heard of a Stradivarius, these are very well-known violins, hundreds of years old. One recently sold at auction for $45 million.
1: Wow.
2: So they're highly valued. A lot of musicians think they can only sort of reach the top of their game if they play a Stradivarius. But there's been some evidence over the last few years that modern violins may be just as good.
1: Right. So these old-fashioned violins, these old-time violins, have actually been put to a Pepsi Challenge type test. And this has happened in the past, and people have complained about the results. What have we seen so far up until this work?
2: What we've seen so far is that people have a really hard time telling the old ones from the new ones, but critics have complained that the sample sizes were too small, that there were biases introduced in the study. So in this new study, the researchers really wanted to eliminate as many of the biases as possible. They ran it double blind, so the players that they used didn't know what they were playing. They actually had to wear blindfolds. The researchers didn't even know which violins they were giving the players. So they were trying to make it as objective as possible. And basically during a week in 2012, they invited 10 professional soloists to Paris to play either Stradivariuses or much more modern violins, and to see whether the players could recognize the difference, whether those who listened could recognize the difference as well.
1: There was a distinct preference for violins, but which one was it?
2: People preferred the new violins.
1: So everyone can save a lot of money now?
2: That's right. If you take the study to heart, that really means that not only is it not worth spending $45 million on a Stradivarius, but that you may actually get a better sound from a newer violin. Now, the critics are not on board yet. They say that the study was, again, too small, that the players really didn't have enough time with these violins to really get into the nuances of what makes a Stradivarius a Stradivarius. I think there are some people that will just never be convinced by these results.
1: Next up, we have a story on the origin of plate tectonics. Compared to the other planets in our solar system, Earth has a lot of oddities, liquid water, friendly atmosphere. But of these, the least talked about has to be plate tectonics, the presence of massive plates of rock on the surface of the planet. And these plates are responsible for volcanoes, earthquakes, and mountains. Other planets just don't have them. And why the Earth does has been a matter for debate. The other question is how they actually arose in the first place. So, Dave, what are some competing ideas about the origins of tectonic

0: plates.
1: Well, some studies have suggested they arose about 4 billion years ago, but others say it was much more recent, or at least much more recent, geologically speaking, about 2.7 billion to 3 billion years ago, and that's a really big gap. Earth is only 4.5 billion years old, so 1 billion years is actually a lot of time in our planet's history.
0: So the question is somewhat about how to reconcile these two dates. There's evidence that these plates arose 4 billion years ago, and other evidence suggests, you know, that it's 3 billion years. What are some of the theories for this discrepancy?
1: One idea was that it was just a very, very slow process, and you didn't just all of a sudden have the appearance of plate tectonics. It developed over hundreds of millions of years, which is why you'd come up with both of those dates. And this has just been a really difficult question to answer because plate tectonics really gives the planet a facelift. And you can imagine if you keep on giving the planet a facelift, it's really hard to determine what it looked like originally.
0: Right. So old evidence gets buried under the newest plate.
1: Exactly. To figure that out, the researchers looked at lithospheric rocks, and the lithosphere is Earth's rigid outer shell. And they wanted to see what happened to the lithosphere under very intense pressure and deformation, which is what you would see during the evolution of plate tectonics. And what they found is that these weak spots that form the boundaries between the plates really took a long time to form. So it does add evidence to the idea that this was a very slow, gradual process.
0: This explanation could address the timing issue. You know, we had maybe one way back 4 billion years ago, and then many more arose over the next couple billion years. What about the lack of tectonic plates on other planets? Does this address that?
1: Well, that's the really interesting thing about plate tectonics. We don't see it anywhere else in the solar system, not on any other planets, not in any other moon. So there must be something unique about Earth that we have that. And Earth's twin planet, sometimes it's called Venus, doesn't have plate tectonics. It's also a lot hotter than Earth is. And so one suggestion from the researchers is that just conditions aren't right. It's too hot. With these extreme temperatures, the boundaries between the plates would never form, and therefore you would never have the development of plate tectonics. So it's some really interesting insight, not only to when plate tectonics started on our planet, but why it's so unique to our planet in the first place.
0: Finally, we have a story on death by amoeba. Now, when I hear the phrase death by amoeba, I immediately jump to phagocytosis. Maybe not everyone goes there, but mainly these types of cells, these single-celled organisms, do eat by surrounding their prey on all sides and bringing the whole whatever it is right into their cell in one gulp. But it turns out one kind of amoeba that causes health problems in humans might have a different eating style. So, Dave, what specific amoeba are we talking about here?
1: This is an amoeba, Sarah, called Entamoeba histolytica, and it's responsible for a disease known as amoebiasis, which infects 50 million people and kills 100,000 people a year, mostly in developing countries. It's spread through food and water. And what scientists do know is that it attacks the gut and causes potentially fatal diarrhea, ulcers, and liver abscesses.
0: And it's kind of unpredictable. You can live with it. It can cohabitate with all the bacteria in your gut, or it can start taking a bite out of you. And for about 100 years, everyone assumed that these guys were doing one thing, and in comes some new technology, and now we know different.
1: That's right. What scientists thought was happening is that the amoeba were just simply killing our intestinal cells and other cells in the body. They would make contact with them, somehow kill them, and then eat them after they killed them. What this new study suggests, which is based on some pretty cool fluorescent microscopy, and there's actually a video of this you can see on the site, is that the amoeba start eating the cells while they're still alive. They're basically kind of like sharks. They go in and they just start nibbling pieces off of the cells in our body until the cells are dead.
0: So instead of taking in a dead cell, the amoeba actually kill them by biting them. What exactly does biting mean in this context?
1: Well, cells obviously don't have teeth, so they're not exactly sure how this process happens. It probably involves just nipping pieces of cells in our body, nipping them piece by piece. And when you look at the video on the site, you'll see a human cell that's fluorescently labeled, and you'll see little pieces of fluorescence being ingested by the amoeba. So it's pretty gruesome as far as a microbial feeding frenzy goes.
0: Does seeing this on camera actually open up new pathways to curing this disease?
1: Well, the researchers actually tested a drug that prevented the amoeba from nibbling, and the drug seemed to have an effect. So it does open up avenues for potentially treating this disease. It turns out if you want to treat the disease, you may just have to stop these guys from eating cells alive.
0: Okay, so what else is on the site this week, Dave?
1: Well, Sarah, we've got a story about an ancient bee unearthed from a tar pit and what it's telling us about ancient ecology. Also a story about a new mobile app that has been developed to fight jet lag. For Science Insider, our policy blog, we've got the latest on the controversy swirling around some stem cell studies coming out of Japan, and another story about how the pro-life movement is causing a lot of worry among EU scientists. So be sure to check out all these stories on the site.
0: Thanks, Dave.
1: Thanks, Sarah.
0: David Grimm is the editor for our online daily news site. I'm Sarah Crespi. You can check out the latest news and the policy blog, Science Insider, at news.sciencemag.org. And that concludes this edition of the Science Podcast. 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The show is a production of Science Magazine. Jeffrey Cook composed the music. I'm Sarah Crespi. 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
3: Today is June 3rd. Let's take a look back at today in rock and roll history. 1957, the Isley Brothers, Ronald, Rudolph, and Kelly released their first record, Angels Cry. Although it failed to catch on, the Isley Brothers would go on to have hits in five straight decades. Record release 1967, The Doors with Light My Fire.

1970. The Kinks' Ray Davis makes the round-trip flight to England from America to re-record the words Cherry Cola in the song Lola after the BBC refused to air the song with the original words Coca-Cola. I met

1972, The Eagles' Take It Easy is released by Asylum Records. It would enter the Billboard chart 3 weeks later and become their first hit single.

0: rock and roll birthdays on this date. 1942, Curtis Mayfield, born in Chicago, Illinois. The drummer for the Byrds, Michael Clark, born on this date in 1943. Singer-songwriter Ian Hunter, born in 1946. And on the same date...
1: At the tone, we've reached the top of the hour. WIZULP, Newark. Radio Newark News.
2: The following is not a paid political commercial because it makes way too much sense to be a paid political commercial. Hi, this is Dave Zanotti. Let's talk on the public square. Of course, we'd never issue a paid political commercial or anything remotely close to it. Like endorsing a candidate here on the public square, we focus on issues and ideas. Candidates can make their own cases. But one thing we will say loud and clear, electing Donald Trump or reelecting Joe Biden, electing a president alone will not solve our problems. The reason is because America was not designed as a presidential dictatorship. Presidents are not allowed to enact laws from the White House. Executive orders masquerading as laws are always wrong, no matter what president is issuing them. The answer to fixing America's problems is electing a Congress willing to take on those problems. Only Congress has the legal right to pass laws. Only Congress has control over the federal budget. Only Congress can confirm judges to the federal bench. I know we sound like a broken record on this one. For those unfamiliar with vinyl, that is when a record player needle hits a nick in the vinyl track and skips back and plays the same part of the song over and over and over again. Yep, that's us. Congress is the only way out of the mess America is in. Restoring a constitutional Congress, that's what matters first and foremost in this coming election and in every election. The proceeding was not a paid political commercial. It was, however, quite constitutional. To learn more, and we'd love to help, please visit us at thepublicsquare.com. That's thepublicsquare.com. This is Dave Zanotti. 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
3: Profile America, Thursday, June 3rd. Among the demographic groups acknowledged with official heritage months, a late arrival to recognition gets its due in June. This is the 16th National Caribbean American Heritage Month. In June 2005, the House of Representatives unanimously adopted a resolution recognizing the significance of Caribbean people and their descendants in our history and culture. On February 14, 2006, the resolution easily passed the Senate, and the first proclamation was issued by President George Bush on June 6, 2006. Some 3.1 million non-Hispanic Americans claim Caribbean or West Indian heritage. An additional 10.3 million Americans of Hispanic descent add to that total from Puerto Rico, Cuba, and the Dominican Republic. You can find more facts about America's people, places, and economy from the American Community Survey at census.gov.
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5: From the Second Street Dreams Audio Network, this is Staccato, quick notes dotting the classical music landscape. I'm Judlin Gibson, bringing it Bach again, live and in person. How excited are you?
6: I am tremendously enthused. I am psyched.
5: Giddy is how you describe Barry Scott Williamson. He's the artistic and executive director of the Texas Bach Festival that he founded in 2016.
6: Now we finally can safely get together and present this music to music lovers in Austin and Georgetown, and points in between.
5: Williamson is gearing up for the official start of the Texas Bach Festival on June 20th. It'll be held in both Austin and in Georgetown. He's especially excited about the organ concerts to be performed by David Polley.
6: He's doing a program of Bach, Mendelssohn, and Brahms. We're especially excited that we're doing two performances of the Rachmaninoff, two of his all-night vigil, known colloquially as the Vespers.
5: There are links to the Texas Bach Festival on the Staccato page at KMFA.org. That's Staccato. I'm Jutland Gibson on Radio New Order.
4: This is Science Elements from the American Chemical Society, the world's largest scientific society. I'm Dr. Steve Showalter with news from the pages of ACS's suite of 35 peer-reviewed scientific journals. In this edition of Science Elements, we'll talk about converting pollution from coal mines into clean energy, an unusual plastic that biodegrades much faster than regular plastic, and the bloody truth behind some ancient African sculptures. Let's begin with fascinating research that could solve a serious water pollution problem and produce a much-needed new source of energy. Despite ongoing efforts to make coal a cleaner fuel and less harmful to the environment, there's still concern about air pollution and what's called acid mine drainage. Coal contains iron sulfide, also called fool's gold, that oxidizes when it's exposed to air and water. This oxidation creates sulfuric acid. When the sulfuric acid migrates into waterways, it can harm animal and plant life, as well as drinking water, due to its high acidity. But Bruce Logan of Pennsylvania State University has worked with colleagues to develop a new type of fuel cell that uses acid mine drainage to produce electricity. They described their work in the American Chemical Society's journal, Environmental Science and Technology. In lab tests, the researchers demonstrated that the fuel cell removes dissolved iron from a solution similar to acid mine drainage. They report that it generated electricity at power levels similar to conventional microbial fuel cells. As an added bonus, iron recovered by the new fuel cell can be used as a pigment for paints or other products. Logan and his colleagues expect the fuel cell will become more efficient in generating electricity as further improvements are introduced. Our next headline is about an unusual new plastic developed by scientists in New York. They call it a nano-hybrid plastic, and it's very biodegradable. In fact, the nano-hybrid decomposes much, much faster than other plastics. One of the scientists, Cornell's Emmanuel Gianellis, says that after just 7 weeks, the nano-hybrid plastic nearly completely decomposed. By comparison, he says, regular plastic showed almost no decomposition. On top of that, in a study published in the American Chemical Society's journal, Biomacromolecules, the researchers say the new plastic can be designed to decompose even faster. The nanohybrid plastic is a modified form of PHB. That's shorthand for polyhydroxybutyrate. PHB is a biodegradable plastic that's made from bacteria rather than petroleum. In order to create the nanohybrid plastic, the researchers combined PHB with nanoparticles of clay, thus the term nanohybrid. Although unmodified PHB was introduced to the marketplace in the 1980s, it's had limited use because of its brittleness and unpredictable decomposition rates. The scientists say by adding nanoclay to the mix, the new hybrid plastic could lead to wider use of PHB. From 21st century material science, we now turn our attention to ancient African art. The country of Mali in Western Africa today is one of the poorest countries in the world, but it wasn't always that way. In the 13th and 14th centuries, it was known as the Mali Empire and was home to three enormous gold mines. It was also the land of the Mandinka people, made famous in Alex Haley's 1970s best-selling novel, Roots. Sculptures from the Mali Empire are widely collected and studied by archaeologists. One of the intriguing aspects of the ancient African artifacts is their beautiful patina. For years, researchers have suspected that the sculptures may have used blood to help form the coatings. Now, scientists in France are able to confirm those suspicions. Reporting in the American Chemical Society's journal, Analytical Chemistry, Pascal Ricardin and colleagues describe a new test they've developed to examine antiquities. The test is non-invasive and can accurately identify traces of blood on the works of art. Such identification has been extremely difficult in the past because of the age of the artifacts and the minute traces of blood that remained after all those years. The scientists used three very sensitive analytical techniques to get the results. One technique is called time-of-flight secondary ion mass spectrometry. Another is infrared microscopy. The third is X-ray microfluorescence. In combination, the highly sophisticated analytical tools allowed the researchers to identify the blood on 7 sculptures from the Mali Empire. And, you might ask, where did the blood come from? It's thought it may be from animal sacrifices. And that's this edition of Science Elements. Thanks for listening. I'm Dr. Steve Showalter for the American Chemical Society News Service.
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8: Welcome back, everybody. This is Rick Pettigrew. Stick around to hear 4 top news stories posted this past week by our partner, Archaeologica.org. 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A remarkably well-preserved Iron Age bark shield has turned up in England. A 6,000-year-old system of channels and dams in Australia is now proposed for the UNESCO World Heritage List. A beautifully carved white marble head has come to light in excavations in the Roman Forum area. And on the north coast of Peru, a moche stew pot and its contents buried beneath the floor of a house appear to represent a dedication ritual. The audio news team would like to thank our friends for helping us continue this show without a break since we started nearly 18 years ago. 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Please get back to us soon on that and see more at archaeologychannel.org/tours. And now here's Laura Pettigrew with the audio news from Archaeologica. We hope you find this to be a valuable part of your day.
9: Welcome to the audio news from Archaeologica. I'm Laura Pettigrew, and these are the headlines in archaeological and historical news from May 19th to May 25th, 2019. In our first story, we go to England, where a new find shows that Iron Age people used bark not just to make bowls and boxes, but also shields. As reported by LiveScience.com, the University of Leicester Archaeological Services announced the find of an entire shield made from layers of bark, damaged yet surviving for over 2,000 years in a pit where the moisture protected the fragile wood materials from decomposition. Radiocarbon dating shows the shield was made sometime between 395 and 255 BC in the Middle Iron Age. It was crafted from either alder, willow, poplar, hazel, or spindle bark, and stiffened to withstand pressure with strips of either apple, pear, quince, or hawthorn wood. It also had a woven boss, or a round piece of material that shields against blows, in the center. The outer edge of the shield sported a checkerboard pattern in a red mineral paint. The shield was found in 2015 in a site used by both Iron Age and Roman communities. It is not clear why the shield was at the bottom of a pit. It may have been discarded after breaking, or might have been placed there as part of a ritual. The shield was very damaged, and the researchers are now trying to figure out if it was pierced by spears during battle or through some other cause. Radiocarbon dating suggests that the shield was used for about a decade before being thrown in the hole. Although it is unusual that this bark shield survived to this day, it was probably common for the time. Last year, the researchers conducted an experiment to recreate bark shields and found that they would be tough enough to withstand stabs from blades and arrows. According to the findings, although bark isn't as strong as solid wood or metal, it's lighter, allowing a fighter to be quicker and more mobile. In Australia, a complex network of ancient water channels and dams could be the country's first Aboriginal cultural value site on the World Heritage List of UNESCO, the United Nations Educational, Scientific, and Cultural Organization. The sprawling site, called Budjbim, is a 6,000-year-old aquaculture system located in the southeastern Australian state of Victoria. Budjbim was developed by the Gundijmara people. The Budjibim cultural landscape in the southwest part of Victoria runs from a long dormant volcano down to the sea. The Gundijmura people used volcanic rock from old lava flows to construct channels and weirs that managed water flows from nearby Lake Conda to trap and farm fish and migrating eels. The eels in particular were a rich and reliable food source. The result is one of the oldest aquaculture systems in the world. According to Simon Talbot, the chief operating officer of Parks Victoria, Budjibim also shows the areas and methods used to smoke eels and fish for preservation. The area also holds over 200 stone house sites, showing it was a permanent settlement. As reported by The Guardian, this is far different than the popular understanding of Australia's Aborigines having all been hunter-gatherers living in resource-constrained environments. According to project manager and elder Dennis Rose, with the Gundij Miring Traditional Owners Aboriginal Corporation, the traditional name for the local waterway is Kilara, which means always there. It's a very appropriate name because even during the extreme dry season this year, it was still running. The Gundij Miring Regional Aboriginal Council has developed a plan for sustainable tourism. With millions of tourists coming through this popular region of Australia each year, even a fraction of that coming to Budjibim would be beneficial. The Gundij Miring Aborigines fought legal battles for years to get their land back. Today, they have management responsibility of about 10,000 hectares, or nearly 25,000 square miles, including the Budjibim National Park. Budjibim's landscape is already recognized and protected by the Victorian government under the Aboriginal Heritage Act of 2006 and by the Commonwealth government under the National Heritage List, and was added to Australia's tentative World Heritage List in 2017. The UNESCO listing for Budjibim will be decided this summer. Australia has 19 current World Heritage sites, including Sydney Opera House and the Great Barrier Reef. In Rome, archaeologists have unearthed a white marble head, possibly of a goddess, dating back to the Roman Empire. According to Xinhua News, the superintendent of cultural and archaeological heritage of Rome announced the discovery of the beautifully carved head at the Via Alessandrina dig, along with photos of the sculpture. The head is larger than life-sized, with an oval face framed by wavy hair. Via Alessandrina was not itself a Roman-era road, but was rather built by a 16th-century cardinal who named it after his birthplace, the northern city of Alessandria. A neighborhood developed around this road and was in turn demolished during the fascist regime in the 1920s to make way for what is known today as the Via dei Fori Imperiali, or Imperial Forums Road. The Via Alessandrina area is now part of the Imperial Forum's archaeological zone. It lies between the forums of Augustus, Nerva, and Trajan, and is one of the active dig sites supervised by the Superintendent of Cultural and Archaeological Heritage of Rome. In an interview, Rome Archaeological Museum's director Claudio Parisi Persice said the find surprised the diggers because the head was discovered within a wall that did not have great value in itself, but which shows how historical phases succeeded each other on top of the imperial age monuments. The layers of construction that followed each other through different times in history recorded within them the monumental heritage of the imperial age of ancient Rome, 27 BC to AD 476. The sculpture has been taken to the Imperial Forums Museum, where conservation experts will intervene with a rapid restoration before putting it on display for the public to enjoy. In a 1,500-year-old house along the north coast of Peru, a cooking pot carefully buried under a house floor turned out to contain a stew made of multiple ingredients, including part of a llama's face. The mishmash of ingredients in the simple, well-used pot may have been chosen for what they represented rather than how they tasted. The stew pot was found at Wasiwachuma, a Moche structure site dating between AD 600 and 850. This period of history involved increased urbanization, irrigation, and other changes to the Moche culture in Peru. By the end of the era, environmental and political instability had led to interpersonal conflict. Wasiwachuma lay just a few miles from three different centers of power in this unstable environment, and itself had seven distinct sectors. The most complex part of the site included residential structures, terraces, and a cemetery. Underneath one house floor in this complex sector was a standard cooking pot on its side, with the mouth opening to the east and a splash zone of botanical and faunal materials around it. The find was made by archaeologist Guy Duke of the University of Texas Rio Grande Valley, who published his analysis in the Cambridge Archaeological Journal. The pot is a common shape and size for this period in Peru, often used for boiling and brewing chicha or corn beer and stews. Inside the pot were bones from domestic animals, including guinea pig and llama, that had been raised locally. Maize, common beans, squash, potato, and chili pepper were in the mix, along with crabs, flathead mullet, and the plant coca. As reported by Forbes.com, most of the stew's ingredients had ritual significance based on what archaeologists know about the Moche culture. Camelids, like llamas, produced wool, were eaten, and were also ritually important. Maize is important in Moche iconography. Fish were sometimes burial offerings. Because the stew pot was buried underneath a house, purposefully marked by a stone, Duke surmises the vessel and its contents were a dedicatory offering of some sort. Each element of it was chosen from an array of materials available, some from the local fields and seas, some from much farther afield, though not necessarily any less familiar. The materials assembled in this dedicatory deposit neatly bundled together with various geographic and environmental regions accessed by the Moche. While the discovery of the stew pot and its contents is unique in ancient Peru, Duke believes that the convergences of these foods, these practices, at this obscure site highlight the intricate interconnectedness of the surrounding area and the regions beyond. The offering encapsulates the role of the everyday in the special, and perhaps even more importantly, the special in the everyday. That wraps up the news for this week. For more stories and daily news updates, visit Archaeologica on the World Wide Web at archaeologica.org, where all the news is history. I'm Laura Pettigrew, and I'll see you next week.
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11: Today, our guest, historian Rob Zaretsky, goes beyond the reach of reason. The University of Houston presents this series about the machines that make our civilization run and the people whose ingenuity created them.
12: In his best-selling book, The God Delusion, scientist Richard Dawkins makes the case for atheism. Prominent in his pantheon of intellectual heroes is David Hume. Yet this 18th-century Scot, who pushed skeptical thought to its limits, would view such an honor well with some skepticism. For Hume, philosophy taught modesty, a critical lesson to recall when non-believers, no less than believers, exchange absolute claims to truth. In 1762, Hume moved to Paris. This was a happy change for the Scot, long plagued by conservative Presbyterians in his native Edinburgh. Why? Because he had argued that habit and custom, not reason or logic, are the bases for our most cherished assumptions. Our beliefs in the existence of the self, the external world, or for that matter, God, are all without rational foundation. Little wonder Hume was considered demented by philosophical and religious foes alike. But Paris, enlightened capital of the 18th century, what better home for a man notorious for his rational analysis of our irrational worldview? An uncomfortable question, it turned out. Soon after his arrival, Hume was a dinner guest at the home of the libertine thinker Baron D'Holbach. Hume announced that he did not believe atheists existed for the simple reason that he had never met one. D'Holbach laughed. Look at your fellow dinner guests. I can show you 15 atheists right off. The other three haven't yet made up their minds. Though Hume smiled at D'Holbach's remark, he was also saddened. Rational proofs against God's existence, after all, were as nonsensical and intolerant as were rational proofs for his existence. Indeed, in Hume's eyes, the three undecided guests at Olbach's table were the only reasonable men in the room. Reason and our sense faculties are simply too flawed to allow for what philosophers call absolute knowledge claims about the world. Indeed, reason cannot even guarantee our most basic assumptions, like the belief that tomorrow will follow today. Such claims, Hume observed, are based uniquely on experience, which provides absolutely no proof for future events. As a result, how could we ever offer a rational proof for the existence or non-existence of a being whose reality falls, in a sense, outside the pale of our senses or reason? With all due respect to Professor Dawkins, this is why Hume is my hero. Standing to one side of the shouting match between non-believers and believers, he reminds us of the limitations of human reason. This ought to entail humility, not hubris. Rather than making assertions about matters too great for our comprehension, the first step to zealotry and intolerance, we do better to confine our reason to common life. Humean skepticism looks askance at both scientific and religious enthusiasts and cultivates the virtues of conversation, not polemics. I'm Rob Zaretsky at the University of Houston, where we're interested in the way inventive minds work.
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13: From Feature Story News in Washington, I'm Nick Harper. U.S. President Donald Trump has admitted he did lash out at the Prime Minister of Israel, Benjamin Netanyahu, over the country's attacks on Lebanon. That fighting has threatened to derail Donald Trump's efforts to bring the war with Iran to an end. Ever since, Tony Waterman has more from Washington.
14: In an interview with conservative columnist Miranda Devine, President Trump admitted to a tense phone call with Netanyahu earlier this week, saying he was perturbed that the Israeli prime minister was constantly fighting in Lebanon. Axios had reported the president used expletives, calling Netanyahu crazy. Iran insists that any peace deal with the U.S. include a complete ceasefire in Lebanon. Trump's anger, perhaps an indication of a growing rift between Washington and Israel over how and when to bring the conflicts in Iran and Lebanon to an end. Tony Waterman, Washington.
13: The U.S. is proposing new tariffs on imports from 60 trading partners around the world. The rate of at least 10% comes after the U.S. Supreme Court ruled that many of President Donald Trump's tariffs were illegal. The new rate of 10% will be added to goods coming into the U.S. from countries including Canada, Mexico, the European Union, Taiwan, and the U.K. While other nations, including China, India, Japan, New Zealand, South Korea, and Brazil, will face a higher rate of 12.5%. Ukrainian drones have hit an oil facility in St. Petersburg, ahead of the start of a major Russian economic forum in the city. The meeting is often described as Russia's version of the famous annual business and finance summit in the Swiss resort of Davos. Evsen's Ross Cullen has more.
15: The Ukrainian president said that military infrastructure targets were hit overnight, including the St. Petersburg oil terminal, more than 1,000 kilometres from the Ukrainian border. Officials are gathering in Russia's second city for the annual economic forum, which President Putin will attend. The incident comes a day after Russia launched a massive drone and missile barrage at Ukraine, killing at least 23 people.
13: Three members of the British Royal Navy have died in a helicopter crash in the southwest of England. An investigation has been launched into the cause of the accident, as FSN's John Beaver reports.
16: The Merlin MK4 crashed shortly before 4 a.m. local time, just north of Dartmoor National Park in Devon. A Navy spokesperson confirmed that it was on a training exercise and that three Royal Navy personnel died in the crash. It's believed the helicopter was based at Yeovilton Air Base in neighbouring Somerset. Prime Minister Keir Starmer called the incident utterly tragic and said his thoughts were with the family and friends of those that had died. An investigation into the cause of the crash is now underway. John Beaver reporting.
13: From bureaus worldwide, this is FSN.
17: With FSN Spotlight, I'm Simon Marks, hearing today from a foreign policy veteran who has been wondering what kind of world will exist if the current rules-based order has largely been ruptured. Mark Leonard is the director of the European Council on Foreign Relations. His new book, Surviving Chaos, questions the widely held view that China is seeking to supplant the United States as the world's major power.
18: We often make the mistake of imagining that they want to create a Sino-centric system like the US world order, which has dominated the last eight decades. If you listen more carefully to what President Xi Jinping and other people in the Chinese leadership are saying, their starting point is very, very different. Whereas in the West, people talk endlessly about preserving order, about the rules-based order, the liberal international order. The key phrase that Xi Jinping uses more than almost anything else when he talks about global situation is great changes unseen in a century. What he means is that the world is going to go through convulsive, disruptive changes. From his perspective, the goal is to put China in a place where it can both survive those changes and to benefit from them.
17: He spoke to Foreign Policy magazine, arguing there's a distinction between architects like the US and Europe seeking to impose blueprints on others, and artisans like China, who are more focused on repurposing relationships that currently exist. With FSN Spotlight, I'm Simon Marks.
13: And the main news again, US President Donald Trump has admitted that he lashed out at Prime Minister Benjamin Netanyahu over Israel's attacks on Lebanon. The US is proposing new tariffs on imports from 60 trading partners around the world. The rate will be 10 or 12.5%. And Ukrainian drones have hit an oil facility in St. Petersburg ahead of the start of a major economic forum in the city. That's Feature Story News, Nick Harper reporting.
19: A glimpse into the zoo after hours. 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
19: Sure, you've heard of night at the museum, but what happens when all the animals get tucked in? 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
2: Today is June 3rd on Tidbits in Time, a mulligan day. Stay with me to hear about a monetary system with insane inflation numbers. We'll talk about the first inhabitant of the White House. Ransom Olds steals Ford's thunder. And we'll introduce you to the guy who developed the lowly screw. All that plus, more than deja vu, it's National Repeat Day. Repeat Day. So if you need a do-over, take it. Tidbits in Time is next, so don't touch that dial. It was on June 3, 1946, that the government of Hungary issued the 100 quintillion pengo note to help deal with inflation. Throughout history, governments always spend more than they take in, pile up massive debts, and then try to inflate their way out, inevitably causing a currency default. At this rate, how soon do you think the U.S. will follow the path recently forged by Greece and the euro by spending herself into oblivion? June 3, 1800, President John Adams arrived in the new capital city, Washington, D.C., for the first time. The White House was months from completion. But the morning after moving in, he wrote his wife saying, "I pray heaven to bestow the best of blessings on this house and on all that shall hereafter inhabit it. May none but honest and wise men ever rule under this roof." This sentiment would later be carved into the mantle in the state dining room. It was on June 3, 1864, that Ransom Eli Olds was born in Geneva, Ohio. Yes, the Oldsmobile guy who later sold to GM. Olds is well known as a pioneer in the automobile industry, but one thing you probably don't know is that he invented the assembly line to speed up manufacturing. Most people, when you ask them, believe the myth crediting Henry Ford with originating that idea, and Ford did add important enhancements, but Ransom Olds actually pioneered the method. June 3, 1856, Cullen Whipple patented a machine for making metal screws. Essentially, a screw is just an inclined plane wrapped around a nail. Whipple was the first to put a gimlet point on what had previously been a blunt-ended screw, and wood screws design would change very little in the 100 years thereafter. Prior to the use of screws, fasteners were mostly adhesives, nails, and dowels. In modern medicine, we've progressed to biodegradable interference screws and dissolvable screws. June 3rd, 2020, today is National Repeat Day. Today is National Repeat Day. The world of fiction takes a good stab at this idea in the movie Groundhog Day, where a weatherman relives the same day over and over and over. In the book Harry Potter and the Prisoner of Azkaban, Hermione Granger uses a time-turner device. A similar plot device was used in television series such as Lost, Star Trek, The Twilight Zone, and has become a well-known science fiction trope. For your very own email print version of Tidbits in Time, showing up every day for free in your inbox, just send a request to adrian@tidbitsintime.com. That's adrian@tidbitsintime.com. For Tidbits in Time, this has been Gene Vann.
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5: 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I'm Dr. Steve Showalter, your host for Science Elements, a digest of cutting-edge research from the American Chemical Society, the world's largest scientific society. The fabrics of our lives are rapidly becoming a first line of defense against nasty infections. In all, more than 700 products, including underwear, socks, cycling shorts, mattresses, and even facial tissues, are infused with substances capable of killing off bacteria and other microscopic adversaries. So what's next on the horizon? Well, that's what we'll explore in this episode. So in the next few minutes, you'll hear about how sweet-smelling fabrics could fend off bacteria, how a material in dissolvable sutures could help fight brain infections, and finally, in a related story, how scientists are looking back in time for a possible solution to antibiotic resistance. To some, vanilla is bland, boring, and just plain old dull. But to scientists in Spain, vanilla is far more exciting than most of us could ever imagine. In fact, they say fabrics infused with vanilla-scented antibacterial coatings could help prevent the spread of hospital infections. Their report appears in Industrial and Engineering Chemistry Research, a weekly ACS journal. Ricard Garcia Valls and colleagues explain that vanillin, the main ingredient in the vanilla extract flavoring sold in supermarkets, does more than confer a pleasing aroma. Vanillin also fights microbes, including the notorious Staphylococcus aureus bacteria responsible for many hospital-acquired infections. To test out its effectiveness, the researchers used microencapsulation to combine the fresh scent and antibacterial effects of vanillin in fabrics. They packaged vanillin into tiny capsules made of a heat-resistant plastic called polysulfone. Then they coated cotton with the capsules. Fabric with the coating resisted growth of S. aureus, and the coating stayed intact through several wash-dry cycles. Garcia Valls says this work could lead to the development of pleasant-smelling fabrics with antimicrobial activity. Scientists in Taiwan report that a plastic material already used in absorbable surgical sutures shows promise for continuous administration of antibiotics to patients with brain infections. They say the use of the material, which is placed directly on the brain surface, could reduce the need for weeks of costly hospital stays. Their study appears in ACS Chemical Neuroscience, a monthly society publication. Shizhong Li and colleagues explain that infections are life-threatening complications that occur in about 5-10% of patients who have brain surgery. Current treatment involves intravenous antibiotics for up to 8 weeks and extended, costly hospital stays. Previous studies showed that drug-delivering plastics could release antibiotics directly into the brain. However, additional surgery was needed to remove the plastic when treatment finished. Liu's team sought to develop a biodegradable version using a dissolvable plastic called PLGA. They described development of PLGA fibers that release vancomycin, a powerful antibiotic that kills many microbes. Among these is the famous MRSA, which shrugs off most other known antibiotics. They tested the fibers in rats, which are stand-ins for humans in these types of studies. Liu says the fibers successfully released vancomycin into the brain without any apparent side effects for more than 8 weeks. In our final story this week, scientists revive ancient proteins that could help solve a modern medical problem. Scientists in Spain and the United States report that they have resurrected several 2 to 3 billion year old proteins. These proteins are ancient ancestors of the enzymes that enable today's antibiotic-resistant bacteria to shrug off huge doses of penicillin, cephalosporin, and other modern drugs. The researchers say this laboratory achievement opens the door to a scientific replay of the evolution of antibiotic resistance with an eye to finding new ways to cope with the problem. Their report appears in the Journal of the American Chemical Society, a weekly ACS publication. Jose Sanchez Ruiz, Eric Goucher, Valeria Riso, and colleagues explain that antibiotic resistance existed long before Alexander Fleming discovered the first antibiotic in 1928. Genes that contain instructions for making the proteins responsible for antibiotic resistance have been found in 30,000-year-old permafrost sediment and other ancient sites. Their research focused on beta-lactamases. These enzymes, which originated billions of years ago, are responsible for resistance to the family of antibiotics that includes penicillin. The researchers used laboratory and statistical techniques to reconstruct the sequences of beta-lactamase proteins dating back at least 2 billion years. The team also synthesized the inferred ancestral enzymes and conducted studies on their stability, structure, and function. They concluded that the availability of laboratory resurrections of these beta-lactamases opens up new possibilities in the study of the emergence of antibiotic resistance. Sanchez Ruiz notes that it now should be possible to perform laboratory replays of the molecular tape of lactamase evolution. In turn, these replays could be used to determine how lactamases efficiently adapt to various antibiotics. He adds that these resurrected proteins could be used in the biotechnology industry. Well, that's all for now. I'm Dr. Steve Showalter for the American Chemical Society. 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
7: We're hearing that time is flexible and there are different ways to time travel, or at least manipulate time. Here's another way to do it that doesn't require a Victorian time machine, a spaceship, black hole, wormhole, or teleportation device. Just step into a long line at the bank.
8: And watch as time slows down to a crawl. Not all cultures fall in line, but for those that do, it's a social imperative. Like for my sister-in-law, Emma.
9: Brits will generally form a line if a line is required. So if there's something worth waiting for, they'll be in a line for it.
8: Is there anything that's not worth waiting for and not standing in a line?
9: There's always the possibility that you're in the wrong line, the one that basically doesn't move as quickly as the other ones next to it. So as you're coming up to the checkout, you're scanning all the open tills and working out which one is going to be the one that will get you through before that person over there who also has the same amount of shopping. So there's a I think people in Britain don't mind waiting. They're brought up to expect to wait and expect to get in a queue for some things. But, you know, there's an understanding it is irritating and that if they can get through more quickly than Joe Bloggs over there, that's what they'd like to do.
8: Do you have a memorable queuing experience, one that was particularly amusing or distressing?
9: The first queue I recall being in actively, so it was my own choice that I was in that queue, was when I was about 16. I was in the queue with

0: exit. Adopt these, and time will fly by while you wait for that next register to open up.
1: Well, David, you have a strong reaction to waiting in line. I think that's an understatement, given your book. How would you characterize the feeling it evokes in you?
2: Well, it feels like kind of feverish, to be honest. Boredom kind of takes on its own kind of personality, and you're watching the clock and feeling of being trapped, stuck in a situation that you didn't ask for.
1: The big existential questions come into play for you.
2: Yes, particularly, why am I here?
1: Now, could it be a line of any length? I mean, I assume two people in front of you in line is going to have a different reaction than 20 people.
2: Yeah, of course. Not all lines are the same. I mean, we have one word for lots of different kinds of lines. There's lines people volunteer for, and it's different from lines that are at the DMV where you have to go there. And so we experience the lines in very different ways, depending on how voluntary or involuntary.
1: One of the things your book brought to the fore for me is how much time we spend in lines, whether it's lines for coffee, which here in California, we're willing to stand in very long lines for coffee, banks, but also the freeway, or when we're in a queue on the phone. I mean, we spend a lot of time in line.
2: Yeah, and a lot of the time, these lines are invisible to us. As you mentioned, like the phone queue, we don't actually see the people in front of us. You're queuing up every time you use the internet and have to use, you know, shared bandwidth. We don't realize the way that queues operate in all aspects of our life.
1: I was surprised to read that there is a science of studying lines. Is it a challenge for mathematicians or for psychologists?
2: So what you're referring to, I believe, is queue theory, which is a science that began in 1903, and it started off very much something for mathematicians. It's a way of figuring out what the statistical likelihood that X number of customers is going to use your service at a given period of time. It was actually started in response to phone queues. So the Copenhagen Telephone Company, is having, these influx of calls. And this is in the days of switchboard operators. And they don't know how many switchboard operators they will need at a given hour. And so a man named Agner Erlang developed the science of queue theory, which basically, based on the time of day, based on the historical frequency of calls at that time, they can have a statistical likelihood of how many calls are going to receive in a given hour, and therefore how many switchboard operators to have at a given time. And this mathematical study has large-scale impacts on the internet, Disney World. Lots of companies use this to basically know how many staff to hire at a given hour, or Disney World, how many people are going to use the Dumbo ride at 3 p.m. on Tuesdays in the winter.
1: We've been talking earlier in the show about different ways of traveling through time. And in your book, you outline the way in which standing in line can alter our perception of time. It is a kind of time travel without having to get into a spaceship. How so?
2: Well, so this is observations of people who study like operations research, which is the study of how to efficiently manage operations of business. But what people like Dr. Richard Larson at MIT, who goes by the name Dr. Q, things that they have observed is that sometimes you don't need to make businesses more efficient. What you can do is actually tweak people's perceptions of waiting, because a lot of this is very subjective in our heads. And so there are actually certain ways that companies can make time feel shorter. For instance, when you go to the doctor's office and you're waiting around, they'll often have magazines so you can read. And that's because occupied time feels shorter than unoccupied time. So if you give you a magazine, you're not bored. There's a great example actually in Manhattan. I forget what decade this was, but they had these newfangled skyscrapers with elevators in them, and people were complaining at how long the elevators would take. And they simply came up with a beautifully elegant fix, which is to simply put mirrors next to the elevators so that people are, checking their makeup and checking their hair, and it gives them something to do other than be aware of the time that they're waiting for the elevator.
1: So it's this idea that we don't like our time wasted, and we don't like to feel captive to someone else's schedule. Is that it?
2: Yeah, so captives is someone else's schedule and someone else's space as well, so another task.

0: tactic. There's all these like tweaks that they're easy to do for companies who have chronic weight problems. But like if you're both captive in sense of time and in space, so oftentimes, for instance, restaurants now, well, if you're waiting, you have to wait for 45 minutes for a table, they will hand you a buzzer and they'll let you know when the table is ready. So you can go off and wander and you're not stuck in a physical line. You're still in line, but you don't feel trapped. That'll make the time seem much shorter. So this is where like the psychology of queuing butts up against efficiency. What is best for the business versus what is best for the customer?
1: Well, here, let me ask you this. If we wanted to make the line move as slowly as possible, what is the tip you would give us?
0: Never let the customer know how long the line is. Turn into as much of a Kafka-esque process as possible, with no explanation of why you're waiting or how long the wait's going to last. Not knowing how long one is going to wait or why one is waiting is the most torturous thing.
1: Okay, so you said that one of the things that makes time go by more quickly in a line is you know where you are in line, okay, and you feel like it's orderly. That's part of it. Maybe you have something to do in line, but also not seeing how long the line is. And in the bank, that's not necessarily going to be the case, but it might be in a place like Disney World. And I wonder if you can tell me how they employed some pretty sophisticated psychology to deal with their chronically long lines.
0: Yeah, so Disney is really the state of the art of line standing. If anybody has used the science of queue theory, it is Disney, who has, for instance, has designed their parks in such a way that they can make people experience the wait as less onerous than it might otherwise seem to be. So, for instance, you have a good estimate of how long you'll be waiting for. So no one's going into a certain ride without those estimated wait times above the entrance. And so you know how much time to budget for this. Sneakily, they also tend to inflate those times so that when 40 minutes actually turns into a half an hour, you feel like you can count your lucky stars that like somehow is more efficient than you thought it was going to be. They also do things like in their lines, they make sure to have entertainment within the lines. So if the lines are too long, they'll often send a little mini parade with Goofy and Mickey Mouse to help distract people.
1: Well, one of the things you also describe in this idea of not being able to see the head of the line is you make the lines serpentine or so that they wind around and you can't quite see how long the line is. That's a psychological trick.
0: Yeah, and banks do this as well with their serpentine lines.
1: But you can see the head of the line in a bank, whereas at a place like Disney World, you can't actually see the front of the line. Isn't that the point?
0: Well, yeah. At Disney, if you were to see the extent of how long the line is, you might want to turn away. So they have the lines wrap around, and you cannot see, you know, the next segment of the line from the segment you're in. But what that does effectively is break up the line into, you know, sections of a line. And every time you get around a corner, you get to a new spot, and it feels like that segment is much more surmountable than the line as a whole.
1: That idea of being distracted is a key one that you develop. And tell us the solution that the Houston airport hit upon when they were flooded with complaints about how long baggage claim took.
0: Yeah, so a Houston airport a couple of decades ago, I believe, had this problem where people were complaining about the baggage claim taking too long. So when people disembark from the airplane, they'd go wait in the baggage handling, and baggage handling might take 10, 15 minutes. And that's, meanwhile, empty time. They're tapping their feet. They're looking at their watch. And so the beautifully elegant solution that the Houston airport came to was simply move the baggage claim further away from the gate of the airplane, which means that people, instead of waiting around at baggage, have to walk a lot further to get their bags. But meanwhile, because you're moving, that time is filled. It doesn't feel as onerous, and you don't experience that as waiting, even though you're still technically waiting.
1: And then you get to baggage claim, and there's your bag. So it feels like this highly efficient use of time.
0: Yeah, and then there's lots of solutions like this that companies have done. You know, you don't need to necessarily fix the problem of efficiency. Rather, you need to fix the perception of inefficiency.
1: Well, finally, David, what is the advice you give to someone who's facing a long line? How can they time travel?
0: One thing is simply learn to distract yourself. learn to multitask online, answer emails on your phone, and then just, you know, be aware that the anguish of time seeming longer is an effect of psychology, and realize that it's really not as long as you think it is.
1: David Andrews, thank you so much for speaking with us.
0: Thank you so much.
2: David Andrews is the author of Why Does the Other Line Always Move Faster?
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2: Thanks also to financial support from Rena Shulsky David and Sammy David, and to the William K. Bowes Jr. Foundation. 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
3: You're back.
4: Yeah, I figured I ought to pick up a Big Ben t-shirt for my kid. 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
3: The Houses of Parliament gift shop, of course, but it's just about to close. Oh, yeah. Never mind.
4: All right, thanks. 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
3: Cheerio.

0: At the tone, we've reached the top of the hour. 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
1: With gas prices so high, it's no surprise that used hybrid vehicles are gaining market share far faster than electric vehicles. Hybrid demand is up 41% year over year in the first quarter. The data suggests many consumers are seeking better fuel economy without charging concerns associated with fully electric vehicles. Since the start of the Iran war, gasoline has gotten very expensive. However, it's cheaper at Costco. In a nutshell, that may explain why Costco sold a record amount of gasoline during its fiscal third quarter. Honda is recalling nearly 100,000 recent model vehicles to address the same issue. The front passenger seat weight sensor may crack and short circuit, which can cause airbags to deploy unintentionally during a fender bender. Dealers will replace the seat sensors at no charge. I'm Mark Huffman. Learn more at consumeraffairs.com.
2: This is Bird Note. Wildlife biologist Alex Troutman jokes that he was always destined to be a fisherman. But Troutman family fishing trips taught Alex to appreciate birds, too.
3: Growing up, I would get so enamored by the birds instead of actually trying to catch fish. Like, my spark bird was the red-tailed hawk, which I would see many times while fishing, like, soaring through the air. For me, that was like my version of a phoenix, because when the sun is shining through its red tail, it almost looks like the tail is on fire. So I would see those birds, as well as great blue herons, and they would outfish me. And then, like, I would be in the baseball game or practice and get distracted by vultures circling around and get in trouble because I'm not paying attention.
2: Despite his early interest in nature, Alex didn't realize he could become a wildlife conservationist until college.
3: Because all the people growing up around me who were black or people of color that worked with animals, they were either vets or farmers.
2: Now, as a professional biologist and children's book author, Alex is showing a new generation of critter-curious kids that they can have a career in conservation, too. Learn more about Alex's outdoor adventures in Season 8 of Bring Birds Back, available in your favorite podcast app and on our website, birdnote.org. I'm Jazzy Johnson.
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5: This is the Business Review from KWBU and Baylor University's Handkammer School of Business. I'm CJ Jackson. Today I'm talking with Joshua Lynn, a senior from Houston majoring in finance and economics. Joshua is in the portfolio practicum class at Baylor University, where 15 students handle one of the largest student-managed investment funds in the nation. Joshua, tell us about your stock pick in the energy sector and why you recommend it.
6: Well, for this semester, we chose Weatherford International Limited. They are an oil and gas services company based in Houston. They primarily serve the upstream oil and gas industries. The stock has a fairly good valuation relative to both its industry and the sector. The PEG ratio is just under 0.8, which is the energy sector PEG ratio. And the forward PE is in the 14 to 15 range, which isn't too bad. The long-term growth rate is 20.33%, which is actually very reasonable with forecasts in the 20s for both 2007 and 2008.
5: What kinds of strategies is this company implementing that make you think that it would be a good choice?
6: The biggest thing with Weatherford right now is their international growth. That's what really drew us to this company. About half of their 2006 revenues came from North American operations and half from the rest of the world. They've experienced a lot of growth internationally, especially in the Middle East and North Africa, which is a good region to be in right now in the energy sector. And management is confident that that will continue at least through 2007.
5: Tell me about some of the things you do when you research the stocks.
6: The first thing we do is narrow it down to the stocks, obviously, in our sector. So we look at the energy sector stocks, and we look at some basic valuation metrics and try to filter it down to some about eight or so stocks. We then go through a process of researching each company to determine the overall story behind that company and what its prospects are in the future. Then we narrow it down to a single stock, compare that to what we already have in the portfolio, and make a recommendation.
5: So for the portfolio that we have right now, is this the only stock that was chosen for the energy sector?
6: No, we also have Rowan Companies, which is a contract

0: Driller. They provide both offshore and land oil and gas drilling operation services.
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2: This is Darby Crisp from Pawtaculars.com, and in this podcast today, we're going to be talking about house training your dog. Generally, when you first bring a dog home, even if it's a dog who's already been house trained before, they may have a few accidents in the house. This is just the nature of dogs. They don't generalize well, so they can learn how to be house trained in one house, but it's completely different for a new house. So always when you bring a new dog home, just start from the very beginning. Sometimes it'll be a very fast breeze through the steps, but, you know, just take it as your dog learns it. Now, the very first thing you want to do when you are having housebreaking issues is to rule out any medical conditions. If your dog has any medical conditions, they're not going to be able to hold it as long. The meds that they are on may be interfering with the house training process. So really, that's the very first place to start, is to make sure that you have a healthy dog. The next step is really to teach your dog to go on command when you actually ask them to. So what you're going to want to do is you're just going to want to leash up your dog when you take them outside. Take them to a designated area, a place that you regularly go, always the same location. In that location, generally, you want there to be a fairly moist ground. Grass or dirt is usually best. Maybe some shrubs or trees that your dog can go to the bathroom on. Once you get to this designated area, tell your dog, go potty, hurry up, do your business, really any little phrase that you want that really indicates to your dog, now's the time to do your business, and then just stand there and wait for them to go, right? Your dog may sniff around for a little bit. They may try and play. They may try and jump on you. Just ignore them and wait until they do their job. Once they finally go, reward them, tell them what a good dog, and go ahead and praise them. You can reward them with, you know, treats. You can reward them with a little bit of play. One of my favorite ways to reward my dog is just to let them off the leash and give them freedom to run around the yard, or the freedom to run around in your house. If your dog does not go on command, just return them to the confined area, usually a crate, or I generally suggest a kitchen because kitchens are usually hard floors, and if they do have an accident, nothing's going to, you know, cause any damage. And then just try again in another 15 or 20 minutes and just continue to take them back and forth until they actually go. Once they go, again, they get that freedom of running around loose, playing with you, whatever it is. When your dog is in the house and when you are there with them, the number one rule is to watch them every single second that they are loose, okay? Now, that generally takes a lot of effort, takes you sneaking around and just kind of watching them, following them, making sure they're not getting into any trouble or doing any mistakes or anything. If you don't have the time to watch them like that, a really easy way to still keep an eye on them without really having to put the effort of following them around is just to attach them to a leash and then tie that leash to a belt loop. And then they'll just be following you around. You always know where they are, and they don't have that option of getting in trouble, of finding a place that they like to go to the bathroom that's kind of hidden that you won't regularly find. So really, just keep really good attention on them. If you are unable to do that because you're out of the house, because you're working, you're running around too much, whatever happens, simply crate them. I am a very big fan of crate training, and it's not something that your dog should have to live in their crate. However, they should know how to go in there and just relax and calm down and wait until the next time that they get out and they get to play with you. If they're loose in your house and you catch them in the act of starting to go to the bathroom, the first thing you want to do is interrupt them. I usually do a quick outside, right? Let them know that you want them to go outside. Immediately leash them up and take them out, right? You want it to be a little bit intrusive. You want them to actually have a little bit of reaction of, whoa, maybe I wasn't supposed to do that. So sometimes I'll even clap when I do that little something to really get them to understand, I didn't like that, but let me show you where is appropriate place to go. If you do not catch your dog in the act, do not reprimand them, don't yell at them, don't hit them with a rolled-up newspaper. Simply take it as you didn't do your job in supervising your dog, because from a dog's point of view, they don't understand. They have no reason. They don't get why you can't go to the bathroom inside. So you want to make it very, very clear to them. And next time you're going to work a little bit harder at it, then just take them right outside and let them go. Generally, if your dog is crated and you cannot watch them, a very good rule of thumb as far as how long your dog can stay in the crate is the dog's age in months plus 1 hour. Now, obviously, this only goes up to, you know, maybe 8 or 9 hours, which is a really extreme for adult dogs. You should, and I would highly recommend getting a dog walker if you have a younger dog, a puppy, or a dog who's just really struggling with the whole house training thing, just to get a little break in there, get them out, and that kind of thing. So that is how to crate train your dog. If you want more information on pet training, visit pawticulars.com. Okay, excellent. If you do not catch your dog in the act, do not reprimand them, don't yell at them, don't hit them with a rolled-up newspaper. Simply take it as you didn't do your job in supervising your dog, and next time you're going to work a little bit harder at it. Then just take them right outside.
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22: We are up against problems that all humankind are facing at the same time. We're up against some biological obstacles, and we have great tools to be able to overcome those biological obstacles, but we have to start a different conversation. And to ignore the biological limits of the human organism is a very dangerous place to be.
23: You are listening to author Rebecca Costa, and this is Earth Sky's Clear Voices for Science. Costa has written a book called The Watchman's Rattle, Thinking Our Way Out of Extinction, with a foreword by Harvard biologist E.O. Wilson. Costa spoke more with Earth Sky's Jorge Salazar.
24: Now, what is the Watchman's Rattle that you write about in your book?
22: In earlier times, the first police forces that humans had were called watchmen, and they didn't carry any arms with them or weapons. They had these large rattles that would make a clacking sound in the middle of the night to alert the citizens to danger, and it was really a summons for help. And so I wrote this book as a summons for help for those who are deeply concerned about problems that we have not solved for many generations to come to the aid of the sound of the watchman's rattle.
24: So what kind of problems are you talking about here?
22: Well, I don't think it comes as any surprise to people that the same problems have been hanging around for many, many generations, and they're exponentially growing in terms of their size and their peril. We seem to be in some kind of gridlock where we just, despite all our technology and all our knowledge, don't seem to be able to get on top of these problems. The book is really divided into three sections. The first third is to look at earlier civilizations and see if there's any pattern of human behavior that occurred long before the actual incidents that's responsible for their collapse. In other words, I don't want to argue with historians whether the Mayans collapsed because of drought or warfare or pandemic virus. I don't think to the Mayans whose society fell apart it mattered. But what I was curious about was, were there ordinary Mayan citizens walking around saying, you know, our government doesn't seem to be able to solve the drought problem, and it seems to be getting worse one generation after another. And in fact, left, what I did discover was there were two early signs that a civilization was going into collapse. First, they became gridlocked and unable to solve their problems as their problems migrated from one generation to another, despite knowing those problems might do them in. And the second symptom was that the worse their situation got, the more they began to rely on beliefs as their way out, as opposed to rational methods that were fact-based and empirically based.
24: Yeah, I was hoping you might give us an example from The Watchman's Rattle of how science can be applied to solving a daunting problem that's been around for a while. Does something come to mind?
22: Well, let's use the definition of complexity that comes out of Harvard University. A complex environment is one in which the number of wrong choices is growing exponentially relative to the number of right choices. So when we're faced with a complex problem, the odds are stacking against us that we'll call the solution right. In an environment like that, we have to go look for models that are related to high failure rates. And the model I use in the book is the venture capital model. Many people don't know that venture capitalists are actually experts at failure, not experts at success. What I mean by that is for every 100 companies they invest in, they expect 90, 85 or 90 of them to not do well or fail completely. But in spite of those odds, they're able to be tremendously successful because those companies that succeed, the success is far dwarf and overwhelm the failures. So because of that, they're able to have a high failure rate model that's highly profitable and successful. In that same way, when we face a problem such as the Gulf oil spill, where it's chaotic and we need to take action right away, no amount of due diligence is going to improve our odds of calling the right solution. In fact, we called the wrong solution. At first, we dropped a concrete box on the hole, and then we waited 30 days and discovered that didn't work. And then we went to solution number two, which was to drill through the side and relieve some of the pressure. And that didn't work. And, you know, 60, 90 days out, we finally stumbled upon the static kill method. That trial and error is a form of problem solving, which we use to find lost luggage at the airport, doesn't work when we're dealing with a highly chaotic and dynamic model that's very, very complex. And so what we need to do is to deploy models like venture capital, where we hit it with everything. We should have gone after that problem in the Gulf oil spill with 50, 100 solutions and expected that maybe 80 or 90% of them would have failed, but the 10% that would have succeeded would have plugged the hole much more quickly than doing this through trial and error and allowing the clock to run out.
24: Yeah, and I was hoping you, Ms. Costa, you could tell us more about breakthroughs, which form a good part of your book, in talking about what goes on in the brain in breakthroughs and why that's important to the situation that everybody finds themselves in today.
22: When you think about it, we're the first civilization since man has walked the planet that's able to put a skull cap on a human being and watch what their brain is doing when they reach a complex problem that exceeds their capability. So we can watch our brains try to use left side problem thinking, which is very deconstructive. We start out with lots of solutions and we keep narrowing them down like a funnel till we get to one or two and then we pick one. Then we have the right side of the brain that uses more of a synthesis process. We use lots of clues and we connect the clues together to come up with a solution. But every now and again, when we hit a complex problem that's above the pay grade of left brain deconstructive thinking and right brain synthetic thinking, what we find is a little portion of the brain called the ASTG lights up like a Christmas tree, and we have a breakthrough, or what neuroscientists are calling an aha moment. And if you think about aha moments are legendary. They're the thing of folklore. We talk about an apple hitting Newton in the head and suddenly he says, aha, okay, there's gravity. That explains a lot. Same with Archimedes when he got into the bathtub and the water spilled over the edges and he discovered displacement theory. So we know that this exists, but for some reason we thought it was sort of random and couldn't be controlled. And now what neuroscientists have recently discovered, and I'm only talking about in the last few years, I wish I could have written more about it in my book, is that all people have the ability to use insight to solve highly complex dynamic problems, and that insight seems to search through all the content in our brain and only connect those pieces of information that are relevant to solving the problem, and does it instantaneously. It's a fascinating process, and the most wonderful thing about the discovery is it seems to be a third form of powerful problem solving, ideally suited to complex problems.
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8: Number 1. 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
7: The whole world is on Facebook, but is that the right place for your product or service to be advertised? 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Judging from this list of success stories, it would appear that Facebook works extremely well for getting people together socially, not so well for hard goods and services. I think there may be a reason they call it social media.
8: Number 2, overconfidence in the value of targeting.
7: Jeffrey Eisenberg insightfully points out that online customers are exactly the same people as offline customers, yet advertisers tend to think of them as an entirely different species. 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
8: Number 3. 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
8: Number 4, fear of criticism.
7: Most ads aren't written to persuade. They're written not to offend. But any message that has the power to move people will always move some of them in the wrong direction. When you've written a good ad, you must brace the advertiser for the negative backlash they will receive from people who are anxious to be offended. The only alternative to this is to forever settle for ads that are mushy, mundane, and mediocre. Please don't.
8: Number 5. Measuring ad effectiveness too quickly.
7: Its claim to, quote, instantly and accurately measure every ad's effectiveness is part of what makes digital marketing so appealing to advertisers. 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This requires ongoing advertising and longer measurement cycles. 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
8: 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Unsubstantiated claims.
7: Adjectives are the marks of an ad filled with empty rhetoric. Verbs are the marks of an ad that demonstrates its claims. Verbs, action words, show your customer what your product can do. Fluffy adjectives simply tell them. In the words of Christopher J. Maddock, show, don't tell.
8: Number 7. Believing that old media no longer works.
7: It is true that you need a website and that most customers are going to visit your website before making first contact with you. Therefore, it's vital that your website be a good one. But if you believe that online marketing is the most efficient way to drive traffic to your website, you need to go back and read Most Common Mistake Number 2. Do you want to see a massive jump in the effectiveness of your online ads? Begin advertising on radio or television. The downside is that your elevated metrics will make it appear as though your online efforts are working magically well, when in fact, the credit should be attributed to mass media.
8: Number 8, assuming, quote, the decision maker, end quote, is the only person you need to reach.
7: Decisions aren't made in a vacuum. You must also win the influencers if you want to create a successful brand. If you don't value the opinions of influencers, you'll evolve into a direct response marketer. But does your business category lend itself to direct response?
8: Number 9, believing that millennials aren't like the rest of us.
7: Millennials aren't a tribe. They're a collection of tribes. They do not behave as a single cohesive birth cohort. Google millennials, and the dictionary definition that will pop up will show the word millennial most commonly used in this sentence.
9: The industry brims with theories on what makes millennials tick.
7: But when you look at a list of what millennials supposedly want, it's exactly what the rest of us want. Yes, they're not like we 50-somethings used to be, but then we're not like we used to be either.
8: Number 10, ad speak.
7: People don't hate advertising. They hate boring advertising. They hate predictable advertising. They hate the time-wasting, life-sucking sound of too many words wrapped around too small an idea. They hate ad speak. But they love entertainment. Learn to purchase your customers' time and attention and goodwill with delightful, interesting, entertaining ads. Come to Wizard Academy, and we'll show you how. Roy H. Williams.
8: We can't all be rich in life, but relying on some well-established business protocols, we all can be much healthier than we are today. That's the premise behind Jill Ginsberg's Self-Made Wellionaire, which draws on her background as an MBA, serial entrepreneur, and former corporate brand manager to show overworked business owners, professionals, and do-it-all working moms how to succeed at health. The irony of Jill's approach, as she explains to roving reporter Rothbart, is that when people become effective CEOs of their own health, often their business performance also shows impressive improvement. Catch all this improvement at MondayMorningRadio.com.
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12: This is the World Industrial News for Wednesday, June 3rd. 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Power utility Duke Energy's latest request for a rate hike comes in Ohio, a state where pushback on data centers is reaching a breaking point. Resistance is being felt not only because of the facility's tremendous drain on power resources, but also in regard to their water consumption and the billions of dollars worth of tax breaks the state has provided data center developers. Industrial Info Resources data show more than $310.8 billion worth of planned and underway data center construction in Ohio.Dalk. The developers of the LNG Canada facility in British Columbia tapped a joint venture led by engineering firm Fluor Corporation with leading developments that could double the plant's capacity. According to Industrial Info Resources data, the proposed addition of two more liquefaction units, trains 3 and 4, has an investment value of $12.5 billion. One of the biggest issues facing data center developers is how to efficiently energize their massive campuses, which are known for gobbling up as much electricity as small to mid-sized cities. Digital Bridge Group Incorporated, which is developing data centers across five continents, may have hit on the most obvious solution: buy your own power company. It agreed last week to acquire ArcLight Capital Partners, one of the largest private power generators in the U.S., for up to $1.05 billion. Talen Energy has received all remaining regulatory approvals needed for its previously announced $3.45 billion purchase of three gas-fired plants in Ohio and Indiana. The move is part of a series of merger and acquisition activity across the U.S. power generation landscape. Demand for electric vehicles in Europe jumped 34% in April due to the negative impact the Middle East conflict is having on fuel prices. The data covered 16 European markets that account for 80% of sales
0: from Research Group New Automotive and Industry Group E-Mobility Europe, and compiled by Reuters. For details on these and other breaking news, read the full stories at industrialinfo.com. I am Christine Ramos, reporting for Industrial Info News.

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1: Hi there, I'm Thane Maynard. When you see a flying fish, chances are, given its large wing fins, that your first assumption would be that it's a bird. Once they take to the air, they can flap and glide for nearly 200 meters, the length of about two football fields. There are about 40 species of flying fish, and with speciation comes morphological differences. The two-wingers variety have two well-built pectoral or side fins that provide them with lift that they need to fly. On the other hand, the four-wingers not only use their strong pectoral fins, but also tap into the power of their pelvic or bottom fins. However, the fin that makes the real difference is the tail, which is similar to a rudder on a boat, and it helps steer the flying fish during flight. How they remain in the air can be understood by looking at their anatomy. Flying fish have a rigid frame, streamlined bodies, a reinforced spinal cord, a large cumulative fin surface area, and lower body weight. These are all characteristics that allow the fish to stay in flight due to drag reduction, something that airplane gliders based their design on in the 1930s.
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3: We're listening to a time-lapse picture and sound of the Big Bang, what's thought to be the creation of the universe. But was it? I'm Jim Metzner, and this is The Pulse of the Planet.
4: The most amazing thing in astronomy for me lately is the realization that the universe is infinite. The clincher came in 2012 when a Berkeley team analyzed nearly a million galaxies that showed us that space is flat.
3: Astronomer Bob Berman.
4: If our universe had an end to it, space itself would curve. And if you shone a light somewhere, the light itself would travel on a slightly curving path. They've analyzed the galaxies and it shows that space-time is perfectly flat. And this suggests an infinite universe. This has tremendous ramifications in cosmology. For example, the Big Bang is now probably just a local event. It's just something that happened in the hood. It's part of the what we call the observable universe, the visible universe, which is an infinitesimally small part of the actual universe. If the universe is infinite, then everything we can see or ever hope to see, the information we have, is 0% of the actual universe. And I don't have to tell you that when you have a sample size of 0%, no conclusions are valid. And that if we were to tell everyone the truth, we'd have to say, we don't know. In fact, worse than that, the universe as a whole may well be unknowable.
3: Astronomer Bob Berman is the author of the book, The Sun's Heartbeat. I'm Jim Metzner, and this is The Pulse of the Planet.
5: This is the one-minute how-to. Item 211, how to understand dark energy. Hello, everyone. This is George, your host. On this show, we've got Dr. Michael Turner, and he's going to explain to us how to understand dark energy. He's in a Starbucks right now. So, Dr. Turner, can you first tell us a little something about yourself?
6: I'm a cosmologist at the University of Chicago. Some people have also called me a half-astrophysicist because I bridge the field of astrophysics and particle physics. And relevant to this is I'm the person who coined the term dark energy.
5: Would you like to set things up for us first?
6: So, at the end of 60 seconds, I hope you're confused, because the experts are confused about dark energy. It's perhaps the most mysterious thing in the universe, and it's very important. It accounts for 3/4 of the universe. It doesn't clump up like matter, so it's uniformly spread out. And its defining feature is its gravity, unlike the gravity of anything else we know, repulses rather than attracts. And its repulsion is causing the expansion of the universe to speed up. It is not particles. It's more like a medium. It's extremely elastic, and we don't have a clue as to what

0: what it is. But that doesn't prevent theorists like myself from speculating.
1: Okay, well, if you're ready, then you've got 60 seconds.
0: The simplest and most down-to-earth speculation is that dark energy is merely the energy of the quantum vacuum, the energy associated with the particles that live on borrowed time and borrowed energy in the vacuum. They live on Heisenberg's uncertainty principle. The one small problem with that explanation is that when we try to figure out how much the vacuum weighs, it weighs so much, according to our calculations, that the universe would be accelerating much more rapidly than it is. So that may not work. It may be something else, like the influence of hidden dimensions of space and time. Or it could possibly indicate that Einstein's theory of general relativity is breaking down, and therefore it could be giving us a clue as to how we extend Einstein's theory. It is probably the most profound mystery in all of science.
1: Do you have any idea how we can, if at all possible, go from theory to find out exactly what's going on with this?
0: Well, everyone's challenged on this. Everybody has a role to play. So right now the theorists are doing free-range science. We're opening our minds, being very, very free thinkers, considering all possibilities that could explain the universe speeding up. And of course, at the same time we have to solve this puzzle, we have to solve the puzzle of how much does quantum nothing weigh. But I think the theorists are going to need some help from the people who make measurements. And so the astronomers are trying to pin down precisely how this speed up took place. Did it take place rapidly? Did it take place slowly? Is the universe continuing to speed up, or there's indications that it's starting to slow down?
1: Is there anything else you'd like to talk about?
0: Well, I'd like to talk about cosmology in general. I think we're going to look back on this period as being one of the golden ages in cosmology. And that's because we know a lot about the universe. We know what it's made out of. 4% of it is atoms, and about 25% of it is something we call dark matter, and about 70% is this mysterious dark energy. So we know a lot about the universe, but we understand a lot less. And so this is a time where we have to put everything together and figure out what the big picture is. And we're going to have a lot of help, because when you look at the measurements that are going to be made in the near future, both by telescopes and accelerators, we're going to have a lot more clues. And so I suspect in 10 to 20 years, our understanding of the universe will be far deeper than it is today. And these next 20 years are going to be a great adventure. It's like having all the pieces of the puzzle on the table, and we have the next 20 years to put the puzzle together.
1: Okay, Dr. Turner, thank you so much for being on the show.
0: You're welcome.
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3: Well, Molly, while we're going to this next vortex destination,
4: where science and the supernatural collide, turn left and merge 400 feet.
5: Hey, you want some broccoli chips?
3: Yeah, they really look good. No thanks.
5: Okay. You're telling me a story. I'm sorry. What was the story?
3: Oh, well, you know, Phil Plait has been investigating this Russian launch of a probe that was supposed to go, you know, all the way to Mars.
5: Why? What happened?
3: Well, it turns out it didn't make it. In fact, not only did it not make it, but, you know, a rocket failed, and it didn't get any higher than maybe 250 miles above Moscow. Now, what's kind of interesting here is that, according to officials, there's some thought that something mysterious took place to sabotage this space shot.
4: Now we depart from the highway, and all that we know, perhaps forever. Check oil in 20 miles.
3: Well, our vortex positioning system is surely on the ball here.
5: Yeah, or off its rocker.
3: One or the other. In fact, the Russian explanation has to do with an energy vortex in a way, because scientifically speaking, you can concentrate energy. I mean, radar does it, lasers do it. Some people have charged that such a concentrated bit of energy sabotaged the Mars-bound Grunt.
6: Well, the Grunt is actually Phobos Grunt. It's a Russian space probe. Grunt means ground or dirt in Russian, and it was a probe that was going to go to Mars, put a lander on the Martian moon Phobos, and return a sample of that back to Earth. But it didn't quite work.
3: How far did it get? Did it get anywhere near to Mars?
6: Sadly, it actually never got out of Earth orbit. What happened was it was a three-stage rocket. The first two stages worked great, but the third one failed to ignite, and it wasn't that far up above the surface of the Earth. And even though it's space, there's still a little bit of air out there, and it basically bled the energy out of that space probe, and it wound up falling back to Earth.
3: So it really barely made it out of the driveway.
6: Yeah, it's like planning a cross-country tour and smashing into your garage door. You know, it's kind of sad. It's really too bad. A lot of people worked on this. And, you know, Russia's had a lot of problems with this. They've had about 20, roughly, probes that they've tried to get to Mars. And only a couple of them have been successful. And even those were only partially successful.
3: Haven't some of the Russian officials suggested that perhaps this was something else going awry, maybe even sabotage?
6: Yes, that's the part that's kind of been baffling me. Vladimir Popovkin, who is the chief administrator of the Russian space agency, Roscosmos. Now, mind you, this is like the head of NASA speaking. He kind of intimated that foreign enemies, foreign governments that might have been behind this without really saying who or what, which was bizarre. And a Russian newspaper just talked to, you know, a contact, someone in the Russian space agency. They didn't say who. And they suggested basically that it was U.S. radar that may have damaged the satellite.
3: Do you think that a radar beam or any other kind of beam that we could have sent in the direction of their spacecraft could have disabled that third stage of the rocket?
6: It's possible, perhaps, that you could do that. But when you've lost that many probes going to Mars and there are just all these other problems with just simply getting into space, I think looking for extraordinary explanations is probably not the place to look.
3: Yeah, well, I mean, one shouldn't underestimate the difficulty. I mean, you're trying to send something to a small rock. Phobos is a pretty small rock. You could walk around it in a couple of hours, I suppose. But on the other hand, suggesting that it isn't anything they did wrong, it's something that somebody else did to them. Did that prompt any reaction from the West?
6: Well, a lot of newspapers and, you know, blog writers like me kind of rolled our eyes, and it's like, really? That's what you're going to go with? Sabotage? The thing is, you know, space probes fail. They're incredibly complex machines. Anything from a fuel pump to a frayed wire can make these things short out and stop or whatever. These things happen. I think pointing fingers in this case is ridiculous.
3: Phil Plait, thanks so much.
6: Thank you, Seth.
7: Phil Plait stays on top of strange occurrences in his blog, badastronomy.com, on the Discover website.
3: That he does. Okay, I'm getting antsy for the next energy vortex. It looks like we're headed south here.
7: To a location that only our VPS knows.
4: Where we can take a peek into a world of bizarre behavior. Where strange things happen and the laws of nature are disobeyed.
3: Hey, we're in Santa Cruz. I wonder if he means civil disobedience.
4: In a world where gravity pulls to the center of the Earth, this inexplicable energy vortex turns that idea on its head.
3: Sounds more like classical physics disobedience.
5: I guess he'll just keep going on and on like that, won't he?
4: Is it a madhouse for tourists, or the entrance to a warping of space-time from which you may never escape? Turn right in 500 feet.
3: It seems we're at the mystery spot in Santa Cruz, California.
5: It's a strange house.
3: It is strange. I mean, it's just this wooden shack, you know, one or two rooms, and it seems to be all slanted. I mean, the walls are all tilted to the left, and the floor, of course, is perpendicular to the wall, so it's tilted to the left, and the floors are really pretty steep. Your furniture would all accumulate. It would all collect at the bottom of the house on that left-hand wall there.
5: And it looks like what the tour guide is doing is putting a plank down.
8: The lower end on the outside is kind of slanting down.
5: That looks like it's tilting up, and he's going to do a little bit of an experiment here to see where this ball rolls.
3: Yeah, everybody is saying here that plank is tilted up on the outside and down on the inside.
5: And the idea is that what gravity is doing strange things here, is that it?
3: Yes, the gentleman who's giving the tour said something about a mysterious force that sort of, you know, made that hill we climbed steeper than it really was, some sort of repulsive or attractive force.
9: My name is Wade Hastings, and I am a tour guide at the Mystery Spot.
3: Wade, what's going on here? Any theories?
9: There are a few theories. One theory is that there is actually a pool of magma beneath the mystery spot spinning in the opposite direction as the Earth, which creates what we call a gravitational vortex, which basically throws off your equilibrium. There's another theory that there's a fault line beneath the mystery spot, which leaks out mysterious gas, which we all inhale on the tours, and we are hallucinating all these cool effects. And there's also

0: And in fact, even looking at that house with all its slanted rooms and so forth, I feel dizzy. I have to look out into the redwoods.
1: Yeah, well, that's because, you know, your eye is telling you that horizontal is one way, and your inner ear is telling you that horizontal is another way. And when they don't agree, well, you don't feel well.
0: Okay, even though I couldn't stomach it, I noticed that he did some trick with a ball on a plank, and the plank looked like it was tipped up. But the ball rolled to the end of it and went down. What was going on?
1: Yeah, well, the plank looked like one end of it was higher than the other, but it was, in fact, the reverse. The end that looked higher was actually lower. And the problem...
0: Why did it look higher? Because
1: the plank was sticking out of this tilted house, this house that had slid down this hill a long, long time ago, and it's, you know, completely cattywampus.
0: But I really looked at the plank, and it looked like it was pointed up.
1: Yeah, well, that's, you know, you can't always believe your eyes. I think that's a bottom line. On the other hand, it could be, you know, a mysterious energy vortex.
0: Were there other funny effects in the house when you were in there?
1: He hung from some hooks on the ceiling, that kind of thing. And, you know, again...
0: Wait, he hung from some hooks on the ceiling?
1: Well, we just grabbed
0: his own body?
1: Well, I mean, he was hanging just like a chandelier. And you figure a chandelier is going to be hanging vertically in a room. But you judge what's vertical on the basis of the floors and the walls and all that. But here, because they're all slanted, because the floors and walls are all skew, when something hangs, it looks like it's not hanging vertically. It's, you know, it's leaning to the side.
0: So this is really just an optical illusion, what we're experiencing here.
1: Yeah, I think that's what it is.
0: But why would I feel so ill looking at the house and all the slanted walls? It actually gives me a bit of a headache.
1: Well, that's because, Molly, your eyes are telling you that vertical is one way on the basis of what you see, but your inner ear is telling you what's vertical on the basis of gravity pulling on the liquid inside it, and the two don't agree, and your brain reacts by turning ill.
0: I'm leaning towards maybe leaving the mystery spot.
1: I'm beginning to wonder about these energy vortexes. I mean, so far, rational explanations for all of them.
0: I know. Where are the supernatural energy pockets that we can tap into for our psychic energy needs or cross through time or space and bend the laws of physics? Where are they?
2: It is a mystery that refuses to die.
1: No. I want to get to the bottom of this mystery that refuses to die. This VPS, vortex positioning system, is, after all, it's hunting for energy vortices, or however you say it.
0: Right, we're chasing after these energy vortices, or however you say it, not even knowing what they are.
2: Could the truth be stranger than fiction, or a fiction with a strange truth? Is it a strange fiction, but also true, in a fictional kind of way?
1: Wait, I have to think. I mean, let's get to the bottom of this, and ask somebody who studies fluids and how such things move. Peter Williams is a hydrodynamicist, and Peter, I know you'll be able to tell us just what the heck is an energy vortex anyway.
3: Actually, I have no idea what an energy vortex is. It doesn't actually really make sense to me, because usually when we think of vortices, we think of something with direction, and energy doesn't really have a direction.
1: But surely there are phenomena in nature where you have a higher, if you will, density of energy. I mean, if you were in the eye of a cyclone or something like that, wouldn't you, in fact, be in a kind of energy vortex?
3: Well, I mean, you would be in a vortex. I wouldn't necessarily call it an energy vortex. You would definitely be in a vortex. And in that case, there is a whole lot of energy associated with that in the fluid motions. But calling it an energy vortex, it's a bit vague and not exactly correct.
1: What about the kind of vortexes that people are always describing as, if you will, sort of the loci of psychic energy? I mean, they're talking about, you know, I went to this place and there was this vortex of energy there, and it really changed my whole lifestyle and improved my life in some way.
3: Well, then I'd say, well, if there's a vortex, what's the axis that it's rotating around? Could you identify that, and which direction is it all flowing, and so forth? And I think the answer is easily going to be they don't know, or something really vague. And so why in the world are they calling it a vortex? Why don't they call it a local concentration? Why don't they use some other term, like a quantum or a thingamabobob? But, you know, why vortex?
1: Well, could you actually have a concentration of psychic energy? I mean, does that make sense?
3: I have no idea, because I don't know what psychic energy is. So it's a good question.
1: Then I have to ask you about pure energy, because, doggone it, I can't think of how many times in Star Trek and other space operas I've heard the term, it's pure energy, Captain. I mean, is there impure energy? What is pure energy? Is it better? Does it...
3: I have no idea what the heck that is either. And actually, you can think about it this way. What is pure matter? Whenever we think of matter, matter always takes some sort of form. It's got to be, you know, it's a 2x4, or it's a brick, or whatever, and it's got to be made out of some

0: stuff, particles. And the same is true for energy. You don't just have energy by itself. It has to be in some form.
1: But surely, somewhere in the cosmos, there are vortexes. I mean, you know, black holes sound like some sort of vortex. The term vortex is used by scientists.
0: Oh, yes, totally, definitely, especially in the area that I focus on, which is hydrodynamics. So we look at fluids and gases and how they flow, and we have plenty of vortices, and they're fascinating things to study. I think they're really appealing, partly because they seem to be these discrete entities that, unlike other things that sort of are fuzzy and kind of blobby, vortices are these nice concrete things. But that's usually in the context, for me, of a fluid that's flowing. That's not the same as vortex of energy.
1: Yeah, okay. So this just refers to the fact that you have fluid perhaps in a circular motion or something. I mean, there's an axis of rotation. There's something happening locally.
0: Yeah, it's interesting the way vorticity works in fluid dynamics, and it is that sense of rotation. And for reasons that are too complicated to go into, that rotation tends to concentrate on lines. So, you know, you get a vortex line that forms a nice funnel in your bathtub or whatnot. Or when you take a spoon and you stir milk into coffee, you get these vortices. Or in the case of hurricanes. And that concentration is a fascinating property of them. But maybe that's what people are sort of latching on to.
1: Wow, in a hurricane, I think I'd want to wear Gore-Tex in a vortex. Let me ask you just one last question. You're talking about the spin there of a bathroom drain, and I think 9 out of 10 people here would say, yes, it goes one direction in the northern hemisphere and another direction in the southern hemisphere, and some of them would even know the term Coriolis force. Any truth to it?
0: Only if people get out of their bathtubs differently in the southern hemisphere than in the northern hemisphere. And now, it's true for hurricanes. They rotate different ways depending on which hemisphere you're in. But for the bathtub, the Coriolis effect is much, much, much too small to make any difference there.
1: All right. Well, Peter Williams, thank you so much for enlightening me about vortexes or lack thereof.
0: Thank you very much. It was fun.
1: Peter Williams is a hydrodynamicist at Agilent Technologies.

0: Okay, so there's no such thing as an energy vortex.
1: Too bad.
0: Yeah, well, at least not in the sense that everyone seems to talk about. Shall we get back on the road?
1: Let's just keep the VPS off for just a little while, okay?
0: Yeah, maybe the mystery spot has messed up its internal compass.
1: We can turn it back on and give it another chance a little bit later. Else, how else will we find this local concentration of energy, as Peter Williams refers to it?
0: It's Skeptic Check from Big Picture Science. Coming out of the trees. I guess we're back in the prosaic spots of California.
1: We're coming out of the trees?
0: Well, yes, that's right, like sap.
2: Science, but not the boring kind.

0: At the tone, we've reached the top of the hour. WIZULP Newark Radio Newark News.
1: Laudator Jesus Christus. Vatican and World News.
2: In the headlines this Wednesday, June the 3rd. The Holy See Press Office briefs journalists on Pope Leo's upcoming visit to Spain. At the general audience, the Pope says that the rite of the liturgy helps us to pause and connect with our inner spiritual selves. And on World Bicycle Day, we take a look at the Pope's relationship with cycling over the ages. In the Vatican, I'm Joseph Tullock. In just 3 days, on June the 6th, Pope Leo XIV will depart on his fourth apostolic journey abroad. This time, the pontiff will be travelling to Spain for a six-day visit. His journey will include stops in Madrid, Barcelona, Las Palmas de Gran Canaria and Tenerife. Earlier today, the Holy See Press Office held a press briefing to outline this upcoming papal visit to the journalists who'll be covering it. Kelsey Gussie followed that briefing and she has this report.
3: More than 20 speeches and encounters, from the King and Queen of Spain and bishops' conferences to blessing the Jesus Christ Tower of the famous Sagrada Familia Basilica and meeting with migrants in the Gran Canary Islands. Pope Leo's fourth apostolic journey will touch on the themes of migration, poverty, young people, reconciliation, and the church in the country. The Pope will travel to Madrid on Saturday, June 6th, and spend 4 days in the nation's capital. Starting off, he will meet with authorities before making a visit to the staff and beneficiaries of the Serie 24 Horas social project at the Information and Welcome Center in Madrid. He will hold a prayer vigil with young people in the Plaza de Lima to end his first day. On Sunday, the Pope will celebrate the Solemnity of Corpus Christi with a procession with Holy Mass. Moving then to Barcelona, his second stop, Pope Leo will visit the Brian's One Penitentiary Center before traveling to the Abbey of Our Lady of Montserrat, just outside of Barcelona City. A highly anticipated moment during this part of the journey is the Mass in the Basilica of the Sagrada Familia and the inauguration of the Tower of Jesus Christ, an extra special event as 2026 marks the 100th anniversary of the death of the Basilica's architect, Antoni Gaudí. On June 11th, the Pope will travel to the Canary Islands, starting off with Las Palmas de Gran Canaria. This will mark the first time ever a pontiff will visit the Canary Islands on an official apostolic journey. Pope Leo will hold an audience in Las Palmas with organizations working with migrants in the port of Arginiquin, where about 6 years ago, more than 2,600 migrants were held in inadequate facilities. The last day of this apostolic journey will be a visit to the island of Santa Cruz de Tenerife. Pope Leo will close the journey with Mass at the port of Santa Cruz de Tenerife before flying back to Rome. I'm Kelsey Gussie.
2: And Kelsey will be travelling to Spain tomorrow to cover the Pope's journey for Vatican Radio, so do stay tuned for some of her coverage. Again, the journey will be taking place from the 6th to the 12th of June. But before he departs, the Pope still has plenty on his plate. Today, Leo met with a delegation from the US Association of Catholic Colleges and Universities. Speaking to the presidents and rectors, the Pope insisted that Catholic education must cultivate not only a love of learning, but also a deep passion for Christ the truth. The Pope warned that without this formation, students will be less prepared to recognize truth and to shape their lives. Deborah Castellano-Lobov reports.
4: Unless Catholic education instills in students a true passion for the truth, and not only intellectual truth, but the truth that is Christ himself, we can hardly expect people to be willing to put forth the effort required to recognize truth and adapt one's life accordingly.
5: Pope Leo XIV made this point on Wednesday when addressing members of the Association of Catholic Colleges and Universities from the United States. In his remarks, the Pope stressed that Catholic institutions are called to be a living environment in which the Christian vision permeates every discipline and every interaction. The Pope called on the university presidents and rectors to embrace their role as true disciples of Christ in order to transmit the living gospel in such a way that those entrusted to them can truly encounter the Lord. The Pope offered educators words concerning the decisive importance of Catholic education in today's world in light of the encyclical letter Magnifica Humanitas. He observed that the world of education is currently facing an increasing fragmentation of knowledge. He encouraged educators to embrace their noble task of guiding that desire for knowledge so that they may also learn to seek and love the truth that is Jesus, and to reflect on the meaning of life, recognizing the dignity of every person. The Pope admitted this is not an easy feat. The prolific use of artificial intelligence, he noted, makes it increasingly difficult to evaluate the work of students. It is crucial, he said, that young men and women learn to engage positively with new technologies, while at the same time, he underscored,
4: truly developing their God-given skills and capacities.
5: Finally, Pope Leo called on educators to continue their mission with faith.
4: That students will always be able to find in your institutions the sound doctrine entrusted to the Church that will serve as a true and lasting foundation, not only for their lives, but for the future of the nation.
5: I'm Deborah Castellano-Lubov.
2: And today, Pope Leo also celebrated the weekly general audience in St. Peter's Square, or he led it, rather. In his catechesis, the Pope said that in our hectic lives marked by busyness and commotion, the rite of the liturgy helps us to pause and connect with our inner spiritual selves. Leo's address came as part of his ongoing series of catecheses on the documents of the Second Vatican Council, and in this case he was reflecting on the 1963 Constitution on the Sacred Liturgy produced by the Council, Sacrosanctum Concilium. Isabella de Carvalho tells us more.
6: In his catechesis, the Pope explained that the Second Vatican Council helped highlight how the rites of the Christian liturgy are not a mere external covering of the sacramental mystery or a collection of arbitrary ceremonies. Rite gives shape to liturgical action and thus to our lives by generating in us a spiritual sensibility that makes us capable of savoring the presence of God through Jesus Christ, Pope Leo explained. He highlighted how this can only happen if we don't sit through the liturgy as strangers or silent spectators.
7: The rite of the Christian liturgy is the ecclesial mediation through which the divine gift reaches us. In the liturgy, we are invited to participate, body, mind, and heart, and enter into a dimension inhabited by the Holy Spirit.
6: He acknowledged that the rite has many gestures and prayers which can sometimes seem at odds with spontaneity. However, he noted that the rite's logic is not to constrain freedom within rigid frameworks, but rather the opposite. With the solemn simplicity of its rhythms, the rite interrupts our frenetic activities, leading us back to what is essential, the Pope said, adding that we discover a dimension not guided by calculations of productivity. In the rite, we experience a logic of gratuitousness. We find a pause that regenerates the hearts, he continued. We recognize that we are preceded by divine grace. We learn to live in a rhythm inhabited by the Holy Spirit. The Pope then also spoke about signs and symbols that are interwoven in the liturgical rite and have a performative and transformative dimension.
7: For example, kneeling is a sign of our worship of God, while exchanging the sign of peace points to our ecclesial communion. Further, signs help us to recall the constitutive acts of the sacraments, as when we are sprinkled with holy water, we remember our commitment to Christ.
6: The Pope concluded his catechesis by emphasizing how experiencing a living and devout liturgy is the best way to reawaken in everyone an openness to the encounter of God. I'm Isabella de Carvalho.
2: At the general audience today, the Pope also offered special words of closeness to priests and religious serving in the Middle East. I accompany with my prayer and my blessing, the Pope said, your ministry and the hopes of your respective countries. The Holy Father's words came as the Evangelical Lutheran Church in the Holy Land released a statement saying that one of its members, a young woman named Natalie Abudaya, had been taken at gunpoint by Israeli soldiers. Bishop Imad Haddad said in a statement that, quote, we are deeply shocked and horrified by this news, as well as by the news that her family does not yet know where she has been taken. In the wake of the publication of Pope Leo's encyclical Magnifica Humanitas on artificial intelligence, Vatican Radio has been speaking about the document to numerous tech experts. Among them is Milagros Micheli, a sociologist and computer scientist, and the founder of the Data Workers Inquiry, a project on the exploitation of AI data center workers. Speaking to Vatican Radio's Christine Sois, Micheli explained that these exploited workers are the people who produce data for AI systems.
8: The first thing to know about data work is that it's mostly outsourced. Even though it's done in most cases for tech giants, it is not done in those glamorous offices in Silicon Valley. It is done through platforms or through third-party companies in many, many cases in the global south. And what they do is they receive tasks. So the work is organized around tasks, and sometimes that those tasks are about generating speech samples or generating data, generating images or whatever is needed. then those data points need to be interpreted, need to be labeled, need to be annotated. Once the model is trained on those data, then these workers supervise models and see if they are working according to design, if they are not going off script. And in some other cases, what they do is imitate AI systems when those systems don't work, or when there is no system at all, but itself to say, I have integrated an AI in my business model. Without those tasks and without that work, we wouldn't have AI systems. They are incredibly important.
5: Can and what must users do to change these terrible working conditions?
8: I think the first step is awareness. And for that, I celebrate also the encyclical letter. The first thing is knowing that the technologies that we use and sometimes even celebrate, they have the potential to cause a lot of harm. And not only the potential, but they are in many cases based on the exploitation of many, many workers around the world. So I think it is very important as users to understand that we have a choice. We don't need to be using technologies that we know are based on the exploitation of people and natural resources too. So I think it is very important to ask ourselves if we need AI for everything, or can we just, you know, in many cases, it's better to go and talk to a friend or talk to a family member, talk to our elders and ask them the same questions that we are now asking a chatbot in the isolation of our rooms. So I think users have the choice, and it is very, very important to highlight that.
2: That was sociologist and computer scientist Milagros Micheli. And finally, today is World Bicycle Day. Francesca Molo has this report.
9: Pope Leo XIV had been pope for less than a month when he welcomed the riders of the Giro d'Italia as they passed through the Vatican Gardens.
10: May God bless all of you on this last part of the Giro d'Italia. Congratulations to all of you. And may you know that you are always welcome. Here in the Vatican, you are always welcome by the Church.
9: The encounter came just days before World Bicycle Day, celebrated annually on the 3rd of June. Established by the United Nations in 2018, the day recognizes the bicycle as a simple, affordable, and sustainable means of transport. In a world facing climate change, pollution, and increasingly congested cities, bicycles offer a practical solution that promotes healthier lifestyles while reducing environmental impact. But for millions of people around the world, the bicycle is much more than a means of getting from one place to another. UN Secretary General Antonio Guterres once put it very simply, bikes are freedom, bikes are fun. The bicycle has inspired generations of athletes and artists. German electronic pioneers Kraftwerk even transformed the rhythm and endurance of cycling into music with their iconic piece Tour de France. Cycling has also produced heroes whose legacy extends far beyond sport. Among them is Italian champion Gino Bartali, who used his bicycle during the Second World War to transport forged documents that helped save Jews and political refugees from persecution. And for the Church too, cycling reflects values that reach beyond competition. And perhaps that is why the bicycle continues to inspire. It connects people, communities and cultures. It carries stories of courage and of hope. And as Queen famously sang, it reminds us of the simple joy of saying, bicycle, bicycle, I want to ride my bicycle. I want to ride my bicycle. I'm Francesca Merlo.
2: Thank you very much for tuning in. That's all the time we have today, and please do join us again soon. Goodbye.
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12: Sometimes heroic acts are performed by people we'd least expect to be heroes. According to Jay and Liz Scott, their young daughter, Alexandra Scott, was such a hero.
13: Alex was just a little girl, like any other little girl, that she lived basically her whole life with cancer. And in that time, she really showed us a lot of strength, determination, and a real ability to just make the most of her situation in her life.
14: That's right. I mean, she was diagnosed just before one, and she died at 8 and a half, so she fought this cancer for 7 and a half years.
13: When she was feeling good, and actually even when she probably wasn't feeling great, when she just wasn't feeling that sick, she was absolutely just the best person to be around. She was happy and made the most of the day and just really was somebody who could light up the room.
12: At age 4, Alex asked her parents for something that at first glance seemed typical of any child her age.
14: At the time, she was in the hospital for a stem cell transplant, which is similar to a bone marrow transplant. And it was the winter time, and we lived in Connecticut at that time. And she just said to Liz one day, when I get out of this hospital, I want to set up a lemonade stand, just out of the blue. And it wasn't for a few months that we realized that she didn't plan on keeping the money, that she planned on giving it to her hospital to help fight childhood cancer.
12: The Scotts promised Alex that she could have a lemonade stand, but didn't think much about it until Alex kept reminding them of their promise.
14: First, she would ask us once a month, and then once a week, and then every day when she could have this stand. And finally, we gave in and let her have it. Basically, she just set up a plastic table and had a pitcher of lemonade, and her brother were planning on selling lemonade in the front yard.
13: Yeah, it was just like any other child's lemonade stand, but she had a poster that I drew for her that said, "Today's money will be donated to fight childhood cancer."
12: Yet as simple as this lemonade stand appeared, it proved to be much more than what the Scotts ever imagined it could be.
14: What happened with that first lemonade stand was somebody called the newspaper to tell them that she was having this lemonade stand and giving the money to the hospital. So the newspaper ran a little blurb about it and put our home address in, and we were just amazed at the number of people that came out. It was amazing. Some people were going away for the weekend, so they came out the day before. And that first lemonade stand she had in the front yard brought in over $2,000. When Alex told us that she wanted to do this, we told her that she would be delivering a check for $5 or $10 to the doctor. And she said, you know, I don't care, I'm going to do it anyways. And she ended up bringing a check for over $2,000. We were very proud of her.
13: Very proud.
14: I think she was proud of herself.
13: It was really, you know, one of those moments or one of those days where, you know, I think without realizing it then, I was changed in a lot of ways because of the people who came out and wanted to meet her and tell her how proud they were of her and were so generous with giving money to a cause that, you know, we were in, so we cared about, but I guess we didn't realize how many other people would respond and would care about her cause. It was quite a day, definitely a day I'll never forget. And of course, we had no idea that day the course that the lemonade stand would take, and that, you know, we thought this was it, and we donated the money to her hospital. She was going in for an appointment anyway, so we told her doctor who had come to her lemonade stand that we would be bringing the money and bringing the check in to give to him. So we just showed up at the oncology clinic, and he was proud to accept the money from her, very proud. And they snapped a picture at the hospital of Alex giving her doctor the check, and that was pretty much it. We kind of tucked it away as a great experience and carried on.
12: It was shortly after this first lemonade stand that the Scotts decided to move from Connecticut to Philadelphia, where they had been traveling with Alex for treatments. Busy with packing and moving Alex and her two brothers, the Scotts didn't give much thought to the lemonade stand. But Alex didn't forget.
13: Then the next year came around and she started talking about having her lemonade stand again. And we thought, okay, I guess she's going to do this again. And I asked her if she planned on donating the money to her hospital again. And she said, of course. You know, kind of like, what else would I do?
12: Not knowing anyone beyond the few people that met at the hospital during Alex's treatments, Liz put the lemonade stand off until after Alex and her older brother were in school. She figured this way they could at least work through the parents at the school to bring in some customers.
13: Didn't want her to be disappointed was really what I was thinking. So she had another stand in the fall, and just through the school and kind of word of mouth, she raised about $700. Again, just a little plastic table in our front yard. And she was quite happy with that. And again, we gave that to her hospital, but it was cold. It was October, I think. We have a picture of her with her mittens and her hat on and her winter coat serving lemonade.
12: Yet Alex wasn't done.
13: The following spring, pretty early, she started saying, we need to plan my lemonade stand. Last year we waited till it was too cold. That's why I didn't raise as much money. You know, this year I'm not going to wait. This year we're going to do it when it's warm. So we told her she could do it in June again. which was when she did have her first stand. And I told a friend, again, another mom from the school, about Alex's lemonade stand and what she had done in the past.
12: Around this time, Alex lost a friend to cancer. A girl that Alex saw every week at the hospital died of neuroblastoma, the same type of cancer afflicting Alex. Knowing Alex would miss the girl at the hospital, Jay and Liz told her about her friend's death. Alex's response was typical of her generous spirit.
13: She said she wanted to have her stand in memory of Teresa, who was her friend, and donate the money to the hospital in Teresa's memory.
12: When Liz told a family friend what Alex was doing, the friend, unbeknownst to Liz, called the local newspaper. A reporter called Liz for a short interview, and the newspaper ran a story, complete with a colored close-up photo of Alex.
13: And again, we were not prepared for the response we got to that. She had already raised $2,000 before she even opened her stand because it had our address so people could come and they started sending donations to her. That one article really set off the evolution and the chain of everything that happened since because people responded to that article unbelievably. At that stand that one day, she raised about $12,000 in our front yard. Literally, you know, thousands of people showing up, jamming our street, bringing donations, bringing very generous donations.
12: This amazing response was followed up with another newspaper story that caught the attention of the national media.
13: Suddenly, you know, we were getting calls to write about the story and tell the story, but we were also getting letters. She was getting letters in the mail sent to our home from other kids who had lemonade stands and heard about her and sent the money in to help her cause. And basically, it just continued to grow and grow from that point.
12: The growth of this movement of lemonade stands stunned Liz and Jay Scott.
14: Over $900,000 was raised before Alex passed away. And since she passed away, the foundation has really grown. And I think that we're probably approaching about $9 million.
13: In the past couple of years.
12: While alive, Alex took it all in stride. She was pleased with the money that she could donate to fight cancer, but found being in this unexpected spotlight uncomfortable.
14: I can't say that she liked the notoriety.
13: Yeah, she wasn't a kid, which I think surprises people who really wanted attention, that sort of attention. She was pretty quiet. I think most people who met her would say that. You know, really a genuine person, but not show-offy at all. So the attention, the positive attention, really wasn't something that thrilled her, even though it was positive attention. She was a little embarrassed when people would, you know, tell her that they thought she was wonderful, to be honest with you.
12: Yet even at her young age, Alex seemed to understand that this attention was the price she had to pay to raise the money to help find a cure for cancer. The lemonade stand became her legacy. Today, Alex's lemonade stand is a national foundation.
14: Well, I think that Alex set the foundation up to succeed, you know, while she was alive. And we thought that probably it would go away after she passed away, but people's interest in it and people's dedication to it only got stronger. And this year, we estimate there will be about 50,000 people participating in Alex's lemonade stand fundraisers around the country. And it's just amazing to see that people from all walks of life have come together and carry on what Alex started literally in our front yard with a pitcher of lemonade and a little plastic table. And there's just thousands of events happening all the time. It's amazing.
13: And it's, you know, a lot from lemonade stands. It's hard to believe, but it's true when people say, you know, every little bit counts, it adds up. And that was always Alex's point. And, you know, that's something we've really tried to continue. It's really, you know, a great example of the power of one person to be an example to others and the power of one person to make a difference. The fact that really anybody, if, you know, you believe in something and want to help.
0: If you've got a story to tell, I'd like to hear you on the radio. 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
12: This is the Engines of Our Ingenuity, made possible by the Friends of KUHF Houston.
15: Today, Robert Fulton's Last Boat. The University of Houston's College of Engineering presents this series about the machines that make our civilization run and the people whose ingenuity created them. Fulton was only 46 and at the peak of his powers when the War of 1812 was declared. He'd built his first steamboat only 5 years before, and he already seemed to be on his way to creating a steamboat monopoly in America. He was hugely respected as both an engineer and an inventor. Then war began, and Fulton returned to naval warfare, which had been his consuming interest before he turned to steamboats. He tried to build a huge submarine. It was never finished, but a smaller version was. It washed up on shore with one hand dead. He tried to make a torpedo that could be shot from a harpoon gun. He was working on a nearly submerged attack vessel, but the grandest item in the armory of Fulton's imagination was a remarkable steam warship, and it actually did see service. The Achilles heel of any steamboat during wartime was its paddle wheel. One well-placed shot would stop the boat. Most warships after the Monitor and the Merrimack solved that problem with submerged propellers, but propellers were very new and still primitive in 1812. Paddle wheels were an unavoidable liability. So Fulton unveiled this radical new ship with a perfectly protected paddle wheel. It had two hulls side by side with the paddle wheel tucked away between them. What he'd created was a catamaran. It was 150 feet long, 60 feet wide, and it had a slot 14 feet wide down its center. People had trouble naming this strange boat. Fulton called it Demologos, or the word of the people, but the Navy called it variously the Fulton Steam Frigate, the Steam Battery, and Fulton the First. In any event, its double keel was laid in June 1814, and it was launched that October. 4 months later, the war ended, and Fulton died from complications of a common cold. The Navy finished the ship. It corrected a few deficiencies and was clearly pleased with the design. Demologos saw peacetime service in the New York Harbor area until late one summer day in 1829. A gunner went down to the powder magazine to get gunpowder for the evening salute. He carried a candle, and he managed to set off 2.5 kegs of powder. 24 men, 1 woman, and the ship itself perished in the resulting blast. Fulton might have rewritten naval history, but the war ended, and screw propellers came to maturity. We wouldn't see so radical a warship design again until we had the Union Monitor. That was almost 50 years later, and it was propeller-driven. Fulton's double-hull warship eventually evolved into a series of Civil War steam gunboats with paddle wheels simply located inside. But now, after almost two centuries, the Navy once again has a true catamaran design in service. It's the ASR-21 Pigeon, and, as if to close back on Fulton, this is a vessel especially designed for submarine rescue operations. I'm John Leanhart at the University of Houston, where we're interested in the way inventive minds work.

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3: On today's broadcast, the polls closed for the local elections and by-elections with a joint exit poll by the nation's three major broadcasters projecting a sweeping victory for the ruling Democratic Party. South Korea closely monitors activity between China and North Korea amid speculation that Chinese President Xi Jinping might visit Pyongyang this month. And the OECD raises South Korea's economic growth outlook for 2026 by 0.9 percentage point, citing robust chip exports. This is KBS World Radio News. I'm Daniel Chan. A joint poll conducted by the nation's three major terrestrial broadcasters, KBS, NBC, and SBS, has predicted that the ruling Democratic Party will win at least 11 of the 16 key gubernatorial races in Wednesday's local elections, while the main opposition People Power Party will claim just one. Yun So-young has more.
2: The ruling Democratic Party is projected to secure at least 11 of the 16 key races, with the main opposition People Power Party expected to win just one post in Wednesday's local elections, according to a joint exit poll by KBS, NBC, and SBS. DP candidate Jeong Won-oh is projected to win this Seoul mayoral race with 51.4% of the vote, ahead of PPP candidate Oh Se-hoon's 46%. The four races too close to call were Busan, Daegu, North Jeolla, and Gangwon, with results falling within the margin of error. In the mayoral race in the southeastern port city of Busan, DP's Chun Jae-soo is projected to win 50.2% of the votes against 48.3% for the PPP's Park Kyung-jun. The race in the southeastern city of Daegu is narrower, as PPP's candidate Chu Kyung-ho is projected to win 49.9% of the votes, while DP's Kim Bu-kyum is projected to win 49.1%, resulting in a gap of 0.8 percentage points. The three broadcasters, KBS, NBC, and SBS, conducted the exit poll from 6 a.m. to 6 p.m. Wednesday, questioning 108,727 voters as they left 615 designated polling stations across 16 cities and provinces nationwide. The margin of error is estimated at between plus or minus 1.7 or plus or minus 4.1 percentage points at a 95% confidence level. The poll was carried out by three research agencies, Ipsos Korea, Korea Research International, and Hanguk Research. The exit poll also incorporates the results of a survey conducted over 4 days from May 30th to June 2nd on 11,357 eligible voters who took part in early voting. This local election is widely seen as a referendum on President Lee Jae-myung's popularity and a critical moment for the weakened conservative opposition. Yun So-hyang, KBS World Radio News.
3: South Korea is closely monitoring activity between China and North Korea amid the possibility that President Xi Jinping will make a rare trip to Pyongyang this month as the two sides mark the 65th anniversary of their friendship treaty. A recent increase in the use of larger planes for Air China's flights to Pyongyang is only fueling speculation. Rosie Bach has more.
4: The Ministry of Foreign Affairs said Tuesday that it's closely monitoring whether Chinese President Xi Jinping will visit North Korea. Earlier observations suggested Xi's visit could happen between late May and early June, but analysts said it was difficult to pin down due to various Chinese diplomatic schedules. Now, observers believe Xi will make the visit around Thursday of next week, the 65th anniversary of the signing of the China-North Korea Treaty of Friendship, Cooperation, and Mutual Assistance, the only such defense pact China has with any nation. The government in Seoul has been paying attention to recent changes in Chinese flights to the north. In particular, flag carrier Air China has deployed larger Airbus A330 planes for its regular flights between Beijing and Pyongyang and added cargo planes to its roster. According to diplomatic circles, a potential visit by President Xi to North Korea would require prior logistical preparations, such as increasing flight frequencies or upgrading aircraft to accommodate a large entourage and equipment. Last month, the American news magazine Time reported, citing anonymous sources, that the Chinese leader will make a state visit to North Korea soon, while a senior government official in Seoul also confirmed the possibility based on intelligence. NK News, an independent media outlet specializing in North Korea, reported this week that a large structure believed to be a viewing platform was installed in Pyongyang's Kim Il-sung Square. Rosine Park, KBS World Radio News.
3: The Organization for Economic Cooperation and Development, or OECD, has raised South Korea's economic growth outlook for 2026 by 0.9 percentage point, citing the country's robust chip exports. The OECD released its revised outlook Wednesday, setting it at 2.6% for this year and saying it expects outbound shipments of chips to continue driving the country's economic growth amid the global AI boom. Semiconductor exports surged more than 169% on-year to an all-time monthly high of $37.2 billion last month. In March, the OECD slashed its growth outlook for the country by 0.4 percentage point to 1.7%, citing concerns about the Iran war. Outbound shipments surged 53% from a year earlier to a new monthly high of $87.8 billion in May on the back of the semiconductor supercycle. U.S. President Donald Trump's temporary reduction in tariffs on certain metal products, such as those used in industrial equipment and agricultural machinery, is expected to benefit South Korean companies. The White House announced on Monday local time that Trump signed a proclamation adjusting tariffs on imports of steel, aluminum, and copper under Section 232 of the Trade Expansion Act. It says tariffs on agricultural equipment such as combines and harvesters, as well as some other equipment, will be reduced from 25% to 15%. Meanwhile, the existing category of industrial equipment subject to a 15% tariff has been expanded to include mobile industrial equipment like bulldozers and forklifts when imported from trading partners that are entitled to favorable treatment, such as South Korea. The Ministry of Trade, Industry and Energy in Seoul estimated that the export items expected to benefit from the move are worth some $2.3 billion, adding that the government plans to communicate closely with related industries to review the details and impact. All five of the victims who were killed in an explosion at a Hanwha Aerospace plant in the central city of Daejeon earlier this week have been identified. According to the Daejeon Metropolitan Police on Wednesday, the National Forensic Service matched the DNA from the victims with genetic samples from family members. The victims' remains have been handed over to the families. Earlier, Hanwha Aerospace said the workers were in the process of cleaning gunpowder residue off of equipment at the time of Monday's explosion, which also injured two other people. A joint on-site inspection by the police, fire authorities, forensic experts, and the Labor Ministry on Tuesday found that the facility was only equipped with a 20-kilogram fire extinguisher and had no sprinklers, even though it handled explosives. The official roster and jersey numbers for South Korea's team at the FIFA World Cup, co-hosted by Canada, the United States, and Mexico, have been released. Tournament officials released the information Tuesday, revealing that team captain Son Heung-min will be returning in jersey number 7, with Lee Kang-in sporting number 19, and Kim Min-jae appearing for a second time in jersey number 4. Meanwhile, Oh Hyun-kyu will don legendary strikers Hwang Son-hong and Lee Dong-guk's number 18. The World Cup tournament this year will be the largest ever, with 16 more participating nations than the last edition, for a record 48 and 104 matches to boot. KBS will broadcast 91 of the matches live on KBS2, inclusive of all of South Korea's matches, notably against the Czech Republic at 11 a.m. Korea Standard Time on June 12, Mexico at 10 a.m. on June 19, and South Africa at 10 a.m. on June 25. That's the news from KBS World Radio's News Center in Seoul. This has been Daniel Chen.

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1: Smart power metering. It's a sign of science. To ensure supply meets demand, utility companies predict how much electricity will be used at any given time and then produce more to avoid a shortage. Wind and solar sources can also add unpredictable amounts of power into the grid. And because it's not possible to store large amounts of electricity, any excess is then released into the environment as heat. Smart meters are high-tech devices that measure your power consumption every 15 minutes and send the results electronically to the utility company, providing almost real-time feedback. According to Kartik B. Aryu, an assistant professor at Purdue University, the goal of smart meters is to better match supply and demand. Using data from smart meters, utility companies can see how much power is being used in almost real time so they can avoid producing and wasting excess electricity. Consumers with smart meters can use appliances and thermostats that can be programmed to run when the price of electricity is low. RU says consumers have been hesitant to adopt smart meters because they prefer predictable costs, and the dynamic pricing can lead to great variability in monthly electric bills. I'm David Ginder. Sign of Science is made possible in part by Lockheed Martin Corporation. Lockheed Martin, we never forget who we're working for.
2: It's October 2023, and I'm at a gathering of scientists at the Brazilian city of Manaus in the Amazon. Cold beer is flowing freely from a keg after a long day of workshops, presentations, and debates. The participants are letting their hair down. They roast each other and snap group photos. Still, even here, the scientific work goes on. Small groups gather around posters hanging from stands and discuss the results displayed.
3: But the stem, that's the basic difference between
4: that's
3: stock
4: right.
3: and
4: But that's applied right? to the individual tree.
3: Yes.
2: Flavia Santana, an ecologist at Brazil's National Institute for Amazonian Research, tells me these exhibits summarize data collected at a jungle site a 60-mile drive from here.
5: The idea of the poster session is to see what we reached until so far. So
2: The baseline.
5: The baseline.
2: Yeah. The experiment known as Amazon Face, this event is part of a meeting of its scientific advisory committee, is about to start up at that site. Jungle plots will be flooded with extra carbon dioxide, and researchers will monitor what happens. Baseline data will be essential for interpreting the results. I'm Daniel Grossman, and this is Science Quickly. This is the last of three episodes about a radical, decades-in-the-making experiment to understand whether the greenhouse gas protection detail the Amazon gives humankind might retire soon. In the first two episodes, I explained why it's so important to conduct this fanciful experiment and how the specialized gear needed to pull it off was assembled in the middle of the rainforest. If you haven't listened to the earlier episodes, here's a quick recap. The main goal of the Amazon Face experiment is really very simple, says Beto Casada, one of the project's leaders.
6: Rising temperatures, decreasing precipitations, it will change the forest. I think what we are trying to do is simply trying to understand if the Amazon will have an edge because there is more CO2 in the atmosphere.
2: Every year, the forest absorbs more than a billion tons of CO2, slowing global warming. Beto, who was an ecologist at Brazil's National Institute for Amazonian Research, adds that if more CO2 gives the Amazon an edge, the forest of the future could thrive rather than wilting away from too much heat and too little water. Whether it thrives or wilts could make a big difference in how much the planet warms in the coming decades. And that gets us to this episode. Many scientists fear the experiment will show that extra CO2 in the atmosphere is unlikely to give the forest the hoped-for advantage. Richard Betts, one of the experiment's scientific advisors, worries that the computer models used to forecast future warming might be based on overly optimistic assumptions about the forest's resilience.
7: There's certainly a very big risk that the models may be overestimating the strength of carbon uptake from the atmosphere.
2: Richard is a top climate modeler at the UK's Met Office Hadley Centre. What would that mean?
7: If the extraction of CO2 from the atmosphere by ecosystems, including the Amazon, if that is not as strong as the models think in the future, that means we can't get away with emitting so much. We have to emit less.
2: Richard worries that the models might be programmed with unrealistic assumptions about how much of an advantage more CO2 might give the forest. Richard Norby, another scientific advisor, says the question of how the Amazon will respond to more CO2 has been studied in carbon fertilization experiments in labs, greenhouses, and small chambers that look like roofless greenhouses. Seedlings and small trees have been fed extra CO2 in these experiments, but such conditions might fail to produce the response of an actual tropical forest. To know for sure how a forest will behave with extra CO2, researchers need to run fertilization experiments such as Amazon Face that are believed to give the best results. Carbon fertilization experiments have never been done among towering tropical trees like those in the Amazon.
4: We know a lot about how individual leaves respond to CO2, even individual plants growing alone, but that doesn't project how a whole ecosystem responds. Lots of stuff changes when that leaf and that whole plant is in the entire environment.
2: One part of an ecosystem that it definitely makes more sense to study in a real forest is the soil. Richard, a leading expert on carbon fertilization, says that although greenhouse plants grow better with more CO2, Amazon jungle might not, because of the lack of phosphorus in much of its soil. He says that experiments in the lab to test this are too artificial to get good results, even if you bring in a load of jungle soil. To really understand how this works, you need field experiments in actual forests. Scientists have long known that much of the Amazon soil is naturally low in phosphorus. But until recently, no one had run an experiment in a jungle plot there to see if this gets in the way of plant growth. At a jungle site roughly 40 miles north of Manaus, Beto and a bevy of collaborators are conducting the first experiment to find out. The research is considered an important complement to Amazon Face. Rafaelo Giponzio, a PhD student at the Federal University of Minas Gerais, tramps through a thicket of vines and slender trees. He casts handfuls of phosphorus-rich fertilizer pellets onto the ground.
8: Watch closely. I've got to ensure an even spread across the entire portion, so I just toss it like this. It's all about covering the ground uniformly. I keep an eye on the boundaries, toss, and then when I see the leaves moving, I know the fertilizer's been distributed there.

0: detector to test if an input, say, for instance, the phosphorus content of a forest soil, is a limiting factor, you simply provide more of it and watch if plants grow better. Recently, Beto's international team published 2 years of results. Compared with control plots, phosphorus-fertilized jungle grew substantially better. Beto is one of six principal investigators for the experiment and oversees its operations. He says the results are clear.
1: It shows one thing that we hypothesized for a very long time, that these forests are strongly limited by phosphorus.
0: The jungle has been contending with phosphorus issues for millennia. Most of the phosphorus in the Amazon originated in the bedrock of surrounding regions. For millions of years, mountains and other elevated areas there rose up and then were eroded by rain and wind. Elements such as phosphorus were then blown and washed down to their current locations. Most of the phosphorus subsequently became bound up in chemically inaccessible forms or got rinsed out of the soil in countless rainstorms, and very little is being added anymore. Plant researchers have known all this for decades. But this experiment is the best scientific evidence yet that phosphorus could be the forest's limiting factor. And that means that in the future, the forest would likely be influenced by two diametrically opposing forces. On the one hand, higher temperatures combined with more carbon dioxide would accelerate the process of photosynthesis that powers plant growth. On the other hand, phosphorus limitation would apply the brakes. And Richard Norby's hunch is that the brakes would win out. Richard is the CO2 fertilization expert we met earlier.
2: I think the phosphorus limitation is likely to be a lot more important than the temperature response.
0: If he's right, phosphorus limitation will prevent carbon dioxide from helping the forest grow better, meaning increased CO2 in the atmosphere will not save the Amazon from global warming. But he also says his hunch could be wrong. The jungle might have a trick up its sleeve.
2: On the other hand, there are mechanisms that we can easily propose whereby elevated CO2 would alleviate some of that phosphorus limitation.
0: What are those mechanisms? Scientists have proposed that trees exposed to more CO2 could somehow acquire untapped phosphorus in the soil and overcome current phosphorus limitations. Perhaps some trees would produce roots that could mine phosphorus from deeper soil or stimulate microbial activity that could make the otherwise chemically inaccessible phosphorus compounds available. The Amazon face researchers will watch for these and other possible responses to additional CO2. In that way, they'll learn how the forest works and make predictions about how it will behave in the future, Beto says.
1: So what an experiment like ours do is simulating one single factor, changing one single factor, which is the CO2, to understand its impact in the rainforest.
0: Beto says it might seem like scientists seeking to determine future carbon uptake could simply expose a forest patch to some future date specific conditions, the precipitation level, temperature range, and CO2 concentrations of, say, 2050. But that would be a fool's errand, Beto says, because they can't be sure what the conditions will be in 2050. It's actually what we all want to know.
1: We are not simulating the future climate. We are not simulating temperature. We are not simulating what's happening in terms of reducing precipitation. So this would be very nice to do, but it would be really complex, and even complex to understand the results.
0: Instead, they study one factor at a time to learn how the forest works. In one experiment, it's drought. In Amazon face, it's carbon dioxide. Then they monitor every possible element that might influence carbon uptake. Did trees produce more or fewer leaves or roots? Did the trees' water usage change?
3: We're trying to understand the responses of an ecosystem in a mechanistic way.
0: By mechanistic, ecophysiologist Torsten Grams means treating the forest

0: expressed like a machine with interconnected parts, like a car. You can predict how a car will perform under untested conditions if you know what it's made of and how its parts relate to each other. How will it handle a steep mountain drive? That's something you can predict if you know the grip of the tires, the response time of the brakes, and the car's turning radius. The same principles apply to ecosystems, says Torsten, another Amazon Face scientific advisor.
1: And then we're trying to implement these mechanisms into a model, then use the model to calculate, okay, how will the ecosystem respond in 100 years or 200 years, and how will it respond to different increases in CO2 concentration?
0: Amazon Face members want a model for predicting the health of the Amazon forest in the decades to come under the conditions global warming might cause. Right now, the key piece they need to complete their climate puzzle is information about how the forest responds to increased carbon dioxide. But after more than a decade of waiting, the piece won't be missing for much longer. David LaPola, remember he's one of the project leads we first met in Episode 1, says the researchers will turn on the gas for a trial run in a matter of months. And by early next year, all six plots, three receiving extra CO2 and three controls, should be up and running.
2: All the infrastructure we needed, all the conditions are gathered. I think we got the right people. We are in the right place, the right moment now. So we are ready to do it. We just got to be prepared to read the signs the forest will give us.
0: This is the end of our three-part deep dive into the carbon-breathing heart of the Amazon. Thanks for coming with me for the entire ride. Science Quickly is produced by Jeff DelVisio, Rachel Feltman, Kelso Harper, and Madison Goldberg. Our theme music was composed by Dominic Smith. Shayna Poses and Aaron Shattuck fact-checked this miniseries. 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Don't forget to subscribe to Science Quickly, and for more in-depth science news, visit scientificamerican.com. 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
0: And this is GPS. Okay, if you don't have one, you know someone who does, so let's skip the introductions and get straight down to the astronomy. A standard GPS configuration is a constellation of 24 GPS satellites. The satellites are all at an altitude of 20,200 kilometers with an orbital period of 11 hours and 58 minutes, which means they do exactly two orbits for each time the Earth spins once on its axis. Four satellites each follow six orbital planes separated by 60 degrees, which surround the Earth in an, air quotes, birdcage of crisscrossing orbits. There's a link to the relevant Wikipedia article from the Cheap Astronomy podcast page, which has a nice animation of a GPS satellite constellation. At last count, there were actually 31 actively transmitting GPS satellites, with these extra number increasing location accuracy and redundancy. There's been some recent media regarding a growing risk of dropping below the minimum 24 active satellites required to make GPS work effectively, but it remains to be seen if this risk will be realized in the face of the increasing economic importance of maintaining a working GPS system. A GPS satellite broadcasts a signal indicating where it is and the time the signal was broadcast. Your receiver then determines from the time it receives that signal the distance travelled by the signal, knowing that, being a radio transmission, the signal travels at the speed of light. By making just four calculations from four satellites in the sky, your GPS receiver can then establish its position with respect to latitude, longitude, and altitude. It's all about the conjunction of spheres. Imagine one satellite broadcasting a radio signal. If you pick up that signal and determine it's 100 kilometers away, all you really know is that you are somewhere on a surface of a sphere with a 100-kilometer radius that has a satellite at its center. If there's two such satellites, then you'll know you are somewhere on the circumference of a circle representing the plane where the two spheres of radio broadcast overlap. Introduce a third satellite, and you can narrow down your location to just two points in space, which are the points where two differently orientated circle circumferences intersect. Potentially, this may be enough to roughly determine your position, since you can anticipate you will be on the one of those two points corresponding to the surface of the Earth. But for strictest accuracy, including accuracy in determining your altitude above sea level, the signal from a fourth satellite is required. And that is the idea of the constellation of GPS satellites. Keeping 24 satellites moving in the same orbit, tracing a birdcage of divergent paths around the globe, ensures there will always be four satellites in the sky wherever you happen to be on Earth. Now, when I say GPS satellites just have to broadcast where they are, actually knowing where they are is a whole separate operation. While their orbital period is predictable, knowing at what point they are on that orbit requires some very accurate timekeeping, for which reason each satellite has an atomic clock. Nonetheless, even this isn't enough, as the orbital paths of the satellites are subject to slight shifting due to the gravitational influence of the Sun and the Moon. To keep track of these changes, the satellites are monitored from a fixed known location on the Earth's surface, a function currently managed.
2: At the tone, we've reached the top of the hour. WIZULP, Newark, Radio Newark News.
3: Now the news. I'm Shane Bigham.
1: Chinese Vice President Han Jung has reaffirmed China's commitment to supporting the United Nations and promoting a fair, more balanced global governance system. Speaking in Beijing with UN Secretary General candidate Michelle Bachelet, Han said China, as a permanent member of the UN Security Council, will uphold fairness, defend the authority of the UN, and protect the interests of the global South. Bachelet praised China's longstanding support for multilateralism and the United Nations and balanced progress on peace, development and human rights, as well as reforms to improve the UN's effectiveness. She also said that she looks forward to working with China to strengthen the UN and uphold its founding principles. A Chinese foreign ministry spokesperson has warned against Japan's military buildup. Mao Ning made the remarks after Tokyo claimed that Beijing's criticism of the Japanese defense minister is not in line with the facts.
3: Japan avoids mentioning its crimes of militarist aggression and expansion, as well as its obligations under international law. It has never truly reflected on its history. Instead, it tries to pass off overseas troop deployments as collective self-defense, rebrand the buildup of offensive capabilities as developing counter-strike capabilities, and frame lethal weapons exports as equipment and technology cooperation. Through such word games, Japan seeks to deceive both its own people and the international community.
1: Fujian Province will host the 18th Straits Forum in mid-June. It'll include representatives from various sectors in Taiwan, including political parties, trade unions, and youth and women's groups. There'll be 58 activities covering cross-strait exchanges. The main conference takes place on June 13th with Xiamen as the primary venue. Over 12.9 million Chinese students are set to take this year's National College Entrance Exam, known as the Gaokao, starting June 7th. The Ministry of Education says the number is lower than last year by about 500,000 students. Iran's Islamic Revolutionary Guard Corps says it launched an attack on a Kuwaiti airbase in retaliation for recent U.S. strikes on an Iranian oil tanker near the Strait of Hormuz and on Keshem Island. Kuwait's health ministry says at least one person was killed and 63 others injured in the attack on Kuwait International Airport. Meanwhile, Iran's foreign ministry accused Kuwait and Bahrain of supporting U.S. operations against Iran, saying Tehran reserves the right to self-defense. A senior Iranian parliamentary official also said Tehran remains open to negotiations with Washington, despite its distrust of U.S. promises. Lebanese media and health authorities say Israeli airstrikes and drone attacks across southern Lebanon have killed at least 13 people and wounded dozens from late Tuesday through Wednesday noon. The strikes hit several areas, including locations near the coastal city of Tyre and a highway south of Beirut, killing a medic from the Al-Rizala Emergency Medical Association. On Wednesday, the Israeli military issued evacuation warnings for several southern towns as it continued operations in the region. The Organization for Economic Cooperation and Development has lowered its global growth outlook, warning that ongoing U.S.-Iran tensions could further weaken the global economy if disruptions to energy markets in the Strait of Hormuz continue. In its June economic outlook, the organization said it expects global growth to slow from 3.4% in 2025 to 2.8% this year, before recovering to 3.1% in 2027. The Brazilian government's rejected a U.S. proposal to impose tariffs of up to 25% on Brazilian products, expressing indignation over what it calls unfair trade practices. The move follows a U.S. trade investigation alleging that Brazil restricts trade. Brazil says there is no justification for the measures, pointing to strong bilateral trade and noting that most U.S. exports already enter Brazil tariff-free or at low rates. It also warns of possible reciprocal measures, while stressing efforts to limit economic damage. Danish Prime Minister Mette Frederiksen has formed her third government, with women making up more than half of the 21-member cabinet. The official list shows 11 women in the new cabinet. The formation came a day after Frederiksen unveiled the coalition's political program following a 69-day negotiation process, the longest in Denmark's history. FIFA has published the final squad list for the World Cup. 48 teams and over 1,200 players will compete across 104 matches in Canada, Mexico, and the United States. Full squad details are now available on FIFA.com. And that's the news. I'm Shane Bigham.
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5: Hello, I'm Greer Jackson, and welcome to Question of the Week from the Naked Scientists. This week, we've been looking at the sunny side with this question from listener Benji.
6: Can we use solar panels in space? If so, how could the energy produced be sent back to Earth?
5: Could the answer to our energy needs lie heavenwards? We went to Bright Spark and Guiding Light John C. Mankins, President of Artemis Innovation Management Solutions, to find out if solar panels in space would be a good idea.
7: In space near Earth, sunlight has roughly 30% more energy than the sunlight we see because of weather and haze in the atmosphere. And when one adds the impact of the day-night cycle and natural changes between summer and winter, in some locations, the difference between Earth-based and space-based solar power grows to a factor of 20 or more. It is possible that in the future, space solar power could deliver hundreds of thousands of megawatts, enough to power tens of millions of homes around the world.
5: So while space may look dark to us, it actually gets more energy from sunlight without the Earth's atmosphere or pesky weather getting in the way. But how would this energy get from the solar panels back to us here on Earth?
7: First, just as on Earth, sunlight in space will be converted into electricity by solar arrays that in turn power electronic devices that produce radio waves in what is known as the microwave region. This microwave energy is then transmitted from many thousands of small antennas, very much like thousands of musicians all playing the same note on their instruments. By orchestrating the individual transmitters, like a conductor with his baton, guiding many musicians, a coherent beam can be formed, and the converted solar energy directed to a desired location on Earth. Radio waves of this size have virtually no interaction with our atmosphere. As a result, more than 90% of the radio energy from space will reach Earth in a low-intensity but precisely pointed transmission. Once there, the microwave energy is converted back into electricity by a large but simple receiver known as a rectifying antenna.
5: So, radio waves could be the answer in sending this energy across and could be a way to power our homes in the future. Thank you, John, for showing us the light. Next week, we're getting a little antsy over this question.
8: This is Gert Grobler from South Africa, and my question is, if you should accidentally relocate an ant or a bee in your car, for example, would they join another colony, or would they simply just die?
5: So, do ants and bees ever change colony? Or are these super social insects stuck with the same home for life? What do you think? You can post on the Naked Scientists Facebook page, tweet at Naked Scientists, email chris@thenakedscientists.com, or join the debate on our forum, thenakedscientist.com/4.
9: Wealth. The Monday Morning Memo for September 28th, 2009. Every life has a scoreboard, and how you choose to keep score is up to you. How are you measuring success? I've known men and women who measure success by their ability to attract the opposite sex. You've met these people too, haven't you? Some people measure success by their ability to inflict pain in the lives of others. Bullies, vandals, website hackers, internet virus creators, and bad policemen are tragic examples. The fact that they momentarily control our time, emotions, energy, and money gives them a perverted sense of power. I know of no cure for this sickness. And then there are the many who measure success by the acquisition of things that cost money. I think this definition covers most of us. John Steinbeck gave us a way to identify the scoreboard we're using to measure our success. All one needs to do is ask oneself,
10: what are my plans for the future?
11: A rich life is rich in plans. If they don't come off, they're still a little bit realized. If they do, they may be disappointing. That's why a trip described becomes better the greater the time between the trip and the telling. I believe, too, that if you can know a man's plans, you know more about him than you can in any other way. John Steinbeck, Journal of a Novel, The East of Eden Letters.
9: Today, I submit these additional measurements of success for your consideration.
12: 1.
9: Am I sufficiently curious?
12: Curiosity has its own reason for existing. One cannot help but be in awe when he contemplates the mysteries of eternity, of life, of the marvelous structure of reality. It is enough if one tries merely to comprehend a little of this mystery every day. Never lose a holy curiosity. Albert Einstein.
5: 2.
13: How little do I need to be happy?
14: It is not the man who has little, but he who desires more that is poor. Seneca the Younger, 3 BC to 65 AD.
5: 3.
13: Have I proven that I care?
3: That's the thing with handmade items. They still have the person's mark on them, and when you hold them, you feel less alone. This is why everyone who eats a Whopper leaves a little more depressed than they were when they came in. Nobody cooked that burger. Amy Bender, from her short story, Tiger Mending.
5: 4.
13: How many lives have I made better today?
15: In a completely rational society, teachers would be at the tip of the pyramid, not near the bottom. In that society, the best of us would aspire to be teachers, and the rest of us would have to settle for something less. The job of passing civilization along from one generation to the next ought to be the highest honor anyone could have.
10: Lee Iacocca, from Where Have All the Leaders Gone? Page 217.
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5: P.S. 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
16: Hi, this is Stephen Cherry for IEEE Spectrum's TechWise Conversations. 3D printing is being used for all sorts of things, from small plastic parts and microprocessors to a titanium jawbone for transplantation, from wedding cakes, as we'll be describing in an article in our June issue, to an entire car body, as we'll be hearing about in a podcast next month. Everything, in other words, from computer chips to chocolate chips. But the most unusual and potentially one of the most beneficial uses has to be that of human embryonic stem cells. This is a pretty new thing. Researchers have done this with stem cells of other animals, but it was only last month that a team at Heriot Watt University in Scotland announced the 3D printing of human stem cells. The work was published in the journal Biofabrication. My guest today is one of the co-authors of the study. Will Hsu is at the School of Engineering and Physical Sciences, Biochemistry, Biophysics, and Bioengineering at Heriot Watt University. He joins me by phone from there. Will, welcome to the podcast.
17: Hello. Hi. Thank you for inviting me.
16: The title of your paper is Development of a Valve-Based Cell Printer for the Formation of Human Embryonic Stem Cell Spheroid Aggregates. That's certainly a mouthful, so let's take it in parts. What you did here actually was build a printer.
17: Okay, so there are two key components of the 3D bioprinter. So one is the printing nozzle, which determines what type of materials you can print, and also how much quantity of the material you can print at a particular spot. Okay, so the valve-based printing nozzle we developed is basically our solenoid microvalve, which we found is very gentle in printing stem cells, human embryonic stem cells. So the printed human embryonic stem cells maintained a very high cell viability. And also importantly, after printing out, we found the stem cells kept their key biological function, which which is their pluripotency, the ability to be turned into any other type of cells in the body. And the other key component of the printer is basically their motion control, and actually similar to other types of 3D printers, which you can print the plastics. This controls their three-dimensional motion of the printing head, basically where you can print, and that's quite similar to other types of 3D printing technology.
16: Now, this business of human embryonic stem cell spheroid aggregates, what are those?
17: Well, basically, spheroid cell aggregates are actually tiny balls, okay? You can call it tiny spheres or tiny balls made of hundreds of stem cells. So stem cells actually tend to aggregate together. They would not survive in single cells, especially humans' embryonic stem cells. They like to aggregate together and form this type of three-dimensional objects or microtissue. So we call it spheroid cell aggregates. And they are very tiny, usually smaller than 1 millimeter.
16: Now, there's a medium in which this printing is done, two of them actually. Why are they needed and why two of them?
17: Well, basically, we use the medium to generate the gradient of sizes of cell aggregates. Okay. Well, basically, they are same cell culture media, but one with human embryonic stem cell, the other without human embryonic stem cell. Okay. So in the process, we combinatorially print them together, okay, and then we can generate droplet with different cell numbers in each droplet, and therefore in each droplet we can form cell aggregate with different sizes.
16: By the way, is it fair to call this business of printing cells copying cells? I mean, do you basically start with a cell and copy it?
17: Sorry, you mean copying?
16: Yeah, I mean, you start out with a... like
17: single cells.
16: Yes.
17: Yeah. So we print, we start with single cells and then arrange them so that they can aggregate themselves to form these three-dimensional objects. And using the same technology, we can also print a cell aggregate directly so that we can form a larger tissue.
16: You were creating liver cells. Why did you choose them?
17: Well, we are interested in generating liver cells or liver tissue because they are very important for screening drugs, basically, okay? Because all the drugs will be metabolized in liver, okay? So it's a very important tissue to test the toxicity of drug, based on either animal cells or using animal directly. So the ability to print and generate 3D human tissue will allow us to generate a human tissue model for this drug testing. Therefore, eventually we can hopefully eliminate the use of animal for drug testing.
16: Which is good for the animals, but good for the humans as well. And I guess in principle, you could start with an individual's cells and print an individualized liver or kidney, and rejection issues would be diminished.
17: Exactly. That would be the future of personalized medicine, yeah. Although it would be more expensive to do that, but I'm sure one day we should be able to make their technology cost enough for everybody to test their drug before they're taking it.
16: It's more expensive at the front end, so to speak, but when you reduce rejection issues and so forth, you save money in the long run, perhaps.
17: Indeed. Well, we have short-term goal and the long-term goal, okay? The first step, which is a short-term goal at the moment, we would like to use the technology to generate 3D stem cell tissue and turn that tissue to liver tissue, human liver tissue. So that's our short-term goal. And in the longer term, we expect to use the technology to generate our whole liver organ. But to do that, we also need to introduce these delicate vascular structures inside the organ so that organ can transport the nutrition inside and also remove the waste so that the organ can survive in long term.
16: Now, do you think that that will someday be possible? I mean, I guess with multiple print heads, you could be creating layering on different cells, such as the vascular structure.
17: Yeah, I think with advance of biofabrication field in general, we should be able to not only print different cell types, but also generating these three-dimensional structures, very delicate three-dimensional structures, in order to replicate the process of generating organ using 3D printing technology.
16: And would such an organ be one that could be used for transplantation?
17: Yes, that would be the long-term goal, to be able to in vitro generation of solid organ ready for medical transplantation.
16: Now, in the early days of stem cell research, there were some limitations erected around the use of human embryonic stem cells. Do any of those issues remain?
17: There are certainly still ethical issues, because in order to generate human embryonic stem cell, you need to destroy early stage embryos. Okay, so that ethical issue is still there. However, once you have the human embryonic stem cell, they can be replicated in the lab indefinitely. So that means you can have this cell line and use this cell line for making human tissue or organ in the future. There's another way to get around that, which is another stem cell technology called iPS cells. You probably heard of it already. It's induced pluripotency cells. So they can be generated without destroying human embryos. They can be taken from adult cells like skin cells and turn them back to the embryonic stage, which is indistinguishable to human embryonic stem cells. But that technology is still not as mature as human embryonic stem cells. So currently we are using human embryonic stem cells to demonstrate the possibility to generate human tissue and eventually human organ. But in a longer term, we expect the iPS technology would catch up, and then therefore we would not have to face the ethical issues like human embryonic stem cells.
16: What are some other uses for this printer?
17: Well, there are a variety of other potential uses. So the technology now we developed show that the printing process is very gentle to very sensitive cells like human embryonic stem cells. So if we can print highly viable human embryonic stem cells, that means we can also print other type of cells directly. So, for example, we can print liver cells directly. We can print kidney cells directly. So I would expect this technology can be used for printing other type of cells in forming adult tissue directly.
16: And that would eventually potentially lead to creating entire organs of those, new kidneys for transplantation, new lungs, and so forth?
17: Yeah, that can be certainly be used for that application. And also another potential application we actually put in the conclusion part of our paper is it would be possible to using the printing nozzle to directly print a cell inside our body in order to repair a tissue. For example, if you have a patient have a damaged tissue in the heart, okay, so it would be possible to actually directly printing heart tissue inside the body using less invasive method like a keyhole surgery to directly insert the printing head in order to repair the organ in situ.
16: That's quite remarkable. Well, it's generally a remarkable piece of research. People have all sorts of organ disorders and diseases these days, and transplantation is becoming a relatively straightforward matter. The main problem is the lack of healthy organs themselves. So good luck to you as you continue your research, and thanks for joining us today.
17: Well, thank you very much.
16: We've been speaking with Will Hsu of Heriot Watt University about a 3D printer that prints human embryonic stem cells and might someday print entire human organs. For IEEE Spectrum's TechWise Conversations, I'm Stephen Cherry.

0: Today is June 3rd on Tidbits in Time, a mulligan day. Stay with me to hear about a monetary system with insane inflation numbers. We'll talk about the first inhabitant of the White House. Ransom Olds steals Ford's thunder. And we'll introduce you to the guy who developed the lowly screw. All that plus, more than deja vu, it's National Repeat Day. Repeat Day. So if you need a do-over, take it. Tidbits in Time is next, so don't touch that dial. It was on June 3, 1946, that the government of Hungary issued the 100 quintillion pengo note to help deal with inflation. Throughout history, governments always spend more than they take in, pile up massive debts, and then try to inflate their way out, inevitably causing a currency default. At this rate, how soon do you think the U.S. will follow the path recently forged by Greece and the euro by spending herself into oblivion? June 3, 1800, President John Adams arrived in the new capital city, Washington, D.C., for the first time. The White House was months from completion. But the morning after moving in, he wrote his wife saying, "I pray heaven to bestow the best of blessings on this house and on all that shall hereafter inhabit it. May none but honest and wise men ever rule under this roof." This sentiment would later be carved into the mantle in the state dining room. It was on June 3, 1864 that Ransom Eli Olds was born in Geneva, Ohio. Yes, the Oldsmobile guy who later sold to GM. Olds is well known as a pioneer in the automobile industry, but one thing you probably don't know is that he invented the assembly line to speed up manufacturing. Most people, when you ask them, believe the myth crediting Henry Ford with originating that idea, and Ford did add important enhancements, but Ransom Olds actually pioneered the method. June 3, 1856, Cullen Whipple patented a machine for making metal screws. Essentially, a screw is just an inclined plane wrapped around a nail. Whipple was the first to put a gimlet point on what had previously been a blunt-ended screw, and wood screws' design would change very little in the 100 years thereafter. Prior to the use of screws, fasteners were mostly adhesives, nails, and dowels. In modern medicine, we've progressed to biodegradable interference screws and dissolvable screws. June 3rd, 2020, today is National Repeat Day. Today is National Repeat Day. The world of fiction takes a good stab at this idea in the movie Groundhog Day, where a weatherman relives the same day over and over and over. In the book Harry Potter and the Prisoner of Azkaban, Hermione Granger uses a time-turner device. A similar plot device was used in television series such as Lost, Star Trek, The Twilight Zone, and has become a well-known science fiction trope. For your very own email print version of Tidbits in Time, showing up every day for free in your inbox, just send a request to adrian@tidbitsintime.com. That's adrian@tidbitsintime.com. For Tidbits in Time, this has been Gene Vann.
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2: We're pleased to welcome once again Dr. Seth Moore from Grand Portage Trust Lands. He's a wildlife biologist, and we talk with him regularly. Thanks for coming in, Seth.
3: Thanks, Kara. It's good to be here again.
2: What do you have for us today?
3: Well, today I want to talk about wolves a little bit. Wolves have been in the news in the last year or so because they were recently delisted from federal protection under the Endangered Species Act. And then here in the state of Minnesota, there was a hunting and trapping season for wolves. And so I wanted to talk about wolves a little bit, maybe not necessarily related to hunting and trapping, but just some of the things that we're doing here in Grand Portage related to wolves and a little bit related to the moose population as well.
2: Okay, and I think I remember that the Grand Portage Band did not have a wolf hunting season last year.
3: Yeah, that's exactly right. And so we chose not to have a harvest. I really don't have a constituency of people that are interested in hunting or trapping wolves, and so for that reason we've chosen not to do that. But we still really need information on wolf numbers in Grand Portage, and it's one of those things, it's sound biology to really understand what's going on from an ecosystem perspective. So we're looking for information on home range and pack size of wolves, and ultimately we would like to get to understand what the density of wolves across the Grand Portage lands are. This will help us get an understanding of what's going on in the environment related to predation on deer and moose and things like that.
2: Is there any anecdotal evidence of, whether there's more wolves than there used to be or less than there used to be?
3: Yeah, that's a great question. We started doing some trapping and collaring work on wolves. I think we began in about 2006 and did a lot of that through 2009. And it looked like we have fairly high numbers of wolves based on our catch rates of wolves with our trapping work and the number of collars that we deployed. You know, over that span of time, I think we caught about 30 different wolves on the reservation, which is a pretty high number given the size of the land base. But then when we started looking at the collar data, these collars give us information on where the animals live in the world. What we learned was a lot of the animals that we collared appeared to be transient animals that moved through the reservation. We collared them and then they moved off of the reservation and didn't really exist there. The other thing that we learned from our collaring data, our collars let us know when the animal dies. It gives a different radio signal, and it gives locations from the same spot, which indicates it's not moving at all. And so we also learned through our collaring work that wolves in our region tend to have a fairly short lifespan. They only live for a year or two on average after we put collars on them. And one of the leading causes of death for the wolves that we've collared appeared to be a high incidence of mange. Mange is a tiny mite. It's in the tick and the tick family, I guess. And they infest wolves and are very itchy and they also spread through the social contact of wolves. But it causes wolves to lose their hair, and a lot of them become hypothermic during the winter months and end up dying from malnutrition because their metabolism is very high. And then they also end up dying because of hypothermia during cold snaps.
2: Wow, I didn't know that at all.
3: Yeah, and so a lot of times people here will see wolves that look half naked or lots of hair is missing, and those wolves are very likely to have mange.
2: Is there anything that can be done to help the mange situation?
3: You know, that's a really good question. People tend to treat pets when they get mange, but biologists don't tend to treat wildlife when wildlife diseases are prevalent. Usually our standard practice is to sort of let populations take care of themselves unless we feel that there's, you know, risk of extinction or that humans really caused what is occurring, and then there's sort of an obligation to fix that.
2: I want to remind folks we're talking with Dr. Seth Moore, and he's filling us in on wolf research that they're doing up there and some other issues surrounding wolves.
3: To continue, we're continuing trapping and collaring work to try to get an accurate wolf density, and our intent for that is to try to understand how many wolves there are on the reservation so that we can measure predation rates on moose calves, and on deer. And we're doing that through a diet study on wolves, but once we actually have accurate densities of wolves, we can try to do some math to really figure out what these predation rates are, what the total predation of moose by wolves is on the reservation, and what the total predation rate of moose calves is. And then we have a measured understanding of the effect of wolf predation on moose, which is a really important thing to have from a biological perspective.
2: Excellent, excellent. Well, before we let you go, your daughter Hannah provides us with fun and interesting trivia facts. So what does she have for us today?
3: Well, I have one that was interesting to me. Apparently, the longest recorded lifespan of a slug is 1 year and 6 months old. That is a very old slug, apparently.
2: I wonder who the scientist was that really wanted to know that.
3: Right, and who funds that science.
2: Yeah. Awesome. Dr. Seth Moore, Grand Portage Trust Lands, always a pleasure. Thank you so much.
4: Thanks. Me too.
5: 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You ready?
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7: The following is not a paid political commercial because it makes way too much sense to be a paid political commercial. Hi, this is Dave Zanotti. Let's talk on the public square. Of course, we'd never issue a paid political commercial or anything remotely close to it. Like endorsing a candidate here on the public square, we focus on issues and ideas. Candidates can make their own cases. But one thing we will say loud and clear, electing Donald Trump or reelecting Joe Biden, electing a president alone will not solve our problems. The reason is because America was not designed as a presidential dictatorship. Presidents are not allowed to enact laws from the White House. Executive orders masquerading as laws are always wrong, no matter what president is issuing them. The answer to fixing America's problems is electing a Congress willing to take on those problems. Only Congress has the legal right to pass laws. Only Congress has control over the federal budget. Only Congress can confirm judges to the federal bench. I know we sound like a broken record on this one. For those unfamiliar with vinyl, that is when a record player needle hits a nick in the vinyl track and skips back and plays the same part of the song over and over and over again. Yep, that's us. Congress is the only way out of the mess America is in. Restoring a constitutional Congress, that's what matters first and foremost in this coming election and in every election. The proceeding was not a paid political commercial. It was, however, quite constitutional. To learn more, and we'd love to help, please visit us at thepublicsquare.com. That's thepublicsquare.com. This is Dave Zanon. Thanks for listening.
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5: This week, all rise for Element 100. Here's Brian Clegg.
8: The number 100 is a very significant one for human beings. It's partly because our number system is based on 10, so 10 tens seems to have a special significance. In years, it's around the maximum lifetime of a human being, making a century more than just a useful division in the historical timeline. But in the natural world, 100 isn't quite so important. There's nothing about being element 100 that makes fermium stand out. The periodic table doesn't attach any significance to base 10. But it's hard not to think that fermium must be special in some way. Like element 99, einsteinium, fermium was first made in the hydrogen bomb test on Alugalab Island on the Eniwetok Atoll in the South Pacific. The test bomb exploded on the 1st of November 1942, blasting vast quantities of material into the atmosphere that drifted down as fallout. The team from the University of Berkeley at California that tested tons of ash and coral debris found around 200 atoms of element 100. This had been created from uranium-238. Fusion in the hydrogen bomb was triggered by a conventional atomic bomb, and the remnants of that trigger's uranium fuel absorbed a swathe of neutrons, some of which then changed to protons as they underwent beta decay, finally producing fermium-255. The discoverers aptly named the element after Enrico Fermi, the Italian-born physicist whose work at the University of Chicago was crucial to the development of nuclear explosives. This work took place under the bleachers of a dusty, disused football stadium. The site hadn't been used for 3 years, since the president of Chicago University closed down the football team as a distraction from academic work. In a claustrophobic space beneath the stands was an old squash court. Here, in 1942, Fermi and his team built the world's first man-made nuclear reactor, literally an atomic pile of carbon bricks, where materials for the atomic bomb would be produced. Fermi, who won the Nobel Prize in 1938, also worked in quantum mechanics and particle physics, making him an ideal candidate for an elementary name. The element was almost named Centurium, however. In 1953, scientists at the Nobel Institute in Stockholm had produced fermium-250 by bombarding uranium with oxygen nuclei. At the time, the discoveries from the hydrogen bomb were classified, so the Swedes, who tentatively came up with this Centurium name for 100, could have got in first, had fermium not been rapidly declassified. It might be no coincidence that the Berkeley team allowed the Nobel Institute's name, Nobelium, for element 102 to continue to be used when the Swedes' claim for discovering that element proved dubious. There could have been a certain amount of guilt for sneaking in fermium under their noses. Fermium is an actinide, part of the floating bar of elements that is squeezed out from between actinium and lawrencium. Perhaps its greatest claim to fame on the periodic table is that it defines the start of the most obscure of the artificial elements. Those above 100 are referred to as the transfermium elements. It is certainly the highest numbered element that has had a practical use identified. Although not yet deployed, fermium-255 is a strong alpha particle emitter with a half-life, and the time it takes half the material to undergo nuclear decay, of around 20 hours. In medical radioactive applications, this is a good combination, where alpha sources are used in radiotherapy for cancer. It's a convenient half-life, as it means the alpha particles, nuclei of helium atoms with two protons and two neutrons, are produced long enough for the source to be deployed, but the waste matter becomes a low-level hazard very quickly. Fermium is usually produced using accelerators like cyclotrons now, although it has a special place in the periodic table as the highest-numbered element that can be produced in a nuclear reactor, rather than by smashing atoms together in an accelerator. This is something of a useless capability, however. The fermium produced in reactors seems a good, usable product. It's fermium-257, which has a very practical half-life of 100 days, but there's never a chance to use it. Inside a reactor, there are plenty of loose neutrons floating about. This is how the chain reaction of the reactor works. Fermium-257 is great at absorbing neutrons and immediately becomes fermium-258. This has a tiny half-life of less than a millisecond. So before you can get your hands on the fermium produced in a reactor, it has disappeared. Like its transfermium colleagues, fermium has only been made in relatively tiny quantities. This means that no one has produced a big enough sample of fermium to be able to see it, though the expectation is that, like other similar elements, it would be a silvery-grey metal. Fermium has limited value, but anything numbered 100 inevitably feels a little special. And perhaps fermium is, at least when it's made in a nuclear reactor. You can see fermium as a sneaky element. As we've seen, this is a product that you can make that should last 100 days before half of it has disappeared, yet in practice, it vanishes after milliseconds. Perhaps what makes fermium special is that it's an element with a wicked sense of humour.
5: So the element that all scientists are trying and failing to get their hands on. That was Brian Clegg with the disappearing properties of fermium. Now next week, an element that we can see. And it's a lanthanide with a diverse range of applications.
9: Lutetium and its compounds have found some applications. The most important of these is the use of the oxide in making catalysts for cracking hydrocarbons in the petrochemical industry. But there are other more specialist uses, such as using the radioactive lutetium-177 isotope in cancer therapy. Lutetium ions are also used to dope gadolinium gallium garnet to make magnetic bubble computer memory disks that were eventually replaced by modern-day hard drives. Lutetium triflate has also been found to be a very effective recyclable catalyst for organic synthesis in aqueous systems. It avoids the use of organic solvents, giving it green credentials.
5: And to find out the chemistry and properties of lutetium that make it so widely applicable, join Simon Cotton in next week's Chemistry in Its Element. Until then, I'm Meera Senthilingam, and thank you for listening.
10: 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There's more information and other episodes of Chemistry in Its Element on our website at chemistryworld.org/elements.
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0: To celebrate the public contribution to the Hubble mission, the Ode to Hubble competition encouraged people across the globe to produce creative videos to highlight how Hubble had inspired them. In the Born in Hubble's Lifetime category, for those 25 years and younger, the winners were Haley Davies and Martin Helmich. And here they are to talk about their winning video.
1: Okay, our video is, I guess it has like some stop motion to it. We have photos though, that Hubble took. And it basically goes through how we started seeing the stars from sort of like from the ground. We couldn't get out there. We were able to paint. And how through science and through Hubble, eventually, step by step, we were able to actually have a set of eyes in space to see the universe.

0: The winner of the second category, for the over 25s, created a very different ode. Desiree de Palacio combined images of the universe with her own photography of our planet and of the human form to show how Hubble has inspired her.
1: Well, my video is divided into parts. In the first part, I make a little reflection on the effect that Hubble discoveries had on me. And in the second part, I show a sequence of my own creation photographs that we are inspired by Hubble images.

The powerful videos created for the competition are a testament to Hubble and to the artists, space enthusiasts, and astronomers it has inspired over the last quarter of a century. The shortlist and the entries that were not chosen include many more videos well worth watching. Take a look and explore the realms of creativity, hours of hard work, and the unique takes on what an ode to Hubble might look like.

0: Now that you've caught up with Hubble, make sure to get the latest from the ground, too. The ESOcast highlights the best of the European Southern Observatory and its powerful telescopes that observe from high in the Chilean Andes at the Southern Hemisphere's best-known sites for astronomical observations.
1: Brooke Ellison is a surprising person.
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5: I'm Dr. Anthony Lazowitz, and this is Climate Connections. Power outages can be especially dangerous for people with disabilities. 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
6: We say access to power is access to life.
5: Yet Aaron Taylor of the nonprofit Upstream Access says the overwhelming majority of people with disabilities that her group surveyed said they did not have backup power they could use in an emergency.
6: Most people are on a very limited income, and so being able to afford the power devices, knowing which ones to buy.
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6: And that might be lights, it might be a backup battery, might be a small solar panel, might be a phone charger.
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5: So they're prepared when extreme weather hits and the grid goes down. Climate Connections is produced by the Yale Center for Environmental Communication. 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

0: At the tone, we've reached the top of the hour. WIZULP, Newark, Radio Newark News.
1: This is DW News, and these are our top stories. Germany has failed in its bid to become a temporary member of the United Nations Security Council. In a vote by the UN's General Assembly, Germany lost out to Portugal and Austria for two seats from the Western Europe and Others regional group within the Council. The two countries will serve a two-year term as non-permanent members. Kuwaiti officials said one person was killed and more than 60 others injured after an Iranian drone strike on Kuwait's international airport. Workers and passengers were among those injured in the attack, which temporarily grounded flights. Iran said the strike was in retaliation for U.S. attacks on an Iranian oil tanker and communications tower amid stalled ceasefire talks. Ukrainian drones have hit several sites in Russia's St. Petersburg area. The strikes on an oil terminal and a nearby naval base came hours before a large economic forum was due to begin in the city. Ukrainian officials said the attack aimed to disrupt the three-day meeting, which President Vladimir Putin is scheduled to attend.

Profile America, Thursday, June 3rd. Among the demographic groups acknowledged with official heritage months, a late arrival to recognition gets its due in June. This is the 16th National Caribbean American Heritage Month. In June 2005, the House of Representatives unanimously adopted a resolution recognizing the significance of Caribbean people and their descendants in our history and culture. On February 14, 2006, the resolution easily passed the Senate, and the first proclamation was issued by

0: President George Bush on June 6, 2006. Some 3.1 million non-Hispanic Americans claim Caribbean or West Indian heritage. An additional 10.3 million Americans of Hispanic descent add to that total from Puerto Rico, Cuba, and the Dominican Republic. You can find more facts about America's people, places, and economy from the American Community Survey at census.gov.
1: Science, but not the boring kind.
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3: This is the Engines of Our Ingenuity, made possible by the friends of KUHF Houston.
4: Today, think about cotton. The University of Houston's College of Engineering presents this series about the machines that make our civilization run and the people whose ingenuity created them. A friend commented the other day that cotton once dominated Texas economy. That's easy to forget in this land of petrochemical plants and high-tech industry. Yet Texas once produced a quarter of the world's cotton. Now the total U.S. cotton production is less than a quarter of the world's supply. China, India, and Pakistan produce about half of it. But 2 centuries ago, the invention of the cotton gin drove American cotton production relentlessly. Cotton fueled the institution of slavery, and yet America's real cotton heyday would come after the Civil War. Here on the western frontier, cotton growing was still in its infancy. Texas grew only 10% of the national total in 1860. After the war, plantation owners, now served by new rail systems, moved west. The bitterly hard task of harvesting cotton now fell not to slaves, but to sharecroppers, both black and white. Europe was hungry for our cotton, and American production soon tripled. It reached 18 million bales by 1937, over 5 million of which were grown in Texas. How much cotton is that? Well, Texas alone could have filled a cube the height of the Washington Monument. That is a lot of cotton. To catch a glimpse of the importance of cotton a century ago, just open the 1911 Encyclopedia Britannica. 51 pages, 2 columns, small print, enough to fill a small book. Of course, this British source focused on cotton as an import commodity, while we saw it as an export. The highest grade was Sea Island cotton with its luxurious 2-inch fibers. It claimed 3 times the price of Texas cotton with its 1-inch fibers. But there was little Sea Island cotton to be had. It was a small part of the picture. Texas cotton was almost as good as Egyptian cotton and somewhat better than Indian cotton. As we trace old production records, the tracks of the dreaded boll weevil loom large. It entered Texas from Mexico in 1892, and within 30 years had blighted American cotton everywhere. Weevils have wrought havoc ever since. They still cost America around a third of $1 billion a year. The good news is, a second invader from the south, the fire ant, is now savaging the weevil population. So much has changed today. Genetically modified cotton allows us to reduce the pesticides needed to protect it. Mechanical cotton harvesting machines appeared in the 1920s and became fully effective after the 50s. These machines also strip out cotton seeds and package them into 10-ton bricks. So I stand by a country road in my crisp cotton shirt, scanning the vast South Texas horizon. My shirt will soon enough wilt under the heat and humidity. Missing from the scene are the bent backs of sharecroppers, their toil now borne by machines. And my cool shirt? Well, it's most likely now made of Chinese cotton. I'm John Leinhardt at the University of Houston, where we're interested in the way inventive minds work.

0: I'm Dr. Steve Showalter, your host for Science Elements, a digest of cutting-edge research from the American Chemical Society, the world's largest scientific society. The votes have been cast, the results are in, and the nation has spoken. We want relief from what ails us, swiftly and reliably. No, there isn't a poll that actually says that, at least not one that we could find, but we certainly can't imagine anyone being against it. And every day, chemists are working to make that vision a reality. When they're not doing that, they're probably out debunking some set-in-stone health advice that really doesn't hold up under scrutiny. In this week's edition of Science Elements, we offer examples of all three of these efforts. So in the next few minutes, you'll hear about how video game technology could speed the development of new drugs, how scientists are closing in on a more accurate medical test, and finally, what piece of conventional dietary wisdom just got called into doubt? Parents may frown upon video games, but the technology used in the wildly popular games is quietly fostering a revolution in speeding the development of new products and potentially life-saving drugs, according to an article in the current issue of Chemical and Engineering News, ACS's weekly news magazine. CNEN Associate Editor Lauren K. Wolf points out that consumer demand for lifelike avatars and interactive scenery has pushed computer firms to develop inexpensive yet sophisticated graphics hardware called graphics processing units, or GPUs. The graphical units work in conjunction with traditional central processing units, or CPUs, the brains of desktop and laptop computers, and accelerate the rendering of three-dimensional images in video games. Unlike the traditional general-purpose CPUs, GPUs are customized for graphics operations and have many more transistors. Wolf reports that manufacturers have developed GPUs that are having a big impact on chemistry. How? Well, GPUs breeze through computations that once would have required all the processing power of a supercomputer. Chemists have embraced the technology to simulate the movement of molecules in the quest to develop new drugs and materials for solar cells and other products. The big edge GPUs have over CPUs is in speed, reducing processing times from years to months and months to weeks. In medicine, accuracy is paramount, but timing matters too, particularly when it comes to home testing kits. Unfortunately, a few seconds here and there do make a difference in the accuracy of the results. But now there's new hope for those who are, shall we say, stopwatch challenged. Scientists in Pennsylvania are reporting the development of a simple, built-in timer intended to improve the accuracy of paper tests and test strips for diagnosing diseases inexpensively at home and elsewhere. Their study appears in ACS's semi-monthly journal, Analytical Chemistry. Scott Phillips and Hiron Ngo note that so-called point-of-care tests include paper strip tests and others performed at home or bedside instead of in laboratories. They show special promise for improving medical care in developing countries and reducing healthcare costs elsewhere. When fully developed, these low-cost paper tests may replace more expensive traditional tests for detecting biomarkers in urine, blood, and other bodily fluids, as well as for detecting pollution in water. Many types of tests that could be used on paper, however, require precise timing using a stopwatch to provide accurate results. The authors cited as an example the ChemCard diagnostic test for measuring blood sugar or cholesterol in a drop of blood. It is almost 100% accurate when users view test results exactly 3 minutes after placing the drop of blood on the paper. Incorrect timing, however, cuts accuracy nearly in half. Phillips and Ngo say that some patients, particularly those in the developing world, may not have stopwatches or other timing devices. In other cases, users may not use external timing devices with enough accuracy to obtain meaningful results. The scientists described the development of a built-in timer for paper-based diagnostic tests that eliminates the need for a stopwatch. The timer is made from a dye and the paraffin wax used in some candles. Addition of water, blood, urine, or other bodily fluids starts the timer, and a color change signals when the time is up. Phillips says the device has been modified to emit a buzz or other sound when the time is up, or even glow. When used with a test similar to the ChemCard glucose test, the timer was 97% accurate, slightly better than when a stopwatch was used. In our final story this week, scientists analyze some common organic foods and discover certain claims might not match expectations. With the demand for organically produced food increasing, scientists in Denmark are reporting new evidence that organically grown onions, carrots, and potatoes generally do not have higher levels of helpful antioxidants and related substances that vegetables grown with traditional fertilizers and pesticides. Their study appears in ACS's biweekly Journal of Agricultural and Food Chemistry. In the study, Pia Knutsen and colleagues point out that there are many reasons to pay a premium for organic food products. The most important reasons for the popularity of organic food products include improved animal welfare, environmental protection, better taste, and possible health benefits. However, the health benefits of organic food consumption are still controversial and not considered scientifically well documented. Knutsen describes experiments in which his team analyzed antioxidants termed polyphenols from onions, carrots, and potatoes grown using conventional and organic methods. They found no differences in polyphenol content for organic versus traditional cultivation techniques. Well, that's it for now. I'm Dr. Steve Showalter for the American Chemical Society. 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
3: This is the History in 5 Minutes podcast, the number one podcast for learning about anything in history in no time at all. I'm your host, Michael Rank. Today's topic is ancient Middle Eastern civilization. The ancient Middle East and Arabia were a turbulent, multi-religious, multi-ethnic society that withstood outside rule because of its harsh climate and mobile people. This impacted the culture of the region, and in a lot of ways, it still impacts the culture today, and even explains a bit of why there's so much fighting in the region, whether between Israelis and Palestinians, or other regions in the area. It's been going on for thousands of years, and it still goes on today. So the Middle East was a convergence point between the Roman Empire and the Persian Empire and the tribes in the deserts of Arabia that consisted of a trading confederacy with no ruler. So you have two big empires on either side of these people. And right in the middle of this no man's land borderland area, you have a lot of tribes without strong central leadership. Neither the Roman or the Persian Empire were ever able to fully control the Arab tribes, nor was any other government. The Roman Empire should have been up to the task, since it could fling troops across the ancient world if it had to. If an uprising happened in Germania, or if there were unruly raiders harassing villagers in Armenia, the Romans could, for the most part, send soldiers across the world to end the matter. In fact, one such event was the Jewish uprising against the Romans in 132 AD, known as the Bar Kokhba Revolt. Emperor Hadrian sent his general, Sextus Julius Severus, from Britain to confront this insurrection. That's pretty long distance ago in the ancient world. And the troops came all the way from Germania. Upon arriving in Jerusalem, the army slaughtered 500,000 Jews and deported the rest, where they would live outside the Holy Land until the 1800s, when they came back to Palestine. This ended up causing deep resentment among the new neighbors, which is something that you can kind of get from the headlines today. But these ancient armies, the Romans and the Persians, they couldn't really conquer Arabia because armies don't do well in the desert. Armies need food, supplies, and are only trained to fight soldiers like themselves. And a horseback-mounted desert-dwelling tribesman, or camelback-mounted, like those in Arabia, who can pick up things quickly in the face of an oncoming army, is not in the same danger of being under siege as a rebellious village would be, whose water supply is liable to being cut off or poisoned. In contrast, a desert tribe's lack of cohesion means it won't likely challenge an army head-on, but it also won't likely be easily conquered. And so this is what it was in the Middle East and Arabia. The Arabian Peninsula in ancient times before Islam teemed with various religions. Christians, Jews, pagans, the fire-worshipping Zoroastrians, and Manichaeans all lived here. Most of these groups in the Middle East and Arabia could be considered religious losers from a historical standpoint. By losers, I don't mean people who wear orthopedic shoes and always lose at dodgeball. I mean people who ended up on the wrong side of history. So for Christians, this meant those groups whose beliefs were considered heretical by the universal ecumenical councils that always took place in the first centuries of Christianity. Some of these losers were Nestorians and Monophysites, who were excommunicated in the 4th and 5th centuries and marginalized by the Eastern Roman Empire that was based out of Constantinople. So these excommunicated peoples oftentimes would go outside of the empire and go to places like Arabia. As a result, the Middle East was full of Christians with loose or non-existent ties to the centers of the Christian world in Jerusalem, Constantinople, and Rome, creating a religious vacuum in this area that was waiting to be filled by a belief structure with a better-defined hierarchy. So it's no great surprise that Islam quickly spread across this region in the 600s and 700s. One last thing to mention about this area. When I talk about the Middle East, I was using the term Arabia. Another term that's used in this area is Near East. Is there a difference between those two? Well, yeah, there is. When we say Near East, we mean the lands east of the Mediterranean Sea, hence Near East. These are quite fertile regions that had access to trade and shipping routes along the rest of the Mediterranean world. But when we say Arabia, we mean the stretches of deserts of the Arabian Peninsula, most of which is now occupied by modern Saudi Arabia, and this scenery typically forms a backdrop of stock footage in movies or television of oil rigs overseen by men with checkerboard head coverings and Ray-Ban sunglasses. The difference between Arabia and the Near East is significant, and the cultural convergence of these two lands is what produced the hybrid culture known as early Islam. So that's today's podcast. Before we finish, I'd like to mention one thing. I have come out with a new book on the entire history of the Middle East, from ancient civilization up to the Arab Spring. So if you like what you hear, go onto Amazon and look for From Muhammad to Burj Khalifa, A Crash Course in 2,000 Years of Middle Eastern History by Michael Rank. For more history like this that's offbeat, obscure, but most of all, not boring, come check out my website at www.michaelrank.net. There, you can find podcasts and blog posts like this. I'll even throw in a free history ebook that you can grab right now at michaelrank.net/freebook. Have a good day.
2: 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I'm the director of the Science Working Group at Radio Newark. 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
4: The critical 0.05%. The Monday Morning Memo for January 16th, 2006. It takes 1,800 electrons to equal the mass of a single proton. Protons and their cousins, neutrons, make up 99.95% of the mass in the universe. Yet it's the electrical charges of the seemingly insignificant 0.05%, those tiny orbiting electrons, that hold our universe together. Commitment, purpose, focus, passion. These are the electrons of happiness, orbiting our actions, binding us together, keeping us from flying apart. Shift gears, new subject. Is commitment a manifestation of passion or the cause of it? In other words, are we committed because we have a purpose? Or do we have a purpose because we chose to commit? Please don't make me tell you the answer. I am begging you to see it for yourself. Ah, you see it now. I'm relieved. I'm alarmed at the number of people who act as though purpose is somehow inherent, tied to destiny, a thing mysteriously willed to a chosen few by the gods. They moan, "I don't have a purpose. I don't have a passion. I'm not happy." Frankly, it's all I can do to keep from slapping them. Let me say this plainly. Your life's purpose will be chosen by you. It's a decision you will make. If you're waiting for your purpose to drop mysteriously from the sky, you're wasting what could have been a wonderful life. Passion comes from having a focus. Focus comes from having a purpose. Purpose comes from having made a commitment. To whom or what will you choose to commit? Shift again, third subject. The world stands knee-deep in unrewarded talent because most people are unable to survive the death of their dream. Every dream of the future is a seed. But until your dream falls into the ground and dies, it cannot burst from the ground and deliver the harvest you seek. Is your commitment strong enough to survive the death of your dream? Will you be found still hanging on when hope has fled, the room is dark, and everyone believes you a fool? Believe it or not, this is usually the key to the miracles that follow. Roy H. Williams.
5: Great works are performed not by strength, but by perseverance. Samuel Johnson, 1709 to 1784.
6: Truly, truly, I say to you, unless a seed falls into the ground and dies, it abides alone. But if it dies, it brings forth much fruit. 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
10: In the headlines this Wednesday, June the 3rd. The Holy See Press Office briefs journalists on Pope Leo's upcoming visit to Spain. At the general audience, the Pope says that the rite of the liturgy helps us to pause and connect with our inner spiritual selves. And on World Bicycle Day, we take a look at the Pope's relationship with cycling over the ages. In the Vatican, I'm Joseph Tullock. In just 3 days, on June the 6th, Pope Leo XIV will depart on his fourth apostolic journey abroad. This time, the pontiff will be travelling to Spain for a six-day visit. His journey will include stops in Madrid, Barcelona, Las Palmas de Gran Canaria and Tenerife. Earlier today, the Holy See Press Office held a press briefing to outline this upcoming papal visit to the journalists who will be covering it. Kelsey Gussie followed that briefing, and she has this report.
11: More than 20 speeches and encounters, from the King and Queen of Spain and bishops' conferences, to blessing the Jesus Christ Tower of the famous Sagrada Familia Basilica, and meeting with migrants in the Grand Canary Islands. Pope Leo's fourth apostolic journey will touch on the themes of migration, poverty, young people, reconciliation, and the church in the country. The Pope will travel to Madrid on Saturday, June 6th, and spend 4 days in the nation's capital. Starting off, he will meet with authorities before making a visit to the staff and beneficiaries of the Serie 24 Horas social project at the Information and Welcome Center in Madrid. He will hold a prayer vigil with young people in the Plaza de Lima to end his first day. On Sunday, the Pope will celebrate the Solemnity of Corpus Christi with a procession with Holy Mass. Moving then to Barcelona, his second stop, Pope Leo will visit the Brian's One Penitentiary Center before traveling to the Abbey of Our Lady of Montserrat, just outside of Barcelona City. A highly anticipated moment during this part of the journey is the Mass in the Basilica of the Sagrada Familia and the inauguration of the Tower of Jesus Christ, an extra special event as 2026 marks the 100th anniversary of the death of the Basilica's architect, Antoni Gaudí. On June 11th, the Pope will travel to the Canary Islands, starting off with Las Palmas de Gran Canaria. This will mark the first time ever a pontiff will visit the Canary Islands on an official apostolic journey. Pope Leo will hold an audience in Las Palmas with organizations working with migrants in the port of Arginiquin, where about 6 years ago, more than 2,600 migrants were held in inadequate facilities. The last day of this apostolic journey will be a visit to the island of Santa Cruz de Tenerife. Pope Leo will close the journey with Mass at the port of Santa Cruz de Tenerife before flying back to Rome. I'm Kelsey Gussie.
10: And Kelsey will be travelling to Spain tomorrow to cover the Pope's journey for Vatican Radio, so do stay tuned for some of her coverage. Again, the journey will be taking place from the 6th to the 12th of June. But before he departs, the Pope still has plenty on his plate. Today, Leo met with a delegation from the U.S. Association of Catholic Colleges and Universities. Speaking to the presidents and rectors, the Pope insisted that Catholic education must cultivate not only a love of learning, but also a deep passion for Christ, the truth. The Pope warned that without this formation, students will be less prepared to recognize truth and to shape their lives. Deborah Castellano-Lobov reports.
7: Unless Catholic education instills in students a true passion for the truth, and not only intellectual truth, but the truth that is Christ himself, we can hardly expect people to be willing to put forth the effort required to recognize truth and adapt one's life accordingly.
12: Pope Leo XIV made this point on Wednesday when addressing members of the Association of Catholic Colleges and Universities from the United States. In his remarks, the Pope stressed that Catholic institutions are called to be a living environment in which the Christian vision permeates every discipline and every interaction. The Pope called on the university presidents and rectors to embrace their role as true disciples of Christ in order to transmit the living gospel in such a way that those entrusted to them can truly encounter the Lord. The Pope offered educators words concerning the decisive importance of Catholic education in today's world in light of the encyclical letter Magnifica Humanitas. He observed that the world of education is currently facing an increasing fragmentation of knowledge. He encouraged educators to embrace their noble task of guiding that desire for knowledge so that they may also learn to seek and love the truth that is Jesus, and to reflect on the meaning of life, recognizing the dignity of every person. The Pope admitted this is not an easy feat. The prolific use of artificial intelligence, he noted, makes it increasingly difficult to evaluate the work of students. It is crucial, he said, that young men and women learn to engage positively with new technologies, while at the same time he underscored,
7: truly developing their God-given skills and capacities.
12: Finally, Pope Leo called on educators to continue their mission with faith.
7: That students will always be able to find in your institutions the sound doctrine entrusted to the Church that will serve as a true and lasting foundation, not only for their lives, but for the future of the nation.
12: I'm Deborah Castellano-Lubov.
10: And today, Pope Leo also celebrated the weekly general audience in St. Peter's Square, or he led it, rather. In his catechesis, the Pope said that in our hectic lives marked by busyness and commotion, the rite of the liturgy helps us to pause and connect with our inner spiritual selves. Leo's address came as part of his ongoing series of catecheses on the documents of the Second Vatican Council, and in this case he was reflecting on the 1963 Constitution on the Sacred Liturgy produced by the Council, Sacrosanctum Concilium. Isabella de Carvalho tells us more.
13: In his catechesis, the Pope explained that the Second Vatican Council helped highlight how the rites of the Christian liturgy are not a mere external covering of the sacramental mystery or a collection of arbitrary ceremonies. Rite gives shape to liturgical action and thus to our lives by generating in us a spiritual sensibility that makes us capable of savoring the presence of God through Jesus Christ, Pope Leo explained. He highlighted how this can only happen if we don't sit through the liturgy as strangers or silent spectators.
14: The rite of the Christian liturgy is the ecclesial mediation through which the divine gift reaches us. In the liturgy, we are invited to participate, body, mind, and heart, and enter into a dimension inhabited by the Holy Spirit.
13: He acknowledged that the rite has many gestures and prayers which can sometimes seem at odds with spontaneity. However, he noted that the rite's logic is not to constrain freedom within rigid frameworks, but rather the opposite. With the solemn simplicity of its rhythms, the rite interrupts our frenetic activities, leading us back to what is essential, the Pope said, adding that we discover a dimension not guided by calculations of productivity. In the rite, we experience a logic of gratuitousness. We find a pause that regenerates the hearts, he continued. We recognize that we are preceded by divine grace. We learn to live in a rhythm inhabited by the Holy Spirit. The Pope then also spoke about signs and symbols that are interwoven in the liturgical rite and have a performative and transformative dimension.
14: For example, kneeling is a sign of our worship of God, while exchanging the sign of peace points to our ecclesial communion. Further, signs help us to recall the constitutive acts of the sacraments, as when we are sprinkled with holy water, we remember our commitment to Christ.
13: The Pope concluded his catechesis by emphasizing how experiencing a living and devout liturgy is the best way to reawaken in everyone an openness to the encounter of God. I'm Isabella de Carvalho.
10: At the general audience today, the Pope also offered special words of closeness to priests and religious serving in the Middle East. I accompany with my prayer and my blessing, the Pope said, your ministry and the hopes of your respective countries. The Holy Father's words came as the Evangelical Lutheran Church in the Holy Land released a statement saying that one of its members, a young woman named Natalie Abudaya, had been taken at gunpoint by Israeli soldiers. Bishop Imad Haddad said in a statement that, quote, "We are deeply shocked and horrified by this news, as well as by the news that her family does not yet know where she has been taken." In the wake of the publication of Pope Leo's encyclical Magnifica Humanitas on artificial intelligence, Vatican Radio has been speaking about the document to numerous tech experts. Among them is Milagros Micheli, a sociologist and computer scientist, and the founder of the Data Workers Inquiry, a project on the exploitation of AI data center workers. Speaking to Vatican Radio's Christine Sois, Micheli explained that these exploited workers are the people who produce data for AI systems.
15: The first thing to know about data work is that it's mostly outsourced. Even though it's done in most cases for tech giants, it is not done in those glamorous offices in Silicon Valley. It is done through platforms or through third-party companies in many, many cases in the global south. And what they do is they receive tasks. So the work is organized around tasks, and sometimes that those tasks are about generating speech samples or generating data, generating images, or whatever is needed. Then those data points need to be interpreted, need to be labeled, need to be annotated. Once the model is trained on those data, then these workers supervise models and see if they are working according to design, if they are not going off script, and in some other cases, what they do is imitate AI systems when those systems don't work or when there is no system at all, but itself to say, I have integrated an AI in my business model. Without those tasks and without that work, we wouldn't have AI systems. They are incredibly important.
16: Can and what must users do to change these terrible working conditions?
15: I think the first step is awareness, and for that I celebrate also the encyclical letter. The first thing is knowing that the technologies that we use and sometimes even celebrate, they have the potential to cause a lot of harm, and not only the potential, but they are in many cases based on the exploitation of many, many workers around the world. So I think it is very important as users to understand that we have a choice. We don't need to be using technologies that we know are based on the exploitation of people and natural resources too. So I think it is very important to ask ourselves if we need AI for everything, or can we just, you know, in many cases it's better to go and talk to a friend or talk to a family member, talk to our elders and ask them the same questions that we are now asking a chatbot in the isolation of our rooms. So I think users have the choice, and it is very, very important to highlight that.
10: That was sociologist and computer scientist Milagros Micheli. And finally, today is World Bicycle Day. Francesca Merlo has this report.
17: Pope Leo XIV had been pope for less than a month when he welcomed the riders of the Giro d'Italia as they passed through the Vatican Gardens.
18: May God bless all of you on this last part of the Giro d'Italia. Congratulations to all of you. And may you know that you are always welcome. Here in the Vatican, you are always welcome by the Church.
17: The encounter came just days before World Bicycle Day, celebrated annually on the 3rd of June. Established by the United Nations in 2018, the day recognizes the bicycle as a simple, affordable, and sustainable means of transport. In a world facing climate change, pollution, and increasingly congested cities, bicycles offer a practical solution that promotes healthier lifestyles while reducing environmental impact. But for millions of people around the world, the bicycle is much more than a means of getting from one place to another. UN Secretary General Antonio Guterres once put it very simply, bikes are freedom, bikes are fun. The bicycle has inspired generations of athletes and artists. German electronic pioneers Kraftwerk even transformed the rhythm and endurance of cycling into music with their iconic piece, Tour de France. Cycling has also produced heroes whose legacy extends far beyond sport. Among them is Italian champion Gino Bartali, who used his bicycle during the Second World War to transport forged documents that helped save Jews and political refugees from persecution. And for the Church too, cycling reflects values that reach beyond competition. And perhaps that is why the bicycle continues to inspire. It connects people, communities and cultures. It carries stories of courage and of hope. And as Queen famously sang, it reminds us of the simple joy of saying, bicycle. I want to ride my bicycle. I want to ride my bicycle. I'm Francesca Merlo.
10: 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That's all the time we have today, and please do join us again soon. Goodbye.
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20: Gosh, Johnny, playing in the cave sure is neat.
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24: Hi there, I'm Thane Maynard. When you see a flying fish, chances are, given its large wing fins, that your first assumption would be that it's a bird. Once they take to the air, they can flap and glide for nearly 200 meters, the length of about 2 football fields. There are about 40 species of flying fish, and with speciation comes morphological differences. The two-wingers variety have 2 well-built pectoral or side fins that provide them with lift that they need to fly. On the other hand, the four-wingers not only use their strong pectoral fins, but also tap into the power of their pelvic or bottom fins. However, the fin that makes the real difference is the tail, which is similar to a rudder on a boat, and it helps steer the flying fish during flight. How they remain in the air can be understood by looking at their anatomy. Flying fish have a rigid frame, streamlined bodies, a reinforced spinal cord, a large cumulative fin surface area, and lower body weight. These are all characteristics that allow the fish to stay in flight due to drag reduction, something that airplane gliders based their design on in the 1930s.
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10: And we'll be finding out about Plato, the internet that wasn't. I'm Adam Levy.
33: And I'm Benjamin Thompson. First up this week, reporter Lizzie Gibney is investigating an electrifying mystery.
34: In ancient Roman culture, the thunder god was the king of gods. It's not hard to see why. Thunder and lightning must have seemed terrifying and inexplicable. Well, thousands of years later, and we're still some way from explaining them. And now research published in Nature this week suggests thunder and lightning are even more incredible than we thought. Scientists in Japan have discovered that lightning can create clouds of radioactive atoms, and even antimatter. To investigate, I spoke first to my Nature colleague and resident thunderstorm expert, Davide Castelvecchi.
35: It's really surprising when you start looking into this to realize that there's so many phenomena that we're all familiar with lightning that we kind of have an idea how they work, but not really. So even the very mechanisms that cause clouds to become electrically charged are not fully understood.
34: So we don't know what causes lightning. But what we do know is that enormous electric fields that accompany it can accelerate particles to close to the speed of light. And during this acceleration, the particles emit gamma rays, extremely high-energy light. Physicist Teruaki Enoto and his colleagues decided to probe inside thunderstorms by detecting these gamma rays. The electric environment inside thunderclouds is very dangerous, so the team instead used remote detectors on the ground, which were originally designed to study extreme environments in space. To monitor the gamma rays, the team installed four radiation detectors along the coast of Japan, in an area perfect for tracking thunderstorms.
0: In winter, very powerful thunderstorms come to the coastal area along the Sea of Japan. And these kind of very powerful lightning and thunderstorms are very famous and described in detail in the textbook of lightning. So these kind of locations seems to be very ideal laboratory to measure this kind of special event from lightning.
34: They were not disappointed. On the 6th of February this year, they observed lightning create an intense flash of gamma ray radiation, which continued to glow for a fraction of a second. For around 10 minutes after, they then saw more radiation, this time at an energy characteristic of tiny particles of antimatter annihilating with matter.
0: When I first saw this event, this seems to be somehow mysterious. But our interpretation is that this kind of signals originate from so-called photonuclear reactions triggered by the lightning.
34: Photonuclear reactions. Nuclear reactions triggered by high-energy photons of light. Teruaki and his colleagues think that the initial gamma rays were powerful enough to kick neutrons out of some atoms in the atmosphere, leaving them unstable and radioactive. Shortly after these neutrons were produced, these radioactive atoms would decay, spitting out positrons, the antimatter equivalent of electrons. These positrons annihilate with electrons in the atmosphere, creating the signal that was seen for 10 minutes after the lightning.
0: We have, for the first time, I think, detected both of the neutrons and positrons simultaneously from the lightning. So this kind of nuclear reaction seems to be quite new for our understanding of the lightning.
34: Physicists have seen radioactive isotopes being created naturally in the atmosphere before. But, says Davide, only when atoms are hit by high-energy particles whizzing in from outer space.
35: So we've known for a long time that nuclear reactions were happening in the atmosphere, but this seems to be a completely new way that it's happening. It seems like the more we look at clouds and the atmosphere, the more complicated and bizarre it appears to be. And it seems like every time we make a discovery, there's more questions raised. So who knows where this will end?
34: Teruaki's findings tell us about the effects of storms on the atmosphere, but they leave other questions unanswered. We still don't know how lightning triggers the extreme acceleration that generates the gamma rays, a process that we understand better in black holes than we do in lightning. And we still don't know how lightning forms in the first place. Truly understanding thunderstorms is likely to be a long road, says Teruaki.
0: Eventually, we would like to tackle what is the true trigger of the lightning. But our research would be still the middle of this long story of the mystery of lightning.
33: That was Teruaki Enoto, who's based at the University of Kyoto, as well as Nature reporter Davide Castelvecchi. Head to nature.com/nature for Teruaki's research paper, and nature.com/news for Davide's story about the research.
1: These days, we've been hearing a lot about Chris Hadfield's Twitter feed. He's been schmoozing with the Star Trek cast and jamming with Canadian band the Bare Naked Ladies. But where's the science? Well, actually, Chris and the crew of the International Space Station are busy conducting over 100 experiments during their mission. From studying the impact of long-duration spaceflight on our blood vessels, to monitoring astronauts' blood pressure to predict the risk of fainting during space travel, there's a lot of exciting science experiments happening on the ISS. Today, we'll talk about one of them, Radian 2, a cool Canadian-led experiment, and how the Ontario Science Centre got involved. To find out more, keep listening to this week's edition of the Redshift Report.
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1: Hi, everyone. Welcome to the Redshift Report. I'm your host, Ken Huxley, coming to you from the Ontario Science Centre. Today, I'm in the studio with researcher-scientist Sarah Poirier, and we're here to talk about Radian-2NU, an exciting Canadian-led citizen science experiment designed to measure radiation on Earth and commercial airline flights and compare it to data being collected on the International Space Station. Hi, Sarah. Thanks for joining us today. Welcome back to the show.
4: Thanks, Ken.
1: So, Sarah, can you describe the experiment for us?
4: Sure, Ken. Radian-2 is an experiment.

0: traveling at extremely high speeds. Now, these are pieces of atoms that have been literally blown off the surface of our sun or other stars in the galaxy. Now, they're really, really small, but they pack a powerful punch. Some of these can travel at speeds close to the speed of light and have energies equivalent to the particles created in our most powerful particle accelerators here on Earth. Now, sometimes there are super explosive events on our sun, like solar flares or coronal mass ejections, and these can hurl billions of tons of these particles out into space, and often the Earth is in the line of fire. Now, fortunately, we have a magnetic field that acts like a shield, and it can trap a lot of these particles. But sometimes, some of these higher energy particles can still make it through.
1: Now, astronauts don't have this magnetic field. Is cosmic radiation more harmful to astronauts than it is to us here on Earth?
0: Yeah, it sure is. When these high-energy cosmic rays collide with the exterior of the space station, they're literally torn apart and broken up to other particles. Now, neutrons are one of these byproducts, and they're particularly harmful because they can pass right through metal and through the skin of a human being. Now, their penetrating power is largely due to the fact that they're neutral and they don't interact with matter in the same way that charged particles will. Now, for astronauts, neutrons can cause damage to tissue or DNA, which can lead to mutations and in some cases even cancer. Now, here on Earth, at ground level, we have the added layer of protection from our atmosphere. The further one of these particles travel through the atmosphere, the more energy they lose through collisions with atoms and molecules, things like nitrogen, oxygen, or water molecules. Now, at the ground level, most of the neutron radiation we actually encounter is the product of the natural decay of atoms that's in the stuff that's all around us. And these have a significantly lower level of energy than those created in space or in those original collisions in our atmosphere.
1: So how do the radiation detectors work?
0: Well, Ken, I can't tell you how impressed I am by this innovative technology that's been developed by a Canadian company, Bubble Technologies. These detectors, they're super simple to use. They look like a clear test tube with a black cap. The tubes contain a clear polymer gel in which tiny droplets of a superheated liquid have been suspended. It kind of looks like a fine mist. Now, when a neutron strikes one of these droplets, it gives it enough of an energy kick to vaporize it. And this creates a bubble, which is trapped in the gel. So over time, the number of bubbles indicates the exposure rate to neutron radiation. So basically, you just look at the tube and count the number of bubbles.
1: Neat. So could you actually watch a bubble forming if a neutron hit the detector?
0: I mean, theoretically, you could. You'd have to have a really quick eye. However, certainly we've been monitoring levels here, and we've been noticing changes over the course of hours. We've been seeing these, you know, two, three, even four of these bubbles appear over the course of our monitoring time.
1: So these are some of the things you've observed with our detector here at the Ontario Science Centre. How does the citizen science component of this experiment work, and how did we get involved?
0: Well, this initiative was coordinated by a group called Curiosity, and they put together a project to compare levels in classrooms across Canada, and so far there are 256 classrooms. Now, when we heard about this at the Science Centre, we thought, this is so cool. How can we share this with our visitors? And we called them up. They offered to send over one of these bubble detectors so that we could activate it on our floor and do counts with our visitors and submit data and show visitors data that's being collected across Canada and in space by Chris. So that's how we got involved, and it's pretty awesome as a science center to actually be doing research like this on the floor and share that with our visitors.
1: Yeah, what an exciting opportunity. What have we found so far?
0: Well, here on Earth so far, we know that we're exposed to around 0.2 millirems of radiation, and the findings have been consistent with that. Interestingly, the project, the Curiosity project, the Radian-2 and U project, also distributed these dosimeters to Air Canada Jazz pilots who are flying at high altitudes. And so you'd expect higher up, you'd have more exposure to this radiation. And indeed, they have been finding this. These pilots are exposed to about 10 times more neutron radiation than we are here at ground level. Now, on the space station, Chris has been finding 100 times higher levels of radiation.
1: Wow.
0: So this is pretty significant, and will certainly be of interest to astronauts living aboard the International Space Station.
1: Okay, so some significant findings so far. Ultimately, what do we hope to learn from all this?
0: We know that space radiation is one of the great

0: greatest hazards for humans in space. And it's really important that we understand how much astronauts on long duration missions are exposed to. Now, if we want to go further afield, let's say we want to go and live on the moon or travel to Mars, we're going to have to develop better ways of monitoring our exposure and shielding and protecting astronauts inside of spacecraft. So experiments like these are laying the framework and the foundations to a better understanding that's going to allow us to go further afield and to evolve away from our planet.
1: Yeah, and how neat is it that students are involved in this scientific process?
0: Yeah, I mean, think about it. It's high-energy astrophysics, and this is a field where, you know, when people hear it, they think it sounds really, really challenging. But it's been made accessible through this elegant technology that's been developed with these bubble detectors. And I'm sure many of these students will be inspired to consider pursuing degrees in physics or astronomy as a result of this experiment, which is really awesome for Canada. And to be able to connect with Chris Hadfield in such an interesting way, you know, to engage with him through science. He's been doing, like you said, all this stuff through Twitter and social media, but here they're actually engaged through the scientific process. And I can't imagine a better boost to a student's confidence than to be able to participate in something like this.
1: Yeah, sounds like a win-win all around. Well, I look forward to hearing about the final results from the experiment. Thanks for joining us today to talk about it.
0: Thanks so much, Ken. We are too.
1: Another way we can track cosmic rays is in spark chambers. But whereas the radiation bubble detectors we're using show interactions with neutral particles, neutrons, spark chambers show interactions with charged particles. To see how a spark chamber works, check out ours, here in the Space Hall at the Ontario Science Centre. Can't make it in person? Then click on the link under this podcast to watch a video of our spark chamber in action. If you have any comments or questions for an upcoming show, visit www.ontariosciencecentre.ca/report. Click on the email link and tell us what you think. For the Redshift Report, this is Ken Huxley saying, thanks for tuning in. And remember to question everything, especially me.
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0: At the tone, we've reached the top of the hour. 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
1: The Public News Service Wednesday afternoon update. I'm Mike Clifford. An official with the Department of Health and Human Services says the agency has frozen all child care payments to the state of Minnesota after allegations of fraudulent daycare centers. That from ABC News. They report Deputy Secretary Jim O'Neill said in a post that HHS is tightening requirements for payments from the administration for children and families to all states, requiring a justification and a receipt or photo evidence. ABC notes the move comes after an unverified online video from a conservative influencer, Nick Shirley, alleging fraud in child care in Somali communities in Minneapolis. Minneapolis officials dispute the allegations. Meantime, as folks in Ohio prepare to enter the new year, the League of Women Voters of Ohio is urging residents to consider civic engagement as part of their New Year's resolutions, arguing it can help people feel more connected to decisions that affect their communities.
2: The nonpartisan organization says the start of a new year is often when people reflect on personal goals and consider changes they want to make in their lives. Jen Miller, executive director of the League, says civic participation fits naturally into that moment of reflection.
3: The new year is a great reset. It's a time for us to think about who we've been and where we've been and what we want to be different. Thinking about how government represents us is a critical piece of that.
2: Miller says many Ohioans closely follow political developments but don't always see civic participation as something they can actively do on a regular basis. Farah Siddiqui reporting.
1: And as 2025 comes to a close, Connecticut advocacy groups are looking to hit the ground running in 2026. The coming legislative session will be shorter than the one in 2025, running from February to early May.
4: Despite this, there's hope legislation on various social and consumer issues will pass. AARP Connecticut is focusing on laws providing supports for caregivers, consumer protections, and affordable high-speed internet. John Erlinghauser with AARP Connecticut says given the pushback from providers, defending the net equity program is a high priority.
5: It's necessary because when the affordable connectivity program expired at the federal level, it left a big void in high-speed internet. Internet is not only important in fighting social isolation, but also helps with telehealth and safety, other things, and it keeps people connected.
4: Along with this, Erlinghauser hopes to see the state implement no-excuse absentee voting after a state referendum lifted a ban on it. I'm Edwin J. Vieira.
1: And a new study finds that pregnancy raises the woman's risk of cardiovascular complications like heart attack, stroke, hypertension, and even death. Researchers at Massachusetts General Hospital looked at medical records from 56,000 pregnancies. Dr. Amir Ahmed is a cardiologist with Dignity Health and a volunteer with the American Heart Association.